0: They again start identifying themselves as one group or another, and they choose to remember the things that divide them rather than the things that had brought them together under Jesus Christ. Now, I'm sure you've got even better things to say.
1: Well, I don't know if it's any better, but one of the things that I do want to say is sitting before you are two committed Latter-day Saints. We have testimonies of this restored gospel, and yet we do look at it with an open eye. And one of the things that I think is important, at times we've been basically taught to read portions of a scripture and not everything around it. And when you read the whole, when you look at it with an open eye and ask for God's guidance, you might find that there is more saving grace there than you at first would have thought. I have no problems with the Book of Mormon. For years, I had problems with the Doctrine and Covenants and certain passages there. And a long story short, one day I dropped to my knees and asked God, help me on this. I've got a problem. I had received a question from a man, and I didn't know how to respond to it. And the prompting I got, you know, that still small voice, is you haven't read the book enough yet. You haven't done your part. I will give you insights when you do your part. And indeed, that has happened. And I no longer have problems with the Pearl of Great Price. But you need to read certain passages in their entirety and not cherry pick.
0: Is that all the questions?
2: That's it.
0: Scott wanted me to address, when is the DVD coming out? We have been working really hard on special features, which are twice as long. The documentary in its entirety is 73 minutes. Special features will be twice that long. The documentary is really people telling their own stories. You have Armin Moss talking about his own experience as a 12-year-old, finding out that a kid who was also blonde-haired, blue-eyed, couldn't receive the priesthood because his ancestry had been traced and they had found that there was some African ancestry. Newell Bringhurst talking about his own story. The special features go into a little bit more of the scholarship and some of the historical things, but we've got an editor who, because he's so good, is much in demand and is just exhausted. He has all of the special features material. We're meeting with him, unless my daughter has a baby, on August 20th, that's the one little caveat, to review everything that he's done, and we're waiting on him to be finished. Then we have to do authoring, duplication, and packaging. We had hoped it would be available today, but we really do understand that our editor is just simply swamped and can't do everything, and we just have one editor. I won't tell you what we've done this movie on, but it's an absurdly low budget. And it does, if you're not playing it off a laptop, you get much better sound and picture. Honestly, my temptation is to not even, I would say before Christmas, because I really can't predict what our editor is going to be able to do. Before Christmas, we'll have it ready. And Fair will announce it on their site.
3: Yeah, we'll announce it on our site, and we'll announce it in the Fair Journal, so make sure you sign up for the Fair Journal so you know when the DVD is available.
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3: Thank you.
4: I'm Julianne DeLynn Hatton, and you're listening to Faith and Reason on the Mormon Faircast. This series will discuss the prophet Joseph Smith and the authenticity of the gospel he restored. I'll be speaking with Michael R. Ash, author of the book of Faith and Reason, 80 Evidences Supporting the Prophet Joseph Smith. Hello, Michael Ash.
5: Hello, Julianne.
4: Your book contains a primer on ancient documents. Why are these writings important?
5: Well, they're important for understanding what the early Christians thought about their doctrines and practices, because we obviously have quite a bit of information in the New Testament, but the New Testament doesn't contain everything that the early Christian church believed or even what Jesus taught.
4: What text are you talking about?
5: Well, there's a number of texts, both early Jewish and Christian that were part of the canon or the group of scriptures that some of the early Christians believed, as well as some of the early Jews had as far as their practices and sacred books. And among these were writings that were sometimes by some of the, I wouldn't say prophets necessarily, but by some of the teachers of their group. And they talked about some of the teachings that were practiced during their day. And because many of these teachings were lost as manuscripts disappeared, as typically happens with, you know, papyrus manuscripts, they just deteriorate. Most of these teachings have been lost. But fortunately, within the last 150 years or so, some of these documents, or at least teachings containing these documents, have been rediscovered.
2: Let's begin with the Dead Sea Scrolls.
5: Yeah, that's an exciting one. In fact, I think still going on in Salt Lake or Provo area that they actually have some of those on display. I went and saw those in Denver a number of years ago. It's a very impressive collection of ancient documents.
2: Where'd they come from?
5: As far as the texts themselves, they date back to anywhere from about 250 BC to 65 AD. And they're mostly biblical documents. What we have was discovered in about roughly 1945, I believe it was. There was some shepherd boys, and they were looking for one of the lost sheep, and they threw some rocks into a cave, and they heard the sound of pottery breaking. And so when they went to investigate, they found these earthen jars with the parchments, the manuscripts wrapped up in linen and covered in wax, and they were placed inside these earthen jars. And it's amazing to think that a lot of times these type of scrolls, when they were found in the past, were burned. It's almost like firewood. I mean, it wasn't really important to some of the people that have found some of these things. But in this particular case, they took the manuscripts and took them to the market, and anyhow, they eventually traded a couple of hands until scholars discovered them. And it was near the Dead Sea. It's an area actually they call Qumran, but it's near the Dead Sea, and that's why they're called the Dead Sea Scrolls. But once these came to light, then scholars started looking for more, and they found I think it was in somewhere neighborhood of 40 different caves that contained every book of the Old Testament, with the exception of Esther, and other ancient documents. And it's great to have kind of these ancient copies that are older than most of the texts we have from the Bible ever before. The Dead Sea Scrolls contain some of the oldest versions.
2: And why are they relevant?
5: Well, they're relevant because they confirm that the Bible, as we have it, is relatively accurate. We have a lot of the material that is very close in the Dead Sea Scrolls to the biblical books that were handed down. And so it shows that these scribes were pretty meticulous in trying to preserve documents. It also, because there was certain practices among what the group is known by scholars as the Essenes, they were this community that lived in Qumran there. Some scholars even wonder if John the Baptist might have lived with them at one point. But they talk about baptism, for instance, basically for the remission of sins. They don't use the term remission of sins, but for that type of a ritual, whereas the Jews believed in anointing through washings, we didn't know that they had believed in this ritual baptism for sins. And so it sheds light on kind of the period between the Old Testament church and the New Testament church, and some of the things that were happening and were believed by the people of the day. And some of these things square up with what we already know, and some of them are new revelations.
2: The second group of writings you talk about are those by the Apostolic Fathers. Who are the Apostolic Fathers?
5: They are collectively, it's a term collectively given to a group of faithful bishops and theologians and sometimes historians that kind of had a connection to the apostles. The term was originally as designating a bishop that would have known one of the apostles firsthand, and maybe actually receive some teachings from him. It kind of got a little bit looser in its definition later on, but basically it's the very early Christian theologians that were kind of like the next generation after the apostles. And so they would have had firsthand teachings from the apostles themselves. And so they're closest to knowing true Christianity, for the most part, as the apostasy is Latter-day Saints. We believe that the apostasy kind of started then already. And as that apostasy was forming and as the priesthood wasn't passed on, we can get a great glimpse of what these early Christians taught and believed, having heard it many times from the mouth of the apostles themselves.
2: So this is kind of like 6 degrees from Kevin Bacon, right?
5: Yes,
2: closer
5: exactly.
2: You are to the words of Jesus and the apostles, perhaps, maybe, hopefully, the writings are more accurate and the beliefs are more pure.
5: That's correct. I mean, that's kind of the idea. And like I said, there wasn't necessarily, because this had happened, you know, some of these writings were taking place, you know, 20, 30 years, you know, or so later. It wasn't necessarily like firsthand accounts of working with the apostles. They might have met them, maybe teachings passed down to them, but it was fairly close. And so it does give an insight to what the early Christian church was like and what they believed, and many times what their struggles were. And that's really one of the fascinating things, is we see them struggling with some of the beliefs as the apostles disappeared, of you know, trying to correct doctrines, because sometimes there were different ideas floating around, and not all the apostolic fathers agreed necessarily on every piece of it. And so there was some concern and debate to make sure that they had the right teachings.
2: So it wasn't that long after the apostles were killed that the church started to have disagreements.
5: That's correct. Yeah, because he didn't have the leader. It'd almost be like if all of a sudden a bomb dropped on Salt Lake and wiped out the first presidency and the 12 apostles. We'd have stake presidents and council of the 70 and so forth, but we wouldn't have the direct leaders of the church to be able to go to set doctrine straight if there were questions that were brought up. And of course, as a new church where you didn't have, you know, internet and communication like we do today, a lot of these churches were struggling already, living in sometimes, you know, cities that were miles away from each other. And when you didn't have these leaders to clarify direction, these apostolic fathers did the best they could to set doctrine right. And I think we have to really be grateful for their efforts and their attempts to keep the church pure.
2: Moving on to the Nag Hammadi.
5: Yes, the Nag Hammadi, it's actually a place in Egypt, and there's a collection of works called the Nag Hammadi Library that was discovered, you know, coincidentally, or maybe not coincidentally, I don't know, in about 1945 as well, about the same time as the Dead Sea Scrolls. And a very similar story in the Nag Hammadi. You had a couple of gentlemen that were out trying to dig up some soil. And they struck an earthen jar again in the dirt. And at first they were afraid to break it open because they feared it might contain a spirit. I mean, this is where the legends of like genies come from in the bottles. You know, this was a belief among some of the people in this day. Mm-hmm. And eventually they pulled out the jar, they smashed it, and they found 13 leather-bound books. It contained over 1,000 pages of papyri. And they took it home, and their mother used some of it as kindling. You know, it's kind of like the Dead Sea Scrolls. You know, anything they found, they could burn. You know, it really didn't matter to them, you know, that this might have been something important. Well, eventually they took it, you know, to, again, a dealer, and it was purchased and traded hands. And it was discovered that this contained Christian books. And when I say Christian, I mean by the time period, again, after Jesus had appeared on the scene. And so it was from these struggling Christian churches that were had books that contained writings about their beliefs and sometimes the sayings of Jesus and so forth. And dating before most of them, before the 4th century AD. So again, very early Christian documents, so quite a remarkable find.
2: So these documents were buried because bishops who disagreed with Constantine were persecuted?
5: Yes, that's exactly right. You had a lot of different beliefs. And Constantine, that was one of the roles. In fact, that was the role he played in this. He was an unbaptized believer himself, and he wanted harmony. He wanted unity. He almost didn't care what belief they agreed on. He just wanted agreement. And when he made a decision, any bishops that were on the outside of that decision were persecuted, and they would burn their books and get rid of their teachings. And so, somebody had taken these teachings and books that were sacred to them and buried them to protect them and preserve them.
2: So why are these books so important to us now?
5: Well, they claim to be writings sometimes of the apostles, to contain sayings of Jesus, as well as the words of ancient patriarchs such as Melchizedek, Shem, and Seth. So these were considered to be scripture, or perhaps quasi-scripture, of a group of people that were part of the early Christian community. And so it's important, again, for us, because we can see what some of these early Christians were believing and what writings were important to them.
2: We belong to a church that's number one claim is to have been restored, so naturally we're going to be attracted to anything that ties back to the ancient church.
5: Yes, that's exactly right. And it gives us, we have an advantage because since we have the restored gospel, we can look at these ancient documents and find bits of truth here and there. Some of it is not truth. Some of it is some really strange stuff. But again, this was written by groups of people that were kind of lost. They were involved already in apostasy, had lost their way, and they're trying to record some of their teachings and practices that echo back to genuine Christian practices and beliefs, from a few hundred years earlier.
2: Were there other texts found in Egypt?
5: Yes, there's been actually a number of texts found in Egypt from the Gospel of the 12 Apostles, Gospel of Thomas, there's a Gospel of Philip as well. And, some of them contain some very interesting things. If you follow the news, they have translated a bit of papyrus, an ancient one, where it talks about Jesus' wife. And this is, again, several hundred years later, after Jesus had lived. But it shows that there was a group of Christians that believed that at one point that Jesus was married. And we find some of the same stuff in the Nag Hammadi documents. And again, this doesn't prove that Jesus was married, but it does show that a number of early Christians did believe it, and they give their reasons why, and they talk about it sometimes very plainly in some of these documents. So again, it sheds some very interesting light on early Christian beliefs.
2: How do other churches respond when lost documents are found like this?
5: At first, most people claimed it was fraud, especially with like the Dead Sea Scrolls. The Jewish people were not overly thrilled with it. The Christians were not overly thrilled with it because it kind of blended the two together, I think, a little more than either one of them would have liked. And it took a long time to get the Dead Sea Scrolls published. You had a very small select group of scholars working on it for decades and releasing almost no information. And then finally, some new people kind of came in and took over and were able to move this along and really get it into the public eye. For a long time, there was many conspiracy theories going on and the Dead Sea Scrolls contained this or that was going to, be earth-shattering news for Christianity or for Judaism, and none of that really came forth. But there was some concern that it was going to maybe upset some of their traditions and beliefs. And I think Latter-day Saints overall were very excited about and welcomed it. Hugh Nibley wrote quite a bit about it back in the early days when this was happening.
2: What are the Gnostic writings?
5: Well, the Gnostics were a group that believed that they had basically sacred and extra knowledge, what's called the Gnosis. And that's basically, it's a word that means knowledge. And so they believed that they had the truth and the sacred or secret teachings that came down from Christ, much of which would have been revealed in a larger category of writing called the 40-day literature. When Christ, after he was resurrected, he came and taught the apostles, we read in the scriptures, for 40 days. But we really don't have any information about what he taught. So the Gnostics claim that they have that gnosis, that secret or sacred writing that was revealed to the apostles, and they recorded it and then passed it on, you know, to future generations. And many of this Gnostic literature is what we find in the Nag Hammadi library.
2: What does this contain, and does it coincide with what we read about the 40 days?
5: Well, we don't have a lot from the 40 days. What's interesting is that a lot of, Hugh Nibley, again, has written a lot about this, and much of what we find in the Gnostic literature ties, interestingly enough, into temple themes. And so it seems as if Christ was teaching the apostles things that were more sacred and weren't meant for public consumption and weren't meant to be written down initially. And at some point, somebody took these oral instructions and recorded them and probably garbled them. In fact, no doubt garbled them up as they were passed on. But nevertheless, that seems to be, to a great degree, what the Gnostic literature contains. And again, for Latter-day Saints, we have the advantage of being able to sift through this and find gems of truth and be able to separate it from things that are bogus.
2: Where do we find Gnostic writings?
5: We can find, like I said, in the writings that tie to Christianity, early Christianity, and it was the Nag Hammadi Library, which actually you can find online. Many of the stuff, it's not copyrighted. There's translations, obviously, that are copyrighted, but we can find this in bookstores and online and be able to sift through and again look for these gems that talk about some interesting things.
2: So there is some debate about Gnostic writings.
5: Yes, that's exactly correct. Because there's not any support from the scriptures that verify the truth or the falsehood of these, we don't know, as a scholarly community, it's hard to know how much of this is invention or how much of it is real traditions that were passed on. And so, you have in some of these stories, tales of Jesus as a young man performing miracles and almost like using magic to take care of the bad guys that are mean to him, mm-hmm. type stuff. And so those things I think can be a little more easily discounted, but you get into some of the other stuff, it's sometimes hard to tell if this was a real early Christian teaching or something that was added later on. Plus, we have to remember that you had different factions, even from early Christianity. And like anybody, whether it's 21st century or 19th century people or people from the second century, we take our culture and beliefs with us and we import those into any new beliefs that come in. And so you have these outlying communities of Christians that were maybe getting bits and pieces of true Christianity coming to them, but they still had these other beliefs in their environment. And so they tried to blend and merge some of these together and harmonize them. That's just natural for everybody to do. And so I would not... We were not going to put the Gnostic writings into our scriptures because, like I said, a lot of it is just untrue stuff.
2: Rumor, folklore.
5: Yes, more folklore and stuff. But like I said, as Latter-day Saints, we have the advantage of being able to look there and see shadows and images and these gems that tie into what we believe that's been restored through Joseph Smith that other churches don't have.
2: Let's talk about pseudepigrapha. What does this word mean?
5: Well, the pseudo part is same place that we get pseudonym. It's basically a false, and pigrapha comes from writing or graph. So basically it means it's a writing that's falsely attributed to somebody else. So it's a maybe like a ghost author in a sense. You have a writing that somebody else has written and claimed that was authored by somebody more famous.
2: Why would someone write under an assumed name?
5: To lend credibility and weight to the writing. Now, we have to remember that back in ancient times, this was not seen as necessarily a bad thing. It's not like it is now. If I wrote something and attributed to Stephen King, you know, I'd be in trouble. But back in this day, it was not an uncommon practice, and many times it was written by, you know, I hesitate to use the word prophets, but maybe by leaders of the church that would attribute it to a prophet from the past, because they either through inspiration or revelation or just on their own ideas might feel that this is what that prophet would have said or would have taught if he had recorded this. And so it was a fairly common thing.
2: What are some examples of pseudepigrapha?
5: There's a big debate, even in our Bible, of what's pseudepigrapha. You know, the Pentateuch, which is the first books of the Old Testament, you know, Genesis, Exodus, and so forth. Most scholars believe that that was not really written by Moses, as Latter-day Saints believe. Mm-hmm. And so you've got somebody else that had done, you know, these writings and attributed, you know, the first five books to Moses. And even though he may never have written these. Now, Latter-day Saints, we have a little bit different view because we have some other scriptures. But there's even a Latter-day Saint community, some disagreement of how much of this might be pseudepigraph or not. But in the New Testament, it's very possible that some of the books are pseudepigrapha. In the Old Testament, there certainly are some. Like I said, it's hard to conclusively state which is and which isn't, but there's definitely evidence that it probably exists in our scriptures, and we know that it existed in ancient times under other names.
2: Your book says the New Testament refers to the book of Enoch 128 times.
5: Yeah, scholars figure that there's probably at least 128 times that a New Testament author references, and it doesn't give credits. And, you know, a lot, like we have footnotes today, they didn't give credit to it, but they will paraphrase or quote or refer to something that comes from the book of Enoch. So scholars believe that Jesus must have been familiar with the book of Enoch as well. It would have been among the quote-unquote Bible of his day, the book of Enoch would have. And that's, you know, again, what most scholars believe would have been pseudepigrapha, that Enoch would not have written this himself, but it was written by somebody. Again, it could very well be inspired to write what they believed Enoch would have said, but it definitely influenced New Testament authors because there's so many times where it's referred to or, like I said, paraphrased.
2: So the book of Enoch isn't so much the book written by Enoch. It's more like the book of what Enoch would think or the book of what the prophet Enoch would say.
5: In a sense, yes. It was not described that way. It's described as if this is Enoch's prophecies, and this is, you know, what Enoch saw in Revelation and so forth. Like I said, most scholars don't believe that this is actually what he saw, but, you know, there's obviously could be disagreement on that, but most believe that somebody later on wrote what they assumed Enoch would have seen and written. But nevertheless, these books are there. They're available in different versions that we have in even English translations now.
2: Joseph Smith received revelation about Enoch's prophecies.
5: Yes, in the book of Moses. In Moses 7, I believe it was, that he talks about this is what Enoch would have seen. And it's interesting that at the time, there was one early book of English translation of the book of Enoch, but very little evidence that anybody in Joseph Smith's area, or let alone in America, really knew about it. It wasn't really until after Joseph Smith translated the scriptures, brought forth the Pearl of Great Price and Book of Abraham and so forth, that really scholars were aware of any kind of English translation of the Book of Enoch. And that's what makes it very interesting, is that Joseph Smith, in the Book of Moses, some of the things that, again, are referred to that Enoch would have seen are mentioned in these ancient books of Enoch. And so, you know, either Joseph Smith was this, you know, brilliant scholar that had access to all these ancient documents, or he received the same revelation that whoever had recorded the Book of Enoch had received, and has very similar things in the text talking about Adam, for instance, some of the things that we read in the Book of Moses.
2: Did Joseph Smith have access to many ancient documents as he was writing the Book of Mormon?
5: No. He would have had the major ancient document he had access to was the Bible. That was the primary ancient text. It's always difficult to say that he couldn't or there's no way he could have had access to any ancient documents, because all of a sudden something might surface and say, oh, yeah, that, you know, we discovered now that somebody in Timbuktu owned this book.
2: Mm-hmm.
5: But, you know, the library in his county and the people that he associated with and stuff like that, they didn't recognize that he was supposedly borrowing these things from these ancient documents. And like I said, you know, it would have been impossible for the greatest scholar of his time to write the Book of Mormon and what's contained in the Pearl of Great Price, let alone somebody with a very basic level of education like Joseph Smith had. It's more believable that he's telling the truth, that he's received this by revelation. And then again, as Latter-day Saints, we can look and find that many of the things that were restored actually were taught and practiced by the early Christian and Jewish churches.
2: It's interesting that Latter-day Saints have absolutely no fear of ancient documents, either documents that have been found in the past or documents that will be found in the future.
5: Yeah, yeah. So, I mean, we welcome light, Joseph Smith said, from whatever source. And so, you know, like the Apocrypha, Joseph Smith was familiar with the Apocrypha because the Catholics have the Apocrypha in the Bible. And he asked the Lord, he went to the Lord and said, what do I do with these? And the Lord said, you know, there's bits of truth in there, and some of the stuff is not true. So you kind of have to, you know, read it with the Spirit as the guide and find those gems and pieces that are true. And that's really the same approach that I think as Latter-day Saints we can take with any of these documents. We have the advantage of having a much more pure restoration of Scripture in our hands, not perfect, but much more pure. And we can use that as the measuring rod, and that's really kind of what the standard works means, is the measuring rod by which we gauge any other ancient documents that come forth. And so we have the advantage to be able to pick out the true doctrines and practices versus the stuff that's false.
2: You have used ancient documents as references in your book of Faith and Reason, 80 Evidences Supporting the Prophet Joseph Smith. What have you discovered in the ancient texts that confirms the authenticity of the doctrines taught by Joseph Smith?
5: Where it really comes in the most powerful as a witness for Joseph Smith is, again, in the doctrines and practices. Joseph Smith restored things like baptism for the dead and teachings about different degrees of the glory and temple practices and so many different things that are unique to Christianity today, and things that we've often been ridiculed for. And now we find that these ancient documents talk about the same things. We know that early Christians, in some cases early Jews, believed in some of these exact same practices. And so at the very least, we can't be faulted for not being Christian if it was practiced by other Christian churches. But even more so, I think it's vindication that Joseph Smith really did receive revelation in restoring the gospel.
2: Thank you, Michael Ash.
5: Thank you.
2: 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I'm your host, Julianne DeLynn Hatton, inviting you to keep the faith.
6: Michael R. Ash is the author of the book Shaken Faith Syndrome, Strengthening One's Testimony in the Face of Criticism and Doubt, as well as the book Of Faith and Reason, 80 Evidences Supporting the Prophet Joseph Smith. Faith and Reason is produced by Tom Hatton with music courtesy of Arthur Hatton. 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

President Eyring of the First Presidency of the Church of Jesus Christ of Latter-day Saints was invited to speak at a gathering at the Vatican. This is the headquarters for the Catholic Church worldwide. Think of it as the Salt Lake City of the Catholic Church. Well, sort of. Anyway, the gathering featured religious leaders from all over the world and from a variety of denominations. In some cases, this gathering was called Humanum. I think that was the

0: just hoped that the colloquium will be a catalyst for creative language and projects, as well as for global solidarity in the work of strengthening the nuptial relationship, both for the good of the spouses themselves and for the good of all who depend upon them. The colloquium is sponsored by the Congregation for the Doctrine of the Faith and co-sponsored by the Pontifical Council for the Family, the Pontifical Council for Interreligious Dialogue, and the Pontifical Council for the Promotion of Christian Unity. So, in short, the Catholic Church put on a meeting where religious leaders from across the world came to talk about and defend the family unit, but more specifically, marriage between a man and a woman. Now, President Eyring's presentation was about 13 minutes long, and we'll play some clips for it a little later for you in this episode. But this was an important presentation for a few reasons that at least I can see, but there may be even more. It was important because historically, such a connection between the LDS Church and the Catholic Church was not such an open door. I personally consider this to be a tremendous act of kindness and Christian fellowship on the part of the Catholic Church to invite President Eyring, but also for President Eyring to attend. This was also significant in light of the various perspectives and directions the laws of many nations throughout the world have taken with respect to legalizing same-sex marriage. Now, sometimes we might feel like a small minority of people who believe that marriage should be only between a man and a woman legally and lawfully married. This event stands to show that some of the largest and most well-respected faith traditions in the world can be united in our defense of God's moral standard regardless of where some in the world advocate. For President Eyring, this presentation stands as a prime example of what it means to defend our faith to the world. As we will hear in a bit as we play some segments from his presentation, you will hear and hopefully sense the nature of his calling coming through in the message he was sharing. He spoke with authority and with purpose. While this particular environment was not considered hostile, other engagements between the communities of some of these faiths have not always been so kind. So President Eyring went forward without fear and without reservation. He bore his testimony of God our Father, Jesus Christ, his divine Son, and our Savior, and of the central role of eternal marriage in the plan of salvation. His example of both missionary work and being one to stand and defend the faith is a powerful example to the membership. Additionally, this becomes a message to the larger audience of people that may have misconceptions about the LDS view on marriage in a polygamous sense. Now, while not a direct part of his message, it should be clear that a top leader of the LDS faith has one wife. The relationship of current church practice with regard to polygamy is still in question with a lot of people, in spite of a tremendous amount of transparency on the part of the church with regards to this issue. So his message is really a call for a renaissance or a rebirth of happy marriages. While many of you listening to this are young adults and probably not married or even engaged, marriage is a topic that is something you should be educated on in order to either put your life in order and be prepared for it, or know what it means to seek and work towards having a happy marriage at some point in the not-so-distant future. Now, when that time comes to get married, or what qualities you are to look for in a partner, is a topic for another time. However, as you listen to President Eyring's message, you may hear some important advice as you move on in life towards that goal of marriage. So I'm going to play for you parts of the presentation. Not all of it. There might be some legal reasons for that, but I would encourage you to listen to the entire presentation, you know, the whole thing in its entirety. We have a link to it and an embedded version of the full presentation at the posting for this episode at blog.fairmormon.org. So here is President Eyring at the 2014 International Colloquium in the Vatican on the power of and importance of divine marriage.
1: I am grateful to be invited to be a witness at this colloquium. I am especially grateful for the opportunity to give evidence that a man and a woman united in marriage have a transcendent power to

0: to create happiness for themselves, for their family, and for the people around them. I am an eyewitness of the power of the union of a man and a woman in marriage to produce happiness for each other and for their family. The evidence I offer is personal, very personal. Yet I trust my recital may retrigger in your memories what you have seen that would point to a general truth beyond the experience of one couple and one family. The evidence I offer begins when I was a single man, living alone, without any family near me. I thought I was happy and content. I was a doctoral student at Harvard University in Cambridge, Massachusetts. My research work was going well. I was serving others through my church, and I found time to play tennis often. An assignment in my church took me to a morning meeting in a grove of trees in New Hampshire. As the meeting ended, I saw in the crowd a young woman. I had never seen her before. But the feeling came over me that she was the best person I had ever seen. That evening, she walked into our church meeting in Cambridge. Another thought came into my mind with great power. It was, if I could only be with her, I could become every good thing I ever wanted to be. I said to the man sitting next to me, "Do you see that girl? I would give anything to marry her." We were married a year after I first saw her. The wedding ceremony was in a temple of the Church of Jesus Christ of Latter-day Saints. The words spoken in the ceremony included a promise that we might be husband and wife in this life and for eternity. The promise included that whatever descendants we might have would be bound to us forever if we lived worthy of that happiness. We were promised that after this life, we could continue to enjoy whatever loving family sociality we could create in life. My wife and I believed those promises, and we wanted that happiness. So we acted to make it possible through the great variety of circumstances of life. There was sickness and health, struggle and some prosperity, the births of 6 children, and eventually the births of 31 grandchildren, and on the day I arrived at this colloquium, the first great-grandchild. Yet with all the changes, there have been consistencies since that wedding day more than 52 years ago. Most remarkable to me has been the fulfillment of the hope I felt the day I met my wife. I have become a better person as I have loved and lived with her. We have been complementary beyond anything I could have imagined. Her capacity to nurture others grew in me as we became one. My capacity to plan, direct, and lead in our family grew in her as we became united in marriage. I realize now that we grew together into one, slowly lifting and shaping each other year after year. As we absorbed strength from each other, it did not diminish our personal gifts. Our differences combined as if they were designed to create a better whole. Rather than dividing us, our differences bound us together. Above all, our unique abilities allowed us to become partners with God in creating human life. The happiness that came from our becoming one built faith in our children and grandchildren that marriage could be a continuing source of satisfaction for them and their families. Now, you have seen enough unhappiness in marriages and families to ask why some marriages produce happiness while others create unhappiness. Many factors make a difference, but one stands out to me. Where there is selfishness, natural differences of men and women often divide. Where there is unselfishness, differences become complementary and provide opportunities to help and build each other. Spouses and family members can lift each other and ascend together if they care about the interests of the other more than they care of their own. If unselfishness is the key to complementarity in marriage between a man and a woman, we know what we must do to help create a renaissance of successful marriages and family life. We must find ways to lead people to a faith that they can replace their natural self-interest with deep and lasting feelings of charity and benevolence. With that change, and only then, will people be able to make the hourly, unselfish sacrifices necessary for a happy marriage and family life, and to do it with a smile. The change that is needed is in people's hearts more than in their minds. The most persuasive logic will not be enough unless it helps soften hearts. For instance, it is important for men and women to be faithful to a spouse and a family, but in the heat of temptation, to betray their trust, only powerful feelings of love and loyalty will be enough.
1: It's at this point that President Eyring goes on to read the entire text of the Family Proclamation, and it's good, but we don't need to include it here, so we're going to move on to the part after that. So again, if you want to listen to the message in its entirety, please do so. 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Continuing on with President Eyring's message.
0: Such a renaissance will require people to try for the ideal and to keep trying, even when the happy result is slow to come and when loud voices mock the effort. We can and must stand up and defend the institution of marriage between a man and a woman. Professor Lynn Wardle, who is here, has said, quote, "The task we face is not for summer soldiers or weekend warriors who are willing to work for a season and then quit." A past president of our church, Gordon B. Hinckley, offered similar counsel as well as encouragement, saying, quote, "We cannot effect a turnaround in a day or a month or a year, but with enough effort, we can begin a turnaround within a generation and accomplish wonders within two generations." Today, more than 1 million members of our church in the United States gather their families every day for prayer. 41,000 individual families in Mexico read scriptures together 1 to 3 times a week. 70,000 individual families in Brazil gather 2 or 3 times a month for an evening of prayer, worship, and scripture reading. Now, those are small numbers when you think of the billions of parents and families that Heavenly Father watches down upon in this world. But if that family bonding passes through just a few generations, happiness and peace will grow exponentially among the worldwide family of God. As we work to build and encourage faithful, loving marriages in which men and women become as one and nurture their families. The Lord will multiply our efforts as we join together in this work. I promise progress toward that happy result. And I do it in the name of Jesus Christ, whom I serve and whose witness I am. Amen.
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0: I'm Julianne DeLynn Hatton, and you're listening to Faith and Reason on the Mormon Faircast. This series will discuss the prophet Joseph Smith and the authenticity of the gospel he restored. I'll be speaking with Michael R. Ash, author of the book of Faith and Reason, 80 Evidences Supporting the Prophet Joseph Smith. Good evening, Michael Ash.
1: Hi, Julianne.
0: Today we're talking about the heliocentric universe as it applies to the book of Abraham.
1: Right. We have some interesting cosmology going on here.
0: Let's begin with what people believed in Joseph Smith's day about the sun.
1: Well, in Joseph Smith's day, and that's where heliocentric comes from. Helio is reference to the sun, and then centric meaning the center. And so in Joseph Smith's day, you had basically this belief that everything revolved around the sun, okay? And now we have a much more educated view. We know that the sun is not the center of the universe, okay? We know that this is one solar system, and there's lots of solar systems out there, and there really isn't, in this universe is a center as we know it. There's different things moving and kind of working in tandem, and scientists are still trying to figure all of this out. Thanks to scientists like Einstein and a variety of others. But from Isaac Newton's day and earlier scientists, they discovered that planets were moving around the sun. That would have been Joseph Smith's view, okay? When we read in the book of Abraham, where it starts talking about the moon and the stars and the expanse above the earth and everything, that this is Abraham trying to teach the Egyptians, and he's trying to make spiritual points, and he's using the language of his day. Now, some Latter-day Saints have tried to dissect Abraham as well as verses from Book of Genesis, I might add, to somehow be a scientific guide for modern readers and trying to interpret modern scientific ideas into these. But Abraham was a man of his times, and so he would have had what was known as a geocentric cosmology. In other words, back in his day, they believed that the earth was the center of everything. And in fact, logically, for anybody that were to have grown up outside of any modern literature and didn't know about science or anything, you see the sun, it appears to move. It rises in the east and sets in the west. It doesn't look like the earth is moving. It looks like the sun's moving. You look out at night and the stars are moving. So it's a natural perspective to think that everything is moving around the earth, and that's a geocentric point of view. Well, like I said, by the time Joseph Smith came along, there had been scientists that said, okay, this is a wrong view. Everything revolves around the sun. And of course, that's a wrong view too, but that would have been Joseph Smith's day. So if Joseph Smith were the author of the Book of Abraham, he would have viewed the cosmology, he would have put words in Abraham's mouth to describe a heliocentric view, that everything was moving around the sun, because that's the way he understood the world to work. But when we look closely, the Book of Abraham describes a geocentric view. So it's actually using a model that is very ancient and would have been foreign to Joseph Smith.
0: So in a way, if you put yourself in Joseph Smith's place, if you do believe that the Book of Abraham was translated, Joseph Smith was translating something that he did not believe.
1: That's correct. Yeah, he wasn't putting his own ideas into it, or we would have seen this heliocentric view. It's almost like if somebody today were, anybody were to write about the cosmos, they wouldn't talk about the entire universe rotating around the sun. They would talk about all these different solar systems out there and black holes and the things that we kind of know about. In Joseph Smith's day, he would have written it differently. The fact that he didn't write it differently and he used a foreign concept, this geocentric, lends support that it was really written initially by somebody from an ancient culture. And in these ancient cultures, they believed that there were these levels of different governing heavens, and you had the moon, the stars, and the sun, and they rotated almost like concentric circles around the earth. And the higher you went up, the closer you got to God, because he was above the highest of these heavens, and that the angels governed these lower concentric circles, the stars and the moon. And that's exactly what we find in the book of Abraham. And again, that is what was known and thought in the ancient world that would have been, you know, in Abraham's day and even later to, early Jewish writers who might have been the ones that actually possibly put together the book of Abraham from traditions or earlier texts. But all this stuff would have been foreign to Joseph Smith.
0: Thank you, Michael Ashe.
1: Thanks, you guys. Appreciate you.
0: 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I'm your host, Julianne DeLynn Hatton, inviting you to keep the faith.
2: Michael R. Ashe is the author of the book Shaken Faith Syndrome, Strengthening One's Testimony in the Face of Criticism and Doubt, as well as the book Of Faith and Reason, 80 Evidences Supporting the Prophet Joseph Smith. 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
3: Bachelor's and master's degree in philosophy from the University of Utah, and his PhD in philosophy of religion and theology from Claremont Graduate University in 1998. So there's more to read in all their bios. I advise you to do that. And I'm just going to turn the time over to Dan Peterson, who's going to moderate this group.
4: Okay, all right, testing. All right, I was just asked to moderate this panel just moments ago, standing out there, so I don't have any polished presentation to make. I want to tell you that what we have here, apart from me, is an absolutely stellar panel on the subject of Mormonism and philosophy. This is as good as it gets. And I don't mean that to sound sad.
5: But it did.
4: But it did. No. No, these are good friends, and I think we're in for a real treat. The question of the relationship of Mormonism and philosophy is an interesting one. For a long time, it's been typical in Mormon circles to speak very badly of philosophy and to view philosophy, certainly ancient Greek philosophy, as one of the engines of the apostasy. I would just say from my point of view, yeah, that's certainly a danger. It's a powerful, I don't want to say system of thought, but mode of thinking. And so it's powerful for good and for ill. But basically, philosophy is simply a sort of systematic and disciplined attempt to think about important questions. And so in that sense, taking it in that sense, not as a body of doctrine or something, there's no particular threat in philosophy. It simply is a way of thinking carefully and hopefully well about things that really matter. That said, I have no idea what they're going to talk about. Having just been roped into this, so the best thing to do would be to turn it over to them. As I understand it, each one of them has an opening statement of roughly on the order of 10 minutes to make. And then there'll be some interaction between them, and then
6: give me time signals.
4: Okay, and then presumably questions from the audience will be gathered up by people running along the aisles. Does it matter what order we take the opening statements in? Just okay, like okay, we'll go from right to left.
7: My presentation is the upside, the downside, and the upside downside of Mormonism and philosophy. In fact, talking on this subject reminds me, I was speaking once, in fact it was in California, and this lady came up and she said, "Wow, I've only studied philosophy, but you're a philosopher." And that reminded me kind of a statement that Winston Churchill said to a woman at a party. Woman came up to Mr. Churchill and said, "Why, Prime Minister Churchill, I believe that you are totally drunk and inebriated." And he said, "Yes, ma'am, I am drunk, but you're ugly, and tomorrow I shall be sober." So for those of us who are smitten with this disease of philosophy that we just can't quite shake, I'm not sure if that's a good thing or a bad thing, but for me it's a passion, so I love it. In Mormonism, I think that the most defining statement about philosophy is this statement: "The philosophies of man mingled with Scripture." I think that sets the tone and tenor for almost everything that Mormons, at least initially, think about philosophy. I think, therefore, that Mormons think about philosophy kind of like playing with fire. It might keep you warm, but if you play with it long enough, sooner or later you're going to get burned. And what does it mean, though, to say that we have philosophies of men mingled with Scripture? I think it's this kind of an assumption. We begin with this absolutely pure, unstained truth that comes straight from heaven. But the minute we begin to think about it, we tarnish it. And if you think really serious about it the way a philosopher does, you really screw it up bad. So there's something truly un-Mormon about that, however. First of all, I don't think we've ever believed in a purely untarnished deliverance direct from heaven. At least, I know I never have. And I don't believe that we thinking seriously and deeply about matters somehow makes it impure or something that we ought not do. In fact, when our own scriptures say that it's by study and by faith that we come to a knowledge, I think what they're saying is, do the best you can, which may not be very good, but it's the best we can do. And that's just philosophy. At least it's my philosophy. It reminds me also of a statement in a religion class I had at BYU. The religion teacher literally spent 50 minutes of the class hour berating philosophy and how it had corrupted everything that had to do with Christianity. He knew at that time, this is literally true, I was the only philosophy major on the campus at BYU, and he knew it. And he turned to me at the end of the hour and he said, "So, what do you think about that, Brother Osler?" And I said, "Well, I think that's an interesting philosophy." So, there's just no way to really get around it. Anytime we stop and think deeply and carefully about something, in essence, I think we're doing philosophy, because that's all philosophy really is, and the fact that we get called philosophers doesn't make us any better at it than anybody else, the way I look at it. But there's an upside and a downside to philosophy. Let me give you kind of an example. For anybody who knows about the philosophy of religion in American and English tradition, since about 1960, there's been a great revolution in the way that philosophy has dealt with religion. I would say beginning really with the work of Alvin Plantinga, who is at Calvin College and writing in the Reformed tradition. What he did was take a very difficult problem, the problem of evil. And up until about the time he began to write, I'd say that it was simply the orthodoxy among all academicians, actually, that the problem of evil actually eviscerated any reasonable belief in God, that nobody could believe that evil existed and that the God, as it was described in anything remotely like the way the scriptures talked about God, and certainly not in the way classical theism talked about God, that the two simply couldn't exist. And in a very careful and extended analysis and in a debate that lasted for about 3 decades, Alvin Plantinga demonstrated, I think rather conclusively, that there is no logical problem of evil. Let me say that. He demonstrated, I think, that logically there is no logical problem of evil. Now, that doesn't mean there's not a problem of evil. The upside of philosophy of religion in this sense is that it can help clear up confusion. And the logical problem of evil is essentially that given the concepts of omnipotence, that God can do anything that he darn well wants, that he's all loving and he would do anything to make life better for us in the way that a loving parent would, that evil couldn't exist because God wouldn't allow evil to exist if he truly loved us and had that kind of power. That's the problem. Now, that can simply be resolved by the observation that it just may well be that there are reasons that God has for allowing some evils to occur of the kind that we experience because it'll bring about a greater good. Or maybe he has reasons that are beyond our ken, that it's just something we can't see. And given that possibility, it certainly isn't logically entailed that the existence of evil is incompatible with the existence of God. So this kind of an ongoing discussion, I think, has revived certainly the number of philosophers doing the philosophy of religion, and I believe has revived in large part respectability of not merely Christian philosophy, but belief in a God who is all good and has the kind of power described in Scripture. On the other hand, there's a downside. I'm the only person I know that has actually read Thomas Aquinas' Summa Theologica and Summa Contra Gentiles in Latin. There's a reason for that. And it isn't merely that you don't read Latin. It is that it is ponderous and heavy and deals with distinctions that nobody in their right mind would actually get down to and care about in terms of religion. It just has really nothing to do with the spirit and the devotional life. And the problem with the analytic approach is that it can be dry and desiccated and not really touch the heart at all and take all of the life out of what we do when we really think about our commitment to God. Give another example. Ludwig Wittgenstein observed, I think correctly, that when we use language within a particular framework. We play what he called a language game, a game that has its own rules. And outside of the community that knows the rules of the way that the language is used, the terms become equivocal. They have different meaning, or they have no meaning whatsoever. Let me give you an example. Let's take the term baptism. If I say to you that my friend is being baptized on Saturday night, you know that I'm actually saying that she's going to be baptized by immersion after a careful, ponderous decision, and she's going to be baptized by the proper authority, because in our community, that's the way this word functions within our language game. But if I say that in another religious tradition, it doesn't mean any of that. But when we talk about this language game, the upside is that Wittgenstein, I think, is right, that language is very limited. In fact, does follow these kinds of rules, and the way that we speak to one another is, in fact, limited by the nature of the community and the life practices, the forms of life that we adopt in the way that we live. But there's an incredible downside to the Wittgensteinian approach to religion as well. My words have very little meaning that can be counted upon outside of my own community, outside of my own religious tradition. Therefore, talking to one another is a very, very difficult thing to do. But when I say that one must be baptized to be saved, I'm not merely saying that that's true only for the Mormon community. And when I say, for instance, that I know that God lives, I'm not merely saying that given the rules of my community, I'm expressing that I know how to play the game correctly and mouth the right words, though I have no doubt that some of that actually occurs from time to time in testimony meetings. The fact is, when we speak that way, we're making a declaration of our personal experience, and we intend it to be universal in the sense that anybody who cares enough to look carefully can have the same experience. Now, there's therefore a strong upside. And I could give you many, many, many examples of this sort where there's a strong upside to adopting a careful philosophical approach. There's also a strong downside to each of the approaches. And so there's a cost kind of analysis to do. There's no single philosophy that I know of that could embody the gospel of Jesus Christ. But when I talk about the gospel of Jesus Christ, what I mean by that simple phrase is really very vague, ambiguous, and up for grabs. And so one of the purposes of philosophy, as I see it, is to be careful about how we speak with each other, to take care about the differences that we have. One of the things that I liked most about philosophy, when I would go, for instance, to the Society of Christian Philosophers, philosophers demand that when we speak with each other, we adopt a rule of charity. If I'm going to engage you, I approach your strongest arguments. And I think they approach it from the perspective, I am obligated to ask myself, what is it about your way of seeing the world that would persuade a person like you to devote an entire life and all of life's energies to that way of doing things? I think that we would like it if when those who engage us did so, that they would ask themselves the question, what is it about this way of seeing the world that is so compelling that a person who is acting in good faith, who has done careful thinking, would nevertheless find this so compelling that they give everything in their life to it as the most invaluable thing in their life. However, that also demands that we do that with our interlocutors, those with whom we dialogue. We must ask ourselves, what is it about this person's point of view that is so compelling? Why is it that for nearly 9.5 centuries now, Thomas Aquinas has been read at great length by very, very intelligent Catholic people, and they find great sustenance in it? What is it about Augustine? What is it about these writers that people find to be so inspiring? And in asking the question, I too have found myself to be inspired by them and seeing, I believe, what they see. And because of that, I see philosophy as merely the opportunity to study what some of the best minds in history have been able to deal with in terms of dealing with the most important questions that we can ask. I don't know of an endeavor that is more worthy of our time and devotion than that kind of an endeavor, unless it's just getting on our knees and asking forgiveness of God that we're engaging in philosophy. Thank you.
5: My remarks are a little more formal than Blake's because I'm not nearly as good as Blake is at speaking off the cuff. And so I've gone so far as to give mine a title, How Wide the Divide. Some of you may have heard that title before. It's the divide between philosophy and religion. I hope you'll excuse me for stealing that subtitle. But the question, actually I'm lucky that even if you don't excuse me, its titles can't be copyrighted, so I'm okay. But the question, I think, is at least as appropriate to the discussion of philosophy and religion as it is to the discussion between Latter-day Saints and evangelical Protestants. My case today is that the gap between them, between philosophy and religion, is much smaller than is often supposed, so at least some of us can and ought to be engaged in both philosophy and religion. Since Plato and through Augustine, philosophers have recognized that, true to its name, philosophy, philosophia, is the love of wisdom. They recognize that philosophy, therefore, begins with love. I find something desirable, attractive, and I pursue it. In the case of philosophy, what I pursue is explicitly wisdom. But that doesn't differentiate philosophy from religion, for religion, too, seeks wisdom. The Doctrine and Covenants tell us that it has been given to us so that we can be instructed, but we can be instructed insofar as we have sought wisdom. King Benjamin tells his people that he's going to teach them so that they may gain wisdom. And indeed, he tells us that we have to desire God, who has all wisdom. And famously, Proverbs 4:7 tells us that the most important thing about wisdom is to get it, and that it's worth everything that one might have. So especially anciently, the difference between philosophy and religion was not that one sought wisdom and the other did not. It was not that one used reason and the other did not. Rather, it was that they were competitors in explaining to people how to best to live the good life. Ethics, at that time a philosophical study, was an alternative to religion. It was something that taught one better how to live, supposedly better how to live, than did religion. And religion claimed the reverse. So the competition between philosophy and religion was a competition between two different systems for organizing life rather than a conflict between reason and faith. In fact, I think that we would be better off to think of that conflict in those terms today rather than as we often do. But in spite of the fact that we consistently misunderstand the nature of the conflict between philosophy and religion, Christianity does give something new to the discussion. For Christianity brings the demand for conversion, the demand to be born again. Conversion was possible in the sense of changing from one religion to another. But Christianity demands this complete rebirth, this renewal. Whether the convert comes from a philosophical background or from a religious one, the Christian must begin again. Converts cannot rely on the past, whether the past of ethics, the past of another religion, the past of science and its discoveries. Reason is not reducible to a social construction like a custom would be, but it nevertheless is something given. It is something that comes from our past. All of rational society revolves around the universalized articulation of that given. It revolves around reason as always past, as always already there. But the newly born must rely on something else. They have no past. Instead of the external, universal, past necessity of reason, the convert must rely on an inner necessity, an individual necessity. I'm a convert because I had to join the church. But that necessity wasn't public and it wasn't universal. It was a felt experience of individual necessity. The experience I had required me to submit to that experience, to join. Christianity introduces, therefore, the necessity of faith, and implicate in Christianity is a tension between the unique faith of the newborn and the universal reason of one still living in the external necessity of the past. So I think that the origin of our usual misunderstanding of reason and philosophy and faith and religion as polar opposites is found in this introduction of faith, in this introduction of an inner necessity in contrast to an external public necessity. It would be easy to stop there, to say, well, that's where that problem is. You have inner necessity of faith, you have the external necessity of public experience, and they're in conflict. But I don't think we can stop there, because we have to remember that Christianity continues to be, in spite of this introduction of faith, it continues to be a love of wisdom. It continues to be a philosophia. To be a Christian is not only to be reborn, it is to be reborn into something, into a way of being, and that way of being is directed at wisdom, at God. Christianity shows us how to have life, and to have it fully and abundantly, as John tells us. The embryonic and growing fullness of life, whose origin and growth is described so well in Alma 32, must come from within, must be energized by our interiority rather than by some universal and exterior rule. But it does not follow that it remains merely interior, that it has no public moment. In the first place, the interiority of the hope that is within us is a relation to the exterior. It's a relation to God and to the world, or it's not hope. Hope is not merely a vague feeling of well-being. It expectantly awaits the certainty of God's presence and the sanctification of the world and its inhabitants. In the second place, merely interior faith is not faith. As we so often repeat without understanding what we say, I think, faith without works is dead. Anything called faith that doesn't result in concrete, specifiable events and acts doesn't exist. If our faith cannot exteriorize itself, then it cannot be faith. And that is true not only because faith must result in charitable acts, it is also because faith must explain itself. We are not, or at least ought not to be, fideists, those who reject any commensuration of philosophy and religion, of reason and faith. But the requirement to explain ourselves is not only the requirement that we be prepared to be missionaries or that we counter the false claims of those who attack us. I'm sure we're expected to do both of these. I have no objection to doing them. However, explaining ourselves, I believe, is more than those. It is part of revering the Lord in our hearts. We often quote this scripture from 1 Peter 3:15, "Be ready always to defend yourself to every man that asketh you a reason for the hope that is in you, but do so with gentleness and respect." We less often notice that the first part of the same verse says, "Sanctify the Lord God in your hearts," a quotation of Isaiah 8:13. I take it that the second part of the verse, the part we quote, is Peter's interpretation of the first part, the verse from Isaiah. Peter's telling us that those who sanctify the Lord in their hearts, rather than merely mechanically, those who genuinely recognize his holiness, are ready to explain their hope to others, not just to each other, not just to outsiders, but to anyone. And I assume, of course, that includes themselves. But what does it mean to explain a hope, my hope? I'm not explaining just hope in general. I'm explaining the hope that I have. I take it that Peter's reference to the hope that is in you, to something internal rather than external, something individual rather than universal, is not merely rhetorical. He's making a point about the relationship between our faith and our life with others. And his point is that to revere God is to respect those with whom we live, including doing so by being able to explain our interiority, our hope. There's a 20th century French philosopher whom I refer to a good deal and who's become au courant among many Latter-day Saints, Emmanuel Levinas. Levinas argues for a similar point when he argues that reason has its origin in our relation to each other, in relation to other persons. Let me quote from him, and then, as is almost always necessary with Levinas, I'll try to explain what he said. "An order common to the interlocutors is established by the positive act of the one giving the world his possession to the other, or by the positive act of the one justifying himself in his freedom before the other, that is, by apology. Apology does not blindly affirm the self, but already appeals to the other. It is the primordial phenomenon of reason." My translation: I have something in common with those among whom I live because, finding myself faced with others, I must justify myself to them. I must apologize in the root sense of that word, namely, explain. We often think of reason as a power that we have. I have this power, this ability. In that case, the use of reason is an affirmation of myself and its power. Look what I can do. But that's not so much the case, according to Levinas, as that reason is an appeal to the power of the other person. I appeal to that person to understand me, to recognize the claims I make to my space in the world, and the things that I've gathered around me in that space. According to him, reason is a product of, required by, our life with others, and required by our explanations to them. The difference between the Jewish philosopher Levinas and the Christian apostle Peter is that the latter urges those reborn to apologize in that root sense, not for themselves, but for their hope, for their interiority, a newborn interiority through which they have left themselves and been directed toward the future, toward something other than themselves, to become something new. They apologize for that which has taken away their past and given them a future. One way, presumably, the most important way, one way to make that apology is to live the life of a Christian. There's no reason to assume, as some of us professors do, that mental actions are the highest form of activity. Christian life with others is a complete expression of the interior hope of an individual Christian. Nevertheless, another way to apologize for our hope is to bear testimony carefully and sincerely. And still another way, I believe, is to do apologetics, to make sense of the teachings and history of the church, perhaps for those weak in the faith, perhaps for those who do not have faith, perhaps for those who criticize. But surely, still another way of explaining our hope is philosophy, desiring the wisdom that can be found in gently, respectfully, and reflectively asking about our inner hope and making a case for it. Not everyone needs to do philosophy. It is, I think Blake is right, it is a kind of disease. So heaven forbid that we would all do it, that we would all catch the disease. But some of us have it, and if you have it, it turns out to be almost incurable. Peter's sermon suggests that at least some of us should do philosophy. Those who know me know that I have strong views about how philosophy is best done, views I'm not going to bother to go into here, both for want of time and because it's inappropriate to this discussion. But strong views or not, it's important also to affirm that there is no royal road to philosophy. There's no easy way to get to the object of philosophy's desire, wisdom, and there's no one way to get there either. Those who do philosophy sincerely and honestly, with an eye to understanding their hope, should be welcomed, they should be encouraged, with or without training in the academic ministry. And with that in mind, I'd like to end with a plug for the Society for Mormon Philosophy and Theology. It's been mentioned a couple of times here. You can go to www.smpt.org and find the website. I would encourage those of you here who have been infected with the disease to send us papers and to participate in our annual conference. We'll be meeting in Claremont next year. We met at the University of Utah last year. It's a thriving society. It has a journal of which Brian is the editor. It's a lively discussion with other like-minded people. Thank you.
8: I'm delighted to be here to join three of my friends and colleagues on this panel on Mormonism and philosophy. And I hope that you'll see that my remarks relate rather well, I think, to what Jim just said, though I'm going to raise more questions than I'm going to offer answers in good philosophical fashion. Before I begin, I would like to call your attention to the fact that I am Brian D. Birch of Utah Valley University, not to be confused with the Brian Birch who authored the anti-Mormon book, Joseph Smith, Profit or Loss. Even if I were an anti-Mormon writer, I think of myself as having better taste than to give my book that subtitle. Fortunately for me, he has a photograph on the website mormoninfo.org, which helps to avoid confusion. And notwithstanding the pioneering work in plastic surgery, I am confident the photograph gives me deniability. With that out of the way, I would like to address how delighted I am to see the conversation widening among scholars of Mormonism. I feel strongly that a broader level of engagement is ultimately for the better and will help the mission of the church as it seeks to have itself understood and appreciated. Though not involved in the apologetic enterprise myself, and as one who has at times been a friendly critic of apologetic projects, I am deeply committed to the goal of mutual understanding and respect. I would like to commend the leadership of this organization in their effort to provide clarity and context to very difficult and challenging issues. I have enjoyed many articles from FAIR on a variety of subjects and look forward to many more. In the brief time I have here this afternoon, I would like to engage in a bit of philosophical reflection on the apologetic enterprise itself. My aim will be to explore a few of the theoretical questions that sit beneath the efforts of this organization and others like it in the expanding enterprise of Mormon apologetics. So let's call my remarks today philosophical musings on Mormon apologetics. I will begin with a brief description of apologetics, after which I will sketch what I consider to be good and bad apologetics. Finally, I will end by raising a couple of points regarding the relationship between religious belief and rational argumentation, and that's the part that relates to what Jim just said. What is apologetics? As many of you know, apologetics comes from the Greek word apologia, which means a speech made in defense. The term has its origins in the Greek legal system, where it was used to describe the arguments of the accused in the defense of their innocence. The most famous of these being, of course, the Apology of Socrates, authored by Plato. As the concept was applied to Christian thought, apologetics came to refer to the projects of early defenders of Orthodox Christianity, or what came to be known as Orthodox Christianity, against the attacks from both pagans and would-be heretics. Justin Martyr, Tertullian, and Origen were three of the more important thinkers to pen apologetic works in the second and third centuries. In contemporary usage, apologetics is defined as, and this is according to the Oxford Dictionary of the Christian Church, quote, the defense by argument of Christian belief and of the Christian way against alternatives and against criticism. End quote. Okay, so what separates the wheat from the chaff in apologetic literature? Well, in my view, good apologetics is at its core humble and charitable. In my ideal world, the dismissiveness that characterizes much of the discussion would give way to charity, patience, and forbearance, which are not only religious virtues, but philosophical virtues as well. In trying to understand the other, good apologetics attempts to do justice to their experience and perspective, and this requires both imagination and patience. On this account, understanding is the fountainhead from which reconciliation and mutual appreciation can emerge, though I need to make it clear that understanding another faith can and often does result in the sharpening of differences as well. Some thinkers give the misleading impression that the only barrier to spiritual unity is greater understanding. I don't accept this. What I do accept, however, is that the best values within our tradition dictate our comportment in relation to those of other faiths, and this involves doing justice to their closely held beliefs in a spirit of respect and, dare I say, love. But I am beginning to wax too preachy. So I need to move on. In discussing bad apologetics, I want to focus on two vices, triumphalism and sloppiness. Triumphalism is, according to the Oxford English Dictionary, quote, excessive exultation over one's success or achievements, end quote. More specifically, triumphalism involves an attitude of superiority in which pride and self-congratulation blind one to possibilities for further discussion and insight. But again, I slide into preachiness. Sloppy apologetics lies at the heart of my remarks today. And a lot could be said here, but I will mention two well-known and unfortunately still well-worn logical fallacies, the fallacy of ad hominem and the fallacy of the straw man. The ad hominem fallacy is committed when one attacks the person making the argument rather than the logical strength of the argument itself. Focus is thus redirected away from the real issue at hand and toward the irrelevant facts of someone's character, appearance, or behavior. Even a cursory review of the Western intellectual tradition reveals that bad people can make good arguments, and good people can make bad arguments. Ad hominem attacks are especially tempting in religious apologetics because, given the subject matter, there is additional motivation to focus attention on the character of the person making the argument, as opposed to, say, economics or chemistry. Straw man. The straw man fallacy is committed when one attacks a position other than the one actually held by one's opponent. The most common form of the straw man is the attack on weak versions of an argument in order to better demonstrate the logical superiority of one's criticisms. In the end, however, you're said to be attacking straw because the real opponent is left intact. There is no shortage of apologetic literature in which a hopelessly weak version of an argument is attacked in the apparent attempt to score points with the home crowd, who, not being professionals themselves, are not in a position to judge the strength of the arguments in play. The crowd cheers, but an injustice has been done nonetheless. In his book, Humble Apologetics, theologian John Stackhouse maintains that in ideal exchanges, quote, one must begin by being able to summarize accurately the other person's position to that person's satisfaction, or one cannot proceed with serious conversation, end of quote. Getting someone's argument right, even if you fiercely disagree with it, is an essential virtue in scholarly exchange. A straw man argument is analogous to a counterfeit bill. It may pass for real currency, but it undermines the system of exchange. Moving to the concluding section of my remarks, I would like to tease out some questions for further discussion regarding the relationship between religious belief and rational argumentation. For the past few years, I have been obsessing over these questions, and unfortunately for those who are victims of my obsession, there appears to be no end in sight. There's always more to think and write about, and if you ask my wife, it's rather quite pathetic. Back to the disease remarks. Let's begin with the important Latter-day Saint mantra that we should seek learning, quote, by study and also by faith, referenced earlier. Though often referenced in LDS literature in addressing the life of the mind, the appeal to this scripture alone itself doesn't give us the answer to the question as to how these two should be engaged in relation to each other, and the history of the church shows that we have been rather all over the map in terms of the application of reason and scholarship to the gospel. Witness the distinction between John Widsoe and Joseph Fielding McConkie. That's just one example. This dictum, by study and also by faith, is more like a heuristic principle. It gives us the spirit of the inquiry, but not the answer to specifics, especially when faith and reason appear to be in conflict. For that, we have to look elsewhere.

of one's conclusions. But obviously, we should not accept just any argument with the right conclusion, right? But which ones should we accept? Those that build faith? In this case, should we let weak arguments slide because they do build faith? I don't have good answers here, but I do see it as an important and relevant question. Much of the apologetic work published by faithful Latter-day Saints and published by Deseret Books or Farms or the BYU Religious Studies Center or, dare I say, FAIR, is excellent, timely, and stimulating, and as I said before, I have enjoyed my time immersing myself in it. However, to treat it as if it's good scholarship because of who publishes it is to hinder essential dialogue and exchange across scholarly lines within Mormon studies and LDS apologetics. Unless, of course, what you mean by good scholarship is that which comes to the right conclusion. As someone interested in Mormon thought, what do I leave alone and what do I engage? I've sat in front of my computer many a night, paralyzed by these questions. Apologetics can't merely be a set of conclusions in search of good arguments, right? If this is the case, then it is not the premises that support the conclusion, but something else. But what else? Well, most often Latter-day Saints, along with many other Christians, appeal to the confirmation of the Holy Ghost. But this is where things get difficult for effective interfaith dialogue because both parties may well appeal to the guidance of the Holy Spirit as the unshakable ground of their conviction. At this point, dialogue may come to a screeching halt. In the case of very strange bedfellows, and I emphasize the word very, William Lane Craig, who happens to be among the most strongest of critics of the church among evangelical thinkers, has offered a distinction that will resonate with many members of the church, though he applies it to Protestant theology. This is the distinction between knowing something to be true and showing it to be true. Craig claims that one may know something to be true without being able to express it in rational form. Again, this goes back to Jim's comments. Craig states, quote, "The inner witness of the Holy Spirit gives us an immediate and veridical assurance of the truth of our Christian faith. Rational argument and evidence may properly confirm, but not defeat this assurance," end of quote. BYU history professor Grant Underwood argued for something very similar when addressing a crowd of Latter-day Saints in Claremont, California, when he talked about one's testimony as being private and internal and unshakable despite historical, sociological, and theological arguments that surround Mormonism. Again, what Jim referred to as the external. But if it is the Holy Ghost and not a set of premises that support the conclusions of apologetic arguments, then doesn't this change our very conception of the arguments at hand? I want to make it clear that this is perfectly acceptable so far as it goes. We just need to be aware of what's going on, namely that the arguments in play don't function as arguments in the traditional sense at all. The point of an argument, at least the arguments under consideration here, is that there is a kind of relationship between the premise and conclusion, between the premises and the conclusion, such that the conclusion is revisable in light of changing premises. The interesting point in considering Craig's remarks is that the Holy Spirit is said to confirm two competing truths. This doesn't seem to bother him, for he says, quote, "If a Mormon or a Muslim falsely claims to experience the witness of God's Spirit in his heart, how does that undermine the confidence of the Spirit of God that in fact inspires me? Why cannot the Spirit-filled Christians know immediately that his claim to the Spirit's witness is true despite the false claims made by the persons adhering to other faiths?" End of quote. Of course, one can hear Latter-day Saints making a similar claim in relation to evangelical Protestants. So what does this show? It may show that, in the end, apologetic arguments end up in a confession of faith such that both sides end up bearing their testimonies to each other and walk away. Most exchanges don't reach this point for some reason or other, whether it be impatience or some other reason, but given the commitment to different conclusions on both sides of the exchange, it may very well end up in that. So how far can rational argument go in interfaith discourse?
There is a growing concern.

consensus among Latter-day Saints that rational arguments are valuable only insofar as they dismantle criticisms of church doctrine, history, and practice. In the philosophical literature, this position is known as negative apologetics, for it has the aim, the rather modest goal, of neutralizing criticisms rather than proving as true some point of doctrine or other. And I assume that many here share that same kind of approach and distinction. This seems very appropriate given a variety of factors that are too lengthy to enumerate here. But all of this raises interesting questions about the role of reason in apologetic work, and this requires further discussion. Thank you.

0: Okay, maybe we'll just forego the little interaction among the panelists themselves and move to some questions that have begun to come in. And I don't see any that are posed to any particular person, so let me just ask this one. Many who immerse themselves in philosophy lose faith. Why have you not lost faith?
1: Whoever wants to volunteer.
2: Well, I think that the premise is false. I don't think it's true that many who immerse themselves in philosophy lose faith. There are some who do, but in my experience, more who immerse themselves in philosophy strengthen their faith and lose it. So that's my answer is, because I'm one of the many, not one of the few.
3: I'd say things have changed radically since, as I said, about the 1960s. I think that there was an entire generation in which philosophy, given the verificationist tendencies of philosophy, that meant only those statements that could be verified by evidence were true. Or, even more radically, they were the only ones that actually even had meaning. In other words, if I said that God existed, I wasn't asserting anything at all that was meaningful. Because of the move away from those kinds of views, because of the demonstration, for instance, that evil and God's existence are not simply logically incompatible, I think that there's been a very important shift in the way that philosophy is approached. I mean, let's face it, what happens is a helpless freshman falls into a philosophy class with a teacher, and if the teacher has the goal of destroying faith, which many philosophy teachers do, but not just philosophy teachers, and I'm not going to talk about different institutions in this valley and those in the other valley and how they approach those issues, but the bottom line is that, you know, the poor freshman whose grade is dependent on getting it right with the teacher is simply at the mercy of somebody who's far more prepared and has been doing it for years. And so, yeah, there's going to be sometimes faith destroyed by what I consider to be bad faith teachers who ought to be weeded out. I certainly don't want to pay my tax money so that they can destroy the faith of people in my religion. That's how I feel about it.
4: Well, I mean, I continue to struggle with my faith, but I would agree with Jim that philosophy is the occasion for the struggle, not necessarily the cause, though I certainly agree with Blake that exposure to ideas that are unsettling or otherwise challenging can occasion a loss of faith, but there's no necessary connection between them. One of the things that people often ask me is, you know, they ask me if I'm aware what philosophy can do to someone in the church, as if I haven't thought about that. The fallacy or potential fallacy in that kind of reasoning is the idea that they see the cause-effect relationship being philosophy causing the loss of faith rather than some kind of question of faith being the motivation for them to engage philosophical questions or troubling questions in the first place, right? There's not an easy answer to the cause-effect relationship between one's exposure to ideas and how one's faith results from that.
0: Thank you. This is a long question, but I think a good one. Science, at least the hard sciences, is marked by widespread agreement as to its fundamental principles. But most philosophers would likely agree that after 2,500 years of philosophizing, there is no widespread agreement as to the solution of any substantive philosophical problem. For example, the nature of beauty, right and wrong, knowledge, and so on. So for the LDS, does the study of philosophy only have the instrumental value of encouraging clear thinking, or does it have intrinsic value beyond this?
3: I'm just going to make a very short statement about that. Science is just a particular applied philosophy. The kind of assumption that scientists are all agreed and they could all come to the same conclusion couldn't possibly be accurate. That's all I'm going to say.
4: Just a comment or two there. I think that the question of whether philosophy has instrumental or intrinsic value is itself a philosophical question. That's a typical response from a philosopher, but it's true, right? Just as the nature of theology or the nature of science, right, are themselves questions that are particular to that field. Oftentimes, I teach ethics and values down at Utah Valley, and students will come in, and when I explain to them the nature of the class, inevitably, one or two students a semester will come up and say, I really want a good grade in this class, but there are no answers in this class, and I'm very frustrated. Tell me the answers so that I can do well on the exam. And it is a very difficult process trying to explain to them that an entire class can be given in the form of asking questions and engaging in discussion, rather than like a chemistry class or math class where you formulate the right answer and you get a good grade and feel good about yourself. And that's what makes the philosophical enterprise unsettling, or at least the ideal of it as I see it, which is ongoing conversation.
2: This is a topic I have gone on and on about at various times, and so I will try to hold myself back. The assumptions the assumption is that there's a kind of knowledge of objects that we have. The science has this knowledge of how things are, how objects are, and can have a kind of certainty about that, and that everything ought to have that same kind of knowledge. I think that's the mistake, it isn't that philosophy has a problem because it doesn't have that sort of knowledge. It is that we have a problem if we think everything is known in the same way. I can give a very quick and easy example, I think, and my oldest son bought a house across the street from mine, which pleases us very much, my wife and me very much, because that means that their grandkids can just come across the street to visit. We see them quite regularly. I love them very much. I have a good relationship with them. But I can explain that, and I can talk about it in sensible ways, though there are often very interesting questions about what it means to love my children and my grandchildren, and how, what effect that has on them, and what effect it has on me, and how that might, whether or not that's a model for other kinds of love. All sorts of interesting questions there that don't have final answers. But the asking of those questions and thinking about those questions can actually help me deepen the love that I have for them. So I think that it's a straightforward answer. It has intrinsic value to the degree that it's not objective, that it doesn't have the kind of certainty that science expects and the certainty that science has achieved.
3: I'm actually going to break my rule and say something more. Let me say that I think the greatest challenge to religious faith comes from this kind of an assumption. Science gives us the answer. Feelings and religious belief, testimony don't. The kind of atheistic naturalism that we've seen in a number of volumes over the past 2 years is a very strident type of naturalism where the entire explanation of all reality must be in scientific terms, or we're simply failing and we have nothing to offer. The fact of the matter is that one of the reasons that the study of philosophy is so freeing is that it's as easy to see how what was taken as an established truth for hundreds of years gets overturned in a moment. That what we now take to be established truths in science, I don't think will last very long. That the kind of orthodoxy that now goes under the name of science and nothing else is not going to hold up very well in 100 years or so. I mean, look at the science of 100 years ago. Are there literally any physical theories that could be adopted across the board as saying, this is the way it is? And in fact, we still agree with that kind of an assertion. I suggest that if there are any, I don't know of them. The fact is the way that we view the world 100 years later, and this is only 100 years, the study of philosophy is going to give us thousands of years where we see large cultural shifts in the way that people conceive of their reality and what it means to them and what's meaningful in their experience. So what I would suggest is that this kind of unquestioning faith in the infallibility of science, taking the place of the unquestioned faith in the infallibility of God. Both are mistaken. And that kind of assumption, I think, is the greatest threat to religious faith in our culture. And it's something that has to be carefully addressed.
0: Got a couple here that will allow really open-ended answers. We've got three questions up here still, so we want to be fairly brief in these. Here's one that will really be open-ended. Comment on the hymn, Oh Say What Is Truth?
2: I'll let you start, Brian.
5: I'll let you start.
2: I can say something about it. It's a hymn. It's not a philosophical statement. It's not a philosophical claim. It's a way of expressing our faith about the truth of the gospel. But I don't know that it says much one way or the other philosophically.
3: Did you notice that it's a question?
2: Well, but it also, that hymn answers its own question.
3: Yes,
2: so.
3: Right.
6: I have nothing to add.
0: Here's another open-ended one, somewhat open-ended. Truman Madsen states that Plato's Timaeus, or Timaeus, is the greatest philosophical writing, and the Doctrine and Covenants section 93 is philosophically comparable. Thoughts?
2: I sort of hate to disagree with Truman because I was Truman's teaching assistant many, many years ago, and I have a great admiration for him. He was the first holder of the chair that I now occupy, and I hope to emulate the kind of work that he did. So, you know, I feel bad about this, but I think he's just wrong. I like the Timaeus. It's an interesting piece of work, but I don't even think it's the greatest of Plato's dialogues, much less the greatest philosophical work. And I don't understand section 93. So I can't comment about how good it is as philosophy. There are ways in which I do understand it. I'm not saying I just sort of skip past it when I read the Doctrine and Covenants. I find it very intriguing. It raises lots of questions for me. I've thought about it a lot, but I would be really hesitant to try to write a philosophical treatise on what it means.
3: Well, as one who's written a theological treatise on what it means.
2: There's a difference between us, right?
3: I don't agree with Truman that the Timaeus is the greatest. The Critique of Pure Reason clearly is the greatest. But I do agree with him that section 93 is well worth the time to look at it, but I don't believe that it's philosophy at all. I don't believe that Joseph Smith sat down and said, I wonder what I can make of the Gospel of John today. I believe it came to him by revelation. Now, I believe it came after careful thought, but I believe that it's simply not intended to be an argument. It's intended to be assertive, and it is assertive, and I don't think that Joseph Smith could have come up with it on his own. In fact, I believe that it is, if not the most profound, at least one of the most profound statements of the relationship between the divine persons and our relationship to deity in all of our scriptures, and it's well worth the time to ponder and philosophically rip apart and put back together.
4: Well, there's a sense in which the Timaeus is not a philosophical piece of writing, or is only slightly a piece of philosophical writing. It's mythological, it's poetic, and has some of the same characteristics of in it that one finds in section 93 of the Doctrine and Covenants. But one, I could say this, it's among the greatest pieces of writing in terms of its influence on the religious tradition, in terms of the way in which it's been utilized to justify one or other theological position. And you name the position theologically that the Timaeus has been cited.
0: Okay. Now here's one that we ought to be able to settle in 5 minutes. Do external arguments frame one's internal monologue on faith, or does one's internal monologue shape one's response to external arguments?
2: I guess it's my question, huh? I don't know. I don't see this as an either-or question. It seems to me that I don't think, first of all, that my internal experience is a monologue. I think this is why I was quoting James. It doesn't even have, internally, it doesn't even have meaning until I express it. So I think that the relationship between the internal and the external turns out to be very dialectic, that I have this internal experience that makes sense to me as well as to others only in its external expression, so that it requires that external expression. But that my participation in the external is modified by the fact that I do have this internal experience guiding, or I'm not quite sure what the right verb is there. Guiding doesn't seem to be right, but I'm not sure which one it is. But there is this internal experience behind taking part in the external dialogue.
3: Let me add a bit about the tension. When we do apologetics, and Brian's addressed this a bit as well, are we doing an inquiry into the truth, or do we come to it with the belief that we already know the truth and we're simply there to defend it because we already possess it? I suggest that there's a vast difference between one who is an inquirer and one who is merely defending a view that's already held. And I think it's the ultimate question for apologetics. Am I open to those with whom I dialogue to learn from them? I think the biggest problem Mormons have had in the past is that those with whom we talk aren't willing actually to learn from us. But I turn the question around and ask, is that because we weren't open to learn from them? Until we're actually willing to learn from each other, to see what we have to offer to each other, how can we really claim to be talking to each other in a way that we respect and love each other? If I speak with an atheist or evangelical or somebody who really believes that Joseph Smith was just crazy beyond a loon, what is it in his view of the world that I find valuable? Why is it that he's so, or she is so convinced? And I find that it's when I finally see what it is behind the worldview that is attacking my worldview that I see where the real rub lies. About 9 times out of 10, it is some really individual issue of caring deeply about something that I usually agree with, that is motivating the rejection of what I find most valuable.
0: We have one more question here, which we have about 1.5 minutes for. Let's see if I can read it. Truth is discovered, not constructed. Which is the purview of philosophy?
2: Which philosopher? And I don't think there is an answer to that question. There's no one answer. I think, including yes, it's both discovered and constructed, and yes, it's just constructed, and yes, it's just discovered. Lots of variations on it among philosophers.
3: Well, I'm going to really tantalize you. There is an answer to the question, but we just don't have time to give it.
4: Let me just add one comment to that. That precise question is among the most hotly contested issues in philosophy and has been for the past generation, really, with the rise of postmodern approaches to philosophy, much of which has been incorporated by Latter-day Saint apologists in the effort to try to break the stranglehold of this monolithic view of truth, of scientific truth and rational truth that Blake was referring to. So, that's not a 90-second type question. So, but I would invite you to read some of the literature by Latter-day Saint scholars on that question, and there is some out there now, and it's quite good.
2: Or come to SMPT.
4: Right.
0: Thank you, gentlemen.
7: I want to give a plug for the exponent, that's what it's called, right?
8: Element, for
7: Element, and they said they're going to donate some and bring some tomorrow for us so we can pick it up in the bookstore tomorrow. So that might be something you can look at, and then they have a great association they work with. But thanks again, gentlemen, that was really excellent.
9: We'll introduce our first speaker of the day. Wade Miller is a professor of geology and paleontology, retired from Brigham University. He earned his MS in geology from the University of Arizona and his PhD in paleontology from UC Berkeley. He's taught at BYU, Fullerton, Junior College, Santa Ana College, and numerous other things. You can read the rest of his bio on the website. There he is. So I'm going to turn the time over to Wade Miller.
10: The mic off if they don't like what I say to
11: them. Okay, so I've got it here.
9: And that's forward, that's backwards. Yeah.
11: Well, I'm pleased to be here. In fact, I was able to speak at another fair conference several years ago in a different locality. I guess it was in Murray or near Salt Lake anyway. And as indicated here, the title of my talk is The Presence of Pre-Columbian Horses in America. And in getting into this, I had written about the time that I gave that talk, working on these two books that you see here, One Science and the Book of Mormon and Creation of the Earth for Man. Originally, the publisher wanted to have the part that I was going to have, Science of the Book of Mormon, as part of the creation book. But he said, no, let's make it two different books, which was done. And I guess probably was a good thing. Now, in Science in the Book of Mormon, I talked a little bit about horses and other animals, as you can see there on the title. And then later on, I had been asked, I don't know if I can get this to change, right? It's not changing. I'm pointing to you. There. Okay, so I guess you can, I probably can't read the date. I can't see how much you can see on the screen. Mine's fairly small. At any rate, I've been asked to write an article and was helped in this with Matt Roper, who is here, Book of Mormon Central. And in this one, we get into more of just the animals in the Book of Mormon and discuss them at greater length. And then that was, although it says fall of 2017, it didn't come out until the early part of this year when it was actually available. Now, in this question that was asked, and you can see that this is addressed to Fair Mormon, and I think it's a good question, and the answer is reasonable, too. Why don't potential pre-Columbian horse remains in the New World receive greater attention from scientists? And whoever gave the answer gave them, I think it was reasonable. And that is that, as toward the bottom there, it indicates that most scholars continue to believe that horses became extinct at the end of the Pleistocene period. Actually, that should be Pleistocene epoch, which is the same as the Ice Age. They're synonymous terms. But at any rate, in the last several years, I've noted that there's a change. I've worked with fossils now for several decades, back to the 1960s. And I've got a lot of friends that are paleontologists, a number of whom have worked on horses, and more are beginning to realize that, yeah, certainly it's possible that they did survive beyond the Ice Age or the Pleistocene. So it's nice to see a number of them coming around. Oops, I want to, there. I want to indicate the geologic time scale here. The one on the, is it your right? Yeah, is kind of a cartoon, but it does give the various eras and at least some of the periods. The one on the left is a little bit more of a, I guess, accurate in terms of the geology. And even that is not complete. Besides the eras and the periods and the epochs that you see, and you see the Pleistocene is one of those epochs, that there's also a set of things called ages. So it's really a lot more complicated in terms of dividing time geologically, going to about the beginning, and it's felt that the Earth formed about 4.6 billion years ago. If you look closely, you'll see that some of these time divisions are a little bit different on the two scales, and that just shows that we just don't know for sure. And so you'll see slight differences in the amount of time for these different geologic segments of time. Another thing, if you'll notice, that up near the top of epochs, it's in yellow there, that it gives recent on the one that I told you was a little bit more accurate in terms of the scale. But if you look at the one that's more cartoon-like, it says Holocene. Those are synonymous terms. So recent is a formal term, and Holocene represent about the last 10,000 years of geologic history. Some have it maybe the last 11 or 12,000 years even. So there are, again, differences of opinion. And if I can get this working, I want to start out with one scripture here in Ether. This seems to be the first mention of any kind of animals in the Book of Mormon. Of course, we know that the Jaredite record in the Book of Ether goes back much further than does the Nephite record. And here it gives that they've got things they brought over in the barge. When they were preparing those eight barges, they had animals that they were bringing along. None are named here, unfortunately. It indicates flocks. Now, sometimes people refer to flocks as birds, but as Matt Roper says in the Old Testament, that flocks generally did not regard birds. They're talking about animals, maybe sheep or goats. So we've got some animals, probably pretty big animals, that the Jaredites brought over. And I mentioned that in the article that Matt Roper and I did that came out in BYU Studies more in detail than I'll do here. I'll be giving other information here. Anyway, so they had a lot of beasts and things they took along with them, and obviously food for them. Then if we jump about, 1,500 years or more into the Nephite record, then we started hearing or seeing where there are some specific animals mentioned. And lo and behold, it's talking about cattle, the cow and the ox, and the goat and the wild goat, but also as underlined, the ass and the horses. Now, both the ass and the horses are native to North America. And in fact, some of the same species that are found in the Old World were here. They originated here. And so from here, and I'll explain this later, then they migrated into the Old World. So no problem with this in the Jaredite record or the Nephite record. They were here. It's a matter of time that we need to get into, which I will later. Then in Enos, we're talking, two generations later, a grandson of Lehi. And here we get some other mention of horses as well as the goats and wild goats and cattle. So they had these, but they had many other kinds of animals as well. And then going about a few more generations in the Book of Mormon, in fact, we're going to, at this point in time when this was given, I think we're a little less than 100 B.C. So we've jumped in time again. Still they had a mention, or they mentioned having horses there. And in this case, it was, as you remember, Ammon, one of the sons of Mosiah, was allowing himself to basically be put in servitude by Lamoni, the king of the Nephites and the Lamanites in this area. And so it talks about not only horses but chariots, so we can infer that probably those horses were used to pull chariots, although it doesn't say that quite like that. And I'm having trouble again. Okay, it's not turning. Okay. Are you just watching me when I push, or am I actually controlling anything? Both. Okay. We'll make it through. Okay. So a phylogeny really is the ancestral descendant relationships of a group of organisms. It can be plants or animals. In this case, we're dealing with just one family, the equids, which include the horses and their close relatives. Things like, well, I'll get to those later. What I want you to look at is, if you look down the bottom, and I don't know if you can read it or not from where you are, there's a first horse shown there called Hyracotherium. Okay, that has been thought for many years to be the ancestral horse, and I'll get into a little problem here later with that. But then from that horse, which is in North America again. And so this horse, as you can see from this kind of diagram, phylogeny, showing a bunch of different genera of horses that developed through time as they changed to meet changing environmental conditions. So we're dealing with a tiny little animal to begin with, no more than about a foot tall at the shoulders, who was a forest dweller living, feeding on leaves and things, until we get into later forms that were feeding on grasses and, of course, had to adapt to do that. If you look toward the top, it has Equus. That is the only living genus of horse now. But if you look at it, and unfortunately I can't get the pointer to work here, but notice the shaded area where it says Equus, kind of a, I don't know what color I'd call that, but at any rate, it's that shaded area, but it doesn't go up to the top in North America. If you look at the top, it says North America. The whole, or the major history of the horse is here in this continent, as shown here. One more point that I want to make on this is the fact that we get back into these early horses during the Eocene times. We're dealing with 50 million years ago or so. At any rate, along with students at BYU, we collected some of these primitive horses in both the Uinta Basin and also in Wyoming. And then as we go up in time, more of my study had been done in some of the later horses. We get in, if you could read it there, I'm not sure. Anyhow, we get into the Miocene and Pliocene. Done a lot of work over the years there with the horses, the different genera that are shown here. Then finally, we're just left with one in North America, and in fact, one throughout the world, and that's Equus. And then notice that it just stops there. One thing not showing, you're going to have to follow this because I can't point it out, but see where the time is. That's in millions of years. And the top one that you can see there, I think, says 5 million. Is that correct? Okay. as you dip toward the top, you can't quite see it, but the Pleistocene would be that little square on top. And that would go from about 1.8 or 2 million years ago to about 10,000 years ago. So what this diagram is showing is that Equus in North America just stopped being here, became extinct in America, according to studies that have been made about 10,000 years ago, the close of the Ice Age of the Pleistocene, also in South America, became extinct there. But where it continued is that it got into Europe, actually Asia first, and Africa and Asia, where they still exist. Now, the horse, in fact, the binomial system was done by Carlos Linnaeus, as he called himself even, in the 1700s. And in 1758, he named Equus in this binomial system that he developed, and Equus with a species named Caballus. And if you've ridden horses anywhere, and some of you, I'm sure, own horses or have had, has been Equus Caballus. And I'd like to show in the next slide a famous Equus Caballus, if I can get it to go. There. Okay. I don't know, some of you are probably too young to remember who Roy Rogers was, but he was kind of a star of Western movies, and his horse was Trigger. And so that's Trigger that I'm riding on as a boy. My parents got to know Roy Rogers and also Dale Evans, who was a co-star in his movies, and some of them were done at Big Bear, and that's where I'm riding a horse here. Okay, Equus Caballus. Then if we get into the close relatives of the horse, they too are of the genus Equus. The zebras and the donkeys or asses, as you can see in one corner, plain zebra that's shown there. One interesting form is the lower right-hand corner. It's called a quagga. It's kind of a type of zebra. It was a separate line, separate subspecies, some say species, until the last one died out in 1875. They've tried to backbreed it, by the way, and I think they've been reasonably successful in reconstructing the quagga. Okay, again, it shows some of the living species of Equus shown here, again, from all the continents, of course, except Australia and Antarctica. And they've been reintroduced into Australia, or introduced to Australia. Okay, then modern Equus species. This is called a cladogram, and it just shows shared characteristics of how closely related some of these things are. And if you look in the bottom corner there, like the horse, the asses have been reintroduced to North America. And so an ass is shown there in the bottom corner. I'll show you a living one in the next slide, if I can get it to come on. You're going to have help. Okay, in case you're wondering, the ass is the one on the bottom. And this... This is one of the areas that I worked out in Mexico. And what's interesting is that even today, things like mules, and the mule would be an Equus too, a hybrid between the, excuse me, that's a, actually a guy that is an ass, a jackass, on the bottom again. So they've been used, especially in the late 1800s, and especially in North America, where a lot of the fossil collecting was done in Western North America. It was done on horseback, and horses or mules pulling wagons. Okay, and so this again is in Mexico, where we've been working in a site near there that showed a lot of horses too, by the way, fossils. Okay, this is called a cladogram, and that's why it's called cladistic horse phylogeny, and this has been a more modern way of showing shared characters. I won't go into any details here. But then a problem exists. If you look down at the bottom, there's our friend Hyracotherium, regarded as the first horse or the founder of the equid family, family Equidae. But there's been some questions, and where you see Hyracotherium in yellow, and you look off to the left, there's a group showing three genera, and they're called Paleotheres. And it's now thought that Hyracotherium, at least by a lot of researchers, is probably the ancestor to these Paleotheres, which are known in the Old World. And then another form is thought to be the ancestor that would continue in yellow going up to the top there, which is the genus Equus, as I indicated, Equus caballus being the most common species. Okay, well, they had to have an ancestor, that is, these early horses as well as the Paleotheres, and they're called condylarths. So these are probably strange names to you. In fact, with students, we've collected in the Uinta Basin some condylarths as well. But these things gave rise not only to the horses through time, but horse relatives. I don't know how familiar you are with the family Equidae, but close relatives of the horse are the rhinoceros and the tapir, plus extinct forms like titanotheres, hyracodonts, calicotheres. A bunch of stuff has become extinct through time, of course. And not only the condylars are thought to be the ancestral form for the horses and their relatives, but also to the cattle. And in fact, a group called the artiodactyls and other groups of animals, artiodactyls including the cattle. So these were kind of a founding group, that is the condylars, through different species, different genera, to a lot of the things we have living today. Okay, again, getting back to Hyracotherium. And I don't know, are you able to read that fairly well from the back? Okay, good. Okay, this is a picture taken in about 1852 of Sir Richard Owen. Now, he was one of the founding fathers of paleontology after Cuvier, who came a little bit earlier. And he was a brilliant anatomist. In fact, he identified things sent up from Australia and New Zealand. So people who wanted to know what fossils were commonly sent them to Sir Richard Owen, who would identify them. And he identified one from New Zealand as a flightless bird, which is amazing considered when he did that and what material he had to work with. Now, he was a gifted anatomist, as indicated here, but he wasn't especially well-liked. In fact, he was kind of cantankerous from things I read about him. You look at his face and you think, well, yeah, that's possible. Anyway, Hyracotherium is the beast that he named. He was given some material, actually not that far from London, from some sediments known as the London clay. And so he recognized that it was something new to science. And so he named it Hyracotherium. And okay, he named it Hyracotherium because, oddly, the thing that was closest to it was a thing called the hyrax, which is from Africa and the Middle East. Thing's not very big. Maybe they got up to about, 12, 15 pounds, something like that. But it's not all that much smaller. If you'll look, I can't show that. Wait a minute. That worked that time. If you look at the bottom, I'm trying to use a pointer and I can't. The teeth on the lower left is part of the upper tooth row of hyrax. The one on the right is a sample that was sent to Sir Richard Owen to identify, and so he could see that the teeth were very, very similar. They were hyrax-like, and so he called it Hyracotherium, and the name is stuck. It was scientifically and formally named. He gave it as a paper, I think in the last one, in 1839, but it was formally published in 1841. So that's when it was published for Hyracotherium. The teeth, if you look more closely, they're kind of like the Greek letter pi, and that's typical of not only the horse, but things like the tapir and the rhinoceros, indicating their relationship, part of the reasons. Okay, I don't know how many of you heard of Cope and Marsh. I'd like to go into this because it's really an interesting story. These guys got in the headlines of newspapers in America for years. They were starting out as friends. This is back in probably the 1870s, and then became very bitter rivals and enemies of one another. And I could go into a lot of stories here that are very funny, but there's not time. Anyway, in the background, it's showing something I'll show later on, some of the species of horses of equus. Well, the lower right, well, the two guys, I mentioned Joseph Leidy. In fact, a book was written about him, The Last Man Who Knew Everything. It's pretty interesting. I mean, he was really a great scientist, and he studied not only fossil horses, but bacteria. And, I mean, just a wide range of things that he studied, and he did a very good job. He named a lot of different horses, as a matter of fact. Well, then, the ones that came along later, after they began their rivalry, Leidy just got out of the business. He said, I'm going back to bacteria and little organisms like that, because he didn't like what was going on. Anyway, so we've got Edward Drinker Cope and Othniel Charles Marsh, that's showing that portly guy in the corner, but he was a great paleontologist, and he was sent material of a very primitive horse, and he named it Eohippus. For the longest time, Eohippus, can I get it here? Next? Maybe I better just say next. A depiction of that is shown. This Eocene horse, in fact, very early Eocene, maybe going back even into the latest Paleocene. And as I indicate, maybe I didn't indicate. Anyway, I'd indicated about collecting some of these in the Uinta Basin, but with students from BYU. But these things have been found, the earliest ones in Wyoming and surprisingly Baja California. So some of the oldest ones of this Eohippus, which for a long time was considered to be, in fact still is by some, synonymous with Hyracotheria. So if you can think back to that other chart that I showed before, and I won't even try to go back to it, you can look at this as being the ancestor then of our modern group of horses starting out in North America. All right, it says where horses first appeared on Earth, and I might give credit to Eric Scott, the one that did this, and a couple of other slides, including the last one. He's a fellow paleontologist who's worked a lot with horses and still does. Anyway, if you'll look at that, horses first appear as indicated there in North America, and from there they spread to the rest of the world. Well, how do they get there? If they're in North America, I mean, that's a long swim to get over there to Europe and to Britain, where Hyracotherium was found. So something was going on in the past. Most of you, or at least many of you, probably know that the Earth is made up of a series of plates. And so there's, as part of geology, plate tectonics. So all of the continents and all the ocean basins are resting on a few plates that are making up the surface of the Earth. And they move independently. And this has been well established now for years. And so through time, these have been moving around, and they still are. This can be measured by lasers and satellites and other means to know even how fast they're moving. They're moving at some different rates, some of them moving about as fast as your fingernail grows. Not fast, but over millions of years, big distances are involved. So in the past, if you look at this, it'll take you a minute, I think, to focus on it. The star is showing an area where through that area from what's called North America and Greenland, which is now part of North America, and you get on into Europe, there was a time in which the continents were connected there in the Eocene. We know this because there are so many similar animals and plants that weren't similar before and later on as they changed through time. They weren't similar after, but during the Eocene they were very similar, and that's why Hyracotherium and Eohippus have been confused and conceivably still are the same, but as I indicated, a lot feel that Eohippus is a little bit enough different. Anyway, so this is indicating how they may get around. Now this is back in the Eocene, we're dealing back 50 some million years ago, and I know geologists throw out, you know, years, millions of years like they're nothing. So don't lend money to a geologist. I mean, 1,000 years is nothing, even 1,000,000. So as we go on in time now, we're getting up to the Pleistocene. Something's happening that involves the horses and many other animals, and still can't change it. I don't know why some work and some don't. Okay, if you look there in the upper left-hand block, this is showing the continents as they were in the Pleistocene. Well, what happened in the ice scene? It's known as the Ice Age. Okay, where does that ice age, where did the ice come to form the glaciers? It comes from mainly the ocean's waters. And so as glaciers were forming on land, sea level was lowering. And at the time of this depiction shown here, it was lowered about 500 feet. So that's how much different. This allowed for a lot of different connections that don't exist now. And it's called Beringia. You probably have heard of the Bering Strait. And in fact, the names there, if you can read it, called Bering Strait, that narrow strip of water that separates Alaska from Siberia now. But back then, the continental shelf was connecting. In fact, it was a broader connection, as you can see, between Alaska and Siberia than these countries are now. Anyway, so at this point in time, there is a lot of dispersal. You may say, okay, well, why, if you had glaciation, could these animals go back and forth? There were ice-free corridors, depending on the time. So animals that could live in this area, that is, they had a type of habitat that they could adjust to in Siberia and Alaska, easily went back and forth. And that's what the other depiction of these animals being restored with a horse being there in the foreground. So this is when the modern horse got into first Siberia and then from there into Europe and Africa. At that same time, the bison came over, which was not a native of North America, and it came across this Beringia, this land connection, into North America, as did the mammoths, which are elephants, and I'll point that out later. If you look carefully, you can see the bison, the mammoth, bear, and some other things that were dispersing back and forth. Then when the glaciers melted, sea level rose, we have the Bering Strait, then you've got a separation now. Okay, then when horses then got into the old world, they were in time. In fact, I was greatly surprised to see this. As you can read, it says the archaeological evidence indicates 3500 BC. That's a long time ago that horses were thought to have been domesticated. But they're useful animals. Probably they were used first for food, and then later somebody got the bright idea, hey, we could use these to do some work, and I won't have to do as much. Okay, again, the next one. Okay, Botai is thought to be one of the first places, but then almost simultaneously, they've got evidence for domestication of horses all over, as you can see by the stars, and even more places than this. Okay, some of the evidence. If you look at the middle part, there's just a whole collection of bones and teeth of horses there, probably some other stuff mixed in. The upper left-hand corner, one of the evidences is, there's actually evidences for a bit in this horse's mouth. And so the wear patterns are very typical of a bit, and they've got that from more than just this one specimen that helps indicate domestication. They were actually riding them. And then the lower right-hand one, I don't know if you can make that out, but it's kind of a pot partially reassembled. DNA studies show that that held mare's milk, the milk of a female horse. And so all of this has led to the belief of a very early domestication of the horse, certainly in the old world. Okay, and there's a Mongolian. The Mongols are known as great horsemen. He's got a bridle there. If you look closely, it looks like he doesn't have a saddle. Okay, then we get on more toward modern times, and if you can read this, it should have been a different colored type, I guess. But at any rate, they were reintroduced, and Columbus' second voyage in 1493 was when horses came back for the first time. Then shortly after that, Spaniards kept bringing them over, mainly on the eastern side, because they had to go all the way around the Cape in South Africa, Cape Horn, to be able to get up to the West Coast. So it was a long time, really, and you need to keep this in mind, before horses actually got to the West from where they first were introduced to the East in the Americas. So, another chart yet. Again, showing a more conventional type of phylogeny of the horse. It shows the earlier ones down there, actually showing Hyracotherium there. Probably can't read it. But what's depicted in this one is that the early horses were mainly browsers feeding on leaves, but in the Miocene, grasslands became established in the world in temperate areas, and horses that lived in that area began modifying to be able to feed on the grasses, and so they developed a different tooth. The horse is interesting in that it shows a complete transition all the way from these early browsing forms into the grazing forms to Equus caballus that we have today. I wish I had a pointer to show this one time I really need it. If you look at the top where it shows the modern horse there on top, Equus, and if you follow that down, that line, there's one, if you jump to the left, and it's called Dinohippus. If you follow that out, you see the two of them overlap a little bit, that they seem to have coexisted for a little bit. And this is at about, around 5 million, 4.5 to 5 million years ago. Well, I've done a lot of study in Mexico in this area with this horse called Dinohippus. We've got one that we can't tell if it's Dinohippus or Equus. And so it's felt not only by us but other researchers that this was the ancestor, the genus ancestor of Equus. And it seems like this happened in Mexico, that is in North America. At least that's where we have the first evidence. And the next slide, if I can get it, shows some of us working. My friend and colleague has been for a number of years, Oscar Carranza, who's standing in the furthest by the open door. I'm leaning against the van there eating lunch. We're all eating lunch. And then Oscar's helper there leaning over the fire is Gerardo. And then the one sitting there is Bart Koalas, Dr. Bart Koalas, who's at BYU, and we worked a lot together down there. Now, he's not a paleontologist, but what he has done as a geologist is specialize somewhat in radioactive dating, radiometric dating. And so through fission tract dating and potassium argon dating, he's helped in sending off to labs that we've gotten dating of this horse, like I said, that's intermediate between Dinohippus and the modern horse Equus. And this is Occidentalis, the Western horse. In fact, Occidentalis means Western. This is the one that's a primary one at Rancho La Brea that I want to get to. So that's just a depiction of what this wild horse was like before we get to Equus caballus. Okay, and I need to give credit at least to that diagram in the upper left, that map of my friend Eric Scott. Now, if you look, and you probably can't read it, but all those yellow markings are areas in which Pleistocene horses have been found. That's in Western North America, actually Southern California. If you look at the very bottom, I don't know that you can read it, and I can't point it out, but about the bottom, not quite center, but the bottom one that's yellow is called Costal Pit, the same number that you see on top. Well, that was a new fossil site back when, and I was the one that helped develop that. I had a little bit of help with students. In fact, neighbors, some of the little kids would come around and want to help, and so they did. Anyway, so all these down at the bottom, and I can't point out Costal Pit is on there, but it doesn't show. That map at the bottom is actually from my book, which came from my doctoral dissertation, shown on the right. And most of those sites show horses. And in fact, Costal Pit, where I did much of my dissertation work, my research for it, I identified 24 different horses there. I mean, same Equus, probably Equus occidentalis species, but 24 individuals. So there's a lot of horses there. A lot of horses in Southern California. Okay, then getting back to Mexico, where I've been doing collecting recently, and while a lot of different kinds of animals have been found, the most abundant one that we found at various sites has been the horse. And one inside, though, that one on the bottom left there, we found 7 mammoth tusks there in that trench. Okay, then another place in Mexico that we worked a few years ago was in Durango, state of Durango. What you see there is a horse jaw, but if you look closely, there are other bones there. In fact, it's like jackstraws or interdigitation of a lot of different fossil bones. They collected in a stream at a point bar in a stream where the stream slowed down, bones and things were carried down, just settled out there, then got covered as the stream deposited more sand. Well, time went by, and stream changed its course, and then came back to this area and exposed it. And we just actually took and made plaster jackets. We'd trench around. I don't know if you know what I mean by a plaster jacket, but you're familiar with that, with, you know, if you had a broken arm or broken leg or something. So we use the same kind of plaster, but we'd dig a trench all around a bunch of these bones and then put burlap down soaked in plaster. And then as it dried, then we would dig it up and then bring it back to the museum. Okay, this from that site that you just saw, in fact, up in the upper left on the table there, is one of the jaws of that same horse and the skull and a number of other bones. Those bones are all from the one horse that you saw on the last slide, same individual. Other work in Mexico, the lower left shows the atlas or the first cervical or neck vertebrae of a horse. And again, we found a lot of different kinds of animals there in these badlands there in Mexico. But mostly it's been horse. Second would be mammoth or elephant. Just briefly, these are just some of the names that have been given. Most of these are actually Pleistocene, though it says Pliocene, Pleistocene. And that isn't even all of them. There have been over 50 names of species of Pleistocene horse. And I thought when I was working on my dissertation, that can't be right. And it's true. In fact, you have to look carefully on there, but you'll see several different names under one date. Those are just synonyms, horses that are thought to be just the same species. Then I thought, well, it probably in reality isn't more than about 7 or 8 valid species of Pleistocene horse. Now with DNA studies, that's been knocked down to maybe no more than 3 or 4 different species of horse. So working with that now. Again, I need to change. Oops. Okay, about the mammoth too. So the horse and the mammoth. Now recall from the book of the Jaredite.

for horses, and they're close really to the tapir in South America, but mostly horses. And while he's done mainly the modern horse, he's done got into the history a little bit too. So he's had degrees from credited universities, including the University of California. And so I think the guy knows what he's talking about. Now this comes, I don't know if you know Daniel Johnson, I don't know, maybe he's even here. But he wrote an article in BYU Studies as well, and that's taken from that, so I've lifted it. And I agree with him. There may have been small pockets of horses that continue to survive here in North America and even South America. Okay, some other evidences then that the horse may have lingered on in North America beyond the Pleistocene of this 10,000-year barrier that had been set up. Okay, not only the Dakota Lakota peoples, but other Indian peoples or Native Americans also have a similar history in the verbal or the oral history of their groups, that the horses were there even before they were reintroduced. And then recovery of mammoth, again, elephant and horse DNA suggests that they lived on longer. So now getting into more scientific work on this, more and more paleontologists are agreeing, and yeah, this 10,000-year limit at the end of the Ice Age for some of these animals, like the horse and the mammoth in North America, may not be valid. They may truly have continued on longer. There's diagrams from the same article that I showed in the last slide. If you look carefully, it shows an outline of a mammoth, which is an elephant, and the horse there at about 7,500 years. Well, that's appreciably past the 10,000-year mark. Then this is done by Downer. In fact, these are a bunch of dates here. I don't have time for you to look at all of them. But some of them are even down to 600 years before the present for evidence for horses. Some of this was actually compiled, I think, by Stephen Jones, who was at BYU, that Craig Downer had corresponded with. Okay, and then another one that's kind of surprising. Carlsbad, California is indicated here. They found that skeleton of a horse, also most of a skeleton of an ass, the two of them close together there in Carlsbad. And according to the researchers there, Mojado, an archaeologist, he feels that these animals existed here near Carlsbad a number of years, 50 years here, before they actually got into Western North America, the ones reintroduced by the Spanish. Okay, so talking about animals living on past the time they were thought to be extinct. The ginkgo tree here, in fact, there's some on the BYU campus and around Provo. The leaves of the ginkgo, and it's a deciduous tree that turns color in fall, as indicated here, but it shows in the bottom central fossil leaf of a ginkgo. The ginkgo tree was thought to be extinct many millions of years ago until they found them still living in remote areas of China, then since they've been reintroduced to America and other places. Even more startling, and you may have heard of this, is a coelacanth. The coelacanth is a fish that is thought to be a type of lungfish, really, that's thought to have been extinct over 65 million years. So think about that, 65 million years, they thought this thing didn't exist anymore. Then in 1938, they dredged one up off the Comoros Islands by Madagascar. Found out they're still living. Since then, they've gone down and taken video. I've seen video of these things swimming around. Then even later on, well, actually, it was a professor at UCLA, as I recall, who was in Indonesia, and he saw one in a fish market there. And lo and behold, they exist off the seas of Indonesia as well. Now, this isn't a little guppy-sized fish here. This thing could weigh up to 200 pounds. So we're talking about, you know, a substantial size, and you can see by comparing that it's very close to the fossil form, so they didn't change much over 65 million years plus. The okapi, which was known as a fossil before, is known that it was still living, found in the 1800s in the Congo area. Now, they don't have to still be living in an area, but a lot of times the range of fossil animals went on for hundreds, thousands, even millions of years, as shown here, and found out they lived on far longer, maybe became extinct later. In fact, most things did. The last few minutes that I have here, I want to point this out that you probably can't read it. I better get it by the mic. The bottom form is one of the areas that we collected in Mexico. We had a lot of mammoth. It had a date sent out
do the University of Arizona

0: AMS Garmin 14 lab. And they gave a date there of 49, actually greater than 49,900 years. In other words, they couldn't date it any older than that. That individuals we had there were just simply older. But the thing that just surprised, even shocked me, is the top date of a horse, based on a horse. Come on. Sorry, thought I had it turned on. And if you can read the date, it's 2,540 years. That's in Book of Mormon time. And I was just totally shocked. Anyhow, as I thought about, well, we need to go down and do some more substantiating of this. And Kirk Magleby of Book of Mormon Central, along with Matt Roper, I think they're both here. I know Matt is for sure. Thought, well, let's go down there and look at it. And they helped subsidize another trip for me to take down there. I'm still having troubles. Okay, there's Kirk standing to the left, and Matt, and also Daniel Smith, who works for Book of Mormon Central, and then some of the people that I'm working with down below. And this is where I found a horse skull that dated, that gave it 2,540 years. We found a number of other horse bones, and as serendipity would have it, when Kurt and Matt and Daniel were there, we found another horse skull in the same area where we're digging now that we excavated when they were there, plus other teeth and some bones of some other animals as well. So sent that material off to get dated. And again, I just don't know if you can read it from where you sit, but I'll have to point it out. And this is where problems started arising. The top and the bottom dates are, one was, I think, 183 and 216 or something like that. I can hardly read it, too. That was based on carbon-14 date in that area that was run at the same time. It had running done of the dating for the horses. And so there's such a wide disparity, something's got to be wrong. At first I thought, well, the carbon fragment dates are probably accurate, the ones based on other material, probably not. But the more I checked into it, the more I'm not sure. So there are more dates that I'm having run now to be substantiated, and decided to go to another university, University of Georgia in this case, to have one of the samples run there rather than having them all run the same place. So this is kind of up in the air now, but there's certainly the possibility shown here. But there's just, as you can see before, a lot of indication that horses probably did live on much longer. Don't have time to go into this, but the carbon-14 dating has to do with carbon-14 that forms in our atmosphere, it combines with oxygen, forms CO2 taken in by plants. Animals eat plants. They take in this carbon-14 along with stable isotopes of carbon, which can be dated by comparing them or even by the, well, I won't get into the details of the dating, but anyway, it's not enough time. So I just want to briefly mention about the elephants, again mentioned here in the Book of Ether, as shown there, mammoths and elephants are the same. Same kind of animal. Don't see them in the Nephite record, but apparently they did actually become extinct between the time of the Jaredites and the Nephites. Come on. Okay, this is showing the woolly mammoth. Most people think of the mammoth, the woolly mammoth, but actually the one mainly here and the ones that we're finding in Mexico are the Colombian mammoth, which the other ones are, the three. Again, we get into the dating of some of this stuff. They found out that they lasted a lot longer. A lot of DNA, as well as other kinds of studies using carbon-14, I'll hurry through this, show that these things were living at a carbon-14 date of 3,685 years. That's about 1,600 and some years B.C., again, during Jaredite time. And scientists pretty much accept this, so they did exist. Now, while this is around Alaska and this area up there, the same thing could be happened. Isolated populations probably lived down further south. And this is just showing some ages here again, showing the mammoth or elephant living far past 10,000 years. I helped reopen the Rancho La Brea asphalt pits in 1969. And again, one of the more common fossils here, even though it shows a mammoth here, are the horses. And I worked with a lot of the horses from Rancho La Brea. Now, the work that I'm doing now is being done mainly in Coahuila and the city of Saltillo. And that's their major museum, which is a huge museum. It's really a great modern museum that I've been working with. These are the people, at least the core people that I've been working with. And the lady there in the middle is Rosario Gomez. She's the head of paleontology for the state of Coahuila. So all of us work together. I'll be going down there again in September to do some more work. Now, in closing, one of the things I often ask, I know somebody's asked that in one of the questions, is how do you know where to look for fossils? Well, the next slide should explain that. Okay. But basically, it's in areas like that, though, whether or not the rainbow's shining on. Thank you. I'm just going to go out the door there, and I'll be at a table so I can answer ones I don't have time to answer here. I would like to thank Lena Rogers, who's here in the audience. She helped put this PowerPoint presentation together with me. So thank you, Lena. Stand up. Thank you. Okay. In the Rockies, the Lewis and Clark Expedition came across a tribe of Indians that were expert riders of horses and had very large herds. Has anyone looked if this may have been a pocket or pre-Columbian horses? What is going on now is, I think, with DNA studies, if they did exist here, like some of these Indian groups believe, again, it would be in the same species and they could interbreed. And I think some DNA studies are being done now to see if something can be done here to determine that. I don't know to give you an exact answer, though. What is your opinion of where the Book of Mormon took place? My opinion is, and I put it in that Science in the Book of Mormon, that I do think it's in Mesoamerica. There's so much evidence. I know there's arguments for other places, and I'd be glad to go into why I think, which other people have done. In fact, some of the people here. So I would say my opinion is, along with a lot of others, probably Mesoamerica. That's too big. What are modern names for Kurlums and Kumums? Well, I mentioned that in my book because I definitely think that one or the other, the Kurlum or Kumum, is probably a type of mastodon or mammoth. Probably a mastodon because that's different than the mammoth because they did indicate elephants. A Kumum, probably in my opinion, they could be either one, is one of the llamas, which are here we call camels, but some of those got to be about 7 feet tall at the shoulder. Certainly capable of beasts of burdens like their smaller relatives, the llamas and the alpacas. And probably could easily be trained too, if that's the case. Do you think the sad-faced horse of Mexico and Central America has always been there? And is this a remnant of ancient horses? You'll have to ask me when I get off the table because I'm not quite sure on that. What reason do mainstream geologists give for so-called rapid extinction of the horse in America? And that is a good question. I didn't have time to get into it, but there's such a thing as C3 and C4 grasses and vegetation. And some of the C3 grasses were being replaced by C4 grasses. And so in feeding, they were getting the bulk, but not the nutrition. So that would weaken them, and plus other animals too that were feeding on them. And that's thought to be one possibility. And once you get a population down where they don't have enough for, you know, a lot of breeding, then they fall prey to, you know, predators and a lot of things, disease. Okay, is that the time? Okay. Yeah.
1: This is our gift.
0: Well, thank you. I didn't expect.
1: Bookstore, and thank you very much.
0: Okay, thank you very much. Appreciate it. Thank you.
2: This is Fair Issues on the Mormon Faircast. This week's article is entitled Challenging Issues in Keeping the Faith, Part 17, by Michael R. Ash, read by Stephen Densley, Jr. This article was used by permission of the author and Mormon Times. As explained in the previous issue, God doesn't reveal all things about all aspects of the gospel to all prophets as soon as they assume the mantle of a prophet. God reveals those things that are expedient for His children based on their environment, circumstance, and readiness to accept new truths. Not every prophet is called to build an ark. Typically, prophets receive revelation in the same manner as the rest of God's righteous children, by the whisperings of the Spirit, and in response to queries or petitions to the Lord. The first vision, the word of wisdom, and most restored doctrines came to Joseph Smith as answers to questions to Heavenly Father. In nearly all instances, Joseph studied out the issues in his mind and then turned to the Lord for answers. We find the same thing in the Scriptures. When the brother of Jared told the Lord that he was concerned about the lack of light in the barges they were building, God asked the brother of Jared for a solution. The brother of Jared suggested the glowing stones, and the Lord granted the request. If the issues aren't studied and questions aren't asked, revelation is seldom given. The expedient things that are revealed are those things that enrich us spiritually, teach us how to become Christ-like, and will lead us back to the Father. While these revelations and doctrines are the most important things we can know, they represent a mere sliver of all the things we can know about God, the Scriptures, life, science, etc. For most of the things in this world and the spiritual world, no revelation has been given. In the absence of revelation on so many issues, we and prophets are free to speculate and analyze the arguments and evidence. Such analysis naturally draws upon our own personal worldviews, education, biases, etc., and contributes to how we understand each issue and what conclusions we form about these issues. While new revelation adds clarity to gospel issues, sometimes it takes years for the saints to fully comprehend the full meaning of these clarifications. The early saints, for example, didn't immediately abandon all their concepts of God, the hereafter, or certain scriptural interpretations just because Joseph Smith revealed new doctrines. New revelation on some gospel principles doesn't mean complete clarity on all gospel principles or on all things related to the gospel. Joseph Smith and the saints in his day, for example, may still have accepted a number of unexamined beliefs that sprang from their frontier Protestant background. This would likely have included beliefs about the lack of spiritual and intellectual light in medieval Europe due to the apostasy, the false belief that blacks are the descendants of Cain, the erroneous conviction that evolution is a doctrine of Satan, the incorrect assumption that Roman Catholicism was the foundation of apostasy, and many other common 19th century beliefs. Some saints today still accept these erroneous traditions, primarily because they've never thought about examining them to see if they are based on assumptions rather than doctrines. While it comes to revealed truths, we can be comforted in knowing that the principles are given by God, but we should still be aware that we may have an incomplete understanding of revealed principles due to our own limitations. As the Lord said in the first chapter of the Doctrine and Covenants, "These commandments were given unto my servants in their weakness, after the manner of their language, that they might come to understanding." More often than not, we try to understand the light of revealed truths in the subdued, if not clouded light, of our own worldviews. Brigham Young once explained that there isn't a single revelation given that is perfect in its fullness. God speaks to us in a manner to meet our capacities. In this life, the Apostle Paul observed, "We all see through a glass darkly." It's not that God can't communicate perfectly His will, but rather that we, as fallible humans, are unable to perfectly understand, interpret, and re-communicate His will. In essence, God communicates revelation. Humans understand that revelation according to their capacities of understanding, which include education, cultural influences, and predispositions. Humans then attempt to communicate their understanding of God's revelation via imperfect languages that are encumbered by nuances, idioms, lack of precise word choices to communicate new ideas, etc. In the following issue, we'll examine how this can affect the Word of God. If you like this podcast, you can help promote it by subscribing to it in iTunes and by rating it and writing a review. Post a link on your blog and Facebook page and tell your friends about us. Questions or comments about this episode can be sent to podcast@fairlds.org or join the conversation at fairblog.org. Michael R. Ash is the author of the book Shaken Faith Syndrome, Strengthening One's Testimony in the Face of Criticism and Doubt, as well as the book Of Faith and Reason, 80 Evidences Supporting the Prophet Joseph Smith. Both books are available for purchase online through the Fair Bookstore. Music for this episode was provided courtesy of Lawrence Green. The opinions expressed in this podcast are not necessarily the views of the Church of Jesus Christ of Latter-day Saints or of Fair.

0: I'm Julianne DeLynn Hatton, and you're listening to Faith and Reason on the Mormon Faircast. This series will discuss the prophet Joseph Smith and the authenticity of the gospel he restored. I'll be speaking with Michael R. Ash, author of the book of Faith and Reason, 80 Evidences Supporting the Prophet Joseph Smith. Hello, Michael Ash.
1: Hi, Julianne.
0: Today's topic is on Reformed Egyptian in the Book of Mormon.
1: Yes, I'm excited to talk about it.
0: Now, 1 Nephi 1, verse 2 says, "Yea, I make a record in the language of my father, which consists of the learning of the Jews and the language of the Egyptians." What does the language of the Egyptians mean?
1: It probably means something along the lines of the script that the Egyptians used. So it seems to make sense from this and other passages in the Book of Mormon, and even what we've seen of Anthon transcript, which might have been on the plates, is that Lehi would have, of course, spoken and thought in Hebrew, which would have been the learning of the Jews, but the language of the Egyptians would have been the writing style or the graphics that they used to create their written language.
0: Why wasn't the Book of Mormon written in Hebrew?
1: Well, we learn in Moroni, actually, in Moroni 9:33 through 34, he says that if our plates had been sufficiently large enough, we would have written in Hebrew. So it was a matter that they needed something more compact. Writing on metal plates with some sort of stylus that would have etched on these plates, and it's hard enough work just doing a regular handwritten document, but to do on plates would have been even more difficult. And so they had to use something that was more compact, and Reformed Egyptian would have been much more compact than Hebrew.
0: Were there other types of writing systems that were used by ancient Egyptians?
1: Yeah, there were. The Egyptians had basically three different types of writings. They had hieroglyphics, which is a Greek word, actually, that means sacred symbols. And then there's hieratic, and it's also used part of the Greek word for sacred. And it was a type of cursive that was used on papyri frequently, but it was a compact writing system also. And then there's demotic, and these are all Greek words, and that means for popular. So it was kind of more the common or popular writing. And that was even a more compact type of Egyptian. So the Egyptians themselves had the regular Egyptian, which was the hieroglyphics, and then two more versions of Reformed Egyptian. Now, it's important to point out that Reformed Egyptian is not a title, but it's a description. It's Egyptian that's been reformed or somehow altered. And so taking an Egyptian scriptor and compressing it down into something that takes up less space is what that reformation is all about. And we see that actually in ancient Egyptian texts.
0: So are there other works besides the Book of Mormon that contain Reformed Egyptian?
1: Well, we know of one especially called Papyrus Amherst 63. It's an ancient text that had an Aramaic language to it, but written in Egyptian characters. Now, Aramaic would have been most likely what Jesus and the apostles would have spoken at the time. And so this language was non-Egyptian, but it was used in this text with Egyptian characters. It's almost like if we were to take English sentences but use Chinese characters to record those sentences. And there's been different potsherds that are found in the last decades that have also depicted this type of compact Reformed Egyptian writing. And one that's interesting that I hadn't mentioned in my book that I found fascinating, there's a very famous Egyptologist by the name of Robert Rittner. He's world-renowned, and he is recognized worldwide as being one of the top Egyptologists in translating languages and understanding the culture and so forth. And he's, I guess, fair to say, probably anti-Mormon. He doesn't like the Mormon religion and has been very vocal about it. But what's interesting is that many years ago, in fact, in about 2002, there were a couple of other professors of studies of Hebrew that were trying to decipher the script that was found. They figured it was probably about 5,000 years old, in what's actually one of the earliest scripts I think they found with Hebrew on it. But the problem is they didn't know it was Hebrew. It was in Egyptian characters. And so they couldn't translate this. And then Robert Rittner, he was kind of following this, I guess, and he sent an email to this other doctor, Dr. Steiner, and said, "Is there any Semitic characters in there, which Semitic includes Hebrew in kind of the overall umbrella there. And all of a sudden, this doctor looked at it and said, oh my gosh, that's what, exactly what it is. And this doctor in his writing, he said, this is quoting him exactly, says, although written in Egyptian characters, the texts turn out to be composed in the Semitic language spoken by the Canaanites in the third millennium BC. Now, this is prior to Lehi, but we find this same thing going on even more anciently, is that people had taken a different language, in this case a Semitic form of language, but used Egyptian characters to record it. So it completely supports what is found in the Book of Mormon, that it is, by definition, a Reformed Egyptian.
0: Thank you, Michael Ash.
1: Thank you, Julianne.
0: 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I'm your host, Julianne DeLynn Hatton, inviting you to keep the faith.
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0: I'm Julianne DeLynn Hatton, and you're listening to Faith and Reason on the Mormon Faircast. This series will discuss the Prophet Joseph Smith and the authenticity of the gospel he restored. I'll be speaking with Michael R. Ash, author of the book Of Faith and Reason, 80 Evidences Supporting the Prophet Joseph Smith. Welcome, Michael Ash.
1: Hi, Julianne.
0: We haven't spoken for a while. We took a nice break.
1: Yes, we did.
0: You were doing some photography. Tell me about that.
1: Yeah, I'm an avid photographer, and I had back-to-back trips to Bryce Canyon twice and to the Tetons once, and got a lot of fun photography in it, and I think some decent shots as well.
0: What was the most interesting/difficult picture that you took there?
1: Well, I went with a friend, and we were trying to get some moonlit landscape shots and Milky Way shots. And so getting up, you know, really early, earlier than I normally do to get out and shoot the Milky Way in the Tetons, we were shooting at 3 degrees. And so it was a little chilly. And at one point, I stepped off the trail that went through the snow and sank up to my waist in the snow.
0: So, oh, no.
1: Yeah. So, but, you know, great stories to tell after the fact now.
0: Did you get the shot?
1: I got some great shots. Yes.
0: That's the question.
1: I'm pretty happy with what I got. Yeah.
0: So we're back. You wrote a recent article.
1: Yeah. Hiding Church History in Plain Sight.
0: Tell me about that, because there was a great response. I read the article. I thought there was some new information in it that was extremely helpful, recommended it to a lot of friends.
1: Well, thanks. Thanks. Yeah. But basically, it was in response to an email that I had received that somebody was concerned that the church supposedly had lied to him. It was actually from another friend, and somebody had sent them an email, a family member. And I hear that frequently, is that a member that's struggling with issues, what many times precipitates that struggling or kind of goes hand in hand with it is they discover some information that they hadn't known about before, and then they wonder, you know, well, why hasn't the church taught me about this? I think the church has lied to me. And when people feel like they've been lied to, there's a feeling of infidelity that goes on, and it feels like broken trust. And so sometimes that feeling becomes the main reason why people actually can leave the church rather than the issues themselves. Because if they find answers to the issues, those answers don't always mean anything to them anymore, because they feel like, you know, it's too late now because that trust has been broken. And so my article on LDS.net points out that this isn't the case, that there have been a number of these issues that have been discussed in official church publications or publications that the church has something to do with, perhaps peripherally through BYU and What Was the Old Farms. that talk about these issues, even sometimes the church manuals. And of course, they don't go into it real deep because that's not what the church curriculum is all about. But they have been mentioned. And unfortunately, people of members of the church, like general members of the United States, we don't do a lot of investigative reading. We read novels, we watch reality shows. You know, we just don't spend a lot of time in the type of research that we really should be doing. And in fact, in my book, Shaken Faith Syndrome, I talk about how a lot of people aren't familiar with some of the basic historical events in the United States. And so it's really no wonder that sometimes we're not aware of information that's really in plain sight. So the church hasn't hidden this stuff. The church focuses on teaching members how to become better members, better fathers, mothers, siblings, members of the ward. And there are answers to these questions, and we have to get past that feeling of broken trust and actually look at the responses that are available.
0: Well, that's how I became familiar with you, was through the book Shaken Faith Syndrome. And there's two things I really enjoyed about the book. Number one is that you show respect for the reader. I never felt like I was being condescended to or that you were talking down to your reader, even though it's very well documented. And I think that's important because when people are struggling with issues, and like you say, they feel that they've been lied to or deceived, they want to be respected.
1: Sure. Yeah. There's lifelong members that are, have degrees, advanced degrees from college, that are business professionals, that are, educated on their own and so forth. And these are real feelings of pain and distrust. And so, I know people that are close to me that have gone through this. And so I certainly can empathize that when somebody encounters challenging information, that it can be a very painful blow to the not only the ego, but as far as the spiritual outlook of, and it makes you even wonder, is there really a God? Have I been following, myths and so forth? And these pains, difficulties are real. The thing is that there's answers. There are answers to any of the objections that are out there. There are evidences that support belief. And so what's important for those people that encounter challenging issues is to kind of take a step back and don't let those hurt emotions get in the way. Let's look at the issues that are actually there. Let's look at the responses and see how they make sense. And a testimony can actually be strengthened through this type of a trial. I know that I've gone through, a similar trial in my younger years. And we can come through this with a stronger testimony because we realize that the Lord works through weak humans, just like, we're weak and fallible. Well, all of Heavenly Father's children are fallible and have weaknesses. And the Lord works through weaknesses in the prophets, and so he can work through our weaknesses as well and make those weak things strong.
0: I agree. And I think that leads me to the second thing that was so comforting when I read Shaken Faith Syndrome was that it's so thorough. I mean, I have to admit that as a lifelong member of the church, there were questions that were answered in that book that I've never had answers to that were as satisfying. So it's very thorough, and I think it really is a great companion with Of Faith and Reason, because to me, Shaken Faith Syndrome is the starting place, and Of Faith and Reason is sort of a companion because you actually bring up some new issues and solutions and interesting things about the prophet and the Book of Mormon in Of Faith and Reason.
1: Yeah, it's interesting because after I finished Shaken Faith Syndrome, and my objective was to answer those challenging issues that people discovered, and as I had finished it off and it was actually going to press, I got to thinking that I really hadn't pointed out all the many affirmative evidences that bolster the faith. And so right away, I dug up through my files and started working on Of Faith and Reason because I wanted that as a companion book. I felt like the shield had been put up in Shaken Faith Syndrome, and now the sword needed to be brought out and show that there's actually strength behind the arguments for belief, and that we can move forward and not just say there's no evidence for belief. There is evidence. There's evidence for the authenticity of the Book of Mormon. There's evidence that Joseph Smith was a prophet. And these are not proofs, obviously. They're evidence that everybody has to, bring into their own paradigm or their worldview. But for somebody that is searching for the truth and wants to rely on what the Spirit is teaching them as truth, there are secular evidences that not only defend the belief, but also support the belief.
3: Well, that's where we're leading today. We're halfway through of Faith and Reason, 80 Evidences Supporting the Prophet Joseph Smith. It's hard to believe that this is actually going to come to an end at some point.
1: Yep.
3: So why don't you introduce the topic this week?
1: Okay, so this one, a little bit on the Book of Mormon sham, which is mentioned in the Book of Mormon as one of the crops that is grown in the second century, along with barley. And the Book of Mormon doesn't give us a translation for this. So we have no idea from the Book of Mormon what sham is. And of course, critics have pointed that out as well. It's like, well, this is an interesting made-up word of Joseph Smith's. You know, we never heard of such a thing. And so at least in Joseph Smith's day, this was, a sign of the Book of Mormon as fiction. It was the evidence they saw as fiction because no such thing existed.
3: So the critics have said this is a word or product that Joseph Smith made up. Has there been any evidence to the contrary?
1: Yeah, in fact, like I said, in Joseph Smith's day there wasn't, but within the last, you know, several decades, non-Mormon scholars have, learned more about the ancient inhabitants of the Near East, the Babylonians, the Assyrians, what they call the Akkadians from Mesopotamia. They learned about an important cereal grain that was known as sham. In fact, this one non-Mormon specialist of ancient Babylonian languages, he says that the word sham was applied to different types of grains. At times, it might have been applied to pine nuts or barley or grains in general. And we find the same kind of theme many times in the old world, is that words were used to mean different things at different times and in different circumstances. And that's what we find with sham, but it's a real word. And it's interesting that it comes from the right area because it's used in the Book of Mormon among the Jaredites. And so the Jaredites, we believe, came from Mesopotamia. So they were familiar, apparently, with this word sham and brought the word with them and probably used it for a New World grain. Again, we don't know what that would have been exactly, but they took a habit or methodology, I guess, of naming things from the Old World, took an actual name from the Old World, and then applied it to New World grains.
3: Thank you, Michael Ash.
1: Thank you, Julianne.
0: 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I'm your host, Julianne DeLynn Hatton, inviting you to keep the faith.
2: Michael R. Ash is the author of the book Shaken Faith Syndrome, Strengthening One's Testimony in the Face of Criticism and Doubt, as well as the book Of Faith and Reason, 80 Evidences Supporting the Prophet Joseph Smith. 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
4: Margaret Blair Young is a writing instructor at Brigham Young University and has published 2 short story collections and 6 novels, including the Standing on the Promises trilogy, which she co-authored with Darius Gray. Margaret has also authored a play about Jane Manning James entitled I Am Jane. She is married to Bruce Young and has 4 children. Darius Gray, a former journalist, is past president of the Genesis Group, which is an official arm of The Church of Jesus Christ of Latter-day Saints, organized in 1971 to support church members of African descent. His grandfather, James Lewis Gray, was born a slave. His great-grandfather, Lewis Gray, was a slave near Independence, Missouri. Margaret Blair Young and Darius Gray have co-authored the Standing on the Promises trilogy. The trilogy is historical faction, fictionalized as needed and supplied with copious endnotes. The 3 books, One More River to Cross, Bound for Canaan, and The Last Mile of the Way, cover the history of several great Mormon pioneers of color. And now we present Margaret Blair Young and my father, her eye candy, Darius Gray.
5: Thank you very much. Ah, that feels good. It's been about, 40 years and 60 pounds ago that I was last eye candy. Now, according to the 1964 Civil Rights Act, you can sit anywhere in this bus you want, so feel free to come forward. But then I forget, this is an LDS group. We do tend to sort of stay in the background, don't we? Well, here we are in the afternoon of the second day, and I think we need to find out how well you people have been paying attention. You look like a fairly bright group. Yeah, a fairly bright group. So we're going to have a test. Now, this test is very simple, very straightforward. There are no trick answers expected. The obvious answer is the answer I'm looking for. So here we go with the test. Now, you'll see how simple and basic this is. For what invention was Alexander Graham Bell known? Telephone. Okay. Who invented the light bulb? Thomas Edison. And this came up with a speaker we had just a short bit ago. For what is Samuel Morse known? Telegraph. Morse code. Da-da-da-da-did-it. Any radio amateurs here, ham operators? Da-da-da-did. All righty. We know what that means. You know code. Yep. For what was James Watt known? Steam engine. You see, I told you were a fairly bright group. I had confidence. Who invented the cotton gin? Ooh. You guys are good. Now maybe these are too easy. Let me make it a little bit more difficult. Let's go to some ancient history. In ancient Greece, they were divided into city-states, and there were two primary heavyweight city-states, and they were always contending with each other. What were they? All right. Try this one. In ancient Egypt, there was a city of great learning that had a great library. The city was?
6: Alexandria.
5: Oh, okay. You're going to play like that, are you?
6: I want the money.
5: Ah, you've heard. I do pay. Well, then let's come to some more recent history. Who lost at the Battle of Waterloo? Extra points if you can say who won. Wellington, the Duke of Wellington. Now that one got a little harder. Good, I feel better. What happened in the year 1066? Norman conquest, Battle of Hastings. Okay. Well, since you're doing so well with all of those, let's come back to U.S. history. See how you do on some more history here. What year was Dr. Martin Luther King assassinated?
6: 1968.
5: Date? What was Plessy versus Ferguson, and what was its significance?
6: The Supreme Court decision in 1896 that formally gave legal sanction to segregation.
5: By whom? You said it, but to make sure, the case was before the United States Supreme Court. Now, we've got one young man up here who's very in tune to this, but I noticed there were fewer of you with the answer on that one. Let's try this one. Who was Marcus Garvey, and what was his principal position? Whoever has $5, I want it to go to this young man. All right. What was Brown versus Board of Education? When was it, and what did it overturn? And you don't get to answer. Which came in what ruling? Oh, yes, all right. It overturned Plessy versus Ferguson, which was in 1896, which is the year my father was born. So you see, some of these things have been right smack dab in the middle of my family from the get-go. We're not talking too ancient a history here, but let's try a few more. Let's move forward. I notice that there are significantly fewer hands and answers coming to these last few questions. Things about civil rights in the United States of America. Now, some people would say, well, knowing the Battle of Hastings and Waterloo and all of those sorts of things are far more significant than Marcus Garvey. To which I would ask the question, how many of you have ever used a cotton gin? How many of you have even seen a cotton gin? Yet we know about Eli Whitney and the cotton gin, and we know of these other points of history. Why? Because a society teaches that which it values. We have not valued the contributions of persons of color in this country. We've not valued that portion of our own history in this country. Let's make this a little bit more personal in terms of the LDS Church. What year was the LDS Church established?
6: 1830.
5: When do we have record of the first black member in the LDS Church? The year was 1832, just 2 years after the founding of this faith. The individual was a man we'll talk about a little bit more later. His name was Elijah Abel. What year did blacks receive the priesthood? What year did blacks receive the priesthood? Elijah Abel was ordained to the priesthood in 1836. Okay. When did the saints migrate from the east to the Salt Lake Valley? 1840. Got here in 47. They were a little slow back then. Transportation wasn't what it is now. When did the first blacks with the saints come into the valley? 1847. The very first wagon train into this valley was preceded by some black servants, which my eminent partner and co-author, Margaret Young, will now speak to. Ladies and gentlemen, Margaret Blair Young.
7: This is Green Flake, one of the three on the Brigham Young statue. They're referred to as colored, C-O-L-O-U-R-E-D, servants. It's Green Flake, Harkley, and Oscar Crosby. But according to the best records we can find, the words Brigham Young spoke, "This is the right place, drive on," were probably spoken to this man. He's in this crowd, a good many of you have probably heard of him. In a lot of crowds, he's a name that nobody knows of at all. A remarkable man, and we'll talk just a little bit about him, but mostly when Renee introduced me and introduced Darius and me, she talked about us as writing fiction, which doesn't seem to qualify us at all to be speaking to people with the kind of knowledge that you people have, but we would like to justify ourselves in your eyes, because there's something really interesting about choosing to do a fictional account of history, but with supporting endnotes. And I've when people have asked me about the amount of work that went into writing the trilogy, I've said it was three dissertations, because for us to get things accurate, we needed to do the amount of work that was really like a dissertation for each book. But the whole idea was to bring them to life, to bring these characters to life, to find out things that Green Flake had said about his time as a slave. The fact that Green Flake had been told that his mother had died, which was not true. He was told that, and according to his granddaughter, because if a slave knew that his mother was alive, he might run away and try and find her. Family meant a tremendous amount to Green. This is his gravestone. He chose the epitaph and helped carve it. It says, "In my father's house are many mansions." This is a place that has great meaning for me, for Darius, for many of our members of the Genesis group who sometimes just find this a place of solace if they're feeling some trials and tribulations in their lives, to come and sit by the grave of a man who they know came across the plains twice, actually, came across, built a cabin for the Flake family, then went back and led them to it. But the whole idea of choosing to imagine what their lives were like, to not be limited to these are the facts, these are the dates, but to really try and, as much as possible, using their own words and their own writings when available, but to really try to imagine this is what they felt. And what this goes into is the whole idea of opening our worlds and learning to appreciate the worlds of those around us. And that's kind of where we're going to be heading. We've titled this Empathetic Imagination, Reading Between the Lines and Standing on the Promises, but we're not going to be restraining ourselves to just our books. I want to tell you, my parents are here, which is wonderful. I only get to see my parents once or twice a year. They tend to live outside the country. They're right now from China, but are here to celebrate their 50th anniversary, and then they'll go back. But my father's a linguist, so I grew up with surrounded by books from, in other languages, people from other cultures, and when I was 19, Dad took us to live in Guatemala. Now, any of you who have been to foreign countries and you've thought that you spoke any of the language, I was under no illusion that I spoke the language at all. But after a little while, it really feels like an international conspiracy to make you feel like an idiot. When you listen to people talk and you know that there's no way that what they're saying could possibly make sense. It's, you know, they've gotten together and figured that when you're around, they will just talk gibberish to frustrate you to no end. Well, I remember being terribly, terribly frustrated. I was in a little place called Patzung, Guatemala, and people spoke a language. Let me just give you a sample of the language. Children would just laugh and laugh when I would try and say the word for yellow, which is ung. Ung. It's not a sound we even have. Thief is el ung. We don't make that sound in English. And they, as I would try and say it and I'd try and duplicate it, that it was one of the most lovely bonding experiences because I couldn't do it. But the time came when little by little I started understanding a word and then a few words and then things would sort of fit together. It came so that I returned. I ended up loving this place that initially I hated. I kind of had the people reduced to Kakchikel Indians. They're this color, they wear this kind of clothes, and they talk that language. And then I returned a couple of other times and actually lived with an Indian family, a Kakchikel Indian family. I slept on a mat. I helped the hermana make tortillas on a comal. I lived their life. And I came to a remarkable appreciation. I learned, I don't know if you've ever seen the Star Trek The Next Generation episode, my husband loves it, where it's people talk in metaphors. And in order to understand the metaphors, you have to know their culture. You have to understand the stories that they're drawing their metaphors from. Well, Kakchikel Indians speak in metaphors. The adore is ruch'i rich'och, the mouth of the house. And all of it is like that. So as you move into the language, it's a whole mindset. And if you do it with love, it becomes the most beautiful transformation because you start recognizing new ways of looking at things. That same principle, when I was quite young, I read a book that maybe many of you have read called Black Like Me by Howard Griffin. Now, I remember my grandmother finding that book on my bookshelf. I was probably 12 and saying, "Oh, Margaret, I think you can find something much more uplifting than this." But that became an important book. I still remember a lot of it, but especially now as I look back, because so much of the work that Darius and I did in moving towards the trilogy, in giving life to the people we were going to write about, and in my learning to work with Darius, was learning about being Black, learning about what things were like that I had never experienced. Now, I have been a redhead, and that comes with its own challenges, but I've never had my mother explain to me that I couldn't talk to somebody of the white race because she could lose her job. I can't go back two generations to slave years. So it was a whole concept. One of our little conflicts was over somebody rewrote a beautiful preface that Darius had written because they were afraid that the way he had written it was a little too strong. And I went along with the rewrite, and that was one of the strongest arguments that we ever had. And I take full responsibility for that because I had not understood that they were taking his life and suggesting, let's revise this to fit the paradigm we really want. It doesn't work that way. For us to fully move into that other world involves truly seeing the other. And in this, I need to quote my husband's very favorite philosopher. I'm not actually quoting the philosopher himself. I'm quoting Bruce's paraphrasing of him. The philosopher's name is Immanuel Levinas. I'll try and read this slowly. We've gotten it as accessible as I think we can, but it's a gorgeous idea. If it were not for the face of the other person, I might indeed maintain the illusion that everything I experience and enjoy, food, landscapes, the complete collection of Beatles music, which my husband has, is mine. But once I encounter the other, I must realize that there is something absolutely and irreducibly other than myself, and that the world also belongs to the other. But this does not limit my freedom. For freedom would have no meaning in a world that belonged entirely to me. The other invests my freedom, gives it meaning, makes it possible for me to make moral choices. I become responsible, for the other invites me simply by his or her presence to respond. The other, through his or her neediness and vulnerability, invites me to offer myself and what I have in service and sustenance. At the same time, the other commands not by words, but simply by the vulnerability of his or her face, thou shalt not kill. Immanuel Levinas is a philosopher I highly recommend. But as we've talked about the history that we were taught in elementary and high school and middle school, I learned about Eli Whitney. I never learned about Marcus Garvey until I was working with Darius. There are other names, Medgar Evers, who I didn't learn about until 5 years ago. All of these remarkable names. Sojourner Truth is pretty recent in my historical knowledge. All of that history was not included in my textbooks. These faces that now have become precious to me, the history that they've given has become precious, but it was not included in the textbooks. And that's one reason that we feel so strongly about expanding LDS history to include these remarkable faces that we've been able to write about. It expands our sense of responsibility. It enriches the world that we have. We want to talk a little bit about Darius' own ancestors. There were a couple of times when, as we were writing the books, we actually wept. And one was when we were writing about Lewis Gray and his wife, Gracie Gray. I'll let Darius introduce them, and then I'm going to read a passage from Bound for Canaan.
5: I am Darius Gray. Darius Gray was born in 1896. It's not just that I'm Black and I age gracefully, but we're talking about my father. My father was Darius McKinley Gray, named McKinley because that was the year President McKinley was elected. My father's father, my grandfather, was James Lewis Gray. He was born in 1859 in the state of Missouri.

0: father and a mother. And my granddad's father was Lewis Gray, born about 1827. And he was the son of a woman by the name of Maria Gaines. Maria Gaines was born approximately 1796. That's just 20 years after the founding of this nation in 1776. We were here. We were slaves, but we contributed to the fabric of this nation. But if we go forward from Maria Gaines to her son, Lewis, and to his marriage to my great-grandmother, we have an interesting story which Margaret will now read from. I tell you this because I hope it gives you a sense of my history, because my history is actually our history. It's American history. We share it.
1: We did a lot of research on what slave auctions were actually like in order to do this. I'm just going to read a few sections. This is Lewis going with his master, Mortimer Gaines, to an auction where the woman who will be his wife, Gracie, is being offered. Whoever had sent this woman to auction had gone to some trouble making her look good. Her hair was braided down both sides and tied in colorful ribbons. Her blue dress and muslin apron were not new, but they were clean. He wondered why anyone would sell her off. Well, sometimes folks just needed money. He understood that and knew that if his own master should find himself in straits, the slaves would likely get sold before the furniture would. Of course, the master would never sell off all his slaves. That household couldn't run itself, and nobody but the colored help knew how to keep it running. If some slaves got sold, the remaining ones would simply get more work. He thanked God his master was living well off, with hogs to process and meat to sell. Lewis Gray had known his mama, Maria Gaines, all his born days, and he had never seen an auction till now. Moving forward to the auction, the master to Lewis, "What do you think, sir?" "Take a good look." Lewis obeyed. "She's sad, but not sick. How about her arms?" "They fine, master." "Tolerable strong from what I can see. Legs?" "Can't say, because I can't see." "She'll need to walk for us. I won't have a cripple. What else do we need to look at, Lewis?" It was then in a cold sweep of realization that Lewis understood why the master had brought him on this trip into this auction. "Master, this is my first time. You know your way around. I want to view the teeth. No need to buy a mouthful of trouble. You pay enough for a slave and you better get your money's worth. I paid considerable for your mama. Found her at a fine auction over in Kentucky. And she's been worth my investment. I won't settle for less than the best. I'll need to check the teeth on that woman before I turn over a penny." We move forward to them making the purchase and then going back to the Gaines home. It wasn't until a week later that they were back in Marshall at the Gaines slave quarters that the woman told her name, not to Lewis, but to his mama, Maria. "My name, Gracie," she said. I remember as Dryas and I were at the computer reading, we would read the words out loud to make sure we had the voice right and all of that. But reading that phrase, "My name, Gracie," realizing that this was his ancestor and what her life had been like, and just that realization of she was real. No matter how close we got to what her life actually was, she was real, and we're going to do our best to pay tribute to that, to the life that she led. I think we'll move now into Elijah Abel. Let me just turn to his picture. And, oops, I didn't mean to go that far. I have Darius explain just a little who he was, and then the idea of imagining why he made petitions for temple blessings, what it meant to him to ask for those petitions.
0: This is one of my heroes. This is quite a man. Brother Elijah Abel joined the church 1832, ordained to the LDS priesthood in 1836. He served three full-time missions for the church to the eastern states and Canada. He came back from his latest mission in time to die. But he also worked on three of the first temples, not the very first, but he worked on the Kirtland, the Nauvoo, and the Salt Lake Temple, or temples. Yesterday, I had occasion

0: to be with two of our Genesis members, two sisters, and we were at the funeral for Elder Haight at the Tabernacle. And when we had finished with that, I said to the sisters as we walked by the temple, come on over, we need to go over and pay our respects. There is a corner on the east side of the temple, a stone, that whenever I am in the area, I go by and I give a rub and I pat it and say, Brother Elijah, that's for you. I remember that good man and his contributions to this faith. I've also had the honor and pleasure of doing the very same thing in Kirtland and in Nauvoo. So this man is a part of our history. He was a significant part in the early Smith home, and Sister Young will add to that now.
1: Go to his patriarchal blessing. This is a facsimile. This was given to him by Father Smith. And Father Smith tells him he's like an orphan. He actually did have a biological father, but he says, thy father hath not done his duty towards thee. But imagine what it felt like to Elijah Abel, who history suggests had used the Underground Railroad, had probably spent some time as a slave. Imagine what it felt like to him to be told, thou hast been ordained an elder and shalt be protected against the powers of the destroyer. And then to be washed and anointed in the Kirtland Temple to serve the missions. Then to go to Salt Lake, and by this time the policy had been set, and he petitioned to go to the Salt Lake Temple and was turned down. But then President Brigham Young died in 1877, and as Darius and I researched what was happening in Elijah's life and looked at the dates, we understood why that petition would be raised again, because his wife was very ill. For us to imagine what their relationship was like and the thought that he knew sealing ordinances were happening in that temple, and how desperately he must have wanted to be sealed to Mary Ann, his wife. And so the petition was raised again. He was told he still had priesthood. In fact, his obituary is fascinating because it says he died of old age and debility upon consequence of serving his third mission for the church. The deceased held the Melchizedek priesthood, and then it gives the certificate of ordination, the number. He was ordained to 70, as is shown in, and then it gives the certificate. So the person writing the obituary was quite aware of the controversy about Elijah Abel's priesthood. But the idea that Elijah Abel had desperately wanted to be sealed to his wife. And then what became even more interesting was, and by the way, this is a picture that I show with a whole lot of care. This was given to us by a great-great-great-grandson of Jane James, who's very nervous that if people get a hold of it, they'll make t-shirts out of it and all sorts of things. I show it here. I do not give it to anybody for any use whatsoever. Lewis Duffy is copywriting it, and we'll probably put it in a book at some point, but you can just see Jane James. But as we were looking to look at when Jane James began petitioning for temple blessing, her first letter to John Taylor is dated December 27th, but it refers to last Thursday, which was December 25th, 1884, the date Elijah Abel died. So he died on Christmas Day, 1884, that day, according to Jane James's letter, she went to President Taylor's home. The letter itself, dated the day of Elijah Abel's funeral, December 27th, says this: Dear brother, I called at your house last Thursday to have some conversation with you concerning my future salvation. I realize my race and color and cannot expect to receive my endowments as others who are white. Still, inasmuch as this is the fullness of time, and through Abraham all mankind may be blessed, is there no blessing for me? Now we've talked about the importance of connecting with a human face. Let me show you a little bit more of Jane James's face, and I'll have Darius tell you more about who she was. This one I love because it's not posed. The next one is posed. Wasn't she beautiful? The dignity of that carriage, the dignity of who she was, and we'll let Darius tell you a little bit of her history.
0: Fortunately, we have her history in her own words. She dictated them. And I'll just read two short paragraphs here. When a child, only 6 years old, I left my home and went to live with a family of white people. Their names were Mr. and Mrs. Joseph Fitch. They were aged people and quite wealthy. I was raised by their daughter. When about 15 years old, I joined the Presbyterian Church, yet I did not feel satisfied. It seemed to me there was something more that I was looking for. I had belonged to the Presbyterian Church about 18 months when an elder of the Church of Jesus Christ of Latter-day Saints, who was traveling through our country, preached there. The pastor of the Presbyterian Church forbade me going to hear them, as he had heard I had expressed a desire to hear them. Nevertheless, I went on Sunday and was fully convinced that it was the true gospel he presented, and I must embrace it. The following Sunday, I was baptized and confirmed a member of the Church of Jesus Christ of Latter-day Saints. A remarkable woman in her own words, and we have far more of her words. But another one of my heroes, Sister Jane Manning James.
1: Let me just show you a few other shots of Jane's face, and I'm putting an emphasis on that face. She's there in the midst of the pioneers celebrating the Jubilee. This is a woman who walked 800 miles with her family from Wilton, Connecticut to Nauvoo, Illinois, who talked about how the soles of their shoes wore out, and you could see the whole footprint of their shoes in blood on the ground, the footprint of their feet in blood on the ground. And they knelt in prayer and asked God, the Eternal Father, to heal their feet. And their prayers were answered and their feet were healed. Here she is as an older woman who closed her life story despite everything she had endured. And the temple blessings, the petitions were answered with a recommend to do baptisms for the dead, but not with her firmest desire to receive her endowment and to have the work done for her family as well. She closes her life story with the words, "My faith in the gospel of Jesus Christ of Latter-day Saints is as strong today, nay, it is if possible stronger than the day I was first baptized. I pay my tithes and offerings. I keep the word of wisdom. I go to bed early and I arise early. I try in my feeble way to set a good example for all." This is her tombstone next to her husband, Isaac. They actually were divorced. He left her for 20 years and then came back. And she allowed him to return, and his funeral was held in her home. But from this, from showing you the faces of the people that have become so dear to us as we've written about them and tried to imagine their lives, to not restrain ourselves to the history, which is not to suggest that historians who do pure history, I'm looking at Davis Bitton, who does such a wonderful work, and I've used his work as sources for my own work. But we take a few liberties by going as much as we can to the hearts and imagining what life was like. In this same idea with what I've read to you of the philosophies of Emmanuel Levinas, of letting the face of the other human being call us to responsibility, I want to talk about the Book of Mormon as a call to empathy. The Book of Mormon has been criticized by some as a racist document, and some of the best links I've seen to talk about that are on the FAIR website. I highly recommend that you go to just the FAIR website, look at what John Tvednis has said, what Armin Moss has said, what Marcus Martins has said, Renee Olson. If you go to blackLDS.org, it takes you right to particular discussions on this. I'm not going to repeat anything that's already there because you can look that up. But as I look at the Book of Mormon, I see the antidote for racism that we're experiencing today, because we do. And I want to tell you just a couple of experiences that I've had in my own life, as I've not only worked in Genesis but also taught Institute to Hispanics. First of all, if you have scriptures, you can turn there. You don't need to. But if you go to Alma 26, and this is one that my husband, who, by the way, Brother Keller is also a Democrat, as is his wife. however, her parents are not. Ammon refused to see the Lamanites as enemies or less than, but always as his brethren. And if you look, if you just do a vocabulary search, when they're referred to as enemies and when they're referred to as brethren, it becomes very interesting. In fact, all the sons of Mosiah went against the persistent traditions of their own people, who viewed the Lamanites. Let's move forward here. Did it do it? Did it work? Yes.
2: as stiff-necked, whose hearts delight in the shedding of blood, whose days have been spent in the grossest iniquities, whose ways have been ways of the transgressor from the beginning. So basically saying, you know, from the moment they were born, so probably ancestrally, they've been accursed and wicked people. And then the next idea is, don't preach to them, kill them. Destroy them from off the face of the earth. Destroy them and their iniquity. That's a huge temptation, I believe, in all generations, ours not accepted. However, the response of these remarkable missionaries, there's the instruction to destroy them in verse 25. The response, behold, my beloved brethren, we came into the wilderness not with the intent to destroy our brethren, but with the intent that perhaps we might save some of their souls. They were strengthened in this endeavor by the Lord, who told them, and again, listen to the word, thy brethren, go amongst thy brethren, the Lamanites, and bear with patience thine afflictions, and I will give unto you success. And how do they do it? They don't set up a fortress that says, come and learn the truth. They enter into their houses to teach them in their streets and upon their hills. It reminds me of the huge change of heart. I just remember so well hating Guatemala and then learning, as I literally lived in the homes of the Kachikel Indians, learning to love and adore who they were, to get a sense of the joy, to get a sense of the spirituality. One real interesting thing when I lived in, at this point it was South America, But this is when I was married and my daughter had to go back to the States for an operation, and I started crying. And one of the ladies said, you're crying. The way we think of gringos is they're so cold, they don't cry, but you're crying. Did you know that you were considered cold people by some? Because in the countries, crying is a natural thing. Abrazos and lágrimas, all of these are natural expressions. That was a fascinating insight for me. But to enter into their temples and their synagogues, to be willing to endure ridicule and persecution. It's always a temptation to defend ourselves and to not acknowledge our actions. Now, I wanted to talk very briefly, and we're already running out of time, but the whole idea of recognizing if we have offended somebody, even if we've done it negligently, and I'm going to get very personal, and some of it's so personal that I can't talk about it without crying, and so I will have Darius help me. This past year, I've had a son who has just gradually been stepping out of the church and stepping out of our family standards and has been sometimes quite abusive in doing so. Several months ago, I was privileged to meet a remarkable man, an AME pastor, who I just felt such a connection with. And I decided to write him about these huge struggles I was having with my son, and to see what counsel he would give me. Now, I had gotten good counsel from other people. There was something about Pastor Chip Murray that I felt that he would have insights. And he sent me an email that I'm going to have Darius read to you. But to me, this is an answer to marital problems. It's an answer to problems between parents and children. And it is an answer between any time that there has been any division, whatever the basis has been. I'll have Darius read that.
0: My dear son, I want to take this opportunity to ask your forgiveness. Forgive me for whatever things I have done or failed to do that cause you such anger and anguish of spirit. Forgive me for the months and years and for feeling your hostility and knowing that in some way you were responding to me, convinced that I trigger these negative feelings in you. Forgive me for not having asked forgiveness before. Forgive me for not being able to sit with you and ask your pain. Yes, I know there are two sides to every question, but my side is not important right now. You will see a change in me from this moment on. I ask no change in you. just that you notice a change in me. I accept you just as you are. If at any time you would like counseling, I am on your program to go, with you or separately from you. Now I shall sit and listen to you. I love you.
1: I think that's some of the best counsel I've ever been given. It's one that I had a marvelous institute student. I've had all sorts of marvelous institute students, but let me tell you about two very quickly, and then we'll open to questions. One named Janet had had an experience when she was a teenager where she was quite ill, and she was sick enough to die. Her father gave her a priesthood blessing, and she was carried away in a dream or a vision, but she saw the Savior leading her through a curtain and embracing her and calling by her by a different name. It was years later that Janet decided to serve a mission, and as she went to the temple and received her new name, it was the name that she had been given in that dream. And she, the way she described it to me, she said, "Cómo? ¿Cómo? What? What is that name?" Because she remembered that that's the name that had been given. Imagine my grief of heart as she would report to me things like trying to make friends with somebody in the hospital where she worked and having them say, "I'm sorry, I don't associate with Mexicans. I'm sorry, I don't like Mexicans." The whole idea of attaching a concept instead of looking at the individual soul. And I know there is healing available. Another of my institute students served in the Provo Temple as an ordinance worker. And she knew she was doing initiatory and knew that the person she was serving hated her because of her race. And she prayed and prayed that she would be able to do what she needed to do without being affected by the obvious feelings this woman had for her. She finished the ordinances, and as she was turning around, the woman who she knew hated her was standing in front weeping. And told her, "You must forgive me. I have sinned. Heavenly Father has told me this is my daughter. You are to love her. I've had feelings in my heart which are not right." Now that tells me that any of us are capable of having a change of heart if we're doing all that we need to be doing. We had a marvelous change in church policy in 1978. Sadly, we still deal with some folklore that keeps us from our brothers and sisters. It's one of the essential things that we get the folklore out of our systems, and that all of us who are here recognize it for what it is. Were blacks less valiant in the pre-existence? Absolutely not. Are they cursed because they're descendants of Cain? Well, we'd have to dispense with a number of scriptures if we wanted to believe that. Are they cursed because they were descendants of Ham? Darius could tell you a whole lot more about that. The basic truth is we are all of one blood, and the commandment to love one another as Christ has loved us has never been rescinded. That's nothing that you don't already know. But as we stand as witnesses of Christ at all times and in all things and in all places, one of the most paramount lessons of the Book of Mormon must shine through our countenances and come through our words, which is that all are alike unto God and all are invited to partake. That, I believe, is one of the paramount messages. As I've looked at the Book of Mormon, and I actually went through one time to see, okay, when is this not dealing with race? And I couldn't find very much that wasn't. The atonement, of course, is the paramount message, but the Book of Mormon is essentially the story of two races who, through the atonement and testimony of Jesus Christ, come to unity. Otherwise, why talk about the wars? Why talk about all the missionary work from one race to another? Why spend the time talking about what the atonement actually accomplished in bringing people together and then the tragedy of their returning to the traditions of division and not living the gospel? I believe that's why the Book of Mormon is a book for our day. And we'll open it to questions.
0: Here are the questions.
1: Okay. Yeah, we didn't even get to Joseph, but that's okay. It was said that the slaves were some of the first to come to the Salt Lake Valley. Did the members of the church have slaves? Yes. Why? They were Americans. They were Southerners. What more do you need? It was that was the time. People had slaves during that time. And when the Mississippi Saints came, they brought about 60 slaves with them. That's American history. That's LDS history.
0: City County building down in Salt Lake City, that piece of property was purchased from the proceeds of the sale of two slaves.
1: Why were these people not allowed to receive their endowments? The priesthood restriction was in force by the time that happened, by the time they were petitioning for their endowments. Elijah Abel was not in Nauvoo when the endowment was given. He had moved to Cincinnati. When the endowment was ready in Salt Lake, the priesthood restriction was in place, and so it didn't happen until 1978. And it's been a wonderful thing for us to look at the records of those who took the names of Jane and Isaac and all of the black pioneers that we've talked about. When I've gone back over the records to see, was his work done, was her work done, I haven't found anybody whose work hasn't been done by proxy.
0: However, while that was the general rule, it wasn't the hard, fast rule. I had an interesting conversation yesterday. Elijah Abel wasn't the only black man to hold a priesthood. There were others, and in fact, of his contemporaries, Walker Lewis, Pete McCrary, and then one of Elijah's sons and one of his grandsons also held a priesthood. And there's a story of a black African woman who married a white brother while he was in South Africa, and they came back to the States, and she and he wished to be sealed together, and for that, of course, she needed to receive the endowment. And this was in the late 1800s, and in her patriarchal blessing, it mentioned that she was of Ephraim. And at that time, it was determined that she, a black African woman, could receive the endowment, and they were indeed sealed. So it's sort of a moving target out there.
1: If Elijah Abel was able to receive the priesthood in 1836, why was the priesthood not given to men of his race later, or until 1978? Oh, what a good time for me to finish the presentation. Joseph. You know, why was he allowed to sit and wait in prison for 7 years? I don't know that there's a hard and fast answer to that, and I'm sure during those 7 years he must have wondered a whole lot. But the whole idea that the time came when he delivered his brothers, when they looked on him and he was able, initially he did not even speak to them in their language and was not recognized, but then was able to say, "Brethren, I am Joseph." And, oh shucks, we may as well go on. Biddy Smith Mason, after she was emancipated by a judge in California, a month later, she rescued the son of that judge who was about to be run over by horses by leaping under the carriage and rescuing him. This is the Jane James Monument. Jane is presenting 2 pounds of flour to Eliza Partridge Lyman. It's from Eliza's journal that says, "Jane." They were starving, and it says, "Jane James, the colored woman, brought me 2 pounds of flour, it being half she had." My solid belief is that now everybody in this room, for the most part, minus Alex, Renee, Darius, I'm seeing a few other faces of color, but for the most part, we're Caucasian. I truly believe that there are gifts we must have for our own deliverance. We need to come together as a body in Christ, and there are gifts in all of the cultures that will enhance who we are as members of the body of Christ. And I don't think we can get there as one particular race. I think we have to have the gifts of the others and be delivered by what God has given them to give to us. It took some time, it took some waiting, but we are here now, and our calling is to recognize our brothers and sisters and receive their gifts.
0: Is that the end of the question? Yeah. I'd like to do something, and I don't know if it's appropriate. I want to bear testimony. In just a couple of months, December, I will celebrate my 40th year as a Latter-day Saint. And I want to say to those of you who are of this faith and those of you who are not, that I know this to be the restored gospel. I don't say I believe it to be, I know it to be the restored gospel of Jesus Christ. It is a remarkable thing to have that gospel upon the earth. Whatever this organization does to help defend that gospel, I thank the participants in the organization. But I say to you as individuals, know the worth of what you have, the worth of what's before you. It is indeed of God. In the name of Jesus Christ, amen.
3: Amen.
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5: Brandt's academic background includes work towards a PhD in Mesoamerican ethnohistory at the State University of New York, Albany. His published works on Mesoamerica include an analysis of classical, and I remember reading his bio last year. I can never pronounce any of these words. Read the book, he said. just read the book. Nahuatl kinship terminology, an ethnohistoric investigation into the identification of the use of Mesoamerican languages. I'll go to that. With that, you can read the rest of the bio in your program. Brant Gardner has been a favorite speaker of ours. He's spoken many times, and his books seem to be very popular. So with that, I'll turn the time over to Brant Gardner.
6: I confess that I've been more afraid of doing this one than I have any other presentation I've done, and that's because we're talking about topics that we tend not to talk about or we get somewhat embarrassed about in the church. We're going to talk about seer stones today. We don't like to talk about seer stones. We like to talk about the Urim and Thummim, and there's a good reason why we talk about the Urim and Thummim, but we try not to call the Urim and Thummim a seer stone. It sounds so much more elegant if we call it the Urim and Thummim. So that's kind of the problem and the basis that we're looking at. What I want to talk about is the process of translating the Book of Mormon. Brother Brown started that process for us this morning, and I was kind of encouraged by some of the questions, because some of the questions that were asked of him are some of the ones that I really like to try and answer. And that, of course, makes me nervous, because what we really want to see if we can do is talk about how seer stones work and how you would translate with one. And believe it or not, we're going to come up with a theory of how that's going to work. All right. First, what I'm not talking about. Kind of have to begin with that because, as Scott had mentioned, we had for a little while a book for sale out there, and it's coming again at some point in time. So this is a topic that I've written, you know, a book about, and there's no way that in this amount of time we're going to be able to talk about everything that we tried to cover in the book, so there's certain things that you can't cover. One of the things that I didn't put on the slide that is, however, very important, one of the things that I couldn't cover the book and I'm not going to cover now is a very important preliminary question to this entire issue of how was the Book of Mormon translated. And that is that the question of how the Book of Mormon was translated is completely moot unless it was translated. So the very first issue that we really ought to know about is, can we say that the Book of Mormon was translated? And neither here nor in the book will I actually address that. I start off in the book and I said, nope, we're just going to take that as a given. So you have to take that as a given right now. Now, I will also tell you that it's a given based on information that I've already researched, and I have my reasons for having the security of knowing that the Book of Mormon is a translated ancient document. So I've seen the evidence. It just isn't what we're going to talk about now. Now that we have a book that's a translation, what do we do with it? Well, the kinds of things that we're not going to do with it is, I'm not going to talk about the stories of translation. There's a lot of interesting things there. How is it that the seer stone became a Urim and Thummim? Those are things that I'm looking at in the book, but again, we're in a short period of time. We've got to get to the fun stuff. The next one I don't want to spend too much

time on, but I do have to mention a little bit, what kind of translation was it? So we have the question of, is it a translation that we're going to table for the moment? But then the question becomes, what kind of translation? For those of you who've read anything that people have talked about the nature of the translation of the Book of Mormon, there's all kinds of theories of what the relationship of our English text might have been to the text on the gold plates. One of the concepts is that it's a literal, word-for-word, very, very close translation. For those of you who are familiar with work that Royal Skousen's done, this is probably closest to what he would call an ironclad type. Well, actually, it's kind of back from that. He has this concept of an ironclad translation that says it's just absolutely dictated and absolutely controlled, and he said, you know, that the evidence shows that that's not there. I would call that an inerrant translation and totally agree with him that the evidence is that we don't have an inerrant, perfect, God-breathed translation. Something else happened. What I found as I was looking through the definitions of what kind of translation it might be, I found that the schema that Skousen had come up with wasn't particularly useful, because what he defined as a tight translation that I would probably say is literal, his actual definition talked about the dictation, not the translation. And we really want to get to the translation. I want to talk about the relationship of the text in English to the text on the plates, not the text that Joseph spoke. And so I had to go somewhere else. So what I'm looking at is three different ways of translating that are all legitimately used modes of translation, each of which moves slightly farther away from its source text. So the literal one is the one that comes the closest to the source text. The functional translation is one that says, I'm following the text, but the vocabulary will be slightly different and modified. The syntax might be modified so that somebody else would understand it, but in general it's going to follow very closely without being a word-for-word literal translation. And the last one, a conceptual translation, is one where you say, you know, for instance, an idiom. I have to translate this idiom. What does it mean to be in hot water? If I translate that literally, I'm going to get it wrong. So I have to translate it in some way that conveys the information, even though I'm getting farther and farther away from the words. And in some areas of a conceptual translation, that might even drift a little bit farther away. So having said that, I can't remember what my next slide is. Okay, not that. Let's go back. When I first started looking at the evidence to try and tell me what kind of translation we had in the Book of Mormon, my operating assumption, based on everything that I had seen before, was that I was pretty convinced from what I had seen that it was a functional translation. And then I started looking back through the data again, and I started finding some things that told me it just wasn't that simple. Now, you've heard Brother Ricks talk about the names, and the fact that the names are authentic ancient names. You know, I have to agree with him. He's right. Not because I did the research. They did it, and they showed it to me, and I said, by golly, you guys are right. Those are authentic ancient names. That is not a functional translation. That one's pretty literal. And it's literal, and the connections are such that it's non-random. So it's not one where I could say, you know, it just so happened you came up with a word that was similar. Linguists will tell you that there are about a 5% similarity between any two languages that are totally unrelated, where you could find a word in one hand, or a word in one language and a word in another language that really look the same and might even have the same meaning, and the languages aren't related at all. It's just pure happenstance. There's only so many syllables we can pronounce, and every once in a while somebody's going to put them together if you get enough languages together. So one of the options might have been to say that some of these names were pure happenstance. There's too many of them. The correlations are too tight. So for names, there really is evidence that there's a literal translation. However, it's still the majority of the translation that the evidence that I've seen tells me that it's more functional rather than literal.
And what that means is it's going to follow the plate text, but the vocabulary will be different. And one of the things that we have to do as we start looking at how the book was translated is to come up with some sort of a theory that will say, here's how it was translated and here's why names are translated literally, other things are functional. And I've got at least two instances where I think there's some conceptual translation in the Book of Mormon. And I think we can talk about what triggered those and how those occurred as well. All right, let's go into the more interesting stuff. What we really do want to talk about are those two questions. How does seer stones work and how do you translate with one? I've been in several conversations with people, and I'm sure you've asked yourself the same kind of thing. Do seer stones work? Really hard question to answer because unfortunately it's the wrong question. Okay? Do seer stones work? If I really have to answer that question, I have to say no. Seer stones don't work. Seer stone is a rock. We have seer stones. The church still has them. I've seen them. At one point in time, I remember going on the Temple Square and going through the museum there, and I saw one. And I looked at it, and I saw a rock. I didn't see a translation. I didn't see anything else. I saw a rock. I can pretty much guarantee you that the vast majority of us, as we would look at that rock, would see a rock. That does not mean that something isn't working because they were looking at the rock, and that's what we have to look at. What we will be looking at is the idea that this whole concept of the seer stone working, it's the seer that's working, and it's the stone that becomes the trigger that allows the seer to do what the seer does. So that's kind of step one, and we'll talk about how that happens. Step two is, of course, once you know how a seer stone works, that isn't necessarily telling us how you translate with one, and so that's the next question is, how do you translate with a seer stone? All right. How do you see in a stone? I won't read this one to you. You can read it. This is from a modern seer, a modern scryer. This is from a guy who actually wrote a book on how to see, how to scry. That's the word that people use for people who look in crystal balls or seer stones or any number of things. And as you can see, there's a number of places where this particular quotation corresponds a lot to what we get for the descriptions of how Joseph Smith used a seer stone. He put them in the crown of his hat and he stuck his head down in there. Now, for those people who think that he might have been reading something, like a manuscript that he was hiding in the crown of his hat, how much light did he need? If you're putting your head down in the hat, the purpose of that is to cut out light. And I'm going to have a real hard time seeing anything, and the older I get, the harder it's getting for me to see if there isn't enough light. So if I'm not getting light into my eyes, I'm not seeing something. And here is the secret of seer stones. Seer stones are used in ways that make it so you should not be able to see a thing. And they create a contradiction in that the person explains what they are seeing at a time when they should not be able to see. And that happens with all of the instruments that they use for scrying. So what do you do with the seer stone? You stick it in the hat. That wasn't the only way Joseph used it. Another way that Joseph used it that we have a record of is he held it up to a candle. Think about what happens when you hold a seer stone up to a candle. You have this black dot in the middle and the corona of the light on the outside, and you're disrupting your vision. The Romans used to have a sword, and they'd take the sword, the polished blade of the sword, and they'd glint the sun off of it and stare at the glint of the sun. Okay, that blinds you. So you're not going to see correctly. The ancient Americans used polished obsidian. They would have concave mirrors and would use polished obsidian. First of all, you would see something in it, but if it's concave, again, something is disrupted there. And so although they were used as mirrors, there's something else going on with the reflection that they're seeing. In the Salem witch trials, they all began because there were girls who were trying to find out who they were going to marry, and one of the ways to do that was to see them by dropping an egg white into a glass of water. Well, of course, that's going to occlude the water. You stare through it. And now that's going to mess up your vision. So everything about seer stones says you're messing up your vision. Okay?
Everything about seer stones also tells you that the seer saw. So now we've got a problem. How do you see when you can't see? Well, I think that's the next slide, isn't it? There we go. Yeah, that's one of them. That way we got, okay. Really important to understand that if we're going to understand how seer stones work, we have to understand a little bit about how the brain operates. Because these things are happening in a very human brain. Every prophet that I'm aware of has been human, no matter how divinely touched, no matter how extra and extraordinarily human they might have been. Human they were. And they had a brain. And that brain functioned in certain ways, and in certain cases, probably in ways that are slightly different but very similar to our own. One of the important things about vision is that we have to understand that vision does not occur in the eyes, vision occurs in the brain. Although light comes into the eyes, we only see what gets transmitted to the brain is only a very small part of the data that actually comes in through the eyes. And then, not only that, but the brain is creating vision. For those of you who know something about the optic nerve, at the very back of the eye, you have an optic nerve, and that optic bundle comes in and attaches to the back of the retina, and it creates a blind spot where we cannot see anything. How many of you know exactly where your blind spot is and see it all the time? Nobody. That's because the brain fills it in. The brain knows how to generate vision so that we see in a place in the brain where technically we can't see. So the brain is capable of generating the image. We do not see because light takes a picture and somebody inside our brain looks at the picture. The brain creates the vision. Sometimes we see less than what's there. There's a wonderful story about a group of psychologists that got together and they went in and took this test, and they're all competing with each other to see who's going to do the best. And it's a real simple one. They said, what we want you to do is I want this group of people to count these three players in black as they pass the basketball around, and I want you guys to watch the guys in white as they pass this basketball around, and I want you to count how many times they pass the basketball. And so they go through this whole process, and they finish it up, and everybody's kind of comparing, and somebody's one off and trying to figure out what's happening. And they said at the end of it, they said, okay, now, how many of you saw the gorilla? And they said, well, what do you mean? Nobody saw a gorilla. He says, what do you mean there was a gorilla? There wasn't. You say, oh, did you see the gorilla? And they said, no. So they played back the tape. And in the middle of it, the guy walks out in a big gorilla suit, stands there for 1 second, beats on his chest, and walks off, and nobody saw him. But he was there. Because our brain interprets the information coming in, and it saw that as irrelevant, said, you don't need that, I won't show it to you. Okay? How does that happen when you're seeing in the brain? Next piece. There are certain people that that have a brain structure that sees a little bit differently than many of us do. They can see in pictures. I am not one of them. Apparently there are a few, and in less than the whole population. They have what they call an eidetic memory. Some people have called it a photographic memory, and that's not correct. That's not what it means. But it does mean that people are able to have and hold in their mind a very detailed picture of something so that when they recall it, they can bring up the picture and describe it. And they talk about these people saying, you know, when they describe this mental picture that they are seeing, that their eyes will move like they're scanning the picture, but it's not there. One of the descriptions of one of the men who had this capability, had this fantastic memory, and I'm not suggesting the memory part, but I'm talking about the visual part. He was able, even years later, to be able to tell people out of this grid of numbers, he could give the list down, across, diagonally of the numbers, and somebody had written it down and tested him a couple of years later. And except for a number or two that were poorly written, he got them all right. And they said, well, how did you do that? And he says, it's simple. I just call up the blackboard, I could see it, and I read it off. Now, most of us can't do that.
But there are some people whose visual memory is sufficient that they can see a picture and they can read it. And what I'm suggesting is that when Joseph Smith uses a seer stone, his vision is occluded, but he sees in his brain a picture that allows him to describe it in detail that is much more vivid than the rest of us, and that in the descriptions of any time that's in the pre-scientific world, when they don't know how he does this, would say that the seer stone made it happen. Okay. Next thing. Let's see. Close your eyes. Any of you have had a pet cat or a pet dog? Take a look at the back of your eyeballs and, you know, kind of figure out where the spots are, what kind of shape the ears were. Can you do that? And the answer is, sure, we all can. We can all call up an image that we can look at, and it's not particularly vivid in many cases, but if somebody says, what shape are a beagle's ears, you call up a picture of a beagle and start looking at it and then describe it. Okay? So we take this memory of things that we have seen and we store it, and we can reverse the process and create a picture when there is nothing coming into our eyes. So the brain can generate an image. How many of you dreamed last night? Yeah, we all did, whether we remembered or not, right? In your dreams, how many of you actually saw action happening? Now, some people are good. They can dream in color. I have no idea whether I dream in color or not because I'm partially colorblind. I don't even see in color. But what happens is you see things happening. I see stories occurring. My eyes are pretty closed about that time, but I'm seeing something because vision occurs in the brain. So once we know that you can reverse that process, and instead of light coming into the eyes to generate vision, we can have something in the brain that will generate vision that we can see when we cannot see, that's how seer stones work. They all work on the principle that everybody knows who sees that process that you can't see through your eyes, so what you are describing and seeing has to come through some other means. And depending on what culture you're in and when you're there, they'll have a different explanation for how that happens. It was the gods, the spirits, you know, it's something extra. And that mechanism is what starts the process for understanding how Joseph is going to use a seer stone. Now, we have had people who have been scrying and using these methods for thousands of years in every culture around the world. This idea that you would see in a stone or see in a blade or see in a blot of ink or a polished thumbnail, all of those things are recorded, and they happen in multiple cultures, and people know that they see these things. It's not going to be that widespread if it doesn't happen. This is human nature we're talking about. Now, we also know that it's not normal because people see these and they know that they can't do it, but somebody else does. So that process is there. Regardless of that, however, none of them have translated the Book of Mormon. Just one. If you take away Mosiah translating the plates, we have only Joseph Smith who ever translated with that method. Go to Mosiah, we got two. So if nobody else has translated, how do you translate? Okay, more explanations. Now we have to talk about language. Where does language come from? One of the questions that was asked earlier, Brother Brown, is can you think without language? Amazingly, we have a hard time understanding that we can think without language. The problem is, we all do. We all think prior to language. One of the things that Steven Pinker, that I'm quoting up here, mentioned, he said, every one of us have had the experience of saying, oh, that wasn't what I meant to say. We've said something, but whatever came out of our mouths wasn't what we intended. Which means that there has to be a meant to say before it manages to come out of our mouth.
And I would suggest that in many cases there is meaning that occurs prior to the time that we can express it. Think of the number of times that people have had spiritual experiences and they know they've had them and that burning has been there and it's been filling their soul and they try to explain it and words fail. That doesn't mean they didn't experience it. That doesn't mean it wasn't real. It means that there is comprehension and understanding that surpasses language, and they haven't been able to translate it. So we have something that occurs before language is generated. In his terms, Pinker calls it mental ease. He said, this is how we think. We think in this pre-language subset. Now, one of the other things that's fascinating is that they're learning, as you see how the brain works, that a lot of what we think occurs below the level of consciousness, so that what will happen is, you know, you'll forget, and again, I'm getting old enough that this happens to me all the time. Somebody says, well, what was the word for that, or what's, you know, and you go, if you hadn't asked me, I'd have known. I know the answer to that. You know, come back in about an hour or two, and it'll come. And then what happens is you forget about it, and an hour or two later, all of a sudden it goes, boing, and you go, oh yeah, I remember, that's what the word was, right? You've done this, right? Everybody's done this. That's because the brain keeps working on this thing in the background, doesn't tell us about it, just keeps going, figures it out, puts everything together, and goes up to the top, and it says, Eureka, I've got it. And you go, oh yeah, I got it. Because there's all kinds of things that occur prior to the level that we're conscious of them. And one of the things he's talking about here is this idea of priming. And they found out that there are people that will actually recognize sentences that they have not read because they contain words or concepts that they have read. So we have a brain that is designed to interact with language and produces language. But language is not its native storage mechanism. It generates language. Put those things together. How is Joseph Smith ever going to translate? How many of you are reasonably, or again in my case a number of years ago, have been reasonably fluent in more than one language? We should get a whole bunch of foreign missionaries here and a whole bunch of other people that have done it. Now, how many of you who are not reasonably fluent with another language have struggled with the dictionary to translate? Okay? For those of you who are reasonably fluent and have struggled with the dictionary, you know the difference between those two. If I'm struggling with the dictionary, I really don't know that language. And I'm dealing with it on a word-by-word basis. If I know the language, I'm not even thinking about it. I remember one time when I was on my mission, they asked me to translate for this one sister we had. She was French, and all her zone conferences were in English. She didn't speak English as well as she spoke French or Spanish, and so I was supposed to translate the English into Spanish so that she could hear it in Spanish so that if she needed to, she might translate it into French, but she knew the Spanish well enough that she didn't have to go through that process. But, you know, when you're translating something live, you don't have a time to think and say, okay, that word is this word, and I should do it this way. And you're concentrating and getting the information across, and you're coming across very quickly. How do you do that? That's called translation. But it isn't translation where you say, this word is that word. Something occurs in your brain that is located in the concept of meaning, and you take that meaning and express it in language. How did Joseph Smith translate? First of all, did he translate? That's the question I said we had to posit, because there's no way to demonstrate that other than to do what we have, which is the Book of Mormon, and take that text and go through it and say, you know, is that an authentic ancient record? And the answer, I believe, is yes. So therefore he translated. How did he do it? Where did all this information come from? The only explanation I can give you is that God gave it to him in pure understanding. And that pure understanding goes into his brain in the way that we store pure understanding. It goes into the brain in mental ease. How is it then expressed in language? It is expressed in language in the same way that we express mental ease into our language, through the vocabulary, the sentence structures, the idioms to which we have access based on our education. So how is it that the Book of Mormon contains revival language
part and parcel of Joseph's brain. It's part of the language he understood. As soon as that's the meaning he's looking for, those words come out. How many of you have ever used a cliche? How many of you know that you shouldn't and do it anyway? Because they come out of your mouth, whether you care about it or not. Even if you don't want to use them, they pop out because we have

that which God gave him. Now, I'm getting through with this way faster than I thought I was going to. You better have a lot of questions. We need to start pulling a whole bunch of things together here. Andrew Lang was kind of an interesting anthropologist at the turn of the century. Actually, I've got to go back a century because we've turned another one since then. So end of the 1800s, 1900s. He got interested in this whole idea of scrying and people seeing in stones and crystal balls and all of that. So he bought a crystal ball. And in a very unscientific experiment, he took his crystal ball and he handed it to a bunch of his friends and said, "Hey, what do you see?" And a whole bunch of them looked at the crystal ball and didn't see a darn thing. And one of the things he said is, you know, if you look into a crystal ball, he said, if you try it three or four times and you never see pictures, you're never going to. Sorry, it just isn't going to work for you. He said, however, several of his friends, without any prompting, without being told what was supposed to happen, would look into this thing and they would see pictures. So it was working. The one that was really fascinating was a young girl. And he gave it to this young girl. And the young girl looked at it, and what she saw was a paper with writing on it that was so real to her that she turned the ball over to see the paper on the other side. Okay? Now, how did she see the paper? Brain created it. What does that have to do with Joseph Smith? Well, in the discussion that Brother Brown was doing this morning, we were talking about Joseph's translation of the Papyrus of John. Several of the descriptions that we have of how Joseph translated talk about him seeing words on parchment. Where did it come from? Same place this girl saw paper. How does he see something on paper? The brain generates it. Where do the words come from? Well, the mentalese translates them. He gets language. The language is translated into something that he reads, and he sees the words that he writes, that he dictates to the scribe. So people say, well, did Joseph Smith read the translation? All the evidence says yes. Absolutely, he saw it. The question then is, if he saw it, did he translate? Absolutely, the same way I translate from two different languages if I know them well. I understand it and I say it. He understood it and he gave it to us and we have it in his language, therefore in his translation. So yes, he saw a translation. Yes, he translated. Same mechanism works. All right, last one. Maybe it's the last one. There we go. Here's the last thing that I was trying to do. What we've just been talking about in how does a seer stone work and how do you translate with a seer stone, I actually toyed with the idea of reading you two chapters, and I figured that that would put you all asleep after dinner. So we didn't do that, but that's the information in them. There is a final chapter that says, now that we have a theory for how Joseph Smith translated, is that a productive theory? Can we use that theory to begin to explain the facets of the Book of Mormon that we see? Can we answer questions? And let me do two of them for you. Let's start with the hypothesis that the majority of the translation is a functional translation, one that, although it is an authentic translation of an ancient document, may not have the precise words that were on the document. I am guessing that there is a very large majority of people here who have not read Alan Christensen's translation of the Popol Vuh. I don't know why you haven't. I mean, surely everyone will. The Popol Vuh, for those who might not know, is a K'iche document. K'iche is a sufficiently different language that they use language in ways that don't translate very neatly into English. And so what Alan Christensen did was something absolutely wonderful for people like me that really want to get into this. He gave us two translations. He gave us a functional translation. He gave us a literal translation. You read the literal translation, you go, what? And then you read his other translation in nice, smooth English, and if you go between the two, you can tell that he's telling the same story and getting the same information, but the sentences are dramatically different. The K'iche sentences are much smaller, tighter, and demonstrate a completely different understanding of literature.

and how you would turn a phrase and what the meaning might be. And they're both translations. The majority of the Book of Mormon reads like a functional translation. It's nice and it's smooth. Let's say that it was some language like K'iche. Doesn't read like that at all. It reads like English. It reads like the King James Bible. Why does it read like the King James Bible? Native language to Joseph. Of course that's what he's going to produce. It was scripture. Anytime he produced scripture, it sounded like the King James Bible because that's what scripture was supposed to sound like. Again, information comes into the brain, comes out. Why functional? Because the mental ease that we use to store information is designed to handle the gist and not the words. It comes into a brain that is created in such a way that what we understand is meaning, not specific vocabulary. So of course he's got meaning, and of course in the translation of that meaning it's going to come out in whatever words Joseph Smith has to be able to communicate that meaning. And I suspect that a scholar of a different language might translate it a different way. Brigham Young said that if someone other than Joseph were to translate the Book of Mormon, he has no doubt that it would be materially different than the translation we have. Well, of course, it was in Joseph's words. It was what he knew. Now, that tells us why the majority of it was that way. And I will confess that when I first started working on the project, I was pretty convinced that Joseph only translated one way, and you know, I had to come up with an answer to how he translated. And then I started looking at the data, and the data proved me wrong. Data are funny things like that. And we have the names. Well, if everything's functional, how do you get a name? A name is a very different kind of animal and is stored in different structures in the brain. And names are not nouns. They are proper nouns, and we remember them that way. In fact, they're just finding out that there's now a cluster of things that that all fire together, and if we think of a particular person, we think of this whole set of things. But still, you know, the name is a specific thing. So when that fires, it is qualitatively different in the brain storage mechanism than these meanings, because it is a name, not a description. And so why is it that we get this literal translation of names, that we can go from that name back to the subject? It's the way names are stored. Doesn't make any, you know, it's not surprising at all that that's how we're going to get that information. So far, I've been able to go through questions about the translation and apply that theory and concept in ways that begin to answer facets of the text. That doesn't say that it's proof. When we were talking about this on one of the message boards, one of the brilliant anti-Mormons said, "Oh, do you mean you've got this great theory that you can't prove?" Yeah, you just can't prove historical theory. It just doesn't work. You can find out if it's productive and if it does something, if it answers questions, but there's no way to prove this. The only person who really could have told us how he did it was Joseph Smith, and I suspect that he did not understand fully how he did it either. But he did know one very, very important thing. He knew that he did not do it alone, so that when he was asked how he did it, the only competent answer he could give was that it was through the gift and power of God, and that is what we really need to know. Thank you.

0: Now I put the glasses on. Could the various Book of Mormon authors have been permitted to read their own writings and convey their own mentalese to Joseph, who then rendered his English equivalent in the same mentalese? And might this explain stylometric differences in the English? I suppose so. Not sure that I see any particular evidence for that, and I'm not an expert in stylometry, and so I can't speak to it. We've got someone coming up tomorrow who is, and it is tomorrow, right? So that's probably a question that's much better for that person than for me. The vast majority from Mosiah until we get to the end of the Book of Mormon, in the Book of Mormon, all of that is in Mormon's hands, except for quotations. So unless you're really careful to pull out the quotation, we're getting Mormon most of the time anyway, and from my understanding of Mormon, he'd want to be there, the one that was telling, because he knew what he wanted to say in the first place. He knew why he selected that, not the person who wrote it. So, that's personal opinion. Are you suggesting that the seer stone was unnecessary since it all happened in the brain? Why use the seer stone? Yeah. Technically, I am suggesting that the seer stone was not necessary, and here's the reason why. Eventually, Joseph learned not to use it. At the beginning, he did not know he could translate without it. He did not know he could receive inspiration without the seer stone. And once he had translated with it, he continued to use the translation to receive revelation. And there were some of the early members of the church that got unhappy with him because he stopped using the seer stone. They said, hey, if you're not receiving it through the seer stone, it's not real anymore. But here's the neat thing. When he stopped using it, he would give a revelation, and the revelation came in the exact description that people give of how he translated the Book of Mormon. No hesitation, reading back or going, you read the descriptions of Joseph giving a revelation without the seer stone and Joseph translating with one, and they're exactly the same. At some point in time, Joseph learned that he was the seer. And so he was the one who was able to give the information. The seer stone was necessary to start him on the path. Think about Joseph Smith as a young man. He's get this plate, and God hands him the plate and says, hey, by the way, translate this. What? If God did that to me, you know what I'd do? I say, no, please, give it to somebody else. Give it to Kevin, because he's better at the languages. How do you do that? The only way he knew how to do it was with the talent that he had, that he knew he could touch something that someone else couldn't. And I believe firmly that Moroni had to help him make that transition from what he knew how to do before into how to translate. And then at some point in time, again, he learned that he was the seer and not the stone. Why did Joseph speak exact King James English, especially the Isaiah chapters? Isaiah's chapters are really fascinating because one of the things that you can be assured with in the Isaiah chapters is that Joseph was reading a page from the King James Version as he was doing it. Now, the problem with making that statement is he wasn't reading a page from the King James Version as he was doing it. Okay, you've got this wonderful contradiction. There's no evidence at all that he had a page there. There's no evidence that he had it. His head's stuck in a hat where there's no light. But all of the evidence says he was reading it, including the fact that he changed things where there were italics, which means you've got to see the italics to be able to do it. So how do you get that? Again, God has to tweak the right neurons. The page shows up, the words show on the page. All he had to have done is sometime in his life read Isaiah or skimmed over the page. The Lord could recall it for it, show it to him. He sees it there and reads it off. It's the same mechanism. The same thing. Discuss the lengthy sections just directly out of the KJV, the KJV. Do you think this involves supernaturally enhanced recall? I don't think Joseph memorized it. I don't think his capacity to memorize textual pages was that good. I think that's more direct inspiration of the Lord, where the Lord says, okay, here's how we're going to do this one. I'll trigger whatever it is to call it up. So I still think it's through the gift and power of God and not some superhuman trait he had. What are the passages that you think are translated conceptually? I'll give you one of the two. Words of Mormon. Half of Words of Mormon reads exactly like it should read. It's a discussion that Mormon gives in there to say, okay, here it is, I've got these really cool plates that I found, and I'm going to put them in. Everything else in the text indicates that Mormon wanted those small plates to be included, but it really looks like he wanted them included as an appendix. There was no intention that they would be part of the main record, which is why he leaves them to his son to add on. Mormon wasn't going to do anything with them. He just thought they were cool, and we ought to pass them on. And the first half of that, of Words of Mormon describes it. The second half of Words of Mormon is out of place. The second half introduces the Book of Mosiah. And what it does is it covers the first two chapters of data that are missing because they were lost with the 116 pages. And if you don't know that history, you have no clue what's going on when you start Mosiah. And so we had to have it. I think that that section, that last section that's discussing it, is a prophetic reinterpretation and retelling of the lost two chapters of Mosiah so that we have the information. I think it is based on the plates and based on information from the plates, inspired to give us the information that we need, but not translated directly from the plates, and would not be certainly even in the extent is not the same as what we would have lost. But I think that's one where reasonably you can look at it and say, okay, here's something that is an expansion of. My example also would be go to the Book of Moses, where you know that what Joseph Smith was doing was looking at the Book of Genesis, and all of a sudden we start off on this information that's not actually there in Genesis. Well, it's inspired translation, but not translation of a document. It's translation of information. And I think that's what's happening there. How does chiasmus fit in with your theory of translation? Structures work very nicely in this. There's all kinds of structural elements in the Book of Mormon. Because the structure of the language is not tied to the vocabulary of the language, you're going to be able to get structures. How do you get chiasms if they depend on the words? You're lucky when you get the same word. If you get the same meaning, it's going to pop through. So I think chiasmus comes through because of structures. There are lots of structural elements that come through because I think you can get the structure even if you use a different word than they might have used. I know I looked at the Psalm of Nephi, and I am convinced that there are tighter structures in there than Joseph managed to translate because he didn't see them and probably skipped over a couple. I think the actual plate text might have been more structured than what we actually have in English. Can you use your theory to explain the evolution of Joseph Smith's literary style? Only that everybody's style evolves and language evolves, and it's just part of the natural process. See, I mean, I don't think there's anything different in that than there would be in anybody else's evolution of a literary style. I think it's just part of what we do. What was the connection of Joseph's translation to the actual physical plates? Two questions there. One, was he looking at them? No, all the evidence says they were off on the side and covered. So, you know, is he staring at the plate and saying, this character must be that? No, absolutely no evidence that that has occurred. Is there, however, evidence that the translation that we have in English has a relationship to the text that was on the plates? The only way of knowing that, failing the ability to have the text of the plates, is to be able to go through the Book of Mormon and compare it into cultural context so that you know that that is a book that was written anciently and not in modern times. Once you know that, then you can say, yes, it was a translation, and therefore it's translated whether he looked at the plates or not. Exactly how closely, that's kind of a judgment call, and I suspect some people are going to judge differently than I do. Did Moroni translate the 24 gold plates? I believe he abridged what Mosiah did. I don't see any indication that he did it again, and I see a lot of indication that what he did is interact with it and make his modifications as he was going through, but I think he used what was there. It would not even surprise me if he did it from memory rather than from an actual record, just a guess. Says, an amazing book that covers the relationship between the subconscious mind and the conscious is Burton's On Being Certain, Thinking That You're Right. That's a book that I've been meaning to buy and I haven't yet. So I can't comment on it because I haven't read it yet, but I've seen it. Another one is asking where we got the Isaiah packet passages. Can I address some of the questions on the screen? Yeah, buy the book. It's got more than that. Don't have enough time. I'm running out, right? Yeah, I'm running out. So, if God gives the information directly in the brain, why are seer stones or the crystal balls needed? Again, I think they were triggers. Joseph needed them to have the confidence and other people to have the confidence. I mean, why would Martin Harris ever believe that Joseph Smith could translate? Why? And in fact, he didn't, which is why in one instance he takes the stone out to see if Joseph is really translating, which, by the way, I think is the Lord testing or proving something to Martin Harris and has nothing to do with Joseph Smith translating. I think that was an answer for Martin, not an answer for Joseph. That looks like pretty close to the same one we've talked about. Are verses in the Book of Mormon that are somewhat awkward yet evidence of ancient writing, evidence of a literal translation? I'd have to look at them to be able to say yes or no, but I think a lot of them are awkward because Joseph wasn't a really literate speaker of English. There are some things that are awkward because Joseph was awkward. Last one, we'll hurry. If the seer stone was the instrument to translate, did the gold plates need to be in the same room? Nah, they didn't. Having the gold plates let people know that there was something there, and again, it was a touchstone of faith for the people that were there to know that there was something real and tangible. It was something that allowed them to have something to hold on to that otherwise they would not have had. But the translation came through the gift and power of God, not Joseph's ability to see what a character was and know what its interpretation was. Thank you.
1: Elder Kevin W. Pearson was sustained as a General Authority 70 of the Church of Jesus Christ of Latter-day Saints on April 5th, 2008. And to give him as much time as possible, I'm not going to read any more. You can always look on the online to see it. But with that, we'll just turn the time over immediately to Elder Pearson.
2: Well, brothers and sisters, I'm very happy to be here with you. Have I got a teleprompter here? Okay. Well, it's already frozen. It's not working. Yeah, it's not working already. It's showing up green, but it's not. Oh, there we go. Matthew, you can take it back to the first. Okay. All right, very good. We'll go with what we've got here. Brothers and sisters, I want to begin by expressing appreciation to those who promote faith in the Lord Jesus Christ and in his restored church by promoting faithful answers to critical questions, including Fair Mormon. Independent voices are needed in reaching out to those among us who are struggling to find and sustain faith, and in responding to those who unfairly criticize, misrepresent, distort, and demean the church, its history, doctrine, and leadership. More needs to be done to increase awareness of, access to, and confidence in these independent, trusted resources by Latter-day Saints and seekers of truth. And I hasten to add, by leaders of the church helping members of the church, by parents helping children, and by friends helping friends. These are valued, trusted resources, and they need more support. They need more financial support, among other things. Now, perspective is a way of looking at things. Perspective has a Latin root meaning, look through or perceive. This morning, I want to give you a perspective about one of the greatest challenges of all time, and our sacred and imperative duty to it. It is the challenge of taking the gospel of Jesus Christ to all the world. The gathering of scattered Israel is the greatest and most powerful force for good on the earth today. And in the end, it will succeed miraculously and powerfully. We know the destination, however, the detailed roadmap is still being revealed. We believe that God will yet reveal many great and important things pertaining to the kingdom of God. President Russell M. Nelson taught that our Savior and Redeemer, Jesus Christ, will perform some

them his mightiest works between now and when he comes again. We will see great and miraculous indications that God the Father and his Son Jesus Christ preside over this church in majesty and glory. This is their work, but we have a sacred duty to do our part. There has never been a better time to be alive or to be a member of the Church of Jesus Christ of Latter-day Saints. Notwithstanding, we also live in a time of great turmoil and confusion. Many are struggling to find purpose and peace. The world is suffering from moral and spiritual decay. There are so many conflicting and contentious voices and influences competing for our attention. We all have an important part and role to play in helping others find peace amid this confusion. During the extremely dark and difficult early days of the church, Joseph Smith penned these words from Liberty Jail. It is an imperative duty that we owe to all the rising generation and to all the pure in heart. For there are many yet on the earth among all sects, parties, and denominations who are blinded by the subtle craftiness of men, whereby they lie in wait to deceive, and who are only kept from the truth because they know not where to find it. This sacred and imperative duty is personal as well as institutional. The word imperative suggests required, necessary, and unavoidable. So, what lies at the heart of this sacred and imperative duty that we each have? As our understanding of the atonement of Jesus Christ grows, our desire to share the gospel with others naturally increases. And we feel as Lehi did when he expressed how great the importance to make these things known unto the inhabitants of the earth. Those who have made sacred covenants have a sacred duty to bear one another's burdens that they may be light, to mourn with those that mourn, comfort those that need comfort, and to stand as witnesses of God in all times, places, and things. Our duty, is anchored in the first two great commandments, to love God and to love others as ourselves. So what is that message that is so important and sacred, imperative to share? Again, President Nelson recently stated, our message to the world is simple and sincere. We invite all of God's children on both sides of the veil to come unto their Savior, receive the blessings of the Holy Temple, have enduring joy, and qualify for eternal life. It is the most important message in all of the world. Communicating this vital message to the world is a massive challenge with at least two key obstacles. The first obstacle is being unknown. The second is being misunderstood. In other words, awareness and understanding are the key obstacles to us meeting our sacred and imperative duty. The scale and magnitude of this challenge is beyond anything that the corporate world has ever attempted or encountered. When the Savior first commissioned his apostles to go ye therefore and teach all nations, there were only an estimated 1 million inhabitants on the earth. By 1830, the church was restored and the population of the world had increased to nearly 1 billion. In less than 200 years since that time, the number of inhabitants on the earth has soared to nearly 7.6 billion people inhabiting the earth. Do you think it's a coincidence that our merciful Heavenly Father waited until after the restoration to begin bringing most of his children to the earth? There has never been a better time to live. However, the best estimates suggest that as many as 6.6 billion people may have never even heard of the Church of Jesus Christ of Latter-day Saints. They are completely unaware of its existence. Effectively communicating the message of the restored gospel may therefore seem like a nearly overwhelming task. Of the remaining 1
billion people who likely have heard of the church, approximately half have an unfavorable to very unfavorable impression of us. 70% of the inhabitants of the earth are not even accessible to missionaries, although over 50% have access to the internet, and over two-thirds have a mobile phone or internet-enabled or powered device. The average internet user is spending an average of 6 hours per day using internet-powered and devices and services. Clearly, technology will be a key factor in overcoming the challenge of awareness. And by the way, this is going to take a lot of resource to make this great message known to the inhabitants of the earth. While we await for more revelation on how exactly the Lord plans to make his great and marvelous work known to all the inhabitants of the earth, we must ensure that the honest in heart can efficiently find and embrace the restored gospel online. Surely this deserves our very best collective efforts. Now, brothers and sisters, too many people are waiting for the church to get this done. One of my core messages today is, do not wait for the church. Independent organizations like Fair Mormon and many others who are outstanding, as well as individuals, need to engage in the conversation. We must do better. However, if misunderstanding grows faster than awareness, we're going to have a problem. 6.6 billion who don't know, and half of 1 billion who do, who are troubled with misunderstanding. So you've got to stem the misunderstanding if you're going to enable the awareness. While that may be difficult, we must do better in addressing the second obstacle of understanding. And that's where I'd like to focus my comments. This deserves our very best collective efforts. We've got a lot of work. Let me illustrate with an example. Pretend you are a man named John, a 23-year-old socially conscious recent graduate beginning your career on the East Coast of the United States. As you move on to the next stage of life, you begin thinking about spirituality and your values. The missionaries contact you, and you agree to meet with them. You have an engaging and enlightening discussion with them in your apartment, and you agree to meet again soon. You subsequently mention to a good friend, who warns you that Mormons are racist. Curious and intrigued, you obviously Google it. As you review the results of your search, you see that there must be some truth to this, based on the nature of the results. Things like the new face of Mormon racism, for example. The history of racism and white supremacy in the Mormon church. Racism in the Mormon church would be some of the initial entries that your search would find, just to name a few. These results all look interesting, but you're really not all that interested in reading a bunch of articles. Key point. You'd rather watch a video. So you click on the Huffington Post. This is your first exposure. And by the way, let me hasten to say that YouTube is the second largest search engine and the predominant search engine for those below 40 years of age. Video is where content is happening. This is your first exposure to the fact that for a time the priesthood was not conferred upon black men. A list of other suggested videos on the topic appear to be somewhat consistent with this point of view, but wanting to give the missionaries the benefit of the doubt, which I hasten to add, rarely ever happens. You take the pass-along card that they left and type in Mormon.org. The results on Mormon.org show a complete blank on the issue. And you begin to wonder why you found so much on the Google and YouTube search. Still curious, which is also a minority, you use the Ask a Friend option on Facebook, where you quickly get lost in a sea of blogs.
Now, even if you were amazingly persistent and somehow able to find LDS.org, you may only find a very recent blog post on healing the wounds of racism. But you would not find the Gospel Topics essay written on this topic or any church newsroom articles. Good content does, in fact, exist, but it can be very difficult to find and often does not address key questions in consistent and engaging ways. Now, we have failed miserably, John, in this scenario. But missionaries confront scenarios like this every single day in every language of the world. They meet people, they have engaging conversations, those same people turn to the internet, and the conversation is over. The missionaries never know what happened, they just know that what seemed like an interested individual is now completely disinterested in any further contact or conversation of any kind. Now you think about that. For those of you who have missionary sons or daughters or granddaughters or grandsons or family members, you think about the treasury of the church and individual families who are sending these young men and young women into the world only to find that people immediately have either turned to these sources and found negative information or immediately do so after meeting with the missionaries. Something has got to be done. Now, not all topics are this problematic. And in fact, this scenario may look much different today with the recent B1 celebration that took place on June 1st of this year. But we need to create and promote content that effectively communicates what we believe and why in clear and effective, authentic, engaging ways, especially on some of the most prevalent search topics. Too often our content uses words and expressions completely unfamiliar to those outside of the church. We don't need a deep doctrinal dive to address these basic questions. We need clear, genuine, direct responses. Now, here's an example of someone who is willing to speak up and address some basic but important questions and issues about our beliefs. Her content is straightforward, it is clear, and authentic. She simply uses her voice and speaks from her heart. This is something that anyone can do. You don't need an assignment from church headquarters to do this. You don't need to have a calling in your ward or stake. You can simply stand up, be bold, have courage, and address basic issues. The internet has become the most powerful and dominant source for information on virtually any and every topic or question. 2 weeks ago, needing to change the windshield wipers on my old Suburban before we took a trip, I pull out instructions and think, I don't want to read this stuff. So I Googled it. And in 2 minutes, I got clear instructions and illustrations on how to change these particular kinds of windshield wipers. Now, windshield wipers are not issues of faith, but the point here is that is the pattern for seeking and finding information. Not only has the internet become the most powerful and dominant source of information on every topic, the inherent problem with this reality is that much accuracy comes from limited experience, understanding, or viewpoint. And even due to intentional desire, and even due to unintentional desire, to mislead or misrepresent. The internet can either lead individuals to the truth or away from it. This is where independent organizations like Fair Mormon and individuals can make a significant contribution. Church-produced content might appear more polished and professional, but yours will be viewed as more authentic and real. Because what you say comes from your personal experience and unique perspective, it enlivens content produced by the church. Again, don't wait for the church to take the lead on every single question or issue. Research indicates that most misunderstanding about the church can be tied to a relatively few key topics, like
Church history, temples, garments, Joseph Smith, polygamy, prophets, racism, which we've just discussed, women, LGBT, and transparency. As you might imagine, each of these core topics has a myriad of related subtopics. And as you might expect, racism, the focus of our scenario with John, is one. Information, both positive and negative, about these topics are accessed through search engines and on YouTube. These platforms are the primary sources of information in our time. We've got to do something about this, brothers and sisters. We simply need more effective, engaging, and faithful content in more languages and cultures that can be easily found on these three platforms. Content that clearly communicates what we believe and why it is important in a positive and personal way. The church cannot possibly produce all of the content needed. We need your help and your voices. Are you starting to see the magnitude of this challenge? Perceptions of the church will continue to be driven, at least in part, by personal experiences and perspectives shared and discussed on social media. This is how information is discovered and evaluated in our time. To counteract and overcome misunderstanding, the church, its members, and other independent organizations, again, like Fair Mormon, these faithful voices must be proactive and effectively engaged on all media platforms. This is part of our sacred and imperative duty to the rising generation and to the pure in heart. Now, I hasten to add that addressing these topics more effectively with more content will not, in and of itself, build faith in the Lord Jesus Christ. Developing faith is an individual spiritual process. However, access to understandable answers to critical questions and concerns can help correct misunderstandings about the church and remove stumbling blocks to faith. It can also level the playing field for the sincere truth seeker to find and recognize the truth in a world increasingly hostile to faith. Much of the content needed for websites and YouTube must come from independent organizations like Fair Mormon and individual members of the church throughout the world in every language and culture. This is an international problem, and your voices must be heard on social media wherever you live. Years ago, Elder Neil A. Maxwell is quoted as having made this statement: "There should be no more uncontested slam dunks," close quote, "against the church and its doctrines. However, we need not commit flagrant personal fouls in the process. Adding to contention is not the answer. Yet, we can be bold, resilient, compassionate, and thoughtful with our voices. Personal experience is always more authentic and persuasive, and personal testimony will always be more powerful if it is offered in love. So, how can we help? How can we help those who have heard the Savior's church and are struggling to develop or sustain faith in a world increasingly hostile and opposed to religious beliefs? Father Lehi emphasized there necessarily must be an opposition in all things. It is a necessary part of the divine design. But three of Satan's most effective tools are distraction, deception, and spiritual desensitization. Each of these play a key role in addressing the challenge of building awareness and understanding and overcoming misunderstanding. Four key principles, I believe, can help us know where to begin. Number one, Heavenly Father's plan for our ultimate happiness is intended for all of His children, not just a select few. It is available to each one individually. This is not a numbers game.
It is about reaching and redeeming individuals one by one. Second, the family of proclamation to the world declares that in the premortal realm, spirit sons and daughters knew and worshiped God as their eternal Father and accepted His plan. That means that every inhabitant of the earth knows that the gospel of Jesus Christ is true. They just can't remember. Remember, you couldn't get to earth and get a body without accepting Heavenly Father's plan and being valiant about it in the premortal existence. Mortal amnesia is a necessary part of the divine design. Only the power of the Holy Ghost can help each one of us remember what we have always known to be true. This takes place one by one. Third, the prophet Nephi taught, "For the Lord God giveth light unto the understanding, for he speaketh unto men according to their language, unto their understanding." Understanding comes from the light or influence of the Holy Ghost that Heavenly Father sends. The language spoken of here is spiritual. Our native language is a spiritual language. That is the language we all learned as spirit sons and daughters of God. By the power of the Holy Ghost, we come to know again the truth of all things. Without this spiritual power, information is not the same. Without this spiritual power, misunderstanding will prevail because there is an opposition in all things. Access to information is not the same as acquisition of knowledge. And having greater access to information does not equate to greater understanding. Knowledge and understanding of eternal truths come from God through the Holy Ghost, and they come in no other way. So the root cause of misunderstanding is incomplete or inadequate knowledge of the truth and an inability or unwillingness to receive it through the Spirit of truth. To the priests of wicked King Noah, the prophet Abinadi charged, "You have not applied your heart to understanding." Understanding often requires more diligence, patience, humility, and trust than many are willing to commit. That leaves each of us vulnerable to doubt and disbelief and to the subtle craftiness of men who lie in wait to deceive. Deception, again, is one of Satan's most powerful tools. He and those influenced by him have been effective at distorting truth, sowing doubt, ridiculing faith, and turning people away from Heavenly Father and His Son, Jesus Christ, from the very beginning of time. His track record of deceiving even the very elect is well documented in every dispensation of time, and our days will be no different. Each of us has loved ones who are struggling with issues and concerns, and some who have completely lost their faith. A spouse, a child, a family member, a dear friend. How can we help them? How can we prevent this from happening to those we love, including our own selves? Over the past 10 years as a general authority, my assignments have brought me into contact with those who are struggling. I have also met with those who have left the church. I have even met with those who now actively seek to destroy the faith of others, drawing them away from the church. It is both curious and tragic to observe that when some lose their faith in the Book of Mormon, Joseph Smith, and church leaders, they don't just leave the church. They also lose their faith in the Savior Jesus Christ and turn away from Him. In virtually every instance, the process of falling away began with an issue, a concern of some kind or another about a church policy, practice, leader, or historical question. None of us is immune from this. I am reminded of a quote from George MacDonald, often attributed to C.S. Lewis. "For nothing is so deadening," he said, "to the divine
as a habitual dealing with the outside of holy things. This seems to aptly describe so many detractors of the church and the issues they choose to focus on. Now, from my own personal experience, years ago, I found myself starting to do the very same thing. As a younger man, I began to focus on two or three concerns. Questions about things like the practice of polygamy, certain historical issues, and several abstract doctrinal questions began to concern me. The more time I spent focusing on those issues and concerns, the more the list of issues seemed to grow. I began to think about where this path might lead me. One day, a powerful thought came to my mind, quite forcefully. Don't let something you don't currently understand unravel everything else you do know. In that moment, I realized I had a very important decision to make. I knew that I had received personal revelation through the Holy Ghost on the questions that matter most. And I was determined to remain true and faithful to that knowledge, come what may. That has made all the difference in my life. But still, I had the same questions and concerns, and I decided I needed a place to put them. I have a black box, a theoretical black box, into which I put issues, concerns, and questions I cannot resolve presently. Every now and then, I open the box and think about its contents. Over time, I have had more life experience and studied, pondered, and prayed more about the doctrines and principles contained in the restored gospel, and listened and learned from apostles and prophets, from those who know. I have come to know and experience more about personal revelation and the gift of the Holy Ghost, and come to know Heavenly Father more personally and intimately. Now today, I still have a black box. Most all of the original contents have been resolved. Some I just simply see differently now. Others just don't seem to matter that much anymore. But still, others are still there. But I don't. They don't prevent me. I won't let them prevent me from moving forward in faith. Now, I want to be clear on this point. As Elder Ballard stated in a 2016 address to CES educators, gone are the days when a student asked an honest question and a teacher responded, "Don't worry about it." I'm not talking about that. Suppressing or deflecting honest questions, issues, and concerns is not helpful. In fact, it is damaging and erodes faith. One of my primary messages this morning is that there are thoughtful, faithful answers to virtually every question, issue, and concern being raised by critics and skeptics of the church, or simply those who are struggling and listening to them. Fair Mormon is an excellent resource. And there are others as well. I might hasten to add, however, that one of the obvious problems is that the usage of the word apologetic. You know what that means, but others do not. And when it's associated with Fair Mormon, they assume immediately that you're on the wrong side of the line. That's a problem. More needs to be done to ensure better access, awareness of and access to these resources, so that those who are seeking answers to questions don't have to rely on getting them from those without faith, and avoid unnecessarily filling their own little black boxes. These answers need to be available where people are searching. People are searching online. They are searching on the internet and social media. Still, some questions require patient faith
and further revelation. This is precisely why President Nelson has urged each of us to stretch beyond our current spiritual ability to receive personal revelation. I have learned the importance of always looking through the lens of faith, however, when dealing with a difficult situation. I've learned the importance of staying focused on the primary questions and avoiding the distraction of lesser issues and concerns. I am still learning about the importance of keeping my sacred covenants, following the Savior and trusting in Him and in Heavenly Father. I have embraced the Lord's promise given to Thomas B. Marsh in the Doctrine and Covenants. Be thou humble, and the Lord thy God shall lead thee by the hand and give thee answers to thy prayers. And so he has, and he continues to do so. Now, several months ago, probably well over a year ago now, one of our former missionaries called and asked for an appointment to come and visit me in my office. He said he was struggling and needed my help. I readily offered my love and my assistance. When he arrived, I greeted him warmly and invited him into my office. "How can I help?" I asked. "President, I'm really struggling," he said. "I don't even know where to start. My life is a mess and I feel like I have lost my faith altogether. I need your help. I need a blessing." "Of course," I replied. "May I ask you a few questions first?" He nodded. "Did you have a personal prayer this morning before you left, Elder?" "No," he replied. "Okay, how about last night? Surely you've had a recent prayer in anticipation of our meeting." "Actually, President, it's been a little while since I last prayed." "Okay. Can you share with me something that you recently read from the Book of Mormon?" "Well, actually, it's been a while since I read the Book of Mormon." "Okay. How was church last week? Are you attending church?" "No, it's been a little while since I attended." You're starting to get a pattern here, right? "Okay, do you know the name of your bishop?" "No," he replied, I'm not exactly sure which ward I'm in." "Can I safely assume that you also have not been to the temple for a while too?" "Yes, it's been quite a while, President. I don't really have a temple recommend." "So let me see if I understand," I replied. "You stopped praying, reading the Book of Mormon, and attending church. You're not worthy to go to the temple, and you have some things you need to resolve with the bishop. Is that right?" I know some of you are thinking I'm being a little rough on him. "Yes, sir. I guess that's about it. Elder, you spent 2 years of your life teaching people to pray, read the Book of Mormon, attend church, and keep the commandments. You promised them blessings as they did so. Do you remember any of that? Do you believe what you told them? You have stopped doing all of those things, and yet you wonder why you are struggling." Now, I am being tough on him here. I requested that he agree to do 4 things over the next 2 weeks, at which time we would meet again and begin to address some of the other problems, of which there were many, that he was facing. Number one, have a meaningful personal prayer each morning and night to discuss his feelings and circumstances and to ask for and seek help there. Number two, read something, anything, from the Book of Mormon each day for at least 15 minutes without fail. Three, contact the bishop and meet with him. Four, begin attending church. I gave him a blessing and told him again how much I loved him. We agreed to meet again in 2 weeks.
Then the day before our next meeting, I called and asked if I could move the time of our appointment due to a scheduling conflict. His response surprised me. "President, since our last meeting, I have done everything you asked me to do. I have had some tender personal prayers each day. I am diligently reading the Book of Mormon each day and really enjoying it.

concern disappears in 2 weeks. Or that we can just, all we need to do is pray, read the Book of Mormon, and attend church to resolve all challenges and concerns. I'm not saying that. But what I am saying is that there is a great spiritual power in those simple daily habits, that God blesses those who diligently seek to keep his commandments. There is no one beyond the reach of the Savior's atonement. There are answers. There is hope. There is healing. And there is help. The Savior has prepared a way for all to be able to accomplish what he has commanded us to do, irrespective of our present circumstances. Each person has a unique journey of faith. But there are eternal principles and spiritual power given to assist those who ask and seek the way Heavenly Father has asked us to do. There is a way prepared for all of us. So, what is our sacred and imperative duty to the rising generation and to the pure at heart? Number one, first is to be true to the knowledge and testimony we have received and to the sacred covenants that we have made. We cannot be a light, a guide, or a help to others unless we ourselves are strong and determined to remain so. We cannot illuminate the path if we are not standing on it. Two, we must be an example of true discipleship, of Christ-like service and love, reaching out with compassion and concern to others wherever they may be on their own journey of faith. Three, we must be students of the Scriptures, quick to observe the teachings of the living prophets, able and ready to answer honest questions with faith and clear knowledge. There are answers to these questions and concerns. We need more Latter-day Saints who know and understand the truth and can help others find answers for themselves. Four, we can support trusted organizations like Fair Mormon. And by support, I'm talking about not just being here. I am also talking, I'm not here fundraising, but I am suggesting that given the enormity of the challenge, good people of faith are going to have to think about what they want to use their resources to put against. And Fair Mormon, as well as other organizations, cannot possibly engage at the level they're capable of without more financial resources. In order to respond to faithful answers for critical questions in an independent way. Now, we've got this problem. Let me just stop and say this. Members of the church are waiting for the official voice of the church, and that's important. The First Presidency and the Quorum of the Twelve will provide the official, authoritative voice, revelatory voice on issues of our time. But at the same time, you need independent voices. The official voice can't support completely the independent voice, or it's not an independent voice anymore. And so, how do you help the members of the church understand that these two things can sit side by side? It's not critical that every single answer that comes from Fair Mormon is precisely the way it would appear on the official channel of the church. That's not necessary. And the senior brethren of the church are not worried about that. It's far more important that there are independent voices that are consistent with, in alignment with, the official voice of the church. Next, we must be a voice for truth. We must have the faith and courage to speak up and engage in social media in a positive, responsible, non-contentious, and effective way. We can simply share what we know and what we believe and have experienced with others. You can make a difference. Your individual voice matters. Now, in the final analysis, faith is an individual choice. That's part of the divine plan. Because of the atonement of Jesus Christ, all of God's children are free.

to choose for themselves. Faith is a gift from God bestowed as a reward for personal righteousness. The greater the measure of faith, the greater a measure of obedience to God's laws, the greater will be the endowment of faith. It's a quote from Elder Bruce R. McConkie. So our main task is to declare the gospel to all the world and do it effectively. We are not obligated to answer every single objection. Every man or woman must eventually be backed up to the wall of faith, and there he or she must make his or her stand. Ultimately, it all boils down to this. Is the Book of Mormon true? For if the Book of Mormon is true, then Jesus is the Christ. Joseph Smith was his prophet. The Church of Jesus Christ of Latter-day Saints is true, and it is being led by a prophet and apostles receiving revelation. This is the crucial knowledge that anchors our faith in Heavenly Father and in His Son, Jesus Christ, and secures our determination to press forward, keeping their commandments and the sacred covenants we have made. Every other objection, issue, and concern is secondary in importance and can be overcome or resolved through patient and persistent effort in due time if we remain faithful. Now, I enclose with these words of encouragement from our dear prophet, President Nelson, whom I love, from his recent April conference address entitled, Revelation for the Church, Revelation in Our Lives. You don't have to wonder what is true, he said. You do not have to wonder whom you can safely trust. Through personal revelation, you can receive your own witness that the Book of Mormon is the Word of God, that Joseph Smith is a prophet, and that this is the Lord's church. Regardless of what others may say or do, no one can ever take away a witness born to your heart and mind about what is true. I promise that as you continue to be obedient, expressing gratitude for every blessing that the Lord gives you, and as you patiently honor the Lord's timetable, you will be given the knowledge and understanding you seek. We live in a world that is complex and increasingly contentious. If we are to have any hope of sifting through the myriad of voices and the philosophies of men that attack truth, we must learn to receive revelation. In the coming days, it will not be possible to survive spiritually without the guiding, directing, comforting, and constant influence of the Holy Ghost. I plead with you to increase your spiritual capacity to receive revelation. Close quote. Brothers and sisters, I pray that each of us will be true and faithful in following the living Son of the living God, and that each of us will be patient, compassionate, and supportive of others who are making their way along their own journey of faith. And I pray that we will look forward with hope and confidence and assurance that indeed the gospel will fill the earth and the living Son of the living God will return as he promised to do so, and every word that he has caused to be spoken by the mouths of his holy prophets will be fulfilled. Of this, I bear my own personal testimony in the name of the Lord Jesus Christ. Amen. Thank you.

0: So just so you're aware, we did pre-screen the questions just for the sake of everyone's time. We kept the questions related to what he spoke on, and any duplicate questions we took out, but everything else we gave to him. And we'll give him copies of all your questions.
1: Wow. Last thing I want to do is stand between you and lunch. Okay, that's a bad thing. Let me see if I can knock out a couple of these quickly. What are some of the other organizations that are trusted? Now, don't go crazy on this word trusted. Okay? It's important that these organizations are independent. But there are other organizations such as Book of Mormon Central. Okay? The Interpreter. More Good. Who am I forgetting? There are a number of them. And by the way, they are filled with individuals like Scott, who have spent their own time and their own resources to make this happen. And they need and deserve more help from us. Another question. Can Stakes or Self-Reliance, do we have a green light to use these essays and these tips, to use these resources? Yes! You know what's heartbreaking is when you hear about Stake presence, you say, I really don't know if I can use these resources. What? Yes, you can use them. Yes, you should use them. We need to get more resources in the hands of our youth and our missionaries and others, because there are faithful answers to critical questions. Thank you. Is the basis of your message born out of your own personal concerns on this issue, or are you sharing the message by assignment? I'm here by assignment. I was invited to come. That invitation went to the assignment committee, and the president of the Quorum of the Twelve assigned me to come and speak at this conference. So I'm a representative of the church, okay? I hope the brethren agree with everything I've said today. What resources do you recommend most often when you ask difficult questions? I don't know how to answer that. It depends on the question and on the situation. But there are a lot of them out there. How do you talk to a son who has left the church and has banned all discussion of religion in his home? Short story. Good friend of mine, serving in a stake presidency with the son of President Hinckley. Member in the stake, having terrible, terrible problem with their daughter in this case. And it had become so disruptive to the family, they did not know what to do. They went to the bishop. The bishop didn't know what to do. They exhausted every other resource, and finally went to the stake president and said, "You are the stake president. You have to help us. Will you come to our house?" So the three of them came to the house, and just before they got there, the daughter just absolutely imploded. So when they opened the door, everybody was an emotional wreck. They sat down. The mother turned to the stake president and said, "You've got to help. What should we do?" Now, you might have thought that President Hinckley would have said, "Well, my father is the president of the church. Here's what he would say." It's not what he said. He said, "I don't know what you should do, but I'll tell you what my mother would say. Whatever you do, do not lose that relationship with your daughter, or in this case, your son. Whatever else, you lose that relationship and that basis of trust and love, and you have nothing to go forward with. So if you have to put aside all of the conversation, you put it aside, but don't lose that relationship with that child." I'm sure Sister Hinckley would appreciate your applause on that. There is no place for faithful LDS to discuss their doubts or their suggestions for improvement. So people turn to the internet, social media. What can the LDS Church do to create a safe place to discuss difficult issues? Is this what councils are supposed to do? This goes on. It's a long question. Look, we are working to make more of these resources available. That's one of my present responsibilities of the church. The church knows it needs to do more. We need to spend more resources. We need to address these platforms in a much more proactive and engaging way. So I'm not putting all the responsibility on you, but I am saying, while we do that, will you help? Okay. In the meantime, we do want people to have places to go and just be, I have a question, I have a concern, I need help, and be able to get resources and discuss it. But if you're listening to the First Presidency and the 12, they are encouraging conversation, open conversation about these issues. As a local church leader, I often deal with adults and youth who have questions about history and doctrine. Is it okay for me to refer them to Book of Mormon? Please do it. Yes. Yes. Yes. But you need to know what's on it first if you're going to refer them to it. So leaders of the church need to go to these resources and become facile with them so that they can be effective in pointing others toward them. There are, or should I just stick to only official LDS resources? You got to use both. You got to use both. There is great stuff out there that's not official correlated material. And it's necessary, and we want more of it. Why can't the full-time missionaries get the Fair Mormon website? I don't know. It's a good question. But I'm not being flippant. It's a complicated question. But yes, we do need to get more resources like this. I think that's enough. I've taken enough time. Thank you. You've been kind. It's nice to be with you.
2: Thank you so much. It's your favorite story.
3: 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The views expressed by the presenter should not be construed as official doctrine of The Church of Jesus Christ of Latter-day Saints, nor do they necessarily represent the official opinions of FAIR. For further information, please visit the FAIR website at www.fairlds.org. We hope you enjoy this presentation.
4: We're pleased to have David Bakovoy speak. David Bakovoy holds a BA in History and Near Eastern Studies from Brigham Young University and an MA in Ancient Near Eastern and Judaic Studies from Brandeis University, where he's currently a doctoral candidate in Hebrew Bible in the Ancient Near East. So with that, he's going to talk about Joseph Smith and the Biblical Council of the Gods.
5: You may want to hold that applause until it's done. It's good to be here with you, brothers and sisters. Thank you to Scott and the Foundation for Apologetic Information and Research for this opportunity. It's been a great day to hear from Stephen Ricks and Shirley Ricks. I'm big fans of theirs. And Stephen was my Hebrew professor as an undergrad at BYU. So this is just great to be here. I have to break, though, one of the cardinal sins of speaking and begin with an apology. Recently moved, and just very recently, in the past couple weeks, from Boston, Massachusetts, and it's been a transition for both myself and my family. We're excited for this adventure and opportunity, but at the same time, boy, it's taken its toll. I've been hit with allergies, so my voice is typically not this hoarse. If I get weepy, it's the spirit, okay? And sneezy, it's just the spirit. We'll just pretend that that's the case. But transitions for the whole family. I mean, I was an LDS Institute instructor in Boston. We taught classes at Harvard and MIT and BU and Wellesley for many years and loved the teaching assignment. Had the opportunity to serve for quite a while as the LDS chaplain at Harvard University. It was really fun. So it's a change, an exciting adventure. But my kids are completely city. And I realized this as we're all experiencing transitions. I'm experiencing the allergies, and my children are experiencing Western Americana for the first time. We're driving through Wyoming. These kids have never had a backyard in their lives. And my son is just awestruck. He's 9. And he looks out, and he's like, "Dad, look at all that land. How come they don't build buildings out there?" I'm like, "I don't know. It's weird, huh?" And then little Madeline, she's 7, you know, she 1 minute later looks out with amazement and she's, "Daddy, look, are those wild cows?" And I said, "Oh, children, we're all in for high adventure this from here on out." So that you know kind of my background. Well, it's good to be with you. I know that this is the penultimate presentation. And what this means is that you've already been thoroughly filled intellectually and spiritually up to this point. It's after lunch and everything. And so I was thinking about this. What could I do to get people excited about this presentation? And I pondered and pondered and finally came up with what to do. And so I've changed the title. Joseph Smith and the Biblical Council of the Gods and the KEP. Okay? Are we good? Right? Let's talk about the Kirtland Egyptian papers and what they reveal about the Book of Abraham and the Council of the Gods. Everybody be with me and I'll get in church news too, right? Just, where's my friend Will? Oh no, I'm not going to steal his thunder. No. We won't do this.

0: we'll stick on target. Because in reality, brothers and sisters, this concept of the biblical council of gods that we as Latter-day Saints can sometimes get excited about is truly a wonderful topic to explore, particularly in a conference such as this regarding defending Mormonism. It's quite dear to my heart, and I don't have a paper for you. I apologize. This really does come from the heart. I don't have any notes. It's just the slides that I'm going to give you and my thoughts on this subject. It is my research focus. I've had an opportunity to publish on it both in academic LDS venues and in just scholarly journals on biblical studies. So it's a topic that's quite dear to my heart. In fact, as an institute instructor in Boston, I was somewhat infamous. It didn't matter. Whatever course you took from Brother Bakovoy, it was always : the Divine Council. Book of Mormon : the Divine Council. Isaiah : the Divine Council. Marriage and Family Prep : the Divine Council. In fact, I was talking, we'll get to this soon, I promise. But I was with these allergies, I was talking to my doctor and I was telling him my background. He said, "That's really interesting. What do you do with that?" I'm like, "Well, I do a lot of work with the Divine Council." And he looked he got a shocked look on his face. He's like, "Personally?" And it's like, no, not so much. It's a textual thing. So I do a lot of work with this. It is dear to my heart, and we'll begin. Really, though, concerning Mormonism, this concept of a multiplicity of gods is no doubt one of those unique tenets that presents an interesting challenge for a lot of Christian critics of the church. Next to the Book of Mormon itself, I suspect it's probably the most controversial thing about Mormonism for Christian critics of Mormonism. The Prophet Joseph Smith, of course, produces that inspired Book of Abraham that really rocks the foundation of the Christian world at the time. Through this translation, revises Genesis chapter 1, the priestly version of creation, and introduces this concept of gods organizing the world. Then at the end of course, his life and ministry, he begins to teach much about this subject. From the King Follett sermon, we have this famous quote, "In the beginning, the head of the gods called a council of the gods. They came together and concocted a plan to create the world and people it." And then Joseph states, and I love this, "When we begin to learn this way, that God exists in this council structure with other divine beings that he calls gods, we begin to learn the only true God and what kind of a being we have got to worship." End of quote. So this is not a superficial topic. In fact, it's quite significant in terms of the restoration. Well, Joseph Smith, from the words of Joseph Smith, page 84, quote, "It has been a doctrine taught by this church that we were in the grand council amongst the gods, in the plural, when the organization of this world was contemplated, and that the laws of government were all made and sanctioned by all present, and all the ordinances and ceremonies decreed upon." Fascinating concept. Now, I don't have a slide for this, but of course, in Joseph Smith's revelation in section 121, there's this interesting concept about the restoration and all of the light and truth and knowledge that's going to come forth during our time period. "It's a day," we learn in verse 27, "that our forefathers have waited with anxious expectation to be revealed in the last times when their minds were pointed to by the angels and so forth. And it's a time when nothing will be withheld," the revelation states in verse 28. "And whether there'll be one God or many gods in the plural, they shall be made manifest to the saints." And then verse 32, "This whole time, this organization, this process of restoration is according to that which was ordained," states the revelation, "in the midst of the council of the eternal God of all other gods," in the plural. So an exciting restoration concept that again presents some challenges in terms of acceptance of Mormonism and the restoration from a traditional Christian perspective. Well, just a few other concepts on this council notion from the Prophet Joseph. Joseph's poetic revision of DNC section 76 adds a lot of insights, including the concept that the council was held in Kolob, that great star nearest the planet where God resides, according to the Book of Abraham. Fancy slide transitions, huh? You've got to go Mac.
1: Mm-hmm. Okay.
0: Franklin D. Richards. The order and ordinances of the kingdom were instituted by the priesthood and the council of heaven before the world was, quoting the prophet Joseph Smith in one of his sermons at the end of his ministry. Well, now we have this foundation doctrinally. Despite the fact that when Joseph introduces this concept of a plurality of gods to the saints, that it rocks the theological testimonies and beliefs of many of the Latter-day Saints of the time period, and of course those outside of the church, and continues to be a source of, well, controversy. Despite this fact, what about today? What do biblical scholars know about biblical theology? And how connected might this be to what Joseph introduces through the Restoration? Well, certainly there are differences. And those differences are exciting to point out as well. We would expect differences to exist. But there are some remarkable similarities between what Joseph introduces theologically through the Restoration and what biblical scholars now know to be true regarding the Hebrew Bible and ancient Near Eastern tradition. Well, William Deaver, world's most renowned American biblical archaeologist, in a very exciting book entitled Did God Have a Wife? Okay, very fun read, gives us this kind of summary of where we're at from an academic perspective. Quote, "A generation ago, when I was a graduate student, biblical scholars were nearly unanimous in thinking that monotheism, the belief in a single God, of course, had been predominant in ancient Israelite religion from the beginning. Abraham and Moses and so forth, right? Not just as an ideal, states Deaver, but as the reality. Today, all that has changed. Virtually all mainstream scholars, and even a few conservatives, he notes. And I'd go so far as to state that in my experience, it's one would be hard-pressed to find a contemporary biblical scholar who does not recognize this point, at least at some level. All that has changed. Virtually all scholars acknowledge that true monotheism emerged only in the period of the exile in Babylon in the 6th century B.C. as the canon of the Hebrew Bible was taking shape. The canon, not the books themselves. Because the books themselves clearly point to this concept of a multiplicity of gods who govern the affairs of the universe. I have suggested, states Deaver, along with most scholars, that the emergence of monotheism, of exclusive Yahwehism, was largely a response to the tragic experience of the exile." End of quote. Well, isn't that exciting? Okay. So things have changed considerably. Okay. When this book came out in 1994, I was excited. Ran out, grabbed it as soon as I could from the Brandeis Library where I was a graduate student, and couldn't sleep that night. It was just too wonderful. Lowell Handy's Among the Host of Heaven, of course, non-LDS scholar, really gives us this great quote. "In terms of the council, we'll see lots of allusions to this council of divine beings, of gods, all throughout the Bible. But sometimes they're obscured by expressions that non-specialists don't recognize as allusions to the council." So Handy makes this statement, quote, "The Bible calls the assembled beings the host of heaven," right? Or the heavenly host. "But it is widely understood that these were the gods," note the gods in the plural, "who made up the heavenly host in Judah and Israel." Okay? So this concept of a multiplicity of gods existing in an assembly structure, a council structure, that is fundamental to Mormonism, is also today, we recognize, at some level, central to the concept of bureaucracy from an Old Testament perspective, and in terms of the ancient Near East. This is recognized by all, virtually all, biblical scholars today. Now, one of those whose work that I connect with on many levels is a biblical scholar by the name of Mark Smith, and Mark Smith does a lot of work with the Ugaritic tablets of ancient Canaan, in a Northwest Semitic cuneiform alphabetic script. And the discovery of these Canaanite documents have revolutionized our understanding for the world of the Old Testament. Okay? And there's a lot of comparison between the tradition and what we see in the Old Testament. Great quote from his book, The Early History of God, Yahweh and the Other Deities in Ancient Israel. Quote, early on, Yahweh, who of course is Jehovah, Jehovah or Yahweh is understood early on, he states, in Israelite tradition as Israel's God in distinction to El. Deuteronomy 32, 8 through 9, he states, cast Yahweh in the role of one of the sons of El. So El ultimately is the heavenly father figure. Yahweh or Jehovah is the son. This passage presents an order in which each deity received its own nation, referring back to Deuteronomy 32. Okay. Israel was the nation that Yahweh received as his special inheritance. And if you'll take that verse and look at some of the more contemporary translations of it, you'll see that this really is explicit in the text. There are multiple gods who govern the affairs of the universe. Yahweh is assigned Israel. And Israel worships Yahweh exclusively. But these gods, including Yahweh or Jehovah, exist in a heavenly assembly or council structure, in many ways congruent with what the prophet introduces through inspiration and through the restoration. More fun. We've only just begun, okay, in the words of the carpenters, right? Okay. Let me give you another quote. In the present form of the biblical text, the term Elyon, which is most high, it's from the root Allah, to ascend in Hebrew. Elyon, the most high God, is understood to be an epithet for Yahweh, the God of Israel. It is possible, he states, however, as some have argued, including Mark Smith and other biblical scholars, that the epithet may conceal a reference to a separate deity, possibly an older God with whom Yahweh eventually, in Israelite tradition, came to be identified. So again, the reference to Elyon or El, a high God, seems to exist textually in early biblical tradition, and eventually through the canonization process, this concept is combined, and ultimately Jehovah assumes all of these positions, certainly within later Judaism. But in the early stages, we see something very much in harmony with the views of the Restoration. Well, we'll see this, and where do we find this? Now that we've kind of set the foundation, where can one turn to find such text? Well, they're everywhere. Job 15, for example, the question is presented by Eliphaz to Job, right, in the midst of all of that turmoil where they're interacting with one another, trying to figure out the nature of God, and does Job deserve it? Job's quite the complainer, at least in the poetic section. Two different Jobs, right? You got the Job of the prose who never says a word, and then you got complaining Jobs in the poetry. Fascinating. But anyway, are you the firstborn of the human race? He asks. Were you brought forth before the hills? Now, the hills are important, of course, because the hills are the primordial hillock. It's what came out of creation and chaos in this concept of ancient Near Eastern creation that appears in the Old Testament. And then he asks, have you listened to the counsel of God? Well, the implication here, brothers and sisters, is quite interesting. It's that man existed prior to the creation of the earth, and that he had an opportunity, at least the primordial man, to participate in some level in the counsel. This is made mentioned by several scholars today, non-LDS scholars, including Dexter Callender in the book Adam in Myth and History, Ancient Israelite Perspectives on the Primal Human. So, where now can we find it? Well, a few of the primary Hebrew words associated with the heavenly council of gods in the plural in the Old Testament include sod, which is the term council, moed, which means meeting or assembly, edah, or the congregation, kedushim, which means the holy ones or the saints. And that's kind of fun too, because of course, what do we belong to? Ultimately, the Church of Jesus Christ of Latter-day Saints. The saints is a technical term for the holy ones who are members of the heavenly assembly. They are the gods who interact with Jehovah in that council structure. It's kind of fun. Sava, the host, is another term that we see. And of course, Elohim, Alim, and one of the exciting ones to recognize is simply the term sons of God. And we'll see that expression all throughout the Old Testament, and when we see it in our King James translation, it is a reference to the gods of the council. One of the great counsel texts from the Old Testament is Psalm 82:1, and give you the NRSV translation. God has taken his place in the divine council. In the midst of the gods, he holds judgment. The NRSV. So this is an exciting text. It's the one, of course, that Jesus cites when he defends his divinity in the New Testament. Well, what about these sons of God that we see? Two ways to understand this. One is that they are the sons of God, meaning that they are the literal offspring of God. And the other possible way that this is interpreted is that the term son in all Semitic languages, whether it's ben in Hebrew, bar in Aramaic, mar in Akkadian, or wald in Ethiopic, doesn't matter which way you go, in all Semitic languages, son has the connotation of referring to members of the group, caste, or guild. So sons of X means the members of the group X. So quite frequently, in contemporary translations of ancient Near Eastern documents and in the Old Testament, one will see the expression sons of God simply translated as the gods, the members of that group. It's important to recognize. Now, this concept has made a lot of sense, of course, again, returning back to the Ugaritic tablets that I discovered, that were discovered and that I referred to earlier. Wasn't alive back then, but we see this concept of the sons of God as a technical term, not only in the Ugaritic tablets, but in Northwest Semitic tradition as a whole, referring to the gods of the council. Well, we also see references to the stars. Now, this one is cool. This is fun, okay? Because if you think about it from terms of a restoration perspective, right? We have the Book of Abraham, which transitions, got this great council story where the council is organized and God stands amidst the great and noble ones and passes judgment on them in a standing position, which is a very significant motif from a biblical perspective that we won't get into the details of. But nonetheless, here's this council story in Abraham and then followed by the council of the gods organizing the world. But what sets that up is all of that astronomy in the previous chapter, which everyone gets all excited about and thinks, okay, what does this mean? And does this really reflect the universe? And you know, I don't know if it does or doesn't. I don't really care. I made the mistake of taking an astronomy class as an undergraduate, right? Because I'm a humanities guy. And so I had to take an elective. I'm like, for science elective, I'm like, okay, astronomy. That's good. You just kind of sit back in the planetarium and look at constellations, and constellations connect with ancient mythology, and so I'm in. And then the first day of class, the teacher's like, equations, and you have to memorize this. And I'm like, this is the most miserable thing I've ever experienced. But so I'm not into astronomy, in other words. So those chapters don't speak to me from an astronomical perspective, but they do speak to me in terms of typology, deeply. Because the way that it is able to connect with star imagery and council imagery, then creation and gods, is so perfectly consistent with Near Eastern tradition. Because stars is one of the technical terms that we see in not only Canaanite tradition, but also in the Old Testament, as a reference to the council. So note, for example, I've given you KTU, which is the technical term for these Ugaritic tablets, and in these tablet 1 from tablet and then 10, and then column 1 verse, or line, I should say, 4, notice the parallelism you can see on the slide. So you have sons of God as a parallel expression for the stars of the assembly. They're synonymous terms in Northwest Semitic tradition. Really exciting stuff. Well, take that perspective next time you jump into the Old Testament and really have some fun. Because as you do so, you'll come across texts like Job 38:7, where the sons of God and the morning stars, again in synonymous parallelism, shout for joy and have excitement. And you'll see references to human beings in the book of Daniel becoming the stars, becoming the saints, becoming the holy ones in a way that's very exciting and consistent with exaltation and apotheosis from a restoration perspective. It's also interesting to consider that Abraham, as part of his promises, receives that assurance that his offspring will become like the stars in heaven. Not only will they be numerous, but there's something deeper from a Near Eastern perspective in terms of exaltation there. No doubt. No doubt. See, I told you we didn't even have to talk KEP, and everybody's all wide awake and excited, just talking stars. Okay. Well, why is it not explicit? Well, sometimes it's explicit, but it's hidden in translation, and sometimes there are just allusions to the council that are non-specified. Why does that occur? And unfortunately, that's part of the confusion that many readers face in terms of their contemporary analysis. Well, I don't know for sure, but in 2008, I had the opportunity to publish an article in the Journal of Biblical Literature. I put forward this proposal that in reality, these non-specified allusions to the council that we see in specific texts, and I'm going to give you an example in a second, perhaps are a reflection of Exodus 23:13, where there is in what is known as the covenant code or collection from the book of Exodus, a legal mandate not to mention or to state or to specify, if you will, the names of the gods. And it very well could tie in this tradition to this legal tradition in ancient Israel. Because what we do see are references to a divine plurality in the Old Testament that contemporary scholars believe, for the most part, refers to a council allusion. For example, the famous one, right? We start from the beginning in Genesis. Genesis chapter 1, 26, 27, it should say. God said, let us make, okay, first person, plural, cohortative, call structure, okay, from this root in Hebrew, asah, to make. Let us make, in the plural, man, in our image, with the pronominal plural suffix in Hebrew, after our likeness, again in the plural. Now, that's interesting. And some people aren't aware of this. But the Septuagint, which is the early Greek translation of the Old Testament, contains an interesting allusion. Both the Septuagint and the Vulgate, the Latin translation, present Yahweh, or Jehovah, speaking through the masculine plural in verse 18, okay, of chapter 2. Let us make for him a helpmeet. Did you know that? Right? Of course, in our Masoretic text that the King James draws upon, it's singular, okay, and it's all God will make a helper fitting for man, but in some other traditions we see this, and it's perhaps an allusion, it's perhaps secondary, but anyway, it's interesting. But of course, there's Genesis 3:5, and what the serpent states to Adam and Eve, for God, Elohim in Hebrew, doth know that in the day ye eat thereof, from the fruit, of course, then your eyes shall be open, and you shall be as Elohim. Isn't that interesting? Really think that, if we think that through. Elohim knows that when you eat from this fruit, you will know like Elohim, the gods, Elohim in the plural. Now, what's so interesting about that, and I don't have time to explain it to you in detail, but I'm just going to give you a hint on this because it's so cool, is to know, of course, in a biblical sense, refers to sexuality. And the story, at least as portrayed of the fall in Eden, is not a fall at all, right? It's really an ascension and becoming more like the gods in terms of knowing. And that knowledge, yada in Hebrew, is specifically sexual in Genesis and throughout. It's really quite fascinating. And of course, in the Genesis version of the story of Eden, unlike some of the other contemporary LDS versions that we have, Eve is not called Eve until after she eats of the fruit, right? In the biblical version, she only is called Eve until after she eats of the fruit, and that's very important because she cannot become the mother of all living until after she has partaken of the fruit, which will help her to know like the gods know, implying that the gods in the council are sexual beings, which is what they are throughout the ancient Near East and what my dissertation explores. Kind of fun stuff. But anyway, another time, another fair conference. The sexuality of God in the Old Testament. We'll do that one. Okay. Genesis chapter 3, verse 22, the Lord God said, behold, the man has become like one of us to know good and evil. So the serpent really, in this sense, told the truth. The man became, through consuming the fruit, like the gods of the council in knowing. And he says, he's become like one of us, speaking to a non-specified group of gods. Again, perhaps this terms of non-specification happens as a result of ancient Israelite tradition that we see in the covenant code and elsewhere. Genesis 11, verse 7, remember? Go to, let us go down. Again, first person plural cohortative of the verb yarad, to descend or to go down in Hebrew. And they're confound, and it's literally let us confound their language, the people that they might not understand. So here are what biblical scholars refer to as council allusions to the divine beings who govern the affairs of the universe. Okay, well, all right, more fun. Let's consider this then. As Frank Moore Cross observed, the address to the divine council in the Hebrew Bible by either Yahweh himself or his herald normally appears introduced by a series of masculine plural imperatives. What does that mean? Okay, masculine plural imperative. So an imperative is a command form, right? Run, go, do, talk, speak. So oftentimes in ancient Near Eastern tradition, Frank Moore Cross, former Harvard biblical scholar, introduces this concept and he says, look, it's very clear if we survey not only the Bible but the ancient Near East that quite frequently masculine plural imperative, second person command forms in the plural, are an allusion to the divine council, God speaking to the command to them, to do something. Okay? So as an early historical example of this literary pattern, Cross drew attention to the invocation of the council deities in Judges 5:23 to curse the inhabitants of Meroz. Curse ye Meroz, saith Yahweh. Bitterly curse its inhabitants. Notice there's no specified audience. It's you do it, but who's going to do it? Those who are responsible for controlling the affairs of the universe, the council. For they came to nod and so forth. More recently, the unique purpose of this literary form functioning as a direct allusion to the council has received attention from Mark Smith, again, who states that texts such as Genesis 1:26-28 and so forth utilize, quote, the traditional language of the divine council as manifest, for example, in the use of the first common plural for divine speech. Okay. So I have 15 minutes, is that right? Is that, we end it right at the half past? Okay, sorry to be so informal, but I felt like I had to set the stage for this, and then I had to show you guys some really fun stuff in terms of restoration scripture. Okay, well, divine plurality in creation, we'll see allusions to this very similar literary technique in the Bible in other ancient Near Eastern texts, which provide evidence that scholars are on the right track in terms of this interpretation. We're going to move quickly. But let me give you this one. This is really cool. Genesis 2-3, and again, taking you back to Psalm 82. Remember that exciting text? God stands in the divine council. He judges among the gods that Jesus cites. Well, Psalm 82 is clearly influenced by the Eden tradition that we've just discussed. Appearing only 22 times in the Hebrew Bible, J's use of the compound grammatical form achad, which is one of, as construct meaning one of, following the prepositional bait in Hebrew meaning like or as, represents a fairly uncommon prepositional construct. Significantly, one of the other occasions that a passage employs this unique grammatical form includes Psalm 82. How cool is that? Right? A late biblical text which presents Yahweh invoking the gods of the council in the process of a judgment which thematically shares much in common with Jay's narrative. So Psalm 82 verse 7, right? But ye shall die like men, like Adam, literally, and fall like one of the princes. Psalm 82 7. So what happens, in other words, what we see here, brothers and sisters, is that in Eden, Adam, or the man, becomes like one of the Elohim, like one of the gods, and must therefore die. Okay? And in Psalm 82, the Elohim become like one of the Adams, or men, and can therefore experience death, which if you will remember Psalm 82 and its conclusion, is precisely what occurs, right? Judgment is passed upon these deities for not rendering a good and proper judgment in their various spheres and stewardship, and so they will die like men. So grammatically, it is exciting to see how these two texts link up, and thematically as well. Well, what is a council story or drama? Council story or drama, and there are many of them, follows a very specific pattern in terms of the Bible and the ancient Near East. Okay, move kind of quickly here, and tell you that there really are four elements, and these will sound familiar to you. So how do you know if you're reading a council story? Well, first you're introduced to a council of an assembly of divine beings, whether in Mesopotamia or Canaan or in the Bible, and the pattern is always the same. The first thing that occurs is a crisis. So the high god of the council calls for volunteers. Who's going to present a plan? Who's going to help us? Who's going to solve this? Various proposals are considered. And finally, a savior or a messenger is commissioned. Now that happens all over the place. Enuma Elish, which in Babylonian means went upon high, one of the great Babylonian creation myths. It's one of them. And in this great story of creation, Marduk, there's a crisis. Tiamat, the monstrous goddess, wants to consume the minor gods of the assembly. There's the crisis. High God calls for volunteers. Marduk steps forward and says, in essence, here am I, send me. I will be the savior of the council. I'll save all of the gods. Just send me. But then the Babylonians take an interesting perspective on this, and they say, and Marduk turns to his father, the high god, and says, but your glory and honor will be mine. And from their perspective in ancient Babylon, that is how Marduk, the local god of Babylon, becomes the chief deity of the universe. It is all over the ancient Near East, and it is so cool. Okay, it is everywhere, the same pattern. And once we recognize this pattern, brothers and sisters, we'll start to see it in terms of the prophetic call narrative. Think Isaiah chapter 6, because what happens in all of the prophetic call narratives, the council's the structure that governs the affairs of the universe. So Isaiah chapter 6, council's referred to as the seraphim. Isaiah, as a prophet, steps forward in the council and is ordained to be a messenger of that council, becomes an official member of this council. Prophets in the Old Testament interact with this council in a very interesting way. Amos 3:7, the famous passage that we used as LDS missionaries, right, in the field when, I don't know if they still do, but they used to when we have to memorize discussions. Amos 3:7, surely the Lord God doeth nothing save he revealed his secret unto his servants, the prophets. But the Hebrew word there is sod, which means not secret, but council. Council, assembly. They are the ones who stand in the assembly. Jeremiah 23:18. Jeremiah turns and he's talking about the false prophets and he says, you can distinguish a false prophet from a true prophet because a true prophet has stood in the council and is called in that council to be a messenger and mediator for the council. And that's the and it's the crisis. Israel's in apostasy. Judgment is at hand and so forth. It makes the Old Testament come alive. Isaiah chapter 1, all you have to do is start reading and Isaiah starts off and he invokes heaven and earth as witnesses, an allusion to the council. Heaven and earth serves as metonymy, which is a technical term from a literary perspective where we take, it's a type of personification, where a location refers to the individuals therein. In other words, reporter steps forward and on the news and says, the White House said today. Well, the White House didn't speak. The reporter's referring to using metonymy to refer to the individuals within that sphere. Heaven and earth in the ancient Eastern tradition is metonymy for the gods of the assembly. Isaiah chapter 1. Hear, O heaven, give ear, O earth. The Lord hath raised up unrighteous children. And it's a legal case that Isaiah presents all through chapter 1. It's a divine arraignment. And Isaiah steps forward as a prophetic mediator and calls the assembly of gods to render judgment against Israel. It makes it come alive. There's crisis in all of this. It's the same pattern. Well, what's cool then is when we turn to the restoration and start to say, okay, that's Old Testament tradition. What do we see in terms of the restoration? Well, text like this, DNC 107, verse 19, quote, those who pass through the order of the Melchizedek priesthood have the privilege of receiving the mysteries of the kingdom of heaven, to have the heavens opened unto them, to commune with the general assembly, which is simply a technical term for the assembly or council, the church of the firstborn, to enjoy the communion of the presence of God the Father and Jesus the mediator of the new covenant. I throw this verse out there simply as an example of when we have these lenses that we obtain through a technical understanding of Old Testament and Eastern tradition, how exciting is it to approach the scriptures of the restoration? they come alive with meaning. They do. I was studying DNC section 76 the other day, and I could not believe the council allusions there and how well they linked with Near Eastern tradition and how that tradition makes even a modern text like section 76 come alive with meaning. Very fun and exciting to be a Mormon. In fact, if we go to several interesting allusions to prophets from our day receiving prophetic commission, even though they don't link it with Old Testament tradition that we now understand more fully through scholarship than we did at an earlier point in history, you'll still find some interesting quotes like this one. You're going to love this one. Heber J. Grant, check this out. "I communed with high heavens. It was revealed to me..." Now, I got to give you the background. Heber J. Grant's traveling through southern Utah, and he's feeling insecure about his apostolic call. And so he's praying for help. How can I feel better about this? And he has this vision. "A council was held in heaven, exactly the same as we hold councils in here," he says. "Matters were discussed," various proposals, right? In the pattern. "Matters were discussed, and there was presented the question of filling the two vacancies existing in the quorum of the 12 apostles. That the conference had adjourned, and those two vacancies remained and ought to be filled. The question was, well, whom shall we call in sending a revelation to fill those vacancies? My father, Jedediah M. Grant, who died when I was a baby, only 9 days old, asked God, our Heavenly Father, that his son, Heber J. Grant, be called as an apostle. And Joseph Smith, the prophet," and it's of course significant, right, those who know church history, why those two men are involved with this, "joined in the request made by my father. The revelation was sent, calling me to be an apostle of the Lord Jesus Christ." Very Old Testament-like in this tradition. And if we search church history, we'll find some interesting allusions to this concept of council and prophetic interaction. Very Old Testament-like. All right, now I got to show you this one. Okay, because we got a couple minutes left. So remember back a few minutes ago we were talking about, and I was telling you about Frank Moore Cross and the divine plural that we see in terms of command forms or imperatives. Well, with this background, scholars are almost universally of the opinion that a text like Isaiah 40 is an allusion to the divine council. So I'm going to open up there and I'm going to give this to you really quick. This is so much fun. This will blow you guys away. Okay, you got to check this out. So Isaiah 40, now this is a pivotal chapter. This is the start of a new section in Isaiah. And 1 through 39, the theme is yell at my people because they've gone astray. 40, the theme changes. Comfort ye my people. Notice the King James translation of ye. Okay? It's an archaic English pronoun. You all. Well, who's God talking to? The gods of the council. To comfort Israel in the restoration and redemption. Speak in the plural. Speak ye, O council, we could insert, comfortably to Jerusalem. Cry, O council, you gods, unto her, that her warfare is accomplished, and so forth. And then you have this reference to the voice of him that crieth in the wilderness, and so forth. And voice becomes a very significant theme here, to the point that, well, verse 6, the voice of the council says, cry. And then we have to ignore the King James here, and we have to go to the Dead Sea Scroll version, the earliest Hebraic version of this text, to make so it makes sense. Because instead of third person masculine singular, he, the pronoun is first person common singular, I, because it's Isaiah speaking to the council. So the voice, this theme, said, cry. And I said, well, what shall I cry? And then the message is given. It's this prophetic hesitancy that happens in every prophetic call narrative, and that Jonah, of course, carries to the extreme. Well, this is a council story, and it's interpreted universally as scholars as such. Check this out. The way the doctrines and the revelations of the prophet Joseph Smith tie into these concepts is so wicked cool. Okay? Sorry, just came from New England. Okay? DNC 128, verse 19. Well, so what do we hear in the gospel, which we have received? A voice of gladness. The voice becomes a leitwort or a theme word in this text in good biblical tradition, repeated for emphasis. A voice of gladness, a voice of mercy from heaven, and a voice of truth out of the earth. Glad tidings for the dead, a voice of gladness for the living and the dead. Glad tidings of great joy. And then a

of the heavenly assembly, an angel from heaven declaring the fulfillment of the prophets, the book to be revealed, a voice of the Lord in the wilderness of Fayette, declaring the three witnesses to bear record of the book, the voice of Michael. Notice the voice is always linked with the members of the assembly in heaven. Michael on the banks of the Susquehanna detecting the devil when he appeared as an angel of light, the voice of Peter, James, and John in the wilderness before Harmony, Susquehanna County, and Colesville, Broome County, and Susquehanna River, declaring themselves and possessing the keys of the kingdom, dispensation of the fullness of time, and again, the voice of God. Notice the council members, voice in the Isaiah allusion, in the chamber of old Father Whitmer, in Fayette, Seneca County, and at sundry times, diverse places, through all travels, tribulations of this Church of Jesus Christ of Latter-day Saints, and the voice of Michael, the archangel, the voice of Gabriel, of Raphael, of diverse angels. We've got the whole council now, right? Everybody's participating in the restoration, all declaring their dispensation, their rights, their keys, their honors, their majesty, their glory, the power of their priesthood, giving line upon line, precept upon precept, which is again an Isaiah reference, and I've inserted it there. Here a little, there a little. And what is the purpose of the voice and the council and the restoration and the bringing back? Giving us hope by holding forth that which is to come, confirming our hope, giving us consolation or comfort. This text blows me away, and it's one of thousands of them all over the place in one form or another. Comfort ye, my people. Voice. And it was only a few years ago, decades ago, that this was, Isaiah 40 was understood as a council allusion of comfort in terms of restoration of Israel and bringing them back. Okay, if we had a couple hours, I'd show you all of these, because they're it's just so fun. And you guys would never get bored. But I'm going to give this to you really quick. Suffice it to say that in Northwest Semitic tradition and in the Bible, the location of the council, the physical setting, was, of course, the high mountaintop. We see this alluded to not only in Northwest Semitic traditions, but specifically in the Bible. Okay? So we'll see this in various texts. I don't have time to give them all to you. But I just want to give you a quick allusion to this then. So then with this understanding that we've talked about, you take a text like 1 Nephi 11:1. Nephi tells us, I sat pondering in my heart, I was caught up away in the Spirit of the Lord, yea, into an exceedingly high mountain. If we read our Book of Mormon with the lenses of the ancient Near East, we think, okay, the physical setting of the divine council. He says, I'd never before seen it, and never put forth and set. Well, he's caught away, which is an allusion from a biblical perspective to something that happens in abduction, spiritual abduction. But we don't have time to talk about it. It's kind of cool. But what we see happening in terms of the Old Testament are the divine council members. Their primary job is to serve as witnesses, giving and, you know, supporting and making judgment on individuals and nations under the direction of the high God of the universe. So, for example, in Genesis 22, God's heavenly malach, or angel messenger, appears suddenly. This is the akidah, or binding, informing Abraham that he had successfully passed God's test with the statement, do not raise your hand against the boy or do anything to him, for now I know that you fear God, since you've not withheld your son, your only favored son, from me. Notice the angel speaks about God and then switches to first person narrative, speaking as if he is God, his typical messenger formula. Well, that first part need not create confusion, because that expression in Hebrew, yadati ki, now I know that, is always used for those who are invoked as witnesses. So the angel, now, because Abraham on the mountaintop has proven to the angel his worthiness to receive further light and knowledge from God. Well, what's so cool then is to understand exactly what happens in 1 Nephi chapter 11, because what does the angel do? Well, do you believe the words that your father said? It's the Spirit of the Lord, sorry. And do you believe the words? And the Spirit of the Lord already knows he believes, but why do you ask him? So he can be a witness in this council setting. He says, yea, I believe, thou knowest, I believe all the words which my Father has spoken. And what does the Spirit of the Lord do? Praises God then as the Most High God and introduces Nephi to further light and knowledge. This is a type scene in the Book of Mormon. You'll find the same thing with Benjamin.

0: asking to the people at the end of his sermon, do you guys believe my words? And he sends out a letter, and they, yeah, we believe. And then he introduces them to the covenant at the end. Brother of Jared, on the mountaintop setting of the divine council, Lord, same process. It's a type scene. It happens all the time. It is so fun, okay? It's so great to be a Latter-day Saint. You'll see this doctrine expressed by the prophet Joseph. I call God and angels to witness that I have unsheathed my sword with a firm and unalterable determination that the people shall have their legal rights and be protected from mob violence, or my blood, he states, shall be upon the ground like water, invoking God and the council of the angels as witnesses. And of course, Brigham Young's famous statement on the endowment, where we must pass by the angels who stand as witnesses, giving them the information to enter into further light and knowledge. Well, what's interesting for Nephi then, we read that we receive no witness until after the trial of our faith, which is precisely what takes place in a council setting and structure, and ultimately what the priest would do at the temple in ancient Israel, asking questions to the temple worshippers, such as, who shall ascend into the hill of the Lord, or who will stand in his holy place? And then if you're tested, you give the right answer in this temple setting, you're introduced in to the light knowledge. Well, we could go on for hours, but I think we're out of time, right? So I'll take a question or two, and I'll kind of try and sum it all up. Thank you. All right. Oh, man. Okay. Do I have 2 minutes? Yeah. 2 minutes. All right. 5 minutes. Okay, we'll see this. All right. Let me sum this up here really quickly, and then we'll get to this. And then I'll answer the questions. We really could go on for hours and looking at amazing texts of the restoration and light. And if you get excited about that, you can look at, I guess, some of the work that I do. Just let me tell you. I love the prophet Joseph Smith. Okay. I have a testimony. I know it's an academic conference, but I testify to you. The restoration is true. Mingling with gods, he plans for his brothers and sisters. I love him, and I love the restoration. I share that testimony with you in the name of Jesus Christ. Amen. All right. So let's see. Is there any valid way to translate even a restored version of Genesis 1:1 to read, the head of the gods brought together the gods? This is, of course, an allusion to the King Follett sermon where the prophet Joseph Smith changes that. Under the current form, no, there's not. There's not. Kevin Barney has done a lot of work on this. He did it in dialogue. There he is. Okay. You can ask Kevin afterwards or read his article on it. He does a nice job in summarizing that. But at least as it stands, but it's certainly been altered. Prophet is doing something interesting with changing all of that. He is really revising things through inspiration, I believe, fundamentally. And it's interesting, thematically at least, all of these things, as I've suggested, certainly point back to some very legitimate concepts. But see Kevin. Okay. Could you explain why the Septuagint and the Dead Sea Scrolls frequently equate the sons of God with angels? Well, sure. The term angel in Hebrew is malak. It literally means a messenger. It doesn't refer, sometimes it's a human being, sometimes a member from the divine council. So it becomes very confusing. But there's a tradition later on in Judaism where the angels become actually separate minor divine beings, which is the way most Christians interpret that. That's a basic question. I've got like 100 questions here. How would you explain the reference to the sons of God marrying the daughters of men? There's another one that's related to this in Genesis chapter 6. And what about the prophet Joseph's revision? I have a different view of the translation. I guess it's not different, but again, I believe that the translation, referring back to Royal Skousen's presentation, I accept his view on translation. It's a revision or interpretation. I just fundamentally don't believe that the prophet is restoring an original text. Ever. I don't. I may be at odds, but we can prove that, not only textually, but we can certainly establish that through the prophet's own sermons. We have that question on what about Genesis chapter 1, verse 1 of the revision. Well, Joseph says in his King Follett sermon, it's been changed, and it should have read in the original that the head god, one of the gods, brought forth the gods in council. And then he says some old Jew changed it and added the bait, right? Well, Okay, what is Moses chapter 2? It's Genesis chapter 1, and what happens? Where's the council of gods? Where's gods in the plural? It's not there. It's just simply an inspired revision of Genesis chapter 1 that Joseph provides as he's working through this. And as he answers, it's not there, but it's all God in the first person. I, God, said this, my only begotten son, and so forth. So fundamentally, don't believe that he's restoring it in original text. But he certainly is producing an inspired version that has great doctrinal implications for us and can help. I don't know if that helps. Do we have
1: one more?
0: One more?
1: And the rest you can all
0: right.
1: Take off
0: one. Okay. All right. Okay, this is the one we got to answer. All right. When you are talking, sorry for anybody, they're all good questions, but this is one probably that a lot of people have. When you are talking about God's little g in the Council of Heaven, are you talking about premortal us or those who have received exaltation? Well, from an Old Testament perspective, I don't know. You know, I just don't know. It's certainly true that the prophets become the gods with a lowercase g through introduction of the prophetic call narrative. That certainly is the case. But so from an Old Testament perspective, it's tough to say. From a restoration perspective, it's actually very easy to answer, right? Because, of course, the term God is a title. And in Scripture, it is applied, though we typically think of it only as a reference to exalted beings, and it's used that way in DNC 132, for example. It also is used canonically to refer to individuals who have not been exalted yet, including Jesus. John chapter 1, verse 1. In the beginning was the Word was with God, the Word was a God. Right? And so, yes, certainly is us. Well, thanks. It's fun to be with you.
1: Thank you very much.
2: Our next speaker is Jenny Reeder. Jenny Reeder is a 19th century women's history specialist at the LDS Church History Department. Hang on a second. Okay, just so people know, the book auction will not be starting till noon. So let me start again. Next speaker is Jenny Reeder. Jenny Reeder is a 19th century women's history specialist at the LDS Church History Department. She's the co-author of At the Pulpit, 185 Years of Discourses by Latter-day Saint Women, and a number of other things. And so with that short introduction, we're going to turn the time over to Jenny Reeder.
3: Hi, how's that sound? Okay, good. I'm very excited to be here, and I wanted to tell you a little bit about Sarah Sturtevant Levitt. She was born in New Hampshire as a Presbyterian. She often read the Bible and subsequently began seeking a church similar to that she found in the New Testament. And in the summer of 1837, a traveler loaned the Levitts a copy of the Book of Mormon and of Parley P. Pratt's A Voice of Warning. And she was converted and almost immediately wanted to share what she had found. She could hardly express the depth of her conviction after her baptism as a Latter-day Saint in the 1830s. I had something of more importance that was shut up like fire in my bones. She shared her message in local taverns and spoke earnestly to anyone who would listen. She went to visit a sick neighbor and where a large group had gathered, and she said, "The Lord gave me great liberty of speech. I prayed with the Spirit and with understanding. Also to him be the glory." We know that Sarah spoke, and we know that she wrote about speaking of this fire in her bones, but we don't have the actual words that she spoke. But I, too, stand before you and tell you that I have fire in my bones, that I am anxious and excited to talk about the stories of Mormon women. And to quote from C.S. Lewis in Shadowlands, "I read Mormon women's history to know that I am not alone." I want to briefly give you a context in the world that Sarah lived in. From the beginning of colonial America, women expounded and exhorted.

While they feel the majority of church membership and church leaders tended to follow the injunction given in the Bible that women should be silent in church. However, we have a lot of women that weren't silent. We have Anne Hutchinson in the 1630s who would gather people and teach them about seeking their own revelation. We have several others, but some of these women, because of the traditions of the time, were considered, as historian Susan Jester says, to be disorderly because they were speaking out of order. Or as Kathleen Brown says when she discusses the women of the South, that they were either good wives or nasty wenches. Catherine Breckus teaches us, though, that more that there were several evangelical women, and when I say evangelical in this sense, I mean evangelical in the sense of wanting to share the gospel, having this fire in their bones. There were hundreds of them that would preach in the 18th and 19th centuries. So Sarah wasn't alone. She said that several generations of women struggled to invent an enduring tradition of female religious leadership. And when she wrote her book, Strangers and Pilgrims, in 1998, there had been no social or cultural history of female preaching in early America. Part of the problem is we have their records, but they're hidden. They're so deep, kind of like Sarah is. This is, I found, deep in the archive of the Church History Library. She said, oftentimes we don't look at these women because they're considered to be too conservative by women's rights advocates of today. Or they are considered to be too radical by today's evangelicals. So we kind of have this in-between space, but there is this great need to recover the stories of these women, to find the fire in our bones and to read them and to understand them in order to know that we are not alone. Catherine says that integrating women into history involves more than merely pasting their stories into a previous grand narrative of political events. But we need to ask new questions and to create new paradigms, to rethink our assumptions about the effects of cultural, political, and religious change. And so today, I invite you to do that. I have these three sort of guiding points or guiding principles as I work to do women's history for the church. The first one is that women have been and continue to be an important part of the restoration. That women spoke and they testified and they exhorted, but often their records are hidden and they're difficult to find. Also, these women involve women that we may recognize their names and women that we don't know their names. So we have both known and unknown women. My second guiding principle is that women's stories and experiences provide both scholarly information and devotional inspiration. We look at them from an institutional vantage point. Why is it important to hear female leaders in the institution speak? Why is that? What does that give us? Why is it important to understand the history of our women's organizations? And as we do so, we learn how these women negotiated their place. They negotiated authority, they negotiated leadership, and they negotiated their understanding of priesthood and their place in the priesthood. So we have this institutional history, but then we also have this lived history, or lived religion. And this is where we see religion holistically, to understand the beliefs, the practices, the everyday experiences. So a lot of times this will involve the sociology and the religious studies and the history in discovering what lived religion is. And I think this kind of reminds us of these unknown women. Do we see how these women enacted their religion and what they believed? This is a huge part of religious studies, thanks to scholars such as Robert Orsi and David Hall. So this leads to my third point, and I've kind of borrowed this idea from Valerie Hudson, who uses the study of women in countries of conflict. But she says that, and I'm going to apply this to Mormon history, that the well-being of women is crucial to the success of the LDS Church.
including those of different generations or cultures or educational and socioeconomic levels, and those who are questioning and those who are leaving. It is vital that we understand our women. So in that sort of background, I want to introduce you to the Church Historians Press. The Church Historians Press was started in 2008 with documentary editing projects, narrative histories, and topical studies. So we publish accurate, transparent, and authoritative works of history about the LDS Church. And our scholars, we use scholarly standards from credentialed historians and documentary editors. So it's really important to us that we have a strong peer review team, that we have rigorous fact checking, and that we rely on primary sources. And our audience consists of scholars and members of the LDS Church. So the first and biggest project, of course, most of you know, is the Joseph Smith Papers, which gathers all the extant documents of Joseph Smith and provides complete and accurate transcripts. And there are two significant women's documents in the Joseph Smith Papers project that I want to highlight. The first one you see a picture here is of Lucy Mack's history, and the second one is the Navajo Relief Society minutes. So they both sort of start here, and that's really great, I think, because it shows within an institutional format that these women's stories are so important in formatting who we are. We also have the George Q. Cannon journals, which just came out, which are 52 physical volumes spanning five decades. Incredible journals, not a lot of women's perspectives. But again, we get this idea of the institution and where these women came from. So I'm going to spend most of today talking about two of those publications. One of them is the first 50 years, Key Documents in the History of Latter-day Saint Women. This was published in 2016 and contains 78 documents exploring the Relief Society. So we start with the Navajo Relief Society minutes and then just sort of go for the next 50 years, talking about how these minutes influenced people, again, in their institutions and in their lived histories. We have meeting minutes. We have sermons by both men and women. We have annual reports from local relief societies. So we have the big church and then the small church. We have newspaper articles and editorials, public petitions and political petitions and speeches, poetry, letters, journal entries, and reminiscences. And these all play a really important part to show this embodiment of the Nauvoo Relief Society along the Mormon corridor in the Mountain West and in areas as far away as Hawaii and England. So that's 1842 to 1892. Fantastic resource book. It's all online. You can also buy the big, huge tome. I didn't bring it with me because I didn't want to carry it. But I love it. Next, we have the book At the Pulpit, 185 Discourses by Latter-day Years of Discourses by Latter-day Saint Women. This was printed in 2017, just last year. And this book contains 54 sermons theologizing on tenets of faith. It's sort of what we would consider a female journal of discourses, or at least it's a start to a female journal of discourses. We drew on women with inspirational and doctrinal understanding, and it also it demonstrates a history of women speaking, and you can see that change over time from the 19th century to the 21st century. Two future projects that we have coming up that have already been announced are we will be publishing the Emmeline B. Wells Diaries, which is huge and so exciting, and also an institutional narrative history of the Young Women's Organization. So you can see how all of these things help us to understand, again, not only the institutional history, but the lived religion side of it. So I want to start by talking about two women who are very significant in creating this foundation of Mormon women's history. And interestingly enough, they're related. We have Emma Smith and her mother-in-law, Lucy Mack Smith.
So we're going to start with Emma. Emma was born in Harmony, Pennsylvania, the seventh of nine children. She was born into an affluent family, and she attended a local female seminary where she developed excellent penmanship. But she was also a Methodist, and she was converted as a child. Her correspondence with Joseph Smith is found also on the Joseph Smith Papers Project website. After her baptism in early July of 1830, Joseph received a revelation for her, which is the only known canonized revelation specifically given to a woman, addressed to a woman, known today as Doctrine and Covenants, Section 25. And this talked about her position and responsibilities in the church, and she was called an elect lady, and she was to support her husband and collect hymns for a new hymn book. But she was also told to expound scripture and to exhort the church according as it shall be given thee by my spirit. So I looked up in the 1828 dictionary what expound and exhort meant at that time. And I think this is really interesting and helpful. Expound means to explain or to lay open the meaning or to interpret. And exhort means to encourage, to embolden, to cheer, to advise, to excite, or give spirit, strength, or courage. This message was not just for Emma. The last verse of section 25 says, "This is my voice unto all." And so this is why we see people like Sarah Sturtevant-Levitt or Lucy Mack Smith, who had fire in her bones, and Lucy, who witnessed at every time possible, this charge to exhort scripture and to expound the truth. Now let's go back to a little bit of Emma's background. She was raised Methodist, which was a church started by John Wesley as a more progressive religious reform movement. However, early Methodism saw a lot of women preaching, but then they began to recognize the importance of a trained clergy. And so while women could express their testimonies or exhort, they wanted a clergy who was licensed, who could expound. And Emma probably felt a little uncomfortable with this charge to expound scripture, to interpret. So it wasn't until 12 years later, when the Navajo Relief Society was organized in March of 1842, where she really took this charge seriously to expound scripture and exhort the church. At the first meeting of the Navajo Relief Society, Joseph Smith actually read Section 25. And you can find Section 25 in a great interpretation and annotation to it in the first 50 years of Relief Society. But he taught the women in Nauvoo that Emma was an elect lady, that she was a mother in Israel, and that she needed to demonstrate this pattern of virtue to preside and dignify her office. She only met with the Relief Society 12 times in 1842 and 4 times in 1844, but her leadership was crucial to help others recognize this institutional authority and history. There are a couple of things, and we took a collection of her words through different Navajo Relief Society minutes in what we called a discourse, one discourse, at the pulpit. And here's some of the things that she said. She said, "We're going to do something extraordinary." So I think that's exhorting. It's encouraging and cheering people. We expect extraordinary occasions and pressing calls. She also said that we seek to relieve the distress, that each member should be ambitious to do good. We should assist each other. We should walk straight and be determined to do good, that God knows we have a work to do in this place. We've got to watch and pray and be careful. So at the same time that she's creating this institutional history, she's also creating a place where women could feel comfortable and live their religion and express their understanding of that lived religion. Awesome. Wrong thing. Okay. So, like I said, women have been and continue to be a key part of the Restoration. Women's stories and experiences
are crucial for scholarly information and for devotional inspiration, and the well-being of women is crucial to the success of the LDS Church. Next, I want to talk about Lucy Mack Smith. These paintings are by Kathleen Peterson. Lucy grew up in a deeply religious family with a generally absent father. Her mother ensured that the family was centered on scripture. So they believed in prophecies and visions. And her son, William Smith, remembered that my mother was a very pious woman and much interested in the welfare of her children, both here and hereafter, made use of every means which her parental love could suggest to get us engaged in seeking for our soul salvation, or as the term was, in getting religion. And I love that. Several months after the death of her sons, Joseph Hiram and Samuel Smith, she began writing her history. At age 69, she was in poor health, and she felt it a privilege as well as my duty to give my last testimony to a world from whence I must soon take my departure. So she was assisted by Martha Corey and her husband Howard, who had acted as a scribe and historian for Joseph Smith, and the 12 apostles actually encouraged her to write this history. So a couple of problems with this history is that she is impaired by a fading memory. She's older as she writes this history, and she's also fueled by indignation and grief with the deaths of her sons and her husband. And so that figures into her writing of this history. And she sometimes presents a confused chronology and incomplete information. She often turns the misfortunes of the Smith family into an exemplification of family character. So she's really trying to make this a good story. Even with all of that, though, we get great insight into her personality and her attitude, her emotions, and her beliefs, and understanding of Joseph Smith's role as a prophet. Sherilyn Howcroft talks about how she provides details that we don't find in any other primary documents, such as about Joseph Smith's painful leg surgery when he was a kid, and the way that the Smith family received Joseph Smith's account of ancient inhabitants in the Book of Mormon. Jan Shipp says that her history is a very rare and valuable firsthand account provided by an observer closely connected to the primary participants in the early development of the Mormon movement. Her work really influenced the journal history of the church. It tells a sacred story, which is also our idea of lived religion. And her narrative really has informed the larger institutional history of Latter-day Saints. Brigham Young's assessment was a little bit different. He was a little bothered by Mother Smith's history. Initially, he promoted it and supported it, but then he suppressed it in the printing of 1865. That comes from a longstanding feud between him and Orson Pratt, and also probably between Brigham Young and Emma Smith and Lucy Mack Smith, who did not come west, and with William Smith, who was very problematic. So he concluded that the book was a tissue of lies from the beginning to the end. Luckily, we have Leonard Arrington, who says that this is an informational and a basically accurate account. But more importantly, I want to talk about how she is a witness, how she too had fire in her bones. This is a picture depicting the first discourse we have in our book about when she was taking the group of saints from New York to Ohio, and they were stopped at Lake Erie, the Buffalo Harbor, because of ice. And she encouraged her people in her company to raise their prayers and have faith in God. And at that very moment, the ice broke, and only their boat was able to get through. That we take that account from her history, from her reminiscence. But I love this picture because she does look like one of those early evangelical female exhorters. She was calling upon the power of God. She knew the scriptures, and she was teaching that. She witnessed often in the Relief Society, our institutional history. She wept often and told the women that she was advanced in years and couldn't stay long. In March 31st of 1842, she wanted to leave a testimony of the Book of Mormon that is the Book of God, that Joseph is a man of God, a prophet of the Lord set apart to lead the people.
In April of 1842, she spoke very pathetically of her lonely situation. So we see both sides of this. We see this institutional testament and testimony, but we also see this person who's living a real life and having a hard time of it. She was the first woman to speak at General Conference, which she did on October 8, 1845, at the age of 73. And that talk is also included in At the Pulpit. And the saints really worked hard to take care of her. And so now that we've established sort of this history of Emma Smith and Lucy Mack Smith in writing their stories and in giving an account of what they believed in, I want to talk about this idea of the well-being of women is crucial to the success of the LDS Church in four different ways. First, the importance of seeking holiness. Next, ministering with authority. Third, unity in diversity. And fourth, in building the kingdom. And I'm going to talk about several stories from these two books on the churchhistorianspress.org that illustrate these things. So first of all, seeking holiness. Here we have a picture of three of my favorite ladies. It's not true. I have so many favorite ladies, but I really like these ones. And I want to tell you a little bit about Elizabeth Ann Whitney. This is actually the only picture I've ever been able to find of her. But here she is with her compadres, or sisters, Emmeline Wells and Eliza R. Snow. Elizabeth Ann Whitney had a natural musical talent and a very religious inclination. And so she was very excited to hear about the restoration of the church. And she and her husband joined in Kirtland, Ohio. She attended a patriarchal blessing meeting. So this happened when Joseph Smith Sr. was the presiding patriarch of the church. And these meetings were often huge manifestations of the Spirit, and spiritual gifts abounded. And she exemplifies, in my mind, this idea of women receiving spiritual gifts. So she was blessed with the gift of singing in tongues. And she was told that if she maintained that gift, that she would have it throughout her life. Joseph Smith wrote about how she often was able to comfort it. And so on September 14th, 1835, when she received her patriarchal blessing, she immediately stood up and sang a song in tongues. And Parley P. Pratt wrote down the word, interpreted it, and wrote down the words of that. And that's our second talk in our book, At the Pulpit. It was a charismatic discourse, if you will. And it's called Adam on Diamond. It's a beautiful example of a gift that we don't see often in these days, or a gift that we maybe see in different ways than we did at the beginning of the church. So these ideas of spiritual gifts are also inherent in the Nava Relief Society, where these women were taught by Joseph Smith to seek holiness. One of my very favorite meetings, again, if you have to have a favorite, this definitely is my favorite, April 19th, 1842. And we have excerpts of that meeting, again, in At the Pulpit, but also it's in First 50 Years of Relief Society and on the Joseph Smith Papers website. This was a meeting to welcome Prescindia Buell, who is the sister of Zina Young, who lived outside of Nauvoo, who wanted to become a member of the Nauvoo Relief Society. And so these women gathered and bore testimony and literally blessed each other, providing relief through the Spirit. Sarah Cleveland spoke of the happiness that she felt in the present association of females and made very appropriate remarks respecting the duties and prospects of the society, that it was organized after the order of heaven. Prescindia Buell rejoiced in the opportunity that she considered a great privilege. She felt the Spirit of the Lord with the society and rejoiced to become a member. And then we have Eliza R. Snow, who promised Prescindia that inasmuch as she had become a member of the society, as the spirit of a person pervades every member of the body, so shall the Spirit of the Lord, which pervades this society, be with her. She should fill it and rejoice. She shall be blessed wherever she is, and the Lord shall open the way, and she shall be instrumental in doing much good. Through her own exertions and to the fund of the society, she shall warm up the hearts of those who are cold and dormant, and shall be instrumental in doing much good.
wow, if we had Relief Society meetings like that today, if we could recognize our inherent value to do so much good, what a power we could be. Do you see how we need these words to help us create the or embody the success of women in the church? Eliza Arsenault was the secretary of that meeting, and at the end she sort of summarized it and said that the meeting was very interesting. Nearly all present spoke, and the Spirit of the Lord, like a purifying stream, refreshed every heart. I love that. So Joseph Smith intended for the Relief Society to be a holy place, a place where the women's hearts could be enlarged and that expanded, that the women would have the desire to repent, and their kindness and charity and love would increase others' desires to repent. Another story that I love is of Jane Nyman. I love that picture. Look at her. I don't think she has teeth, but I don't know. She actually was a very poor woman in Nauvoo, and she applied for membership. That was a thing back in the day, and she was not given membership to the Nauvoo Relief Society. Her daughters had gotten caught up in a scandal with John Bennett and his cronies, and they believed that she had a house of ill repute, and so she had a reputation, and there was a lot of gossip about her. But she didn't become bitter. She stayed with the church. She followed her daughter, with her daughter, came across the plains, and she even helped a cholera epidemic, and believing that if she gave her soul, that she would be saved. She became the first Relief Society president in Beaver, Utah, and I love that. She goes from being cast out in Nauvoo to serving a really important position in Beaver, Utah. And she taught her Relief Society about the importance of forbearing and forgiving, of refraining from scrutinizing the conduct of our neighbors, remembering always that we are human and therefore must err. Charity covers a multitude of sins, puts to death or covers tattle and slander. Bury all malice and envy which at any time is intruded upon our peace and harmony, and in their stead establish truth and integrity, twin sisters of charity. I love that her lived experience, her lived religion comes out in this very short talk, and yet we see this power of seeking holiness. Next, I want to talk about ministering with authority. This is part of this institutional and lived religion. Emma Smith's authority came from Section 25 when the Lord called her an elect lady. And Joseph Smith said to that first Relief Society, I now turn the key to you. Brigham Young and, Eliza Arsenault recorded all of those words, carried the minute book with her to Utah, and that minute book gave her authority to minister. Brigham Young commissioned Eliza to assist the bishops in organizing branches of the Relief Society throughout Utah. And then he gave her another mission. He said, I want you to instruct the sisters. And she said, although my heart went pit-a-pat at the time being, I did not and could not then form an adequate estimate of the magnitude of the work before me. To carry into effect the president's requisition, I saw at once, involved public meetings and public speaking. And that scared her to death, which we don't often think about her. But she was a real person. Also travel abroad, as the branches of the Society of the Sisterhood extended at the time through several counties in Utah, and ultimately all the valleys of the mountains. And so she taught with that authority. She was given that commission, first of all from Joseph Smith, but then from Brigham Young. Next we have Sarah Kimball, and she was involved with the Nauvoo Relief Society from the very beginning. It was her idea with her seamstress, Margaret Cook, to create this organization. And she creates this institutional memory of Joseph Smith. Years later, she talks about how Joseph said that he had something better for the Relief Society, and also that the church was never fully organized until after the Relief Society was organized. And so she saw that institutional part of it. He also, Joseph Smith told the Relief Society that they were organized after the pattern of the priesthood. So years later in Salt Lake City, when Sarah was the president of the 15th Ward Relief Society, she and Eliza in 1868 came up with this list
of duties of the Relief Society, including deaconesses and teachers and presidentesses. She was using that pattern that Joseph had taught them, and I love that she did that. She later she prepared a speech for the National Council of Women in 1895 in Washington, D.C. Unfortunately, her age prevented her from going, but her speech expressed the importance of what she called the sixth sense, or the spirit. And so she talked about the importance of listening to the whisperings of the spirit, that the spirit educates and exalts and enlightens and is a legitimate exercise of the spiritual power. And that talk is also found in At the Pulpit. Okay. Also, we have in Ministering with Authority the example of Phoebe Angel. Phoebe Angel was the mother of Truman Angel. She was also a midwife and came from a broken home and an abusive husband. But when they arrived in Salt Lake City, she employed her skills as a midwife to become the first president of the Female Council of Health. And this is the only extant minutes of that meeting on August 14, 1852, where she encourages these women to rely not only on their faith, but also on their study or their book learning. Next, I want to talk about this unity in diversity. So one of my favorite examples is Jane Wilkie Hooper Blood, or if you're from Utah, it might be Hooper, I don't know. She was just one of these unknown women. She, along with Phoebe Angel and some of these other women, but she lived in Kaysville. She was the Relief Society secretary and counselor and treasurer and the primary president. I don't think all at once, but you know how these women did those things. And so she writes in her diary very valuable information about the function of the church. She's also very involved in silk production. She writes in her journal, and I think this is indicative of all of us, in May of 1883, "I wish I could remember all they said, for it was good," after a meeting. But then I want to highlight this line that she gives in June of 1883, "I wish my council," her primary council, "would attend more regular, for it is quite a task to attend alone. But I feel to try and do the best I can. I read these women's stories to know that I am not alone." Next, we have Zina Young and Rebecca Standring. Zina was known for having a mother heart. She had two sons with her first husband, a daughter with Brigham Young, and then she was asked to raise four children of a sister wife who passed away. And she attended the Lehigh Relief Society Annual Conference in October of 1869. And it seemed like it was all on motherhood. So there was Brigham Young speaking, George A. Smith was speaking, Eliza R. Snow, all about the duties and responsibilities of mothers. And she noticed that the Lehigh Relief Society presidency had a ton of kids. The president had 8, a counselor had 15, another had 10, another had 8. I mean, they're good Mormon families. But she also noticed the secretary, Rebecca Standring, who was there, who had been unable to have children. And I love that Zina recognized that diversity. And she said this, "I would exhort you to be the faithful in the discharge of every duty. And to mothers, I would say, fulfill your duties to your children, for they are blessings from God entrusted to your care. And to you, my sisters, who may not have children, be comforted. We serve a just God, and if you are faithful to his cause, it will be no loss to you. I read these words to know that I am not alone." We don't have a lot of diversity in At the Pulpit. We have people from England and Scotland and Canada, from Hawaii. We have Eleanor Georgina Jones, who passed as white but came from a multiracial family. We have Lucretia de Suarez, who spoke in Mexico. And then I want to talk briefly about one woman standing here next to Kate Holbrook on the left, Huda Busche from Germany. She moved from Germany to Utah. She was called as a Relief Society teacher. And she was really...
overwhelmed with the perfection of the women in her Utah Relief Society, with their perfect hairdos and their immaculate clothing, and they would get up early and study, and they would serve in the PTA, and they would grow gardens and can and be in the PTA and everything else. And she said she just could, and they bargain shopped, you know, the Utah Mormon woman myth. But she really struggled fitting into that. Her diversity stuck out. She said, "I finally learned that I should be myself. That is often not easy, however, because our desires to fit in, to compete and impress, or even simply be approved of, lead us to imitate others and devalue our own backgrounds, our own talents, and our own burdens and challenges. I had to learn not to worry about the behavior of others and their code of rules. I had to learn to overcome my anxious feelings that if I didn't conform, I simply did not measure up. I read to know that I am not alone, that my diversity is important in the unity of this Relief Society." We also have the stories of Gladys Sitati from Kenya and of Judy Brummer. So next and quickly, I want to talk about building the kingdom. Here we have Mary Isabella Horn. Joseph Smith taught the Relief Society the importance of relieving the poor and saving souls, both the spiritual and temporal. And Brigham Young really expanded on this view. But really, it was the women who led the way in this. So he had women organize Relief Society, young women in primary organizations. The retrenchment is what Brigham Young asked Mary Isabella Horn to lead. She was a member of the Navajo Relief Society. She was the president of the 14th Ward Relief Society. And in 1869, he gave her this mission. And I love the idea of this mission, to cooperate across ward boundaries, but also to teach women not to worry so much about setting a nice table, about cooking food, about dressing appropriately, but really to focus on the spiritual and intellectual advancement of women. And so she talked about this, about carrying the principles of retrenchment or pulling back the time and the strength and the means regained from useless labor to be put to work gaining intelligence and spirituality. My last example of building the kingdom is Judy Brummer. She grew up in South Africa on a farm where she played with the children of the servants of her family, and it was there she learned the, I can't ever say it right, the Xhosa language, the clicky language, right? Her mother taught her and homeschooled her until she went off to boarding school. And in university, she studied the Xhosa language again. And after she became a member of the church and went on a mission, they realized she was the only missionary who could actually interpret and speak to these people. And as a result, she spent all of her time in this one area where they were. She also was able to translate selections from the Book of Mormon. So she used her background and her skills, her diversity, to bless the church and to build the kingdom. So let me reiterate my key guiding points in doing Mormon women's history, that women have been and continue to be a key part of the restoration, that women's stories and experiences provide both scholarly information and devotional inspiration through institutional history and through lived religion, but most importantly, that the well-being of women is crucial to the success of the LDS Church. And these women's stories of ministering with authority, of seeking holiness, of building the kingdom, and of the unity in their diversity encourage us and help us to remember that we are not alone. My invitation for you is this. Will you include women in your work, in your scholarly work, in your talks, and in your lessons? Will you record women's voices, both your own and other women? And will you encourage other women to do the same? We do have fire in our bones, and we need to record that and remember that and teach that. Thank you.

Okay, so this is a good question. For a cash-strapped audience member, which book to buy, 50 years or At the Pulpit, and why? I don't get any royalties from this because I'm a staff member of the church, but I would say that they're great books that I refer to my hard copies all the time. I've even labeled my first 50 years each day of the Nauvoo Relief Society with little tabs, and I use them all the time. But the good news is, like Matt explained at the beginning, that At the Pulpit is on your Gospel Library app. It's under church history. It's all there, which I think makes it an institutionally appropriate source for us to use in lessons and such. Also, both of these books are online, the full edition. There's some bonus discourses in At the Pulpit on the churchhistorianspress.org. I think the first 50 years is a great scholarly foundational piece. I think that At the Pulpit is a little more approachable, but both of these books are books that you don't necessarily have to read from cover to cover, but you can pick up or read through the index or whatever. So that's a good question. Oh, this is an interesting one. Have you or anyone from the Church History Department been able to find more information to corroborate Andrea Radke Moss's claim that Eliza Arsenault was gang raped and could not have children as a result? No. But she's done some interesting work, and I think that is another important aspect to realize that these women are real women and that they suffer from real problems. Say more about what you mean by women's sources being hidden or buried. Where are they? That's a good question. My colleague, Janice Johnson, and I put together a book called Witness of Women, and we did that because we felt like it's so hard sometimes. These women's stories are not often found in our curriculum or other materials, and so what we did is we culled archives and found these women's experiences in letters and correspondence, in journals and reminiscences, in newspapers, and we just took snippets of them and made them topically so that they were much easier to use. So they are in minute books, and those minute books, we also had to cull through those minute books and the Women's Exponent and other talks, other places for At the Pulpit. But it takes a lot of digging. They're not just, you can find a lot of them online for the 20th century and 21st century, but it takes a lot of work to really uncover them. They're in so many different places, and I feel like with Sarah Studevant Levitt, we know that she spoke, but we don't know the words that she said. Unfortunately, the technology has changed so much over time that causes difficulty in finding those words. What advice or counsel would you give for writing our own histories to influence future generations? Claudia Bushwin is the one that, if you ever talk to her, she's going to make you walk away promising that you're going to record your history. I think there's a lot of different ways we can do that, and I think it all depends on your time and your energy and your ability. I'm an avid journal keeper. I know a lot of historians don't like to keep journals because they don't want them to record all. But I want my life to be the record of my life to be straight and accurate for me. So in that way, I'm controlling my history. There's other ways that you can do it. I've also found that I like to write personal essays about a topic that sort of happens over time. I love to talk to my grandmother and get little pieces of her life. You mentioned that Emma Smith held only a limited number of Relief Society meetings. So what happened is Emma was a busy mother, and she had a lot of health problems, and her children had a lot of health problems. And so that was her first priority, as it should be always. Also, we know that she had some struggles with plural marriage and with polygamy, and that was the last four meetings of the Nauvoo Relief Society. She sort of used that to speak against plural marriage, and that eventually brought the downfall of the Nauvoo Relief Society. So when she wasn't at Relief Society, either her counselors sort of stood in that chain of authority as they'd been taught by the institutional church. I think there's just one meeting where there wasn't any presidency member there, but the assistant secretary was in charge.
what happened to the April 1842 blessings? That's a very good question. The great thing about first 50 years of Relief Society is that they provide these amazing introductory essays that talk about sort of this change over time. And the documents themselves talk about how these charismatic spiritual gifts were sort of over time, how they ended. So that's a study for that whole first 50 years book. It's a really interesting study. There's also some great scholars that have done good work on that, Jonathan Stapley and Christine Wright. To what extent was the publication of At the Pulpit a reaction to the women who were protesting to have the priesthood? It actually was of no extent, and there was no influence of that. We decided before that we really wanted to create, like I said, this female journal of discourses. And it's so interesting, when you just look at history, you see these different women and how they interpret the priesthood and how they recognize the priesthood.

0: his take on it.
1: I'm keeping silent in church. I think our last speaker is going to speak.
2: I'm speaking on that at 4:00.
0: So you can hear all about it at 4:00. Thank you.
1: Thank you much. Here's your brownie and your gift certificate for the.
3: Our next speaker is Bruce Young. He taught English literature at Brigham Young University for 38 years, specializing in Shakespeare, Renaissance literature, and C.S. Lewis, along with an interest in the philosopher Emmanuel Levinas. After returning last year, he and his wife, Margaret Blair Young, Levinas, I didn't pronounce that properly, sorry. After retiring last year, he and his wife, Margaret Blair Young, prepared for a mission service in the Democratic Republic of the Congo. They returned from their six-month mission literally a few days ago, so they just got back. Bruce has published on Shakespeare and other subjects, including a book titled Family Life in the Age of Shakespeare. Together, they have produced two feature films, Heart of Africa and Heart of Africa 2, Companions. They have 4 children and 10 grandchildren, including 5 bonus grandchildren who joined the family as a group in 2017. With that, I'll turn the time over to Bruce Young.
4: Good morning. I've been praying really hard that everything technical will go right. This is my first time presenting at FAIR. There are lots of visuals, and if the text accompanying the visuals is too small to read, don't worry, I'll explain everything. I want to start by clarifying something about the title, Living and Sharing the Essence of the Gospel in the DR Congo. When I say the essence of the gospel, I don't mean to imply that we should ignore or devalue or fail to accept the literal reality of other aspects of the gospel. In fact, I want to make it clear that I believe in the literal truth of the claims of the restored gospel, the first vision, the Book of Mormon, the restoration of priesthood authority, and all the rest. What I mean by the essence of the gospel are the core truths that give life and meaning to these claims and to everything else in the church and to our lives as members of the church. Here's how I've tried, and I'm trying to figure out how to make this clicker work. Ah, yes, there we go. Here's how I've tried to express these core truths. We human beings have an existence that stretches into the past before this life and will continue after. We have the potential and opportunity to become beings of light, love, joy, wisdom, and creative power. That is, to become like God. This opportunity necessarily involves relationships with others, genuine others, because only in relationship with others do light, love, joy, wisdom, and creative power have meaning. God has provided the way for us to establish those relationships and fulfill that potential. His relationship with us is that of a parent, or as we've been given a glimpse, we are children of a heavenly father and a heavenly mother, and as their offspring have woven into our natures the possibility of becoming like them. Our relationship with other human beings is familial. They are literally our brothers and sisters. Though genetically related more or less distantly, we are immediately related to others in our spiritual essence as brothers and sisters. Jesus Christ, the firstborn Son of God and our elder brother, is essential to God's plan for us. He is our example, our teacher, our Lord, and our loving friend. Through his atoning and redeeming work, he has the power to bring about not only rescue from sin and death, but also transformation to enable us to become the beings of light, love, joy, wisdom, and power we have the potential of becoming. As my presentation ends, I'll return to this idea of the essence of the gospel. But first, let me explain a little bit about our mission in the Democratic Republic of the Congo. We've been to that country many times. This is my 3rd time and the 9th time for my wife, Margaret. But it was our 1st time as missionaries. We served a mission of just 6 months, which seemed a long time when we were planning the mission, but which felt very, very short by the time we were finishing. We served in the Mujimai mission. Now, first of all, let me explain. There are 4 missions currently in the Democratic Republic of the Congo and part of the 5th, new one. And they include the Kinshasa West Mission, the Kinshasa East Mission, the lower right-hand corner, the Lubumbashi Mission, and then right? They're sort of in the center.

is the Muchi Maya Mission, and that's where we served. Before I go on to the next slide, let me just note a couple of things about the country as a whole. In the country as a whole, there are 25 states and 3 districts. In Kinshasa, the capital, which was not in our mission, there are about 12 states and over 50 wards. Many of you may know that there is an operating temple in the Democratic Republic of the Congo in Kinshasa, and we've been there several times. A second temple was announced some time ago for Lubumbashi, and a third temple announced just recently for Kananga, which is within our mission. In our mission, so this is the mission, the Muchi Maya mission. You can see several of the cities there. The headquarters is in Muchi Maya itself, but we're in most of the other cities that are highlighted there. In our mission, there are 7 stakes and 1 district, but there will soon be 9 or more stakes. Several areas are ripe for division or for a district becoming a stake. And then in the city of Muchi Maya itself, where we spent most of our time, there are 13 wards, sometimes multiple wards per building. The church is actually quite well established there, as you can see. More than it is in even certain parts of the United States. So recently, the Muchi Maya mission has been the highest baptizing mission in the entire church. That sometimes has been another mission in the Democratic Republic of the Congo, but recently it's been the Muchi Maya mission. And that has led to some concern for general leaders of the church, because they want to make sure that the conversions are genuine. And especially some concern because a lot of the baptisms have been young men who've been the only members of their family. The situation has been examined quite carefully and discussed thoroughly, and it appears that indeed retention has been reasonably high, and additional things have been put into place to ensure the transition from baptism to life in the church. But in fact, it is not just high baptizing, but high conversion and retention. I don't want to exaggerate the significance of what's happening. These are, after all, human beings, meaning members, missionaries, leaders, and converts. So there are plenty of serious challenges, but something remarkable is happening there. With that as a context, I want to focus on experiences my wife and I had during our mission, from which we returned less than 2 weeks ago. When we began our mission in January, I believe we were one of only 3 American couples serving in the entire DR Congo, that is, in all 4 missions. By the time we finished our mission, I believe we were the last American couple to have been there. All the missions could definitely use a lot more senior couples, and I'm looking out at all of you and seeing who among you ought to go. It's actually a great place to go, and you have a great experience there. They're short-handed. They need more people to do the kind of things that office couples do, but also need more for general member and leader support. At the same time, it's nice to see that the strong, capable Native African members and leaders are handling things quite well. I'm going to tell you a bit about some of the things we did during our mission. We went on trips with the mission president and his wife, and sometimes others, including Elder Carpenter of the area presidency. This slide just illustrates the challenge of getting from city to city. The roads are often very difficult, and transportation can be very challenging. And I'll spare you some stories of what we went through sometimes. In addition, we helped with leader training. We taught English classes to missionaries in person and by Zoom, and also taught an English class to members and non-members. We helped prepare missionaries nearing the end of their mission for post-mission life, and just did whatever else we were asked to do. If you think about it, you can see that much of what happened was interacting with other people and developing relationships with them. To give you a feel, I'll show you a few pictures of some of the people who were important to us. This is the Youngs in the middle, and on either side, Elder and Sister Mutala.
They're from Lubumbashi, a different area from our mission, but came to serve a mission there as an office couple and are doing a marvelous job. This is Sister Mutala, Sister Young, and Sister Lono. Sister Lono is the wife of the mission president at the time we served under President Lono. This is an interesting slide I need to explain a bit about. On the left, you see the Youngs. On the right, you see President and Sister Lono. And by the way, President Lono looks kind of serious here, but he could be just delightfully funny, playful, affectionate, warm, and sometimes very, very stern. But he was a great mission president. In the middle is a Catholic priest that we call Abbé Véron. And he's been our friend for some time, long before we served the mission, since 2017. In fact, he came to the United States and stayed in our home for a while. And it turns out he's also a good friend of President Lono. They both are from the same area of the DR Congo, an area includes the city called Lodja, which we'll mention a little bit more about. This is just a birthday party for one of the Lono children, and it happened to coincide with our returning from a trip that included area leaders, and so we've got Elder Carpenter there again and other area leaders. These are just a few of the young missionaries that we got to know. There are almost 300 young missionaries in the mission. They're all from Africa, and we got to know a significant number of them. This is just an example of our doing a Zoom class in English and just a meal with missionaries at the mission home. The assistants and the president, a lunch break. Sister Young, Margaret, making pandu, and some of the senior sisters with matching outfits. I hope you see people are having fun. A few members. This is an older couple that Athanase and Bernadette that we often saw on Sundays. This is a young couple, Bernard and Josephine. He's a member of a bishopric that we really came to love. And a young man named Junior that asked us to help with some missionary work one day. This is the new mission president who arrived just a day before we and the Lonos left Mujimai. So President and Sister Gamfina serving there now. Of course, missionary work is a significant, important part of the mission, and we were very impressed by many of the young elders and sisters, in particular by the sisters, honestly. This is a group of sister missionaries with Sister Makasi in the lead, and by the way, Makasi in Lingala, one of the languages of the Congo, means strong, and she definitely was strong. These are some sisters getting ready to teach the young man on the left. And we were very impressed by the ability and the knowledge of the sisters as they taught. Members and leaders throughout the mission. This is a gathering for a special state conference in Mujimai. And this is the program for another state conference there. Before I move on, I just wanted to note one thing about an early experience that I had there. There was a stake priesthood meeting early on that I went to, and I was really so impressed that I wrote about it, and here's what I said. First of all, the stake building was packed with youth and adults. I learned later that the meeting was also being broadcast to a nearby hall in the stake complex because there wasn't enough room for everyone in the main chapel. I don't know how many attended, maybe something on the order of 600. In any case, this was very different from the stake priesthood meetings I've attended in my stake in Provo, in which a much smaller chapel has been only partly filled. And then the talks. These were impressive in content, in presentation, and in spirit. Not a single one of the speakers read from a text, though they may have had notes. They spoke directly, powerfully, in a natural and upbeat way, with great energy and insight. I felt both energized and informed by the meeting. Now, it turned out that not every meeting lived up to that standard during the rest of the mission, but in general, I continued to be impressed by the leaders and members, knowledgeable and capable and good and inspired.
This is meeting with, there's three stakes in Kananga, and this was a meeting that we and the mission president had with them. And our meeting was joined by Zoom by Elder Thierry Mutombo. Some of you may know him. He's a General Authority 70 and has spoken in General Conference, given one of the best talks I've ever heard. This is in another city, in Ngandajika, meeting with some of the local leaders. Another visit there with the district presidency and visitors. And it was for a district conference. This is a choir. The singing there is just incredible. I love it. I wish we could come even close. And Sister Young, Margaret, meeting with members after the district conference with a young friend that we made there. And on another trip, we attended a ward there that had 70 or so kids in primary in that one ward. And there's the young women class meeting outside. With the explosive growth, new buildings need to be built and wards need to be divided. And also in Ngandajika, here was a young man who had just been set apart as a full-time missionary with his mother, who's not a member, but she had entrusted him into the hands of the mission president. And here we see him and another new missionary in the back of our Land Cruiser. That's how we traveled around, with one suitcase each to head off for their missions. Another issue that came up was that there are members of the church scattered around in other cities and villages, usually having been baptized elsewhere. But they're hungering for the church to get established where they are. We were in this market on our way to another city, and someone came up to us and said, "I'm a member of the church. When is the church going to be here?" And the Sister Lono took down the names of people, members of the church who were in that area. In some of the cities you see with a little yellow squiggle by them, there are members of the church, sometimes official groups, but sometimes just members who would love to be organized. Again, one of the biggest challenges is transportation, because missionaries have to get back and forth, leaders have to get back and forth. And so, anyway, some challenges that are being worked on. Just going through the villages, some kids who are interested in learning English. This is how you make palm oil, and so on. Also, another issue is getting people to the temple. There's just one temple there now in Kinshasa. This is a group from Ngandajika who had made it to Mbujimayi and then would fly from there to Kinshasa for endowments and sealings. I just wanted to say a little bit about the impact of the temple. And I know that, at least here in America, there are sometimes mixed feelings about the temple, but I will tell you that during our mission, it was impressive to see the impact of the temple on people's lives. A speaker at a state conference told of the impact that the temple had on him. He said that when he got angry at his children and wanted to hit them, the thought came to his mind, "I have been to the temple. I can't do that." That may not have seemed like a big deal, but in a culture where striking children is accepted, and in some cases expected, it is a very big deal. We could see evidence of a heart changing, of a changed vision of who his children were and who his wife was, and we could see along with that incremental changes happening in the culture. Well, I want to now tell you about what was for me the highlight of the mission, and that is a young man we got to teach named Gédéon. He'd grown up in a village and then had moved to Mbujimayi, and somehow he'd learned English and spoke excellent English. In fact, taught English at a school there and also was the private tutor, what they call répétiteur, for the children of the Lono family. Sister Lono had introduced him to us. We started teaching him in February, and he was very receptive and responsive, but hesitant about coming to church. And we knew that part of that was that every weekend he went to visit his mother back in the village because she was ill. In fact,
after his baptism, sometime after his baptism, she actually died. But he had been hesitant also to come to a church meeting because he'd heard bad things about what we did there. And also, he didn't like the sort of noisy mode of worship that a lot of the churches there have. One day he asked us, "Do you dance in your meetings?" And I said, "No, we don't dance in our meetings." And he was relieved to hear that. So eventually he came, and he was able to rearrange his schedule of visiting his mother, and eventually he was able to come. And in fact, was baptized on June 11th. There's Sister Lona along with the two of us. And you see the font in the courtyard by the church building. So I'm going to let him tell you something about his life and his conversion in his own words. So here he is, if all goes well. Okay, I don't hear a thing. Are we going to get any sound? Okay. If I had memorized what he says, I could just sort of say it while he's there. Tell me when to go.

0: Okay.
1: Please tell me.
2: Well, knowing about the gospel and being a member of the church is really the best thing ever happened in my life. The fact that God leads you to me so that I can know how the gospel of Jesus Christ has been restored is really a blessing, and I am very grateful to God the Father for this particular favor, and to you for the time you devoted teaching me these amazing things. As you can have noticed, there are many churches, we are surrounded by many churches, but the problem with all of them is that they spend most of their time yelling, crying, asking people for money. They don't teach people standards of morality. They don't help families. They don't strengthen families to be the stepping stones of the society. And unfortunately, I spent most of my time in those stages until I was fed up of them, because I saw nothing interesting. I didn't see anything interesting. They didn't teach us, they don't really teach people the word of God. Whatever they have to do is dancing, sending fire to the devil. I don't know when he will be burned, we don't know. And, well, I stopped going to church because my spiritual desire was not really satisfied. I wasn't fed spiritually as I needed. I stopped going to church until the day I met you. And that was really the first time my life started to change. Honestly, I hesitated because there are things people say about the church. They think that members of this church are fetishists, that there are particular ceremonies which occur during the meetings to call out the ancestors. Members of the church are not Christians. We have to avoid them. We shouldn't allow them to pay us a visit. I really hesitated when I met you. But fortunately, I decided to attend the meeting in order to see what was really happening and to see whether what people say was really true. But I was astonished to see that all the prayers were addressed to God the Father in the name of Jesus Christ, which was really amazing for me. I couldn't believe. And I said, wow, if what all these people have been saying about the church is not true, so there might be a reason why they don't want us to be part of them. Maybe there's something interesting they don't want people to know. As I say, well, I need to go on attending the meetings and see what it looks like. And I've really discovered that the truth is there. All the teachings are true. I have come to know that God has used Joseph Smith to restore the gospel of Jesus Christ, and that he is still using his prophets to guide his people all over the earth. And nowadays we have Russell Nelson, which is the man whom God is using to spread the gospel all over the world and help us find the spiritual food we need.
0: He really liked the relatively calm mode of worship that we have because it gave time to think, to ponder. I also like the members, and the next clip shows him talking about members and also about the Book of Mormon.
2: That is amazing. And I have really, whenever I met you, I always went back with something new I didn't know before. And it says,
0: we actually missed a slide. No. Yeah, I want to play this one, not advance. Okay. Keep advancing. Okay, let's try.
2: That is amazing. And I have really liked members of the church. They are wonderful people. They are friendly. They are good people. And I know that they are not perfect, but they do their best to live according to God's word and to biblical principles.
1: How about the Book of Mormon or other things that you've read as we've been teaching you?
2: Well, about the Book of Mormon, it's really an interesting book because it really helps me understand the Bible. There are things in the Bible which are hard to understand, but when I have started reading the Book of Mormon, I understood that some things which were not clearly explained in the Bible are well explained and easy to understand in the Book of Mormon. So I think this book is another book that God and Jesus Christ want us to know, to use, so that we can be in their presence. Whenever I met you, I always went back with something new I didn't know before, and it's as if I was put in another position, another condition that in which I wasn't before. For example, I could feel myself surrounded by light, as if my mind was open, as if, I don't know, it's a bit difficult to explain, but when I was with you, I had strange feelings I didn't have when I was alone or with other people. So I came to conclude that that was really the Holy Ghost that sent me the message. These are the people you need to be with. Whenever I met you,
0: Before I move on, I just wanted to say that feeling of light that he had was very, Margaret and I had very similar feelings. Many of our meetings with him just felt transcendent, luminous. We were all learning by the Spirit, seeing things more clearly in their beautiful, transcendent clarity. Here he's going to talk about the treatment of women and moral standards and some interesting and troubling things you'll learn about here.
2: The moral standards I have learned are really interesting and very important, because those are not things which really happen in the society where I live. Here people consider wives as slaves. Women are not well treated by men. They think that they are less important than men, that there are some tasks that men can do that women are not allowed to do. And particularly, I have a bad experience about how my father treated my mother. She was beaten, I can say, every day. I could go back to my valley to pay them a visit. I arrive, I find my mother crying with wounds, blood on her body, and even local authorities had nothing to do about that, because they also ill-treated their wives. And that's a very bad thing. With the church, I see that men and women are equal in God's eyes, and they should treat each other with respect and consideration. That's really something I have liked. But as far as I'm concerned, I am still young, and I have learned moral standards, especially the law of chastity, yeah. And it really helps young people cope with youthful desires, which are very strong to cope with, to deal with. And those standards are really important to me, and they have helped me change my way of living.
0: Some of you may remember that President Hinckley in his day gave a number of really powerful talks in general priesthood meeting to men about how they treat their wives. We gave Janio an excerpt from one of those, and you see that here, which he was just blown away by. He thought this was so important. He wanted to give copies to other people of this.
2: I was wondering. I met, these people are really amazing, wonderful people. Are they only in this particular part of my country? Or we may find other amazing people like these ones in other parts of the world. That's why I asked that question. And fortunately, I learned that members of the church are in other countries all over the world. And I was really happy because the church, first of all, helped me with standards of morality. The church helped me to find the truth and to know how the gospel of Jesus Christ has been restored. And I think other people also need to know about those interesting things. That's why I asked that question. Have the members of the church organized things in such a way that they can help people all over the world? And fortunately, the answer was yes. I was very happy, and I asked God to go on taking care of people, especially the leaders of the church, to take the decisions and to do whatever they can in order to spread the church so that it can be in all the countries, so that many people can come to know about it. And I think they also need to know about plan of happiness that God has for humanity. Is really the starting point to have faith, to trust, or to also struggle to do what is right in order to receive the blessings from God.
0: Well, as you can see, he has a global vision of the gospel and of the church, and we just love that young man. Well, last thing that I'll have time to just touch on briefly is work that we were able to do with other churches and people of other faith traditions. I wish I had time to tell you about the day we spent at Don Bosco in Mujimai on the National Day of Albinism, but I'll just have to skip over that. We also spent 2.5 weeks in Kinshasa after we finished our mission in Mujimai, and just briefly, let me explain that we remember that Catholic priest that we saw between the two couples earlier on. He is currently living in his place in Kinshasa, and when he found out we would be spending a couple of weeks in the city, he said, "You have to come and stay with me." And so we went there and were well taken care of, but he asked us to teach English to the school children at L'École d'Afrique, the school that he has there, which we enjoyed doing. They were a fun group. And one of them turned out to be a Latter-day Saint that came home and told his parents, some missionaries are teaching us English. And so we got to meet him. Now, speaking of the English classes, is there anything to do with the essence of the gospel there? Well, when we taught the missionaries, we used all kinds of songs and stories, but we also taught them the standard of truth in English and also the song Gethsemane, which I'm tempted to sing for you right now, but I won't. We also showed them clips from The Other Side of Heaven, which is a wonderful missionary film, and so on. When we taught the children, don't try to make sense of this. This is how we filled up the board there in the English class for the kids. We also taught the song Gethsemane, also the Lord's Prayer, and various other fun things. But as I've noted, with the missionaries, we show them clips from The Other Side of Heaven, and we did all this, by the way, with permission, and among other things, taught them hurrah for Israel and had them act that out. I think I'm going to take the time to just tell you about another clip that we showed them, which was, some of you may remember the exchange of letters between John Groberg, and Jean, when he thinks that he's dying of starvation because a hurricane has destroyed the crops on the island and a supply ship doesn't come for a couple of months. And this is all based on reality, by the way. And I'll just read the very last part of this letter as it's portrayed in the film. Jean, I've learned things in the last few weeks that are difficult to express. There is a connection between heaven and earth. Finding that connection makes everything meaningful, including death. Missing it makes everything meaningless, including life. Well, Jean Sabin Groberg passed away last October, and she knew she was dying, and so she designed her own gravestone, and this is an image of it. Her husband John is still alive, but you'll notice the reference to him as Kolipoki, again, if you know the film. And then on each side, there is a connection between heaven and earth. I'll just say a few more words about our 2.5 weeks in Kinshasa. Among other things, we helped with a film festival there. We did jury duty. I jokingly say we were judges for the documentaries. We kept wearing our name tags, even when we got up on the stage and helped announce the winners of the documentaries. And afterwards, at the socializing afterwards, some young people came up to us, including one who said he wanted to learn more about our doctrine. And so we met with him, and I gave him an off-the-cuff version of the first three missionary discussions. And anyway, I could tell you more about that situation. Here are just two amazing women that we know who we got to see in Kinshasa. On the left is Yvonne and her son Ephraim Buyikana. He was actually the director of the film festival, but was in a horrible motorcycle accident near the beginning of it and ended up in the hospital. And we visited him there, and he and his mother is a devoted Christian of the Protestant persuasion, and she was okay, and he was okay with my giving a blessing using oil. In fact, she's familiar with the verses in the Epistle of James that talk about elders anointing the sick with oil. On the right is Celestina Selu, the mother of Chopra Kabambi, the director of a couple of films that we produced, who recently lost her husband. And we got to see her as well. Some concluding thoughts. Our mission experience confirmed our sense of the core truths that I have called the essence of the gospel. But we also learned that those truths must become part of the lived reality of people's experiences and relationships. The church provides an effective means for that to happen. Yes, of course, the church is impacted by all the imperfections of human beings, but at the same time, it is a marvelous instrument for instruction, for forming communities, for supporting and strengthening individuals and families in their journey through life, and for organizing efforts to do God's work on the earth. We also witnessed how the temple and the covenants and instructions provided there have a strong impact on people, on how they view themselves, how they view others, how they treat others. We saw over and over again in the cities, in the villages, everywhere, that people are hungry for the gospel. We saw how, even apart from the issue of authority, which of course is important, the church offers a clear alternative to most of what people in the DR Congo find available to them. In its practices and teachings, the church offers precisely what the people of the DR Congo need. I think it's also precisely what the rest of the world needs, but in some ways people see things more clearly in Africa because there are fewer distractions and in some ways fewer delusions and confusions. At the same time, we've found many opportunities for working with other churches, mainly the Catholic Church, but also some Protestants, some of whom are our dear friends, including the two women I just mentioned. I'm sure we would find other opportunities if we sought them out. There are many people of great faith and goodwill working together, we can do much good. The DR Congo is just one corner of the world, an important corner, but just one among many. But our experience there suggests to us that the church, through missionary work, through members, through efforts with other groups, is changing lives and slowly but surely is changing nations and cultures. We are seeing important ways that the atoning and redemptive work of Christ is moving forward to bring about the transformation of individuals and of the world. We learned so much during our mission about ourselves, about other people, about the gospel, about how the church operates in what may seem remote corners of the world. Among other things, we learned that the church is not only helping people understand essential truths about themselves and others, but is providing ways for people to put those truths into action and to take part in a process of becoming the beings of light, love, joy, wisdom, and creative power they are intended to become. Thank you.

0: Thank you so much for that presentation. That was really interesting. The first question I have here, I actually had a question for you I was planning on asking, but somebody else asked me or asked, you know, sent it in to you, so I'll read theirs for Brother Young. My parents want to serve a mission similar to the ones you served. They only speak English. Would language be an impassable barrier?
1: It's not an impassable barrier. It depends on what kind of work they want to do. An office couple wouldn't really be much of a problem. And in other roles, it might be a challenge, but I would say don't let it get in your way. Just go for it, and there are ways that you'll either be able to communicate using English or learn enough of French, which was the main language of the mission, to do what you need to do. But it's worth stretching to have the experience.
0: And so the French was the language of the church meetings and such? Or?
1: Yes. French is the national language of the country. There are four main native languages. In our area, it's called Chiluba. And we'd occasionally hear Chiluba in the meetings, particularly in Relief Society, because older women tend to use it more. So Margaret is currently working on learning Chiluba.
0: Excellent. So another question. Do members ask about the priesthood ban at all?
1: You know, I don't remember it ever coming up. And I thought about that occasionally, and it would be interesting to know what would have happened if it had. But my sense is that for the most part, it wouldn't seem like such a big deal to them. They know that African people of African descent have been through rough things throughout their history, including in the United States, and they probably would kind of understand it in that context and just be very happy that things have changed.
0: Has the temple attracted many investigators?
1: Has the temple attracted many investigators? I don't know that for sure because we didn't serve in Kinshasa where the temple is, but our Catholic priest friend has referred to it as one of the most beautiful buildings in the city and a kind of oasis. So it certainly is something people are aware of, and I think it probably really has attracted some interest.
0: So has your experience with the workings of the church in the DR Congo changed how you view the workings of the church here? And if so, how?
1: You know, I'd have to give that more pondering to give a better answer, but I think it's helped me sift through a little bit more what's essential and what's not essential, what different traditions and customs there are. But in general, what I felt is that they do things basically right and do them well, but the main thing is that they have such a strong spirit there. That's what I would like to translate over to the United States a bit more, is that we need more of the enthusiasm, we need more of the earnestness, we need more, a deeper conversion, I guess, that maybe is manifest in how the church operates here, where it's a little too easy and a little too familiar, maybe.
0: Okay, which goes on to the next question. Do the youth in the Congo have faith crisis struggles similar to those here in America?
1: I don't know enough about people's private lives to know whether there are such things, but my suspicion is that it's much, much, much, much, much less than we find here. I think partly that's a cultural difference. Simply life is challenging enough there that the focus is more on getting through life, and there's just not a lot of time to kind of sit around and worry about other things in the way that we tend to do here.
0: Which goes to my last question here. It says, in your opinion, do the saints in the Democratic Republic of Congo get what we in the West too often don't?
1: I would say yes. And I think that's true in so many ways. It's partly because the focus is just on the essence of the gospel, as I've tried to describe it, and the spirit of the gospel. And also the growth is so explosive that there's something energizing about being part of something amazing that's happening, that's unfolding. And so it just seems very real. It seems very real there. It's not just something that's sort of you know, we sometimes focus on and we sometimes don't, but it really permeates life, I think, for those who are really converted.
0: Thank you so much for your presentation. It was very interesting. Thank you.
1: Thank you.

0: Our next speaker is Ben Spackman. We were just comparing notes. Ben Spackman ended up becoming a FAIR volunteer when he wrote a critical email into us, and I suggested he join, and so he did. So that was good. Ben Spackman is a PhD candidate in American religious history at Claremont. His dissertation examines the intellectual roots of LDS creationism and evolution in the 20th century. Prior to that, he received a master's degree and did PhD work in Old Testament languages and literature at the University of Chicago. He's a guest editor of a special edition of BYU Studies, and there's more you can read if you'd like. But with that short introduction, here's Ben Spackman.
1: Thank you. All right. We're doing kind of a hybrid system here that I hope works for me. I'm glad to follow Jeff Thane's presentation yesterday on worldviews and assumptions and how we unconsciously adopt them, as well as Keith Erickson's discussion of reading history and scripture in context. They dovetail nicely. I'm a historian. I study change in the past. I try to understand what changed and why, and I try to help explain those changes. I want to start today with a couple examples of some startling changes in the last 150 years or so. Then I'm going to spend the rest of my time explaining them as best as I can in 45 minutes. We are skimming across a lot here, and just about every slide I have a post or a paper that I can refer you to that goes in more depth. So, to begin, in April 1932 General Conference, Heber J. Grant said, "I rejoice that we are fundamentalists." We don't talk like that in General Conference anymore. What did he mean? Startling change number two. In 1935, there was a poll taken of BYU students regarding evolution. About equal numbers rejected and accepted evolution way back in 1935, and there was also a good bit of the undecided crowd. Now, a lot happens at BYU between 35 and 1973. Evolution gains a lot of scientific evidence. BYU hires a lot more science teachers. It starts dedicated evolution courses. So you might expect the acceptance rate among BYU students to go up. It did not, said the voiceover. Rejection of evolution almost doubles, acceptance drops by a factor of 9, and there are far fewer undecideds. This shifts heavily to the reject stage, and people are not really wishy-washy about it. Number three, in 1935, 75% of BYU students reject a short creation period. That is, they accept that the earth is old, that it took a long time to create. Only 5% affirm a short creation period, 20% undecided. By 1973, like evolution, that goes in a surprising direction. Far more BYU students are in the young earth or undecided category. How does that happen? Number four, this is Charles Hodge, a prominent guy at Princeton Theological Seminary. He helped pioneer ideas around fundamentalism and inerrancy. He said very bluntly, evolution is atheism, not mincing words. And yet, as we go through the 20th century, what we find is a number of prominent Christians across the spectrum who accept or are open to it. Several popes, C.S. Lewis, Billy Graham, evangelical scientists like Collins, who ran the Human Genome Project and is the current director of the National Institute of Health. We also find evangelical Bible scholars who accept and proclaim inerrancy, who also accept and proclaim biological evolution of humans. How do we get from evolution is atheism to inerrantist evangelical Bible scholars proclaiming evolution? To be clear, these people are not atheists. Number five, William Bell Riley, the grand old man of fundamentalism, founder of the World Christian Fundamentals Association and editor of The Christian Fundamentalist. Here we have the F word again. He says in the 1920s, There is not a single intelligent fundamentalist who claims that the earth was made 6,000 years ago, and the Bible never taught any such thing. Now, you might argue that the adjective intelligent is doing a lot of excluding work here, but other studies have shown that young earth creationism was extremely rare 100, 120 years ago, early 20th century. Riley, the fundamentalist, is asserting an old earth position here. Now, compare that to a 2013 study that said roughly 10% of Americans assert a young earth creationist position. That's on the order of tens of millions of people in 2013 believe that earth is young in America. There are several stories of change here. Fundamentalism, understandings of Genesis, acceptance of evolution, the spread of young earth creationism, LDS views, and science. What is the unifying thread in these stories? What are the main ideas? Well, whether in science or religion, the position one takes on an issue depends on one's interpretation of the available data, and the interpretation you give is based heavily on the assumptions and presuppositions you bring to that. Second, there are changing and competing understandings of science as well as scripture, and I don't mean scientific data, I mean the nature of science itself. And third, the primary mover in this story is not science, but assumptions about the nature of revelation, scripture, and interpretation. I want to elaborate on that slightly because it's not the narrative we hear in non-technical press, in mainstream press. What drives religious opposition to evolution and what reduces opposition to evolution is not science or scientific argument, even though the public arguments often take that form. You know, Ken Ham and Bill Nye arguing about cell structure and things like that. That doesn't change anyone's mind. That doesn't convert anyone. Rather, creationists are motivated by a desire to be faithful to Scripture. That's it. That's the bottom line. Now, that raises some key questions that we rarely discuss at all in the church. Namely, what is the nature of Scripture? And how should we interpret it? Is Scripture a superhuman encyclopedia of divinely revealed facts of history, science, and doctrine? Is it an entirely human book, which I don't think is an option for any of us? Is it some combination of human and divine, and if so, how? I've argued pretty strongly, at fair, for position number three. But how should we interpret Scripture once we've talked about the nature of it? Do we just read it at face value? Do we need context? If so, how much and what kind? These questions about the nature of Scripture and interpretation, scholars call hermeneutics, another word we don't hear very often in the church. So with that out of the way, those five changing things, let's start with a brief definition and history of evolution. By biological evolution, I mean common descent. That is, that modern species like humans and apes share and have diverged from a common ancestor. I contrast that with special creation. That is, the magic wand instantaneous creation of animals, including Adam and Eve, in their modern forms. Now, evolutionary ideas, sometimes called transmutation of species, they long predate Darwin. Darwin did not invent evolution. You have some Catholic theologians way back in the 13th century, kinda. You have Jean-Baptiste Lamarck, who was a big competitor to Darwin in terms of ideas about evolution, even though he dies before Darwin puts out his stuff. Darwin's grandfather Erasmus wrote and spoke about evolution. He wrote poetry about it. And then we have a book by Robert Chambers that he wrote anonymously, published in England in 1844, called Vestiges of a Natural Creation, that was strongly evolutionary and generated all kinds of discussion, mostly in England because America was busy. Now, what Darwin contributed himself in his 1859 book was a mechanism for explaining how species might change. And this was called natural selection, which I'm not going to spend much time on. Now, after Darwin proposed his idea in 1859, again, America was kind of busy. There are other things going on in England, and we get a period that has been called the Eclipse of Darwinism. This runs through the 1920s. During this period, Darwin had essentially convinced many scientists that evolution had happened, including human evolution. However, There were some good scientific reasons for thinking that Darwin was quite wrong about natural selection. And so this eclipse of Darwinism is essentially a period characterized by evolution, yes, but Darwin, no. And so if you're not reading the literature carefully at this time period, if you assume that Darwinism is the same as evolution, it's easy for you to take away the idea that scientists are rejecting evolution now. And this runs through the 1920s, the early 1930s. What gets us out of the eclipse of Darwinism is what's called the modern synthesis.

That may be news to some of you who think that science is kind of this fixed idea and standard that goes back into the 1600s or further. So what exactly do I mean? Well, first of all, in terms of the terminology, British scientist William Whewell coins the term scientist in 1834, and it takes several decades to catch on. He kind of coins it as a joke, almost. But they didn't know what to call these people who were becoming more and more frequent. And what I mean by these people is that in the 19th century, science became professional. It was something you did as a job. You could be employed as a scientist. It became specialized. You tended to do one thing kind of deeply instead of skimming across physics, chemistry, biology, zoology, geology, as had been the case. It became technical. It became quantifiable. And it became secular. The 19th century is when the people we think of as scientists, even though the vast majority are deeply believing Christians, start getting away from saying, well, God did it, as a kind of explanation. What they are looking for is the natural mechanism that God uses to do these things. They are trying to discover the laws God put in place. So they start separating out theology from science. And it retained an extreme Baconian character. Now, some of you may have just perked up because I said Bacon. I regret that I'm talking about Sir Francis Bacon. He was the father of empiricism. The Baconian idea of science was we got to get away from all these Aristotelian ideas about qualities, and we need to go out and we need to catalog stuff. We need to measure things. We need to gather all the facts. You can't know anything until you've gathered all the facts. And Bacon, in the 19th century, Bacon's name inspired in Americans an almost reverential respect for the certainty of the knowledge achieved by careful and objective observation of the facts known to common sense. Now, one of the problems with Baconian ideas of science in the 19th century was it didn't like drawing conclusions from facts. It didn't like saying, well, here are all the facts, and they point in this direction. We're going to do more with that in a minute. Now, in the 19th century, as science starts rising, starts getting a lot of authority, people start thinking of science as the main way of knowing things, it comes into conflict with a much more traditional source of authority, namely religion. And these two guys, at the end of the 19th century, basically create or popularize this idea that science and religion are both kind of fixed concepts, and that throughout all of human history, science and religion have been at war with each other. Frankly, both of their books were insanely popular, and maybe part of that popularity comes from the fact they were both really bad scholarship. I'll come to that in a second. One effect of this warfare model and the ascension of science was that it started becoming really important to portray scripture and prophetic utterances as scientific in nature, as scientifically reliable. Think of Johnny Witzow's book in 1908, Joseph Smith as Scientist. Well, what does that do in terms of PR for Joseph Smith? If he's a scientist anticipating PR, that is scientific proof of his prophetic ability. That is baptizing Joseph Smith's authority with the authority of science, in a way. Draper and White and this warfare idea were terrible, but the populace ate it up, and it became extremely popular. The historian take is less friendly. Look at that subtitle, The Idea That Wouldn't Die. Historians are very unhappy with the cultural effect that these two books had because in popular media, in students, in many adults, the ideas and the assumptions that they propagated still remain very, very present in our thought processes. How many of you, for example, read or were taught as a kid that medieval Catholics thought the earth was flat and the sailors who went with Columbus were afraid of sailing off the edge? How many of you? Hey, how many of you never heard that? Think that's crazy? That is absolutely false, as the historians know, but it was one of the false things popularized by these two writers. And they attributed it to the Catholic Church. They both had very anti-Catholic axes to grind. So there's this new warfare idea. There's

science rising, there's science and religion kind of in conflict, and there is a perfect wave of a whole bunch of things that just line up. You've got the ascension of science as the supreme validator of truth. You've got the Darwinian version of evolution. You've got the warfare hypothesis, science versus religion. You have theological fallout from the Civil War. Very briefly, the Civil War caused kind of a crisis of interpretation for Americans because both sides used the Bible to argue 180-degree opposite positions. And they weren't merely theological abstractions. They were matters of life and death. German biblical scholarship, higher criticism, historical Jesus scholarship. This had been around for a while, but it hadn't really made it into America yet. It shows up after the Civil War and starts having a huge effect. The rediscovery of the ancient Near East. Remember that Joseph Smith got some papyri and some mummies. Well, the archaeologists, or looters, rather, did not stop there. The 1800s and 1900s saw the discovery of hundreds of thousands of texts and sites from the ancient Near East in Sumerian and Assyrian and Babylonian and Egyptian and other languages you've never heard of. And these all have, they don't all have. Many of these shed light on the Bible one way or another. At minimum, there's some kind of context brought. But some of them also have creation stories that sound very similar to Genesis. They have flood stories that sound very similar to Genesis. And lastly, there are kind of the social things happening. There's a lot of industrialization. People are moving away from farms and into the cities. And as such, they're getting a lot more public education where the government is saying, this is what you have to study in school. Well, all of these factors lead to what's called the fundamentalist modernist controversy. And here's where our F word really arises in the history. Modernists prioritized the social gospel and downplayed other aspects of Christianity. That is, they looked at all of those things in my previous slide and they said, you know what? Maybe the most important things that we do are how we live our lives charitably. Jesus as our example of discipleship. Let's take care of the poor. Let's start schools for people who can't afford other schools. And we won't worry so much about things like atonement or miracles or that's not the central stuff. Well, fundamentalists responded quite energetically that things like the divinity of Jesus, resurrection, miracles, atonement, and biblical inerrancy, those weren't really secondary aspects of the gospel. Those were, as the word went, fundamental. They were central. They were non-negotiables. Now, fundamentalism and modernism was cross-denominational. There was not a church called fundamentalist. This split Baptists and Presbyterians especially, but you could also find Catholics who called themselves fundamentalist. And this is the general context in which President Grant said, we are fundamentalists. Now, you can quibble on that inerrancy bit, but otherwise, we line up very heavily with these things and are not willing to say, those are negotiable. You don't need those. Now, this raises the question, what was not fundamental? The age of the earth? Because the vast majority of Christians, the vast, vast majority of Christians in the early 1900s and 1800s all thought the earth was old. They thought the Bible taught it. A worldwide flood. Many Christians did not think the Bible taught a worldwide flood. Most thought it was local. And evolution is also not one of these things in the fundamentals. Now, the actual word fundamental comes from a series of books written from 1910 to 1914 and published by two wealthy Californians and sent out to pastors all over the country. And in this series of essays, you find three, I think, on evolution. And one's a little ambivalent about it. One kind of says, well, it depends. And one is kind of, no way, sir, we do not believe that. And notably, the one that is most adamant is written by a layman that was an editorial in a newspaper. The rest of these essays are written by well-known and highly trained scholars. Now, this was the case at least initially. After World War I, fundamentalism shifts. It becomes more populist, more anti-intellectual. Fundamentalism started as an intellectual university movement, a pushback against the other scholars who were pushing these things. Along with this populism and anti-intellectualism, evolution starts becoming one of the primary and overriding concerns. It's kind of the evil behind all other evils.
The changing nature of science led to competing claims of good science versus bad science and claims that evolution was not scientific. Well, why? Historian George Marsden, fundamentalists resisted Darwin, but they were not opposed to science as such. Rather, they were judging the standards of the later scientific revolution by the standards of the first, the revolution of Bacon and Newton. In their view, science depended on fact and demonstration, and Darwinism, so far as they could see, was based on neither. So if you held to a Baconian view of science, the older view, you could make all these rhetorical arguments about how evolution was bad science. But if you were moving into the newer understanding of the nature of science and the relation between data and extrapolating from that data, you would say, this is good science. You're kind of stuck in the past. Well, this gets us to the 1925 Scopes trial over the legality of teaching evolution in public schools. Now, what a lot of people don't know is this actually started as a PR stunt in a small town in Tennessee. And unfortunately for them, it snowballed. And you got two of the biggest lawyers in the country who came to volunteer their services. And if I remember the anecdote correctly, there was more radio coverage and newspaper print than anything that had ever happened in the country before on this trial. Fundamentalism, at the end of the Scopes trial, appears defeated. If you've ever seen Inherit the Wind, which is a 1950s thing about the Scopes trial, it's really about the Red Scare, but they make it about the Scopes trial. It really misrepresents what happened. It gives you the wrong idea. Fundamentalism appears defeated. One of the things that comes out of the Scopes trial is that science textbooks at the college and high school level remove evolution almost entirely. And it disappears until the 1960s after Sputnik, when they say, oh, maybe we should be doing more science. The Russians are ahead of us. This is a problem. Fundamentalism, in fact, is not defeated. It goes underground. It grows rapidly and it explodes back into the public eye in 1961. What happens in 1961? Well, we got to go back and talk about this guy. This is kind of the villain of science education, so twirl your mustaches. George McCready Price is a Seventh-day Adventist. He is the father of modern scientific creationism. He was a high school graduate with very little college exposure, often sold books door-to-door, was very poor. He was convinced that Scripture was a divine recording of natural science, of facts of Earth history. That was the bottom line. And as a Seventh-day Adventist, he accepted the authority of Ellen White's vision of creation that confirmed aspects about it. So he knew from his religious beliefs how the Earth was created and so on. And he realizes that he can kind of kill two birds with one stone. He resurrects something called flood geology. Now, in his view, Scripture, as a divinely revealed history of the Earth, should control scientific interpretations of geology, biology, and other things. The geographic features and fossils found all over the world, the mountains, the valleys, everything, those were actually caused, in his view, by the global flood of the Bible around 3000, you know, before the Common Era. And therefore, the Earth was young. Because all of this stuff that geologists use to show an old Earth, that was all due to the flood, and we know that was recent. Therefore, there was not sufficient time for evolution to have taken place. He's both defended the young Earth position of the Bible, which is the true interpretation, and slain evolution. And so the Bible is true after all. He published this in dozens of publications. And when they're reviewed by geologists who kind of get them from people who are saying, hey, what do you think about this? The responses are uniformly negative. It's very amateur. It's incoherent. It is not scientific geology. It is theological geology, one critic says. Well, what's significant is that Price is one of two scientists cited by William Jennings Bryan in the Scopes trial. He gets some publicity that way. Fast forward to 1961. Henry Morris and John Whitcomb are a theologian and a hydrological engineer. They are both young Earth creationists.
are aware of price, and they decide to adapt Price's material into this book called The Genesis Flood. Now, they strip out as much of Price and Seventh-day Adventism as they can. You know, you don't want Ellen White's vision in there because scientists aren't going to buy into that. Non-Seventh-day Adventists aren't going to buy into that. And they float it to a couple very conservative Protestant publishers, and they all get rejected. And they end up with this kind of podunk publisher. And to everyone's surprise, it sells like hotcakes. It sells thousands and thousands and thousands of copies and gets translated into other languages and sent all over the world. And these two go on to found the Creation Research Society, which is still around. Now, hermeneutics. Because the Bible is inspired throughout, all its assertions are historically and scientifically true. The account of origins in Genesis is a factual presentation of simple historical truths. Well, no need for Hebrew, no need for ancient Near Eastern context, no need for Hebrew, for context, sorry. You just read it as it is, and the facts are there, unless you're an intellectual trying to get away from the obvious truths of the Bible. These are the hermeneutic assumptions at play. American scriptural geology, what Price had resurrected from the 18th century and brought back into the 19th century and then picked up in 1961 and spread all over, it was less about geology than about scripture, and less about the content of scripture than about its interpretation. In the end, scriptural geology and its more modern version, flood geology, were and are really symbols of a different question. How is the Bible to be interpreted, and how is information from outside the Bible to be considered and incorporated, if at all, into the interpretation of scripture? In short, scriptural geology was not about geology. It was all about hermeneutics. So, we're going to get into some LDS stuff. Back to 1925. We've got the eclipse of Darwin happening. We've got the early beginnings of the modern synthesis with Darwin, Mendel, and DNA. We're kind of coming to the end of the fundamentalist-modernist controversy where fundamentalism goes underground. We've got the Scopes trial with evolution and William Jennings Bryan. Now, it's not well known that Bryan actually believed in an old Earth. And he was fine with the evolution of plants and animals, humans excluded. They don't tell you that in Inherit the Wind. Bryan is just kind of the idiot fundamentalist par excellence. Let's jump into LDS history. Latter-day Saints had deep sympathies with fundamentalism. Given a binary with seemingly Jesus and science and scripture on one side, and atheistic evolution and destructive biblical scholarship on the other side, Latter-day Saints, including much of church leadership, did not find that to be a difficult alignment to make. There was a strong connection with William Jennings Bryan. Bryan had spoken in the tabernacle. He knew several apostles. President Grant loved his books. He distributed them by the hundreds to missionaries. He marked them up in his library. The Deseret News enthusiastically printed William Jennings Bryan's sermons. In 1925, right after the Scopes trial, we also get a revision of the 1909 First Presidency Statement on the Origin of Man. It gets shortened considerably with a lot of what is perceived as anti-evolution language taken out and republished with new First Presidency signatures as a Mormon view on evolution. And it's sent to non-LDS newspapers and also published in the Deseret News. It's considerably less anti-evolution than the 1909 version. Now, on evolution itself, there is mixed takes among church leadership, from thundering rejection to cautious acceptance. Let's start with the cautious acceptance. Adam S. Bennion was the superintendent of LDS church schools. I think he was roughly the equivalent of the church commissioner of education. And in 1925, he gives a talk called Evolution in the Christian Faith. And this is at a CES training meeting. This is all professional seminary and institute teachers employed by the church, and this is the talk he gives. He speaks of the blessedness of an open mind. He condemns the ridicule and sarcasm of the monkey idea, that is, people who are dismissing evolution because we didn't come from monkeys. It's obvious. That's stupid. And he covers four areas. He says, what is evolution? What are the evidences for evolution? And here he had read some technical works, which is interesting because he was not trained in science. What is the relation between evolution and the Christian faith? And
what ought our attitude to be toward evolution, and particularly where ought the church to stand? Now, I think if the church had some kind of secret official position that evolution was completely beyond the pale, the superintendent of LDS Church schools would certainly not teach all the seminary and institute teachers the exact opposite. Another talk in 1925 that he gave, and I have not been able to figure out his audience for this, but he says, "We talk about evolution a good bit. It is forced upon all thinking men and women these days." That's a fun typo. You can tell what's on my mind. President Ivens, that is in the first presidency from General Conference, says, "In the face of evolution, to seek truth and find it. I beg of you, older men and women, be similarly charitable. Because you may have been given a prejudice in your youth, do not feel to ask this institution, in the light of all recent learning, to close its doors to honest investigation." Now, President Ivens had spoken in General Conference, and the gist of his talk was, look, whatever evolution happened, God was involved. That's all I'm saying. That's it. He was open to it, as long as it didn't kick God out. Now, on the thunderous rejection side, oh, Bunyan, by the way, gets called as an apostle in 53. He replaces John Witzo after Witzo dies. Joseph Fielding Smith is on the thunderous rejection side. Now, what were Smith's interpretive assumptions, and what did he feel was at stake? Smith thought there was a stark contrast between science and the Word of God. That is, science involved human interpretation, and Scripture did not. Cover this a little bit more. In actuality, human interpretation is involved both in looking at the rocks on the ground, the measurements we make, as well as the data, if I can call it that, in Scripture. We all have to interpret both of those things. There is human interpretation involved in both. It is not this one-sided thing where we distrust science because humans are involved, but we can trust Scripture because it's purely divine. That was one of his keys. Now, what was at stake for Smith? It's important to understand this because I think otherwise we mischaracterize him. We might feel negatively towards him. Smith thought pretty much everything was at stake. About the temple, it surely is a deception if there were other races preceding Adam. If this Genesis story is not true, then there can be little real purpose in these ordinances in the temple. They are futile, meaningless, and not worthy of the place we give them. He thought the revelations were at stake. If I am wrong, then the revelations are wrong. If evolution is true, the church is false. You cannot believe in this theory of the origin of man and at the same time accept the plan of salvation. You must choose the one and reject the other. And lastly, in 1937, we may just as well close up our shop and say to the world that Mormonism is a failure. So for Smith, everything rode on this. That is why he fought against it so hard. And that position that he took stemmed from his interpretations and his assumptions. Now, a little bit of biographical background. He, of course, was an apostle, a church president. He was a church historian for decades. He was part of the first correlation committee back in the 1940s that was looking at things that got printed and saying, yes, this is okay, no, that's not, you need to change this. He was also highly influential over generations of church educators, seminary institute teachers, writers, and other general authorities. Now, what many of you may not know is he was also strongly influenced by George McCready Price, the Seventh-day Adventist geologist. As early as 1926, Smith is reading Price's books and suggesting them to his fellow apostles. And we have letters back and forth between him and Witzo where Witzo kind of criticizes them, and Smith says, well, no, I think he's good. I think he's good. He can be cocksure because he's relying on the Scriptures instead of the guesses of the geologists. So Smith sees in Price someone with similar assumptions, a similar commitment to the Bible, and he is reading them and recommending them to people. Note the little underlined phrase here, I am not competent to discuss the theories of geology as my knowledge of the subject is extremely limited. 5 years later, in the controversy with B.H. Roberts' book, Smith writes a 56-page rebuttal to B.H. Roberts. And he dedicates 9 pages to the fatal mistakes of the geologists, and he quotes Price.
So post-1926, he feels he does understand geology, and his informant is George McCready Price. You may remember that James E. Talmadge was a geologist. His son was also a geologist. And Talmadge is active in this discussion. And Smith actually writes to Price several times trying to get ammunition against James E. Talmadge. So they exchange letters. Smith later joins Price's flood geology kind of research group. He gets their newsletter called The Creationist. Now, I want to jump ahead to the 1950s because that's where some major things happen. That, again, is where things about DNA were discovered that really cement evolution to a great extent. There's some major things with Protestants and Latter-day Saints. Let's start with Protestants. Among Protestants, there is a landmark book gets published by a Baptist named Bernard Ram called A Christian View of Science and Scripture. Ram challenged the fundamentalist assumption that a high view of biblical inspiration implied that the Bible was a reliable source of scientific data. In other words, Genesis could be absolutely true, even inerrant, but those did not mean that it was recounting natural history or that it was scientific. And Ram generated a lot of responses, which I won't go into. Ram is also the guy who coined the term, or maybe he popularized it, concordism, which if you've read any of my works, you know I talk about a lot. Concordism is the hermeneutical assumption that Scripture is speaking in scientific terms, and therefore, to be true and inspired, it has to match what science says. That's concordism. Now, every single book and paper I have read from an LDS person from the 1800s to the present assumes concordism when trying to talk about creation or evolution or reconcile science and Scripture. This is a pervasive assumption in Latter-day Saint thought, and it's not a justified one. Ram's book opened up the door to Protestant scholars for interpreting the Bible in its ancient Near Eastern context, and I've mentioned this briefly. Well, in 1954, we also get Man, His Origin, and Destiny. This pushes Latter-day Saints the other direction. Smith quotes Price and a bunch of others. Same assumptions. At the 1954 summer school, again, all seminary and institute teachers employed by the church. Harold B. Lee is the teacher. His topic is fundamental concepts and teachings of the church, and he assigns Man, His Origin, and Destiny as the textbook, requires everyone to write a paper on it. He gives several talks related to topics in Genesis, like the flood and creation. He pushes Smith's sources. He quotes one Byron C. Nelson as a scientist. Nelson was actually a Lutheran pastor who drew heavily on Price. He also quoted Price, Dr. George McCready Price, eminent in his field, whom the geologists recognize as one of their standing. Well, none of that was true even when Price was writing books back in the 1900s, 1910s, and 20s. I don't know where Elder Lee got his descriptions of these guys, but he was quite misinformed. But think about the effect this has on an entire generation of seminary and institute teachers. Here they have two senior apostles, because Smith is lecturing as well, recommending fundamentalist sources and concordist interpretations of Genesis as acceptable orthodox sources, which had scientific respectability and personal apostolic approval. And I need to hurry up, I think. Elder Smith also spoke twice at that. He was invited because they were reading his book. He said he was not interpreting Scripture. He was merely relating the facts as the Lord revealed them. And if any of the teachers disagreed, you have no business in the church school system. And several of these teachers actually did seek private meetings with President Smith, or Elder Smith at the time, and President McKay, and decided to retire, effectively. Leonard Arrington, church historian. There emerged at BYU in the 1950s and has continued among some people there, particularly in the religion college, a sort of Mormon fundamentalism, like Protestant fundamentalism, which emphasizes biblical literalism, rejects higher criticism in biblical studies, and the law of evolution. Again, note the linking of fundamentalism with particular kinds of scriptural interpretation and attitudes to evolution. Now, from this point,
We get a string of books by Elder Smith and people who reflect Elder Smith's assumptions. These are published by Deseret Book. These are perceived as authoritative, as orthodox. And it culminates in the 1980 Old Testament Institute Manual, which has a 2,000-word quotation from a Seventh-day Adventist pamphlet called Creation, the Evidence from Science. There are referrals in the text to fundamentalist and catastrophist literature, which are recommended. It pushes a young earth. It quotes Joseph Fielding Smith and forces a choice between the gospel and evolution. This remains the current manual, translated into dozens of languages, and if you are a new convert in Japan or Brazil or Russia, this is the most detailed, most official, most accessible thing you have on what does the church teach about Genesis and evolution. And this is what you find. Now, this went up before correlation, and they approved it with no pushback, with one exception. They inserted the old earth option from Henry Eyring into the discussion of the age of the earth. That was it. And this, by the way, made the writers furious because it was so obviously not doctrinal. I want to take a slightly different tack as I wrap. I'm going to quote Elder Stephen L. Richards. There never will be discovered a fact in science which is really truth, which will not comport with the revealed word of God, if the revealed word of God is understood and properly interpreted. Hermeneutics. There are mistakes in interpretation, misunderstandings of words, wrong ideas conveyed, but when the truth of Scripture can be correctly interpreted, there will be no clash between any revealed word of Scripture and the facts of science. How do we interpret? Well, the revelations of the new dispensation, as well as those of the Bible, were in the beginning and are now interpreted by men. And men interpret in light of experience and understanding. And it's clear, if you read between my ellipses, he's talking about church leadership. In the interpretation of Scripture and doctrine, they are dependent on their knowledge and experience. Old conceptions and traditional interpretations must be influenced by newly discovered evidence. Not that ultimate fact and law change, but our understanding varies with our education and experience. This is called the simultaneous contrast illusion. That bar in the middle is the same color all the way across the screen, but it looks different depending on what you're comparing it to. If we compare Genesis to natural history or science because we think that's what it needs to be compared to, that's the kind of thing it is, you end up either a young earth creationist, that's problematic, or you kind of end up denying science in a different direction, reading it into Genesis, which is what we've done. That is, when it's talking about the firmament, it's somehow talking about clouds or an ice canopy. And when it says there is matter unorganized, that's talking about maybe the Oort cloud. And these things were not in the mind of the authors of Genesis. That was not the audience and the genre and the needs that they were speaking to. If, on the other hand, you compare it to other ancient Near Eastern creation and flood stories on the left side, Genesis looks very, very different. It makes a lot more sense, and there is much less conflict. This essentially establishes that comparing Genesis with science is apples and oranges. It's not legitimate to begin with. And finally, a short personal note. When my wife and I were engaged at BYU, I was a Near Eastern Studies and pre-med major, and she was a molecular biology with a chemistry emphasis. And our biggest argument, and the only one we both remember, was about evolution. Because I had become anti-evolution on my mission. I had foolishly traded a Hugh Nibley volume for a book called Combating Organic Evolution with the Book of Mormon, which was garbage. And our discussion helped me understand that maybe I was wrong about what I thought about the science of evolution. Science could not replace the simplistic story I read out of evolution. It seemed obvious at face value that evolution was not compatible with what Genesis said. Science couldn't give me that. I didn't get that yet, but it did convince me I was wrong. Well, off I went to 6 years of school at the University of Chicago doing Hebrew and Aramaic and Assyrian and Babylonian. And I quickly realized that my assumptions were not just slightly off, but not even in the ballpark. And that really helped open my mind to evolution, because I realized I had been interpreting Scripture very, very wrong. And once I was embedded deeply in reading Scripture in context, it changed.
It changed what I saw the options were, and my opposition disappeared. I affirm that Scripture and Genesis in particular are true, but I reject the fundamentalist assumptions that Scripture is the simple recording of divinely revealed or dictated facts, that context is unnecessary, and that Scripture really requires no interpretation. I wish we read Scripture more and paid closer attention to it. At the end of the day, I am deeply a believer, but not a fundamentalist. Thank you.

0: Well, thank you. I think it's a really interesting conversation. I think most people don't expect to come to a religious conference and talk about evolution. I think you'd find that if you did that with Seventh-day Adventists or others.
1: I suspect some people have come here for exactly that, actually.
0: Okay, well, that's good. It says, some of the questions we received. You say that the motivation for fundamentalists to resist evolutionary theory is to be faithful to Scripture. But don't you think there are other motivations as well, such as feeling the need to resist secular science or concern about the tendency of atheism to latch on to evolution as a way of accounting for the universe while excluding the notion of God?
1: Yeah, that's certainly there in the history, but that's secondary. There is a difference between the science of evolution and the secondary and tertiary philosophical interpretations of evolution that get put out by atheists who want to use the science narrowly as a club to beat religion over the head. And that is definitely something that people respond to. But in my reading, I've read many published stories of how conservative evangelicals have come to embrace evolution. And almost all of them mention something about, I encountered something like Bernard Graham's book that helped me see that I was interpreting Scripture wrongly with these assumptions that I didn't even know I had. So those aspects are certainly there in the history, but they're not the primary motivator.
0: Makes sense. And I have two questions on Adam and Eve.
1: Will be quick.
0: It's what's your best idea of how Adam and Eve got here? Are you including in the special creation idea that Adam and Eve were born of heavenly parents through natural body processes? Or would you consider that idea to be a third distinct category from special creation evolution?
1: Let's see. So there are a variety of opinions expressed boldly by apostles in church history on Adam and Eve. Joseph Fielding Smith is adamant that their spirits came from elsewhere, but their bodies came from here. Mm-hmm. He does not expand on that much. What was the first part?
0: What's your best idea for how they got here?
1: I am noncommittal. I will say that if you read in this literature, there are a number of options presented by believing scholars from a variety of other religions. One of them that's recent is actually transplantation. That is, there was human evolution, and at some point God brings Adam and Eve here and just works them into the mix. Another very popular one that I find somewhat attractive, but none of these are without their problems, is the idea that there was evolution, and at some point humans evolve enough, or humanoids. I'm not a scientist. I don't know that terminology. There is evolution to the point where God essentially picks a couple and says, I can make a covenant with you. You are Adam and Eve. And Adam and Eve, by the way, they're generic names. They mean human and life, right? They're meant to be symbolic and encompassing. Now, that idea, David O. McKay actually hinted at strongly in General Conference while he was president of the church. He seems to have maybe embraced that. I'm reading between the lines a little, but he became very pro-evolution during his tenure as church president. So you've got special creation, you've got evolution and transplantation, you've got evolution and then kind of a covenant couple. Special creation, I said that already.
0: Said that.
1: There are a couple other options. I'm not terribly concerned. My main motive in doing this, I am not an evolution apologist. I actually don't care about the science. I'm mostly interested in helping people who find their testimony challenged by evolution and church history and what Scripture says.
0: My father, who's a biologist, he liked quoting, and I'm not even sure who he quoted, but his quote was, Adam and Eve were the first people who spoke with God.
1: Sure.
0: Yeah. So we have one person objecting to your, who were asking about your data about evolutionary beliefs among students at BYU. He said, many of my fellow students took Dr. Jeffrey's very popular and influential zoology class that examined evolution in detail and accepted many of the truths of evolution.
1: So Jeffrey came to BYU in 1970. Dedicated evolution classes just started being taught in 71 or 72. They were verbally approved by President Smith, by the way, which is counterintuitive. So those statistics come from 1973. And they come from, it'll be in the publication version. But evolution at BYU post 1970s, 1980s is quite different than pre, I would say. And I have other data on that.
0: Okay.
1: Jeffrey is great. I've been in his archive a lot and interviewed him. So.
0: Have you ever heard a story where Roberts or Talmadge found fossils and rocks from in and around Adam on Diamond and laid them on President Smith's desk?
1: I think that's getting some of the details wrong. That's actually from James E. Talmadge Journal, where he went to the supposed altar at Adam on Diamond in Missouri, examined it, found fossils in those rocks, and said, well, here's proof that there was death before the fall, because otherwise there wouldn't be fossils in there. I don't know how serious he was about that, but it was kind of a conundrum for Joseph Fielding Smith, I imagine.
0: Okay. I'm not going to read this because we got one that's actually one to tease you a little bit from someone who knows you, so we're going to skip that one. And I think we answered some of these others already. So how do we defend evolution to LDS-convinced fundamentalists?
1: You know, there's been a lot of literature in the last 4 years about how do you argue with people who are holding untenable positions. And the literature is all over the place. Some of it says you can't, don't bother. Some of it says don't argue directly, just ask them questions and help draw out their assumptions until they realize. Some of it jokingly said, well, if someone comes to you and says, I think the moon landing was a hoax, one up them and say, you believe in the moon? Come on, what's wrong with you? I don't think that was entirely serious, but sometimes if you can help someone perhaps realize that their position is very much an outlier, if they think it's mainstream. I mean, one of the things that I tried to highlight here was many people have the idea that there was kind of this literal interpretation of Genesis that everyone held to a young earth until Darwin came along, and it's really surprising to learn that virtually all Christians in America, I mean, I'm paraphrasing, but the default view was an old earth from the 1800s, at least, onwards. Darwin didn't have anything to do with that. That's very counterintuitive. So if you can show people, you know, that idea, it came from a specific place and time, and it was very strange, and this other thing's been around for a long time. You know, those Catholic priests in the 13th century who were saying, when God creates in Genesis 1, verse 1, all he creates is matter with potential built into it. And everything after that is the naturalistic unfolding of that potential that God imbued it with. That is fascinating. Nobody knows about it. And here you have kind of quasi-evolutionists who are, you know, pre-scientific revolution, not responding to Darwin, not, you know, nothing like that. It's fascinating to me.
0: It's excellent. So I want to thank you for your time, both your time speaking to us here and your time you've donated to FAIR. I know you've helped us much. Thank you so much.
1: Thank you.
2: I'm Julianne DeLynn Hatton, and you're listening to Faith and Reason on the Mormon Faircast. 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I'll be speaking with Michael R. Ash, author of the book of Faith and Reason, 80 Evidences Supporting the Prophet Joseph Smith. Welcome, Michael Ash.
3: Hi, Julianne.
2: We have some good news this week. 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
3: Yeah, it's regularly $14.99. 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
2: Great Christmas gift.
3: Yes.
2: All right, let's talk about the Liahona.
3: Well, the Liahona in the Book of Mormon we read was basically like a compass. In fact, Nephi called it a compass. As they were wandering through the Arabian Peninsula, Lehi got up one morning and he found this by his tent. And it was this brass ball and it contained a couple of spindles inside it. And he said there was things written inside that gave them instructions. And it worked by faith. And so when things were going right, and usually the problems always came with Laman and Lemuel, but when things were going right and they were being faithful, they could turn to the Liahona at times where they didn't know which direction to go. And that helped guide them not only through the peninsula, but we find out later on when they got on their ships that the Liahona even stopped working when Laman and Lemuel were almost sounded like they were going to kill Nephi and Lehi at the time. And when they stopped, then the Liahona started working again. So it was a device that directed them by faith which way to go, led by the power of the Lord.
4: Now, when most people think of a compass, they think of a mariner's compass, right?
3: Yeah. That's what all of us here in the United States, at least, have grown up to think. And you've got magnetic north and, needle points to it. And so when we read the Book of Mormon, and I would guess that most Latter-day Saints, when they read the Book of Mormon, they kind of picture something along those lines, because it's got a spindle inside usually as well in a regular mariner's compass and points to magnetic north. But that's not what the Liahona does. It didn't point to magnetic north. It told the Lehites where to go, not northern direction.
4: So what do critics say about the compass in the Book of Mormon?
3: Well, the critics, the first thing that they jump on, of course, is that, oh, the compass wasn't known in Lehi's day in the old world. There was no such thing as the mariner's compass. And again, we have to point out that this is not a mariner's compass. It doesn't point towards north. It's a unique type of device that tells the Lehites which direction they should go, not necessarily where north is, magnetic north is. However, it is important to point out that the lodestone, which is naturally magnetic iron, that's where the word magnetite comes from, was known at least by the 7th century B.C. in parts of the Old World. And it's very possible that the Lehites may have known already about this magnetic type of material that could have been used in compasses or early compasses. So the critics are wrong on both counts. I mean, it might have very well been known, but even if it wasn't, it really doesn't matter, because that's not what the Liahona was supposed to be. It's not a mariner's compass.
4: What did Hugh Nibley say about the compass?
3: He pointed out that we don't really know the origin of the word, but we know that it always has to do with movement of things, and sometimes of moving a pair of things, or things that mean round or moving in a circle. And the Bible talks about, you know, moving around, or that's actually where we get the word encompassing as well, is moving around to go in a circle around something. Well, the Liahona was described as a ball. So right away, we see that it matches the description of something circular, and that's maybe where Nephi was using the term compass. But the other thing that he points out, and he was relying on an article written by a non-LDS scholar, first initial T. Fodd, who in about 1958 already did some research on what's called balomancy, which is basically is the practice of divination or shooting arrows. And it's kind of what we might call today throwing lots or maybe magic or something. But in the old days, they didn't distinguish magic from spiritual things. Even today, you know, some people call prayer and healing and everything else magic. You know, it's always what somebody else assigns to it.
4: Mm-hmm. People use magnets. People use crystals.
3: Exactly. But in the old world especially, they would throw darts or sticks or manipulate rods, and they would use different things to basically almost like an eight ball or a crystal ball to learn things. Well, the pre-Islamic Arabs, they would consult the Lord by tossing or manipulating pointers. And these pointers had things written on them. And many times they would provide travel directions. And they were carried around in a special container. And all of this matches, again, pretty close to what we know of the Liahona, is that here was a special device that they would carry around, and it had two arrows that were somehow manipulated by faith to tell them which direction to go.
4: So the Liahona described in the Book of Mormon fits the Arabic tradition perfectly.
3: Yeah, exactly. We know from scholarly studies that people of Lehi's day would have used pointers in their travels to denote the directions that they should take. And they believed that these things were somehow used in a divine way. And that's what we find in the Book of Mormon. So even though our modern worldviews don't match a compass to a mariner's compass like what most people would envision, it does match what we would expect to find from somebody that actually lived in Lehi's day.
4: Thank you, Michael Ash.
3: Thank you, Julianne.
4: Thanks for listening to Faith and Reason on the Mormon Faircast. I'm your host, Julianne DeLynn Hatton, inviting you to keep the faith.
5: Michael R. Ash is the author of the book Shaken Faith Syndrome, Strengthening One's Testimony in the Face of Criticism and Doubt, as well as the book Of Faith and Reason, 80 Evidences Supporting the Prophet Joseph Smith. Faith and Reason is produced by Tom Hatton with music courtesy of Arthur Hatton. 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
0: Our next speaker is Melissa Inouye. She earned her PhD in Chinese history from Harvard University, and researching and writing her dissertation, Miraculous Mundane, The True Jesus Church and Chinese Christianity in the 20th Century, she lived in China, and is affiliate of Shanghai Academy of Social Sciences from 2009 to 2010. Her rest of her bio is very impressive. It's in your program. And with that short introduction, I'm going to turn the time over to Melissa.

It's a pleasure and an honor to address this conference today. I'm a newbie at FAIR, so in preparing this talk, I paid close attention to the description on the conference website. This description identified three elements for conference presentations: a unique perspective on history, science, or theology, a desire to help discuss issues that are sometimes challenging to testimonies in faith, and information and answers needed to faithfully deal with criticisms leveraged against the church and gospel. The challenging issue I'd like to tackle today is gender. In a talk to CES teachers in 2016, Elder M. Russell Ballard said that the information age had changed the game of building faith in young people. He said, our curriculum, though well-meaning, did not prepare students for today, a day when students have instant access to virtually everything about the church from every possible point of view. Today, what they see on their mobile devices is likely to be faith challenging as much as faith promoting. He identified gender issues as among today's challenging topics. This slide shows examples of the kinds of questions, themes, and memes pertaining to gender and the church that one often sees online. People comment on the absence of women compared to men in church texts and discourse. Of course, women have been part of the story of the restored church since the very beginning. If there had been no women involved in the restoration, Joseph Smith's movement wouldn't have gotten off the ground. If anything, there are probably more women members who participate in the church than men. But some people, especially young people, don't see women in our history. Whose problem is that? So take this little pop quiz. Take 30 seconds and see if you can name five women from church history. Tick them off on your fingers. Take 30 seconds. Can the audience here just show me? I just want to see. Sweet. This is a very well-prepared audience. So a while ago, some of my colleagues at the Church History Department made an informal survey asking the same question to adults attending gospel doctrine classes. Most couldn't come up with five names. Of those they remembered, the most frequently listed were Emma Smith, Eliza R. Snow, and that woman with the cow and the milk strippings. So I gave this quiz to my husband. When I asked him to name men, he easily rattled off a string of names, starting with the early church presidents, whose names we've enshrined in primary songs. But women were a blank space. Today's presentation about responding to concerns about gender issues at church has four parts. First, I'll share my perspective as a historian of Christianity in China. Then I share information from people who frequently talk to young people about gender issues and actions that we're taking at the... And then I'll talk about actions we're taking at the Church History Department to address these concerns. Finally, I'll list some actions that all of us can take. So first, perspective. My mission in Taiwan had a lasting influence on my perspective. After my mission, I continued to study religion in China. I wrote a book on a Chinese restoration movement in China called The True Jesus Church. It's a study of someone who was a bit uncertain about which church was the right one, had a vision, saw Jesus, and was commanded by Jesus to restore the one true church in China in 1917. This study took me deep into the history of Christian missionary work in China, first with European missions, and later with Chinese Christians doing their own missionary work. When European missions first were established in China, the missionaries struggled to find the right Chinese word for God. For instance, the 16th century Catholics considered the word Shen, which can be either plural or singular, God or gods or spirits, but they rejected it because it could also refer to petty deities or even personal spirits. They coined the term Tianzhu, Lord of Heaven. This word was entirely foreign, which meant that it couldn't tap into existing reverential feelings, but then on the other hand, it didn't have to compete with other native religious associations. Now contrast this with the Protestant choice, Shangdi, God on High. The problem with this is that Shangdi was an actual name for an actual god in the Chinese religious pantheon, like Zeus. Here's a big statue of Shangdi in Taiwan. Multiple translations of the Chinese Book of Mormon wrestled with the gaps between English and Chinese terms. The earlier translation of the sacrament prayer Moroni starts off, Shangdi, Yonghengde Fu. That means Shangdi, Eternal Father. But the more recent translation now uses Shen. Beyond written words, Christians in China also struggled to bridge
cultural gap when it came to visual images. So here we have two depictions of the story of the wealthy young man in Mark. The German and the Chinese illustrators of these paintings have both painted Christ and his followers, who were Middle Easterners, in their own German or Chinese national image. My guess is that of these two options, most of the members of this audience today would feel like the German Jesus is the right Jesus. It's what we're used to. But to the Chinese Christians, the slim, wispy bearded Jesus with the black hair was the Jesus who felt like Jesus to them, and they could see themselves in his followers. Very sensibly, instead of insisting on a European Jesus, local Christian Chinese artists represented the Savior with all the cultural cues and visual symbols that would align with Chinese expectations for a benevolent Savior who knew them and loved them. The retranslation of the Chinese language for God in the Book of Mormon illustrates how hard it is to bridge cultural gaps. Sometimes you have to keep trying. The two pieces of artwork show how cultural differences are not just about folk dance and clothes. They extend to how people understand the divine and what they expect from it. Now, ignorance of cultural difference can be costly. When I was a new professor at the University of Auckland in New Zealand, I was assigned to teach a discussion class section in a lecture hall. It had rows and rows of seats with little desks. So to get the students to talk to each other, I wanted to organize them into clusters. I told them the students in the lower rows just sit on their desks. A young woman raised her hand a bit uncomfortably, and she said, actually, in Maori culture, sitting on a desk is tapu. It's one of the rudest things a person can do, like picking your nose before an audience or kicking a baby. Now, as an American, I had never seen a problem with table sitting, but in this setting, since I was trying to get this group of young people in New Zealand to pay attention to me and respect me, I must not sit on that table. It would distract from my message and detract from my credibility. These stories describe how effective communication depends on understanding and taking seriously gaps in culture that vary from place to place. Hard work is also required for bridging cultural gaps that grow between generations. The work of adapting to change and to changing times and to generational differences is part of the ongoing restoration in which we eagerly look for the great things that God has yet to reveal. In 1934, Joseph Fielding Smith, then an apostle, later president of the church, addressed a conference of leaders concerned about faith crises among young Latter-day Saints. At this time, many were disillusioned about the clash between contemporary scientific understandings about the earth and how it was formed, and a literal reading of the Bible, and many people didn't see a way forward. But Elder Smith declared, frequent reorientation in church teachings was necessary as horizons of human knowledge and experience broadened. He said, what was adequate for Moses' time was not adequate for Christ's. What was adequate for the prophet Joseph's time is not adequate for ours. And our grandchildren's world will find our interpretation

women was 7%. Story of the Latter-day Saints was 8.5%. By Rough Stone Rolling, the biography of Joseph Smith by Richard Bushin, in 2005, it was 15%, 7 men to each 1 woman. Now, if the trend continues at this rate, it will be 21-89 before we have histories that discuss women and men in normal 50-50 ratios. Now, the absence of women from history, records, and discourse in general is a problem found all over the world called the gender data gap. One study of U.S. high school history textbooks from 1960 to 1990 found that only 9% of the names in the indexes were women. A 2015 worldwide study of newspaper, television, and radio news found that women made up only 24% of the named persons therein. A 2013 study of films and TV found the ratio of male to female characters in family films was 2.5 men to 1 woman. It's not the case that historically there have been no talented or noteworthy women, no women whose contributions were worth remembering. Barbra Strozzi, an Italian composer during the Baroque era, had more music in print in her lifetime than any other composer of the era. She was kind of like the Beatles or Elvis Presley, the group and artist with the most albums in the second half of the 20th century. Now, perhaps because she was a singer as well as a composer, most of Barbra Strozzi's work is written for the unaccompanied female voice. Her father was a poet, and perhaps because of his influence, Strozzi's work is known for the way that musical inflections are intimately tied to the words of the text. You can hear this in her solo cantata setting of a poem, Lagrima Mia, in which the first line of the text reads, "Tears of mine, what holds you back? Why don't you give vent to the fierce pain that takes away my breath and weighs on my heart?" Here's a 1-minute clip. Can the audience hear this clip? I have a YouTube link, so if our technical people can't figure this out, then you can watch it for yourself on YouTube after this performance. There's another clip further on in the presentation, which also requires audio from the PowerPoint. So when you hear this clip, you will be able to appreciate the remarkable, the beauty of her compositions, and it will lead us to wonder, why haven't we heard these things before? Few people have heard of Barbra Strozzi, the Elvis of the 17th century. Her teacher and contemporary, Francesco Cavalli, is well known. As a man, he was able to get a job at St. Mark's in Venice as head of music. This position was not open to women, and this gave him steady financial resources. With these resources, he paid for his works to be kept in a library and cared for by an archivist. He also paid for his masses to be sung on the anniversary of his death. No wonder Cavalli's name was preserved over centuries, and Strozzi's fell from public remembrance. Without being accusing or argumentative over why history has so many more references to men than women, we can simply acknowledge that this is a fact. Of course, for many centuries, and indeed most of recorded history, this foregrounding of men, men's activities, and men's words seemed only natural, to the point that even today, learning about the gender data gap is surprising. It's kind of crazy when you really think about it, to think that for centuries people have assumed that history that should be recorded included only stories about activities that at the time were mostly limited to men, like being a head of state, or being a soldier, or being a pope. We now realize that political, military, and ecclesiastical activities are not the only things worth understanding and remembering. This is why we do family history, of course. A person doesn't have to be a head of state to make a difference. We seek them out and tell their stories because they are our own. What do we lose when we leave women out of our history? In the first place, we lose the gifts they have shared, their talents, discoveries, insights, and sacrifices. In the second place, we run the danger of having a skewed view of reality, not knowing who we really are as children of God. Women's stories and lives are not niche. Half of us, after all, are women. Dr. Valerie Hudson, who was a mechanic in the Special Forces before she was a renowned political scientist, says that from a military point of view, the gender data gap signifies, quote, a failure to cultivate situational awareness. You are making worse decisions when you don't have a complete understanding, and you will never have a complete understanding without consulting women, close quote.
and of course including women in the

0: future. The third thing we lose when we leave women out of our history is proof that you can be a strong, intelligent, path-breaking woman and also a Latter-day Saint. In 2001, President Gordon B. Hinckley told the young women, quote, "The whole gamut of human endeavor is now open to women. You can include in the dream of the woman you would like to be a picture of one qualified to serve society and make a significant contribution to the world of which she will be a part." This generation has taken President Hinckley's advice and run with it. They have also sharpened awareness of gender issues. They count where women are present and absent. If our young women don't see themselves in our history, how can they see themselves in our future? Gender issues don't concern young women only. Rachel Cope, a professor in the religious education department at BYU, said, "In recent years, both men and women had approached her, troubled by what they saw in terms of gender in the church." She says, "One semester I had more male students come into my office concerned about gender temple language and women's absence from formal roles at church than I did female students. They had questions about practices that felt wrong and looked wrong to them." Without opining on what gender compositions are ideal or whether certain situations naturally produce particular gender ratios, we can observe that young people pay close attention to the presence and absence of women and see sexism as incompatible with something true and godly. As my friend Aaron McPhee put it in a popular article for Meridian magazine, young people today are eagle-eyed at spotting sexism, which they regard as morally disgusting. She says, "We can be sure that our youth are on high alert for sexism and that when they find it, it pains them. It blunts the needed impact of our teaching, obscures the light of divine standards in their lives, and may even frustrate them so much they don't ever get past the wrapping to see what's inside." The heart of the restored gospel is our faith in Jesus Christ. But if young people look at our church histories and see sexism, it makes it harder for them to see Christ here too. Now at this point, someone who doesn't currently share these concerns might say, "Who cares about appearances?" In our church, we've been taught to care about appearances very much, particularly the appearance of evil. This appearance of evil shifts in every age and place. Not too long ago, people might have zealously measured dress hemlines as a litmus test for righteousness. Now, many young people's morality litmus tests measure sexism, along with racism and other social issues. Appearances matter in missionary work as well. Missionaries representing Jesus Christ adopt tidy grooming and demeanor that facilitates respect for their message. When we write the history of the church that bears a Savior's name, we owe it to him to not present him in a slovenly way that makes his church look sexist or otherwise dismissive of whole groups of God's children. In sum, not caring about whether the stories we tell at church seem sexist is kind of like having spinach stuck in one's front teeth. It may not bother us, we may not even notice it, but it makes people looking at us take us less seriously. If it doesn't do violence to the core gospel truth of Christ's atonement, and if it makes young people better able to hear the Savior's voice, why not pick the spinach out? So let's talk about how we can take action. First, I'll talk about what we are working on at the Church History Department, and then I'll make some suggestions about what all of us can do. At the Church History Department, we strive to serve the whole global church. We are working hard to keep records and write histories that acknowledge the saints' diverse experiences. We're working to narrow the gender gap by publishing work that shows women's dynamic contributions in building Zion. At the forefront of this effort are the global histories, histories of ordinary Latter-day Saints all around the world. And at this point, I'd like to make a note that all over the world, gender issues are very different for people depending on their situation. Because of the composition of the audience I'm speaking to today, educated people in Western post-industrial societies, my talk today primarily discusses a particular sort of gender complaint, the perception that women have relatively less visibility in a church setting than in surrounding society. In many other places and cultures around the world, however, with very conservative gender norms, the proclamation on the family may read like a revolutionary feminist document, and the situation looks very different. I'll speak some more about this at the end of my talk. Now, if you go to the Global History section of the Gospel Library, you'll see stories like the story of Elizabeth Xavier Tate. I'll draw on the version that's currently online with other stories from India. Elizabeth was born and raised in India. Her great-grandfather was Portuguese. She married William Tate, a British man. The two of them joined the church in 1852. In 1855, they joined a group of saints who were making their way across the Pacific Ocean and from there to Utah, but at the last minute, Elizabeth's mother prevented her from getting on the ship, and the ship sailed without her. Elizabeth booked passage on the next ship, even though it was bound across the Atlantic Ocean for New York City instead. After arriving in New York, Elizabeth made the journey across the eastern United States with her infant daughter, who died in Iowa. After burying her baby, Elizabeth crossed the plains with the Willie Handcart Company. She survived the journey and was reunited with her husband when he and other members of the rescue party rushed out to bring the Willie and Martin companies in from the plains. William and Elizabeth Tate settled in Cedar City with their son, where Elizabeth taught school and raised 7 more children. Fantastic. She's amazing. And yet, it's no longer enough to tell faith-promoting stories. We must be able to cite faith-promoting data. My colleague Ryan Saltzgiver and a team of missionaries and interns who launched the Global Histories Project wanted to have situational awareness. As we know from research on the gender data gap, things can feel equal, but turn out to be really unequal when we actually count. They put together a spreadsheet that tracked how many of the stories of faith in global histories mentioned women by name, showed women taking action, as opposed to just being mentioned as someone's wife, for instance, or featured women as the chief protagonist, the point of view character, or co-protagonist. They also counted total numbers of women and men in the indexes. In the first round of counting, after the first 40 places had been written up from Argentina to Wales, this is what they got. 70% of the stories had at least one woman who appeared and was mentioned by name. 44% of stories depicted women taking action. 14% of stories listed women as a point of view protagonist. 12% of the stories listed a woman as a co-protagonist, often with a husband. Women were 26% of the named individuals, including names from that country's chronology, kind of a list of important events in the whole history of the church in that place. In terms of being a normal, natural representation of women, it wasn't super, it was just over halfway there. But compared to women in the 20th century U.S. history textbook study or the Global Media Project study, it was better representation than either. Remember, it was 9% and 24%. Now, in the second batch of counting, after we'd kind of been working harder to include women, after another 9 histories had been written up, this is what we see. This time, 83% of the stories had women appearing mentioned by name. 74% of the stories have women taking action. This improves on 44% in the first batch and brings the average up to 50%. Women were a point of view protagonist in 20% of the stories, which is better than 14, brings the average up to 15%. Women were co-protagonists in 33%, bringing us up to 16%. But still, women were 26% of named individuals. And if you look at the spreadsheet, it shows how, you know, this was probably because there are a ton of men named in our stories on South Africa, Russia, Romania, and Denmark. So just before this conference, I took a look at the third batch of histories in the queue, the most recently written stories waiting to be published. It wasn't all the histories in the queue, it's just the first 16 out of 24. So in these, a woman was named in 87% of the stories. A non-protagonist woman took action in 57% of the stories, bringing the average up to 51%. A woman was the point of view protagonist in 36% of the stories, bringing the average up to 19%. And a co-protagonist in 45%, bringing this up to 22%. And in this last batch, women were 28% of the named individuals, which brought the total average up 1 percentage point to 27%. So just 1%. So there's 2 morals to this story. One, the skew in the historical records themselves is really hard to overcome. This is because most of the mission records are the kind of internal bureaucratic correspondence of North American mission administrators or missionary leaders written for the Salt Lake City leaders. So essentially men talking to men about male activities. And in the chronologies, we have a lot of major events which are administrative, like a new branch being created or a new stake being created or a high-ranking leader visit. They're all centered around changes in priesthood office holding. Another source of the skew is these records are usually written in English with kind of inconsistent romanizations of native languages, so it's hard to get people's actual names in their local languages. And there's also infrequent recording of female leaders, such as the presidents of Relief Society, young women, and primary. But the second moral to the story is that even given the limitations in the sources, it is possible to narrow the gender data gap by digging a little bit more. Just by exercising a little accountability, the Global Histories team went from 14% of stories with women as a point of view protagonist to 36%. Individual stories have more inherent flexibility and less of the structural limitations than a chronology of important church events. And here, it's possible to make a real difference. So let me show you what this kind of digging looks like. I'll share examples from Germany in the late 1920s and 1940s, and Hong Kong from the 1950s and 1960s. This is the minute book of the Dresden Relief Society. It's written in beautiful handwriting in a book that has very sturdy, thick pages that make a nice sound when you turn them. I've taken a video, so hopefully it works. If it doesn't, I'm sure we can upload the video to the FAIR website later on. I don't hear the beautifully sound of the turning pages, but it's a really nice sound. So if you look at this handwriting in the minute book, there's also one more slide that has video and sound. If you look at the handwriting, you can see the care that was taken in these minute books. The people clearly copied down their notes in normal notepaper and then copied it into the book in beautiful writing. You can see, oh wow, you can hear it. Great job, guys. Nice crackle sound of the pages. So satisfying, so wonderful. So these sources also give us photos tucked into the back page. And when you look through them, again, appreciating this beautiful writing, they give us not only the names of women leaders like Mission President Eliza Tadje and President Sister Radichel, they also give us their titles. Both women were referred to respectfully as president. Because the congregations were small and women outnumbered men in Dresden in the late 1920s, there were many more active female tithe payers than male tithe payers. Relief Society activities were often the de facto activity of the entire unit. This meeting is listed as taking place under the presiding authority of President Sister Radichel, but with male members such as the branch president in attendance. This is a record from the Relief Society in the city of Köln, Cologne. This first record here is produced around the same time as the Dresden record book, just before the Great Depression spread around the world and plunged the German economy into a downward spiral, which helped fuel the rise of the Nazi Party. During this time in Cologne, families lived 5 to a room with one bed and heated with coal picked from ash heaps. Children went without school books, winter coats, or even decent underwear. Some in Cologne's south side went barefoot. During this difficult time, the Relief Society women held working hours, knitting and selling socks to support themselves and each other. You can see this in their budget, how they mention the money that they made from their sock sales, as well as the outlays for support. As they did this, their handwork, they sang and read poetry and literature. Here's another sheet of their budgets, and we kind of mine these to look at the activities and the things that they were doing. So here in December 1930, in the middle of the Depression, the 18 sisters in the Cologne Relief Society also had an offering that raised 95 marks, which was about a month's salary for a working woman, for the support of the people in need. Here in December 1930, we show that they're still working hard, doing stuff, buying wool, making things, but they also pooled their resources so they could have a Christmas party. Their expenses are listed as wool, Christmas party provisions, Christmas presents, and stage props. Skipping ahead to 1948, this welfare report from after the World War II lists the items that Relief Society members made together, meeting on Monday afternoons, noting, the undertaking of the members was the desire of the members and brought much joy. It produced 15 bras, 2 children's shirts, 2 boys' shirts, 6 girls' underwear, 5 aprons, 6 slips, 8 hats, 3 hairstylist cloaks, 2 dresses, 3 pairs of house shoes for children, 2 pairs of house shoes for adults, 9 women's underwear, 6 caps, 1 hood, 40 handkerchiefs, 2 pairs of leggings, 1 child's jacket, 1 pillow, 2 children's blouses, 1 plush vest, 4 rugs made out of old socks. Now in this lively list, we see the industry, ingenuity, and care of the women of the Dresden Relief Society. The old socks are converted into useful rugs. The hairstylist cloak could be used to earn additional income. Even in war, hair keeps growing. except for mine. And they also made things for women, like bras and slips. This report from 1948 comes on the heels of a desperate time in the Dresden Saints' lives, the months and years after the end of the war, when Germany was utterly devastated and food was in short supply. Money was worthless and many died of hunger. In these post-war years, one Latter-day Saint woman named Ilse Kaden from the Dresden ward kept her family from starvation by trading knitted jackets for a sack of flour. She darned socks of dairy farmers for milk, cheese, and eggs. The Relief Society culture of handwork on behalf of others had saved their own families as well. The church was established in Hong Kong in 1955. Most church members were refugees. And you can see this huge influx of people into Hong Kong. The population in 1945 was 600,000. But by 1950, 5 years later, it had swelled to 2 million and 3 million in 1960. At the peak of the migration, there were 1,000 new refugees a day. And people were living in squatter settlements on hillsides in very temporary shelters. So these mission records from this time can be hard to penetrate, especially when you're looking for women. They were written by North American mission presidents. They primarily focus on missionary transfers and statistics and don't really talk about women's activities. We can catch a few sentences here and there. For instance, in the Tsim Sha Tsui primary, some difficulties experienced because of distances, which some of the children must come alone. Now digging further, we found a personal reminiscence by Hong Kong's first local full-time missionary, Nora Coote. She tells a story of how she and her companion collected children from a rural settlement and brought them to a church activity in the city. By the end of the activity, it was late, pitch dark, and the children's homes were far away. So Sister Coote had them sleep over, boys and girls, in the missionary apartment. Her North American companion wrung her hands. Oh, we're breaking so many mission rules. But everything turned out fine. We ran into the usual gender data gap with the story of Ning Jing, a former Nationalist Army field commander, and his wife, who had come to Hong Kong as refugees. Ning Jing was listed in the mission record. His family was baptized in 1958. He and his wife got a $75 microloan from the Hong Kong mission to start a noodle factory. And they sold noodles out of their apartment. But what was his wife's name? We reached out to local members in Hong Kong, and they remembered her name. So now she's there in the history as a person in her own right. The Hong Kong Temple is a famous part of Hong Kong history and a temple history, with its unusual story as the first multi-purpose temple in the world. This story features President Hinckley waking up in the middle of the night, drawing a picture of the temple, and consulting with many local leaders. It's a wonderful story, but there aren't many women in it, and so we look for a way to bring them in. We found and included the story of another way in which the Hong Kong Temple made temple history, by pioneering the first Sunday temple worship. Many of the church members in Hong Kong are women from the Philippines or Indonesia who work as live-in domestic helpers. It's demanding work, they only get a day off every week, and this day is set by their employer. Sisters whose day off falls on Sunday are never able to attend the temple because the temple was closed on Sundays. One day, local leaders thought to ask up the chain whether accommodations could be made for them. In March 2014, it was announced that the Hong Kong Temple would be open on Sunday once every quarter to allow these sisters to access temple worship. Faye Marzan, Relief Society President of the Peninsula Third Ward, was there on that first Sunday session. She remembers, "The room was filled with happy saints. Our eyes met, and we couldn't hold back the tears flowing down on our cheeks." One global history with very recent content is the story of Isoh Ikponwe, born in 1954. Her father was determined that all of his 9 children should be well-educated. Her mother, Diana, who was illiterate, also was determined, supporting them as they focused on their studies. Isoh completed studies in law at the University of Nigeria, Enugu. She and her husband, Edward, both built successful careers and had 5 children. In 1992, when Isoh was serving as a magistrate in Edo State, she visited her mother's home and found her nieces and nephews reading the Book of Mormon to her mother. She confronted her brother, who had brought the book home, told him it was a dangerous book. He told her the book and the church that had given to him were good, but she remained unconvinced. Later, Isoh found that her mother was learning to read. The church that had given them the Book of Mormon also organized literacy courses. Her mother was now able to read the scriptures and write letters to a daughter who had immigrated. Seeing her mother so happy, Isoh began to reconsider her assumptions about the church. There must be something there, she thought. Iso investigated the church for more than a year. Eventually, she decided to be baptized. She has served both as president of her stake's relief society and chief judge of the High Court of Edo State in Nigeria. She was known for her integrity. She was also known for being a Latter-day Saint. After her swearing-in ceremony, when reporters asked her about her attitude toward her work, she quoted King Benjamin, "When ye are in the service of your fellow beings, ye are only in the service of your God." This short video clip from 2019 shows a ceremony to commemorate her retirement as a judge.
1: It was a colorful valedictory ceremony as retired and serving justices, senior advocates of Nigeria, the clergy, palace chiefs, family members, friends and well-wishers came to celebrate the Afghan Chief Judge of Edo State, Justice Eso Ekpome, on the occasion of her retirement. Retired Justice Eso Ekpome is a fellow of the Commonwealth Judiciary Education Institute, fellow of the Nigerian Institute of Chartered Arbitrators, and fellow of the Institute of Chartered Mediators and Conciliators, amongst others. She held various positions before reaching her zenith as the Chief Judge of Edo State. Best Mbire reporting.
0: Isoy is one of the highest-ranking Latter-day Saint judicial officials in the world, along with Christine Durham, who is Chief Justice of the Supreme Court of Utah State in the United States. A prestigious scholarship has been established in Isoy's name to mentor young female lawyers. So we at the Church History Department are working hard to publish better histories. Now it's your job to read them and use them. Here are some action items that will help everyone respond to the criticism that women are missing from our church history, with knock-on effects for our church culture. This gender gap is not born of malicious or domineering intent. It simply reflects a long-standing pattern in human history, which naturally shaped patterns in church history. But now we know about this gap in our records and storytelling. Now we know that significant gender gaps make it hard for young people to believe that this particular church, compared to all the other churches and religious traditions sailing on the wide sea of possibility, is where God wants them to be. It does not diminish the Savior's atonement one whit to fill the blank spaces in our history and in our consciousness with women's contributions and women's discipleship. On the contrary, the Savior's teaching compels us to reckon with times we have buried women's talents in the ground instead of multiplying and distributing them for the glory of Christ. We can resolve to take the new journey as needed to feed his sheep in this generation. Action item one, amplify women's voices. I really, really love the recent publication At the Pulpit, a compilation of Latter-day Saint women's discourses. A talk in Mexico City in 1972 by Lucretia Suarez de Juarez has a beautiful story that someone should make into a short animation. A talk on suffering at BYU in 1986 by Francine Bennion is one of the most powerful discourses I've ever encountered in our entire church tradition. And if you want, you can hear her speaking. The discourses
2: qué hermoso y significativo es para todas nosotras pensar que en muchos lugares del mundo.
0: Action item number two. Account and be accountable. Count. Notice situations where women's voices, talents, and perspectives are weirdly absent. If you see something, say something. Ward councils, sacrament meeting lineups, special youth fireside programs, church history, conference talks, all these kinds of things. Number three, don't miss missionary opportunities to highlight the strength of women in Latter-day Saint theology and history. Latter-day Saints believe Eve was wise and took initiative. We believe that we are children of a loving Heavenly Father and Heavenly Mother. Hammer these points home. And remember that at church, it is the youth who are the real investigators. Action four, name drop. So we need to use women's names a lot so we remember them. Maybe the next time you're climbing a mountain, you can say, Elizabeth Xavier Tate crossed two oceans and one continent. I can do this. Or we still have a mile to go. Pick up the pace. Elizabeth Xavier Tate could do it. People who are talented should write primary songs about Elizabeth and also about Jane Manning James and Eliza R. Snow and Emmeline Wells and Martha Hughes Cannon. You might feel some trepidation like, well, will it be a problem to have the boys singing a song about women or memorizing women's names? And at this point, you should ask, have the girls ever had a problem singing songs about men or memorizing men's names? Songs about women might sound weird and edgy, but that's just because we're used to the gender data gap. Half of everyone is neither weird nor edgy. Number five, study, use resources, and we can see the Church History Department, there are a number of published things, most of these are also online. There are wonderful resources in our new mottos for youth. I am a beloved daughter of heavenly parents. President Nelson started talking about the phrase, the covenant path back home to our heavenly parents in April 19. So if President Nelson can do it, we can all do it. In Saints Volume 1, I did a little count, thanks of the women in the index, and they have 17% of women as a point of view protagonists, which is pretty close to the global history's percentage right now of 19%, and 39% of the people in their index are women, which is fantastic. And probably, I'm gonna guess that a lot of the reasons why, when people were able to come up with names, hopefully many people were remembering names from saints. There's also Discourses of Eliza R. Snow that was online. You can search this. So it's really fantastic. Okay, this is now action item five. Sorry, I lost track. You can write, help with writing local histories of your branch or district or state. So often, we historians trying to write histories find bare bones unit records that list only proceedings of ward conferences, changes in callings, and notes about the occasional visiting speaker from Salt Lake. They're like the historical sources equivalent of a never-ending, pre-recorded telephone message. But occasionally, we find things that are delightful, like stories about what the local saints are up to and detailed descriptions with names, especially of women, tearing it up at linger-longers, youth camps, and stage productions. Being called as a ward or branch historian is often a thankless, lonely task. I've never heard of someone who refused the offer of free additional primary sources or help. It's like being a nursery leader. Action item number six. If you're a woman, write your own story. If you're a woman, you might also say, but is it self-promoting? Given the severity of the gender data gap in history, I would say it's self-preserving. Women are up against powerful forces of disappearance. Help out some hardworking future historian. Don't make them dig and dig and dig to find the fact that you exist. Your gifts and hard-won experience must not be lost, like the work of Barbara Strozzi, the Elvis Presley of the 17th century. I've spoken warningly of the negative effects of women's absence, but I should also mention the positive effects of Latter-day Saint women's presence. I feel so awesome by association to know of the accomplishment of Isoch Ikponwe, a renowned judge and pioneer for women, and my sister in the gospel. She chose this church on her own terms after seeing its good fruits and has used it as a springboard for service to others. I feel so devastated by association to know the privations of Ilse Kaden and those sisters in the Dresden branch in the years after World War II. It's common to speak of Nazi Germany as one big, horrible clump of people, but I can't think of Germany during this time without remembering my Latter-day Saint sisters and wondering what it felt like to be swept up into the currents of nationalism, totalitarianism, and war with mouths to feed. There are aspects of human experience that come to us all in the pattern of women's lives that differ from the pattern of men's lives and enrich us all. Earlier, I noted that gender issues are tied to local cultural realities and vary depending on where you are in the world and in the church. What's seen as a problem for women in one space is not necessarily seen as a problem for women in another. Speaking personally, as an individual, I find this global perspective healthy and helpful. It's not a silver bullet for gender-driven faith crises, but it does inspire humility, which is always useful. I'm looking for my last page. There are innumerable cultures and societies beyond the narrow audience that I address today. I do believe in the existence of universal values that transcend culture, but I freely acknowledge that my understanding and experience are limited. What I love about the women I see in global histories is how little we have in common in terms of our everyday cultural assumptions, yet how much we share in terms of our covenants to follow Christ and bear one another's burdens. In sum, I would like to leave you with testimony. Sometimes testimony means saying, I believe X and I know Y, with the assumption that if you say, you believe X and know Y, a listener will also believe X and know Y. Sometimes this is how it works. But it doesn't work to change the situation that causes some to be concerned about gender issues. Testimony can also mean offering evidence to be weighed and considered. This, by their fruits you shall know style of testimony, is the kind of testimony we need with regard to difficult gender issues. If we aspire to teach about Jesus Christ in the information age, we must not give his church the appearance of evil through careless disregard or prideful ignorance of women's experiences and concerns. We must and shall provide young people with better evidence that women belong and flourish within the restored gospel of Jesus Christ, historically and in the present. We must be accountable for the presence of women in the center of our bookshelves, lessons, and cultural references. Like learning a new language or culture, it will take time or effort. It will make us occasionally feel dumb and vulnerable. But now we have great historical resources and great direction from the leaders of the church. I do believe God has brought us together in these confusing times and mortal circumstances to learn from each other's wide experiences and learn to be repairers of the breach. I do know the gift of the atonement, which allows us to leave behind the things that encumber our spirits and find a new life. As we strive to see our fellow strangers as children of heavenly parents, our true sisters and brothers, we will become equal to our task and bring forth fruits worthy of the Savior's name. Thank you.
3: You can sit down there. You can you sit there and see how you're facing that way? Socially distance. So you can take off your mask.
4: Don't want to put on my face. Okay.
5: That's fine. you're socially distanced from me, so we don't have to. You're good. Thank you very much for that presentation. I thought it was really, really interesting. I thought it was good. And with that, we did have some technical problems, so I've asked our technical support people if they can play that sound clip, because I'm always interested in sound clips.
6: Fantastic.
5: So here we go. Here's the sound clip.

0: Thank you. Thank you. That was wonderful. Reminds me, I have to give a shout out with your conversation. I have to give a shout out to my son and daughter-in-law, who are both Hong Kong opera singers. So, okay. Yeah, they're based in
1: Hong
0: Kong.
1: That's fantastic.
0: Yeah.
1: Are they singing Western opera or Chinese opera?
0: Western opera.
1: Western opera.
0: You know, they have to have the Western guy in some of the plays, in operas they have there, so they do that.
1: Right.
0: Yeah.
1: Fantastic.
0: Yeah, it's amazing. And we were able to visit with them in December, and we saw the Filipinas in the chapel there, and it was an amazing experience. It was good. Mm. It was really good. So I do have some questions the audience has given to us, so this is your inquisition time. So. The first question is, do you believe the removal of mention of polygamous wives in handbooks about the presidents of the church hinders or helps appropriate view of the role of women in the church? So when the presidents of the church handbooks came out, or the manuals came out a few years ago, the writer was telling me that many of the polygamous wives were not mentioned. Maybe some of the first wives were, but none of the other wives. Good, bad, what are your thoughts on that?
1: I think Claudia Bushman put it really well when she said, those women paid the price then, and they pay the price now. I think we should remember who they are. They made a huge sacrifice because they were trying to follow Christ and gain eternal life.
0: That's good. So what are your thoughts about the gender ratios of men and women in the New Saints volumes, and how does it compare with previous histories?
1: Right, so I did mention this in that last slide. So I think Saints is doing a fantastic job of trying to bring women into the stories. And what I love about Saints is that you kind of have to spend a lot of time with someone to remember their name. And what I love about it is, for example, like Louisa Pratt and the other characters in Saints, they come back over and over again. You check in with them throughout the whole volume, and that's really wonderful. So I gave my dad the five women from church history quiz, and he was able to do it by drawing on his newfound knowledge from having read Saints. So I think that the team is doing a great job, and they're really paying attention to this. It was Jed Woodworth who gave me the numbers that I used in my presentation, because they're paying attention to those numbers as well.
0: Excellent, yes. So the church history department has been very focused on bringing us women's stories recently, and it's wonderful. The curriculum department seems to lag behind. How can we move this knowledge into mainstream teaching instead of only in places we have to go looking for it?
1: Well, advising the curriculum department is way above my pay grade. But what I think we can do is we can, in Latter-day Saint settings, we are usually the lay teachers. We are, in many ways, our own curriculum in our family home evenings, in our Come Follow Me discussions with our families, and even in Sunday school. People bring in things that they've read or quotes that they like or other talks to supplement what's already there. So there's just so many resources out there, and I should have mentioned this in my presentation, but some of them have been explicitly produced to remedy this thing, like The Witness of Women is a Deseret book publication that talks about women in church history, so that when you're talking about church history, you'll have this great resource to plug women in at every single point. And there's some really cool experiences in that book that aren't, that we should all know about, because they're, faith promoting and awesome.
0: That's excellent. Here's another question. It says, Melissa, you have an impressively extensive scope of the church internationally, especially as it pertains to Asia and the Pacific. What more can you tell us about the growth, progress, and challenges of the church in the PRC that is not already known via the church news?
1: That's also way above my pay grade.
0: That's fine. While we can improve women representation in future publications, how can women better see themselves in ancient scripture canons such as the Book of Mormon?
1: That's a really good question. I think there's two answers to that. One is that it's just simply a fact there aren't a lot of stories about women in the Book of Mormon. Or, Nephi's wife probably had a name, but it's hard to remember her because we just remember her as Nephi's wife. The second aspect of that, though, is people have done a really good job in kind of mining those stories. I really like just the children's book, The Girls Who Love God series, where it talks about women in the Book of Mormon. And they point out that there are women throughout the Book of Mormon. They're at the Waters of Mormon. They're there when King Benjamin speaks and they say, you know, what's the desire of their hearts? So we can point them out and just be a little creative in how we tell those stories. We don't have to make things up. Clearly women were there. We just have to realize that they're there, but they don't have names, and do what we can to mitigate that.
0: Okay, very good. This is kind of a long question, but I'm going to read it anyway. So it said, I understand why we continue to talk about gender disparity in church history and society. I recognize that my wife and I are older, in our 60s, but we have seen in our lifetime how efforts to equalize the genders, at least in society at large, have led to greater emphasis on women's role in politics, business, leadership, etc., and has minimized their far more important role as mothers. This affects both genders, since men are one of the products and causes of these disparities. In spite of many of our 7 children having left the covenant path, my wife still feels that her greatest contribution was in being able to be a stay-at-home mom. How do we balance? No, long question.
1: So the question is asking, how do we balance emphasis on people's different roles?
0: Yeah, I think what they're saying is we're emphasizing leadership roles, business, politics of women, and it seems to have a de-emphasis on raising children, which is important for all of our children, both male and female. So how do we help women contribute more to society while still allowing and giving encouragement to be good mothers and wives and those types of things?
1: Right. Well,
0: I think that at least that's how I'm interpreting his question. That's
1: right.
0: Obviously, yeah, anyway.
1: I guess I have 2 responses to that. I mean, number one, Thomas Jefferson, George Washington, Joseph Smith, Brigham Young, they were all fathers.
0: All fathers, yes. I was thinking that too.
1: The second thing is, I think President Hinckley's talk, which I quoted in my presentation, is relevant. He said, the whole gamut of human endeavor is open to women. You can make a contribution to society and build society. So I don't think that President Hinckley himself saw a contradiction there. He also was a father. And his being the president of the church didn't make him unable to be a father.
0: Okay, here's another question. As you've studied about the history of Christianity in China, what aspects of Christology have you found to be the most resonant with the non-Westerners, and what aspects seem to be the most difficult to understand?
1: Oh, that's a good question. You're talking specifically about Christology, not about religion. Did it say Christology?
0: They said Christology in their question.
1: Okay.
0: So I think that's not what you spoke about, but I think your bio piqued their interest.
1: The thing that most readily comes to mind is kind of the, let me just say it and it'll help me think through this. So the kind of negative, the gap in Christology that comes to mind is, from a kind of cultural Chinese point of view, there's not a really great word for sin. The word for sin, which we currently use in a Christian context in China, is zui, which can also mean like guilt or the bad thing you did or a debt even, like some kinds of things can be like a, yeah, so it's like the guilt or the thing you owe or the bad thing. But it doesn't have this sense of this, you know, terrible moral toxin that drags you down and damns you forever. So, though, you know, of course, Latter-day Saints don't really believe in sin in that exact same way either. But that's a difference. So I think one of the things that's really important in the kind of Christology in the Chinese Christian point of view is Jesus' power to exercise, to heal, and to command the elements. His kind of charismatic power was very important and very resonant in a Chinese cultural context where there's so many different deities out there, so you would worship the deity that was able to do things for you and make your life better and protect you. And the True Jesus Church, for example, founded by Wei Enbo in 1917, which is very much like our church, but just in China, was popular at the very beginning because of their miracles of healing and tongues and exorcism that they practiced.
0: Okay, our time is up. So really, really appreciate your talk and appreciate the extra effort of you coming here. I know it was an extra effort on your part to come here today.
1: Thanks so much.
0: Thank you very much. We're going to be starting our next speaker in about 2 minutes.
2: 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For further information, please visit the FAIR website at www.fairlds.org. We hope you enjoy this presentation.

0: Native of New York City. She's the founder and editor-in-chief of the Mormon Women Project, a 501c3 nonprofit website which features weekly interviews with LDS women from around the world at www.mormonwomen.com. Additionally, Nylon is associate creative director at Bonneville Communications, the creative agency of choice for The Church of Jesus Christ of Latter-day Saints, and the agency responsible for the I'm a Mormon campaign. Nylon comes to Bonneville with extensive experience in online and retail marketing from several Bay Area companies, including Walmart.com and Tea Collecting Clothing. As a religion writer and personal essayist, Nylon has been published in Newsweek, The Washington Post, Dialogue, a Journal of Mormon Thought, Segulia, Meridian Magazine, Pathos.com, and BustedHalo.com. She's the author, and soon to be FairLDS.org, right? She's the author of a collection of personal essays, How to Be a 21st Century Pioneer Woman, 2008. Nylon lives with her husband and three daughters in Salt Lake City. Her presentation is To Do the Business of the Church, a Cooperative Paradigm for Examining Gendered Participation Within Church Organizational Structure. Nylon McBain.
1: Thank you. It is a pleasure to be with you this morning, and I apologize for cutting into your lunch hour. Hopefully everybody here are quick eaters. So, as you just heard from my biography, I have experience both as the founder and editor of a nonprofit that focuses on LDS women's issues and also as a marketer with Bonneville Communications. And today I will be applying that professional lens to examine the way our women are involved in church ecclesiastical functions and also how we talk about that female ecclesiastical involvement to an external media-informed audience. As a marketer, I know how important it is for what we say we do in regards to our women, what we actually do, and what the Lord says we ideally should do to be triangulated in harmony with each other. And today I'll explore how we can improve our current practice of that triangulation. As I started my research and was still seeking a solid thesis for my paper, there seemed to be a barrage of articles and blog posts that addressed the gender division of labor in the church. At first, I was delighted by the breadth and volume of these articles coming from a wide range of sources and philosophies, such as By Common Consent, A Well-Behaved Mormon Woman, Times and Seasons. As part of my research, I sent out my own survey as well, asking friends for their own insight into what the gender division of labor means to them personally. What happened was that the more I read, the more I took notes, the more I prayed and studied, the more I realized that my thesis needed to reflect the deeply emotional and sensitive nature of these discussions. Every expression of opinion packs in it feelings rooted in personal experience, in relationships with male leaders and family members, and in one's personal relationship with God. This was the reality which I've understood to be true for many years, but which this initial research offered me unfiltered. I came to rest on a prominent, consistent theme. There is a tremendous amount of pain among our women regarding how they can or cannot contribute to the governance of our ecclesiastical organization, and we need to pay attention to that pain. Listen to these statements recently gathered across a variety of forums that I came across in my research. Quote, my 12-year-old son gets a priesthood and all of a sudden he's got more power and authority than me. Or another, I truly wish you could feel the pain I feel as a woman in the church. I know my potential and worth, and to have it limited to the role of presiding in all areas discredits me as a daughter of God. Or this one, I feel like if I had been a good Mormon, I wouldn't have gotten a master's degree. I wouldn't be working now, and I wouldn't want to work. I'd want to be a mother and have kids and stay home. And lastly, I have a PhD and I'm a full-time professor at a university. I'm also married with three children. The only place in my life where I'm treated like a lesser human being is at church, and I could go on and on. How is this possible? Why is this happening when you walk into Deseret Books and see shelves of books just for women? What's going wrong when we hear our women praised and adored from the pulpit? We have wonderful men in this church who are good husbands, sons, and bishops, and fathers. If we take off the table the possibility of structural change and work from an assumption that gendered segregation is divinely mandated, the burden is then on us as members to figure out what it is that we are doing with our current tools that is not living up to our potential. The pain is real. Acknowledging the confusion and oft resulting pain of being a woman in the church is not something that is relegated to the extremist academics or feisty feminist bloggers. In 2011, a comprehensive survey of over 3,000 people who have lost their faith in the gospel revealed that 47% of the respondents cited women's issues as a significant reason for their loss of faith. That's half of the people leaving the church. The percentage of women who cited the specific issue was higher at 63%, and 70% of single women who have left the church cited women's issues as the reason. Lest we think that these people who are losing their faith are an aberration or an annoyance on the fringe, in November 2011, Elder Marlon Jensen confirmed that church members are, quote, leaving in droves, and that since Kirtland, the church has not seen the exodus which we are now experiencing. Although Elder Jensen did not himself, it is okay to leave. And at the very least, we should be distraught that this issue even opens the door to the way out. Allow me to tell you a little bit about my own personal history as a further jumping off point for this discussion. I was born and raised in New York City as the only child of an eventually single professional mother. I attended an all-girls school for 12 years, which, ironically, has made me appreciate the importance of gender-segregated experiences and responsibilities as an adult. From the example of my mother and other exceptional women, I gained an intuitive understanding of the gospel as empowerment. It was the means by which energy and productivity blossomed in each one of these influential women. Imagine my surprise then, when I was in the Relief Society presidency of my Yale University student ward, and our greatest challenge was keeping young freshman girls active at church. Who wouldn't want to go to church when you're away from home for the first time and feeling unsure of yourself and out of place? Apparently, plenty of girls. I struggled with finding ways to engage them, to make them feel needed, to give them jobs in our church organization that were more appealing to them at 9 a.m. on a Sunday morning than sleeping off that 3 a.m. dance party. After all, I couldn't call them up and ask them to pass the sacrament. The relationship of women to the church didn't strike me as a crisis until I moved to San Francisco and served in another Relief Society president there under an amazing mentor. However, immediately after she was released from being the Relief Society president, she and her husband and their three children all had their names removed from the church records, citing her inability to reconcile her role as a woman in the church. Since that experience, traumatic for both me personally and for our ward, I have tried to reflect into what causes pain so deep that a woman will distance herself permanently from her culture, her family, her entire worldview to be free from that pain. It was this experience and several others like it that prompted me to launch the Mormon Women Project, a collection of interviews with LDS women from around the world to exhibit the faith-infused empowerment that my mother and so many of the women I grew up with exemplified to me. The purpose of the Mormon Women Project is to give women models that show us dealing with complex cultural challenges, family structures, professional pursuits with the gospel and their church membership as tools of empowerment, not hindrances. But in addition to my constant effort to publish reaffirming narratives of spiritual empowerment, I have positioned myself as a bridge between various camps of thought, which has made me privy to and sympathetic to this pain that I am describing. In 2011, for instance, I spearheaded a podcast series on Pathios.com called The Roundtable, in which the founders of a wide spectrum of Mormon women's organizations met monthly to share our feelings and experiences about being a woman in the church. I've spoken with these sisters at a variety of conferences as well. The Savior said, "If ye are not one, ye are not mine." Although my own personal struggle regarding the gender division of church governance does not keep me awake at night, this scripture does. Unfortunately, denying this pain or belittling it is all too common an occurrence among both our men and our women. Consider this statement from a man in a metropolitan area bishopric delivered to me in a personal correspondence. "I don't think," he says, quote, "I don't think that ambition or personal growth of a woman in the sphere of church governance has any place in the church, and it is really a disguised form of pride. I am wary of how impassioned female leaders could play a role in that individual's path towards apostasy," close quote. When my 8-year-old daughter asks me why she'll never be able to pass the sacrament, is she being prideful? At work, I make decisions for men, and male executives pay me to consult for them on business decisions in which I have expertise, and yet, as a member of my primary presidency, I have to ask my bishop if I can join the junior and senior primary opening exercises. Am I on the path to apostasy because I wonder why this is so? With the broad sweep of the word pride, the bishopric member quoted above instantly devalues the pain in my own daughter's sincere question, or in the requirement that I suspend my work experience when I interact with male leaders at church. Similarly insensitive statements come from women, too. Consider this statement from a female

Let wondering become a red flag for lack of faith? Are we going to deny any give and take, any room for struggle, for doubt, for weakness, for pain, which are often the tools that bring us to a more solid testimonial foundation than what we started with? Can this absolutist approach of claiming to know another's depth of doctrinal understanding really represent the inquisitive gospel that we so love? While some too flippantly dismiss or judge the pain, there are others for whom the pain seems to define their spiritual lives, and they measure every element of their church experience through the lens of that pain. Quote, women are the support staff to the real work of men, period, was one response I got in my personal survey. Quote, it's a patriarchal tradition, is another. There is no such thing as good patriarchy, concludes another. Most of our women, however, are somewhere in the middle, though. Not sweeping the issue under the carpet or judging those who struggle, but also not dismissing our ecclesiastical organization as entirely flawed. How can we help more in our community find peace in a middle ground where the pain is acknowledged and we provide doctrinally sound tools and behavioral guidelines for addressing that pain? The first step, of course, must be to extract exactly what it is about our current rhetoric and practices that is at the source of this crisis among our women. As we start that exercise, allow yourself for a moment to step into the shoes of someone who does struggle to find her place. Consider, for instance, the narratives that define the rites of passage for our youth, and the source of this bitterness may become more illuminated. So many of our narratives about our youth involve those moments when a dad ordains his son to the Aaronic priesthood, then the first Sunday that son passes the sacrament or blesses the sacrament, or goes home teaching or collects fast offerings or becomes an Eagle Scout or gets a mission call. These are times of spiritual outpourings and parental pride, the joy of eternal progression made tangible through bodily actions taken on by that worthy son. But it's not often that a mother describes a similarly gripping scene when her daughter graduates from Maya Maids to Laurels. To illustrate this point even further, there is a narrative that all LDS mothers of young daughters do share. It's a narrative of breaking the news to a young daughter that she'll never be able to pass the sacrament, be the bishop, or become the prophet. I'll share one example of many that I have collected, and this is from former BYU professor Valerie Hudson when she described this moment with her daughter Ariel. I was driving with my 9-year-old daughter Ariel to judo class. She was unusually quiet, and I knew why. For years, when anyone had asked her what she wanted to be when she grew up, she would answer, President of the United States, Prophet of the Church, a mother, a botanist, a teacher, and a ballet dancer. This had been the topic of conversation just before we got in the car, and her older brother had cavalierly informed her that there was no way she could be the prophet, that only men could be the prophet. We drove along in silence for several blocks, and then she turned to me, her chin quivering, and asked, Mom, is it true? Is it true women can't be prophet? I told her it was true. She began to cry in earnest. I realized this was a major turning point in my daughter's life. For the very first time, she saw that her gender constrained who she could be. My heart broke for her, broke for the loss of something she might never regain. It was that feeling that who Ariel was more important than the fact that she was a girl. Through my own pain, I determined that I could not leave her with this bald, isolated, soul-withering fact, when the context in which it was embedded gave her so much richer possibilities. Close quote. The sadness expressed in this narrative and in many others does not necessarily come from the fact that our daughters won't get to do the same things our sons do. It's rarely driven by the pride that was cited above, or the power grubbing, or seeking beyond the mark. Rather, the pain simply comes from the disconnect between our identities as women and our day-to-day lives in the external world, and our identities as women in the institutional church. We are not a hermetic religion, and so we function in a world where individuality and opportunity are celebrated as the hallmarks of civilized society. Valuing the individual's right to aspire to any circumstance or opportunity is practically the mantra of the 21st century. And yet, as women functioning within the ecclesiastical church structure, we are asked to put aside our understanding of how contemporary societies and workplaces ideally function, and instead grasp hold of a very different model. We require that our women suspend their understanding of social equality as it is currently represented in our modern society. This is consistent with our belief that we should be in the world, but not of it, but we members should not flippantly dismiss how difficult this can be in actual practice for a woman whose role in a worldly society has changed so swiftly and so dramatically over the past 100 years. Desiring to be used, engaged, recognized, and appreciated for our public contributions is not, for most women, about the glory of public praise or being in the spotlight. It's not about wanting to eradicate the divine differences between women and men. It is simply about

a basic human need in every person, man or woman, to be told, you are needed, you matter, you have a purpose, your opinions matter, and not just be told it, but shown it, allowed to practice it. I was speaking last week with a woman who runs an NGO in Uganda, offering reading and computer literacy classes to men and women who are coming out of the bush after years of being child soldiers or sex slaves in Joseph Kony's guerrilla regime. She told me that most of her students desperately want to create Facebook accounts. When I expressed surprise, she quoted one of her students as saying, I want people to know that I am, that I have an identity of my own, that I have a personality and can make choices, that I survived the bush, that I am strong. In the face of life's greatest suffering, one need that rises above many others is the need to be recognized as a unique and valued contributor. Having established the magnitude of this crisis and having struck at some of the roots of this pain, I'd like to turn now to what we can do to alleviate this pain. There is a premier rule in public relations that you cannot tell a story that is not true and still have it resonate or feel authentic to an audience you are trying to convince. PR strategy must reflect how an organization is actually behaving or it can never ring true, and that is true with external audiences as well as internal audiences. The internal audience must be behaving in the way that they say they are behaving, or else they will ultimately be exposed or criticized. Right now, in regards to our women, there are gaps between what we say we are doing, what the Lord has told us we ideally should be doing, and what we are actually doing. If we bring these three points of triangulation into harmony, we will have greater integrity, stronger convictions, and happier women. I'll first address our rhetoric and communications, or what we say we are doing. Let's look at one common narrative we share when confronted with about our system of gender segregation in this contemporary world. Last year, the Washington Post asked Michael Otterson and representatives from 19 other religious communities to comment in 500 words on the following prompt. Quote, former President Jimmy Carter has said, the discrimination against women on a global basis is attributable to the declaration by religious leaders that women are inferior in the eyes of God. Many traditions teach that while both men and women are equal in value, God has ordained specific roles for men and women. Those distinct duties often keep women out of leadership positions in their religious communities. What is religion's role in gender discrimination? Close quote. The title of the response from Otterson was, What Mormon Equality Looks Like, implying that there is a system of equality in our leadership that simply needs to be revealed. Otterson wrote, quote, I put this question to three women in my church and asked them for their own insights on how they see their role and life in the church. Women in the Mormon faith regularly preach from the pulpit to the congregation and lead prayers during Sunday services. As a result, today's Latter-day Saint women tend to be well-educated and confident. Most have experience in public speaking, directing or presiding over organizations, teaching and leading by example. Brigham Young University turns out more female than male graduates. Close quote. The negative response to Otterson's piece among the church commentary and the Bloggernacle was intense and personally painful to Otterson, who usually is so in tune with church membership. One thing that was misunderstood was that he did not write the title of the piece, which so cavalierly used the big E word, equality. The laudable fact that he reached out to women to guide his response was overshadowed by one significant disconnect, and the disconnect was this. The fact that our women preach from the pulpit and say prayers in sacrament meeting does not make them, quote, equal to our men, according to any publicly accepted definition of that word. So why do we do this? Why, when confronted with an intentionally inflammatory accusation like gender discrimination, do we instinctively default to defensive claims that our women actually are the same as our men because they speak in sacrament meeting and get the same educations? Why do we so instinctively fall back on earthly paradigms to describe our structure? In an effort to bridge our own experience with the experience of our external audience, we rely on comparisons to hierarchical power structures of fallen world institutions, governments, corporations, universities, where women and men ideally work side by side to advance to opportunities available to both genders. We talk in terms of opportunity, advancement, visibility, hierarchical power, which are the hallmarks of advanced worldly institutions, in America at least. We highlight statistical equalities, like how many women graduate from college, and if you'd like further proof of this tendency, go read through some of the answers members have given on Mormon.org to the question, why don't women hold the priesthood? And note how many times those answers cite the fact that our women speak in sacrament meeting or run the primary.
I call this the apples to snapples comparison. Leading an auxiliary organization that has influence over a subset of the population is not the same thing as leading the entire organization. According to the world's definition of equality, women's leadership opportunities in the church organization are a watered-down version of the real thing with lots of sugar added. Continuing to rely on the apples to snapples comparison is not good enough because in the outside world, when you say men and women have equal leadership opportunities, you mean, at least ideally, that men and women have the same cleared path to advance to the same positions of influence and authority. When the outside world looks at our structure and sees men ecclesiastically responsible for even the highest ranked women, the media perceives our claims as being false advertising, and we lose our credibility to tell our own story. It then becomes someone else's job to uncover the truth for us, leading us down a path of exposés and betrayals. Is there gender discrimination in the church? If discrimination means separation according to gender, yes. If it means delineation of opportunities based solely on gender, yes. Many argue that different opportunities based on gender is inherently unfair, adverse, and/or abusive by definition. The church does not satisfy secular gender-related egalitarian ideals, period, and our institutional behavior fits that definition of gender discrimination in several inescapable ways. So we shrink from accurately representing how we work, thinking it condemns us as a church, and in the eyes of the world, it might. But the church does not and should not operate according to secular concepts of power and status, and if we attempt to justify ourselves in this paradigm, we will not only fail, but we will betray our own ideals. We need a narrative that does not rely on justifications. It shouldn't rely on comparisons to fallen world paradigms. It needs to stand on its own while acknowledging that it may have little precedent and little comparison to worldly paradigms that describe gender-related egalitarian ideals. So what is this new narrative? I'd like to take time to explore a possible option now that is specifically tailored to a marketing or public relations context, but still has integrity for an internal audience as well. In preparing his response to the Washington Post, Otterson asked three women to share their opinions with him. I was one of those three women that the public affairs team approached to ask for input, but out of respect for the fact that he did not use any of my specific ideas, he left my name out. I've had the opportunity to speak with Otterson and his team since then, and he and the team have been exceptionally receptive and sensitive to my ideas. I have been thrilled with the seriousness that the team has showed to the concerns and pain of our women. However, at the time he was writing this response for the Washington Post, 500 words in an online panel discussion was not the appropriate place in which to spell out a whole new paradigm for explaining our gendered structure. As a marketer, I understood these limitations of space and context, and I'm grateful to him for the unqualified support and interest he's shown me since then. To explore what this alternative rhetoric might be, allow me to share with you the thoughts that I sent to the public relations team when they first approached me about how I would respond to the Washington Post's prompt. I said, I do not suggest presenting a blanket claim that women have leadership roles within the organization. While we can certainly point to the Relief Society, Young Women, and Primary, the ratio of global female leaders to male leaders is so small that pointing it out only serves to highlight the discrepancy. Also, bringing attention to the fact that our women only lead other women and children is playing into the logic of the prompt, because it can then be inferred that women are not considered of high enough value to be more than special interest figureheads. I also think that the "look, women really do lead" angle sounds inherently patronizing coming from a male author. The prompt suggests women do not hold leadership positions, therefore women are inferior. I suggest we argue it is true that Mormon women do not hold an equal number of global leadership positions as men, but that is not because they are of lesser value. It is because we believe we are working in an eternal paradigm in which roles and responsibilities are divided up cooperatively rather than hierarchically. Mormonism is a lay church, and so the members are the ministers. And this is completely different, or a completely different organizational structure than traditional Christian priesthood or ministry, which is defined as an exclusive or trained clergy. Thus, when we talk about our ministerial structure to the outside world, we are starting from very different foundational understandings of what ecclesiastical ministry even means. The prompt's logic doesn't adequately leave room for our organization's cooperative structure of service, where no one person is paid for his or her ministry or deemed of greater value than another, and where each brings unique resources to his or her responsibilities.
Working towards a Zionistic cooperation with an earthly paradigm, within an earthly paradigm, means that we often default to the human ordering with which we are most familiar, that of hierarchy and the currency of power. In an organization such as our church, where no one is getting rich off of personal dedication to the cause, hierarchical power is sometimes weighed as the greatest currency because it is the human way of measuring success on the way to a goal. However, in a cooperative structure, where people are rotating positions every few years and no one is materialistically rewarded over another person, that hierarchy is a flimsy currency on which to base one's value. In the cooperative structure, that is the LDS's church's lay ministry, there is a division of roles for the benefit of the organizational order. This division of labor is, we believe, a reflection of divine mandates given to Joseph Smith. The division of labor not just among men and women, but also varying age groups, geographical groups, and also among individuals is a central theme of the Doctrine and Covenants. Close reading of section 107, for example, shows how abundantly the Lord uses phrases such as of necessity, and it must needs be, and to do the business of the church, in describing how important an ordered approach is to church administration. Similar language is used in the Book of Mormon when congregations of believers are organized in ancient civilizations. Nowhere does the Lord intimate that various callings and responsibilities are intended to give one person power over another. In fact, the words lead and leader appear nowhere in this section of the Doctrine and Covenants, and similarly, the word leader appears nowhere in the Book of Mormon. Even that book's most admirable leaders, like Captain Moroni, are described as servants or righteous followers of Christ. This emphasis on organizational stability, on the specific roles and responsibilities of various parties to act as facilitators within the larger community is, we believe, of divine origin and eternal value. Lastly, the world calculates in terms of top-down power. God's calculations, exactly the opposite. In the divine kingdom, the servant holds the highest status, and in the church, every position is a service position. Given the obvious parallels between the church's administrative channels and a business organization, it's easy to mistakenly assess the church as a ladder-climbing organization with God in a corner office at the top. But in this line of thinking, we only reveal our shoddy human understanding of power. In concluding my thoughts to the public affairs team, I finished by saying, quote, when we claim, as we regularly do, that the church as an organization gives women and men equal leadership opportunities, which is simply not true, we're using the same paradigm of power that President Carter is implying and the prompt assumes, which is an inadequate paradigm for evaluating power dynamics in an ecclesiastical institution such as ours. To argue, as Carter did, that women have inferior status and inadequate power because they lack hierarchical leadership opportunities is to superimpose a human construct onto a divine one. I and many women I know would love to see us moving away from this rhetoric. Close quote. This idea of a cooperative paradigm is much harder to explain in our modern-day, fast-paced, soundbite-oriented news outlets than simply falling back on the apples-to-snapples comparison. My own explanation above was considerably more than Otterson's allotted 500 words, and there are theologians and scholars who have produced thoughtful commentary of their own, such as Dawn Sorensen and Valerie Hudson's Women in Eternity, Women in Zion, and Beverly Campbell's Even, The Choice Made in Eden. But whatever rhetoric we move to, it is essential that we rely on a doctrinally rich explanation that challenges and even confounds fallen world paradigms rather than plays unfavorably right into them. Returning to my cooperative paradigm, it might feel counterintuitive to some to be backing off bold claims of equality in an age when we are striving to be relevant and more widely respected by the outside world. However, I feel that this alternate paradigm, explained and reiterated thoroughly over time to both internal and external audiences, actually offers us a much wider platform on which to explore doctrine, bring others along in that exploration, and to value each other cooperatively rather than hierarchically. Most importantly, this alternate paradigm gives us the conviction we need to make sure that the currency of power does not dictate our behavior as servant leaders. For my purposes as a marketer, the cooperative paradigm provides an answer of integrity that opens the door for meaningful external dialogues as well as internal dialogues. And it is to the internal dialogues that I now turn. Next week, on the Mormon Women Project,
I will be posting an exclusive historical interview with Maxine Hanks, one of the September 6 who was excommunicated from the church in September 1993. Last year, Maxine was personally invited by church leadership to be rebaptized as a member of the church, an invitation she heartily accepted in February after a 20-year journey into feminist theology, including periods as a scholar of Gnosticism and a non-denominational chaplain. In her interview, Hanks reflects on why, after studies and experiences that took her as far away from Mormon theology as possible, she chose to again bear witness of the truthfulness of Mormonism. Hanks says in her interview, quote, "I don't think gender tensions in Mormonism are due to inequality in the religion, but due to invisibility of that equality. The equality is embedded, inherent in Mormon theology, history, texts, structures. Gender equality is built into the blueprints of Mormonism, but obscured in the elaborations. The inherent gender equality in Mormonism just needs to be seen by extracting it from other distracting elements and contexts." What kinds of initiatives could we take as church members to excavate, using Maxine Hanks' words, this gender equality that we are currently not doing? Harvard professor Clayton Christensen, known for his work on disruptive innovation, often speaks to LDS Harvard students about how many of the standard church programs and initiatives, seminary, family home evening, for instance, started from the initiative of a small group of church members who saw a need and innovated ways to address that need that didn't compromise doctrine or divinely mandated ecclesiastical practices in any way. How can we apply the same innovative spirit to the arena of women's responsibilities at church? How can we put into practice our desires to see this cooperative community we talk about to an external audience become more of our practiced reality? In essence, while we are reining in our external claims, we need simultaneously to be broadening the practice of egalitarian ideals in our behavior so that with these opposite poles, we can have both internal and external meet harmoniously in the middle. I ask each one of you here today, man or woman, what are you doing to excavate the power of the women in your ward and make their contributions more visible? Women, we need to do a better job of claiming the power and direct access that comes from being a child of God and realizing that power in the choices we make in our own lives. Ours is not a gospel of limitation. It is a gospel of empowerment to get the education we want, pursue our dreams, work in partnership with spouses and friends to raise families, contribute to our communities the way our talents dictate, and seek out answers to our deepest questions without intermediaries. Men, in your ecclesiastical roles, many of you have frequent opportunity to make choices regarding how you use the talents and insights of the women in your ward. To give you an example, let me cite a conversation I recently had with a bishop in New York City. This bishop, out of his own awareness of his ward's needs, has been brainstorming how to engage women more in his ward for the past 2 years since he was called to his position. "I am particularly searching for ways to connect with the young women," he told me. He said, "With the young men, especially since I was the young men's president just before becoming bishop, I can call them up and ask them to go on a walk with me or go to soda and talk about their lives. I can't do that with the girls. I struggle with how to make our girls feel part of sacrament meeting. I can't just call them up like I can the boys and ask them to pass and bless the sacrament to get them cleaned up and going to church on Sunday morning. I've been thinking, how can I make our young women part of the sacrament meeting preparation and organization like the young men are? I thought of having one young women class responsible for preparing the program each week and another class be the greeters. That way the ward would see them and they would have a role in preparing the ward for sacrament meeting. I've also thought of placing the girls at the doors during the sacrament to open and close them as the boys go in and out to pass to the people in the hall." Close quote. I love this bishop's thought process. First, he has identified himself as the leader of a congregation, the need to have equally meaningful relationships with both the boys and the girls in his ward. He's also identified the need for the girls in his ward to have a more visible role in preparing for their future service in God's kingdom, noting that there is a discrepancy in the way our girls and boys are trained for service leadership. Lastly, he has identified barriers that make it difficult for him to engage the girls in the same way he does the boys, and he is committed to finding innovative solutions that are still within the purview outlined in the church handbook. Allow me to share with you a number of other ideas both men and women can employ to make our women more visible, more engaged, more appreciated, and better trained for service leadership.
Let's make sure the female leaders of the stake Relief Society president, the prime stake primary president, the stake women's stake young women's president, and their counselors are known by face and by name just as well as the members of the High Council or the stake presidency themselves. This can be done by inviting those presidents and even their counselors to sit on the stand during stake conference. Those planning stake conference can have the Stake Relief Society president be a standard speaker in the meeting year after year, just as the stake president always speaks, so that the congregation easily recognizes her as a stake leader. The same can be done with the female leadership on a ward level. Have them sit on the stand during ward conference. A variation on this idea could be to have the stake female leadership speak on a monthly planned rotation with High Council speakers and wards throughout the stake. Alternatively, the wives of bishops and stake presidents could be highlighted regularly as speakers in these key gatherings, or could at least sit on the stand with their husbands if not attending small children. In my ward, I'm making a subtle but consistent effort to call the primary president I serve under President Snyder rather than Sister Snyder. I do the same for my Relief Society president. Titles matter, and ward members will pick up the respect and visibility afforded to the female presidents of these organizations if they are addressed as such. Next, when either male or female leaders or ward members are talking about women, quote, other women. It is so nice to have men talk about how wonderful we are, but let's face it, the experts on what women are like and who they are women. And we women know this. We want to hear from our own. We want someone who has had a life experience, physically, spiritually, emotionally, closer to our own, to tell us what our Heavenly Father thinks of us and how we can best serve Him as a woman. It is important for the women in our stewardship to hear us value, use quotes from, and tell stories about women. And you know, men need to hear quotes from women too. They need to hear what women have to say. By hearing women quoted, men will become more aware of the wisdom and capability embodied by them. Admittedly, it has been difficult in the past to find compelling statements by our female leaders because they haven't been as organized and readily published as men's words, but that is changing. The recent publication of Daughters of My Kingdom was a huge step in legitimizing the female leadership of the entire church population. And President Julie Beck offered several sermons at the end of her tenure that shone light on the Relief Society's tremendous potential as a leadership organization. Also, the 7-volume Women of Faith in the Latter Days series, now underway, sheds light on our wise foremothers. And of course, the momentous forthcoming publication of the Relief Society Minutes will give us ample material. Did you know that the Relief Society Minutes are being published this week? This is huge and should be read as voraciously as any biography of the Prophet or the Joseph Smith papers. Exciting developments are also underway at the Church History Archive under the exceptional care of the Church's first women's historian, Kate Holbrook, who is working to make accessible the vast repository of women's life writings, sermons, and journals. I will never forget the opportunity I had to sit in a small room on the upper floor of the Lion House about 2 years ago and hear one of Eliza R. Snow's sermons performed by an actress. The sermon was delivered by Eliza Snow in the Ogden Tabernacle in 1873, and the words of the monologue communicated an understanding of female power and communion with the Spirit that shocked most of us in the room, including those in the room who had spoken at General Conference. I recently read my great-great-grandmother's patriarchal blessing from 1870, 3 years before Snow's sermon in Ogden, and the blessing of my great-great-grandmother, in the blessing, she is referred to as a prophetess and a revelator. Can you imagine using such language of empowerment to describe our female leaders in your wards, all of our wards? If we grew accustomed to hearing our women leaders speak as authorities, as prophetesses and revelators, and referring to them that way ourselves, perhaps there would be fewer among us who would find time for a soda break or a bathroom break when that woman comes on the screen during General Conference. One idea for helping include the influence and inspiration of women in sacrament meeting is to call a woman to be a sacrament meeting coordinator, a position that existed in my Cambridge, Massachusetts ward. In this calling, women worked with the bishopric to identify sacrament meeting topics, to find people in the ward who she felt would be good at speaking at those topics or needed speaking opportunities. She also worked with the ward music leader, chorister, and choir director to identify supporting hymns and musical numbers. If a female sacrament meeting coordinator is not used, then male leaders can still seek input from women and female ward leaders on topics and speakers. Find other callings to give specifically to women. For example, in New York, 2 female CPAs were recently called to be stake auditors to help with the stake financial clerks.
Avoid having men always speak last in sacrament meeting. Sometimes have women speakers be the only speakers, or at least a woman as the final speaker. As directed in the handbook, avoid having speakers be always husband and wife combos. And if a husband and wife are speaking, ask the wife if she would like to speak last. Let's do away with the expectation that the wife always has to tell the cute dating story. Mix up the gender expectations of activities, too. The boys don't always have to go camping, and the girls don't always have to sew scripture bags. Invite the activity day girls to participate in the Pinewood Derby. Have your priests make homemade pizza or apple pies. Mix things up on Sundays, too. Ask a female president to lead a ward council training or a fifth Sunday lesson. In Alexandria, Virginia, a Relief Society presidency member gave a thoughtful and well-received training in her ward's elders' quorum about the new church book, Daughters of My Kingdom. Ask a sacrament meeting speaker to talk about one of the general conference addresses given by a female leader. Consider how infrequently a young man or an adult man in the church is asked to listen to a woman as a public spiritual authority and find ways to challenge that status quo. Honor women's requests to be called by the name they desire, whether it be a married woman with a different surname, a divorced woman returning to her maiden name, etc. My husband and I decided I would keep my maiden name when we got married, but the ward clerk in my first ward we lived in together told me it was illegal for me not to make my husband's name. And he printed my name as Nyland Smith on all the ward lists and publications, despite the fact that Nyland Smith does not exist anywhere legally. Make sure all ward lists and directories reflect the woman's desires on this matter. Ensure that a woman's cell phone or other contact information be included with ward lists and directories. It is inconvenient and disrespectful for a fellow ward member to have to call the husband to reach the wife because her number is not listed. Bishops, recognize that baby blessings can be hard experiences for some women. They have made huge sacrifices to bring a baby into the world and can feel discouraged that the only public recognition of this fact in the church is by their husband and male members of the ward or family. My bishop does a fantastic job of recognizing the mother and her sacrifice from the pulpit by having her stand up after the blessing. He also invites the mother before the blessing to take time and speak a few words herself publicly if she wants. Follow the example of the general church leaders and use gender-inclusive language whenever possible. If a scripture or quote says man but means all people, it's okay to say men and women while reading it out loud. Also on the topic of language, I've heard more than one male leader talk about how he and other leaders, quote, take care of the women in their ward. Very few of my peers, nor I, want to be taken care of, although it is exceptionally appropriate and deeply valued in many cases for single women or single mothers or widows. Let us take care of how we use the phrase, take care. Let us consider home teaching and visiting teaching for a moment. From the age of 12, a boy is invited to join his father or older men in the process of home teaching, receiving direct training in how to care for ward members at a young age. Boys also interact regularly in official priesthood meetings with older men, giving them examples of ward ecclesiastical leadership years before they are actually taking on these duties themselves. Contrast this with the experience of our young women. They are never included in Relief Society meetings. As women, we are not encouraged to take our daughters or other young women with us when we go visiting teaching. There is a lost opportunity to show the girls what servant leadership looks like, to engage them early on in the caring of the ward. Is there a rule against including a daughter or another young woman in visiting teaching companionship? Not that I know of. In the spirit of Clayton Christensen's disruptive innovation, I encourage some of us to try it out. Here's something for male leaders to try out. Examine the makeup of your priesthood executive committee, or PEC. According to the handbook, this meeting consists exclusively of men, with the Ward Relief Society president being included by invitation. One Relief Society president's account of these meetings sheds light on how vital it is that at least some female presence is consistent. The following passage is from this president. She says, "The PEC meetings I attend are not disorganized or poorly run or irrelevant. The men are gracious and competent, and I enjoy working with them. My ward, like most others in the church, has more active women than men on the rolls. The priesthood matters that make up the agendas at these meetings virtually always affect women, either directly or indirectly. Yet the committee officially consists of 13 men. This structure leads to some puzzling administrative arrangements. For example, seemingly analogous roles turn out not to be at all parallel. The young men president is a permanent PEC member, but the young woman president is not even on the potential guest list. Similarly, the apparent ranking of stewardships is a bit odd. The young men president has a very demanding calling, but a relatively narrow stewardship.
He serves males ages 12 to 18, in my ward about 8 young men. In contrast, the primary president serves children of both genders ages 18 months through 11 years, in my ward about 80 children. She oversees 10 times as many people as the young men president, including the largest staff in the ward, and her organization touches upon a much higher percentage of the ward households. However, like the young women president, the primary president is never part of this executive committee. In the same way, an elders quorum president or high priest group leader divide home teaching and quorum responsibilities for the adult households, while a relief society president serves any household that includes a woman, over 18, in my ward, virtually everyone. And yet she is not a permanent member of the executive committee. Close quote. If the handbook says the Relief Society president can be included by invitation, by all means invite her. Always, every week. The meeting is not called Men's Executive Committee. If a bishop doesn't feel comfortable inviting the young women president or primary president because the handbook doesn't mention them, there are other ways to have those leaders' thoughts and concerns represented. One solution would be to create a women's council, an idea I've heard implemented in California, where the female leaders regularly meet with a member of the bishopric to discuss the issues, callings, and concerns that are unique to the women of the ward. Or perhaps the ward leaders could work together to make sure that in ward council meetings, where all three of these female leaders are present, the agenda prioritizes the business of those female organizations. There has been significant attention drawn to the role of the ward council meeting in the 2010 Worldwide Leadership Training, and the essential representation of women on those influential committees has admirably been a central point of discussion, but we still can improve. What else can we do? What can we do in our homes? I've been impressed by the many things my husband has done to include our three daughters in his own servant leadership. For example, my husband takes our oldest daughter with him when he delivers the sacrament to homebound ward members. I've seen my daughter carefully holding the trays on her lap in the car as they go off together. Because my ward, like many others, has a father-son campout, but not a father-daughter campout or a mother-daughter campout, my husband has taken my daughters with him to the father-son campout, and at least in our experience, no one has seemed to mind. As a mother, my language and attitude can make a difference with my daughter as she asks the hard questions about why she can't pass the sacrament or receive priesthood authority. The time will come when she and I will study the cooperative paradigm together, the two trees theory together, or when she will work for a testimony of gender division for herself. But in the meantime, when my daughter asked me why boys only pass the sacrament, I answered her, "Esme, who really hands you that sacrament tray?" And she looked at me and she said, "Well, actually, you do. It's me. It's her mother. Inevitably, I'm the one sitting next to her, or maybe it's her sister, or maybe it's her dad, but whoever it is, whatever gender that person is, whether she's related to them or has never seen them before, by handing that tray to her, she is joining her family and her ward community in gaining equal access to the cleansing power of the atonement. This will not always be a satisfactory answer for her, but while she is young and before we study more doctrinally rich answers together, I am hoping that being a model for her, I will be able to share an example of finding power in my own sphere of responsibility." Lest you leave today unconvinced that examining the involvement of our women in church governance is something that demands our intent consideration, let me offer one final data point. There was a woman involved in almost every one of the Savior Jesus Christ's mortal milestones. From his very first miracle facilitated by his mother, to revealing himself as the living water, to being the subject of numerous parables, to being anointed by a woman hours before his death, to being the first witness of the resurrection, women were not just bystanders, but engaged spiritual contributors to his ministry. They were symbols of the extent to which the Savior was willing to challenge the conventions of his culture and usher in a new social ideal. Compared to the way women were treated in the Savior's own time and place, his treatment of them was radical. By involving not just his mother and female friends in his ministry, but by embracing the fallen woman, the daughter of a Gentile, the sick woman, the Samaritan woman, Jesus, through his example, challenged us as his followers to engage all women, to trust them, to lead with them, and to lean on their spiritual power. Let us meet that challenge. Thank you.

0: Let me, there are a huge number of questions here. If you don't mind, I'm just going to take a moment to look. Cannot give birth. There was a section of my talk that I took out due to time that actually addressed this idea that for many women, the idea that that motherhood is a corollary to priesthood is very comforting and a very peaceful and sufficient answer. It is also very distressing to many women, partly because the argument goes that the corollary to motherhood is fatherhood. Priesthood is something that is gained through the tempering of one's character. It is available to any who are unable to master their character and become worthy representatives of God. Conversely, motherhood is something that's biologically available to women, and not always so. It takes another person to exercise. It is not distributed according to worthiness. Pretty much any woman, if she finds herself in the position, can be a mom, ideally biologically. And so the argument goes that a woman doesn't have to work for that motherhood and sort of master her character in the way that a man needs to in order to be a representative of God through the priesthood. The argument also takes into note that more than 50% of our women today are single, and that claiming that those active women who have devoted their lives to the church will never be able to perform that God-given function is just something that we have to tread very lightly on as we talk to those 50% of our membership, female membership, who are single. So I think this was meant a little sarcastically, but the parallel between motherhood and priesthood is definitely something that's commonly addressed and that brings peace to many. It's also an argument that many find holes in. Okay, one correction. Marlon Jensen did not say members are leaving in droves. The person who asked Elder Jensen at the symposium used that phrase. That's probably accurate. He did say, he did make the claim, the comparison to the time of Kirtland. He said that at no time since Kirtland have we had such an exodus. Elder Jensen did say apostasy is a problem in the church, but the droves claim did not come from his mouth. Okay, well, thank you for that clarification. I understood that from my research, and I was, because he did follow it up and he did affirm in his answer that that was clear. I stated that. Yes. Is it true that women have never given a prayer in general conference? What is the reason for this? You know, I'm not a historian. I'm not clear on the early history of the church. I believe it is true that a woman has never given a prayer in general conference. It's certainly true today, and I have heard no rumors that that's being changed. So I think it is true, but I would have to corroborate with a historian who knows farther back in our history than I do. But certainly in my sphere of knowledge, it is true that a woman has never given a prayer in general conference. Why is Heavenly Mother so silent on this issue? I have no idea. I have no idea. As a male in the church, I have always felt we hold the priesthood and leadership roles because we are intrinsically weaker than women spiritually, and that without priesthood responsibility, we would likely not rise to our potential. This is another argument that is made often and with a great degree of success to many people in the church, that men are spiritually weaker than women and therefore need the priesthood. I think the argument against this goes that it's uncomfortable for some people to have either gender attributed with inescapable, indeniable qualities that they can never break free from. I think by claiming that men are spiritually weaker and thus need this crutch, it's almost as offensive to men. I mean, I don't want to tell any man that he's spiritually weaker and therefore needs a crutch. And so the idea of avoiding any sort of hard and fast gender rules is meant to benefit both parties so that neither feels boxed in by any predestined characteristics or qualities. Have you seen the graphics showing the male-female participation in the ward response? I have. I think I think everybody acknowledges that the 2010 Worldwide Training Leadership from a couple years ago was a very concerted effort to try to balance out the contribution of our women using the tools that we currently have. You know, when you look at that graphic, the challenge, as I said, becomes just for us to make sure that those few women's positions that are, I think it was in red as opposed to blue, really have a very respected and beloved place in that church leadership, because they are such a small percentage. And that's what I was trying to get at today. You know, I'm not arguing that we equal the numbers. I think that's obviously way beyond my purview and something that may never happen. But I think that there are many opportunities that we can take that graphic that shows that discrepancy in the number of, you know, mission presidents, general authorities, 70s, area representatives, stake presidencies, high counselors, and bishops before we even get to the Ward Relief Society president, and make sure that she has a voice that really is able to cut through and make a solid and foundational impact on that sea of men.
1: Choose one more.
0: When I was Young Women's president, I noticed the stark difference between the Young Women and Young Men's lesson manuals, Young Women manual stressing domesticity, and the Young Men and Young Women camp, Young Women camp stressing crafts over scouting activities. Do you recommend changing the Young Women lesson manual or allowing young women to become scouts? I can tell you personally that the Young Women manual is distressing to many leaders. And that's about all I can say, but I think, you know, there's many reasons why it hasn't been changed yet, and I think that young women leaders locally who understand the needs of their wards need to be those voices, need to be speaking up, they need to be the advocates for the young women in those wards, so that, as I said, you know, their activities are not always based on sewing or, you know, decorating picture frames or whatever sort of reinforces those stereotypes. There are wonderful websites out there right now that are specifically addressed towards young women leaders and young women teachers. You know, for me personally, it's certainly not objectionable to go and to try to seek to bolster the young women lesson material with additional sort of more updated, more spiritually aggressive, more spiritually meaty material from those websites. But I think, you know, we're getting to a point of general acknowledgement that the Young Women's Manual is insufficient to meet the crisis of young women's spirituality for this generation.
1: Thank you very much.
0: Thank you.
2: I kid you not, you can find the acknowledgements out there. Anyway, it's great to be here. I wear this tie deliberately. I don't know if you can see it. I did have somebody correctly identified it as Starry Night by Van Gogh, and so that's a very, very well-informed answer. If you say it's the creation of the universe, which is kind of what it evokes to me, that's fine. If you say it's Hurricane Ivan barreling towards Florida, I will know you from the Florida Panhandle, like my good friends the Clarks who are here. Anyway, let me just go on then and with what I'm calling the message of the Joseph Smith translation, A Walk in the Garden, kind of a strange title. I think it took Scott back when I gave him such a strange title in lieu of the one I'd originally came up with. But let me try to explain. I'm really taking a perspective a little bit narrow to make some points here today. And really the title I have to give with an apology to Hugh Nibley, who created a very brilliant book on how the message of the Joseph Smith papyri, as Nibley argued, the papyri associated with the Book of Abraham could be seen as an Egyptian endowment. So I'd like to consider with you the possibility that the commission of Joseph Smith to translate the Bible, as much as anything else, was an opportunity for the prophet to be tutored in temple-related doctrines. Following a brief discussion of this conjecture, we'll look a little more closely at some selected themes from the Book of Moses. The placement of the Book of Moses in the Pearl of Great Price obscures the fact that its placement of the Book of Mormon in the Pearl of Great Price really obscures placement of the Book of Moses obscures the fact that it's really the first part of the Joseph Smith translation of the Bible, or JST. This is the first page of the manuscript of Moses chapter 1, dated June 1830, a time of great exuberance in the church, but also a period of intense persecution for

Joseph Smith, and Oliver Cowdery. Like many of the prophet's revelations, the manuscript appears to have been flowingly dictated in a single setting. That the prophet could find the time, strength, and energy and inspiration necessary to receive and record this beautiful and complex account of this visions of Moses during such a busy and difficult period is a wonder to me. Though apparently the Lord did not find it imperative that the JST be published during the prophet's lifetime, the revelations make it clear that it was an urgent priority that the prophet undertake the translation itself. Why was this so? The focus of Joseph Smith's effort, which provides clues to the answer to this question, is made apparent by a quick look at the overall translation results and schedule. A clear priority was accorded to the book of Genesis, especially for the first 24 chapters. Strikingly, more than half the changed verses in the JST Old Testament and 20% of those in the whole JST Bible are contained in Moses 1 and Genesis. As a proportion of page count, changes in Genesis occurred 4 times more frequently than in the New Testament and 21 times more frequently than elsewhere in the Old Testament. The changes in Genesis are not only more numerous, but also more significant in the degree of doctrinal and historical expansion. When we look at translation time rather than page count, the view is pretty similar. By mid-1833, 3 years after the commencement of the translation, the prophet felt that the book was ready to be published. The proportions at the left represent the known durations of periods when each part of the translation was completed, with the first 24 chapters of Genesis occupying 24% of the total time for the entire Bible. Though we cannot know how much of Joseph Smith's daily schedule the translation occupied during each of its phases, it is obvious from that Genesis 1 through 24, the first 1% of the Bible, received a significantly higher share of the prophet's attention than the remaining 99%. What important things could Joseph Smith have learned from translating Genesis 1 through 24? To begin with, the story of Enoch and his righteous city would have had pressing relevance to the mission of the church as the prophet worked to help the saints understand the law of consecration to establish Zion in Missouri. And it is no coincidence that that account was first published in 1832 and 1833. However, we should not allow the salience of these immediate events to overshadow the fact that the first JST chapters also relate the stories of the patriarchs, especially Adam, Noah, Melchizedek, and Abraham. In consideration of this fact and other evidence from revelations and teachings of this period, I've come to believe that the most significant aspect of the translation process as a whole was the early tutoring in temple-related doctrines received by Joseph Smith, as he revised and expanded Genesis 1 through 24, in conjunction with later translation of relevant passages in the New Testament, and for example, the stories of Moses and Elijah. Although I cannot undertake a detailed argument for this today, you can see the book for more on this, I also believe that the proportions of JST published in the Book of Moses throw much more light on temple themes than has usually been supposed, and that their relevance goes far beyond the obvious passages on the creation, the fall, and the early events in the life of Adam and Eve. Under the same spirit of revelation, the Book of Moses can be a tutor to us in our day. A corollary in making this argument is that a detailed understanding of the covenants and sequences of blessings accord with current form of LDS temple worship were revealed to Joseph Smith a decade before he began to teach them in plainness to the saints in Nauvoo. It has been generally supposed that in Kirtland, the prophet knew only a little bit about temple ordinances and taught all of what he then knew to the saints in Kirtland, and that when he got to Nauvoo, the rest was revealed to him, and he taught them something more there. However, I think such a conclusion is mistaken. My study of the Book of Moses and others of the initial revelations, again, I can't go into all of this here, and teachings of Joseph Smith convinced me that he knew much more early on about these matters than he publicly taught at the time, contradicting the view of those who consider the temple ordinances a late invention. Indeed, in a few cases, we know that the prophet deliberately delayed the publication of temple-related revelations connected with his work on the JST until the Nauvoo period. For example, in Bachman's groundbreaking studies on the origins of DNC 132, which has not only to do with celestial marriage, but the foundations of temple work, we know Bachman showed that this revelation came, the majority of it, during the early years of the translation of the Bible. So it wasn't published till 1843. Likewise, Joseph Smith delayed the publication of Moses chapter 1, which has some very interesting things having to do with the endowment when you look very carefully at the cryptic language there, until 1843,
unlike many of the other portions of the Book of Moses he published previously. In that revelation, Joseph Smith, interestingly, had been commanded not to show it unto any except them that believe until I command you. Some of what the prophet learned as he worked on the JST may have never been put into writing. Brigham Young is remembered as stating that the prophet before his death, quote, spoke about going through the translation of the scriptures again and perfecting it upon points of doctrine which the Lord had restrained him in giving in plainness and fullness at the time. Those Moses 1 and Moses 5 through 8, those chapters contain the most new and interesting material from a temple perspective. Today, even though that has the most interesting stuff, I really felt constrained to talk to you about the central chapters in the Book of Moses, chapters 2 through 4, the creation, the fall, and so forth, the portions which really don't differ very much in Joseph Smith's version than what we have in the Bible. There are significant differences in detail between the stories of creation attributed to Moses and those found in the book of Abraham and in the temple. One reason seems to be that this instruction was given to Moses not primarily to inform him about how the world was made, but rather to show him the pattern for building a temple. Hugh Nibley has famously called the temple a scale model of the universe, and Margaret Barker argues that the very architecture of the tabernacle and the temple of ancient Israel seems to have been a similitude based on Moses' vision of the creation. Lewis Ginsburg's reconstruction of several Jewish sources is consistent with this idea. Quote, God told the angels, on the first day of creation, I shall make the heavens and stretch them out. So will Israel raise up the tabernacle as a dwelling place of my glory. On the second day, I shall put a division between the terrestrial waters and the heavenly waters. So will my servant Moses hang up a veil in the tabernacle to divide the holy place from the most holy. On the third day, I shall make the earth to put forth grass and herbs. So will he, in obedience to my commands, prepare shewbread before me. On the fourth day, I shall make the luminaries. So he will stretch out a golden candlestick before me. On the fifth day, I shall create the birds. So he will fashion the cherubim with outstretched wings. On the sixth day, I shall create man. So will Israel set aside a man from the sons of Aaron as a high priest for my service. Exodus 40:33 describes how Moses completed the tabernacle. The Hebrew text exactly parallels the account of how God finished creation. Genesis Rabbah comments, "It is as if on that day, the day the tabernacle was finished, I actually created the world." End of quote. Donald Perry has argued that the Garden of Eden can be seen as a natural temple, where Adam and Eve lived in God's presence for a time and mirroring the configuration of the heavenly temple intended as their ultimate destination. Quoting Perry, anciently, once a year on Yom Kippur, the Day of Atonement, Adam's eastward expansion out of the Garden of Eden is reversed when the high priest traveled west past the consuming fire of sacrifice and the purifying water of the laver through the veil woven with images of cherubim. Thus, he returned to the original point of creation where he poured out the atoning blood of the sacrifice, reestablishing the covenant of God. In modern temples, the posterity of Adam and Eve likewise traced the footsteps of their first parents both away from Eden and then in a journey of return and reunion. About the journey made within the temple, Nibley comments, properly speaking, one did not go through the temple in one door and out the other, for one enters and leaves by the same door, but by moving in opposite directions. It is in this sense that we can consider the whole collection of stories assembled in Moses 2 through 8 to constitute a walk in the garden. The tree of life is the most significant object in the Garden of Eden. Its presence has always been somewhat of a puzzle to students of the Bible, however, because it is only briefly mentioned in Genesis, once at the beginning of the story, in connection with the tree of knowledge of good and evil, and once at the end, when the cherubim and a flaming sword is placed to guard Adam and Eve from taking of its fruit. For this and other reasons, some scholars have concluded that there was originally only one special tree, the tree of knowledge in the Garden of Eden story, and the tree of life was added later as an afterthought. This view is, of course, mistaken, as will be argued a little later. Sometimes sacred trees are associated with a human king, or with the mother of a king, whether human or divine. Catherine Thomas noted that most often in scripture, the tree is an anthropomorphic symbol. A tree serves well as such a symbol because it has, after all, limbs, a circulatory system, the bearing of fruit, and so forth.
Specifically, scriptural trees often stand for Christ and his attributes. Nicholas Wyatt concurs, adding, "The menorah is probably what Moses is understood to have seen as the burning bush in Exodus 3. Thus, Jehovah, the premortal Jesus Christ, was represented to Moses as one who dwells in the midst of the burning bush.

a fitting symbol for eternal life, and its everyday use of the oil is a source of both nourishment and light, and it evokes natural associations when used in conjunction with the ritual anointing of priests and kings and with the healing of the sick. On the other hand, the date palm is the sacred tree in Assyrian mythology, and its longevity was a fitting symbol for long life to the Egyptians. This mural from 1750 BCE, writes J.R. Porter, strikingly recalls details of the Genesis description of the Garden of Eden. In particular, the mural depicts two types of tree, the one on the right clearly being a date palm, the other being another type of tree, hard to identify, guarded by mythical winged animals, the Syrian version of the cherubim. You see them to the side of one of the trees. The lower half of the central panel shows figures holding jars from which flow four streams, and a seedling growing out of the middle, recalling the streams that flow out from underneath the tree of life in the garden. The streams originate in a basement room, which might be seen as providing an ideal setting for ritual washings. The upper scene may depict a king being invested by the Mesopotamian fertility god Ishtar. Eve has been associated with such figures. Note the king's right hand raised, perhaps in an oath-related gesture. His outstretched left arm receives the crown and staff of his office. In favor of the date palm as a representation of the tree of life, in contrast to the olive tree, are the Book of Mormon accounts of Lehi and Nephi's visions. Other sources specifically associate the date palm with the motifs of kingship, wisdom, the mother of a divine child, and the cosmos itself. Lehi himself contrasts the fruit of the tree of life, the sweet fruit of the tree of life, to the fruit of the forbidden tree, the one being sweet and the other bitter. The fruit of the date palm, often described as white in its most desirable varieties, well known to Lehi's family, likely available in the Valley of Lemuel where the family was camped at the time of the vision, would have provided a more fitting analog than the olive tree to the love of God that was sweet above all that is sweet. Here is a 12th century drawing of two scenes from the Garden of Eden. At the left is Eve, who is being created from Adam's rib, and at the right is God giving Adam and Eve a commandment not to partake of the fruit of tree of knowledge. Anderson points out an interesting divergence between the Genesis story and the drawing featured here. Whereas Genesis 2 recounts that Adam was created first, given a commandment, and only then received a spouse, the illustration has it that Adam was created, then Eve was drawn from his rib, and finally both were given the commandment. At right, God gestures toward the tree of knowledge in warning as he takes Adam firmly by the wrist. At the same time, Eve raises her arm in what seems a gesture of consent to God's commandment. An interesting feature of the tree of life in the middle of the drawing is that it has sprouted human faces resembling Adam and Eve. This idea attests to the Jewish and Christian traditions about individual premortal existence. The tree of souls, which in Jewish legend represented the heavenly tree of life, was thought to produce new souls which ripen and then fall from the tree into the treasury of souls in paradise. There the soul is stored until the angel Gabriel reaches into the treasury and takes out the first that come into his hand so it can be born into mortality. One thing that has always perplexed students of Genesis is the location of the two trees in Eden. The Hebrew phrase corresponding to in the midst means literally in the center. Although scripture specifically applies the phrase in the midst only to the tree of life, the tree of knowledge is later said by Eve to have been located there too. A brief review of the symbolism of the center in ancient thought will help clarify the important roles that the tree of knowledge and the tree of life and the tree of knowledge played in the midst of the Garden of Eden. In ancient Israel, the holiest spot on earth was believed to be the foundation stone in front of the Ark of the Covenant within the temple at Jerusalem. John Lundquist cites a famous passage in the Midrash Tanhuma to this effect. Just as the navel is found at the center of a human being, so the land of Israel is found at the center of the world. Jerusalem is at the center of the land of Israel, and the temple is the center of Jerusalem. The Holy of Holies is at the center of the temple, the Ark at the center of the Holy of Holies, and the foundation stone is in front of the Ark, which spot is the foundation of the world, the place where creation commenced. Incidentally, for the Muslims, this is, of course, Mecca, rather than Jerusalem. When symbolized, often symbolized as a cosmic tree, the temple originates in the underworld, below the earth, stands on the earth as a meeting place, and yet towers architecturally into the heavens and gives access to the heavens through its ritual. In this beautiful, fun photograph by Lindquist, a structure of sacred stones emerging from the surrounding waters evokes a similar tranquility charged with divine force.

0: the symbolism of the sacred center, the circle is often used to represent heaven while the square represents earth. The photo at left here shows the sacred mosque of Mecca during the peak period of the Hajj. As part of the ritual of Tawaf, Hajj pilgrims enact the symbolism of the circle by encircling the square altar, the Kaaba, as they form concentric rings around it and pray. Islamic tradition says that near this place, Adam had been shown the worship place of the angels, and he was directly above the Kaaba, which was directly above the Kaaba in heaven, and that he was commanded to build a house for God in Mecca, where he could, in likeness of the angels, circumambulate around this altar and offer prayer. At right, we see Doré's famous illustration, the Empyrean Heaven. This is a representation of the highest heaven, a circular realm of pure fire. The heavenly throne in the world of Word of Lehi is surrounded by numberless concourses of angels in the attitude of singing and praising God. The representation of the heaven as concentric circles can be contrasted with the figure of the intersecting circle and square, the latter combination symbolizing the coming together of heaven and earth in both the temple and the soul of the seeker of wisdom. Ultimately, however, the sacred center does not represent some abstract epitome of goodness, nor merely a ceremonial altar or throne, but deity himself is shown in this image. The center is the most holy place, and the degree of holiness decreases in proportion to the distance from the center. For example, Kent Brown observes how at its first appearance to the Nephites, Jesus stood in the midst of them, and cites other Book of Mormon passages associating the presence of the Lord in the midst to the placement of the temple and its altar. He also noted a similar configuration when Jesus blessed the Nephite children. Quote, "As the Most Holy One, the Savior was standing in the midst at the sacred center. The children sat upon the ground around him. When the angels came down, they encircled those little ones about. In their place next to the children, the angels themselves were encircled with fire. On the edge stood the adults, and beyond them was what we might term the profane space which stretched away from this holy center," end of quote. Jesus' placement of the children so they immediately surrounded him, their proximity exceeding even that of the encircling angels and accompanying fire, conveyed a powerful visual message about their holiness, namely that whosoever shall humble himself as a little child, the same is greatest in the kingdom of heaven. Hence Jesus' instructions to them, "Behold your little ones." Going back to the tree of life, elaborate explanations have been advanced as attempts to describe how both the tree of life and the tree of knowledge could share the center of the garden. For example, it's been suggested that the two trees were in reality different aspects of a single tree, or that they shared a common trunk, or were somehow intertwined. This detail from a 14th century drawing by Lutwin shows the tree of life and the tree of knowledge standing at the center of their garden with their branches intertwined. The subtle conflation of the location of the two trees in the Genesis account seems intentional, preparing readers for the confusion that later ensues in the dialogue with the serpent. The dramatic irony of the story is heightened by the fact that while the reader is informed about both trees, Adam and Eve are only specifically told about the tree of knowledge. Satan will exploit their ignorance to his advantage. Perhaps the most interesting tradition about the placement of the two trees is the idea that the foliage of the tree of knowledge hid the tree of life from direct view, and that, quote, "God did not specifically prohibit eating from the tree of life because the tree of knowledge formed a hedge around it. Only after one had partaken of the latter and cleared a path for himself could one come close to the tree of life." It is in the same sense that Ephraim the Syrian, a brilliant, devoted 4th-century Christian, could call the tree of knowledge the veil for the sanctuary, the tree of life having been planted in an inner place so holy that Adam and Eve would court mortal danger if they entered unprepared. Though God could minister to them in the garden, they could not safely enter his world. Speaking in a similar spirit, Elder Bruce C. Hafen has explained that, quote, "The mortal learning experience represented by the tree of knowledge is so necessary that God placed cherubim and a flaming sword to guard the way of the tree of life until Adam and Eve completed, and we their posterity complete, this preparatory schooling. God cannot fully receive us and give us the gift of celestial life, partaking of his very nature, until we have learned by our own experience to distinguish good and evil." Ephraim the Syrian's detailed description of the segmented layout of Eden parallels the division of the animals on Noah's Ark and the demarcations on Sinai separating Moses, Aaron, and the priests and the people. For now, we'll only discuss the leftmost column. Here, he depicts paradise as a great mountain, with the tree of knowledge providing a boundary partway up the slopes. The tree of knowledge, he concludes, acts as a sanctuary curtain or veil hiding the Holy of Holies, which is the tree of life, higher up. Significantly, a Gnostic text describes the color of the tree of life as being, quote, like the sun, while the glory of the tree of knowledge is said to be, quote, like the moon. Similarly, an Armenian Christian text records the belief that, quote, the tree of good and evil is the knowledge of material things, referring to the kind of knowledge that was made possible when Adam and Eve partook of the fruit, and that the tree of knowledge, quote, is the knowledge of divine things, which were not profitable to the simple understanding of Adam, at least not until he had successfully passed through the experience of mortality. For those who took the tree of life to represent to be a representation of the Holy of Holies, it was natural to see the tree as the locus of God's throne. As Terji Stordalen explains, the garden, at the center of which stands the throne of glory, is the royal audience room, which only those admitted to the sovereign's presence can enter. It is the appointed place for the meeting between God and the people who come before him. In the garden, God talks to Adam, and in the garden, he waits for the souls who come back to him. End of quote. Consistent with this illustration, we see an Islamic legend maintains that Adam and Eve, as God's vice-regents on the earth, were permitted to reign on his behalf from a throne in Eden until the moment of their transgression. Quote, in the midst of paradise, there stood a green silken tent supported on golden pillars, and in the midst of it, there was a throne on which Adam seated himself with Eve, whereupon the curtains of the tent closed around them of their own accord. Although the idea of a second co-located tree is not usually mentioned in Islamic traditions concerning Adam and Eve, although interestingly enough, I've found some references now, note that the function of the curtains in the description was, of course, to screen the view from public sight, screen the throne from public sight, just as the tree of knowledge veiled the view from the tree of life in Ephraim's depiction of Eden. A Manichaean wall painting from East Turkestan depicts a sacred tree with three trunks. The symbolism of the three trunks in Manichaean iconography may be connected to the three sons of Noah, of whom the whole earth was overspread. The story of Noah's family after the flood has often been compared to the first chapters of Genesis. Immediately after their debarkation, God establishes covenant with them, outlining dietary instructions and giving the commandment to multiply and replenish the earth, just as he'd given to Adam and Eve. The ever-obedient Noah also imitated the example of the first parents by at once beginning to till the earth. Then comes the scene of a fall and consequent judgment. Often the instigator of this fall is wrongfully seen to be Noah, who, it is reported, succumbed to the intoxicating influence of the wine from his vineyard and retreated to the privacy of his tent. Note, however, that the scriptures omit any hint of wrongdoing by Noah and instead reserve all condemnation for his son Ham and his grandson Canaan. And what was their sin? If we've understood the situation in Eden correctly, it is a perfect parallel to the transgression of Adam and Eve. Without proper invitation, Ham approached the curtains of his father's tent and intrusively looked within, violating Noah's sanctity and uncovering what should have been left unseen. While the battle begins, the battle begun in the premortal councils and waged again in the garden was a test of obedience for Adam and Eve, it should be remembered that the actual prize at stake was knowledge, the knowledge required for them to be saved and ultimately to be exalted. The prophet taught that the principle of knowledge is the principle of salvation. Therefore, quote, anyone that cannot get knowledge to be saved will be damned, end of quote. This raises a conundrum. Since salvation was to come through knowledge, why did Satan encourage rather than prevent the eating of the forbidden fruit by Adam and Eve? It is evident that their transgression must have been as much an important part of the devil's strategy as it was a central feature of the Father's plan. The difference in intention between God and Satan was apparent, however, when it came for Adam and Eve to take the next step. In this regard, the scriptures seem to suggest that the adversary wanted Adam and Eve to eat the fruit of the tree of life directly after they took of the fruit of the tree of knowledge, a danger which moved God to take immediate preventive action. For had Adam and Eve eaten of the fruit of the tree of life at that time, as the prophet Alma said, quote, there would have been no death, no space granted unto men in which he might repent, in other words, no probationary state to prepare for a final judgment and resurrection. It is easy to see a parallel between Satan's initial proposal in the spirit world and his later strategy to frustrate the plan of salvation through his actions in Eden. Just as his defeated premortal plan had proposed to provide a limited measure of salvation for all by precluding the opportunity for exaltation, so it seems plausible that his unsuccessful scheme in the garden was intended to impose an inferior form of immortality that would forestall the possibility of eternal life. However, because the devil, quote, knew not the mind of God, his efforts to destroy the world would be in vain. The result of his deceitful manipulations to get Adam and Eve to eat of the fruit of the tree of knowledge was co-opted by God, and the risk of Adam and Eve partaking immediately of the fruit of the tree of life was averted by the merciful placement of the tree of the cherubim and the flaming sword. The Father did intend eventually for Adam and Eve to partake of the tree of life, but not until they had learned through mortal experience to distinguish good from evil. Having selectively examined some of the ancient perspectives that might shed light on the context of the story of the fall of Adam and Eve, we're now ready to return to the account itself as given in the book of Moses, chapter 4. The serpent is described as subtle. The Hebrew term behind the word thus depicts it as shrewd, cunning, and crafty, but not as wise. Subtle in this context also has to do with the ability to make something appear one way when it is actually another. Thus, it will not be in the least out of character later for Satan both to disguise his identity and to distort the true nature of a situation in order to deceive. The painting shows the tempter in the dual guise of a serpent and a woman whose hair and facial features exactly mirror those of Eve. This common form of portrayal was not intended to assert that the woman was devilish, but rather to depict the devil as trying to allay Eve's fears, deceptively appealing to her by appearing in a form that resembled her own. Of more significance here is the fact that the serpent is a frequently used symbol of Christ and his life-giving power. In the context of the temptation of Eve, Draper et al. Conclude that Satan has, quote, effectively come as the Messiah, offering a promise that only the Messiah can offer, for it is the Messiah who will control the powers of life and death and can promise life, not Satan, end of quote. Not only has the devil come in the guise of the Holy One, but he has chosen to appear in a very sacred place in the garden. If it is true, as Ephraim the Syrian believed, that the tree of knowledge was a figure for the veil of the sanctuary, then Satan has positioned himself in an extreme of sacrilegious effrontery as the very keeper of the gate. What was the nature of the forbidden fruit? Recalling an Egyptian version of the story, which revolved around the presumption of the hero Setni in taking the book of knowledge, which was guarded by the endless serpent, Nibley noted that a book of knowledge is certainly more logical than a tree of knowledge. In fact, Islamic legend insists on the idea that Satan was condemned for his claims that he would reveal knowledge of certain things to Adam and Eve. He is portrayed as recruiting his accomplices, the vain peacock and the fair and prudent serpent, by deceptively promising them that he would reveal to them three mysterious words which would preserve them from sickness, age, and death. Having by this means won over the serpent, Satan then directly equates the effect of knowing these secret words with the eating of the forbidden fruit by promising the same protection from death to Eve if she will but partake. Nibley elaborates, quote, Satan disobeyed orders when he revealed certain secrets to Adam and Eve, but not because they were not known and done in other worlds, but because he was not authorized in that time and place to give them. Although Satan had given the fruit to Adam and Eve, it was not his prerogative to do so, regardless of what had been done in other worlds. When the time comes for such fruit, it will be given to us legitimately. End of quote. At the moment of temptation, Satan deliberately tries to confuse Eve. The devil and the reader of Scripture know that there are two trees in the midst of the garden, but only one of them is visible to Eve. Moreover, as Margaret Barker explains, quote, he made the two trees seem identical. The tree of knowledge of good and evil would open her eyes and she would be like God, knowing both good and evil. Almost the same was true of the tree of life, for wisdom opened the eyes of those who ate her fruit, and as they became wise, they became divine, end of quote. The plausibility of the theme of confusion between the two trees in the record of Moses is strengthened by its appearance in extra-canonical accounts. For example, in the Quran, Satan does more than simply say that Eve will not suffer death if she eats the forbidden fruit. Instead, he makes the false claim that it is, quote, the tree of immortality. However, in reality, the tree was just the opposite of what he stated it to be, quote, it was the tree of death, the spiritual death of man, end of quote. Following their transgression, we are told that Adam and Eve made aprons from fig leaves. The fruit of the fig tree is known for its abundance of seeds. Thus, an apron of green fig leaves is an appropriate symbol for Adam's and Eve's ability to procreate, to be fruitful, and multiply after the fall. Ostensibly, the aprons function to hide their nakedness. But is there more to the story than this? Aprons have long been used in ritual contexts to represent power and authority. For example, a sacred tree was symbolically represented in an apron worn by the 8th century Christian saint King Charlemagne, as this figure, which was included in Matt Brown's valuable volume. Kings in the Middle East were often represented as various sorts of trees. In Egypt and Mesoamerica, foliated aprons were used as a sign of authority. In Moses 4:27, God will be, himself will be the one to clothe Adam and Eve, whereas in verse 13, we are told that Adam and Eve, quote, made themselves aprons. Like their tasting of the forbidden fruit, this action exemplifies the recurring theme of the attempt and failure of human effort in obtaining a blessing that only God can give. It is perfectly in character for Satan to have planted the suggestion of making aprons, since he often appropriates false signs of power and priesthoods for himself in order to deceive. Note that this is Satan's third attempt to mislead Adam and Eve by false appearances. First, he appeared as a serpent, deceptively employing a symbol of Christ. Second, he made claims that confused the identities of the tree of knowledge and the tree of life. Finally, in the episode of the fig leaf aprons, he suggested a course of action to Adam and Eve that substituted a self-made emblem of power and priesthood for the true article obtainable only when authorized by God. When Adam and Eve heard the voice of the Lord, the English text says that they went to hide themselves in the presence of the Lord amongst the trees of the garden. However, this is a mistranslation, since the Hebrew for tree is singular in this verse, an important subtlety glossed over in nearly every vernacular edition of the Bible. As a rare exception, André Chouraqui's French translation holds to a strict rendering of the key phrase describing Adam and Eve's place of concealment in the center of, i.e. within, the tree of the garden. As Kastler observes, they are not merely touching the tree of knowledge, but they have, for all intents and purposes, merged with it. The tree has become their refuge, or perhaps their prison, end of quote. They have experienced a kind of death. The image of the guilty parties, Adam and Eve, being figuratively shut up in a tree recalls Egyptian motifs, such as the one evoked by the figure of Ramses II as Osiris, shown here. Nibley also mentions the Book of the Dead vignette showing the lady incorporated all but her upper part, in many cases all but her arms only, in the fruit-bearing tree, suggesting that the woman in the tree must have all actually been eaten by it. She is the first victim, so to speak, and now invites her male companion to share her condition, end of quote. Thus, in ancient year rites in Egypt, the splitting of the tree both terminates life and liberates it, allowing the captive initiate to be reborn. The splitting of the tree is also said to represent, among other things, the splitting of good and evil, or the law of opposites. An Islamic tradition likewise relates that, quote, Adam went inside the tree to hide, end of quote, recalling Al-Talabi's version of the story of the martyrdom of Isaiah. As in Egyptian texts, pseudepigraphal accounts report that Isaiah's death in a split tree was immediately followed by his rebirth and ascension to heaven, a motif also found in ancient New World texts, as I learned from reading Brant Gardner's excellent book on the Book of Moses, on the Book of Mormon. This figure comes from a hieroglyphic funerary papyrus of the royal scribe and chief military officer who lived in the 4th century BCE. The guide Anubis leads the deceased one by the hand. They approach a tree that stands before the false door, signifying the entrance to the other world. To reach that door, they must pass by, or perhaps more accurately, through the tree. The elaborate preparations for the candidate for admission had made during life and after death were all to the end of making this passage to the next life successful. Western art typically portrays Adam and Eve as naked in the garden and dressed in coats of skin after the fall. However, Orthodox tradition depicts the sequence of the change in clothing in reverse manner. How can that be? The Eastern Church remembers that the accounts that portray Adam as king and priest in Eden. So naturally, he is shown there in regal robes. On the other hand, Orthodox exegetes interpret the skins that the couple wore after their expulsion from garden as being their own human flesh. Anderson takes this to mean that, quote, Adam has exchanged an angelic constitution for a mortal one, a terrestrial glory for a telestial one. Rabbinical writings describe how, in likeness of Adam and Eve, each soul descending to earth divests itself of its heavenly garment and is clothed in a garment of flesh and blood, end of quote, the prior glory being, as it were, veiled in flesh. The various afflictions of mortality initially given to Adam are now bestowed upon all men and women, and frequently numbering seven. Quote, they are against the seven natures, the flesh for hearing, the eyes for seeing, the breath to smell, the veins to touch, the blood for taste, the bones for endurance, the intelligence for joy, or against life, sight, hearing, smell, taste, procreation. Though Adam and Eve were protected from mortal harm at the time of their extremity, Satan had been allowed to hurt them, and we are told that the wounds made by these blows of death remained on their bodies. Christian tradition preserves a memory of Adam's intense suffering from these wounds as he approached death, and of the efforts of Seth and Eve to relieve his anguish. They prayed to God that, quote, he might send his angel to give them some oil from the tree of his mercy to anoint Adam on account of the pains of his body, the blows of death. Eventually, with a branch from the tree of the Garden of Eden, Seth received the promise that the oil of mercy will flow for mankind through the atoning sacrifice of Christ. Likewise, early Christians wrote of being anointed in all parts of the body with oil from the tree of life in imitation of Adam, and afterwards being, quote, vested with the token of the garments he or she shall enjoy at the resurrection, end of quote. The story shown in the sculpture is preserved at the Holy Cross Münster in Germany, a town I won't try to pronounce. Following the description of Asaph Pinchas, Adam lies on the ground on a sickbed, supporting his head in his hands. Eve sits behind him, her right hand grips his shoulder, while her left is held to her breast, exhibiting her storm of emotions. Behind them, one can see a sprouting tree. To their right, Seth receives a branch from an angel standing at the entrance to a Gothic structure symbolizing paradise. Inside the canopy is a tree. Seth is almost an abstract figure, existing exclusively to perform his mission to fetch for mankind God's gift of mercy. Thus, Seth represents Christ himself, and these scenes of Eve's mourning over the death of Adam and Seth's journey to paradise can be seen as prefigurations of the Pietà and the crucifixion. We've now come nearly to the end of our walk in the garden. However, a question raised earlier has not yet been resolved. Is the tree of life more usefully thought as representing an olive tree or a date palm? At least some ancient interpreters might have answered both. Reconciling the competing idea of a tree of life that bears sweet fruit, like the date, as opposed to an oil-producing fruit, like the olive tree, is a Gnostic suggestion that the garden story was concerned with three special trees rather than two. In addition to the original tree of life and tree of knowledge, the third tree, an olive tree, is said to have sprouted up only after the sin of Adam, when a savior was mercifully provided for him. In Christian imagery, a related idea was often visually represented by a cruciform tree flanked by two small identical trees from the Garden of Eden. The centrally depicted tree of mercy, said in other sources to have been planted by Seth over the grave of Adam, would be destined to bear the fruit of the crucified Christ. Thus, in a sense, there were two trees of life, the original Edenic eschatological tree with its sweet fruit that was represented within the Holy of Holies, and subsequently sprouted oil-bearing tree of mercy that stood in front of the veil, the latter being a symbol of the Savior. In a larger sense, the olive tree of mercy might also be seen as representing the whole house of Israel, whose mission it is to help carry out the Savior's work of gathering and blessing all the nations of the earth, what Truman G. Madsen describes as the messianic calling appointed to all those who receive the Messiah. The primary function of the olive tree was evidently viewed as being to supply the requisite oil for an atoning anointing of healing and sanctification. It was seen as a secondary tree of life in the sense that the Savior's power could reverse the blows of death to which Adam previously had been subjected. Our choices parallel those faced by Adam and Eve. Though we have all succumbed to Satan's deception and taken of the tree of knowledge, as Romans 5:14 says, quote, after the similitude of Adam's transgression, Jesus Christ, our redeeming tree of life, supplies the requisite healing oil of healing and light, what Hebrews calls the oil of gladness, to all those who accept him as their redeemer. As the only true keeper of the gate, he lovingly welcomes the faithful back into the presence of the Father, where the original Edenic tree of life, bearing the sweet fruit of the tree of eternal life and the fullness of the love of God, is found. And in the end, all three trees will indeed become one. Thank you. Okay. Oh, what do you make of the passage in the Book of Mormon, Book of Moses, that reads, the first man of all men have I called Adam, which is many. There are three different interpretations of this. One is, if I can remember the three, some of you may be able to help me here. One is, of course, that Adam is the first man in each world that God has created, is given the name as a role of Adam, and there are many worlds. Another is simply that Adam is the first man, and there are many men who have come after him. Those are the two main ones, I believe. Okay. Do you view the JST as a restoration of the original biblical text or as more new commentary or something else? That's a very good question. I think Philip Barlow probably answered that best in his book on Mormonism, the Bible, and he outlined six different types of changes that were made in the JST. To me, it seems like they run the gamut. No one could say that Moses 1 and the material on Enoch, for example, is anything other than a very inspired, revelatory expansion of those texts, came directly from the revelation of Joseph Smith and not from any revision of an existing text, although perhaps Enoch kept his own record. On the other hand, there are other cases where Joseph Smith clearly went in and made common sense changes to clarify the meaning of the words as he saw it. So I think it runs the gamut, and you can make your own choice as you read which things came about just to clarify the common sense meaning of things and which things were revelatory expansions. Wow, you're flowing in. Near the beginning of your presentation, you showed an image of the layout of the garden compared to the layout of the temple. Where did this image come from? I believe it's the book, it's one of the Farms volumes, Temples of the Ancient World, or... Is that the one? Okay. So there's an article by Donald Perry in there that has those things. Actually, I think it was by a book by Holzapfel, however you say his name, earlier used by that. But Michael Lyon did that drawing, and you can find it in that book. Very good article. Thanks for coming. By the way, no, I was talking to you, Kevin. Good to see you. Since the holy place corresponds to the terrestrial kingdom, could this be a potential way to allow people in the temple who do not yet qualify for the celestial area? Well, I don't want to get too far out into speculation here, but I will just say that it's been documented that Brigham Young at one point speculated about the idea of giving members of the church only partial amounts of the endowment, saying that not everybody was ready for the full endowment, and so there was some discussion about the fact whether or not some people could go to a certain point of the ordinance and other people could go beyond. That's as much as I'll say about that. What are the sexual connotations of the trees and the fruit of Ham uncovering his father's nakedness? Well, I discussed this quite a bit at the book. As far as Ham, the scholars that I tend to agree with really discount the idea of Ham's uncovering his father's nakedness as having any sexual connotation. I think reading in the 20th century, that's probably the first thing that occurs to our minds. We don't have the same context the ancient readers did. Similarly, in terms of the trees, there are some ancient accounts that connect either sexual connotations to Eve and Satan, or Adam and Eve connected with the Garden of Eden story. Again, the most reliable commentators, in my opinion, have tended to discount those possibilities. Again, you can read in the book a little bit more and determine yourself who you agree with and inform me if you come up with a better conclusion. I thought the menorah was a figure of the almond tree. Which is it? olives, figs, almonds, or all of the above? Well, nobody really knows, of course. I think many LDS scholars, at least, have tended to think of it as being an olive tree, partly because the olive tree is associated with the source of light. Olive oil was used in the menorah to produce that light. And of course, the imagery of the temple and so much of scripture has to do with olives. The almonds, I think, are often associated with more of what goes on in the Holy of Holies. And there's a whole other discussion having to do with what was in the ark and so forth, having to do with that. But you can find all kinds of things proposed for those trees. This is just one idea of what some ancient exegetes might have thought. I'm not certain whether it's the only one, but I thought it was an interesting one to bring up in sort of conjectural mode here. So don't take anything I said today as conjectural. I sort of brought up some things that I thought would be interesting and a little controversial maybe, as opposed to some things that might be more settled and less interesting. Did Adam know that it was impossible to keep both commandments, multiply and replenish, and do not eat of the tree? You know, I'll just say about this, there are some LDS writers nowadays that take sort of our feelings about the goodness in Adam and Eve to such an extent, they don't feel there was any deception of Eve or any deception of Adam in the garden. That could certainly be the case. None of us knows. They could have done everything in a very knowing thing and just followed it forward. The scriptural text, though, as I read it, if we take this text as it is, the book of Moses, the Genesis, and the temple story, to me, all seem to indicate there's some deception involved, which involved a transgression by Eve. Adam, although possibly most likely having his eyes open when he made his choice, also said some very unflattering things, in my opinion, about Eve, and so maybe his heart wasn't even right about the situation. What the truth is, I don't think we know, but my view is not as extreme as those who believe that Adam and Eve just mechanically went through the motions of doing what they knew they should do all along. I think that there was some interesting deception, transgression, and the choice was really a real choice in Eden and not just a mechanical choice of choosing the good. Is the JST more a correction of the text or more greater insight and inspired commentary? I think we talked about that. I think it runs the gamut between those two extremes. Why has all the JST not been canonized? Who was I hearing about this from? I heard this from somebody who was on the committee the last year or two, who said that one of the big reasons was just simply that they had a hard time squeezing in as many footnotes as they had in there. I don't know if that's the only reason, but part of it was clearly for practical reasons. I think there was also some feeling on the committee, I would guess, from, again, relying on my memory of what I heard, that some portions were just simple clarifications and other portions were very valuable, deliberate inspiration. So there's some difference, perhaps, in the value of different parts of the JST. I don't want to put myself in the position of deciding what those are, but I think some have done that. Can you give one example of a false scripture corrected by the JST? Well, I could defer to Kevin Barney there on the New Testament. There's some interesting things there. I would say that it's not so much false scripture being corrected, but a lot of interesting context being added back. Again, I didn't say anything about chapter 1 and 5 through 8 of the book of Moses today. But Moses 1, I heard a lot of it's never been examined in the kind of detail it should have been done. When you examine the cryptic language and some of the very hard to understand passages and some of the parallels, it's very clear that this is an ascent text, a very clear pattern to other texts of a similar nature of people going to heaven. And the parallels to the Testament of Abraham and some of the other things and to the modern endowment ceremony are striking. It's a very fitting conclusion then that as we follow Adam and Eve out of the garden in Moses 2 through 4, we have another pattern that shows up in 5 through 8, in my opinion. Again, you can go to the book to get my opinion on that. Similar to those of you who may have read Jack Welch's book on the Sermon at the Mount and the Sermon at the Temple, or David Friedman's book, The Nine Commandments, where the same covenants that are given in every temple are given not only in that three-chapter period, but in the correct order. For example, the word the gospel shows up only twice in chapters 5 through 8, or all of the book of Moses, and it shows up just where you would expect it to show up. So that context of what that story really means to me is the most valuable contribution of the JST, at least in the Book of Moses. Please expound on Joseph Smith's understanding of the word translation. I feel totally incompetent to do that. Those of you who have studied his own words about the translation process know that he just said, "I did it by the gift and power of God." And then all we have in addition to that statement, he said nothing more about it. Oh, he said, it's not, what did he say? It's not an appropriate thing, or it's not something I wish to comment on. It's not good for me to give the particulars of the translation. And then he never gave them. So all we have is second-hand accounts of the translation. I wish I knew. There's some translation that I'd like to do someday. And when I find out how that works, I'll let you know.
1: So our next speaker is Joshua Gelly, and he is an ordained evangelist of The Church of Jesus Christ, headquartered in Monongahela, Pennsylvania, and has preached the everlasting gospel of Jesus Christ domestically on indigenous reservations and on multiple continents. He independently hosts and produces the Book of Mormon History podcast, which interviews scholars about the Book of Mormon in order to provide easy access to current research for personal study. He has presented lectures regarding the historicity of the Book of Mormon to many different religious affiliations, both within and outside the Restoration Movement. Joshua recently authored Witnessing Miracles, Historical Evidence for the Resurrection and the Book of Mormon, an Amazon number one new release in Christian apologetics. His book investigated and compared the evidence for the two most impactful miracles from the past 2,000 years, utilizing an already established strict historical method. This groundbreaking new approach to the Book of Mormon and eyewitnesses to the Golden Plates has been featured on several popular podcast platforms and interfaith discourses. Joshua graduated with a Bachelor of Science in Archaeological Science from Penn State University as an Evans Scholar and two-time Carlton Blunt Scholarship Award recipient. To watch one of Joshua's presentations or listen to his podcast, please visit www.bookofmormonhistory.com. For more information about Joshua's church, The Church of Jesus Christ, please visit thechurchofjesuschrist.org. And with that, we'll turn the time over to Joshua.
2: Greetings to everybody. I'm Josh Gailey. I'm an evangelist of The Church of Jesus Christ, one of the Restoration cousins to many of you. Our headquarters is out of Monongahela, Pennsylvania, and it's my blessing to unite with you in celebrating the coming forth and the discovery of the Golden Plates as delivered to Joseph Smith by an angel of God. I am so excited. This is one of the topics that thrills me and is something that I talk about a lot. For those that are interested, I do have a book. It's called Witnessing Miracles, Historical Evidence for the Resurrection and Book of Mormon. A subset of that data is going to be in the presentation today. And if you're looking for more information, the article is going to have a lot more detail than the presentation today. And there's going to be more information if you want to check out the book. So let me get started with the presentation. And thank you for the privilege of being with you today. The presentation is titled The Cross of Christ and the Golden Plates, Using an Established Historical Method to Authenticate Ancient Artifacts. What I'd like to do is start off by reading the abstract and then diving into the presentation. The crucifixion of Jesus Christ is an undisputed event from history, which makes the cross of Calvary a real artifact from antiquity. What pattern of evidence unites both secular and believing scholars who assert the reality of a wooden cross without any physical archaeological evidence? Researchers depend upon early source manuscripts to unlock the historical truths for what befell Jesus of Nazareth. The same approach yields compelling results for another undiscovered relic besides the cross, the Golden Plates, procured by Joseph Smith Jr. Cross-examining source evidence for the Golden Plates under the same historical method, a minimal facts approach to infer the best explanation of the facts, determines that Joseph Smith Jr. did, in fact, obtain an ancient record and have it in his possession. A real cross does not guarantee a resurrection, and a historian may not conclude that the golden plates were translated by the gift and power of God. But this investigative approach points sincere believers and seekers to a core truth. The golden plates are a genuine artifact, as real as the cross of Calvary, even if never seen by another human in the 20th or 21st centuries. The plates shine forth under the pressures of a strict historical method. This illuminates a new pathway for further investigation into the historicity of the restoration, utilizing established resurrection research techniques. Okay, so there's the book. You can buy it on Amazon. There's my family and my church. We're missing two artifacts. That's the whole point of the presentation today. The wooden cross did not make it. It dissolved. Besides ancient lore of Constantine's mom maybe finding some artifacts, it really is just in the category of legendary. There's no historically demonstrated evidence for the cross of Jesus Christ. In fact, there is scant any evidence at all for crucifixions besides source documents. That means we don't have wooden crosses today dating to the time of Jesus from anywhere in the Roman Empire, really. The only evidence in the Levant for crucifixion, despite probably the tens of thousands that were executed there, is actually one heel bone with a nail piercing through it. And the archaeologists, when they uncovered it, they did not know that they had just discovered one of the limited evidences at all for crucifixion. It wasn't until some later analysis that that came back. So we're never going to find the wooden cross of Christ. And the golden plates, they remain with the angel that helped Joseph find them in the first place. So they're not discoverable necessarily today by human hands. So that leaves two missing artifacts for us to examine under some sort of historical grounds. Now, with that being said, even though we have a missing cross, that's why it's cut out of the paper there, even though we have a missing cross, what's really interesting in that is the fact that both unbelieving and believing scholars are united around the fact that Jesus died by crucifixion. Take a look at a couple quotes. John Dominic Crossan, he says that he, meaning Jesus, was crucified is as sure as anything historical can ever be. Sure. One of the most famous New Testament critics, Bart Ehrman. One of the most certain facts of history is that Jesus was crucified on the orders of the Roman prefect of Judea, Pontius Pilate. Certain. Gerd Ludemann slams the door shut, proclaiming Jesus' death as a consequence of crucifixion is indisputable. Sure, certain, indisputable. These are concrete words from unsympathetic authorities. So what makes them so sure about the fact that Jesus died on a cross if we don't have any evidence for the cross whatsoever? They're using source manuscripts. They're going back to the original sources, looking at documentation. So we have, for example, you have a couple of quotes that are out there. You have Roman historian Tacitus. He says, Christ, who during the reign of Tiberius had been executed by the procurator Pontius Pilate. So here's some evidence that Jesus Christ was indeed executed by the Romans. You have Lucian, and Lucian here is referencing the crucifixion. And he's very unsympathetic to, he's Greek, he's unsympathetic to both Jew and Christian alike. He says, the Christians, you know, worship a man to this day, the distinguished personage who introduced their novel rites and was crucified on that account. And these are people fairly close in proximity and time to Jesus's life. Some of them even contemporaries. You actually have about 30 different sources, including the Gospel of John, that would reference Jesus Christ. And so when scholars take all that information and they boil them down, they're boiling down the different reports, the different sources on the death of Jesus to a core set of facts. And so they're examining the sources. Those sources might be like when you say that there's 30 sources for the death of Jesus or for his life and death, you then have multiple independent sources. And that's key. The more information you have, the better you can try and infer what happened. You have unsympathetic sources. If you have somebody like Lucian reporting on the death of Jesus, and he's very unsympathetic to Christianity, it seems more likely that he was reporting what he thought actually happened. You have early testimonies, the earlier the better. Now, in the ancient world, you would love to get even more early than the Gospels, but still, you have very, very early accounts, even some that are from before Paul, when you look at snippets in the New Testament that are being quoted, that help us boil down, help historians find out, well, what actually happened to Jesus? You have eyewitness testimonies. The people that directly see something, they give valuable information. That's true in court. That's true in ancient sources as well. They might embellish. They might lean a certain way. But eyewitness testimony is still extremely valuable. And embarrassing admissions. If you admit something about yourself, if you self-incriminate, it's very likely to be true. So when historians look at sources, they're evaluating them under a number of different criteria. These five are broken down in simple criteria that historians can use to boil down, well, what actually happened? So when we look at Joseph Smith and we try and boil it down, well, what happened to the golden plates? We're trying to infer, based on the minimal facts, we look at all the different pieces of evidence and we try and gather them up and build the picture. Well, what happened? Were the golden plates made up in Joseph's mind? Were they something that he manufactured a fake set? Did he really have genuine golden plates? Well, the data would come from the source manuscripts of what's available in the record. So when we boil down the information to a core set of facts, the first fact I'm going to put on the board, and what I'm trying to do is lay out a core set of facts that both myself and a critic might unite on, so that then we can both put together our proposals on inferring the best explanation. And the best explanation is going to be the strongest in explanatory scope. It's going to account for the widest breadth of the data. It has the best explanatory power. It puts the most pieces back together to put the picture together. It doesn't have anything ad hoc or contrived. So we boil down the core facts and then we lay out the inference to what we think actually happened. Here's a core fact that I think we can all agree on. The Book of Mormon exists. It was printed March 26, 1830, out of Grandin's print shop. You can go and see the ink splattered on the walls at the museum in Palmyra. It's awesome. And it's something that, you know, it's really cool. The photo on the right, Stephen Pinecker, a friend of mine, he obtained a copy that had a couple of the original pages from the 1830s. So that's the first time I ever handled any of the original printings directly by myself. So that was pretty awesome. And so we have the original manuscripts, 28% of the original manuscript. We have the printer's manuscript. We have the first printings. The Book of Mormon exists. Now we need to find an explanation. Fact number two that I believe a critic and a believer alike can unite on. Multiple people sincerely believe they saw and held the plates. We have the testimony of the three witnesses. They are testifying, and in really a group of three and a group of two. So it's even the three witnesses are multiply independently attested, because you have Joseph with Oliver and David first, Oliver Cowdery, David Whitmer, and Martin had gone off in his own isolated prayer. They see the angel. They see the golden plates. They hear a voice that says that it was translated correctly. So we now are connecting an artifact to the print. We're connecting the golden plates to the Book of Mormon contents through that revelation. And that's independently attested by Martin, who has a similar vision with Joseph. And then you have the eight witnesses who, according to John Whitmer, in two groups of four, very practically are holding the plates. They're turning the leaves enough to satisfy each one of them, a very practical, physical, pragmatic experience. And so it's just, I love to highlight a little bit of this, so maybe we can enjoy a snippet of testimony from them without going into too many. There are hundreds of accounts from the three witnesses and the eight witnesses. Here's Martin. There was a group trying to get him drunk one time. He claimed he stayed sober. Sober or not, this was his answer. Gentlemen, what I have said is true, from the fact that my belief is swallowed up in knowledge. For I want to say to you that as the Lord lives, I do know that I stood with the prophet Joseph Smith in the presence of the angel. A different time he said the following, I don't believe anything about it. Knowledge supersedes belief. I know it is true. I saw the angel and saw the plates from which the Book of Mormon was translated and heard the voice of God declare it was translated correctly. David Whitmer responding to any deception, no, sir, I was not deceived. I saw with these eyes and heard with these ears. I know whereof I speak. They're using their senses, sight, feeling, sound, are all included in descriptions from different witnesses, whether direct witnesses to the plates or different indirect witnesses that held them, like Catherine Smith or Emma, rustled through them, heard the noise from them. These sources are early. So when we go into the different accounts and are they believable? Did these people sincerely believe in what they saw? And we look at the criteria that we've already established. Sources are early. Oliver Cowdery writes only months after he signs his statement. And by the way, when we go to these statements where we have the printer's manuscript of their original signatures, what that represents is the first copy of their declaration that the golden plates were real physical artifact that they had seen and or handled. Now imagine if we had the first copy of the signature of all the apostles saying, yeah, we saw the resurrected Jesus, or we were there. We knew he was on the cross. That would be the most important artifact in all of Christendom. We have that for the golden plates. Okay, early sources. November 1829, just months after Oliver sees the golden plates for himself, he writes a letter in his own hand to Cornelius Blatchley, sharing the following, quote, it was a clear, open, beautiful day, far from any inhabitants, in a remote field, at the time we saw the record, of which it has been spoken, brought and laid before us by an angel, arrayed in glorious light. There's an early attestation from Oliver Cowdery. Only months after he had seen the record for himself, he's writing about it. You have enemy testimonies that are early as well. Oliver goes on a missionary trip in 1830. The Painesville Telegraph reports about it. It says it's been about two weeks since some persons came along here with the book, one of whom pretends to have seen angels and assisted in translating the plates. This person is Cowdery. So you have enemy sources or unsympathetic sources reporting it. Another great unsympathetic source is David Marks. David reports the following. David is a Baptist minister who shortly after the printing of the Book of Mormon, literally within like a week, he stays with the Whitmers. All right. And when he stays with the Whitmers, he stays at Peter Whitmer's household in March of 1830. Again, at the printer's shop on March 26th. So he's there days after the Book of Mormon's printed. Talk about an early source and unsympathetic. David Marks says the following. Two or three of his, referring to Peter Whitmer's sons, and others to the number of eight, who said they were witnesses of a certain book just published, called the Golden Bible, or Book of Mormon, they affirmed certain plates of metal, having the appearance of gold, that were dug out of the ground by one Joseph Smith, and that the Lord had inspired him to translate and publish the book, that none but the 12 chosen witnesses had been allowed to see these plates. So here you have eight. It doesn't say they were the eight official altogether. Maybe it was some of the three, some of the eight. We don't know. But here, very early, you have an unsympathetic source accurately reporting that people sincerely believed that they had seen and handled the plates. There's another one from Oliver's missionary trip in 1830. There's a gentleman named Richard McNamer. And Richard wrote a journal entry about his encounter with Oliver. And he was never a believer, but he recorded that he remembered and recorded the following. Okay. There is said to have been in the box with the plates two transparent stones in the form of spectacles, through which the translator looked on the engraving and afterwards put into his face and hat, the interpretation then flowed into his mind. When he uttered to the scribe, I'll say, who wrote it down, the scribe by the name of Oliver gave this account. Here's Oliver giving a very real understanding of how the Book of Mormon came about as a direct eyewitness himself. When we talk about unlikely witnesses, you have somebody like Josiah Stoll, who testifies under oath that he saw the plates, and we could go on and on, but you have embarrassing admissions like that. So for Josiah, he's an unlikely source. He's somebody

that he both received the plates and the froth came up a little bit, and he saw the corner of them, and he said that they had the appearance of gold. So we have eyewitness testimonies that we've gone through. We have early sources like Oliver in the Painesville Telegraph. We have unsympathetic sources like David Marks. And the Richmond Democrat talks about when David Whitmer died that anybody that had listened to David tell about his experience with the angel could not be anything but forcibly convinced that they'd heard an honest man tell what he honestly believed to be true. Here's something that's embarrassing, as far as an embarrassing admission. You have people that were excommunicated from the faith. In fact, several of the witnesses died pretty early, which is sad. But by July 1844, after Samuel Smith dies, all of the witnesses, the official witnesses to the golden plates, were either dead or disfellowshipped. And those that were disfellowshipped, whether they left the church or were excommunicated, and you can see the excommunicated ones on the board. You have Oliver, Martin, Jacob Whitmer, David Whitmer, John Whitmer, excommunicated from the church. By the way, excommunicated from the church that they founded. They're founding fathers to the church. They're excommunicated. So they run off and they expose the fraud. No! Most of their accounts, most of their eyewitness accounts that they give throughout their lives are given after they're kicked out of the church that they start. It's an embarrassing admission. But when you look underneath it, it demonstrates a core truth. They believed in what they saw. So I think the abundant evidence overwhelmingly demonstrates that the witnesses sincerely believed that they saw and held a real artifact. Now, evidence for an empty stone box in Palmyra, New York. Fact number three. You have Joseph Smith's account. He says that there was he excavated a hole in the ground on the west side of the hill. There's a stone box. He pries it up. Okay, so he excavates it in 1823. He removes the plates in 1827. All right. Now, you have nearly 50 years later, half a century later, I think the exact number is 44 years later, a group come back to Palmyra. This is after the hill has been plowed over for decades. A group come by from out west. They meet with the local. They're trying to find the hill. And the local identifies the hill and identifies the place on the hill where Joseph procured the plates, on the west side of the hill. And he confirms the fact that there was a stone box. So there you have independent attestation. Almost a half a century later, a random local remembers exactly where Joseph Smith procured the plates. Then you have Lorenzo Saunders. He gives three different accounts where he, while he's trying to discredit the Smiths, he was a local treasure hunter as well, and he was a neighbor. While he's trying to discredit the Smiths and he's disparaging them in later interviews, he actually reveals that there was in fact a hole in the ground on the west side of the hill, corroborating Joseph Smith's first experience. And he even gives details which identify the timing of it. So there was an empty stone box in a hill in Palmyra, New York. So we have evidence for the plates from the eyewitnesses and where the plates came from, where they originated, where they were procured. And Joseph Smith had something of comparable size and weight to the golden plates. Here's what I want to lay out. And this is a real credit to Jerry Grover. But seven identify the color as gold, golden, yellow, or having the appearance of gold. Eight say that the leaves contain engravings, and two talk about the black patina. They're all roughly describing the plates. There's a bunch ranging from 7 to 8 inches by 6 to 7 inches by 6 to 8 inches thick. Five different people spoke about the plates having a sealed portion. What a random fact to describe in different states, at different times, in different places from each other. 21 different people had physical interactions with the plates. I think it's the definition of multiple independent attestation. Joseph Smith truly had something of comparable size and weight to the purported plates during the time he claimed to have them. So given all these facts, what actually happened? You might have somebody like a Dan Vogel promote tin plates that Joseph manufactured from tin.

0: utterly fails to infer the best explanation of the facts. Tin plates are the definition of being contrived and ad hoc. They're made up. There's no manuscript evidence to say Joseph had tin plates. All the manuscript evidence says that he had golden plates. So while you might argue that tin plates are the correct weight, you get weights from the description of eyewitnesses. And if you accept the description of eyewitnesses about the weight, how can you ignore the color? How can you ignore the engravings? How can you ignore their sight if you're accepting their touch? And so I want to read in a conclusion way of what I believe is the best explanation of the facts. Crosses might have been common while the golden plates are one of a kind, but plausibility to infer the best explanation is not based upon an artifact or event in question being unique or rare. Rare, unique, and exceptional artifacts are routinely discovered worldwide. The golden plates are plausible, given the background data through historical sources presented above. Respected scholars like William Lane Craig, Michael Lacona, and Gary Habermas argue, with substantially less documented sources, for a much more extreme plausibility of the resurrection of Jesus Christ, even though the dead did not naturally rise. The golden plates, coupled with the religious movement that followed and angelic reporting from the three witnesses, require only two assumptions. God exists, and Jesus Christ was raised from the dead. Nothing ad hoc exists or is contrived, with those two prerequisites assumed. Jesus Christ died on a cross. Joseph Smith Jr. obtained golden plates from a hill in New York. Both of these statements are inferred on historical grounds as the best explanation of the facts. For someone to refute the method and mode of Jesus' death, they must first present an alternate hypothesis which is better accounts for the sources on hand. The cross stands undisputed because of the background evidence applied to a historical method. Jesus Christ's death by crucifixion is the best explanation of the facts. The demonstrable available evidence for the golden plates must dictate an equally resounding conclusion. The reality of the golden plates has been confirmed as certain, sure, and indisputable on the same historical grounds previously set for the cross of Jesus Christ. Joseph Smith truly had golden plates in his possession. Real golden plates are the best explanation of all the facts. Why did Martin Harris mortgage his farm to print the golden plates? Why did David Whitmer bear his testimony in the face of rifles and murderous threats? Why not expose the golden plates as fraudulent after being excommunicated from the church? Without real golden plates, where does Joseph Smith even get the idea for golden plates in the first place? How does a youth produce the size, volume, and complexity and believability for Joseph's contemporaries and current readers alike? Any other explanation will struggle to reconcile the actions of the witnesses with their abundant dialogue. Real golden plates harmonize their actions and words perfectly together. Genuine golden plates make perfect sense as to why the Book of Mormon text further makes extraordinary claims about itself as divinely inspired scripture and Jesus Christ as the risen Son of God. I believe we have the real thing on the same historical grounds for the resurrection and the restoration. And I hope this data encourages you to look a little bit deeper into the topic. Thank you. God bless you. And I look forward to listening to the rest of the conference. God bless you. Take care.
1: This is Fair Issues on the Mormon Faircast. This week's article is entitled Challenging Issues in Keeping the Faith, Part 16 by Michael R. Ash, read by Stephen Densley Jr. This and other articles by Michael Ash can be found at mormontimes.com. This article was used by permission of the author and Mormon Times. The past four issues of this series have focused on the fact that prophets can be both fallible as well as divinely called to lead the church. Some readers may wonder if it is appropriate or useful to point out that leaders can make mistakes. In the context of this series, I believe it is. As explained in issue number 10, if members would remember that a prophet is only a prophet when acting as such, a lot of heartburn could be avoided. From my experience, this is one of the primary factors for a member struggling with an intellectual apostasy. If a member believes that a prophet is infallible and then discovers that a prophet said something that was an error, they may conclude that the prophet is false and that the church is therefore false as well. If, however, we realize that prophets can make mistakes or state opinions as well as revelation, then our testimonies shouldn't be harmed if we discover a statement that proves contrary to additional enlightenment. In what ways might a prophet err? In deed, thought, and word, the first two of which will be discussed in this issue. First, in deed. Prophets, while great men, leaders, and revelators of the Word of God, are not morally perfect. Only Christ was morally perfect. Bible prophets also had lapses of judgment and moments of weakness. We shouldn't expect perfection from modern-day prophets. Second, in thought. While we as members claim to believe in continuing revelation, some members seem surprised when a prophet receives new or additional revelation. These same members are often bothered to learn that some doctrines or practices evolved as new revelation was given. Why, for instance, wasn't the Kirtland Temple utilized in identical ways as modern temples? Why wasn't the Word of Wisdom a commandment for the first generation of church members? The answer, of course, rests in the very fact that we do believe in continuing revelation. Either prophets receive revelation on every single facet of the gospel, and they receive it all at once, or revelation is an ongoing, continuous process. Since I doubt that most members think that prophets receive one enormous revelation about all gospel principles the moment they are called as a prophet, it surprises me when these same members are bothered when newer revelations are added to the light we already have. In some instances, this additional light may be at odds with long-held assumptions. Bruce R. McConkie, for example, had previously made statements about blacks and the priesthood that became outdated when President Spencer W. Kimball announced the revelation extending the priesthood to all worthy males. Following this revelation, Elder McConkie said, "Forget everything I have said, or what Brigham Young or whomsoever has said that is contrary to the present revelation. We spoke with a limited understanding and without the light and knowledge that now has come into the world." Other members expect prophets to know everything about all gospel issues or anything that remotely relates to a gospel topic. Why do some past or present leaders disagree about Book of Mormon geography or the population mix in ancient America? Why would a prophet have erroneous views about the solar system or the history of the Bible? We might likewise ask, should a prophet know everything about quantum physics or chemistry? Do we really want to believe that Old Testament prophets had a complete understanding of the cardiovascular system or operating laws of photons? We shouldn't expect prophets to have a complete understanding of all gospel principles or all gospel-related issues, nor should we expect them to be free of prejudice, cultural bias, and traditions. When it comes to those issues for which we have no revelation, such as Book of Mormon geography, as one example, prophets may offer speculations, like any other student or scholar. Those speculations could arise from analysis, evaluations, and arguments based on their understanding of the evidence. Their intellectual reflections, however, do not carry the same weight as revelations. According to the Lord, the Holy Ghost will manifest all things which are expedient unto the children of men. What is expedient? Old Testament prophets had pre-critical and incorrect views of the earth, space, and a multitude of other scientific matters. Is it expedient for modern-day prophets to have infallible views on the location of the hill Cumorah or the breadth and depth of Noah's flood? Those things that are expedient, profitable, or useful, deal with the principles that help us return to God. We will continue this topic and explore how the Word of God can be both fallible and true in the next and future issues. If you like this podcast, you can help promote it by subscribing in iTunes, rating it, and by writing a review. Post a link on your blog and Facebook page and tell your friends about us. Questions or comments about this episode can be sent to podcast@fairlds.org or join the conversation at fairblog.org. Michael R. Ash is the author of the book Shaken Faith Syndrome, Strengthening One's Testimony in the Face of Criticism and Doubt, as well as the book Of Faith and Reason, 80 Evidences Supporting the Prophet Joseph Smith. Both books are available for purchase online through the Fair Bookstore. Music for this episode was provided courtesy of Lawrence Green. The opinions expressed in this podcast are not necessarily the views of The Church of Jesus Christ of Latter-day Saints or of FAIR.

Our first speaker is going to be Brant Gardner. Now, Brant Gardner, I met Brant Gardner at one of our early, I think it was in 2000, I think I met Brant Gardner at one of our early fair conferences. He did his undergraduate work at BYU. He received a master's in anthropology from the State University of New York at Albany, specializing in Mesoamerican ethnohistory. So, and he works at Scripture Central as a research associate. He is the author of the 6-volume Second Witness Analytical and Contextual Commentary of the Book of Mormon, and a number of other books as well. And so I'm very pleased to introduce Brant Gardner.

0: All right, I'm trying technology instead of paper. This is going to be interesting. That's it. And we have the slides up. Things look good. Which means I need to get this out of my pocket. All right, first thing, shameless plug here. We are announcing some forthcoming books. I wish I could give you a date. We really had hoped at one time when we were just dreaming of things that we would have something at this conference. That didn't happen. So what you get at this conference is a picture and a promise that they are forthcoming. The one that says engraven upon plates, printed upon paper, we think that should hit the end of the year. The other one, maybe a little bit after. Obviously, you can see from the covers that they kind of look alike. We kind of put them together as a set. Not that they have to go with each other, but the one engraven upon plates talks a lot about structure of the text and how it's put together and some of the ways chapters work. The one on the right is based on the printer's manuscript, and I went through that and I said, you know, John Gilbert got that and he made a text out of it. What would I do? And then it took some of the principles that are in the one book, and they kind of get demonstrated in the other. So that's why those two go together. All right, on. Richard Dilworth Rust declared one mark of great literature is that it shows a concept concretely and avoids telling it or explaining it abstractly. Appropriately, then, the Book of Mormon proposes to show unto the remnant of the house of Israel what great things the Lord had done for their fathers. Of course, that was Moroni's statement on the title page. And immediately after that statement, Moroni added, and also to the convincing of the Jew and the Gentile that Jesus is the Christ, the eternal God, manifesting himself unto all nations. According to Moroni, Mormon had two overriding purposes, and he wrote the Book of Mormon to show both. Yeah, got to the right one. Joseph Smith taught, it's necessary for us to have an understanding of God himself in the beginning. There are but very few beings in the world who understand rightly the character of God. Long before Joseph Smith, Mormon understood the same problem. Mormon was interested in the Nephite God. That was the reason that he did not simply write to show that God was more powerful than other competing gods, as we see so often in the Old Testament. From the Book of Mosiah to the first part of 3 Nephi, Mormon told tales of apostates. Some may have completely adopted foreign gods. Some, however, such as the priests of Noah, continued to teach the law of Moses. The language of the title page is so familiar to modern readers that we easily miss the reason that it's such an important part of Mormon's message. The very first statement is that Jesus is the Christ. In a more time-appropriate language, this would be Jesus is the Messiah. While that shifts the framing of the concept just a little for a modern reader, it is intended to shift the frame dramatically. The Book of Mormon Messiah is not the familiar military leader of the Old Testament. Beginning with Lehi and Nephi, the teaching about the Messiah is intimately linked to his atoning mission in 1 Nephi 11 and 19. Speaking of the Jews, Nephi declared, did I get the right one? I don't know. But behold, they shall have wars and rumors of wars, and when the day cometh that the only begotten of the Father, yea, even the Father of the heaven and the earth, shall manifest himself unto them in the flesh, behold, they will reject him because of their iniquities and the hardness of their hearts. That's 2 Nephi 25 and 12. Mormon's purpose wasn't just to declare God, but to declare God's atoning mission as the Messiah. Avram Shannon, and we heard from him on Wednesday, noticed, and this is something that I had to stick in here because he was talking to me and he told me this, and I said, well, that's really cool. That fits exactly what I wanted to say. So, he noticed that when the name Jesus Christ appears in the Book of Mormon, it is in the context of blood sacrifice. And that's the Nephite emphasis. This is Christ, the atoning Messiah. That is the Nephite emphasis. It isn't just that, you know, Jesus is really important. It's that Jesus is God and that God performs the atoning sacrifice. Mormon included numerous prophecies concerning what for most of Nephite history was the God of the future. Abinadi specifically declared, "I would that you should understand that God himself shall come down among the children of men." Although Mormon showed that there were prophecies, his task of showing was dramatically fulfilled when a group of people gathered at the temple in Bountiful witnessed that God himself came down. The description of the event in 3 Nephi captures some of the wonder of that event. Okay. I was warned not to click too fast because then we get too far forward. So I think we got there. "And now it came to pass that there was a great multitude gathered of the people round the temple, which was in the land Bountiful, and they were marveling and wondering with one another, and were showing one to another the great and marvelous change which had taken place. And they were also conversing about this Jesus Christ, of whom the sign had been given." Ellipses. "And behold, the third time they did understand the voice that they heard, and it said unto them, Behold my beloved Son, in whom I am well pleased, in whom I have glorified my name, hear ye him. And it came to pass, as they understood, they cast their eyes up again towards the heaven, and behold, they saw a man descending out of heaven. And he was clothed in a white robe. He came down and stood in the midst of them. And the eyes of the whole multitude were turned upon him, and they durst not open their mouths, even one to another, and wist not what it meant. For they thought it was an angel that had appeared to them." Think of that. You know, you just, somebody comes down, and all of a sudden, you know, what is this? They think it's an angel, right? "A glorious being had undeniably come down. What they needed to know was that this being was God, the Nephite God, the God who himself, the atoning Messiah, would come down. The proof was related to his atoning mission, connecting Jesus to the prophesied Messiah." And that doesn't look at all like where I am. Okay. Technical difficulties? These are all slides where I'm reading to you anyway. You can listen. Okay. Mark A. Wright noticed, this is from Mark. "When Christ appeared to the Nephites, he may have been communicating with them according to their cultural language when he invited them to come and feel for themselves the wounds in his flesh. He bade them first to thrust their hands into his side and secondarily to feel the prints in his hands and his feet in 3 Nephi 11:14. This contrasts with his appearance to the apostles in Jerusalem after his resurrection. Among them, he invited them to touch solely his hands and his feet, Luke 24:39-40. Why the difference? To a people steeped in Mesoamerican culture, the sign that a person had been ritually sacrificed would have been an incision in their side, suggesting that they'd had their hearts removed. Whereas the people of Jerusalem in the first century, the wounds that indicate someone had been sacrificed would have been in the hands and feet, the marks of the crucifixion. Now, that difference was not simply in the type of wounds. It was more importantly in the way the wounds defined the person who stood before the apostles in the old world and standing before those gathered in Bountiful in the new world. In Jerusalem, a living being stood before the apostles. They knew Jesus had died. They witnessed his death. They needed to know that the very Jesus they had seen die was now the living being before them. Hence the marks in the hands, right? In Bountiful, the people knew that a living heavenly being had descended. What they needed to know was that that living being had once died as a sacrifice. And the marks in the hands and the feet would not show them that. The killing wound in the side would. This God had descended to them in glory, but in another location had descended and died as a mortal, just as Nephite prophets had declared. The descent of their God clearly fulfilled both the prophecy that Yahweh would come down, as well as that Yahweh would be Jesus, the Messiah, who provided the atoning sacrifice. After 3 Nephi, there was no more need for Mormon to show that Jesus is the Christ, and Mormon no longer entered sermons or discussions of Jesus the Messiah. Looks like we've caught up. When Mormon showed that Jesus is the Christ, he could do so with fulfilled prophecy. His message for the future audience required a different method. The hint of the way Mormon intended to show his audience the purpose for the remnant of the house of Israel is contained in the phrase, "What great things the Lord hath done for their fathers." When Mormon wrote to show that Jesus is the Christ, it is clear why we think that is important. However, why would it be interesting to the remnant to which Mormon wrote to know that God had done great things in the distant past? Think about that. My great-great-great-grandfather did a bunch of good stuff. That's cool. What does that mean for me? Okay? And it's got to mean something for me or it isn't useful. The only way that showing what great things the Lord had done for their fathers could have any impact at all for a future audience came from a cyclical worldview. What the Lord had done is evidence for what he will do. Humankind was observant of nature long before it was observant of anything that might be called history. Indeed, their ability to survive depended upon their ability to understand the natural world around them. And one of the concepts that nature taught early humanity was that repetition was inherent to existence. The sun rose and set on a regularly repeating pattern. The position of the sun along the horizon changed, but regularly repeated that same pattern every year. Stars had predictable movements. Seasons might not be precise, but they clearly repeated. Thus, things that repeat became important to the intellectual world. Mormon participated in a worldview that saw history as a thing that repeated. The cycles might be longer or shorter, but they were cycles nonetheless. It's an idea that he shared with multiple Mesoamerican cultures and could easily have been inherited from the old world as well. Jeffrey F. Spencer described that historical worldview. The genius of the Old Testament prophets was not that they produced oracles about future events, but that they were inspired to understand God's actions in the people's history and in the crises of their own days. Only in this context could they assert with confidence the plan of God's judgment and salvation in the time to come. History becomes prophetic because what God has done becomes the key to what he will do. So, the things that the fathers had done will be done. Understanding how Mormon expanded upon this concept of repeating time and history benefits from a sidestep into Hebrew poetry. It's long been recognized that Hebrew poetry consisted of different types of repeated phrases. Thus, in transmitting larger stories, Hebrew storytellers and later writers used literary repetition. There are two that are important to the discussion of Mormon's use of historical repetitions. One type of the poetic form has two lines with parallel meanings. Donald W. Perry explains the examples of these literary parallelisms. The Old Testament features thousands of synonymous parallelisms in Psalms, Proverbs, Isaiah, and other books, for example. Awake, awake, put on thy strength, O Zion, put on thy beautiful garments, O Jerusalem, the holy city. Isaiah 52 and 1. This parallelism pairs the commands to put on thy strength and put on the beautiful garments, as well as the holy cities of Zion and Jerusalem. Note also that this passage of the prophet Isaiah utilizes parallel structures to associate garments in the second line with strength in the first line, conveying the religious idea that God's people will clothe themselves with beautiful garments and clothe themselves with strength. The expectation of repetition highlights when the parallel intentionally reverses the expectation. And Perry notes that antithetical parallelism generally consists of two lines and characterized by an opposition or contrast of thoughts, that is, an antithesis between the two lines. As an example, he lists Isaiah. Well, we did go too far. I'm not going to go back because if I do, we'll get messed up. Sit there. Behold, my servants shall sing for the joy of the heart, but shall cry for the sorrow of the heart. So that's the reversal, the joy and the sorrow. There are many examples of literary parallels in the Book of Mormon, which have been extensively documented. Mormon used literary parallels, but he also drew out parallels from longer historical arcs, which will hereafter be described as thematic parallels. Where synonymous or antithetical literary parallels had two lines in close contact, Mormon's thematic parallels require a wider vision of the text. In the following discussion, multiple examples of synonymous thematic parallels would be examined, followed by the important cases of antithetical thematic parallels. First, however, it must be clear that the discussion of Mormon's use of parallel hits an immediate wall in that what Mormon wrote as the beginning of the Book of Mormon was lost. It was replaced by the same basic stories as contained on the small plates, but those were different authors with different purposes and different styles. Although we have the important history, we have lost the way Mormon couched that history for his own ends. The prevalence of the thematic parallels in the books of Mosiah through 3 Nephi are sufficient to establish thematic parallels as an element of Mormon's art. It is improbable that Mormon only began to use those thematic parallels in the book of Mosiah. Thus, there must have been thematic parallels that had the first element in the lost pages and can be implied from the plausible second element as found in the retained portion of Mormon's work. And for convenience in the following of these historical arcs, this examination will begin with those implied thematic parallels, begging patience with the concept as it becomes more established further. I am going to get to that slide. It's coming soon. I promise. The last 116 pages consisted of the Book of Lehi and the beginning of the chapters of the Book of Mosiah. The evidence suggests that Mormon saw a fundamental shift in Nephite history occurring between the Book of Lehi and the Book of Mosiah. There is a thematic parallel between Lehi and Nephi establishing the Nephite nation and the new Nephite nation established under Mosiah. And I'm going to assume that you've read all this, so I won't read it to you. But the point here is that Mormon sees these two things as parallel, and he sees the fact that you have a beginning of the Nephite nation with Nephi and Lehi as they leave the old world. They come and they establish it in the new world. And then Mosiah 1 is kicked out of the land of Nephi and has to reestablish something new. And of course, he ends up in Zarahemla, which has a new dynasty. It's a new people. It's a new... And Mormon sees that as a repeated parallel. And something new is happening here. Now, yeah, I want you to notice down on the one on Mosiah when you get 1, 2, 3, 4 down. You notice that there's a parallel where they both arrive in a new land. And when Mosiah 1 arrives in the new land, he meets a new people that have a new language and have lost their gods. I want to make sure you've seen that part. The exodus from the land of Nephi to the land of Zarahemla was an historical event. Mormon added meaning beyond history to that event. By writing Mosiah as a thematic parallel to the origin story of the Nephite nation, Mormon declared that there was a renewed Nephite nation in the land of Zarahemla. That renewal became explicit when King Benjamin called for a newly reunited people under a new name and a new covenant in Mosiah 4. Positing this thematic parallel has an important implication. It has long been noticed that Nephi made no mention of meeting the people already inhabiting the New World, even though archaeology tells us there were other people present. However, if we read the beginning of the Nephite nation through Mormon's thematic parallel, the meeting with the Amulekites undoubtedly paralleled Lehi and his family meeting a new people who had a different language and a different religion. The point would have been important for Mormon's thematic parallel, but obviously wasn't important for the reasons that Nephi wrote his record. There's a secondary thematic parallel where both sides of Mormon's parallel have been lost. Words of Mormon 1:13-16 describes the event just before the King Benjamin's speech. There was a war with the Lamanites, but verse 16 notes that there were many dissensions away unto the Lamanites. It is possible that Mormon saw this dissension to the Lamanites as parallel to the original Lamanite dissension. I'm looking at my time here, so I'm going to split something so that we get the important stuff. I guess that's where I want to be. Just as the first part of The book of Mosiah was lost with its 116 pages. So too was our introduction to what would have been one of the great thematic arcs that tied together all the stories Mormon told from the beginning of the book of Mosiah to the end of 4 Nephi. It was a story that would have been in the early chapters of the book of Mosiah, but were lost along with all of the book of Lehi. Were it not for the book of Omni, we would forever have lost the first half of this important pairing between Mosiah 1 and Mosiah 2. It's in the book of Omni that we learn that after Mosiah 1 arrived in Zarahemla, the Nephites had their first introduction to the Jaredites. And it came to pass in the days of Mosiah, there was a large stone brought unto him with engravings on it, and he did interpret the engravings by the gift and power of God. And they gave an account of one Coriantumr, the slain of his people. And Coriantumr was discovered by the people of Zarahemla, and he dwelt with them for the space of 9 moons. It also spake a few words concerning their fathers. And I'll let you go to the end of that because I'm running out of time. This is the important first part of a thematic parallel between Mosiah 1 and Mosiah 2. Perhaps Mormon manipulated their names so that his readers would more easily understand that we should see the two rulers as thematic parallels. The parallels are deeper than the shared name. So they're both kings. They rule over a united people. Importantly, they translate a Jaredite record. Mormon did not directly quote from the Jaredite records. Indeed, were it not for Moroni's editing of the Book of Ether, we might not know the source for many of the themes Mormon based on the Jaredite record, unless there was something lost and we don't know. It was unclear how Mormon understood that his readers would see the thematic parallels he used, save for the fact that he did promise that the Book of Ether would be entered into the record at a future point in Mosiah 28:19. Undergirding the Nephite story from the book of Helaman to the Battle of Cumorah was Mormon's thematic parallel between the Jaredites and the Gadiantans. Both Jaredites and Gadiantans had secret combinations. For both Jaredites and the Gadiantans, their secret combinations worked to destroy a people who were previously a covenant people. Mormon made the thematic parallel explicit in Helaman 2:12-14, and more of this Gadianton shall be spoken hereafter. And thus ended the 42nd year of the reign of the judges over the people of Nephi. And behold, in the end of this book ye shall see that this Gadianton did prove the overthrow, yea, almost the entire destruction of the people of Nephi. And behold, I don't mean the end of the book of Helaman, I mean the book of Nephi from which I have taken all this. In other words, Mormon blames the Gadiantons for the destruction of the Nephites. And that's an important point. He does not blame the Lamanites. He blames the Gadiantons. And I don't think I make that clear later on, but it's an important point. The righteous Jaredites perished by secret combinations. The righteous Nephites would meet their demise through secret combinations embodied in the various groups Mormon labeled Gadiantons. One thematic parallel that is unique to Moroni is linking the Jaredite hill Ramah with the Nephite hill Cumorah in Ether 15 and 11. Mormon did not make that explicit connection, but it fits within his framework of the thematic parallel between the demise of the Jaredites and the Nephites. The most significant parallel is the connection between the two Mosiahs and a Jaredite record. I'm looking at my time here. See how we finish this. Mormon highlighted the importance of that connection by twice telling the story of finding the Book of Ether. A story from the early part of the Book of Mosiah is only preserved in the Book of Omni. And I'm going to skip reading this for time's sake. What it says is, of course, they find the records, they send them off to find Zarahemla, they find instead the Jaredites, and they come back, and importantly, they bring back a record. The loss of that story from the early book of Mosiah means that when Mormon returns to the story, it has only a brief mention. And now it came to pass that after King Mosiah had continual peace for the space of 3 years, he was desirous to know about concerning the people who went up to the land of Lehi-Nephi. And so he says, okay, yeah, I'm going to send them back. So we don't have the beginning of the story. We only get it from Omni. But Mormon makes sure that we know about it because he sends people there. And then he tells the story. The brief mention in the book of Mosiah belies the importance of what will come. The two verses introduce the most complicated combination of narrative time and a flashback that would require eventually two stories that occurred simultaneously. Following the large plate timeline, Mormon told the story of Ammon and his company's departure to find the people who had been separated for so long. Mormon does not give much of the backstory of Limhi's people, but concentrates on the meeting between Ammon and Limhi. Even though the story of Ammon and Limhi could only be entered into the Nephite record after Limhi's people returned to Zarahemla, Mormon skips any intervening Nephite history and enters Ammon's meeting with Limhi in the order it would have appeared on the large plates. The story of Ammon traveling to the land of Nephi and meeting with Limhi covers the original Mosiah chapter 5 and is now our 7 through 8. What Mormon does next is interesting. Mormon tells the real-time story up to a point and then stops. He abruptly shifts his timeline to the past by inserting Zenith's record, the Mosiah originally 6, now 9 to 10. Zenith is the one who led his party to the land of Nephi, the grandfather of King Limhi, with whom Ammon had been conversing. Thus, Mormon begins to tell a parallel story that took place in a different land at an earlier time by inserting a record of that people. The story follows the Zenithite timeline. Make sure I'm not clicking. Until the people of Limhi and Alma both return to Zarahemla. Why did Mormon elect to enter the Zenithite record after Ammon's meeting with Limhi? The answer is inherently speculative, but it's important to note that the final event that Mormon recorded of Ammon's meeting with Limhi before his abrupt shift to the different record and time, he waited until Limhi told the story of sending the search party for Zarahemla. That search party failed in their main goal, but rather found the land of the destroyed people. They brought back artifacts. Most importantly, they brought back a record. There are many important stories Mormon told about the people of Zenith, including Abinadi before Noah, Alma's conversion, and creation of the church. However, before telling those stories, Mormon introduced the Jaredite record and Mosiah 2 as a translator. Mormon never told any story without a reason. Mormon did not haphazardly stop right at the point where he introduced the Book of Ether and established the second part of the thematic parallel between Mosiah 1 and Mosiah 2. In the context of the different record, Mormon retold the story of finding the Jaredite plates. In this second telling, Mormon repeated the essentials. And I'll let you read through that one. But this is, again, the same story. He repeats the story over again. So you get the same story twice, and he made sure he put it in there. This is not an accident. Mormon made sure he repeated it. The physical process of engraving upon plates had to have been laborious. Despite the labor, Mormon elected to tell this story twice. His plausible reason for telling the very same story in two different places was to highlight the importance of that event. The translation of the Book of Ether provided Mormon with his thematic parallel of secret combinations between the Jaredites and the Gadiantans. Mormon supported the thematic parallel of Jaredites and Gadiantans by using vocabulary. I'm going to skip that, or I won't get to the one I really want to talk about. All right. That, I don't think, was where I wanted to be. That's all right. We do not have Mormon's story of Mosiah's meeting with the people of Zarahemla. We cannot know how he couched that story. However, later information tells us that Mormon saw the people of Zarahemla, the descendants of Mulek, as a destructive force that he linked to the Jaredites. The strongest connection between the people of Zarahemla and the Jaredites come when the Mormon declares that they came from the same place. And that's not the one we wanted. There we go. The important phrase on this one is the very last one, which is the Mulekites are coming from the place, the Mulekite landing is the very place of the Jaredites. Mormon records that the people of Mulek first landed in Jaredite territory around the time that Lehi had landed further south. When Mosiah found the people of Zarahemla, they were no longer in the place where they landed, no longer in Jaredite lands. Nevertheless, they were tied to those lands of origin and to the final Jaredite ruler, Coriantumr, who lived among them for several months. For Mormon, that connection between the people of Zarahemla, as descendants of Mulek, and the Jaredite land of destruction created a conceptual link to a dangerous potential enemy. Indeed, the explicit appearance of the Gadiantans in the beginning of the Book of Helaman and the greatest danger to the Nephite nation came from the Mulekites. In Mormon's thematic parallels, Mulekites serve as stand-ins for the Gadiantans who take over. Now, I'm running out of time, and I really want to get to the next part, so I got 4 minutes left. That's what they tell me. Yeah, I don't know where. Oh, now I've got more time. Thank you. Thank you, O gods of the time. Cyclical time. We get to repeat things, right? Yeah, let me back up. And I don't dare do this, do I? Yeah. MLK names. Mulek comes with this. The MLK is the root meaning of a king. And what you find is Mormon using these names to indicate dangerous things. And people who have names with MLK in them tend to be kingmen. And we get kingmen later in the Book of Mormon. So this is not unusual. Mormon uses names to further his text. And bad guys will get Mulekite names or Jaredite names. He's pretty consistent about that. Until we get to this next one, okay, which is the antithetical parallels. The predominant use of thematic parallels was to present them as synonymous. When Mormon deviates from his predominant methodology, it signals that readers should pay attention. When there is a thematic antithetical parallel, it occurs in a context that suggests that Mormon uses that reversal to show repentance. Too many of Mormon's thematic parallels, as well as too many events he personally witnessed, dealt with thematic parallels that showed Nephite apostasy of one type or another. Mormon's message, however, although dealing with difficult apostasy and destruction, was not one of melancholy or defeat. It was a message of redemption through Jesus the Christ and the process of repentance. Mormon showed that repentance through his antithetical parallels. So we talked about the MLK names. Amulek has an MLK name. And he lived in Ammonihah, a city that was antithetical to the Nephite religion. Nevertheless, Amulek heeds an angel and shelters Alma. Amulek becomes Alma's stalwart missionary companion. The reversal of the expectation behind the MLK name provides the antithetical parallel. Amulek was previously at least among apostates, but he became an example of righteousness. Mormon also tells the story of Alma 1 and Alma 2, conveniently bearing the same name to assist in the thematic parallels. Both Almas taught against the Nephite religion. Both had a dramatic event that triggered their repentance process. Both became important to the development of the structure of the Nephite government and religion. Mormon used a Jaredite name to signal antithetical parallels embodied in one of Alma the second son. When Mormon wrote about Alma 2 giving a final blessing to his son, he spent time on Helaman, but gave a similar blessing to Shiblon. Mormon's version of the blessing spends most of the time on the third son, Corianton. Corianton is a Jaredite name. By using that name, Mormon primed his readers for the story of an apostate, and indeed, we get that story. However, we miss the fact that Corianton reverses his apostasy and becomes a stalwart missionary. Hence, Corianton becomes an example of an antithetical parallel, the expectation of the name. Okay. Let's get up where I want to be. Is that where I want to be? I don't know. Repentance was Mormon's ultimate thematic reversal. While Mormon's daily language may have been long different from ancient Hebrew, the biblical concept of repentance may have colored any other word used for that concept. The Hebrew word teshuvah is typically translated as repentance, but it literally means a return, a turning back to a previous state. For Mormon, repentance meant returning to the covenant body of the house of Israel. Mormon's first purpose was to show that Jesus is the Christ. It was accomplished by showing fulfilled prophecy. That method of showing was unavailable for his second purpose. The second purpose, to show unto the remnant of the house of Israel what great things the Lord had done for their fathers, that showing consisted of demonstrating repentance and return to the covenant. The covenant had not changed and remained and remains available to all who would repent and return to it. That hope underlay Mormon's final message directed to future Lamanites. Again, you can read that if you haven't already, but the important part at the end. Know ye that you are the house of Israel. Know ye that ye must come unto repentance, or ye cannot be saved. That's his message, okay? Now, Mormon set, and this is the message to Lamanites, remember? Okay, this is the message to Nephites. This is the message to the Lamanites. Mormon set the stage for a future return to the house of Israel by presenting a thematic parallel between two conversion stories. The first and most explicitly described was the conversion of the people who eventually took upon themselves the names of Anti-Nephi-Lehis. Mormon told their story in detail, including the incident where they gave up their weapons of war and vowed not to take them up again. The Anti-Nephi-Lehis tragically demonstrated the power of that vow when the apostate Nephite-led Lamanites fell upon them and killed so many. We rightly read this story as a story of their great faith, and it was. However, if we focus too much on faith, we miss the real reason for the story, which is repentance. The Anti-Nephi-Lehis were non-covenant Lamanites, but upon conversion and acceptance of the gospel, became at least as righteous as the Nephites, and perhaps more. The thematic parallel to that story is told in Helaman 5. Just as missionary brothers went to Nephite lands and converted Anti-Nephi-Lehis, so in Helaman 5 do two brothers, Nephi and Lehi, go to the Lamanites and convert a body of people. The parallel to the Anti-Nephi-Lehis is explicit in Mormon's summary of their missionary efforts. And it came to pass that they did go forth, did minister to the people, declaring throughout all the regions round about the things they had heard and seen, insomuch that the more parts of the Lamanites were convinced, because of the greatness of the evidence which they had seen, and as many as were convinced did lay down their weapons of war, and also their hatred and traditions of the fathers. Given Mormon's penchant for using names to further his story, it is plausible that Mormon intended the names Anti-Nephi-Lehi and the names of the later brothers, Nephi and Lehi, as signals to his readers that they should see the thematic parallel between the two stories. As pure speculation, and this one came to me just, you know, out of blue, and so take it for what it's worth, pure speculation. Possible that the scribes heard Joseph give a name of Anti-Nephi-Lehi somehow, and it should be an A-N-T-E instead of an A-N-T-I. Because why else do we have that interesting Nephi-Lehi and then the brothers? Okay, pure speculation, but it's fun. Mormon further demonstrated the ability of Lamanites not only to repent but to become a righteous people, that they could say so righteous that they could send Samuel the Lamanite to preach to the Nephites. The prophet's name was Samuel, but Mormon intentionally underscored that this was a Lamanite prophet. Mormon highlighted the reversal of expectation by implying that these Nephites had become more righteous than the Nephites. That was the historical story. But the cyclical history was that the Lamanites could do so again. It had been repeated in the past, and so it could be in the future. Mormon showed that Jesus is the Christ, the eternal God, by demonstrating that it was fulfilled prophecy. The prophecy that God himself would come down. Mormon wrote the story of when God himself came down to the people gathered in Bountiful. Mormon's desire to show a future remnant of the house of Israel was still unfulfilled prophecy. Nevertheless, Mormon showed that in the cyclical, repeating nature of history, the miracles and the promises that God had made with their fathers were available to them. Even more importantly, Mormon used the story of the Anti-Nephi-Lehis to show that repentance was not only possible, but could result in true righteousness. He reinforced that history with the later thematic parallel, perhaps linked by the names of the missionaries who converted the later people, Nephi and Lehi. The conversions were similar. The dedication to laying down their weapons of war was similar. Thus, in the repeating cycles of history, there was already a demonstrated, repeated pattern in which future readers can have faith that their repentance can likewise unite them with the covenant that God made with the house of Israel. Thank you. Water first. Then brownie. And I'll need water after the brownie, I'm sure.
1: Is this working? Yeah, okay, good.
0: Is this, yeah, this one's on.
1: Oops. I always enjoy your talks.
0: Thank you.
1: Yeah, of course, it means I have to actually listen and focus. So, first question, you suggest that Mormon chose names.
0: Yes.
1: Wasn't he just using people's real names?
0: I'm pretty sure that when he named his son Moroni, he did it after Captain Moroni. I'm pretty sure he gave us his own name. Those are the only two I'm confident that Mormon himself used. Now, remember that this is different from the small plates. And the small plates, that's holographic record. I'm pretty sure they're using their names. But for names in the text that Mormon wrote, I would say it is much more likely that Mormon chose the name so that we would get the message rather than use the name the Mormon gave the kid.
1: Okay. This is a little outside your talk, but please share your thoughts on how LIDAR, laser GPS scanner, is changing Mesoamerican archaeological efforts now and in the future.
0: Yeah, everybody has heard about LIDAR. It's changing things in that all of a sudden the understanding of the complexity of that culture has just exploded. We've always known that it was an important culture, that it was, you know, that there were a lot of buildings and all kinds of things running. All of a sudden, there's just way more than we ever thought. So before LIDAR, someone was saying, oh, maybe there's 5 or 6% that we've, you know, excavated. And that number's got to drop because all of a sudden, you know, we know that there's just huge complexes of people all over. Now, whether they're Book of Mormon times or not, we won't know until the archaeology's done. But, you know, we do know that when the Book of Mormon talks about lots and lots of people and millions of people that were there, yeah, there were.
1: So given that you've written several books on the Book of Mormon, I assume you've read it at least once, yes?
0: So. Yeah, at least one of them, yeah.
1: At least one. So when I log on to the Internet and I look at my Twitter account or I go on to the Reddit account, I learn how stupid I am for believing in the Book of Mormon because it's obviously written by Joseph Smith and it's just a modern thing. What would you respond to that?
0: You get various versions of that, and my favorite one is that there's no archaeological evidence of the Book of Mormon. You've heard this one, right? People say this all the time. And the people who say that aren't quoting archaeologists. They're not archaeologists. They don't understand archaeological evidence. And they don't understand the massive difference between Old World and New World archaeology. In Old World archaeology, there are a lot of places where you have the text and you can say, this is the city's name, this is where it was. We don't have much of that. There's not that many texts. The Maya have texts, but there's like one from... you know, one good text from Book of Mormon times, and it was painted in a temple, and it was miraculously preserved. And if you think about the fact that the Book of Mormon says if you don't write things on plates, they're going to disappear, they're not going to be preserved. And the Maya, we know were writing, because we found this temple that has all the writing, but it was painted. We don't understand and really get the Maya history until they start carving it in stone. Because that one doesn't disappear as much. So there's a lot of history there. There was a lot going on. But the other problem, of course, is now how do we know what a Nephite looked like? If we look at the way the early Christians adopted iconography so that they could show who they were, they adopted things from the cultures around them. The early image of Christ was an image of Apollo, who had the sun disk behind his head, which eventually became halos for all of the Christians.

0: any other place. We're not looking for a menorah, because that's not going to happen. What we look for is where that cultural world seeps into the Book of Mormon, and we can see how it matches up. And so in one of the books, I follow Nephite history and basically say, here's how the story of the Book of Mormon develops and how that parallels what we know, the development of history in that area at that time period, and how things, certain things in the Book of Mormon that say, you know, this happened at this time period, they happen at that time period in the Book of Mormon and in the world around them, but not before, not after. So when you start comparing it, you say, okay, well, you know, how in the world do you match up that well with history when that history was not known until recently? So what do you do with the Book of Mormon? You keep studying it. You don't take simplistic one-word answers, and you start putting the evidence together. I've spent, it's now 30 years that I've been in and out of the Book of Mormon in every corner I can think of, and I'm down to like one thing I can't actually nail down, which is metallurgy at the correct time period. And all the evidence around it says, yeah, that it was there and we can find things that are interesting. But I'm down to one. I'm willing to wait on that one.
1: I really liked, I remember years ago I read your description of people following the wrong river.
0: Oh, and yeah, yeah. Yeah, that was actually Laurie Paulson was the one who came up with that. And yeah, it's this. It goes with what I was talking about today about the people of Limli who sent the people off to Zarahemla. Think about what's happening here. They said, okay, my grandfather came here and he told me the story about coming from Zarahemla into this land, and now I've got to go back. Well, how do I do that? You know, the trails aren't marked. There's no signposts and there's no GPS. But it was pretty simple. They said, well, look, you go up into the mountains, you find the river siding, you follow the river siding. It's there on the left. You can't miss it. And they missed it. How do you do that? How in the world do you miss a city if all you have to do is follow a river and the city's right next to the river? How do you miss it and get so far beyond that you end up, on a coast with the Jaredites? Well, as Larry Paulson pointed out, the two major rivers in the area, the Grijalva and the Usumacinta, have their headwaters very close together in the Cuchumatanes Mountains. And they followed the wrong river. And if you follow the wrong river, you see a lot of cities, but not Zarahemla, because it's not on that river. And you end up in Jaredite territory. And so the entire story works, but it only works if you follow the wrong river. Other than that, it's a dumb story. But when you put it in the context of the geography and the place, you go, oh yeah, of course, that's how it happened.
1: Got two more quick ones. For clarification, the person just is not sure here. When talking about Mormon using thematic names like Amulek and Corianton, the idea is that Mormon didn't record the actual literal names of these people, but rather names that would convey themes.
0: Yes. That the more I go through what Mormon did, the more I see him using names. Gordon Thomason was the first one to notice this. He noticed it in the context of that list of weights and measures. And we get an Ezrom as a weight of our measure, and we get Z-Ezrom. And so he noticed it in that context. And as soon as you see that, you go, oh, yeah, that's what's happening. And then you go, oh, well, if that happened there, did it happen? Yeah, it happens all over. This is what Mormon does. And again, not small plates. But this is Mormon's way of constructing things. And it is, of course, showing up in the Old Testament. This isn't unusual where you put a name in there to help further the story. So, you know, this is an ancient technique. Mormon wasn't, you know, making things up. He also wasn't an historian. He had no intention of being an historian. He was a theologian. He was telling a story so that we'd learn a theological lesson, not a history lesson.
1: And would this parallel be found in the stories of Samuel being a source of truth and Jacob's reference to the Lamanites being more righteous as an example to the Nephites to facilitate repentance?
0: It was a different context. Mormon is using that because he really wants to show that the future Lamanites can become basically as Nephites. You could adopt the gospel. Jacob is doing that because he's trying to shame the Nephites and saying, yeah, you guys are so bad, even the Lamanites are better than you are. It's like being a BYU fan and saying, you know, you guys are so bad this year, even the Utah Utes are better than you are. It's that kind of thing, you know. Or you can reverse that depending on whether they're wearing blue.

0: read, I guess.
1: That's true. That's true. The last is not a question, but a comment. The person says, unlike financial investments, in gospel covenants, past performance does guarantee future performance. So with that, thank you very much.
0: Thank you all.
2: So Neil Rapley is the research project manager at Book of Mormon Central and has published on the Book of Mormon in Interpreter, a Journal of Mormon Scriptures, presented at the 2014, 2016, and 2017 Book of Mormon conferences. He's also a longtime member of our Fair Mormon volunteer list. With that, we'd like to introduce Neil Rapley.

Let me just... Where do I point this to? Oh. There we go. Okay, good. Yep. In 1887, a cache of documents, a cache of cuneiform tablets was discovered at Amarna, Egypt, dated to the mid-14th century BC. The collection primarily consisted of letters written by Canaanite rulers petitioning the pharaoh to aid them in their petty squabbles with neighboring cities, including six letters written by the king of Jerusalem. Based on these letters, Jerusalem, at the time, was a powerful regional capital ruling over a land or even multiple lands, controlling subsidiary towns, and was even powerful enough to seize the possession of towns belonging to rival cities. There was just one problem. There is no archaeological evidence for this Jerusalem. According to Marguerite Steiner, no trace has ever been found of any city that could have been the Jerusalem of the Amarna letters. And yet the letters are unquestionably authentic, and there is no doubt they mention Jerusalem. From this example, it is clear that genuine historical documents are not always supported by the archaeological record. This exposes the weakness of arguments predicated on the idea that if there is no archaeological evidence for something mentioned in the Book of Mormon, the book must be false. Such arguments rest on what I would consider a misunderstanding of both archaeology and written history and how the two relate to each other. Such misunderstandings tend to come naturally, but can be overcome by developing what historian and psychologist Sam Weinberg calls mature historical understanding. The Apostle Paul said, "When I was a child, I spake as a child, I understood as a child, I thought as a child. But when I became a man, I put away childish things." All of us have experienced the need to put away childish things in our lives as we learn, grow, and expand our horizons. How we think, understand, and talk about Scripture and how it relates to history and archaeology is no exception to this. According to Sam Weinberg, mature historical thinking is neither a natural process nor something that springs from automatically from psychological development. Instead, it actually goes against the grain of how we ordinarily think. Writing in the late 1990s, Weinberg felt the odds of achieving mature historical understanding are stacked against us in a world in which Disney and MTV call the shots. Today, the world of Disney and MTV has given way to the world of Twitter, Snapchat, Facebook, and Reddit, platforms which foster shallow thinking and make mature historical thought that much more of an uphill battle. In conducting several case studies with students and teachers at all levels, Weinberg found that when confronted with difficult, strange, or challenging information about the past, people have a tendency to take it either at face value or to explain it by borrowing a context from their contemporary social world. Both of these approaches contextualize the past by importing the present, a fallacy known as presentism. Properly contextualizing documents and events from the past is a major part of mature historical thinking, but it is not easy. Contexts are not self-evident. They must be fashioned from raw materials. Weinberg explains contexts are neither found nor located, and words are not put into context. Context, from the Latin contextere, means to weave together, to engage in an active process of connecting things in a pattern. This is done by piecing together documents. This is done by piecing together information from historical sources. When dealing with ancient history and archaeology, it involves an artifact here, a ruin there, and literally hundreds of tiny fragments of pottery, none of which are self-explanatory. The pieces must then be brought together and with written sources, which are themselves incomplete and subjective representations of the past. As one Jewish biblical scholar explained, "Reconstructing the history of Israel is a complicated process. Evidence from the Hebrew Bible, from archaeology, and from extra-biblical sources must first be interpreted independently of each other and only then brought together and reinterpreted in order to create a more complete and better grounded picture." Similarly, a pair of Mayan scholars noted that history is as much a construction of those writing it as the events it proposes to record. And this is as true of the Maya as of any other civilization. Given that the public histories of the Maya left behind are not necessarily the truth, we must use archaeology to provide complementary information of all sorts, some confirming the written record, some qualifying it. It is upon the pattern of conjunction and disjunction between these two records that we base interpretations of history.
In some ways, this process is like putting together a large and complicated puzzle, where you must first understand the individual pieces and then figure out how they fit together within the larger picture. Except when it comes to historical context, you don't have the complete picture on the box, you are missing most of the pieces, and the pieces you do have are often damaged and usually don't fit perfectly together. When dealing with the Book of Mormon, the same process must be followed. A context for it must be fashioned by bringing together archaeological, historical, and other ancient sources to create a better grounded picture of Book of Mormon history, and all of this must be done with the limitations of our sources firmly in mind. With that said, what I'd like to do now is take us back to Jerusalem, but we are going to fast forward to the 7th century BC. This is the Jerusalem where Lehi grew up and was raised, and his family and Nephi's account in the Book of Mormon provides a series of direct and indirect clues about Jerusalem during this time. There's a rich array of archaeological data from this period that allows us to test this process and see how we might create a better grounded picture of Lehi and his family and his family's life and social setting. As Nephi describes it, Jerusalem was a great city surrounded by walls, and many, including his own brothers, believed it could never be destroyed. Lehi and Laban were descendants of northern tribes that had lived their entire lives in Jerusalem and were wealthy and powerful members of the city's social elite. Laban was among the ranks of government or military officials and brandishing a sword of most precious steel and maintaining an archive at his house of both family and official records kept on metal plates and written with Egyptian. Meanwhile, Lehi's family were wealthy Jerusalem residents with some unexpected skill sets. First, we know they can write, an easy skill to overlook today, but usually a specialized skill in the ancient world. Second, they appear to have metallurgical knowledge and expertise, also a specialized skill known only to those who worked metals professionally. But metalworking in antiquity is often seen as a lower class blue-collar work, and you typically wouldn't expect metalsmiths to also know how to read and write, nor a scribe to be able to make tools of ore. This is obviously only a brief summary, but there is enough here to stop now and ask, can a context be fashioned out of the raw materials of archaeology and its interpretation by professional scholars for this description of Jerusalem? So let's take a look. Marguerite Steiner explained that based on current archaeology, by the 7th century BC, Jerusalem had become what geographers call a primate city, a city very much larger than all other settlements, where all economic, political, and social power is centralized. What's more, it was fortified by 5 to 7 meter wide walls, which had been built at the end of the 8th century BC. Jerusalem had indeed become a great city, and its walls no doubt provided a sense of security from external threats. Archaeology further indicates that this transformation into one of the major cities of the known world was precipitated by a huge influx of refugees from the northern kingdom into Jerusalem. An extension of the city was created to accommodate these refugees, and recent archaeological excavation in the area revealed an impressively large Israelite home with several stamped seals, leading to the conclusion that members of Judah's social elite and possibly even the ruling class of Judah's capital lived there around the 7th century BC. Thus, descendants of northern Israelites were indeed living in the city and were part of the upper class. In another dig among 7th century BC homes belonging to what may be called the elite of Jerusalem, archaeologists found a bronze workshop, including several pieces of bronze and iron, along with evidence of imported luxury goods in the home. Evidence from mines out in the desert near the Red Sea likewise confirmed that in the early 1st millennium BC, rather than armies of slaves in back-breaking labor, metalworking specialists are often accorded high social status. Skilled metalworkers at the time were working both copper and iron, and whether deliberately or not, carburizing iron into steel. Metallurgical analysis of a meter-long sword found near Jericho, 15 miles from Jerusalem, and dated to the end of the 7th century BC, indicated that the iron was deliberately hardened into steel, making it comparable to Laban's sword. Archaeology also indicates that an increasing number of inscriptions and texts at this time, leading many scholars to conclude that literacy was on the rise. Scientific analysis of writing samples from a military outpost in Judah concluded a significant number of literate individuals can be assumed to have lived in Judah around 600 BC, and literary awareness was had by the lowest echelons of society. While the actual extent of literacy remains a hotly debated topic among scholars, many do agree that at least some high-status craftsmen in Jerusalem at this time could read and write. Craftsmen who worked with materials that could be used as writing medium, such as stonemasons, potters, and metalworkers, were particularly likely to develop some scribal skills.
In fact, some of the earliest evidence for alphabetic writing in the region of Judah comes from journeyman metalsmiths and tangibly connects the crafts of scribe and metalworker. Steiner also discusses some evidence for increasing literacy at this time. While excavating 7th century BC homes likely belonging to wealthy artisans and traders, a single home yielded 51 clay impressions of stamped seals used to seal documents, which Steiner interpreted as the remains of an archive. Some archaeologists have interpreted it as a state archive, but its domestic setting suggests to others that it was a private archive. In addition, letters found at the nearby city of Lachish dating to the early 6th century attest to the practice of keeping records in the homes of military officials. Both of these finds should remind us of Laban and his treasury. Of course, these records were not kept on metal, but many other records from the ancient Near East were, including the oldest surviving example of a biblical text. Two small silver scrolls dated to the 6th to 7th century BC were found just outside Jerusalem with a version of Numbers 6, 24 through 26 inscribed on them. These short texts were of a very different nature than the brass plates, but do nonetheless demonstrate that metallic epigraphy was practiced in Jerusalem in Lehi's day. Egyptian writing is also attested. Over 200 texts utilizing Egyptian hieratic have been found in the regions of Israel and Judah, including several found right in Jerusalem, and many of these are dated to the 7th to 6th centuries BC. Most of these are short, fragmentary texts where hieratic numerals and measurements are mixed with Hebrew, but after carefully reviewing the samples from the late 7th century, David Calabro concluded that the hieratic tradition in Judah lasted in fuller form than only the isolated use of numbers and units of measurement. Calabro felt that the evidence indicates a widespread presence of scribes educated in this Judahite variety of Egyptian script. Of course, the picture is not perfect, and skeptics will no doubt find the holes and seek to exploit them, but don't forget what we learned from the Amarna letters. Archaeology does not always back up every little detail found in historical documents. Whatever pieces might still be missing, there's really no question that Nephi's Jerusalem fares a whole lot better than Amarna's, and no one questions the authenticity of those letters. The point is that once the pieces are put together, Nephi's Jerusalem is surprisingly believable, but we have to be willing to take the time to find the pieces, sort them out, and put them into place. It is my belief that although learning to read the Book of Mormon this way is difficult and takes time, it is worth the effort. I've personally found that when I approach the Book of Mormon with mature historical thinking and understanding, it builds faith, accommodates questions, and deepens my understanding. Drawing the work that I and others have done over the last 2 years at Book of Mormon Central, I'd like to offer just a few examples of what I mean by all of that. When the context from archaeology and the details from the Book of Mormon converge, to use archaeologist William Deaver's term, it can build faith and confidence that the Book of Mormon is a genuine historical record. I've actually already provided an example of this by talking about Jerusalem. We usually don't think about the mention of Jerusalem in the Book of Mormon as being something that could be used to build faith or evidence because it's mentioned in the Bible, so it seems like it would be a given for Joseph Smith to get right. But as any ancient Near Eastern archaeologist can tell you, things mentioned in the Bible are hardly givens, archaeologically speaking. We've already seen that Nephi's Jerusalem fares better than Amarna's, but you could argue that it does better than David's and Solomon's too. If Joseph's wife is to be trusted, he didn't even know Jerusalem had walls around it in Lehi's day, so the overall accurate picture of Jerusalem ought to count for something, especially since several of the details were once ridiculed by Joseph's critics. That Laban, Lehi, and the rest of his family can be so well contextualized can build faith that the story is being told from someone who was actually there in Jerusalem around 600 BC. By now, most of you have probably already heard about Nahum, often touted as the first actual archaeological evidence for the historicity of the Book of Mormon. Nahum was the place where Lehi's family buried Ishmael and then turned course nearly eastward until arriving in a rich and fertile land they called Bountiful. The first indication that we might actually be able to locate Nahum on a map came in the late 1970s, when Ross T. Christensen noticed the mention of Nehem in Yemen, about 25 miles north of the capital of Sana'a, on an old 18th century German map of Arabia. Located only a little south of the route then recently drawn by Lynn and Hope Hilton, Nehem was in the right general area, but it was uncertain whether it was there in Lehi's day. Further research revealed that Nehem, also spelled Naham or Nehem in various other ways, was the land of the Nehem tribe, which had been there since at least early Islamic times. Then, in the late 1990s, S. Kent Brown noticed an altar from a temple site at Marib dated to the 6th to 7th centuries BC, recording the dedicant of one Biathtar, whose grandfather was a Nehemite.
Two other identical inscriptions were subsequently found, and all three were later dated to a slightly earlier time period, close to 685 BC, placing its writing in a phase of construction around the 8th to 7th centuries BC. While this was the first archaeological evidence noticed by LDS scholars, subsequent research has revealed that several other first millennium BC inscriptions mentioning Nehemites or members of the Nehem tribe in the area west of Marib were already known to scholars of South Arabia. These inscriptions have led scholars to the conclusion that Nim was in the same general area since BC times. Hence, Alexander Sima said that Biathar the Nehemite comes from the Nehem region west of Marib. Bukhard Vogt noted that the Nehem tribe was at the time, without doubt, north of Jwaf, today northeast of Sana'a. Peter Stein included NHM on a map providing an overview of places as well as other identifiable toponyms found in a collection of Sabian texts from later BC to early AD times, and identifies it with the modern Nehem region. Thus, scholars consistently locate the place of the Nehem tribe in approximately the same location going back to the first millennium BC. What's more, it's in the vicinity of Nehem that eastward travel becomes possible, and nearly due east of Nehem is an inlet along the coast which meets all the criteria for bountiful. When all the pieces are brought together, the name, the location, the antiquity, attested in several inscriptions, the bountiful inlet, and the eastward turn, it creates a compelling context for this portion of Nephi's account in southern Arabia, which in turn can build faith that the Book of Mormon is an authentic historical document. The next most direct piece of evidence comes from an artifact which may have belonged to Mulek, the son of Zedekiah, who, according to the Book of Mormon, escaped the fate of his brothers and made his way to a small group to the Americas. Long thought to be uniquely attested to in the Book of Mormon, it turns out there may be a reference to Mulek in the Bible. During the final years of Zedekiah's reign, shortly before the Babylonians finally conquered Jerusalem, Jeremiah was imprisoned in the dungeon of Malchiah, son of Hamalek, as it says in the King James Bible. More recent translations correct this to Malchiah, the king's son. And given the context, this Malchiah, or Malkiyahu in Hebrew, was likely a contemporary son of King Zedekiah, according to Johann Aroni. In the 1990s, a stamp seal paleographically dated to the second half of the 7th or early 6th century BC turned up bearing the inscription belonging to Malkiyahu, son of the king. Since the information about Malkiyahu in both the Bible and this inscription is quite limited, an absolute identification remains uncertain, but one scholar considered this connection to be among those reasonable enough to invite assumption. If this is indeed the same Malchiah that is mentioned in Jeremiah, this find may not only be another identification of a biblical person, but it might be the first known artifact belonging to a Book of Mormon person as well. Both Mulek and Malchiah are based on the same Hebrew root, and Mulek may be a short form of Malchiah, just as Mike is to Michael today. Learning of this possibility from LDS colleagues, David Noel Friedman thought, if Joseph Smith came up with that one, he did pretty good. Taken together, both the biblical reference and the stamp seal add context to Mulek that can build faith in his reality as a real historical member of the royal family in Lehi's time. Now, this next example is less direct, but more concrete. Pardon me. Mormon described extensive cement working beginning around 50 BC in a place far to the north of Nephite homeland. The people there built cement homes and even whole cities made from wood and cement, despite the fact that the region suffered from severe deforestation and they had to supplement their small natural timber supply by having lumber shipped from other regions. Notwithstanding early 19th century reports of Peruvian cement from Alexander von Humboldt, currently the only pre-Columbian cement found by archaeologists is in Mesoamerica. In 1839, John Lloyd Stevens observed cement at several of the Maya cities he visited, but little was known about its use, composition, and antiquity and development until the later half of the 20th century. Now, Mesoamerican use of limestone-based cement from very ancient times is well documented. Non-structural lime plasters and stuccos were used as early as 1100 BC, and through the late pre-classic period, the thickness and quality of plasters increased, and Maya builders made improvements in mixing techniques. According to Michael Coe and Stephen Houston, during this time period, the lowland Maya quickly realized the structural value of a concrete-like fill made from limestone, rubble, and marl, contributing to an explosion of building activity around 100 BC in the northern Petén. In the Valley of Mexico, fully developed cement appeared
at Teotihuacan from seemingly out of nowhere in the first century AD. By AD 300, most inhabitants at Teotihuacan lived in substantial plaster and concrete compounds composed of multiple apartments. Concrete, says one scholar, is encountered in all Teotihuacan constructions of every epoch. It has also been noted by Nigel Davis that this excessive use of timber in Teotihuacan denuded the hills and led to soil erosion. Large quantities of wood were needed in the production of cement, and wooden beams were used to support roofs as well as being at the center of columns, pillars, and door lintels. Indeed, Teotihuacan and other cities in the region were certainly cities made of wood and cement. And because I know Brant Gardner might give me grief later, I should maybe clarify to everyone, that is not Teotihuacan you're seeing, that's El Mirador. But I couldn't find a good image reconstructing Teotihuacan with the wooden constructions and whatnot at the top, so I wanted you to see cement and wood in the picture. Overall, Mormon's report in Helaman 3 turns out to be a highly realistic account in the context of structural cement spreading through Mesoamerica in the first centuries BC AD, with cities emerging in northern Mesoamerica made extensively from wood and cement in a region largely deforested by Mormon's day. This realistic setting can build faith in the Book of Mormon. Faith that the Book of Mormon provides authentic information about pre-Columbian America, just as Joseph Smith claimed it did. It is important to keep in mind, though, that this process is not about proving the Book of Mormon or any other historical work is true. Rather, as quoted earlier, it's about gaining a better grounded picture, a process that will sometimes confirm, but other times qualify what our written record says, or at least how we interpret it. To do this, we must be able to acknowledge that our current understanding is deficient. It is hard to improve our understanding when we think we've already got it all figured out. We are trying to mature our understanding, and to mature is to change and to develop and to grow. And growing comes with growing pains. Sometimes information from the past is jarring. Weinberg warns that mature historical cognition does not just engage the mind, but is also an act that engages the heart. This is all the more so with the Book of Mormon, when not only historical facts, but our faith is often on the line. Persistent questions raised by apparent contradictions in the archaeological context can seem devastating. Weinberg found that mature historical thinkers displayed patience with the unknown. They were able to call attention to apparent contradictions without immediately seeking to resolve them. This was often uncomfortable, but mature historical thinkers sat with this discomfort as they continued to review additional sources. As they did this, they exercised what Weinberg called the specification of ignorance, which is simply the practice of identifying when you don't know enough to understand something. This is then followed by cultivating puzzlement, being able to stand back from first impressions, to question quick leaps of mind, and to keep track of questions that together pointed in the direction of new learning. When approached this way, inconsistencies become opportunities for exploring our discontinuity with the past. Or, as Hugh Nibley put it, every paradox and anomaly is really a broad hint that new knowledge is awaiting us if we will only go after it. When it comes to the Book of Mormon, some of the most persistent questions pertain to anachronistic plants, animals, and technology. But these anachronisms may be a product of how we read the Book of Mormon in the first place. Weinberg notes, trying to reconstruct a world we cannot completely know may be the difference between contextualized and anachronistic reading of the past. Rather than letting questions drive us to anachronistic readings and immediate premature dismissals, the patience of mature historical thought can allow us to use questions to create contexts which accommodate them and lead to greater learning. An important first step in this process goes back to the point I made at the beginning of this presentation. Not everything mentioned in written sources gets verified by archaeology. Scholars of the ancient world value inscriptions and other written sources precisely because they can speak to us more directly than potsherds and crumbled walls ever will. Requiring a written source to conform to what is presently known through archaeology thus strips it of the very thing that gives written sources their value in the first place. The problem is compounded by the fact that archaeology is a moving target. Archaeologists don't just dig into the ground and suddenly know everything about the past. Instead, archaeology is an ongoing process, and much work remains to be done. Just among the Maya, archaeologists estimate that only 1 to 5% of all sites have been excavated, leading the late George Stewart to conclude, "We don't know squat." The implications of this should be obvious. With 95%+ of known Maya sites, to say nothing of the rest of Mesoamerica, unexcavated, there's no telling what may yet be found. All the archaeological data that I've already mentioned was at some point missing and unavailable, and thus context that can now be fashioned couldn't have been created any earlier than the late 20th century. In terms of what this means for anachronisms, consider barley.
Since at least 1887, barley has been frequently included on lists of anachronistic plants mentioned in the Book of Mormon. In 1983, however, Daniel B. Adams reported that salvage archaeologists found preserved grains of what looks like domesticated barley at a Hohokam site near Phoenix, Arizona, dated to AD 900. The grain was an indigenous American species known as little barley. And although it was the first ever found in the New World, cultivated specimens of little barley have since been identified at several pre-Columbian sites, mostly in the eastern United States. Though extensive archaeological evidence also points to the cultivation of little barley in the southwest and parts of Mexico, and possibly even Cuba. Little barley's exact cultivation and domestication history remains debated, but today scholars generally agree that it was among the major cultivated crops in the eastern United States by 200 BC. Some will protest that it's not true Old World barley, but nothing in the Book of Mormon requires such a deliberately anachronistic reading. Discoveries like little barley are exactly why archaeologist John E. Clark warns negative items may prove to be positive ones in hiding. Missing evidence focuses further research, but it lacks compelling logical force and arguments because it represents the absence of information rather than secure evidence. Clark documented that the long-term trend in archaeological data has been towards verification of Book of Mormon claims. This long-term trend toward verification, along with the overall limitations of current archaeological knowledge, provides a context in which we can patiently accommodate questions about remaining anachronisms. While awaiting further information from archaeology, there are other ways to accommodate unconfirmed details through contextual rather than anachronistic readings. For instance, there are numerous historical examples of explorers and settlers encountering new plant and animal species, just as Lehi and his family would have as they settled in the New World. Such encounters inevitably create linguistic problems, and one of the most common solutions to this problem is called loan shifting, which, according to Lawrence B. Kittle, means to give the animal the name of a familiar animal, which the received speakers believe it resembles. The most effective way I've found to illustrate loan shifting is through the simple question: which one of these animals is a buffalo? Most American audiences, people usually point to the one on the right, but that is technically a bison. The true buffalo is on the left. Early French and English explorers and settlers had never seen a bison before and thus lacked a proper term for it. So they borrowed, or loan shifted, the name of an animal already familiar to them, buffalo. Obviously, the name is stuck despite the fact that scientists have ruled it taxonomically incorrect. Other examples of loan shifting from European contact with the Americas include the robin, originally the name of a European bird species, and elk, which means moose in most of the rest of the world today. Europeans coming to the New World were not the only ones who struggled to label new species. The introduction of Old World animals into the New, such as horses and cattle, also created labeling problems for Native Americans, and terms for widely different species, such as deer, tapirs, and most commonly dogs, were loan shifted to horses by various cultures throughout the Americas. Among these, noted anthropologist and linguist Cecil Brown, horse is the most closely related to tapir, so this naming association is understandable. Brown was surprised, however, by how frequently Native Americans used dog for horse. From a common sense perspective, one might expect that Amerindians would typically have analyzed dog as being least similar to horse because of its relatively small size. Nonetheless, terms for dog are considerably more commonly extended to horse than are labels for other more horse-like in size creatures. From this, it is clear that the specific associations made in various loan shifts are not always obvious or what would appear to outsiders as the most logical. Once loan shifts are made, however, they often stick for several generations, as evidenced by the fact that we're still using several from the early post-Columbian period, 400 to 500 years ago, as our Native Americans. In fact, many common names for animals, as well as plants and even objects, are loan shifts from made long ago and now widely accepted without any awareness of what they originally meant. For instance, hippopotamus is a Greek term meaning horse of the river, which came into use as early as the 5th century BC and continues to be used today, despite the fact that hippos are obviously not horses. Considering Lehi and his family arriving in the New World with his widely attested practice in mind, they could have applied their Old World terms for ox, cow, horse, and goat to indigenous species found in the forests of the Promised Land. Although the idea is frequently mocked online, if Lehi and his family were real people,
then we should expect them to act the way real people have historically acted in similar situations. Understanding this common practice thus creates a context that can accommodate questions about horses as well as other Old World plant and animal names mentioned in the Book of Mormon. Now, another thing to keep in mind is that the Book of Mormon is a translation, and translations are sometimes create anachronisms or at least misunderstandings that were not there in the original text. The King James Bible, for example, frequently mentions candles and candlesticks, yet ancient Jews and Israelites did not use candles, but rather oil lamps. Thus, more contemporary translations properly use lamps and lampstands. Although not strictly an anachronism in the biblical world, the use of chariot in the King James rendering of Song of Solomon 3:9 is another example where the translation may create a misunderstanding. The Hebrew word here is aphirion, which I pronounced kind of Frenchish there. I don't know why I did that. Which actually refers to a litter or palanquin, which is an enclosed couch carried by bearers. This interesting bit of trivia may be relevant to references to chariots in the Book of Mormon. Although late 19th century French archaeologist Desiree Charnay actually reported finding chariots in Mexico, these were merely toys or figurines. No chariot-like wheeled vehicle has yet been found in pre-Columbian America, but litters or palanquins like that mentioned in the Song of Solomon were known and widely used for royal visits in Mesoamerica as early as the late pre-classic period. Although such a chariot would not be drawn by horses, it is important to notice that neither are the chariots in the Book of Mormon ever described as being pulled by horses, but are simply prepared with horses. In Maya art, from the classic period at least, an animal, often a dog, is frequently depicted as traveling near the litter as part of the entourage, thus indicating that both animal and royal litter would need to be prepared and would need to be made ready for a royal visit. The chariots of Lamoni are twice made ready for occasions not unlike those in which royal litters would be used to conduct the king forth in Mesoamerica. Understanding the Book of Mormon in the context of translations with the difficulties and imprecisions that all translations come with can thus accommodate the mention of chariots, but it creates a considerably different picture than what we're used to envisioning. The mention of horses and chariots together brings the image of horse-drawn wheeled vehicles so naturally to our minds, it seems obvious that this must be what the text is referring to, even if the horses are never said to be pulling the chariots explicitly. But to paraphrase Lieutenant Megan Donner on an episode of CSI Miami, the problem with the obvious is it can make you overlook the evidence. Weinberg noticed the same tendency in some of his case studies. After reviewing primary source accounts describing the Battle of Lexington, for instance, students and historians were shown different artistic depictions of the event and asked to select the picture that best reflected the written evidence. One student, who made very astute observations while reading the written accounts, nonetheless chose the image that most reflected his own modern notions of battlefield propriety and justified that choice based on modern combat rationales, while dismissing the more accurate image as ludicrous. What was obvious and natural to this late 20th century student, however, was actually at odds with 18th century military decorum, yet even direct engagement with the evidence couldn't overcome his deeply held assumptions about battlefield behavior. My point here is that obviousness depends on context. The past sometimes is very strange, and what might seem ludicrous to us may very well be obvious to someone living in a different time and place. To us, the idea that horse and chariot might refer to anything besides a horse-drawn wheeled vehicle might seem absurd. Yet to a Nephite living in Mesoamerica in the first century BC, the use of the terms translated as horse and chariot might appear to be a rather obvious reference to a royal litter accompanied by a dog or another animal. This is a very different picture than what we're used to, and not everyone may be entirely comfortable with it. Yet, as I explained earlier, developing mature historical understanding will require us to sit with our discomfort as we learn to allow the context we fashion to change and expand our understanding. And I want to be clear, though, that I'm not saying that the horse and chariot of the Book of Mormon absolutely is a dog and royal litter. I'm merely seeking to illustrate some of the different ways mature contextual approaches can accommodate persisting questions about Book of Mormon claims. The principles discussed here can be applied to currently missing plants, animals, and technologies, while always keeping in mind the limited nature of archaeology and the possibility of future finds. Speaking of the Bible, one pair of scholars remarked, "The trend of archaeological discovery is to confirm even points that opinion had rejected as false."
As already discussed, John Clark has identified a similar trend with the Book of Mormon. Horses and chariots may yet conform to this trend. There's already some ambiguous and unclear evidence for pre-Columbian horses, and the presence of wheeled figurines demonstrates at the very least that the principle of using wheels to facilitate horizontal movement was familiar to at least some peoples in pre-Columbian Mesoamerica. While patiently awaiting further discovery, however, it is valuable to consider other contextual approaches and grow more comfortable with different interpretive possibilities. But I don't recommend spending too much time dwelling on what we're missing. There's far too much already available from archaeology and other disciplines that not only builds faith, but also enriches and deepens our understanding. Beyond waiting and weighing possibilities, possible answers to difficult questions, I recommend diving in to what we already know to see what new things there are to learn about the Book of Mormon and, consequently, the gospel principles it teaches. A basic example of this is Jacob 5. This chapter comprises of an extended allegory about olive cultivation, and it's the longest chapter in all the Book of Mormon, which is kind of a curious detail since olives don't grow in New York, but they are ubiquitous in the ancient Near East and Mediterranean region. As an allegory in the last days, it is imperative for us to understand it well, and one way to do that is to dig into botanical science and ancient horticultural practices, going back into the allegory's ancient roots to gain greater context. Scholars and scientists have done just that, and their efforts have yielded a rich harvest. One of the more interesting insights comes in relation to grafting wild branches into a domesticated or tame tree. In Jacob 5, after initial effort to save the decaying tree fails, the master has wild branches grafted into it, seemingly as a last-ditch effort. Miraculously, the tree begins to bear fruit, and the servant observes, "Because thou didst graft in branches of the wild olive tree, they have nourished the roots, and they are alive, and they have not perished." Botanist Wilford Hess stressed that olive growers normally use wild olive grafts only to rejuvenate domesticated or tame trees. In such circumstances, due to the vigor and disease resistance of certain wild species, grafting wild stock into a tame tree can strengthen and revitalize a distressed plant. This is, of course, exactly why the wild grafts are done in Jacob 5, and the results are precisely that of a rejuvenated tree. But what I would like to point out is that this is something not an olive grower would not just do on an annual basis. It's a last resort. It's a desperate move made by when all else has failed. The message seems clear. The Lord will stop at nothing to reclaim his lost fruit. And don't forget that that fruit is us. This important context deepens our understanding of the great lengths Heavenly Father will go to in order to reclaim his lost children, even resorting to unconventional, desperate, and perhaps even counterintuitive methods if he has to. This year, to go along with the gospel doctrine curriculum, the church published a manual called Revelations in Context, which includes essays discussing the historical setting of various Doctrine and Covenants sections. Revelatory experiences in the Book of Mormon can also be contextualized, and doing so can deepen our appreciation for the doctrines revealed, but can also teach us something about the very nature of revelation itself. The very first vision in the Book of Mormon is that of Lehi, where he sees God on his throne, surrounded by angelic hosts. Several scholars have illustrated that the sequence of events here fits the prophetic call patterns found in biblical and non-biblical ancient Near Eastern sources. Nephi's vision upon a high mountain is likewise consistent with ancient Near Eastern patterns. Thus, analysis of these revelations predictably benefits from context fashioned from the biblical world. King Benjamin's revelation from an angel around 128 BC, shared during a festival occasion where sacrifices mandated by the law of Moses were performed, naturally becomes more interesting in light of rituals associated with the Israelite festival occasions. Specifically, the sprinkling of blood, the blood of a bull and goat seven times to purify the sanctuary and the people from sin on the Day of Atonement, creates a vivid context for the angel's revelation that the blood of Christ atoneth for sins, with blood repeated seven times in the course of Benjamin's speech. There were festival occasions in Mesoamerica as well, and their rituals could be every bit as bloody. In addition to animal and human sacrifices, the king himself, endowed with a divine or at least semi-divine status, often performed a bloodletting ritual where the kings voluntarily shed their blood as an offering on behalf of their people. By piercing a sensitive part of his body and letting his blood spill out, the king would open up a conduit between the natural and supernatural realm, through which the divine beings would appear in vision, communicating sacred knowledge, especially about future events and portents. King Benjamin denied having any kind of special or divine status, and by so doing, implicitly denied any efficacious power of his own blood.
Yet without bloodletting, he still interacted with a divine being who revealed sacred knowledge about the future, telling Benjamin, there will be a future king, a future divine king, whose blood will have power. And he won't just bleed from one part of his body, but will bleed from every pore. Benjamin's revelation thus invokes both Israelite and Mesoamerican conceptions of blood sacrifice and would have had quite the impact in its original ritual setting. Mark Wright noticed that about a generation after Benjamin or so, a new pattern for revelation emerges. Unlike Lehi, Wright noticed prophets and others from Alma the Younger's time did not receive their commission according to an ancient Near Eastern pattern. Rather, the calls conform to a pattern that can be detected in ancient Mesoamerica. Among the contemporary Maya, according to Bruce Love, most Maya shamans report being called through divine intervention, either through dreams, being miraculously saved, or through near-death experiences. Ethnographic work by Frank Lipp indicates divine election occurs within a context of some physical or emotional crisis. During the initiatory dream vision, the individual may experience temporary insanity or unconsciousness and a death experience whereupon he or she is reborn as a person with shamanic power and knowledge. Wright compares this to the experience of various Book of Mormon prophets, with Alma the Younger as the primary example of this pattern. Falling to the earth unconscious for multiple days, while his father and other priests gather together and fast and pray over his body, Alma eventually awakens, born of God, and both spiritually and physically healed. From that time forward, Alma frequently displayed prophetic knowledge and power. This shouldn't necessarily be taken to suggest that Alma and others participated in all shamanic practices and rituals, but merely point out how the Lord may have used the expectations of the Nephites' cultural environment when calling his prophets among them. Wright also notes another subtle way Mesoamerica culture may be reflected in divine communication to Book of Mormon peoples. It's important to realize that while some early prophets had seen crucifixion and vision, generally speaking, that is not a form of death or punishment that would have been familiar to Book of Mormon people. Nonetheless, the sacrifice of a human being was the peak of Mesoamerican ritual, and the Nephites would have been aware of such cultural practices, perhaps even participating in them during periods of apostasy. While there were a number of different ways such sacrifices would be performed, one of the more common techniques was for a priest to make a large incision directly below the rib cage, and while the victim was yet alive, thrust his hand into the cut and reach up under the rib cage and into the chest and rip out the victim's still beating heart. Gruesome, I know. That's Mark Wright's words, not mine. Don't blame me for that. Wright thus proposes, to a people steeped in Mesoamerican culture, the sign that a person had been ritually sacrificed would have been an incision in their side, suggesting that they had their hearts removed. When Christ appears to Book of Mormon peoples at Bountiful, in contrast to his old world appearances, he bade them first to thrust their hands into his side and secondarily to feel the prints in his hands and feet. The difference is subtle, but for his audience, it may have been insignificant. The wound in his side may have been the most effective way to communicate to Mesoamerican onlookers that he had been sacrificed on their behalf. While considering each of these instances individually can serve to deepen one's understanding of the Book of Mormon, there's a larger point that can be made, which is summed up by Nephi. The Lord speaketh unto men according to their understanding, according to their language, unto their understanding. Wright correctly argues that language and culture are intrinsically linked, and thus speaking according to the understanding of one's audience requires cultural adaptation as much as it does linguistic accommodation. By observing how Book of Mormon modes of revelation diverge from biblical patterns and converge with Mesoamerican ones, we gain a deepened understanding of what it really means for the Lord to adapt his message to his people's understanding in all times and in all circumstances. This can, in turn, help us better appreciate why the Lord may have communicated with Joseph Smith, for instance, in ways that seem strange or odd to us today, as well as helping us be more perceptive to how the Lord is speaking to us in the here and now. Recognizing that the Lord communicates to us within cultural expectations also begins to address why developing a mature, contextualizing approach to the Book of Mormon, and of course other scriptural works, is so important. If context matters to the Lord, it ought to matter to us. In the brief time that I've had, I've tried to sketch out what it really means to approach the Book of Mormon with mature historical thought and illustrate the benefits I see in such an approach. I do want to be clear, though, that I am in no way meaning to suggest or imply that everyone who takes a mature historical approach will reach the same conclusions I have, nor that everyone who disbelieves does so for immature reasons. All I'm saying is that such an approach can build a more sustainable and rewarding faith in the Book of Mormon, one which is less vulnerable to the most common attacks made against it today,
online and in other venues. And to just wrap up really quickly, I want to acknowledge that I know this can seem overwhelming, and you might be thinking, I don't have time to study the Book of Mormon this way, or whatever the case may be. So with that, I just want to offer maybe a few pointers or suggestions. The first one is to just take your time. Scriptural and gospel study is supposed to be a lifetime pursuit, and developing a mature approach to scripture study is less about how much you know and more about having the humility to know when you need to learn more and then patiently seeking to do so. Second is to maximize your time. You don't necessarily need to study longer, but you may need to make more of an effort when you do study. Whether you have an hour or just 15 minutes each day, you can maximize that time better by doing more than just staring at the words on the page. Even by just taking a few minutes of that time and reading up on some background and context can make a big difference in your understanding of your reading of the scriptures. And then just lastly, utilize tools such as, sorry, shameless plug, Book of Mormon Central. And Fair Mormon, of course. Our goal here is to try and make this easier for you by bringing, I'm speaking specifically of Book of Mormon Central, but everybody too, by bringing all the resources on the Book of Mormon into one place, summarizing them and synthesizing them, the best of that material into our Know Why articles, and producing multimedia content that makes it easier to understand. Ultimately, putting away childish things will require, as Paul said, learning how to think about, understand, and talk about the Book of Mormon in new ways. While this may be difficult at times, based on my own experience, I'm confident doing so can build faith, accommodate, and even eventually resolve questions, and deepen understanding and deepen your understanding and appreciation of our keystone scripture. Thank you. The first question is, why would dog horses not be translated as dogs? You know, that goes into all kinds of stuff on translation theory that I'm not interested in speculating on at this point. Like I said, I'm just trying to propose some possibilities. I'm not saying horses are dogs. I'm just saying, you know, these are some of the, you know, why did Native Americans so persistently associate dogs with horses? I don't know. You'd have to study it and maybe come up with your own answers. Nope, just some blank ones. Someone else pointed out, I guess is the point here, that the bison to buffalo shift is also similar to the fact that we call Native Americans Indians, which they obviously aren't people from India. So good point.

0: I don't see a question here. Long comment. Okay, great. The question is, what new evidence is found about animals in the Book of Mormon? Is the discovery of the origin of camels in Middle North America helping? I don't see the Book of Mormon ever mentioning camels unless I've missed something, so I'm not sure. But it does maybe help in just the sense that we're always learning more and more about the history of our world and where animals came from or where they were and when they weren't there. And so you never, like I said, you gotta just always keep an open mind to what new things could be found. If you're interested in animals in the Book of Mormon, though, there's a book by Wade Miller on the topic. I'm pretty sure it's in the bookstore. The question is, what evidence leads me to say the brass plates were engraved in Egyptian? Mosiah 1:4 basically says they were. So that's the evidence.
1: I'm Julianne DeLynn Hatton, and you're listening to Faith and Reason on the Mormon Faircast. This series will discuss the prophet Joseph Smith and the authenticity of the gospel he restored. I'll be speaking with Michael R. Ash, author of the book of Faith and Reason, 80 Evidences Supporting the Prophet Joseph Smith. Welcome, Michael Ash.
2: Hi, Julianne.
1: We'll be discussing a place called Nahom today.
2: Yeah, it's, I think, one of the strongest archaeological evidences for the Book of Mormon.
1: Well, let's get started then. Describe what takes place in Nephi chapter 7.
2: Well, this is after the Lehites had traveled through the wilderness for a time, and Nephi's brothers had returned to Jerusalem to get Ishmael, who was a friend of the family, and big reason why they brought Ishmael along is that he had single daughters, and they knew that Nephi's brothers and them, they were going to need wives. And they reached a place, and this is in chapter 16, where Ishmael died on the journey. And in the Book of Mormon, we talked about in previous podcasts that Lehi named the places that he arrived at, whereas this particular instance, after Ishmael died, they said that he was buried in the place that was called Nahom. So since Lehi saying it was a place called Nahom, he's basically indicating that this was already named by somebody else. So it was a known location.
1: And this was unusual.
2: Yeah, it was unusual, at least for this part of the journey, because there were so many things that the Lehites came along that didn't have official names or names that he was, you know, unaware of, that he gave them names. And that's traditionally how it worked among the Arabs. But this was a location that actually had a name, that there was a location that had a designation set by other people. And it was called Nahom.
1: So let's fast forward to the ancient temple in southern Arabia that was excavated by German archaeologists.
2: Yeah, there was a group of German archaeologists several years back, and they had found this altar with an inscription of it on the altar for the tribe of NHM. And they've actually found a couple of these altars through the years. And non-LDS archaeologists have determined that this particular area was used actively from about 2,500 years ago to well over Lehi's day, and it was used during Lehi's day as well. And there was this tribe of people that was known under the name that was inscribed on the altar as NHM, and these non-LDS archaeologists determined that the place would have been named after this tribe, NHM.
1: So how does NHM become Nahom?
2: Well, in ancient Hebrew didn't use vowels. And so there would have been vowels between the N, the H, and the M, and perhaps even following the M. And we don't know what those vowels would have been, but we know they would have been short vowels. And Lehi didn't say there was a sign written there for it. He says it was a place called Nahom. So it's what he heard is a place called Nahom. And if it would have been spelled Nahem or Nahom or Nahem or however you put I's or E's or O's in there, it all comes out pretty much the same. And this was, of course, transliterated into English characters by Joseph Smith. But it's a bullseye hit in the fact that the NHM does translate into a word that is pretty much Nahom.
3: And it does refer to the geographical location in southern Arabia.
2: Right, and that's the important part of it, because, you know, we can match up similar words all over the world. You know, you can find something similar between an English word, a Japanese word, and a Chinese word, and a Russian word, and so forth. So this is not just a similarity of a word, but it's a similarity of a place name at the right time period and on a specific spot in the trail. And this is where it really gets fascinating, because the Book of Mormon tells us that shortly after Ishmael died and was buried in a home, that the trail took an eastward turn. And that's exactly what we find on the Frankincense Trail here, is that this trail comes down, it gets to this area of Nahom, and then takes this eastward turn. And so it's not just a matching name, it's a matching location. And the similarities get even deeper than this. The Semitic root for NHM means to comfort or to console. So if somebody's grieving, you know, that's what the word can be referenced to, is consoling them. And Nephi, of course, points out in chapter 16 that after Ishmael was buried at home, that his daughters did mourn exceedingly. And so there's somehow mourning tied to this word, and that's, of course, what the family is doing as they buried Ishmael. And we didn't find this out until much later, after these scholars were doing digging around this area from Nahom, that they found that it had the largest burial site in all of ancient Arabia. And that roughly in about 600 BC, which is when Lehi had left Jerusalem, that anybody could be buried there. Normally when he had tribes in, anybody could be buried there. Normally when

0: it. This is a bullseye.
1: Thank you, Michael Ash.
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1: 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I'm your host, Julianne DeLynn Hatton, inviting you to keep the faith.
2: Michael R. Ash is the author of the book Shaken Faith Syndrome, Strengthening One's Testimony in the Face of Criticism and Doubt, as well as the book Of Faith and Reason, 80 Evidences Supporting the Prophet Joseph Smith. 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

All right. Well, thank you to those of you who have remained to have a little discussion with Steve Mayfield. And he's going to be discussing Mark Hoffman. What I want to do is I'm going to give just a little bit of background about Steve to kind of explain where he's coming from, why the interest in Mark Hoffman, and all of that. So Stephen L. Mayfield is one of, if not the number one, expert on Mark Hoffman and the Hoffman case. So we're going to discuss Hoffman and last year's Netflix miniseries about him titled Murder Among the Mormons. But first, just a little bit of background about Steve. He was born and raised in the Bay Area of California and served a mission in Colorado and Nebraska between 1971 and 1973. And then he was employed as a file clerk and supervisor of the clerk area for the Federal Bureau of Investigation in San Francisco, 1973 to 1977. During that time, he worked on such high-profile cases as the attempted assassination of President Gerald Ford and the kidnapping of Patty Hearst by the Symbionese Liberation Army. He then moved to Utah. He graduated from Weber State College in 1980 with a bachelor degree in police science and then worked for almost 10 years as a deputy sheriff in Jefferson County, Colorado. Steve then moved back to Utah, and he worked for the Salt Lake City Police Department for 25 years as a crime scene photographer and crime lab technician. During that time, he worked on a number of important cases, such as the Elizabeth Smart kidnapping, Lori Hacking murder, the shooting at KSL, the shooting at the Family History Library, and a special assignment that he had for 11 years to take photographs of the street preachers. And he did that because of the federal lawsuit by the street preachers against Salt Lake City. So for 10 years during Steve's time at the police department, Steve's manager of the Salt Lake City Police Department Crime Lab was George Throckmorton, one of the forensic document examiners who exposed the forgeries of Mark Hoffman. During that time, Steve learned more about the Hoffman investigation from firsthand witnesses, and he assisted Mr. Throckmorton on a number of post-Hoffman conviction forgeries. In other words, over time, various documents would surface, and people wanted to find out, is this a forgery or not, etc. And so Steve Mayfield assisted on that, and also on what the artifact that became known as the Dead Lee Scroll, and he'll explain a little more about that. So George Throckmorton paid Steve probably the ultimate compliment when he wrote in an email to Steve, "I agree with Van Hale when he said he believes –

0: You know more about the Hoffman case than anyone else. And that also involves me. What I know very well. But you know about so many more things than I do. Steve retired, and here's another picture of George with Steve. Steve retired from the Salt Lake Police Department in 2019 and has continued to be a documentation collector, collecting books, old and new newspaper clippings, old newspapers, including newspapers published during the lifetime of Joseph Smith, as well as memorabilia and audio and video recordings. He has also for years taken photos at scholarly conferences, including FAIR, John Whitmer Historical Association, Mormon History Association, Sunstone, and the Utah State Historical Society. And Steve even received a special commendation, special citation for that, for all of his service there. So as one who has over the years carefully followed just about anything dealing with the LDS Church, he has a list of the 10 top controversies for Mormonism, which I'm going to read. There's a picture of him in one of his lectures. Okay, here we go. The top 10 controversies. Number one, I'm sure this will surprise everyone, polygamy, past and present. Number two, the Mountain Meadows Massacre. Number three, blacks and priesthood, or the race issue in general. Four, women's issues, ERA, etc., ordained women. Number five, Mark Hoffman. Number six, the gay and lesbian issues and gender issues. Number seven, are Mormons Christian? And also within that would be Mormon scripture, Book of Mormon. Number eight, Mormon power and wealth. Number nine, famous or infamous Mormons, anywhere from Butch Cassidy to Mitt Romney. And finally, number 10, anything that happens at BYU. So that's his list of the 10 controversies. So now that I have kind of explained about his background.
1: Is that really me?
0: What?
1: Was that really me you're talking about?
0: That was really you.
1: Oh, okay.
0: It was impressive, so maybe not. No. Okay, let's get into Mark Hoffman and murder among the Mormons. So first of all, the one thing that Steve wants to everyone to make sure that they know, and that is Steve is, he was not an investigator during the Hoffman murders and investigation. He's not a forensic expert. He is trained in aspects of that, but he's certainly not a George Throckmorton. But what Steve has done, which has been remarkable, is he has become, like I said, if not the expert, certainly one of them, I personally think the expert, on the Hoffman case, because he has spent years gathering information about Hoffman, about the case. He's interviewed people when they were living. A number of them have passed away now that were involved in the investigation. So he really has an incredible knowledge about it. Steve's Hoffman collection. I might add that Steve has a huge collection overall. And it is a good portion of it is now at Brigham Young University, and the rest will go there eventually. But his Hoffman collection alone includes three bookcases, as you can see, 30 to 40 binders, and 25 boxes of material. So now I'm going to ask Steve.
1: Hello.
0: Let's talk about this a little bit. We're going to talk about murder among the Mormons, but first of all, let's talk about Mark Hoffman and the case. Why, after 35 years, is this still an important topic?
1: Well, I noticed that during the Under the Banner of Heaven on social media, his name kept coming up once in a while. People interested in talking about aspects of Mormon history, they always bring up these negative things in cases, and Hoffman continues. It was such for a period of time there in the 80s, Hoffman was the talk of the town in the media, in the historical history community of Mormonism, and even beyond that, when he got into Americana forgeries. And, of course, collectors and book dealers, they love that stuff. It was, for a lot of time, the historians would say, we love it, but people outside don't want to talk about it or do it. History is boring to them. Well, they had something new to talk about, something to write about as more documents were being produced.
0: Right. In fact, something that you've mentioned to me before, and that is that, here in the Mormon community, we talk about Hoffman and the impact that he made on Mormon document collection, Mormon history, you name it. But Hoffman also impacted Americana. He had forgeries of a number of different famous Americans that are still floating around out there. And then, from what I understand, and you've told me about this too, is that now people like to buy genuine Mark Hoffman forgeries.
1: So, well, I was one. I bought one.
0: That's right.
1: There was a document known as the Sidney Rigdon Solomon Spaulding Connecticut Land Deed. And if I can tell the story about that.
0: Yes.
1: This is a legitimate document that he found apparently back east. And he noticed it was a document dated 1792 in which a gentleman named Asa Spaulding sold some of his Connecticut land to his wife's cousin, Jesse York. Well, it doesn't take long to figure out that Asa Spaulding turns out to be a distant cousin of Solomon Spaulding. You know the issue between the argument of that Joseph supposedly borrowed the manuscript found written by Solomon Spaulding, and that Sidney Rigdon was the one that stole it or borrowed it and gave it to Joseph to produce the Book of Mormon. And even Joseph and Sidney said, we have nothing to do with that. That's not true. But he added the names Solomon Spaulding and Sidney Rigdon to the document as witnesses. So that would prove that, oh, they did know each other or they were around each other. But the problem, it was dated 1792 and Sidney wasn't born until 1796. So he changed it. He changed it to 1822 and put it a little bit at the top. The only problem with that is Spaulding died in 1816. However, he claimed this was part of a larger collection known as the William McClellan Collection that he was trying to buy or get a hold of down in Texas, and he had this document. He went to Elder Hugh Pinnock of the Council of 70 and says, here's one of the documents I'd like to buy, but I need the money. And so he convinced Elder Pinnock to arrange a loan of $185,000 from the First National Bank to purchase this. Unfortunately, he forfeited on the loan, and Elder Pinnock had to pay the money back. And later, a couple weeks later, he sold the same document to Cosmic Airplane for $400. During the investigation, that was turned over to the investigation where George Throckmorton looked at it and said, yeah, good document, but you can tell the changes he made. And then 2000, the owner of Cosmic Airplane, a gentleman named last name of Roberts, sold it to his former partner, Ken Sanders of Ken Sanders Books. And in August 2004, I got crazy and I thought I'd buy it, so I did. And then 2004, I donated it as part of my beginning of my donations to BYU, which is apparently the only Hoffman forgery that BYU has.
0: Okay, so let's get into Murder Among the Mormons. How many of you out there last year saw that show? Oh, I see a number of hands being raised. Well, very good. So, first of all, so Murder Among the Mormons, I would love for you to tell your connection to that And then also, why don't you tell us how accurate you would say the murder among the Mormons is?
1: About 5 years ago, Tyler Meeson, one of the makers of the film, ran to me at the Utah State Historical Society conference, and he said, I wanted to talk to you because I understand you got stuff on Hoffman. He'd apparently approached Lindsay Hansen Park over at Sunstone, who then said, go talk to Ken Sanders. And he went to Ken and said, you got to talk to Mayfield. He's got all this stuff, as he saw the picture of my library. So for a 4 or 5 year period, I worked closely with Tyler Meeson, providing them with materials, photos, documents. And so I was pretty well up on what was going on. Unfortunately, both he and Jared Hess, who came on later to help make the film, must have filmed between 6 to 10 hours of interviews. And it would have been great if they used all 10 hours, but unfortunately Netflix says, nah, just too much time, not enough money to handle it, and you'll probably bore people. I don't know why, but so they were cut to 3 hours. Plus the fact, because of cutting, they left out some information certain documents they didn't talk about. And they left out any discussion of one of the associates of Mark Hoffman, Len Jacobs, who played a very big part in this time period. Because I'm a little biased here, but I would get a very solid B in spite of his shortcomings, because it covered a lot more than any other. And there's been 17, 18 documentaries on Hoffman, sometimes a half an hour, maybe 45 minutes, that don't cover as much as this murder among the Mormons did.
0: All right. Now, I made it very clear that you were not involved investigating the Hoffman investigation, but you do have a connection. So could you tell us about your being interviewed, not once but twice?
1: I know that Scott just mentioned it, and on the program it says I was not an investigator. And this is not the first time. I did a 2-hour presentation up at Weber State in 2010, and the person doing it says I was one of the criminalists that worked on the case, and it kind of makes me nervous when they say that, because I was in Colorado when it happened. But somebody, apparently a friend that I don't know who did, contacted the investigators, and I get a call one day over in Colorado from Bob Stott, the lead prosecutor in the case. And the reason they wanted to talk to me, because I was friends prior to my removal to Colorado with Len Jacobs and Brent Metcalf, one of the other persons involved. And so I had a nice hour interview over the phone, and another time when I came to visit my parents, I met them in the office. The reason they were looking at these other people, because during the investigation, they would get word from people who knew Mark saying, well, he's not that smart. He's not that brilliant. He had to have someone helping him. So obviously a good police investigation is going to check to see if there was any other co-conspirators or participants in his activities. Beyond that, that was my part of that.
0: All right. We have on the screen, this is a picture from last year's Mormon History Association conference. Could you identify the people and kind of explain any connection there?
1: This is up at Park City, the little panel discussion. On the left is Jared Hess, then Tyler Meeson. Bald guy in the background is Rick Turley, Kirk Bench, Barbara Brown.
0: Shannon Flynn.
1: Shannon Flynn, thank you. Jeff Johnson, and then Sandra Tanner on the far side. Since this has come out, both Shannon Flynn and Kirk Bench have passed away. Kind of a sad event because of their non-involvement, but Kirk Bench was a very prolific dealer of books and dealt with Mark Hoffman on a personal basis, and a very fine panel. They also had by phone Alan Roberts, the author of the book Salamander.
0: Why don't you mention your connection to the book?
1: Oh, the Salamander. Yes, way back when the books were being, you have these various books, which I have here in the box. You had Mormon Murders, Gathering of Saints, Salamander and Victims. I shared my news clippings with Alan Robertson, Linda Solito, so I get a little footnote in the thanks, you know, thanks for the clippings, which, as you saw that one picture of my library, that's expanded since that time.
0: So I want you to explain about President Dallin H. Oaks, then Elder Oaks, because he played a very important role in the investigation, particularly dealing with the church relations with the investigative team.
1: Okay. Let me share with you one of the books. We'll talk about the books here in a second. This is a book called Motive for Murder, privately published. It's written by George Throckmorton. It's not like you would find most history books with footnotes, but it's kind of his telling his story. And during the early parts of the investigation, both he and Bill Flynn, the other document examiner, needed to look at some historical, legitimate, real historical documents out of the church archives. But it seemed that middle management people and the lawyers says they're sacred. We can't give them to you. You know, in fact, one of the attorneys for the church says, I'm here to protect the church and President Hinckley. We're not going to help. Well, that frustrated them and the prosecutors. And they were trying to find a way to do it. So there was a meeting with Elder Oaks, who was basically one of the newer members of the Quorum of the Twelve. And they negotiated with him, and he came forward and said, we need to give them what they want. And it was made that they could look at the documents, but they had to do it within the church administration building. You can't take them out of the historian's office. So arrangements were made where a room would be set up where the equipment could be brought in and that George and Bill Flynn could sit there and examine these documents. They could be signed for them and so forth. Later on, Utah Attorney General Ernie Wilkinson came and talked to George and says, I've talked to Elder Oaks, and if you have any problems, you know, just go to him because he'll take care of it. He pushed it through. Another interesting statement was made here back in March. Bob Stott, the lead prosecutor in the case, brilliant man, very good at solving or prosecuting heavy, very prominent cases. He passed away, and at his funeral, the first speaker was Mike George, one of the investigators in the case. Now, Mike George is not LDS, but he got up, and besides high praise for Bob Stott, had high praise from Elder Oaks, because when Elder Oaks got involved, it opened the door for us to look at the documents and do the investigation.
0: All right. Now, there's kind of an interesting story that in 1981, Mark Hoffman contacted what was then the Reorganized Church of Jesus Christ of Latter-day Saints and now Community of Christ. He contacted them about a blessing, the Joseph Smith the Third blessing, which made it pretty much appear that Joseph Smith had ordained his son to be the next leader, and therefore the RLDS Church had the legitimate claim to authority, etc., etc., etc. So what happened was Mark Hoffman contacted the RLDS Church. And Steve has a recording. Unfortunately, we don't have it with us, but the recording is amazing. It's kind of like watching or listening to a con man in action, because Mark Hoffman called and this really kind of an innocent, oh, golly, gee, shucks attitude. Hi, my name is Mark Hoffman, and I'm calling because I found a letter that I think you might be interested in, blah, blah,
1: yeah,
0: blah.
1: That was a good impersonation there.
0: And I've listened to it enough.
1: Yes.
0: But needless to say, obviously, people were pretty excited. The lady that answered, she's going, oh, my, oh. And so in short order, Grant McMurray got on the phone, Dick Howard did. And they talked with Mark, and they arranged to fly to Salt Lake and meet him. to purchase the letter if it was legitimate, etc. But between the time that they talked with him on the phone and they arrived in Salt Lake, he contacted the church and sold them the letter, thus double dealing. And Steve, I want you to tell, first of all, we're going to say, that this actually, this an incredibly embarrassing, experience for the church, not knowing that he had dealt with the RLDS first. And remarkably, it kind of opened up relations between the RLDS and the LDS Church, because they exchanged the letter. What was it for? Was it a Book of Commandments?
1: When they finally realized what was going on, and because the Utah Church felt that it's more related to their history than ours, they traded for Book of Commandments. And after it was found to be a forgery, we gave the Book of Commandments back to him, although they said, hey, a deal's a deal. We were taken, but the church said, no, we'll give it back to you.
0: So it really did kind of open up relations. But Steve has a really fun story about that.
1: Yeah. After he double-dealed with the Community of Christ folks, they made a very wise decision. They said, we'll never deal with that man again. That should have been a sign that you can't trust the man. But one of the aspects through the whole investigation is that a lot of people saw things. Sometimes he'd buy a document. Somebody says, I don't think it's real. And then he'd buy it back from for more money. Kind of double deal on it, on that one. He would bounce checks. He had a lot of checks that, boing, you could hear it all around the world, the checks bouncing. But as Brent Ashworth, one of his victims, said to me one time, I really didn't like the man, but I needed him because he gave me what I wanted. And if you don't know who Brent Ashworth is, he's an attorney, lives down here. Great collection of documents. He has a little bookstore downtown Provo. Knowing Warm Stuff Americana, and another person that we can talk later who suffered, was the victim of this besides the documents. Yeah. Anyway, after the arrangements was made, the Community of Christ had it checked out, examined, and the people that examined it used the best technique with the best knowledge at the time. It comes into play later on. And they went to the part that when it was authenticated, they put it in their scriptures, in their Doctrine and Covenants, and made a good thing. Well, this is 1981. 1982, at the Mormon History Association conference in Ogden, they had a meeting in the Institute Chapel, and so they had a panel discussion. And Mark got up there, and yes, and this is what happened. Well, out in the audience were a group of their friends from the Reorganized Church, including Richard Howard.
0: Need to explain. He was the church historian for the RLDS Church. I should have explained that earlier. Sorry.
1: And I was sitting there near the back where they were, and there was some giggling and laughing going on, kind of looking. And all during Mark Hoffman's conversation, Richard Howard, a not-so-silent voice, was going, BS, BS, BS. And he used the whole word. Then later on in 2011, when I played this phone conversation, I played it back in Nauvoo, and he got up again and said, and that's what I said, and he used the real word and through the whole thing, which I like the man because he did that. By the way, this tape recording of the phone call, 2011, Brent Ashworth invited George Throck and myself down to his store. You got to listen to something. So he puts this CD on. Starts playing ring, ding, ding, one ringy, dingy, two ringy, dingies. And you can hear it's Mark calling them and talking about this document. It was an hour long. And it's like, again, I have ears for law enforcement. So does George. We're silent. We're just picking this stuff up, realizing here's the master at work. You can hear him conning these people. It's just amazing how he can do it. And I forgot to bring it today, or we'd play part of it for you. Maybe I can bring a copy of it and give it to to folks here at Fair, and they can probably, if they want to, put it out on their Facebook page or something. But again, it was one of those things that we knew from the beginning that he wasn't trustworthy, but he gave people what they wanted. So the media, the collectors, historians, they loved it, and that's what kept him going.
0: So as we start to wind up, I do want you to tell the story about Brent Ashworth, because it was tough.
1: Yeah. One of the things that happened at this Mormon History Association Park City, as they were talking, they were kind of telling some jokes, some things. Barbara Brown forgot to introduce the producers. They got up and kind of jokingly walked out, and everybody was laughing. And Alan Roberts got on and brought us back down to earth. He said, I know there's a lot of laughter and joking, but you got to realize this man killed two people. He ruined families and his own family. He ruined Brent Ashworth's family. And Brent lost probably over $500,000 in cash and legitimate documents to the man. During the time of the bombings, well, we had this first two bombs, Steve Christians and Kathleen Sheets, were the first day. The next day, of course, Mark had gone with a box with another bomb. He was supposed to meet Brent Ashworth at a bookstore. But Brent's wife, and bless her heart, says, I don't think she'd go up today. Let's stay home. So they stayed home, watched movies, and ate pizza. So after he didn't show up, Mark went back to where his car was behind the Deseret gym, which is now the thing. And that's where it went bad on him, because he claims he got in, found a box, got in the car, shut the door, and it blew up. Well, the ATF gentleman says it can't happen. If that blew up, you'd be dead. What happened is the door was open, and he blew up and blew him back out. Well, Brent, having associated with him, there was a concern. So he and his wife decided to skip town for a while to get away from things. Well, his young son, Sam, liked to go ride his bike outside, but he was never riding the street. Well, who was ever watching him forgot to keep an eye on him, and he got hit by a car. Was in a coma and lasted six, 7 months before he died. And Brent Ashworth says, I blame him for that. If he hadn't done these things, I would have been there to keep an eye on my son. So he ruined a lot of people's lives and families.
0: Yep, he did. You notice these are some things that Steve has pictures of or actual things. Hoffman, he really is quite the con man all the way along. As we wind up, Steve, do you have any other comments about the Hoffman case, about Hoffman, from what you have learned over the years? Maybe some things that people usually don't hear about.
1: Well, now I've had a couple of times to try to correspond with him and to cry. I have two questions for him. One is in a document we haven't mentioned, but do you have anything to do with the deadly scroll? Mm. And two, this Sidney Rigdon Solomon Spaulding manuscript, where'd you get it? I'd like to be able to trace it back to where he found it. I've written him a few times over the years. 2 months ago I asked. He won't answer me. I even one time talked to his attorney, Ron Yangage, and I said, if I give you a letter, we can give it to him. He says, I'll be glad to do it, but I can't make him answer you. He is very picky about who he talks to. There have been some letters of correspondence, but I know that I talked to Jack Ford, who used to work at KSL, became the public spokesman for the Department of Corrections. And he said, when I was there, 3 or 4 times a month, I'd get asked from somebody in the media, can we talk to him? And he'd go down and, Mark, you want to be interviewed? No, he doesn't have to. And, and we've got people involved who have written about it, talked about it, written and so forth. What we're missing is Mark's talking. But the problem with that, it's been 35 years, so his memory's going to not be like it should be. And he's a liar. Can we trust anything? Now, part of the plea bargain. Now, let's understand something. Some of the issues come up. A, the church was buying these documents to hide them. Not true at all. Even
0: the salamander letter.
1: Salamander letter. Craig says people were talking about it long before he came around the church. But Mark Hoffman went to Don Schmidt, the librarian at the church history office, and Don Schmidt says, not for 40 grand. He had doubts about it. So he sends it to Jacobs, who's a lot more hard sell, won't buy it. But then they got in contact with Steve Christensen. He said he would buy it, he would examine it, and then donate it to the church. But this was talked about long before, so the idea that the church was buying the salamander letter and hiding it, or hiding these documents. A lot of the documents that he forged weren't faith-threatening. They were simple. Yes, the salamander letter, the Joseph Smith the blessing, but historians were able to explain those things pretty well. I forgot my point here. Anyway, I'm sorry, I just got old here and forgot what I was talking about. The documents. Ask me a question because I just...
0: Well, you were going to mention...
1: My things, but Mark isn't obligated to talk, but part of the plea bargain that people claim the church forced the district or the county attorney to do the plea bargain. We don't want President Hinckley or anybody else to testify. In fact, President Hinckley told Bob Stott, I really don't want to get involved with this, you know, because he was considered a victim. But Bob Stott says, this is a murder case. If we need you, you will testify. But they understood. They went to Ron Yankage. He says, if we don't need him, President Hinckley, to testify, would that be all right? And Ron is smart. Yeah, we don't need one of the church leaders up there. You got to understand, what were the most serious charges that Mark had? They were the murders. The documents and the forgeries were secondary. The question is, what could President Hinckley have testified about the murders? What he saw on TV, what he read in the paper. So his was secondary. But part of what happened is, towards the end of 85 into 86, there was a scandal in the county attorney. The county attorney is now the district attorney. Ted Cannon was the district attorney, or the county attorney, the head of the thing. But he got involved in a scandal, and he had to resign. So they brought in David Yoakum, who immediately came in and said two things. Bob Stott, this is going to cost too much. We don't have the money. It's not on my desk. Clear it. Then he turned to George Throckmorton and says, you're an old man on the totem pole. I got to cut budgets. So you're gone. The man just gave you the incentive, the reason why, to cover up the forgeries. But by the way, you're gone. You're fired. So, part of the agreement was to, after he was sentenced and went to prison, he would agree to be interviewed. And the county attorney's office came about two volumes of these interviews. And towards the end, Mark just decided, you can't do anything to me, so I'm going to not talk to you. He was very manipulative even through those. Various people were to be there at the interviews, like George Throckmorton. But he says, I don't want Throckmorton in here with me. So George would be down the road, and they'd go out and ask him questions. He'd come back. They'd have to keep doing that. Other people. And finally one day, Mark says, no more. And they couldn't do anything because he'd already been sentenced. Some of the prosecuting attorneys said, we should have done that before the sentencing. Now, if you ever read those interviews, the Mark Hoffman confessions, kind of an insight here that George Throckmorton gave me. If they ask him a question, he elaborates, he talks long and this and that, and bores you to death with his story, he's lying. If he answers a question, a yes or no, a very quick answer, that's when he's telling the truth. So think about it if you ever get interested in reading that. Mark, as of this morning, is still down at the state prison in Gunnison. He was transferred down there in December of 2015. He hasn't been moved to the new one. His former cellmate, Dan Lafferty, is out at the new prison. Another interesting character, Mark Hacking, is down at Gunnison. Tyler Meesom, who did the murder among the Mormons, got himself on the visiting list for Mark Hoffman. And he was about to go down to Gunnison to talk to him, and he was notified that Mark took you off the list. He doesn't want to talk to you. He picks and chooses. And he no longer communicates with his ex-wife, Dora Lee. She divorced him, and that's been 25 years. His kids still go there. I believe his mother still visits. Now, Dora Lee Olds told me one time that it frustrates her because his kids will go visit him, and he'll talk to them and brainwash them about all the lies that have been said about me. I wasn't that bad. I didn't do these things, and you can't trust anything your mother says. And so he continues his, after 35 years, continues this deception. And I'm assuming, now, he's in life for the two murders to life. There is a possibility, because the parole board said, back in 88, said, you're here forever. Don't even think about it. I was told that there's a possibility that they could do a humanitarian release. He's 88, 89 years old. They don't want to take care of him, so they say, old man won't do anything. Let him go. But unless that happens, he'll pass away in the Department of Corrections.
0: All right. Does anyone have any questions for Steve? About what?
1: Deadly scroll.
0: Deadly scroll. Explain about the deadly scroll.
1: During Winter Olympics, a National Park Service worker named Alan Malmquist was down at Lee's Ferry, the fort at Lee's Ferry. And one of the things he did, he was a regular school teacher during the regular, but during his off time, he was called the interpreter for Lee's Ferry. So he was in cleaning the fort. You know, dust, dirt, bat stuff on the floor. And he noticed there was a rolled up piece of metal. He thought it was a can or something like that. And he opened and rolled it. He saw engraved a statement by John D. Lee, who kind of pointed the finger at Brigham Young and George A. Smith. Well, this was, you know. Well, of course, National Park Service people were very interested. It made a big story. So it was brought up to, it was first shown to Bill Flynn in Phoenix, and he examined it. It was brought up to the Salt Lake City Police Department Crime Lab, where George Throckmorton got. Now, George knew I was hungry to see this thing. I was, because he knows my interest in history. So he went into the one room, shut the door, locked the door, and looked at it. And after he got done, and he asked the archaeologist for the Park Service, is it okay if he looks at it? Oh, he could have looked at it from the beginning. Thanks you, George. So I was able to go in and take pictures. Then in 2003...
0: And you need to mention, there was a question. Did Hoffman... because I know that went back and forth, and they finally...
1: Yeah. Well, we've got to the point now in 35 years. Anytime there's a suspicious document, the question is, was Hoffman or any of his associates? And his associates were Shannon Flynn, Brent Metcalf, and Lynn Jacobs.
0: Yeah.
1: And there's another document we can talk about quickly on that. You want to know if they were around it. In fact, this recent thing from a couple weeks ago about the daguerreotype photo that they think might be Joseph Smith, I saw on social media, did Hoffman have anything to do with this? You know, you're always going to have that question was there. We the one document I'm thinking of is an affidavit that was came out, I think, 2011. It was called the Bishop Edwards Affidavit. William Edwards was a young man down there at Mountain Meadows. Timer.
0: Yeah, we need to wind it.
1: Finish my story. Okay. And he was a 15-year-old kid, I guess, holding the horses when this thing went down. Well, he was the last surviving person involved from the perpetrators or the victims. So according to this affidavit, typewritten on a letterhead from the judge, he talks about this. And it was 1924 when it was typed and signed. Well, this document was used by both Rick Turley and Will Bagley in their books on the Mountain Meadows. Well, when somebody did a review of Will Bagley's book, a lady up in Seattle, Paul Yard, said, you got a problem. Because that, according to somebody in the state archives, Gary Topping, he remembers that document came to the archives through the hands of Lynn Jacobs. Lights go off. So George came in and worked with the people in the church archives, and they determined that the signatures were traced. You put the paper on, you kind of write over it. But the big coup de grace on it was it was taken back to New York to a gentleman named Peter Tytel, who in the forensic business is a typewriter guy. He determined that now this was 1924 when it was supposedly dated. He determined it was a 1950 Royal typewriter that was used to type this letter. So they're still out there. There's a lot more. We talk about the deadly scroll. We don't know of anything that was written by Johnny Lee that Mark forged. However, when they pulled him out to in the late 80s to ask him about some, his possibly threats of hiring somebody to kill somebody from the parole board and George Throckmorton, they did a search of his cell, and they came up with a one-page yellow sheet, and he wrote on top, "Americana they have forged," and on the outside, "Mormons I have forged." John D. Lee's name is there. We don't know of anything else of John D. Lee that he may have done. So is the deadly scroll a Hoffman forgery? Don't know.
0: All right, thank you.
2: Published numerous articles, research reports, book reviews, and several books. He's from Rupert, Idaho, and he will be speaking today with two other people, with Matt Roper and Wade Ardern, and they're going to be assisting him in his presentation. So without any further comment, I'm going to turn the time over to John Clark.
3: If we could cut the lights so you could all start sleeping, that'd be great. Few clarifications. I'm from Burley, Idaho, and I don't teach at the University of Utah either. What's that? I apologize beforehand if I have to bend over to reach the microphone and read my paper, but they don't make these things for real people. Before we begin, I want to mention a few things to help you understand what we're going to say. First, I have two co-authors, Wade Ardern and Matt Roper. They're going to be giving part of the paper later on. Second, much of our remarks comes from talks I gave at BYU and the National Library of Congress. After these presentations, I realized that my arguments for the Book of Mormon were deficient and that much more must be done before you should take them seriously. We report on what we're doing to meet higher standards of evidence, argument, and sampling. Third, I am not an expert in Mormon apologetics, and I don't apologize for that. I'm a Mesoamerican archaeologist, and I spend most of my time pawing through the dirt rather than arguing with religionists. Fourth, about 95% of what has been written about the Book of Mormon archaeology is nonsense. Of course, that excludes what I've written. Most of it comes from missionaries, evangelists, and tour guides. Overall, however, critics of Mormonism have done more to establish the authenticity of the Book of Mormon than have their Mormon brethren. In recognition of their past efforts, we dedicate our remarks this morning to Gerald and Sandra Tanner of Lighthouse Ministries. They have helped establish the truth of the Book of Mormon more than they know. In 1830, the Book of Mormon was a 23-pound weakling. Now, thanks to 175 years of criticism, it is a 900-pound colossus. Fifth, the whole quarrel over evidence is based upon a fallacy of proof. No quantity of archaeological evidence will ever suffice to prove beyond reasonable doubt that the Book of Mormon or the Bible is true or false. Evidence is interesting and has its uses, but only as a means of better understanding the book, not of proving it to atheists or wayward saints. Sixth, we believe the Book of Mormon to be an authentic, ancient text written by New World prophets. Seventh, and finally, we harbor no doubts that Joseph Smith translated the book by the power of God. Had circumstances permitted him a marked grave, a fitting headstone could have read, "By Joseph Smith, Jr., author and proprietor." Such an epitaph, taken from the title page of the Book of Mormon, captures the enduring bond between the man and the book, and also the controversy which coalesced around both with the book's publication and the organization of the church in 1830. In the ensuing and continuing war of words and prejudice, redemption may hang on the preposition by, as in by Joseph Smith. Joseph Smith claimed he translated by the power of God an ancient record inscribed on golden plates, entrusted to him by an American angel. His account of the origins of the Book of Mormon is, to understate the obvious, outrageously preposterous. When confronted with the book, most people reject it because, as they say, you don't get books from angels and translate them by miracles. Others excommunicate the angels and pull the book back down to earth. Joseph Smith, they argue, wrote the book from his galloping imagination, aided and abetted by scraps of truth and speculation rifled from others. From this view, the book is a fiction and a hoax. There are other explanations, but the main quarrel is between the book as hoax and as history. Born of a miracle or of a hoax, and father to another, the book commands serious attention from believers and skeptics alike. At this 200th anniversary of his birth, it is clear that any fair understanding of Joseph Smith must derive from a plausible explanation of the Book of Mormon. It is equally clear that science and reason can be involved in the evaluation. Because the book makes claims about American prehistory, archaeology has long been implicated in assessments of its credentials as ancient history, and by direct implication of the honesty of Joseph Smith. Since 1829, critics have attempted to discredit the book by claiming that it has no grounding in the ancient world. Because of what is at stake, let us agree that their charges are serious and require a response. The critical question concerns authorship. Did Joseph Smith write the book, or was it revealed through divine means? Let us consider the anti-Mormon position first. If Joseph Smith made the book up, then its peoples did not exist, its events did not happen, and there should be no trace of them anywhere on the planet, not even a whisker. If after a reasonable period of diligent searching, material evidence is not found, then the Book of Mormon would be shown to be imaginary, and by incontrovertible implication, Joseph Smith would be exposed as a liar and the Mormon Church unveiled as a hoax. The Mormon position is the near opposite. Confirmation of historic details of the Book of Mormon would substantiate Joseph Smith's account of how it came to be, and thus validate his seership and the divine origin of both the book and the Church of Jesus Christ of Latter-day Saints. This brings us to the astonishing possibility of being able to test Joseph Smith's claim through science, a possibility that critics have long tried to exploit. The Book of Mormon is the keystone of Mormonism. Destroy this stone and all that it supports will come crashing down. Given the stakes involved, the very possibility of testing the book's historicity and authenticity becomes a moral obligation to do so. It is also an invitation to err on the side of caution and not reject it without due cause. The Book of Mormon has been kicked around for 175 years, but only during the past 50 has American archaeology been capable of addressing issues of history. We consider recent facts from archaeology in evaluating the Book of Mormon. Past quarrels have ranged over hundreds of topics. Before considering these special topics, we outline some implications of the competing hypotheses. Environmental or naturalistic explanations see the book as a hoax tethered to its 19th century Yankee background. Thus, all details mentioned in the book should conform to knowledge and speculations available to Joseph Smith before the book was written in 1829. Mormon explanations see the book as history and situated in the ancient world. These opposed views should play out differently through time as we learn more about the past. What should this trend look like? If the Book of Mormon was part of the ancient world, more and more details ought to be confirmed as scholarship learns more about the past. If the book is history, we should expect more confirmations of the book's claims as modern scholarship reveals the ancient world. This slide illustrates increasing scholarship since 1800. Competing views of the Book of Mormon as hoax versus history are displayed along the same line. The hoax line starts at its peak in 1829 and drops to a low flat line because much of what 19th century scholars accepted as fact was not. If Joseph Smith made the book up from local knowledge, the book's claims should best fit the knowledge and beliefs of the 1820s, and look increasingly implausible as time goes by. The history line should evince an opposite trend, climbing from its 1829 low point as items are confirmed with increasing scholarship. Because of their clear differences, an evaluation of trends in scholarship ought to reveal which hypothesis better explains the data. A major turning point in Book of Mormon studies came with the realization that early Mormons, including the Prophet Joseph Smith himself, had misunderstood salient facts of geography, history, and culture embedded in the narrative. This insight has shifted the whole debate in recent years. The book describes a small place. An argument against the idea that Book of Mormon lands encompassed all of North and South America was provided by Joseph Smith. In 1842, he received a copy of the recent bestseller by John Lloyd Stephens, Incidents of Travel in Central America, Chiapas, and Yucatan, the first popular English book to describe and illustrate Maya ruins. This book amazed the English-speaking world with evidence of an advanced civilization that no one imagined existed, no one, that is, except Mormons. The prophet was thrilled, and excerpts from the book were reprinted in the Times and Seasons with his unsigned commentary. Quote, since our extract from Stevenson's book was published, we have found another important fact relating to the truth of the Book of Mormon. Central America is situated north of the Isthmus of Darien and once embraced several hundred miles of territory from north to south. The city of Zarahemla stood upon this land. It will not be a bad plan to compare Mr. Stevenson's ruined cities with those of the Book of Mormon. As evident in his comments, Joseph Smith believed Maya archaeology vindicated the Book of Mormon. His placement of Zarahemla in eastern Guatemala implied that the land southward described in the Book of Mormon was north of Darien, as Panama was then called. Thus, his commentary presupposed a smallish geography that excluded South America. This Book of Mormon geography contradicts what Joseph at first believed about the book, and it fits a corner of the Americas he did not know. Therefore, he could not have derived the book's geography from his personal experience nor have made it up. It necessarily follows that he dictated a book with complexities beyond his own comprehension. New evidence from archaeology reveals other complexities in the book that we will discuss today. To set the stage for our arguments, let's consider the following popular evangelical claims. Quote, the Bible is supported in its truth claims by the corroborating evidence of geography and archaeology. That assertion cannot be said of the Book of Mormon. Several decades of archaeological research funded by LDS institutions concentrating in Central America and Mexico have yielded nothing that corroborates the historic details described in the Book of Mormon. I have worked for the LDS institution mentioned in this quote, the New World Archaeological Foundation, for the past 28 years, so I know somewhat concerning this matter. Everything about this argument is wrong. Its claims are false and its logic second rate. Archaeology and geography support the Book of Mormon to the same degree and for the same reasons that they support the Bible. Both books present the same challenges for empirical confirmation, and both are in good shape. Many things have been verified for each, but many have not. Critical arguments specialize in listing things mentioned in the Book of Mormon that archaeology has not found. You're all familiar with this list. This list enjoys a particularly exalted status in critical circles because it was created by Thomas Stuart Ferguson, a trial lawyer who spent most of his adult life promoting Book of Mormon archaeology. He was the key player in organizing the New World Archaeological Foundation in 1952 and the Department of Archaeology at BYU in 1946. He wrote several books defending the Book of Mormon, but he eventually lost his faith and died a disbeliever, a point documented beyond reasonable doubt. Presumably, part of the reason for Ferguson's loss of faith was the poor performance of the Book of Mormon in the face of physical evidence. Critics would have us believe that because of his vast knowledge of Mesoamerican archaeology and his intellectual integrity, Ferguson's apostasy counts more than that of others and should be persuasive to us. We find no greater merit in his disbelief than the incredulity of millions of others. Ferguson was trapped in his own iron illogic and facile thinking that proof of the Book of the book was possible in the first place. Many other saints and critics are ensnared in the same trap. The only thing keeping them there is bad logic and perhaps pride. In none of the pro and con literature with which we are familiar is a competent argument made about what would constitute verification of the authenticity of the Book of Mormon. All that we have found are rules of thumb for rejecting the book, sometimes with a slim

doesn't work. Ferguson's list and all others like it are actually good news. As a tally of major deficiencies, this is a very short list indeed, especially for a book which makes several thousand claims about an ancient American past. It is instructive to remember the biblical archaeologists are still looking for evidence of Abraham and Moses after two centuries of searching. So what is a few misplaced grains, metals, and animals among friends? All of the children of Israel who followed Moses out of Egypt are still missing and unaccounted for archaeologically, but their descendants are our friends and neighbors. My message here is that archaeology is among the crudest of methods for establishing facts and truth, so one should not get overheated about what has or has not been found at any given hour. By focusing only on missing evidence, one loses perspective. We all know what is missing. A question we should ask more often, what has been found? Before we review some of the recovered items, please remember that if the book were a hoax, there should not be any evidence to support it, not even one bottle cap, hairpin, or cigarette butt. Because of the logic of evidence in this instance, one positive correspondence counts for dozens of missing ones. For example, one documented steel sword trumps several herds of missing horses and elephants. The hypothesis of human authorship of the Book of Mormon demands that truth claims in the book be judged by what was believed, known, or knowable in Joseph's backyard in the 1820s. The book's description of ancient peoples differs greatly from the racist notions of rude savages held by 19th century Americans. The book's claims of city societies was laughable at the time, but no one is laughing now. Early saints thought the discovery of cities vindicated the text. Scholars have since learned that many of the cities that captured Mormon imagination do not date to the right time period, but others do. The techniques for dating these places only became generally available in the 1960s. To find real rather than imagined correspondences, we have to be in the right place and time. In our analysis, we follow Joseph Smith in thinking that Book of Mormon lands were located in Central America, so that's where we'll look for physical evidence. The first archaeological claims related to the Book of Mormon concern the facts of September 22, 1827. The actuality of metal plates preserved in a stone box. This used to be considered a monstrous tale, but concealing metal plates in stone boxes is now a documented old world practice. Stone offering boxes have also been discovered in Mesoamerica, but so far the golden plates are still at large, as we would expect them to be. Another fact obvious that September day was that some ancient Americans were literate. A ludicrous claim for anyone in upstate New York to make in 1827. We now know of at least six Mesoamerican writing systems that predate the Christian era. This should count for something, but it is not enough for dedicated skeptics. They demand to see Reformed Egyptian, preferably on gold pages, and to find traces of the Hebrew language. There are leads on both, but nothing conclusive yet. New scripts are still being discovered, and many texts remain undeciphered. I was just in a meeting 2 weeks ago in Guatemala City, where a scholar presented evidence just a few hours old that Maya writing dates back to 400 BC and not AD 300. The origins of Mesoamerican writing is a topic that is just taking off, so we can expect new revelations in the coming year from scientists. This example of an early script was recovered 57 years ago and qualifies as America's earliest writing sample, but so far nothing much has been made of it, and most scholars have forgotten that it exists. The golden plates ended up in New York because the Nephites were exterminated in a cataclysmic battle. The Book of Mormon account brims with warfare and nasty people. Until 20 years ago, the book's claims on this matter were ridiculed. Now that Maya writing can be read, warfare appears to have been a Mesoamerican pastime. The information on warfare in the Book of Mormon is particularly rich and provides ample opportunity to check Joseph Smith's luck in getting the details right. The warfare described in the book differs from what Joseph Smith could have known or imagined, as we see here.
In the book, one reads of fortified cities with moats

0: walls and palisades. Mesoamerican cities dating to Nephite times have been found with all of these features. The Book of Mormon mentions bows and arrows, swords, slings, scimitars, clubs, spears, shields, breastplates, helmets, and even cotton armor. All items documented for Mesoamerica. Aztec swords were of wood, sometimes edged with stone knives. There are indications of wooden swords in the Book of Mormon. How else could swords become stained with blood? Wooden swords edged with sharp stones could sever heads and limbs and were lethal. The practice of taking detached arms as battle trophies, as in the story of Ammon, is also documented in Mesoamerica. Another precise correspondence is the practice of fleeing to the summits of pyramids or places as places of last defense and consequently of eventual surrender. Conquered cities were depicted in Mesoamerica by symbols for broken towers or burning pyramids. Mormon records this practice. Other practices of his day were human sacrifice and cannibalism. Vile behavior is well attested for Mesoamerica. The final battle at Cumorah involved staggering numbers of troops and of Nephite battle units of 10,000. Aztec documents describe armies of over 200,000 divided into major divisions of 8,000 warriors plus 4,000 retainers each. One battle involved 700,000 warriors on one side. The Aztec numbers appear to be propagandistic exaggeration. We do not know about the numbers in the Book of Mormon. In summary, the practices and instruments of war described in the Book of Mormon display multiple and precise correspondences with Mesoamerican practices and in ways unimaginable to 19th century Yankees. Mesoamerica is a land of decomposing cities with their pyramids or towers, temples, and palaces. All items mentioned in the Book of Mormon but foreign to the gossip along the Erie Canal in Joseph Smith's day. Cities show up in all the right places and for the right time periods. One of the more unusual and spectacular claims in the Book of Mormon is that houses and cities of cement were built by 49 BC in the land northward, a claim considered ridiculous in 1830. As it turns out, it receives remarkable confirmation at Teotihuacan, the largest pre-Columbian city ever built in the Americas. Teotihuacan is still covered with ancient cement that has lasted 1,500 years. Book of Mormon peoples had kings who ruled cities and territories. American prejudices against native tribes in Joseph Smith's day had no room for kings or their tyrannies. These were crazy claims. The last Jaredite king, Coriantumr, carved his history on a stone about 400 BC, an event in line with Mesoamerican practices at that time. A particular gem in the book is that King Benjamin labored with his own hands, an outrageous thing for Joseph Smith to have claimed for a king. Even more specific, consider Riplakish, the 10th Jaredite king, an oppressive tyrant who forced slaves to construct buildings and produce fancy goods. Among the items he commissioned about 1200 BC was an exceedingly beautiful throne. The earliest civilization in Mesoamerica is known for its elaborate stone thrones. How did Joseph Smith get this detail right? Not all evidence concerns material goods. A striking correspondence is a drawing from the Dresden Codex, one of four surviving pre-Columbian Maya books. This scene shows a sacrificial victim with a tree growing from his heart, a literal portrayal of the metaphor preached in Alma chapter 32. The Book of Mormon metaphors make sense in the Mesoamerican world, and I would add, they make different sense than we usually attribute to them. A correspondence that has always impressed me involves prophecies in 400-year blocks. The Maya were obsessed with time, and they carved precise dates on their stone monuments that began with the count of 400 years, an interval called a baktun. Each baktun was made up of 20 katuns, an extremely important 20-year interval. If you will permit us some liberties with the text, Samuel the Lamanite warned the Nephites that one baktun shall not pass away before they would be smitten. Nephi and Alma uttered the same baktun prophecy, and Moroni recorded its fulfillment. Moroni bids us farewell just after the first baktun of the first katun of the final baktun, or 420 years since the sign was given of the coming of Christ. What are the chances of Joseph Smith guessing correctly the vigesimal system of timekeeping and prophesying among the Maya and their neighbors? The list of unusual items corresponding to Book of Mormon claims could be extended, as we'll show in a few minutes. The LDS tendency to get absorbed in small details has been characterized as the fallacy of misplaced concreteness, a tactic for distracting attention from large problems by engaging critics with endless irrelevant details, much as a mosquito swarm distracts from the rhinoceros in the kitchen. Let's take up the challenge to consider big issues, namely geography and cycles of civilization and population. Thank you for that introduction. Book of Mormon geography presents a serious challenge because the only city location known with certitude is Old World Jerusalem, and this does not help us with locations in the Promised Land. It is marvelous, however, for the Old World portion of the narrative. As Kent Brown and others have shown, the geography of the Arabian Peninsula described in 1 Nephi is precise down to place names. The remarkable geographic fit includes numerous details unknown in Joseph Smith's day. For the New World, dealing with geography is a two-step exercise. An internal geography must first be deduced from clues in the book, and this deduction must then be matched with a real-world setting. John Sorensen has done the best work on this issue. Nephite lands included a narrow neck between two seas and lands northward and southward of this neck. The land southward could be traversed on foot with children and animals in tow in about 30 days. So it could not have been much larger than 300 miles. Nephite lands were small and did not include all the Americas or their peoples. Sorensen argues that the Book of Mormon lands and peoples were in Central America and Southern Mexico, a place called Mesoamerica. The configuration of lands, seas, mountains, and other natural features in Mesoamerica are a tight fit with the internal requirements. It is important to stress that finding any sector of the Americas that fits the Book of Mormon specifications requires dealing with hundreds of mutually dependent variables. Therefore, rather than counting a credible geography as one correspondence, it actually counts for several hundred. We mentioned that the Book of Mormon's prediction of civilized peoples was verified in Joseph Smith's lifetime. The book's civilization claim is actually twofold, because it describes an earlier Jaredite civilization that overlapped a few centuries with Lehite civilization. The dates for the Nephite half of Lehite civilization are clearly bracketed in the account to 587 years before Christ to 386 years after. Those for the earlier civilization remain cloudy, beginning after the Tower of Babel and ending before King Mosiah fled to Zarahemla. Jaredites were probably tilling American soil in the land northward at least by 2200 BC, and they may have endured their own wickedness until 400 BC. The two civilizations requirement used to be a major problem for the Book of Mormon, but it no longer is now that archaeology is catching up. In checking correlations between the Book of Mormon and Mesoamerican archaeology, we focus on the rise and decline of cities. The earliest known Olmec city was up and running by 1300 BC, and it was preceded by a large community on the same spot dating back to 1700 BC. Most Olmec cities were abandoned about 400 BC, probably under duress. In eastern Mesoamerica, Olmec civilization was replaced by the lowland Maya, who began building cities in the jungles of Guatemala about 500 BC. As with Olmec civilization, Maya civilization experienced peaks and troughs of development with a mini-collapse about AD 200. In short, the correspondences between the Book of Mormon and cycles of Mesoamerican civilization are striking. Reconstructing ancient demography requires detailed information on site sizes, locations, dates, and frequencies. The Nephite and Lamanite stories are too complicated to review here, so we'll just look at the Jaredites. To begin, the earliest developments of Jaredites and Olmecs are hazy, but from about 1500 BC onward, their histories are remarkably parallel. The alternatives between city building and population decline, alternations between city building and population decline described for the Jaredites correspond quite well with lowland Olmec developments. Olmec cities were abandoned by 400 BC, and the culture disappeared, just as the Book of Mormon describes for the Jaredites. This is a phenomenal correlation. Before leaving this issue, it may be helpful to make one observation on a global question that troubles some saints and critics. Could millions of people have lived in the area proposed as Book of Mormon lands? Yes, and they did. Mesoamerica is the only area in the Americas that sustained the high population densities mentioned in the Book of Mormon. In summary, the following items from Mesoamerican archaeology conform to claims made in the Book of Mormon. In terms of its claims for lands, peoples, cultural practices, populations, and chronology, the Book of Mormon gets better than passing marks. As a final check of the book's authenticity, we consider frequent complaints. As we have seen, standard arguments against the book concern things mentioned in the text but not found archaeologically, such as golden plates, horses, silk, elephants, wheat, and steel. This chart lists the supposed classic blunders and anachronisms of the Book of Mormon as compiled by 19th century critics. Here we see how matters stood in 1842, near the end of Joseph Smith's life. The few boxes of green confirmation come from the report on Maya cities published by Stevens in 1841. Overall, the sea of red indicates the Book of Mormon did not fare well as ancient history in Joseph Smith's lifetime. Let's see how things have changed since then. We've since found evidence in the old world of steel swords, metal plates for the right time and place, and in the new world, a strain of barley, thrones, cement, highways, military regalia, and assorted weapons, Hebrew words, evidence of reading and writing, and multiple expectations for geography and history. Since 1842, other items have been promoted to the status of possible but unconfirmed. They include horses, goats, and sheep, temples, cemeteries, and large armies, a script that may qualify as Reformed Egyptian, and the era of Nephite peace. You get the picture. You have watched green and yellow boxes chase away red ones. Many Book of Mormon claims have been confirmed since 1842. Of course, many have not, and they may never be confirmed, but that is to be expected of the archaeological verification of any text. We can afford to be a bit more humble about physical evidence. After all, we live in a world in which we are not sure who shot JFK or whether OJ is guilty. Why should we expect to do better with less evidence that is 2,000 years older? This is what the overall trend in the confirmations looks like. It should be familiar to you because it conforms to the Book of Mormon as history hypothesis. Of the 60 items listed, 58% are confirmed, and many others are promising. You all understand, of course, what lies can be told with statistics. Our bias in favor of the Book of Mormon is obvious, so take the numbers as you like. They are not yet hard nor fast. But please be aware that the current list favors arguments critical of the Book of Mormon. What do these myriad details and facts and observations add up to? They constitute a strong and even compelling circumstantial case that the Book of Mormon is an ancient Mesoamerican record, an authentic old book. It follows that Joseph Smith was telling the truth about it. This is where I left my argument 2 months ago at the Capitol steps in Washington, D.C. The percentages of correspondences and their significance are up for grabs because I only drew on three books in coming up with my list of 60 valid complaints. They were the three most important anti-Mormon books of the 19th century, but they still constitute an unscientific sample of unknown representation. Just how many criticisms with archaeological implications are there, and how many of them have been confirmed? To address this question, I have solicited the help of Wade Arden and Matthew Roper to track down and catalog all criticisms they can find of the Book of Mormon. Consider them as our truth detectives. Once we have truth in hand, we will reevaluate the numbers and correspondences and let you know the final percentages. At the moment, my sample of 60 items looks like it represented 10% or less of the total. I'll let Wade and Matt tell you more about what we're doing in our research, and I'll be back in a minute.
1: In his Library of Congress presentation, Dr. Clark began an evaluation of the corpus of criticisms of the Book of Mormon. The basic objective of the paper was to explore how well the Book of Mormon is faring in terms of science and archaeological discovery. Our current project further pursues this question. We want to develop a basis for a sane and fair conversation between defenders and critics about the claims of the Book of Mormon. We will start by creating a database that looks at all arguments for and against the Book of Mormon that have possible archaeological and historical implications. Each argument will be evaluated against the claims of the text. Good arguments and bad arguments depend on accuracy of observations and the validity of the logic. Each claim will be assessed to, one, determine whether it is a valid point based on a plausible reading of the Book of Mormon. Two, whether it is based on acceptable assumptions of the setting. And three, whether or not it is based on reliable observations of the ancient world. We have enough experience among us to realize that much of the literature, both pro and con, is of marginal value. We want to sift the wheat from the chaff. We will evaluate each argument on its merits, not on the motives for its advocacy. We little care whether the proposer of an argument wanted to kill Joseph Smith or to die for him. Good and bad arguments are matters of evidence, assumptions, and logic, not desires of the heart, delusions of the mind, or publisher emblazoned on a book's spine. Our objective will be met by comparing the valid claims that have been made for the Book of Mormon with what is known scientifically and historically about the ancient world. We are not yet in the middle of this research, and we welcome your suggestions on how better to proceed. Our first task is to look at arguments against the Book of Mormon. We are trying to list all criticisms printed in English in chronological order from 1829 to 2005. So far, we have canvassed all the arguments against the Book of Mormon up to 1899 and have identified 440 criticisms from 90 sources. To give some historical perspective to our findings, I will highlight some of the significant publications of the 1800s. Alexander Campbell published Delusions in the Millennial Harbinger in February 1831. Delusions was the first substantial critical analysis of the Book of Mormon, with 40 criticisms that can be evaluated archaeologically. Campbell introduced what would become a frequent criticism of the Book of Mormon, Nephi's use of a compass. We quote, "The mariner's compass was only known in Europe about 300 years ago, but Nephi knew all about steamboats and the compass 2,400 years ago. Between 1829 and 1899, Campbell's compass was cited as a Book of Mormon anachronism in 35 publications. His was a false criticism, because the Book of Mormon does not claim that the Liahona was this kind of instrument. In our work, we will identify bogus claims of this sort and remove them from our list of meritorious complaints. The repetition of such claims makes us wonder how many critics are reading old criticisms rather than the Book of Mormon. In 1834, E.D. Howe published Mormonism Unveiled, the first anti-Mormon book, with the aid of Dr. Philastus Hurlbut. Please note that Dr. is Hurlbut's christened name, not an earned title. With 53 criticisms, a good portion of Mormonism Unveiled was devoted to criticizing the Book of Mormon. The Spalding theory of Book of Mormon origins comes from Hurlbut and this book. The caliber of Howe's criticisms is relatively high, with scrutiny of Nephi's placement of old world events, such as the Babylonian conquest and the sacking of Jerusalem. Howe also cross-referenced Bible chronology with the Book of Ether. Many of his criticisms, however, have not withstood the test of time and archaeology in the Holy Land. Another example of criticisms from the 1830s is Origen Bachelor's 1838, Mormonism Exposed Internally and Externally. What we appreciate most about Batchelor's criticisms is their humor and sparkling language, also evident in this cartoon. We quote, Irriantum, which been interpreted is many waters. Proof of this, Mr. Nephi, Mormon, Moroni, Rigdon, Harris, Cowdery, Smith, let us have the proof. Irriantum signifies a complete ass nearer than anything else. And on the following page, a fifth part of their ziff. And what kind of metal is ziff? Come, Joseph, on with thy goggles and translate thy translation and tell us what ziff means. 16 tracts criticizing the Book of Mormon were published in the 1840s, all but one in the United States. This example, Mormonism Dissected, or Knavery on Two Sticks Exposed, was published anonymously under the name One Who Hates Imposture. Ironically, our copy reveals Adrian Orr as the author. More anti-Book of Mormon tracts were published in the 1850s than any other decade of the 19th century. All but six of the 32 were published in England. This publication pattern coincides with increased missionary efforts in the British Isles at the time. This graph shows the number of critical publications by decade. British publications in the 1850s are represented by the spike in the center of the graph. By contrast, the 1860s saw only one publication. America's absorption in the Civil War could have been a major factor in cooling the ardor of Mormon critics. The only publication of the 1860s was Pomeroy Tucker's Origin, Rise, and Progress of Mormonism, which criticized Jaredite Barges. Jaredite Barges are the most frequently repeated criticism we have found. This graph illustrates the number of new criticisms by decade, beginning with one criticism in 1829 by Abner Cole, who, under his pseudonym of Obadiah Dogberry, criticized the Book of Mormon's description of New World temples. Cole had access to the typeset pages of the Book of Mormon at the Grandin Press. As clear in this graph, of the cumulative percentages of new criticisms by decade, almost 50% of 19th century criticisms were raised by the end of 1839, within 9 years of the publication of the Book of Mormon. One subset of sources we are including is published debates. The best example of them is the 1884 Braden-Kelly debate. Pictured here are the Reverend Clark Braden of the Church of Christ and Edmund Levi Kelly of the Reorganized Church of Jesus Christ of Latter-day Saints. The Braden-Kelly debate was held in Kirtland, Ohio from February 12 to March 8, 1884, with each giving 45 speeches. The first of three propositions debated focused on the Book of Mormon. Is the Book of Mormon of divine origin, and are its teachings entitled to the respect and belief of all Christian people? This debate is an example of the wonderful work the RLDS Church did in defending the Book of Mormon in the late 1880s and 90s, a time when the Mormons were preoccupied with polygamy, government harassment, finishing the Salt Lake Temple, and qualifying Utah for statehood. The most competent 19th century critic was the Reverend Martin Thomas Lamb, assistant pastor at the First Baptist Church, Salt Lake City. Lamb gave a series of lectures which were published by request of Utah Governor Eli H. Murray and other prominent Salt Lake City residents. In 1885, the lectures were published as Book of Mormon, Is It From God? And later expanded and published in 1886 as The Golden Bible, or the Book of Mormon, Is It From God? Lamb concluded that the entire civilization of the Book of Mormon, its whole record from beginning to end, is flatly contradicted by the civilization and the history of Central America. Lamb's book represents a higher academic standard in Book of Mormon criticism than seen previously. An important distinction between Lamb and other critics is that most of his criticisms were based on a careful reading of the Book of Mormon. Lamb's Golden Bible is still considered one of the best anti-Book of Mormon books. We close out the 19th century with historian John Fiske, who published The Discovery of America. This 1892 work shows how the Book of Mormon was treated in 19th century gazetteers and history books. The Book of Mormon is barely mentioned, but it shows up in a footnote as an example of how ancient America has been misunderstood historically. Fiske says, "The Book of Mormon, in supremely blissful ignorance, introduces oxen, sheep, and silkworms, as well as the knowledge of smelting iron into pre-Columbian America." It is appropriate to end this part of our discussion with Fiske's comments because they epitomize the types of criticisms the Book of Mormon still faces, including misunderstandings, distortions, and exaggerations. We are carefully and currently compiling the list of complaints for the 20th century, and we have a long way to go yet. One of the things we want to do is analyze the ways arguments have been put together and have changed over the years. Matt Roper will tell us more about this level of meta-analysis.
2: I'll just take a minute here to talk about the categories of criticisms. Although our research is incomplete, it is clear that Book of Mormon criticisms can usefully be segregated into three general groups. The first group includes ridiculous charges lacking any basis in the Book of Mormon. For example, one critic writing in 1837 rejected the book because he claimed to have read it, quote, "enough to find the terms gunpowder, mariner's compass, and several others of recent origin. There are also references to pistols and other firearms." Of course, the book makes no such claim, and our critic is a liar and an ignoramus, but with enough slick to know his audience had not read the book and would accept his version of it along with his critique. In the first Behind the Woodshed thrashing of the Book of Mormon in 1831, Alexander Campbell faults the book for mentioning steamboats. Other critics complain about the book's reference to catapults and battering rams, or how Lehi's family, as they traveled through the wilderness, a mysterious wheel rolled before them to guide them. While these fabrications have high entertainment value, we dismiss them from the list of legitimate complaints. A second group of arguments fail to make our list of keepers because they're based upon a misreading of Book of Mormon claims. Probably half the Mormon arguments in favor of the book also fit into this category, as do the arguments offered by critics responding to these erroneous Mormon arguments. The main culprit here are the twin assumptions that the Book of Mormon lands covered both North and South America, and that all peoples on both continents descended from Book of Mormon peoples, both long-standing traditional Mormon views. Both assumptions are false and have been the cause of perpetual misunderstandings of the book. In winnowing enduring criticism from fashionable but fallacious arguments, we exclude those based on inappropriate assumptions. These include standard criticisms which point to the linguistic and cultural diversity of the Americas and the recent flap over DNA. There is ample room in the Book of Mormon to accommodate all Book of Mormon peoples. Criticisms have to match the specificity of the text in terms of people, times, places, and cultural context. The third group of criticisms are those worth paying attention to because they have a factual basis and are put together in a logical manner. Most of Reverend Lamb's arguments are of this sort. These arguments compare what the book claims against the facts of science, and this is where the fun begins because science is a moving target. These arguments have to be periodically updated to accord with what science is saying at any given time. Those of you who have removed fat, salt, chocolate, or other desirable substances from your diets because of scientific pronouncements, know how fickle and changing such dicta can be. The same swings of opinion occur in archaeology. Many archaeological truths about what did not happen in the past are just a turn of a shovel away from being refuted. We subdivide the legitimate criticisms according to criteria of confirmation. For some claims, there is currently no basis in scientific fact. Ferguson's list trumpets these items. For other claims, evidence to be accumulated in favor of in favor of the book. Other claims are beyond confirmation or refutation, and finally, for some items, sufficient evidence has been verified that they can be considered now confirmed. As we just saw, since 1842, many items mentioned in the Book of Mormon have been promoted from the unconfirmed to the indeterminate category. These items illustrate how some criticisms change over time when confronted with new discoveries. The elasticity and resiliency of traditional criticisms in the face of shifting material evidence suggests that most critics are not looking for valid criticisms as much as for excuses for disbelief, and there are no end of reasons for disbelief. One example of such an issue is the question of horses. First raised by a critic in 1839, the absence of horses in the Americas has since become a standard criticism of the book's supposed fraudulent deficiencies. When their fossils were recovered, the argument shifted to the claim that the herds died out before the Book of Mormon times. Mormons argued that they did not. More recently, the question has become, how long did horses survive before becoming extinct? Recent radiocarbon dating of horse bones indicates that some survived much longer than standard science would have us believe, with some horses being dated just before and just after Nephite times, but before Spanish colonization. So this issue is open and moving in a direction favorable to Book of Mormon claims, although not settled. Several items are logically beyond proof or disproof, because we do not know what they are in the real world. That is a duck-billed platypus, by the way. This includes the famous Kirlams and Cummums and the famous but mysterious metal Ziff mentioned by Origen Batchelor. Other legitimate criticisms involve things that have been confirmed through science after the criticism was first offered. These include evidence of steel swords and metal plates in the Old World, identification of a place called Nahum near the Red Sea, thrones, cement cities, highways in the New World. This is, of course, the most exciting category to work with and watch because it is one in which we expect to see considerable movement in the future, with items being added periodically. The historic trend is that items have been shifting their membership in one direction, with unconfirmed items moving to the indeterminate category, and then eventually arriving to stay in the confirmed category. This is what we should expect if the Book of Mormon is an authentic ancient record. The scientific case for this position continues to grow, and the future looks promising.
0: Just a few words by way of conclusion. Our purpose in this project is to bring order to the quarrel over archaeology in the Book of Mormon, with the hope that imposing organization on chaos will create space for reason. The Book of Mormon was criticized before it ever came off the press, and it has been the beneficiary of strong criticism and ridicule ever since. We welcome all such attentions because they only make the book stronger and deepen the plausibility of its ancient pedigree. It is important to acknowledge the source of this strength. It comes from Mormon scholars, apologists, if you like, taking the criticisms seriously and using them as a springboard for research. Nothing good comes from leaving children or criticisms unattended. It is worth pointing out that we are not compiling our catalog of Book of Mormon criticisms to silence critics. To the contrary, we wish them all healthy, long lives, and prolific careers. We acknowledge here their invaluable contributions in promoting better understanding of the book and its translator. We consider their list of legitimate criticisms a gold mine of research opportunities and will welcome any future installments. Things that we as modern readers find jarring in the Book of Mormon probably indicate differences in cultural assumptions between us and Book of Mormon writers. These are hard to notice in casual reading of the book, so the diligent work over the past 175 years of antagonistic reading and searching them all out for us is greatly appreciated. The Book of Mormon is full of ancient Near Eastern and Mesoamerican cultural details. I will mention one more item in closing because it impressed upon me how hard it is to pay attention to the subtleties in the book. Recall the incredible story of Ammon teaching King Lamoni. Ammon's deeds in defending Lamoni's property gained him audience before this dumbfounded monarch, and Ammon had to break the protracted silence of this meeting by voicing the king's thoughts, which only deepened the king's wonderment and perhaps fear, all of which led to this following dialogue recorded in Alma 18. And Ammon began to speak unto him with boldness and said unto him, Believest thou that there is a God? And he answered and said unto him, I do not know what that meaneth. And then Ammon said, Believest thou that there is a great spirit? And he said, Yea. And Ammon said, This is God. And Ammon said unto him again, Believest thou that this great spirit, who is God, created all things which are in heaven and in the earth? And he said, Yea, I believe that he created all things which are in the earth, but I do not know about the heavens. And Ammon said unto him, The heavens is a place where God dwells and all his holy angels. And King Lamoni said, Is it above the earth? And Ammon said, Yea, and he looketh down upon all the children of men. We've all read this or heard this dozens of times. Have you ever thought that this was an incredibly boneheaded question for Lamoni to ask? That thought finally penetrated my thick skull a decade ago. Can you imagine asking a preacher whether the heavens are above the earth? I can't. This dialogue is beyond my cultural understanding. What is going on? I submit to you that the question makes sense in a Mesoamerican setting in which most of the gods resided under the earth. In this brief dialogue between a Nephite prince and a Lamanite king, we are given a precious glimpse into Lamanite beliefs. A small thing, perhaps, but in terms of correspondences, it surpasses Snibley's famous bullseyes in the Book of Mormon, and it is a lunar landing, a 240,000-mile long shot that hit the spot perfectly, succinctly, silently, and effortlessly. The Book of Mormon has hundreds and perhaps thousands of such gems tucked away in its narrative. We wish you happy hunting for other gems and invite you all to reread the book and enjoy the book. It is an ancient book, its history is intriguing, and its message of Christ is true and redeeming. Thank you.
3: For just like one or two questions, possibly. Do you have anything there that we've been passed to you already?
0: I could read these if the handwriting were legible. Why make things easy? There was a question here, isn't it possible that the Book of Mormon took place in New York? Part of it did. That's where Moroni left the book, but that's all. People want to know about horses. That's not our research, so we'll let the person who's doing it report it and not take credit for it. You can talk to us privately and we'll tell you who to write to. What is the likelihood that Jaredite, Nephite, and Lamanite peoples assimilated in indigenous Mesoamerican peoples such as Olmecs or Mayas? Probably 95%. If that number means anything to you, then we both have problems. But certainly the implication that we give on the demography is we've always said that the Lamanites assimilated local groups, but I think the Nephites did as well. And the fact that it's not mentioned in the book is not a problem with population as much as the practices of record keeping in the book.
3: Thank you very much. Thank you.
4: 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For further information, please visit the FAIR website at www.fairlds.org. We hope you enjoy this presentation.
5: It is my distinct pleasure to be the one to introduce our next set of speakers. My name is John Lynch. I'm chairman of the board of FAIR. I get the privilege of doing this because I happen to be a good close friend of Cynthia Lang, who has graciously agreed to come and speak to us on this very sensitive topic. Cynthia has 26 years experience in immigration law as a former government prosecutor. I was going to say that she escorted people out of the country, but that sounds a little too much like she was an escort, and I don't want to imply anything. She primarily represents

0: Corporation in establishing global immigration programs. She is a partner at Fragaman, which is arguably the world leader in immigration law for corporations. She is joined by Patrick Shen, who has 12 years' experience with the U.S. government in immigration. He has prosecuted immigration cases for the U.S. government. He has extensive experience working with Congress on federal immigration legislation. In fact, he was appointed by President George Bush as a policy chief for U.S. Immigration and Customs Enforcement and head of the Office of Special Counsel for Unfair Immigration-Related Employment Practices. He currently heads up Fragaman's Global Compliance and is a branch president in Maryland, where he actually deals with some of the issues relative to immigration. And in 2003 and 2004, with the 108th Congress, he was the chief immigration committee advisor, is that correct? Good enough, under Senator Orrin Hatch. And with that introduction, I turn the time over to Cynthia and Patrick.
1: Thank you so much. We're happy to be here with you today to talk about a really difficult issue. In the past few years, there's been a lot of fervor about immigration law. And I think throughout history, as we'll talk about a little bit, there's certainly Americans' feelings about immigration have depended which end of the immigration spectrum they're in. If they've been here for a while, feelings about immigration tend to run anti-immigration. If they're new immigrants, they tend to run pro-immigration. But over the recent years, we've seen something that really we haven't seen in before, and that is that the states have begun to pass laws relating to immigration. Now, I taught law school for more than 18 years, and we covered immigration history and a lot of that in those, and we've never had any opportunity in that time to study state immigration laws until now. There's a number of lawsuits. This has been very controversial. A number of lawsuits have challenged the state legislation with varying results, and the debate has continued to escalate, dividing communities and resulting in great contention. As you've heard from our introduction, Pat and I have spent our careers working in the area of immigration and are members of the church and have an interest in this in a unique perspective. We're here today because the immigration debate has grown significantly in the public forum. Those of us, like Pat and I, who've practiced immigration have always been involved in this discussion. But we've rarely seen the general public jump into this topic as widespread a way as we do today. We spend a lot of time talking to people who are, you know, in immigration and people who aren't. And I think it's clear that this has become a topic of conversation at the dinner table everywhere. Many people have strong opinions and have formed opinions a lot based on their personal experiences. There's a lot of emotion on all sides of the discussion. Even in the church, there's been a division and a dissonance that we haven't seen. Back in 1986 when, and we'll talk a little bit about this, but back in 86 when Ronald Reagan signed the 1986 law into effect that had the effect of allowing a lot of members of the church to legalize, a lot of the church membership was helping a lot of the other church members to legalize. I think we find a little bit different debate now, 25 years later, 26 years later. And the church recently issued a statement on immigration, and there's been some intense feelings about that statement. And the real reason why Pat and I agreed to come today is to help better understand the church's position. We're not here to, as spokespeople for the church, as you know. We don't represent the church, and I'm definitely not here to debate immigration. We're just attorneys who practice immigration law and members of the church who are willing to help talk through and understand the church's recent statements on immigration. So let's start with things that you can find on the church website. These are just quotes from the church. And a couple things. And this has been a long-standing policy, but as a matter of policy, the church discourages members from entering or remaining in any country illegally. And that's a long-standing policy and is the church's policy. Also, if you take a look at the church handbook, the handbook stresses immigration compliance. The handbook for the church says generally, members are encouraged to remain in their native lands and to build up and strengthen the church where they're at. That's a change from the days when the church encouraged everybody to come to Zion and to immigrate to the United States. We have a long history in the church of immigration, but currently the church's position is stay in your native lands and build up the church. Members who immigrate to any country should comply with the applicable laws in that country. Again, an important point the church makes. And then finally, another point from the church handbook that's important to get out there is to be considered for church employment in any country, a person must meet all the conditions of immigration and naturalization laws. Those are the church's statements, church's words, not our words, but I think they mean that you have to meet all the legal requirements in that country to be able to be eligible to work for the church in that country. So far, I'm sure there's nothing controversial about that. However, if we look at things that have happened over the last number of years, we know that despite the church's positions about being legal, entering legal, remaining legally, we do know that the church has continued to baptize people regardless of their legal status in the country. And I don't think this is exclusive to the United States. So when someone's interviewed for worthiness, for baptism, their immigration status has not been a question in the baptismal interview, and it is not a question in the temple recommend interview. Now, as you know, the temple recommend interview asks if somebody feels worthy to enter the temple, so that potentially would leave that up to the individual, but the church does not use that as a litmus test for worthiness. Legal status doesn't prevent a member from serving a full-time mission. It may dictate where they go, but it doesn't prevent them from serving a mission in the church. And the church hasn't tied personal worthiness directly to immigration status in any part of the church. I know some people may struggle with some of this. A couple of recent headlines, and I actually didn't know about this. I practice in California, but apparently here in Utah, in the Deseret News, I believe, there were some recent headlines where two LDS branch presidents were deported, one to Guatemala and one to El Salvador, indicating, of course, that they were here in the country in a status that required that the execution of the U.S. laws required them to be deported. Now, both Pat and I, in our previous employment with the United States government, deported people. That is one of the roles we had as prosecutors for the government was to execute those. Once in a while, we had LDS people that we worked with on the other side of the table. This has happened here, and it happens to members of the church from time to time. We believe that there are probably many members of the church in similar immigration statuses in the United States. And many people who have come here illegally have been taught by missionaries and joined the church here in the United States. We know that that's a fertile ground for missionary work. And they're often strong spiritual members. Now, we don't know how God will judge them, but we do know that the church has asked us as members to view them as our brothers and sisters. I know that there are people who struggle with how the brethren can do that. And again, I don't mean to speak for the church, but I do believe that the church leaders have spent a lot of time on their knees on this issue, that they have spent a lot of time, many hours, praying and spent a lot of time thinking through these difficult issues. They are aware that many members of the church struggle with this and with the positions that they've taken, but I believe that their positions are well thought out and reflect inspiration on their part. In May of 2011, and prompted, I think, by some legislation in Utah, the church issued some statements, started issuing some statements. They said, and these are quotes from the church website, "The church has spoken out a number of times about issues of immigration. The church position is based on three basic principles. One, the commandment to love thy neighbor. Two, the importance of keeping families intact. And three, the federal government's obligation to secure its borders." And then they said, "The church doesn't dictate what kinds of laws should be proposed, but it simply encourages laws that incorporate these principles." So they go on to say,

See, is this while the church doesn't endorse or oppose specific political parties, candidates, platforms, it does reserve the right to address in a nonpartisan way issues that have significant community or moral consequences. And they said at this time that immigration is such an issue. And they say, we expect that our country will continue to struggle with this complicated issue. I appreciate them raising that. Pat and I, and Pat will talk a little bit more about this, have spent a lot of time with that struggle. Pat has spent a lot of time on the Hill in Washington, lobbying on immigration, and we've worked on a lot of different immigration bills, and we'll talk about why this is such a complicated issue. But the church says, the country will continue to struggle with this, which the federal government will have to address. Our hope is that good people everywhere will strive for principle-based solutions that balance the rule of law with the need for compassion. Now, after that, there was a lot of controversy, actually. There were a lot of people who were concerned about the church speaking out on immigration. I've spoken with a number of them. I'm related to a number of them. And the church actually had a lot of there were a number of editorials and publicity accusing the church of speaking out politically when they shouldn't and maybe making political statements. The church came out with another statement in June of 2011. Again, this is directly from the church website. And they said, what to do with the estimated 12 million undocumented immigrants now residing in various states within the U.S. is the biggest challenge in the immigration debate. The bedrock moral issue for the Church of Jesus Christ of Latter-day Saints is how we treat each other as children of God. And I think that's a very interesting approach that they've taken. And it's the approach that I took in preparing today. It's not debating the various laws, but it's putting a focus the way the church would want us as members of the church to look at the issue, and that is how we treat each other as children of God. The church went on to say, the history of mass expulsion or mistreatment of individuals or families is a cause for concern, especially where race, culture, religion are involved. This should give pause to any policy that contemplates targeting any one group, particularly if that group comes mostly from one heritage. I don't speak for the church, but I'm sure they're referring to some of the

fervor in the last 2 years. The Church of Jesus Christ of Latter-day Saints is concerned that any state legislation that only contains enforcement provisions is likely to fall short of the high moral standards of treating each other as children of God. The Church then went on to say, the Church supports an approach where undocumented immigrants are allowed to square themselves with the law and continue to work with this without this necessary leading to citizenship. In furtherance of needed immigration reform in the United States, the Church of Jesus Christ of Latter-day Saints supports a balanced and civil approach to a challenging problem, fully consistent with its tradition of compassion, its reverence for family, and its commitment to the law. So those are things the Church asks us to balance as we're looking at the debate. In another part of the website, the Church addresses the concern that they have about judging our fellow brothers and sisters. They say the First Presidency has for many years taught that undocumented status should not by itself prevent an otherwise worthy church member from entering the temple or being ordained to the priesthood. Bishops are in the best position, and this is directly from the Church, quoted from the Church, bishops are in the best position to make appropriate judgments as to church privileges. Meanwhile, church membership should avoid making judgments Members, rather, should avoid making judgments about fellow members in their congregation. And then they gave some guiding principles governing our discussion on immigration. We follow Jesus Christ by loving our neighbors. And the Savior taught us, of course, that the meaning of neighbor includes all children of God in all places at all times. We recognize an ever-present need to strengthen families. Families are meant to be together. Forced separation of working parents from their children weakens families and damages society. We acknowledge that every nation has the right to enforce its laws and secure its borders. All persons subject to a nation's laws are accountable for their acts in relation to them. So they're trying to balance both of those things together. As we talk a little bit more about that, so that ends the Church's positions. When you read through them, I understand there's a heated feeling by some people about people coming here illegally, but what the Church says makes a lot of sense. Sometimes, though, in immigration, there is a strong feeling of that's hard to leave behind. For those of you who have served missions, how often did you really get a convert by Bible bashing? How many times did people develop a testimony or really get the spirit of what you were saying by contending with them? And I think one of the things as we enter this discussion about immigration is we really have to try to leave that spirit at the doorstep as we're talking about immigration. I spent a lot of time with people that are very resentful of what the Church is asking them to do. They feel that people that are here in an undocumented status are illegal, and it's like asking us to have compassion for a criminal. Let me just tell you, we are supposed to have compassion for criminals. Did we forget what the scriptures said about helping the needy and feeding the hungry and visiting those in prison? It's not an implication that we're only visiting the innocent people in prison. We think of all the lawbreakers that Jesus reached out to. So I'm not characterizing illegals in any way, but if that is how you view them, yes, we're supposed to love the lawbreakers. That is a foundational element of being LDS. So as we have that discussion, it's important.

0: Some people think that at the foundation, if we characterize them as illegal, we're allowed to say and feel all kinds of bad things about them. And the church is just saying, don't forget, you're a member of the church first. Even given that, you've got to elevate the discussion. And that's how I read what some of the church is saying at the very first. As Third Nephi says, it is not my doctrine to stir up the hearts of men with anger one against another. It is my doctrine, who's talking? The Lord. It is my doctrine that such things should be done away. How does the mission of the church help us to put that love for us? How can we as members of the church help ourselves to understand, or help other people that may be struggling with this to understand and accept this? Well, maybe looking at the mission of the church will help us a little bit. The mission of this church is to perfect the saints, to redeem the dead, to preach repentance, and to care for the poor and the needy. We're not the policemen of the world. There's many things that are good that may not be in the mission of the church, and the church has to worry about these things, and we as members of the church in helping them further, in helping the church further its mission, have to help with these things. And the bedrock moral issue for the church, of course, is how we treat each other as children of God. I appreciate them helping point that out. What our immigration laws should be, Pat's going to talk about in a little bit. And that might be slightly different, but as we talk about that, we can't forget to have love and compassion for those people that are here. The church also has another consideration, and that is keeping families together. And given the situation that we're in, that's an important foundational element as well. Maybe just to share, some of you may be very aware of this and some of you may not, but to share some of our immigration history. As I mentioned at the beginning, I taught law school for many, many years, and we would study the history of immigration law. For a long time, there really weren't immigration laws. Anybody who came here could come here. But what we found in immigration law is that there were a lot of strong feelings about new immigrants coming. People who were here felt they took their jobs, they were bringing different culture, different languages, and that they were hurting the moral fiber of this country. This isn't a 2011 argument. The Chinese Exclusion Act in 1882 was one of those laws where we felt all those things about Chinese immigrants. We actually called it the Chinese Exclusion Act. Today, we don't put such racial characteristics on it, but this is a long time feeling. The Immigration Act of 1929 also allowed discrimination against newer immigrants such as Southern and Eastern Europeans. Other early immigration laws also reflected very strong and openly expressed prejudices about different religions, groups of people. The Oriental Exclusion Act of 1924. If I went through some of the provisions here, you guys would be pretty surprised. I mean, even people born in the United States, for example, were prohibited from really exercising their citizenship. They had to have two white witnesses to witness their birth before somebody born here could be, considered a citizen, for example. And there's a lot of what we would consider pretty egregious things that were imposed on different groups. There was a study done, and I think it's an interesting study because it reflects a lot of feelings people have. And this was a government study. And this government study, it's a 42-volume study on the ways of immigrants, and it concludes that the new immigration as a class is far less intelligent than the old. Generally speaking, they are actuated in coming by different ideals. For the old immigration, came to be a part of this country, while this new, in large measure, comes with the intention of profiting in a pecuniary way by the superior advantages of the new world and then returning to the old country. This Dillingham report went on to fault new immigrants for their lack of assimilation, lack of English skills. It was a 42-volume report, and you'll find every argument in there that you hear for why we don't want immigration. You know, how they don't have the same culture, the same language, they're concerned. But what's interesting is this report appeared in 1911, 100 years ago. It is the same feeling back then, and these were European immigrants, but it was the same feeling back then for the Eastern and Northern Europeans. So now, 100 years later, we say a lot of the same debate. How then, as we look at it's natural, it's historic to have this animosity against immigrants. We know it's existed with each successive round of immigrants. How is the church asking us as Mormons to be different? You know, first of all, maybe what can help us is look at our history of immigration to this country and the persecution that many of the Mormon immigrants felt when they came because of their religion and the characteristics. We had a perpetual immigration fund to help people come to the U.S. I'm not saying that we should encourage immigration now. I'm just saying how we can help as Mormons understand our unique background to this. Today, the church deals with people all over the world. I've traveled and been towards all over the world, and the church deals with many issues all over the world. We are taught not to judge others, to forgive them and to serve and to look at them as brothers and sisters. Yet, we have to deal with the 12th article of faith because this is very important. This is probably one of the biggest things that sticks in LDS people's craw is we are told that we believe in being subject to kings, presidents, rulers, and magistrates in obeying, honoring, and sustaining the law. I remember in primary memorizing all these articles of faith, and I really felt strongly about this one. This was very important to me, that I could always say that I was obeying the law, that I was upstanding, and it's been one of my personal hallmarks for my life. You know, we paid taxes on nannies and whatever thing we should do. We've always felt that we've tried to do the right thing in obeying, honoring, sustaining the law. How does that affect our view of people that are here illegally? How can we look at that? Well, maybe there's a couple of things here. And this just has to do with obeying the law. I'm not suggesting, but that 12th article of faith may be a guideline. It may not be absolute in every single circumstance. There may be times when it could be people have flouted the law and it was appropriate. I'm not saying that coming in illegally is appropriate, though. But I just want to say that the 12th article of faith may be tempered under some circumstances. That there may be circumstances where it's not an absolute. So I want to talk about it, though, from an immigration standpoint. Do you think that even though someone has broken the law, that we could still love them and look at a way for them to solve or right the wrong that they may have done? As a lawyer, I do a lot of pro bono work. And I have been to prisons visiting people who have broken the law and encouraged very much by the church, work to help them to do what needs to happen to be able to resolve their problems and to solve some of the things that they've done. And I think as members of the church is looking to us to have that attitude as we sit down and look at how to help these members of the church. Now, I asked Fair if Pat could join me here, because Pat has an incredible resume, as you've seen, of enforcement with the government, many more years with the government than I have, and has headed a lot of the enforcement groups within the government. And I'd like to ask Pat to come up and talk a little bit about this and maybe go on with some legislative issues. Thank you.
1: Thank you. And first of all, before I go into the topic, I just want to say how grateful I am to be able to come back to Utah. Now, I live and work in Washington, but every time I come here, it's like a homecoming for me. Thinking back to 27 years ago when I came here as a freshman at Brigham Young University, and ever since then, even though I have not been here for quite a while, I've always felt, you know, a special kinship to the state, including the time when I worked on Capitol Hill and the chairman happened to be your senator. My 8-year-old, my youngest boy, has a picture, a poster of Jimmer in his room, because I told him to put it there. And I just want you to know that no matter where I go, I will always be a BYU Cougar fan. So. And it's also an honor for me to be on the stage with Cynthia Lane. Didn't take a lot of convincing on her part for me to fly over from Washington last night. Now, I'm actually a lot older than Cindy, but because I goofed around a lot in my career, I've been counting on Cindy to be my mentor professionally and also good career advice, and even before I joined the firm, so it's an honor for me to be up here. So why am I up here? What I want to do is provide very, very briefly, because I want to hear from you as well, and I want to make sure we leave time for that. So very briefly, I want to go through, if I know which direction to point, we will go through this. Okay. So the one quick thought in here is that, you know, what does it mean when we say obeying the law and seeing the need of change are two different things? Well, we often hear, right, and both in the church, outside of the church, on the Hill, people make the comment, well, illegal means illegal. What part of illegal don't you understand? Well, yes, we understand that, but breaking the law is one thing, but seeing the need to make better laws, to make the country better, is another thing. It's not an all or nothing proposition, right? So, you know, what should our country's immigration policy be? And why are we talking about this? Because I want to point out for you, the political landscape, which then helps explain what drove Utah to do what it did and why the church came up with its position. The need of the economy, the need for family to address our family values, all of that touch on immigration. And what should our immigration policy be? Well, it's really what's best for the country, isn't it? It's not about kicking people out or bringing people in. It's not all or nothing. And I think we need to have that dialogue, and that's why we're here today. And so, if those of you who have strong feelings about this issue, either way, there's nothing wrong with you. But we hope that by the end of this hour, we will give you something to think about that you hadn't thought of before. If we can proceed. Okay. Is that right? Okay. So why don't people come legally? Well, you know, there's a right way and a wrong way to do things, so get out and come back legally. Well, is it really that easy? That is the problem. U.S. immigration law, I didn't come here to attack the laws of our country. I think we actually, in many ways, have some of the most enlightened laws, certainly at one time. But our laws have not kept up with demand. Okay. Our quotas, for example, are woefully inadequate. Taking aside the illegal, just stepping away from the illegal immigration issue for a moment and talking about what Cindy and I do for a living, we work with, mostly with corporations and high-skilled immigration. You know, I still remember there were instances, especially in 2006, 2007, when the demand was really, the economy was strong and the demand was really high. We've had clients who've had to send, I'm talking about people with PhD degrees from places like Caltech and MIT, having to leave the country because we don't have the numbers for them. Now, that is not addressing the needs of this country, right? So now, let's broaden that discussion to other skill sets. You know, there are needs of the country that may not require a PhD from MIT or BYU, but you know, there might be skills where we have a shortage. There might be, believe it or not, jobs that Americans won't do. That exists. Okay, and so I think we need to broaden our thinking to address that. And until we get there, it is not possible to just come back legally. Both in terms of addressing the category of persons that we need in this country and the numbers that we need. Since 1996, we have seen a trend of really a more restrictive trend, where there had been avenues to legalize status before they've been taken away. For example, at one point, marriage to a U.S. citizen would almost guarantee one a path to lawful permanent residence. That's no longer true. There was a time when showing personal hardship and a certain number of years, seven to be precise, in the country where you can show contribution to the society, an immigration judge can look at your positives and negatives and decide that in the overall scheme of things, you are good for America, so we'll let you stay. That was repealed. And certainly, the grounds for deportation has, the threshold has been so low that misdemeanors, you know, a longtime resident with considerable family ties to the United States, because of a misdemeanor offense, could be deported for 20 years. So these are the changes, and these are the reality. Again, I'm not criticizing our laws. These are laws passed by the United States Congress, our duly elected officials. These days, amazing, can pass anything, right? So who am I to criticize the fact that they passed a law in 1996? But I just wanted you to know that it's not that easy. Looking at the numbers, I think that's an illustration where for certain family groups, especially if you're from places like Philippines or Mexico, you're waiting. They're processing cases from, you know, as far back as 1988, taking the most extreme example. Oh, right. The Visa Bulletin is a monthly update from the State Department showing you where it is, where you are on the line. So that, you know, so where you filed your papers relative to those dates is, you know, indicates how long, how many years from that point to now is basically, you know, more or less how long you have to wait to get your papers. So it is not a realistic scheme under which one can just come legally. You know, so sometimes it is not a matter of choice. Now, we're also seeing, aside from what Congress is doing, we're also seeing a lot more enforcement. Again, not making a value judgment, but it's harder, of course, for undocumented immigrants to live in the United States. We're seeing more actions against employers, more cooperation between federal officials and local cops, more raids at the work sites, which, by the way, has been a big disruption on business as well, in addition to a disruption on the immigrant, in their lives. And the numbers of deportation have really skyrocketed. Whether you think that's a good thing or a bad thing, that just, you know, that just adds to the overall environment that we're in as to why the Utah has moved the direction it did. So what has Congress done? Well, I was serving as chief immigration counsel of the Judiciary Committee in the Senate when George Bush made the announcement he wanted to reform immigration, and we thought, oh boy. You know, we're going to be busy. And we had no idea that we were going to be busy for this many years accomplishing nothing. In fact, since 2004, the only thing Congress really did in terms of addressing the illegal immigration problem is to build a fence, and the next year to build a longer fence. And then they haven't talked about a higher fence yet, but, you know, someday I'm sure they'll get to that because at some point, you know, a 12-foot fence is not going to do it because you have, you know, 14-foot ladders. So now I'm hearing a chuckle. I'm hearing a chuckle out of the front row. I do have to defend Congress, though, in this. To say that the fence doesn't work is not completely fair. And here's why. And work with me through this. My ancestors built a fence on the northern border of China to stop the Mongolians from coming. I was actually on that. It's a wall, but, you know, call it a fence, right? And I just had this thought in my mind, and you tell me if it makes any sense. I haven't completely worked through the logic, but as I was standing there overlooking the direction toward Mongolia, and I was thinking, you know, for 3,000 years, China has not had a problem with illegal migration from Central America. So to say that the fence doesn't work is not completely true. What are we looking at now in the 112th Congress, which ends by the next presidential election, is we're seeing more bills that are directed towards interior enforcement, not just defense, but what to do with the illegals in the country and what to do against employers. Again, that may be what our country needs, but is it all that we need? We're seeing the political environment where people are blaming immigrants for everything. There is a bill called the Jobs for Americans Act, okay? And basically what that does is to empower states to enforce immigration law. Do we really think that by arresting illegal immigrants or undocumented immigrants, whatever the politically correct term is these days, that, you know, that the unemployment problem go away? Yeah, maybe for a few jobs, but if that's where Congress is looking at, they're really oversimplifying a very big problem with this country, which is that we need to create more jobs. What do we need to create more jobs? Well, we need a stronger economy. What do we need for the stronger economy? Well, we need the necessary skills in the country, whether they're domestic or foreign. So where is the church on this? Well, in 2005, when Senator Bennett was the chair of the Agricultural Probes Subcommittee, the church actually asked him to insert a language very quietly that essentially would protect the church from prosecution for calling undocumented immigrants as missionaries. Here's the misnomer, in case any of you are bishops or, you know, leaders out there who may be working with prospective immigrants, prospective missionaries. It does not protect the missionaries. It, you know, if law enforcement encounters someone who's not in status and that person is serving a mission in the United States, that person is subject to deportation like everybody else. All it does is protect the church from prosecution. Huge backlash from the congressional delegation from the Bible Belt. I mean, they hated illegal immigration, they hated Mormons even more, and to put the two together, they weren't happy, but Senator Bennett came through, so. What is the Utah Compact? Well, we talked about how Congress can't get anything done, right? So the environment has reached a boiling point where states are saying, look, if we can't do something, we at least have to say something, right? So that's what the Utah Compact, the church supported it. The business leaders came together and said, we have some principles we need to follow. And one, Utah acknowledges that this is the federal problem. But if the feds can't do anything, well, you know, we have to then take some action, right? Utah says that we have to have rule of law against criminal activities. No one, not Cindy, not I, think that people who, you know, commit serious crimes should continue to stay in the country and keep committing crimes, right? We have enough of our own criminals. We don't need to import anymore, right? And we agree on that. But we also say that we need strong families. Family unity is a pillar of not only the church, but of our country. So what do we need to promote family unity through our immigration? You know, is it right that someone who's a lawful permanent resident of the United States for many years marries somebody who happens to be from another country, and that person has to wait years before they can reunite as a family? Okay. As far as the economics, you know, should we have artificial barriers, artificial quotas, or should we let the free market, you know, take its place? And that's another political debate, you know, whether you're on this side of it, whether you're with Ron Paul. I mean, you know, we're not making a judgment there, but, you know, certainly Utah has decided that free market is a big part of the state's economic growth, and access to talent is a big part of free market. And then the humane nature. You know, we as church leaders have to address this. I recently met a young woman, I won't tell you which high school, but a high school in our area, graduated number one from the high school, had no idea she was out of status because she came as a child. She only knew when she was trying to apply for college scholarships and said, you know, they asked for information, she went to her parents, they had to sit her down and say, by the way, this is how you came in. Okay. So, you know, there's a humane nature, you know, to this as well. As church leaders, we would never encourage people, as Cindy said, to break the law, right? I would never, never advise someone, hey, this is how you can get around it. But they're here, they're part of us, and, you know, we hope that, you know, while it's not right for them to break the law, we hope the law can change so they can then come out of the shadows and conform with the law. So that's essentially it, Cindy. I'm going to turn the time back to you for some closing remarks, and then we can take some of your questions.
2: Pat and I are going to... So here. I'm going to throw out some questions and let Pat sort of. What percentage of undocumented immigrants or visa overstays from areas other, well, there's a lot. Let me ask the question and then let me break it down.
1: Okay.
2: What percentage of undocumented immigrants or visa overstayers from areas other than Central America? First of all, undocumented the first question is what percentage of illegal immigrants are visa overstayers? I don't know if the person who asked the question realized that they're not synonymous. And I don't know that we have any idea, but I would say it's a small percentage, but I don't know. What are your thoughts?
1: I'm sorry, I don't have the statistics, and I don't know if they keep those statistics. I mean, we can look at deportation numbers, and those are accessible, but you know, that's assuming that they're getting caught. So, you know, I think by the nature of their being undocumented and illegal in the country is that, you know, we don't know who they are.
2: My guess is that it's a small percentage, let's say less than 20 or less than 20% are visa overstayers. Okay. Then the rest of the question is from areas other than Central America. So I think the question is asking what percentage of the approximately 12 million undocumented people are from Central America, and I don't think we have access to that. There are some estimates out there. Do you have any?
1: I don't have not without looking it up.
2: Here. Do you want to take this one?
1: Sure. What was the last time the U.S. granted amnesty to illegal aliens, and how did it work out? 1986, President Reagan signed the Illegal Immigration Control Reform and Control Act. Sorry, I was getting 86 and 96 mixed up. 1986. How did it work out? It depends on your definition of working out, I guess. I mean, there were 3 million undocumented immigrants at the time. We have 12 million now. So if the thought was for that to stop, illegal migration, that obviously didn't work. Did it bring people out of the shadows and get people to pay taxes and, you know, help them to integrate into mainstream society? Absolutely. So it depends on what your definition of working out is.
2: Why don't you take that one?
1: Sure. Isn't border enforcement the first priority due to such challenges as human trafficking and gangs? And this is what Los.
2: Well, I guess the question is, isn't border enforcement the first priority?
1: Well, sure. I mean, we can't afford to have another 9/11 happen again. We need to, you know, I think our security has to be paramount. What we don't want to do, though, is to throw the baby out with the bathwater, and close our doors so that people who are good for the country also cannot come in. But no, you're definitely right.
2: I don't know that you have to have one priority and then finish it and then get to other things. I think we can walk and chew gum at the same time. So I think you can have multiple priorities and achieve them at the same time.
1: Okay. We have several members of our ward who enter the country legally but have chosen to remain when their visas expired. We would not wish for them to return to their homeland and a repressive government. Having said that, I am disgusted with the vile treatment suffered by my nephew's British wife from the American Embassy in London when she made the proper application to live in America with her husband. Okay, and I know we're supposed to be politically neutral, but here we go. But thank the Lord and Senator Hatch, she made it. So.
2: So there's two parts to that question, right? The first part?
1: I think this is more of a statement than a question. Just as you, about repressive governments, one of the few things remaining options available, although that's been restricted as well, is refugee protection and asylum. And ironically, this is, Cindy, tell me if you've seen the same thing, because I was in the Immigration Service representing INS. We used to be called INS, when the law changed in 96, when a lot of the benefits were taken away, was that we saw a lot more frivolous asylum claims because we have no other way of staying here. So it was sort of counterproductive in that sense. And then you had, you know, liberal judges, if I can use that term, had seen no other option expanding the definition of asylum, which wasn't necessary when there were more legal avenues. But in terms of the repressive governments, they should really look into that person, whoever I'm talking to here, should really talk to an immigration lawyer and consult an immigration lawyer about seeking refugee protection or asylum.
2: So I want to say we have a few different categories of, we have way more questions than we're going to be able to address in the next few minutes. So I'm going to acknowledge a lot of questions that we've received. They tend to fall into a few different categories. One is understanding and explaining how the law works, maybe for a family member or somebody you know, or, you know, explaining a way that that works. And we do that all the time, and we're happy to help with any of that. There's other questions that are about the legislative process. How do you work through this? What is the will of the legislature? Is it really possible to get anything through? And then there's another group of comments that really are struggling. I think people are struggling with why we would want to have people here, either because of economic or other factors. Do we really, challenging whether we really want to have these people here. So those are the various buckets. I'm going to try to take questions from a number of these that are representative, but we're not going to get through to all of them. And John, I'm going to watch you when you tell me. is there anything in the church statement that may discourage offense? Possibly. I think the church has tried to stay as neutral as possible. I think the church is saying, we're not going to tell you the solution. We're telling you how we'd like you to approach the discussion about the solution. But I think you could read what the church says potentially to say that one of the solutions is to work with the people that are already here in a way, in fact, the church did say this, in a way to allow them to work and become members of society and to satisfy the enforcement and the concern that Pat and I have for national security is they would at least be processed. We'd at least fingerprint them. We'd at least do background checks. That's not happening right now. By giving them a path to at least work, which they're doing already anyway, it would at least give us control, a better control over the situation. And I read some of what the church is saying that could potentially lead there. However, the church is not saying don't enforce immigration laws. So if you're saying, could we read what the church says to not have offense? I think the church is saying we want to enforce immigration laws, but I think the point Pat made is really the point a lot of us in immigration want to make. There's been changes to immigration law every year. I think there isn't, right now in Washington, as we have seen over the last couple of weeks, it is very difficult to get anything through Congress. And even maybe something that would make sense, there's just political posturing. It's very hard. And maybe just a few of us could go in the other room and come up with some good ideas. But since it has to go through Congress, it's very difficult to get those things through. And I think, can I say, I read and I feel very much like the church is feeling, if the church collectively wrote our representatives all over the country and said, we really want a thoughtful solution here, and even passed on some of the language the church has put as their public statements, that maybe if our legislators use that as a guideline, that we may have better solutions that would get more control. Anyway, Pat, your thoughts about that?
1: I guess to some of my feelings about this, right, and I know that Cindy, and I think I can speak for Cindy on this too, is that, we do feel conflicted because we come from an enforcement background. We've been taught through the, ever since, I've been a Mormon for about as long as I've been Chinese, so that's a long time. And I grew up in this environment always to be, to obey the law. And it is something we struggle with. So, for those of you who struggle with the issue, this, it's understandable, and it's not to say by any means that you're wrong. But all I want us to do here, and this message is direct to myself as much as anyone, is that we have to understand where the church is coming from. We have to see the big picture, which a part of that is our national security, and a part of it is looking at the individuals as people. And what is the best thing to do as a church, as members of a church, I shouldn't speak for the church, but as members of the church, towards people, regardless of what mistakes they have made, regardless of what choices they have made in the past.
2: What is an I-9 and what is E-Verify and what is the difference between them? And that is something we do on a daily basis. This is, you know.
1: Finally, a question we can answer.
2: This is the really one of the core things. An I-9 was created in 1986. At the time when amnesty was passed, the thought was, rather than create a border, we can have a virtual border. The draw or the magnet for many people is employment here. If we can just shut off, and do you know, before then, I worked for the Immigration Service before 86, and at that time, enforcement officers would go to a place that employed all illegals, and they would say, yeah, they're all illegal, and there was no law, there was no fine, it was not against the law. In 86, the country began to make it against the law to employ somebody that was illegal, and at the same time, they created a method for employers to verify the work authorization of people to ensure that they were authorized to work, and that's the I-9. Since then, Congress created a program that's a voluntary program where employers can sign up and run the data through a government database to see if the data exists and matches. So that's what those are. We are out of time, and we have 7,000 questions to answer all over the place. So, John, happy to take some outside to do, you know, what, however we can, we're happy to help Farah try to get answers to some of these questions. Thank you so much.
1: Thank you.
3: This is Fair Issues on the Faircast. This week's article is entitled Challenging Issues in Keeping the Faith, Part 4, by Michael R. Ash, read by Stephen Densley, Jr. This and other articles by Michael Ash can be found at mormontimes.com. This article was used by permission of the author and Mormon Times. In the scriptures, swords and shields are sometimes used as similes for the Word of God and for the power of faith. I wish to adopt these similes and liken them to our discussion on apologetics. The shield of apologetics is argumentation that refutes anti-Mormon claims. Mormons are not Christians is a frequent evangelical anti-Mormon accusation. Evidence and argument showing that such a claim is both absurd and unfounded would serve as an apologetic shield. The sword of apologetics would be used to support truth rather than attack the critics, keeping in the spirit of non-contention as discussed in the previous issue. Secular evidence, for example, seems to show that Joseph restored authentic early Christian teachings that could not likely have been known to anyone in upstate New York in the early 1800s. While the shield can defend the faith, the sword can propel the faith, which is what I've attempted to accomplish in my two books, Shaken Faith Syndrome and Of Faith and Reason. Thanks to a growing number of believing LDS scholars, researchers, and students, there are some excellent resources of material that serve as the shields and swords of LDS apologetics. The shield. One of the best examples of non-contentious apologetics is the Foundation for Apologetic Information and Research, or FAIR, at www.fairlds.org. In 1997, a group of volunteer LDS apologists formed a small nonprofit organization dedicated to answering anti-Mormon accusations on the Internet. Today, FAIR has more than 130 volunteers who hail from all over the world, including the U.S., Australia, and Germany. While some members are ardent amateurs, students of the scriptures and scholarly literature, other members are bona fide scholars with advanced degrees in fields that relate to the topics of many apologetic issues. FAIR is also fortunate to be blessed by the intellectual support from the scholars at BYU's Maxwell Institute. FAIR publishes an e-journal to more than 9,000 subscribers and has hosted 10 apologetic conferences that have tackled all of the big issues, such as DNA, women's issues, Book of Mormon archaeology and geography, the Book of Abraham, the Three Witnesses, and others. The LDS Church News has covered the FAIR conferences for the past 4 years, and LDS.org, the official LDS website, has linked to the FAIR site for response to a popular anti-Mormon DVD. In an attempt to make the apologetic material available to the widest possible audience, FAIR has published web articles, hosts a wiki with brief answers to a wide range of questions, YouTube videos, a DVD, and print publications including Shaken Faith Syndrome. While FAIR is the largest LGBT

LDS Apologetic Organization, there are other LDS apologetic websites as well. Among the most popular are www.shields-research.org, www.mormonfortress.com, and the LDS FAQ at www.jefflindsay.com. Lastly, BYU's Maxwell Institute functions as both the shield and sword in LDS apologetics. The sword. At the forefront of today's LDS scholarship is the Neil Maxwell Institute for Religious Scholarship at www.maxwellinstitute.com. Formerly known as the Foundation for Ancient Research and Mormon Studies, or FARMS, the Maxwell Institute was born in 1979 thanks to John Welch of Brigham Young University. In a relatively short time, FARMS grew from a private nonprofit organization consisting of several volunteer LDS scholars and contributors to a full-fledged scholarly outlet for the publication of research on Mormon studies. In 1997, by invitation of President Hinckley, FARMS was brought under the BYU umbrella. In 2006, the name was changed from FARMS to the Maxwell Institute. The Maxwell Institute has been instrumental in publishing scholarly studies that support the Book of Mormon's claim of authenticity, as well as articles which refute many of the accusations presented by detractors. Some of the brightest LDS scholars have been published by the Maxwell Institute, and many of the publications share new insights and evidences that support the authenticity of uniquely LDS scriptures. These insights and evidences frequently draw on various scientific disciplines such as archaeology, anthropology, genetics, linguistics, and geography. As will be shown in a future article, the evidences and arguments, the swords and shields of LDS scholarship and apologetics, have astounding strength when compared to the claims of the critics. Answers and evidences are available for those who know where to look. The next episode will include a discussion on the various types of critics. Michael R. Ash is the author of the book Shaken Faith Syndrome, Strengthening One's Testimony in the Face of Criticism and Doubt, as well as the book Of Faith and Reason, 80 Evidences Supporting the Prophet Joseph Smith. Both books are available for purchase online through the Fair Bookstore. Questions or comments about this episode can be sent to podcast@fairlds.org or join the conversation at fairblog.org. 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Music for this episode was provided courtesy of Lawrence Green. The opinions expressed in this podcast are not necessarily the views of The Church of Jesus Christ of Latter-day Saints or a fair.

0: Answering the difficult and critical questions youth may face that relate to Mormon culture and teachings. This is the Rise Up Podcast, produced by Fair Mormon. In this very special episode of Rise Up, we sit down with Michaela. She's a young woman from Southern California who demonstrated what it means to support the prophets, even when dealing with difficult issues and pressures from the school and society where she lives. And she did so through a contest. Michaela's parents were members, so she was born into the church and baptized when she was 8 years old. But it wasn't until she was 13 that she really dove into the gospel. Before that, she was relatively inactive for a few years. Now she lives in Southern California and currently serves in her ward as the Laurel class president. But because of her ward size is so small, she is really the overall young women's class president. She loves to play guitar, but doesn't consider herself good enough to be anything beyond a beginner. She loves to read, especially anything that involves history, fiction, or both. She loves to write and is currently writing for her school newspaper. She also loves to draw, but is currently limited to Disney characters and Looney Tunes. She joins us today by phone. So welcome, Michaela. Thank you for coming on and talking with us.
1: Hi, thank you for having me.
0: Yeah, I guess it's kind of an uncommon thing for you. I mean, we didn't ask what how old you were or anything like that, but would you mind telling us what grade you're at in?
1: I'm 16 and I'm a junior.
0: Okay, so you're a junior in Southern California, and I actually grew up in Southern California around the Oceanside area, and so I kind of know the area and some of the experiences that you may have, but you say that you're in a situation where your ward is so small that you pretty much make up the young women's class presidency. How many young women are there in your ward?
1: I'm estimating about 14, but people are constantly moving out, so we're probably almost around 10 now.
0: Gotcha. Well, in California, especially Southern California, is a real interesting place as far as social trends and the things that you're kind of exposed to as a young adult and young women's and that sort of thing. And so one of the issues that you kind of are encountering socially, maybe even somewhat politically, is this issue of same-sex attraction and same-sex marriage. How does a 16-year-old get affected by this issue? I mean, how did it come into your life and that you were affected by it?
1: Well, at my school, there are going to be kids who are gay, lesbian, bisexual, transgender. And so every now and then you are exposed to them in your classes. We also have a club on campus called the Gay Alliance. And so there'll be posters up in the hallways about Transgender Awareness Day or Bisexual Awareness Day and stuff like that. A lot of my friends are political, and so they will talk about stuff like how it would legalize gay marriage, and I also have friends who are religious, or somewhat religious, so they will also talk about gay marriage with their church believes in. I guess as a student in high school, I mean, as you learn about history and stuff like that, you're exposed to it that way, but I think mostly you're exposed to it by, like, peers around you and how they talk about it.
0: Yeah. And so, you know, in your bio, we found that you do love to write and that you're currently writing for your school newspaper, which is a challenge in and of itself. And one of the things that you've written, which is why we've kind of come together and how we were able to kind of learn who you were, was a piece that you wrote for a contest called The H Word. Why don't you tell us a little bit about, first off, what is this contest and what could you win and when was it and all that kind of stuff?
1: I was told about the contest because my newspaper, the teachers and our administration, our newspaper class about it. And so what we did is we submitted a story or a poem or a playwright, you submit a piece of writing, and the way you win is either you can win, I think, about $100 for the most views, and $100 for being second place in the category of short stories, fictional and non-fictional, poems, playwrights, and stuff like that. And then there's an overall winner, and I forgot the prize for it, but that's the winner out of all the different...
0: All the categories, yeah.
1: And it's elected by a panel of judges. I'm not really sure much beyond that because I know it's something that they're trying out. So this is kind of a pilot in a way. We're still I figure out when the winners are announced. And overall, I mean, you can win money. I think it's great because then you get to put yourself out there and write. And I think that was the appeal for a lot of people. And it's a great way to get recognition as a writer.
0: Was there any kind of rules or theme to the contest?
1: It was write whatever you wanted to, but I personally kind of set a rule for myself that I wanted to publish something that would, I guess, that would make people think, and something that I guess was kind of close to my heart, something that would kind of show me to the world.
0: Absolutely. And so we have this, it's a poem, right? I mean, that's not a miscategorization. It's a poem of sorts, and it's called The H Word. And I would love it if you could read it. It's not super long, so if you could read it, that would be great. And then we can talk about the themes of it and maybe a little background on it. So why don't you go ahead and read us The H Word.
1: The H Word. Did you know he's a homophobe? I froze. I felt like one of those moments in the movies where time stood still. Yet emotions, thoughts, and feelings hit me at 3 × 10⁸ meters per second. I'm not one to swear. I never liked the anger and harshness associated with the words. Didn't like the feeling of such unnecessary words rolling off my tongue. Nor did I enjoy the taste they left behind. Yet those words no longer gave me the strange jolt in your chest feeling that young children get when they're young enough to feel uncomfortable at the sound of an infrequently heard bad word, yet old enough to know it's bad. Those words, though, I still discourage the use of them, didn't have the same effect on me as this H word did. This H word, used so casually, carried heavy baggage of hatred. I knew the he they spoke of. I knew his name, his face, and I knew his church, because his church is my church, too. And I had an idea why people might give him such a label. His church, my church, our church, did not support gay marriage. And to some people, wearing a BYU sweatshirt and an I'm a Mormon pin was equivalent to putting an I support a Prop 8 sign on your back. And this wasn't always okay. This feeling isn't always out there. Out in the open, but it's never gone. It's hiding somewhere in the corner of the room and comes into the light when you hear that another state legalized gay marriage. And the person next to you turns to you and says, doesn't your church hate gay people? And whether or not there's a joking undertone or a serious air to their voice, it feels like time freezes as their words hit you. Yet the clock ticks faster as you scramble for the right words. Because how do you explain to this person, whether they be a stranger, acquaintance, or friend, whether they be joking or absolutely serious, that your church doesn't support gay marriage because of biblical reasons, without pulling out the Bible and throwing out religious doctrine? And how do you explain to them that just because it says in the Bible that marriage is between a man and a woman, it says to love thy neighbor, whoever they are, whatever they believe, and that you don't see why people assume that you can't love someone who is gay, lesbian, bisexual, or transgender as much as someone who isn't, and simultaneously not agree with gay marriage? And how do you incorporate that your uncle is gay and happily married to a great man to provide the ethos-influenced evidence that your English teacher praises in arguments? To show that even though your church doesn't support gay marriage, you're still capable of being happy that your uncle is happy. Because you love him so much. How do you emphasize that you've met people who are gay, lesbian, bisexual, or transgender, and absolutely great people? Because that's exactly what they are, people. How do you tell them that there's much more to not supporting gay marriage than is shown on the surface? That it runs deeper and intertwines with doctrine and belief that rests close to your heart. And that no matter how unpopular they may seem, you believe them without a doubt. I don't remember how I responded to the statement phrased as a question that labeled a fellow churchgoer as a homophobe. After I froze and my emotions, thoughts, and feelings slowed down, I don't remember if I shrugged in an uninterested way that changed the subject, or if I looked up and tried to give a spark notes worthy explanation of what he and I believed without seeming like a religious fanatic, or if I asked for reasons for distributing such a label. I don't remember if we were sitting outside with a group of friends, sunlight streaming through nearby trees, or talking alone in a crowded classroom lit by fluorescent light. But I do remember looking down at my shoes at the end of the day, perched on the edge of the sidewalk, waiting to cross, with music blasting through my earbuds, and the hatred lingering in my mind. And I remember secretly hoping that the word would never be placed as a label above my head. Yet more than that, I prayed that I would stand up for what I believe in, no matter what the consequence.
0: Excellent. Thank you. So this sounds like this was prompted by a real life experience, not just something that you decided to write, out of the air. So is this story something that happened?

0: thinking of something to write about, and I just kept having this feeling that I should write about it and make this experience the center of my poem.
1: Yeah, well, you're right that it tends to be an experience that many people have had. I know personally, I have had that experience in the defense of traditional marriage, if you will, online, like on Facebook chats, where I've had cousins and friends either unfriend me on Facebook or flat out call me bigot or homophobic or all kinds of different names. And I guess because this wasn't happening to you, someone hadn't said it directly to you, how did that feel, knowing that they basically could be saying it to you because you shared the same beliefs?
0: Yeah, it's kind of like a stab in the heart, because you're like, oh my gosh, if they're saying this about this person behind his back, what are they saying about me? Like I said, yeah, it's really hard because I know that we believe in the same thing. I don't know how he acts, why they would say that, but yeah, it just kind of strikes home, especially when it's someone who you know so well.
1: Yeah. So how did you first respond to this? This experience? I imagine we're capturing some of it here in your poem, but what was your initial response? Can you remember?
0: It's happened to me a few times over the years. So I know, like, years ago when I was a bit younger and I didn't know so much about, I guess, church doctrine, and so how to respond, I just kind of shrugged it off and changed the subject. Recently, as it's happened, I'll try to say, oh, why do you think that? Or, well, I'm sure that's not the case. You probably just, something he said or did, you probably just looked at it the wrong way. I don't think that he's homophobic. Or I know that I've also, I try to explain to them, well, you know, our church believes in this. And we don't hate people who are gay or anything like that, but we believe that marriage is between a man and a woman. And it's very personal and sacred to us. My response has evolved over time. So
1: now you tend to give them a little bit more theology, more of what we believe and things like that as your response, rather than just kind of shrug it off. Because
0: yeah.
1: And why do you suppose that, do you think that that's a better response? Do they take it better?
0: Yeah, I think it's best to address the issue. Often when it comes to it, you have to adjust how you're going to respond depending on the person, because certain people will want you to say, well, it's something very sacred to us, where other people would just say, well, it's something I believe in.
1: I want to go over what the last couple lines of your poem kind of to bring this to a conclusion, because I think one of the things that your poem does is it shows that you're able to use your voice as a writer, as a young adult, and to express some of the very real emotions that you have around this very difficult issue. But your last couple statements, your last couple sentences, if you will, really sum up a very interesting perspective that I would find to be fairly uncommon amongst people today, not just the youth. You say, I remember secretly hoping that word, of course, we're talking about homophobic as a word, and I remember secretly hoping that word would never be placed as a label above my head. Yet more than that, I prayed that I would stand up for what I believed in, no matter what the consequence. That's a very powerful statement, a very powerful conclusion to make. How have you come to that conclusion? How have you come to that position in your life?
0: Well, of course, learning doctrine has some sort of effect on that. When you hear all the time, you know, don't fear man, like, don't fear man more than you fear God. And don't, like, adjust yourself for a man's opinions. Worry more about what God thinks of you than man and the people around you do. So obviously that has some sort of foundation for that. But I don't know. How I came to that, I know that over the years I've become, I guess, the designated Mormon in my friend group. And so they all know what I believe. And it's constantly brought up. The more I learn, I guess, I establish what I believe, and I kind of touches the edges of what I believe. This poem, one of the reasons why I actually wrote it is because it absolutely frightened me. It terrified me to put out in the world that I do not agree with gay marriage, and

0: but I don't agree with it for my beliefs. I mean, I'm perfectly fine with saying that, but this is more than just telling friends. And it's telling people who don't know you personally and who might just stumble upon your poem for no reason. And so that's one of the reasons why I chose this. I find as I get older and I learn more about the gospel and stand firm in what I believe, I tend to do things like that. Like I wrote an article for my school newspaper about being Mormon. I painted the Salt Lake Temple on my backpack. I'm a Mormon pin. So I kind of go all out. But
1: yeah,
0: it's things like this, I guess they kind of help me come to that conclusion, because I don't know, they make me have to stand up for believe no matter what, even though I've already decided that that is what I want to do. This is a form of me taking action upon that. I don't know if that answers the question.
1: Absolutely. No, it sounds to me like the more that you've studied and the more you've chosen to have integrity to your beliefs, that you've been blessed in a way with some greater peace for that. You've had a clean and clear conscience for following through and defending what you know to be true.
0: Yeah, it's you feel much more, I guess, empowered in a way when you stand for what you believe in. Even if you walk away from a situation where kids are laughing or they disagree with you, or you can just kind of tell by their body language that they didn't really agree or like what you just said. You just feel something kind of within you that I guess helps you get through it and know that you do the right thing. And that kind of helps you later on when you're faced to have to stand up for what you believe in again.
1: Excellent. Well, Michaela, thank you very much for coming on and talking with us. And any chance that you know, you don't know whether or not you won or got any kind of a run at getting the most views for your poem, do you know where you stand?
0: I do not. I know that sometime this month they are supposed to announce a winner, but I keep checking and it's still to be announced. And so I'm hoping for an email sometime soon about the results. But
1: did you it's closed right now, they're not taking any more votes, right?
0: Yeah it just closed a few weeks ago.
1: Okay, well, again, thank you very much for coming on and being an example of what it means to have integrity and to defend your beliefs not only online but in your school newspaper and all around you, that you embrace it, and that's to be commended. So thank you very much for coming on.
0: Thanks for having me.
1: No problem. 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Thank you for listening.
2: Well, welcome back for the afternoon session. Our first speaker is going to be Jennifer Lund. She's the director of the Historic Sites Division of the Church History Department of The Church of Jesus Christ of Latter-day Saints. And with that short introduction, we're going to go ahead and have her come up and take the rest of the time.
3: Well, it's a pleasure to be here. And you might say there's maybe some disconnect between working with historic sites of the church and the title of my paper, and that is because There is a disconnect. What I'm talking about today happens to be my personal project, something I've worked on at night and on the weekends for the last 6 years. And that is a documentary edition of the letters of a 19th century Mormon woman who sent her husband off on 4 missions during the early years of their marriage. I've been working on this project with a friend named Beth Anderson, so I have to give her just due for this as well. And we are in final edits, so we hope we'll be sending it off to a publisher soon. I hope I can do two things today. One of those is to give you a sense of what it was like to be a missionary wife in the 19th century and what we can learn from those experiences. And then the second is to talk just a little bit about stories and coming to understand people. When you're working with letters, you're really dealing with fragments. You don't get whole stories in the letters very often. Every once in a while you do, but they're just kind of doled out week by week. You get a little bit here and a little bit there, but you can pull those together into some really, really fascinating stories. So, right after lunch, I'm not sure if I can keep you awake, but I know that Sainey can. So let me introduce you to Sainey Lund. In the fall of 1883, Sainey sent her husband, Anton H. Lund, off to serve a mission. He was gone a total of 26 months, leaving her to manage the boys, the household, and all their affairs alone. Sainey's aunt, her non-Mormon aunt from Illinois, on hearing this, wrote, "She thought it was the awfulest thing you would leave your wife and little children go so far away," Sainey reported to her husband. She said, "We all must be crazy." Perhaps not crazy, but certainly devoted to preaching the gospel in the 19th century. Anton's response in his diary, he says, "Take our religion out of the question, and it would be an act I would not be guilty of. But as long as the Lord wants me here, I will try to do my duty." The reality was that most of the missionaries in the 19th century were married men. William Hughes found that among a sampling of missionaries called between 1849 and 1900, nearly 78% were married. It was not until the late 1880s that the trend began to shift towards single elders, finally reaching 50% between 1896 and 1900. Unlike Protestant missionaries, Mormon missionaries were not usually accompanied by their wives and children. The paradigm created a situation in which missionary wives were forced to assume the responsibilities that were somewhat similar to those of a widow, at least for a time. In an introduction to a collection of articles exploring widowhood in the American Southwest, Arlene Skadron delineates the challenges faced by widows, most of which can be applied on a temporary basis to the missionary wife, dealing with immediate grief of separation, new and usually reduced financial circumstances, responsibility for household, family, and business affairs, loss of consortium, loneliness, isolation, and the need to forge a new identity and new social networks as a woman alone. It is no surprise, then, that 20th century authors have sometimes written about Mormon missionary wives as missionary widows because of the similarities there. Sainey Lund was one of perhaps as many as 10,000 Mormon women who sent their husbands on missions in the 19th century. During the first 30 years of her marriage, her husband filled 4 missions, and he was gone more than a total of 7 years. Her experiences are detailed in a series of letters. There is still extant one letter from 1872, when her husband was gone in Scandinavia. There are 92 letters written between 1883 and 1885, and then he was again in Scandinavia. And then there are 11 letters between 1893 and 1894. And that time he was in England serving as European mission president. The value of these letters, however, transcends family history. They provide a lens through which to examine the impact of Mormon missionization on wives and children. Missions interrupted relationships, disrupted normative gender roles, created economic burdens, required extended family and community support, engendered uneven religiosity within a family, and required significant sacrifices on many fronts. The demands were so great, in fact, that Saney refers to herself on several occasions as a missionary wife and to her responsibilities as a mission, as if she has her own distinctive calling in partnership with her husband. Although she is quick to point out that she has all the work while he has all the honor. Her letters are fabulous because of her unflinching candor. She tells everything like it is, and she would refer to it as her saucy tongue. The letters are filled with town gossip. At the time these letters were written, they lived in Ephraim, Utah, in Sam Peake County. And so she paints this unique portrait of this town, daily life in town and the people who inhabit it. It's filled with great characters. My plan today is to share with you a series of those stories that illuminate the life of a missionary wife, focusing on the letters that were written between 1883 and 1885. So, Saney was left at home with five rambunctious boys, ranging from the oldest, Tony, who was 12, to Henry, Ray, Toot, and Atha, the youngest, who was just 19 months. Halfway through Anton's mission, she describes the happenings that week. Atha fell on a pitchfork, running a tine into his head just above the eye, and Tony dislocated his finger. "It is, Anton," she bemoaned, "just enough to keep one on the fret and stew all the time." With five boys in the house, including a toddler, there was never a dull moment. Atha, the youngest, was particularly mischievous. Shortly after Anton left, Saney took Atha, who was still nursing, to Sunday worship services at the tabernacle. He kept talking and singing so loud that everybody around there could not help but notice him, she recounted to her husband. And to finish off with, he called as loud as he could, "Saney, give me some titty now." "Take it out, Saney." She cringed, continuing. Then the folks all around laughed. I felt rather cheap. It is no surprise that she hardly ever goes to church again during those 26 months that Anton is away. Tony, the oldest, at first was a big help. He did all kinds of things to shoulder chores and hired himself out to work. But then he begins to resist parental authority. He's turning into what we today would call a teenager. And Saney becomes more and more anxious. She writes, "Your boys need you to manage them. I hope for their sake you will not have to stay another winter." The fact that Anton was not there to correct the boys was vexing. He could send her all the advice in the world to be more firm, but as she noted, it is easier said than done. She expected Anton to play a major role in disciplining the children, but his absence prevented that. "They really do need you to manage them and counsel them," Saney wrote in July 1884. "They get tired of mother's talk. They need someone firmer to lead them along." She worried they would run wild when school was out of session, picking up idle habits and ignoring their chores. She wrote, "I often wonder if you once think it is a care for me to be left alone to manage the children, or if you are too busy. Then in a fit of pique, she exclaims, I often think you are needed just as bad at home as there. Let the sinners take care of themselves. Management of household finances was a challenge. Anton had been the manager of the Ephraim United Order Co-op store before he left, and so he had had regular income and was able to leave money on account in the store. They also owned shares in the store, so that meant there was a dividend coming in. But they were still, and they were really better off than many, many missionary families where there was really just a farm to sustain the family. Saini did not have to worry about farm work, fortunately. But the kinds of things she did have to worry about were the kinds of things she'd never done before. Within weeks, she's writing Anton, bemoaning the fact that the money goes so fast. It is payout for every little thing, she wrote, and no way of making a cent. Later on, her letters become even more anxious as she writes about dull times when it comes to economics. So on this mission, and there was a major depression in the United States in 1884 and 1885. It was caused by a reduction in railroad expansion and then poor harvests and bank panic. And so... she's having a very difficult time even making things meet. She writes, trade is very dull, money scarce, very little dividend, if any. It was never easy to send a husband off on a mission, but those who did so during times of economic downturns faced particular challenges. She did that twice. Her husband was on a mission during two of the three major economic depressions in the United States. In the 19th century. She writes, even when she knew he was coming home, she said, I do not see what you can do to make anything. Times are so dull that there is not much to make. Everything rested on Saini's shoulders. I think I'm behind a slide. I feel so helpless sometimes, she wrote. Some women can make their living, she asserted before musing. It would be a slim living I would have if I had to make it. She did a number of things to make a living. She took in boarders. She raised pigs and chickens. She occasionally sold a horse or cow. She refers in her letters to a job, and we have no clue what that job would be. It's probably something she's doing to just earn a little money on the side. Of course, like any rural family in that time, she had a large garden which she took care of and orchards around the house which provided plenty of fruit and vegetables. And her oldest boys were old enough that they could hire out to her brothers or somebody else in town, or they would help her brothers cut hay on the meadow and bring in hay for the animals. But one thing that they were hampered by was that they didn't have a barn. And she complains about how difficult it is, particularly in the winter, in the cold, to be out taking care of the animals. And so, without consulting her husband, she bought logs and hired workmen and decided she was going to build a barn. She writes him with trepidation. She says, I hardly dare tell you I am having a little barn put up. The shed was not fit to stack hay on, and we suffered so with the cold last winter. I thought it would be best all around to have a little barn. She noted, it was not very costly, and continued, I hope you will not be vexed about it, and I think I might use the means better. I am doing it for the best and hope you will think so too. Saini's barn was 30 feet long, 20 feet wide, and 16 logs high. It held 15 loads of hay and stabled 7 head of livestock. In the ensuing letter, she drops little hints week by week. She describes the barn as horrid pretty, but it keeps the hay dry and the cows warm, and the boys are so glad we have got it, as it makes it much easier for them this winter, and the mornings are very cold. As spring arrives, Sani, exulting in her accomplishment, chided Antone. We would have saved money if we had built one years ago. In the 9 months between first mention of the barn and her teasing comment in April, her confidence in herself and her abilities grew significantly. She goes from timid to confident, and she crows about their good fortune. Why hadn't Antone thought about this years ago? The barn represents the dilemma of missionary wives. Missionary wives had to step into roles that they were uncomfortable with. Building a barn would have been considered the male sphere of work, as well as most of the family finances. So many things that Sani had to do in Antone's place. Now, it's not that women didn't have economic interests, because they did. And there are studies that show that women brought in between typically 45 and 50% of a household income in the mid-19th century, particularly in rural areas. But they didn't have to be in charge of everything like she has to. The fact that women did play large roles in the economic sphere is one of the things which made the 19th century Mormon missionary enterprise possible. It's because somebody was at home who would be able to take care of the family and support them economically with some help from the community, but not totally supported by the community. So men could leave for extended periods. Although Sani complains about times being dull and bemoans the money goes so fast, not once does she indicate they don't have enough to eat. To the contrary, she notes, we do not lack for what we really need, have a good, comfortable home and plenty in it to eat. Large-scale farming was typically male work. And so her son, oldest son, sometimes the second son, would hire out to carry on what little farming this particular family needed. And in all cases, the bishops were expected to look after the wives of missionaries in communities. Some did that much more effectively than others did. And in Sani's case, the bishop was very attentive to her needs. She writes of Bishop Anderson, during one visit, he noticed there was such a mud hole in front of the gate, and this afternoon his boys came with a big load of gravel and fixed it. However, sometimes she was also left to her own devices. Now I must see to getting coal and wood for winter. I do hate this being man and woman both. It does not agree with me. I don't like it, but I will have to like it or not another year. And then, in a tirade of frustration, she writes, tomorrow it is 1 year since you left home. You say you are happy to be there because it is your duty to be there. Well, I suppose your duty is a pleasant one. It seems to be my duty to wait on sick children. But I can't say I'm happy to do so. But you are free from care and anxiety. Well, I am loaded down with it in one form or another, and that makes the difference. I often wonder how President Lund would feel to be home nursing sick children 1 week and out, and another in, and his wife in Denmark enjoying herself. I don't believe it would agree with his religion as well as the poses you now hold. So Sani never hints that she wants to enlarge her own sphere, but she is very aware of gender differences, gender discrepancies in status within her family and within the community. And the fact that she had all the work and worry at home constantly rankled her. Letters are also imbued with a deep sense of anxiety about the specter of plural marriage, which constantly hangs over the house, and the fear that her husband will bring home another wife from the mission, from his mission. Now, this is Sani. When she'd be about 17 or 18 here, when Anton went on his first mission. She grew up in a plural household. So this is her father, Knut Peterson, and these are her, that's her mother and his father's two other wives. And the second of those wives, her father had met while he was a missionary. And after he came home and she immigrated, he married her within 6 weeks of her arrival. So this is not uncommon. Particularly, I looked at all the polygamous marriages in Ephraim, and there are a lot of missionaries there who married someone that they met on their mission. So she has real reason to be concerned about this. Very few letters go by without a jab or two at Anton over plural marriage. Sometimes these jabs are teasing. So referring to her brother Nels, who's gone out courting, she says, "Nels has just come. I guess he's been to see his girl. I hope that will not put you in the notion." Sometimes she can be a bit melancholy. "Time touches us all, and it would be nice to have a nice fat lamb instead of the dried old mutton at home." And at other times, she is biting. If there is anything good in life, the man gets it, and the woman has to worry it out the best way she can and make a slave of herself and feel content. This is how I feel about it. This having a man thousands of miles away, converting fine-looking girls and living on their smiles and flatteries and wondering which one he had better immigrate, is not what it is cracked up to be. But you did say in one of your letters that you was not going to do that way. Well, you may or you may not, and I don't know as I care. And then again, I do care. You say in every letter that you wish you did not think so much about home. I wish you did not. I wish you could forget you had a home, and I wish I could draw my mind from you. I fear it nestles too much around you and not enough on the business I have to tend to. How does that sound, old man? Well, that will do of this kind, and you can take it for what it's worth. Saini's anxieties play out amidst the federal crackdown on plural marriage in the 1880s. And she's bold and flippant and saucy in her disdain of the practice. Nevertheless, she really is resigned to the fact that one day she is going to have to live in the principle. However, Anton does not take another wife, and I believe it's because of the economic pressures when he gets home in 1885, and he doesn't have a job anymore, and he doesn't have any money, and they've spent so much money while he's on the mission that he's in economic straits, and by the time he kind of gets that righted, plural marriages are really just way on the wane, and it's becoming very dangerous for men to enter plural marriage, and so he never does, although he's clearly a believer in the principle. You sense in that a bit of, or these few passages that I've read, a bit of the loneliness that kind of infuses the letters. She is desperately lonely without Anton at home. His absence is felt constantly. She notes she hears the rain hitting on the window, and it makes her think of him. And they call everybody to dinner, and the youngest says, "Where's Papa?" And they think of Anton. The nighttime elicited these emotions in full force. "It is so lonesome such nights," Saini wrote, "to sit and listen to the rain and think of you so many miles away." She expressed her love in a series of pet names sprinkled through the letters: "My old man," "My bummer," "My brown-eyed lad," or "My darling Anton." At times, the letters pulsate with longing, reminds him of reading her to sleep, talking late into the night. The letters often conclude with a series of plaintive phrases sprinkled all over, upside down, backwards, every way you can imagine, all over every page of the letter. So this is from one letter, March 1884. "To my darling in a foreign land, how I miss him and long to see him once again. I hope you will not get too fat. Does your heart beat true to me, my love, now you are gone so far away? Goodbye, dearest, for this time. I would like to send a kiss. I will make up when you come. That is, if you will let me. And my love to A.H. Lund, the translator. The pervasive loneliness of missionary wife was no more acute than when the children were sick. The first night Anton was gone in 1883, Henry began to groan and was so sick he puked and had a hot fever, she reported. Resigned to her lot, she found that focusing on her sick child kind of helped to pass away the time. Nevertheless, she admitted that the nights are very lonesome. No Anton to call when the children are sick. Danger posed by illness was ever present in the 19th century. 80% of Saini's letters talk about illness or death of either their own family or somebody in their close circle of neighbors and friends in Ephraim. It is a constant. And just as an aside, I'll tell you, when I've spoken over the years to groups, invariably somebody comes up and says, oh, I bet you'd love to live back then. And the thought goes through my mind is, you've got to be kidding me. But I changed that. I've moderated that now. And so what I say is, well, I'd go back for one day if I had a pocket full of antibiotics. And that is the reality. So today, with modern medicine, we just don't understand the pervasiveness of serious illness that just hung over everybody all of the time. Her greatest worry was her five boys and childhood illnesses. Measles, mumps, smallpox, diphtheria was the most dreaded of all of them. Those could sweep through a community and take children just one after another. Lingering under the surface of her worries is this thought: I just thought what an awful thing if one of the children should die and you gone. She couldn't imagine a greater sorrow or a greater failure. One of Anton's own missionaries had to be sent home early because all four of his living children died in a diphtheria epidemic. So that fear hangs over her constantly, and they had already lost a child to whooping cough. They had lost a little girl years earlier. Saini also worried about Anton. She worries about illness. She's constantly checking, are you eating right? And I hope you don't have a cold, or I hope you're not getting colds. But she also worried about the potential of violence against Mormon missionaries. So while Anton is out, two missionaries in Tennessee were shot and killed. And 3 days later, she writes him, I suppose before you get this, you will have heard of the missionaries getting shot in Tennessee. She then reveals her anxiety, how hard it looks to have them killed away from home and either never see them again or have them sent dead. I do hope, Anton, she continued, you will not come home, that you will come home all right, as that, it seems, will be one of the happiest days of my life when we will meet again. That meeting presumed that Saini would also be there to greet him. Saini had fragile health from childhood. So remember, she is only 30 years old when he leaves on this particular mission. These letters document the extraction of her upper teeth, rheumatism, pain in the breast and shoulders, liver complaint, indigestion, and erysipelas, which was a serious infection. So she herself is plagued by all of these things. And even more prevalent through these letters is anxiety and what she called the blues, but which we would call depression. And I'm no expert on this. I have talked to experts about this and shown them the letters, and they say she suffers from clinical depression. and anxiety. She writes, "The blues are cheap," she notes on their 14th wedding anniversary. "I afford them most of the time." She worries about her change in appearance. "I have got poor every day since you went and look as old as mother. Everybody says how I have changed in the last year. I fear you will not want to own me, for you thought I looked bad enough before you left." In closing, she wonders, "Do you love me still if I do look old?" In the end, Saini states, "It is not the easiest thing in the world to be a missionary wife. There were many pressures and anxieties just navigating everyday life. She has to take on all these responsibilities which she had never had to shoulder before. She doesn't recognize, I don't think, she recognizes how much she is growing and how much more confident she is becoming in the letters. She writes, there was just a constant stream of apprehension that she faced in her life. Later in life, we have some letters she wrote much later too, and she presents a very different persona when she's 50 and 60 years old than she does when she's 30 and in this huge time of stress that she's facing. At times, Saini must have really felt that they were crazy. Piecing together the stories from these letters presents a picture of a witty, long-suffering, strong woman determined to fulfill what she sometimes referred to as her calling as a missionary wife. Her experiences can expand our understanding of a segment of the population that sometimes can get lost between the cracks. Fortunately, Saini employs her saucy tongue to tell it like it was. She would no doubt conclude this presentation with, "Well, how do you like that?" Thank you.

0: Any questions? Got some, maybe a couple coming in. Give you your thank you brownie and your $50 gift certificate for the bookstore.
1: Thank you.
0: So. It's hard to have questions on personal stories.
1: Yes.
0: We have one right here.
1: So the question is, where could I read more about Saney? Well, I hope in another couple of years our book will be out. She is, like lots of 19th century Mormon women, somewhat elusive. So she never wrote an autobiography. She did not keep a journal. She demanded constantly that Antone burn her letters, which was kind of a standard approach for women in the 19th century. Women were expected to disavow their writings. You weren't expected to be able to write well. And she is just totally embarrassed by her punctuation, spelling, and a little bit by her grammar, I think. She didn't have very much schooling. She had very little schooling. But the reality is, when you look at the letters, they're actually very well written. She can construct a story. She uses dialect. She uses all kinds of frameworks that help you really understand who she is and what she's trying to talk about. She tries to paint pictures with words. So she's actually what I think is a really good writer. But her story is elusive. So without these letters, and I actually think she burned most of the letters from the 1890s because they're all gone except for when she wrote a note on the letter somebody else sent her husband. So I think she destroyed those letters because she was embarrassed by them. But lots of trying to find women's stories can be very difficult because they're like that. If they didn't write an autobiography, you have to read through the lines, read through their husband's journal sometimes, or read through letters, and often like minutes of Relief Society meetings will often give you a little hint of what these women are doing and talking about. Sometimes they show up in the newspaper. So it's often a hunt to try and find these, uncover the lives of 19th century women. Okay. All right. Why do you pronounce Antone H. Lund's name Antone? My grandmother, who knew many general authorities, pronounced it Anthon. Well, my last name is Lund, and I'm married to a Lund. That's how I came across these letters. Somebody showed them to me 35 years ago, and I knew they were just fabulous letters. They were donated to the church history. Well, the most bulk of them were donated to the church history library about 7 years ago. The family pronounces it Antone, which I believe is close to the Scandinavian pronunciation, although Scandinavians tell me it's more often pronounced Anton, but the family pronounces it Antone. I would love to hear Antone's responses to her letters. Are they compiled together? So, no. We don't have the responses to the letters. We don't know what has happened to those. Same question. And somebody asked me that. Okay. Did Antone bring home a plural wife? And then did her boys grow to manhood? So Antone brought home, or did not bring home, a plural wife. He sent home one of his cousins, and she was only 14 years old, and I'm sure that was not an intended plural wife. There is evidence in the letters, because she gets really miffed at him, that he wrote to somebody that he had his eye on someone in the mission. But he did not follow through with that. Of those boys I showed you, there were five of them there. One of those two died of diphtheria in 1890. That's actually recorded in Antone's diary, day-by-day account as they watch their son slip away. It's one of the most heart-wrenching things I've ever read in my entire life. So I did mention that somebody's asking about research into his letters back. We just don't know what those letters are, but we do have Antone's diaries, which he often mentions what Saney wrote. Sometimes reading between the lines, you can tell she'll say, well, you scolded me in the last letter. And so he can respond sharply when he thinks she's being way too critical of him. Here's a question, how did I come across Saini? And that's because I married into the family. I recommend that for all historians is to marry into a family that has lots of interesting characters and lots of documents. I come from a family where there is not one letter from anybody, anywhere. And let's see if we got all these answered. Is the Lund home still standing? The Lund home in Ephraim is not still standing. The co-op store is standing. It was restored a number of years ago by a small group that got together and raised funds. But the Lund home, which would be just kitty corner from that, if you happen to know Ephraim, kitty corner across Main Street, it was torn down in the 1960s and a Texaco gas station was built on the location. So the question is, how did the circumstance of missionary wives impact property law in Utah? That's a really good question. Saini didn't try and sell any property during this time period, so I don't know how that would have impacted. There was long a tradition in the... It was imported from Britain and into the American legal system that when a husband was absent, that the wife could act in his stead without any kind of special paperwork or anything. It's called deputy wives. Very common in the 17th and 18th centuries. I don't know how much that transported into the 19th century. So I'm just not aware of that. That's a really great question. Somebody ought to look at that someday.
0: Thank you.
2: 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For further information, please visit the FAIR website at www.fairld.org.

0: 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We hope you enjoy this presentation.
1: Okay, we're pleased to have Jeffrey Bradshaw speak today. He's the senior research scientist at the Florida Institute for Human and Machine Cognition in Pensacola, Florida. His professional writings have explored a wide range of topics in human and machine intelligence. Jeff is the author of an extensive scholarly commentary in the Book of Moses titled In God's Image and Likeness, and a shorter study, Temple Themes in the Book of Moses, and which appeared later in 2010. The commentary has been praised by the eminent Old Testament scholar Margaret Barker as remarkable. Now, I heard Jeff speak actually in Germany, and we had the Minister of Cults and Religions there from the German government, and we had the Chief Theologian for the Lutheran Church there, and they also thought Jeff's presentation was remarkable. So we'll see what your opinion is. No, it'll be good. So. Turn time over to you, Jeff.
2: Thank you. Boy, Scott set a rather high bar here, so I hope there's no tomatoes in the audience. I am really thrilled to talk about this subject. There's been a lot of work on the Apocalypse of Abraham over the years, especially Jared Ludlow and Hugh Nibley, among others. But a lot of that's been in relationship to the Book of Abraham, whereas I've been finding, along with my colleague David Larson, that there's actually much more affinity with what's going on in the Book of Moses, which is, I think, to a large degree underappreciated. So I'm going to talk a little bit about this today. I'm going to talk, as usual, fairly quickly and go through things very summarily, but I hope that we'll have some good questions and discussions afterward. This material is adapted from the Temple Themes in the Book of Moses book. The eminent Yale professor and Jewish literary scholar Harold Bloom once called the Book of Moses and the Book of Abraham two of the more surprising and neglected works of LDS scripture. With the great spate of publications over the decades since the fragments of Egyptian papyri were rediscovered in the Metropolitan Museum of Art, we've begun to see a remedy for the previous neglect of the Book of Abraham. Now, gratefully, because of the wider availability of original manuscripts and new detailed studies of their contents, the Book of Moses is beginning to receive its due. The placement of the Book of Mormon, Book of Moses, and the Pearl of Great Price obscures the fact that it was actually produced as part of the Joseph Smith translation of the Bible. This is the first page of Old Testament Manuscript 1, really containing the majority of the text of Moses 1. It was dated June 1830, a time of great exuberance in the church, but also a period of intense persecution for Joseph Smith. Like many of the prophet's revelations, the manuscript appears to have been flowingly dictated in a single setting. That the prophet could find the time, strength, and inspiration necessary to receive and record this beautiful and complex account of the visions of Moses during such a busy and difficult period is a great wonder. And if you want some sense of this, read Bushman's account of what was going on in June 1830 in Rough Stone Rolling. What did Professor Bloom find so surprising in the Book of Moses? And I'm going to quote from his words. He said he was intrigued by the fact that so many of its themes are strikingly akin to ancient suggestions. While expressing, quote, no judgment one way or the other upon the authenticity of LDS scripture, he found enormous validity in the way these writings recapture crucial elements in the archaic Jewish religion that had ceased to be available either to normative Judaism or to Christianity, that survived only in esoteric traditions unlikely to have touched Joseph Smith directly. In other words, Professor Bloom found it extraordinary that Joseph Smith could have come up with on his own a modern book that resembles so closely ancient Jewish and Christian texts. Though several of the individual episodes in this chapter of Moses 1 are very well known, for example, Moses' confrontation with Satan, his comprehensive vision of the earth and all its inhabitants, and God's words about the work and the glory of man, just how all these pieces join beautifully into a coherent whole has been generally underappreciated by scripture readers. It is now quite evident, however, that the outline of events in Moses 1 fits squarely into the tradition of anciently heavenly ascent literature and its relationship to temple theology, rites, and ordinances. It is significant that this account was revealed to Joseph Smith more than a decade before the full temple endowment was administered in Nauvoo. Although stories of heavenly ascent bear important similarities to temple practices, they make the claim of being something more. While ancient temple rituals dramatically depict a figurative journey into the presence of God, the ascent literature tells the stories of prophets who experience actual encounters with deity within the heavenly temple, the completion or fulfillment of the types and images in earthly priesthood ordinances, to quote Hugh Nibley. In such encounters, the prophet may experience a vision of eternity, participation in worship with the angels, and the conferral of certain blessings made sure by the voice of God himself. Building on the research I discussed earlier, David Larson and I are exploring significant relationships between the first chapter of the book of Moses and the Apocalypse of Abraham. The Apocalypse of Abraham recounts the visionary journey of Abraham to the highest heaven, where he learns the secrets of creation and is given a grand vision that includes a history of the world and a view of the spirits that existed with God before the creation. This picture shows the first page of a rare facsimile edition of the Sylvester Codex, a 14th century Slavonic document that is the only one that contains the most complete text of the book of the Apocalypse of Abraham. Most scholars date the composition of the original Hebrew or Aramaic text to a few decades within the destruction of Jerusalem in 70 CE, though it may contain traditions that are much older. It is noteworthy that the first publication of the English translation was in the Church's Improvement era in 1898, a decade or more before the first English translation appeared anywhere else. One of the unique features of the Codex Sylvester is its series of beautiful color illustrations. The one of the illustrations previously appeared in an article by Hugh Nibley. So far as I've been able to learn, none of the other illustrations have really appeared in print for more than 100 years. I want to give credit to a friend, Steve Whitlock, who went with me to the Bodleian Library and took the photos we're going to see here today. The illustrations are valuable because they shed light on how medieval Christians in the East understood the text. The illustration accompanies a story, this illustration we're seeing, accompanies a story about how Abraham's father, Terah's house, was destroyed by a fire from heaven because he persisted in idol worship. Abraham, a nimbus surrounding his head, stands at left, wearing a green robe on his left shoulder, indicating his priestly status. Note the crescent moon on the blue half-orb appear at the top, which represents God's presence, and you'll see that half-orb on all the pictures that we show today. We do not yet understand why the moon appears here, though a colleague has suggested an influence from the Bogomils, a Christian sect that previously flourished in the region when this manuscript was composed. Now here Abraham appears with a group of sacrificial animals. His robe now covers both of his shoulders. Deity forms a two-handed gesture, as opposed to the single hand that we saw earlier. This may be related to the practice in ancient Israel, where the high priest transferred the sins of the people to the scapegoat in ritual actions involving both hands. The figure at right is Yahuel, an angel of presence whose name connotes the Lord God, the divine name, and whose body, face, and hair are also reminiscent of God himself. The turban, blue robe, and golden staff recall a royal high priestly figure. The Apocalypse of Abraham describes Yahuel as both a man and a bird. In this and related texts, other angelic beings, including Satan himself, are also described as birds. This is shown to be an intriguing detail in light of the depiction of the angel of the Lord on the far right of facsimile 1 in the book of Abraham as a bird. In the book of Abraham, the young prophet is saved by the angel of his presence who declares himself to be Jehovah. Remember, the name of this angel is Yahuel. One of the most significant things that I've learned from studying the book of Moses, the chapter 1 of Moses, and the Apocalypse of Abraham and other similar texts, is a better understanding of the structure of the text. From the recurring pattern here in the LDS book of Abraham and similar ancient documents, it became clear that Moses' experience is not a set of randomly connected visions, but rather a sequence reflecting the plan of salvation in miniature, starting from a personal perspective, starting with the spirit world and ending in the presence of the Lord. I'll organize my discussion of parallels between Moses 1 and the Apocalypse of Abraham around the many elements of structure that they share. So let's start with the prologue. Though Moses 1 really serves as a great prologue to the whole rest of the book of Moses, it's the fact that it has a separate prologue and a separate epilogue of its own signal its status as a revelation that can stand apart on its own. Verses 1 and 2 provide what Turner calls an announcement of plot, a brief summary of the chapter describing the central event of the Moses vision when he will see God face to face. So we have kind of a summary of the plot in verses 1 and 2, if you want to see what the point of the chapter is. In this and in subsequent slides, we'll see the many parallels between the first chapter in the book of Moses and the Apocalypse of Abraham. In both books, for example, the setting of the vision is an exceedingly high mountain.

of the heavens. In this instance, the veil is decorated with a single star or sun. Consistent with the Apocalypse, the LDS Book of Abraham states that the key of power pertaining to other planets was revealed from God to Abraham as he offered sacrifice upon an altar which he built unto the Lord. Though not explicitly detailed in Scripture, it is easy to imagine that Moses might have also offered sacrifice on the mountain prior to receiving his vision. This was the standard prophetic practice. Following the prologue, we now go to a vision of the spirit world. I used to always wonder about this because you see there's two comprehensive visions that Moses had, and it used to bother me. Why is he shown all the inhabitants of the world at the beginning of the chapter, and why is he showing a similar thing at the end? It became clear that one is a vision of the spirit world, paralleling the vision that Abraham had. Because of the two prophets, first of all, though, we start with an aretology, where the prophet is given a description of God's majesty. Because the two prophets have found God's favor, they receive a special title and commission. In the case of Abraham, he's called my friend, and in the case of Moses, he's called my son. And both of them will be allowed to see a vision of eternity. The book of Moses says that he is next shown the world upon which he was created. I don't know why I didn't see this sooner. This is the spirit world, in my view, referring to the pre-existent spirit realm and, quote, all the children of men which are and which were created. Likewise, in the Apocalypse, Abraham will be shown a great crowd of men, women, and children before they came into being, a very striking picture also of the pre-existence. In the book of Abraham, the Lord points to the many noble and great ones that were chosen before they were born. Likewise, striking similarity in the Apocalypse of Abraham, where a premortal group is set apart to be born of Abraham and to be called God's people. Having left the presence of God and no longer being clothed with its glory, Moses falls to the earth, meaning first that he collapsed in weakness, and second that he descended again to the relative darkness of the telestial world, thus recapitulating the journey of Adam and Eve and landing, as Nibley puts it, as a natural man. Moses is then left to himself to be tested in a dramatic encounter with Satan. Remarkably, both texts speak of how each prophet fell and lost his strength. A very interesting correspondence. While you and I might have quickly skimmed over this scene of a fall, thinking of it a little interest, it was clearly a significant event to the illustrator, who thought it was important enough to merit its own visual depiction. This scene shows Abraham being raised up out of sleep, or perhaps death, by the hand of Yahuwel, who, using the right hand, lifts him firmly by the wrist. The rays emanating from the hand of God impart the spirit of life, recalling the creation of Adam when God breathed the breath of life into the first man and he became a living soul. Reinforcing the interpretation of this scene from the visions of Moses and Abraham are the many contemporary parallel description of the resurrected Christ in Christian literature, raising up the dead by the same gesture. This is from the Barberini Codex. After his fall, Moses is left to himself to be tested in a dramatic encounter with Satan. Prefiguring his later encounter with Christ in the wilderness, Satan tempts the prophet in his physically weakened state to worship him. Satan's attempt to disguise his identity is made apparent. Lacking both divine glory and heavenly inheritance, the devil is humiliatingly and easily exposed in both accounts. In almost identical words, again, the book of Moses and the Apocalypse of Abraham relate that Satan is told to depart and cease his deception. In one case, book of Moses, get thee hence, Satan, deceive me not. In the other case, depart from Abraham, you cannot deceive him. Satan is reminded that the glory he once possessed now belongs to Moses in the one case and Abraham in the other. Moses' words constitute a second humiliating exposure of Satan, an announcement that Moses actually is who his adversary falsely claims to be, namely a son of God. In both texts, Satan is forcefully told a second time to depart. So you find this repetition of departure. The continued resistance of Moses and Abraham calls for a dramatic change in tactics. In the words of Nibley, quote, Satan casts aside his celebrated but now useless subtlety and launches a frontal attack of satanic fury, a tremendous tantrum, end of quote. Blaming his intended victim for all of his troubles, a parallel story in the Armenian version of the life of Adam and Eve records that Satan wept loudly as he railed forth in self-pity. And the Latin version has him groaning. The Georgian account highlights the manipulative intent of the devil's theatrics, stating that he, quote, began to cry with

forced tears. We find these in this theme through all the ancient texts. Nibley fills in a missing parallel to Moses' final dismissal of Satan with a passage from the ancient book of 1st Enoch, the Giza fragments. In related traditions, Satan and Cain are both known as earth shakers, who make the ground tremble beneath them. However, in the end of all these stories, these mirrors of wickedness are themselves the ones who are left shaken and trembling in defeat. So we have a bit of irony going on in the first Enoch, in Moses. Satan began to tremble in first Enoch. It was he and his followers who were seized by trembling rather than them making the earth to tremble. Now, Moses and Abraham are fully prepared for their heavenly ascent. As Moses begins to move upward again, a context of priesthood ordinances is implied. For example, having banished Satan through the power of the only begotten, which is a motif in the ancient literature, always linked to baptism, in the book of Moses now tells us, after that point, that he was filled with the Holy Ghost. Continuing to press forward, Moses calls upon the name of God in prayer. So we see forward progression in a context of ordinances. Moses and Abraham then were caught up, phrased in what's called the divine passive, which reveals that their ascent was accomplished by God's power and not their own. Such wording may sometimes imply a context of priesthood ordinances, as I mentioned. For example, we are told elsewhere that Adam was caught away by the Spirit of the Lord into the water and baptized. Note that the Apostle Paul, like Moses and Abraham, was also caught up into the third heaven, raised by God's power. Following his prayer, Moses is answered by a voice behind the heavenly veil promising that he will be made, quote, stronger than many waters, as if he were God. Similarly, a strong parallel at this point, the Apocalypse tells us that Abraham hears a sound or voice like the sound of many waters. Here we see, this is the illustration that was reprinted in one of the Nibley books, I don't remember which. I think it was Abraham in Egypt, anybody remember? At any rate, we see Abraham and Yahuel ascending to heaven on the wings of two of the birds provided for God by God at the time of the sacrifice. The imagery of ascent on the wings of birds is a convention that goes back at least 2,000 years. Once again, Yahuel holds Abraham firmly by the wrist, using the right hand. Note also the hand of divine blessing from heaven and the veil marked with a star or sun, along with other markings we've not been able to decipher. A parallel that ties Moses' experience to that of Abraham in the Apocalypse is found in 1 Nephi 11:1, where Nephi was, quote, caught away in the Spirit of the Lord, yea, into an exceedingly high mountain, which he never had before seen. Nephi later said that, quote, upon the wings of his spirit hath my body been carried away unto exceedingly high mountains, just as the Sylvester Codex shows Abraham being raised up to heaven on the wings of a bird. Since the moment when he fell to the earth, Moses could no longer speak face to face with the Lord, having been shut out from his presence, as it tells us in Moses 1. Following his prayer, however, Moses is answered by a voice behind the heavenly veil enumerating specific blessings. In his discussion of early Christian and Jewish temple rituals, Tuetnus notes that prayer opens the veil to allow one to enjoy the presence of God. At the heavenly veil, Moses, we're going to see how Moses sees the earth and all its inhabitants, as not the spirit world he'd seen previously, but rather a vision of the history of the mortal earth from beginning to end, like Adam, Enoch, the brother of Jared, John the Beloved, and others. So there's a difference between the two visions, in my view. In Moses 1:27, we're being told a very curious detail. It says, "And it came to pass, as the voice was still speaking, Moses cast his eyes and beheld the verse." Why should we care that the voice is still speaking? Why is that detail mentioned? Remarkably, the book of Moses phrase, as the voice is still speaking, parallels a nearly identical phrase, and while he, the angel, was still speaking in the Apocalypse of Abraham in just a random place. Actually, it's not a random place. In both cases, the phrase seems to be a code expression having to do with an exchange of words as one is preparing to pass from one side of the heavenly veil to the other. In the case of the Apocalypse, the phrase immediately precedes Abraham's recitation of certain words taught to him by an angel in preparation for his ascent to receive a vision of the work of God. In such accounts, once a person has been thoroughly tested, the last phrase of welcome is extended to him, quote, let him come up.
significantly following Abraham's ascent, when he passes back through the heavenly veil in the other direction on his way return to the earth, the expression, quote, "and while he was still speaking," recurs for a second time. The change in perspective as Moses passes through the heavenly veil is related in subtle beauty in the book of Moses. Previously, as he stood on the earth, Moses had, quote, "lifted his eyes up to heaven." Now, after ascending to heaven, he, quote, "cast his eyes down to the earth and all of its inhabitants." Similarly, Abraham is told, "Look now beneath your feet at the expanse and contemplate the creation and those who inhabit it." Moses' vision is perfectly in line with ancient accounts that speak of a blueprint of eternity that is worked out in advance and shown on the inside of the heavenly veil. Nibley's book, The One Eternal Round, one of the points of that is the hypocephalus, is an Egyptian attempt to capture the spirit of that drawing, which one sees on the inside of the heavenly veil in a particular compact form. Writes Margaret Barker, quote, "those who passed beyond the veil found themselves outside time. When Rabbi Ishmael ascended and looked back, he saw the curtain on which was depicted past, present, and future. All generations of time were printed on the curtain of the omnipresent one. I saw them all with my own eyes. Similarly, Enoch was taken up by three angels and set up on a high place where he saw all history, past, present, and future." This notion of the heavenly veil gives us some idea then of where and how this vision is occurring when Moses has his second vision. Moroni taught that those with perfect faith cannot be kept from within the veil or cannot be kept from passing through the veil, meaning that the heavenly veil behind which God dwells, whose earthly counterpart is the temple that divides the holy place from the holy of holies. Seeing all this, Moses, in the one case, in the book of Moses, says, "Tell me, I pray thee, why these things are so." In a parallel phrase from the Abraham book of Abraham, Abraham asks, "Eternal mighty one, why did you ordain it to be so?" At this point, we reached a major difference between the two accounts. On the one hand, Moses will receive a partial answer to his question of by what God made these things through a vision of the creation. He asks, why is it so? And he gets the creation vision right then. He'll also be told something about why these things are so, namely for God's work and glory. On the other hand, in the Apocalypse, the dialogue does not center on the creation and purpose of the universe, but some questions about the destruction of Jerusalem. Just the kind of material that a first or second century redactor might have inserted into the text, an explanation for local events rather than cosmic events. By way of contrast, questions found in the Islamic Mother of Books, for example, provide a closer parallel to those found in the book of Moses. That book asks, "My Lord, from where did he make the spirits? What was the origin of creation?" And that's a more plausible parallel for the material we see in Moses. Now we get to the culminating experience in Moses' vision, when Moses, having continued to inquire of the Lord, comes to stand in his presence. God speaks with Moses face to face, describing his purposes for this earth and its inhabitants. The granting of the privilege, I like that first one up there. Again, the purposes of God are his own, and wisdom is in him. The will or wisdom is in him. Moses, in the second case, stood in the presence of God and talked to him face to face. But a contrast in the Apocalypse of Abraham, we have his presence you will not see. Again, a difference. That not almost seems as if it were inserted by a later redactor who had a problem with seeing God face to face, and we'll see a little bit more about that later. Each one of them, in the third instance then, see the vision of the creation and the fall. Just as Moses is shown in the events of the creation and the fall, the Apocalypse of Abraham describes how the great patriarch looked down to see the affairs of what is called, in modern Revelation, the kingdoms of a lower order. The Lord's voice commanded Abraham to look, and a series of heavenly veils were opened beneath his feet. Like Moses, Abraham is shown the heavenly plan for creation, quote, the creation that was depicted of old, in other words, the one written on the inside of the heavenly veil, its realization on the earth, the Garden of Eden, the spirits of all men, with certain ones prepared to be born of Abraham and to be called God's people. And then he sees Satan inciting the fall of Adam and Eve, just as Moses saw these events in the book of Moses, chapters 2 through 5. We get the detailed version of that in the book of Moses, what we see in abbreviated form in the Apocalypse of Abraham. Of great interest for our study is the fact that, in explicit contradiction to the text
of the Apocalypse of Abraham. The 14th century Christian illustrator, the Codex Sylvester, had no qualms about representing God visually. In contradiction to the text, which you remember said, you will not see God, here we see an illustration of Abraham and Yahweh definitely looking upon the face of God. Barker observes, quote, to see the glory of the Lord's presence, to see beyond the veil, was the greatest blessing. The high priest used to bless Israel with the words, the Lord bless you and keep you. The Lord make his face to shine upon you and be gracious unto you and give you peace. Seeing the glory, however, became controversial, continuing with Barker. Nobody knows why. There's one strand in the Old Testament that is absolutely opposed to the idea of seeing the divine. On the other hand, Jesus said, blessed are the pure in heart, for they shall see God. And John saw one seated on the throne. There can be no doubt where the Christians stood on this matter. And clearly we see how this group of Christians who illustrated this manuscript saw the matter. In the illustration itself, we see the figure on the throne who seems to be Christ. His identity is indicated by the cruciform markings on his halo. Behind him sits another figure, perhaps alluding to the statement in the text that Michael is with me, God, in order to bless you forever. Beneath the throne are fiery seraphim and many-eyed wheels praising God. So the figure of Michael is clearly acting in the role of Metatron, the one who stands behind or to the side of the throne. Note in this next slide that the throne is surrounded by a series of heavenly veils representing different levels of the firmament separating God from the material world, the seven heavens, as it were. And you remember how the veils opened up beneath the feet of Abraham and how Moses also looked down. The latter is signified by the outermost dark blue veil. So the dark blue veil on the outside always represents incarnation. You remember even when God's hand was reaching down from heaven, it was a blue orb at the top of the drawing. The fact that the veils are depicted as fabric rather than simply a rainbow effect, as you see commented in many texts, is easily revealed by close inspection. So you can see, this one. So you can see that definitely we're looking at fabric. We're not dealing just at a rainbow object as you see in some depictions. Knowing that he could not quench his thirst from broken cisterns of human wisdom, Moses, like Job, sought the fountain of living waters, placing emphasis on seeing God after so much hearsay. William Blake's depiction of the story's culminating theophany of Job captures the prime purpose of such strivings. It shows God surrounded by a concourse of angels. The prophet looks up to converse with him face to face, while his friends lie prostrate in terror. In other verses, in other versions of Blake's drawing, the visionary is actually caught up with God in a circle, with identical faces that mirror one another in mutual regard. According to Fish, the key to understanding this illustration is, quote, man is about to take upon himself the nature of God. For according to Blake's radical reading of the gospel, man himself, not merely Jesus, but every man and woman, is potentially endowed with the divine glory and even divine power, end of quote. Blake expressed this thought in the couplet, quote, God becomes as we are, that we may become as he is. Both William Blake and Joseph Smith, according to our friend Harold Bloom, said, quote, sought to end the distinction between the human and the divine. In the epilogue, we even see parallels between the book of Moses and ancient texts. For example, although the theme of Scripture to be lost and restored is not found in the Apocalypse of Abraham itself, another work preserved in Slavonic, a companion work, 2nd Enoch, records that a last generation will arise, and I shall raise up for that generation someone who will reveal to truthful men the books in your handwriting. We, of course, recognize that figure in the book of Moses to be Joseph Smith himself. A close examination of the details of the account of Moses' heavenly ascent in its context of its overall structure throws important light on the significance of temple ordinances performed in our day. Parallels with other ancient texts, such as the Apocalypse of Abraham, confirm the basic temple pattern and constitute an impressive witness to the antiquity of the text restored by Joseph Smith's revelations. Hugh Nibley concluded as a result of this study, quote, these parallel accounts separated by centuries cannot be coincidence, nor can all the others, end of quote. For Joseph Smith, as Bushman insightfully observes, knowledge was not only a source of power and salvation, but also of comfort.
Said the prophet on one occasion, quote, I am glad I have the privilege of communicating to you some things which, if grasped closely, will be a help to you when the clouds are gathering and the storms are ready to burst upon you like peals of thunder. Lay hold of these things and let not your knees tremble. May we all grasp closely the supernal knowledge available to us through Latter-day Revelation, so that as the clouds are gathering and the storms are ready to burst upon us like peals of thunder in our day, our knees will not tremble, nor will our hearts faint. Thank you.

0: says, can you tell us a little more about the apocalypse of Abraham? Discovered, origin, when is it? I suppose that means when it's supposed to be taking place or when it was discovered. So, I don't have all the answers fresh off the top of my head. I believe that it first came to light about 20 years earlier than its English translation, 1898. So if I had to say about 1880, it was first translated into German, and then it was from that German translation that two brothers from the church made their English translation. Like all the pseudepigrapha, it's really been within this last century or century and a half that these documents have come to light. Its origin, as I mentioned, was probably in Palestine. The most commentators believe it came from around the time of the destruction of the temple because it was references trying to answer questions about why Jerusalem was destroyed along with its temple. Although as I studied it, it seems to me to some degree that part of the text may have been an insertion, and from other parallels and other texts, it seems as if parts of that may be much older. It follows a pattern that we can trace back to other elements in Second Temple Jerusalem. Second Temple Israel. So I hope that answers that question. The next one, somebody has handwriting very similar to mine. Moses in the spirit world. To be more correct, shouldn't it say premortal spirit world? Yes. Although I guess it's hard to figure out time in those visions. Is Moses actually going back and seeing a vision of the great councils in heaven and so forth, as Abraham saw? I guess that would make more sense. That's probably a better way to doing it. Or was he seeing potentially the spirits as they existed in his day? But probably premortal spirit world, that's a good point. To distinguish it from the postmortal spirit world, okay. Aren't there two spirit worlds, pre and post? Yes, good point. So we're talking about a group of spirits who were set apart to come to earth. And I believe it's reasonable to think that he was seeing the premortal world just as Abraham saw in his vision. But it was a long time before I recognized, I don't know, I hope it wasn't obvious to others, before I recognized that was exactly what Moses seemed to be seeing. Okay, if there's any further questions? Okay. Did Moses know his divine calling from God at this time? If not, when did he know his mission to deliver Israel? So best we can guess this from the other evidence in the book of Moses. I can't remember to tell you where, but it's in Moses 1. It seems pretty clear that he received this vision after his experience at Sinai and before he went to deliver Israel. So yes, he at least knew something of his vision from his vision on Sinai. Interestingly enough, the Jewish literature talks about several ascents that Moses made during his lifetime and received certain gifts and instructions. There isn't just one, and particularly the one at Sinai is the one most repeated. But certainly he knew something of his mission at the time he'd already received this vision.
1: Thank you very much.
0: Okay.
2: Our next speaker is Keith Erickson. He's an author, teacher, and public historian who's published on topics including politics, hoaxes, Abraham Lincoln, Elvis Presley, and church history. So with that short introduction, I'm going to turn the time over to Keith Erickson.
3: Wow, thank you all for being here today. I'm just honored and humbled by your presence and hope that I will do well enough for you. I want to thank Scott and the organizers, Delana. I've been hearing buzz about this conference the past few days, people emailing, what do you think of this? And

This is great. And so it's fun to get here today and just feel the excitement in the room. And so thank you for being here. They have very kindly asked me to talk about a book that I have recently written and was published in the last year about patriarchal blessings. And so I thought I'd start by telling you a little bit about where the book came from, and then talking a little bit about what is inside of the book. So part of this began with me, right? Isn't that where books come from? I received a patriarchal blessing when I was 16 years old, and there were things in it that I wondered about. They didn't make sense to me. I didn't know how to what they meant or how they would come to pass. I had one secret benefit that not everybody has. The patriarch who gave me my blessing was my grandfather, and he had been a patriarch for about 20 years before he gave me my blessing. Mine was number 1,393 in the list of blessings that he'd given. And so for the next 15 years between my blessing and the time that he passed away, we had several conversations where we talked about patriarchs and blessings and how things worked. He was always very clear that he wouldn't interpret it for me. I said, that's fine, just tell me how things go. And then 9 years ago, I stopped being a history professor and I came to work for the church. And in the church history department, I've served as the director of the church history library, which among many things in our collection, we are the repository for millions of patriarchal blessings. And in the time when I was in that role, we were working with a large and fantastic team of talented people in developing an online system for patriarchs to submit their blessings online. And then for people who lost their blessing or something, or maybe it was a blessing of an ancestor, that they could request online and receive a copy. And so we spent lots of time and lots of meetings talking with church leaders, talking with patriarchs, talking with local leaders. And I felt like I learned so many things along the way that were helpful. And so I got to feeling like I should share some of the things that I've learned. It's not fair that I've had these experiences and wanted to share. Well, it was interesting. I approached a couple of publishers and they rejected the manuscript. I shouldn't tell you this. You're like, oh, what's wrong with the manuscript? I'm not interested. But let me tell you the context. The context they told me was, well, there already are books about patriarchal blessings written for 15-year-olds. There are too many on the market, and so there's not a need for another book. And so it took me a while to get publishers to listen and say, that's not this book. They would see the title and not be interested. I said, this book is not about that. This book is about, this is the next book to those books. This book begins with, you got your patriarchal blessing, now what? What do you do with it? How do you make sense of it? This isn't wear your Sunday best and fast and go meet the patriarch and get it. This is, what's your relationship for the rest of your life? And the publishers would say to me, well, is there a market for that? And I said, well, I mean, you're the market people. I'm not a market people. But it strikes me that, I don't know, there are a couple thousand kids that turn 15 every year. And there are millions of Latter-day Saints who have a patriarchal blessing in their pocket that they're wondering about. And then they got it. They're like, oh, okay, yes, that's what the book is for. And so that's the opening premise, is how do I make sense of this thing that I've received from God? And I frame it around this revelation that Jesus Christ gave in 1832 with specific counsel about learning about God, approaching God, and communicating with God. And so the elements in this passage become the stepping stones throughout the book. And so sanctifying yourselves is the idea that there are conditions. These aren't just handouts in your blessing. You have to prepare yourself. Yeah, and you have to
conditions that your minds become single. So we've got a lot of things in our minds. There's the text and the blessing. There's the mind of God. All of those things have to become united. And so this is a personal scripture for you. And how can you find that unity? Then you will see that these things will come to you in God's own time. There's an important sense of timing for thinking about blessings in His own way. And that's the part that it doesn't always make sense to us. But and then there is the part that's the last part, according to His own will. And that's where the book opens, that the will of God is often a mystery to us. And so how do we understand these mysteries? Now, there are a couple of other things going on in the book, kind of under the hood, that I'll just point out here. One is that a lot of times when we talk about spiritual things, we end up, and I think it's just because we're products of our own time and place and culture, we end up talking about little slogans, quick little things that are kind of quippy. You can put it on a refrigerator magnet or on a meme on social media. And I think we have taken the idea of principles of the gospel and we've kind of shriveled them down to these snappy little slogans. And so one of the things I wanted to do with each of these five chapters is articulate a principle. And principles, they take hard work, hard mental work to construct, and then hard work to unpack and apply. And so each chapter unpacks principles in a way that talks through their approaches and what we find and what that means when you actually try and do something with it. The other thing that's going on here is that the heart of the book, the heart of the story, are experiences from people. These are real people, Latter-day Saints, who lived in the past. Some are still here in the present. And they wrestled themselves with their patriarchal blessing, trying to figure out what it meant. And so as a historian, I went through the archives and found these experiences, sometimes in journals, in private places. Other times they were shared in public settings. And so the people who have shared these stories, we walk with them in the sacred space where they try to encounter and understand and commune with God. And so I thought today I would kind of walk through each chapter, share an experience or two, and just help you kind of see how it works. And so the first principle to unpack here is that a patriarchal blessing is a mystery of God. The scriptures talk about mysteries a lot, but not in the way that we talk about mysteries. It isn't a murder mystery or something like that. When the scriptures talk about mysteries, they mean things that God knows that we don't know. That's what a mystery is when the scriptures talk about it. And many times in the scriptures, when it talks about mysteries, it includes the idea that God wants us to know those things. He wants to share them with us. That's why we're given a patriarchal blessing, because there are things God knows about us that He wants to share with us. So what does it mean to approach your blessing like a mystery of God? Well, I'll share an experience that I hope can kind of illustrate some of the things I hope it means. A young woman named Julie Bangeter was in high school, and she went in and visited with her guidance counselor as she was preparing for graduation and figuring out what she should do. And the counselor looked at her test results and said, "You know, you really shouldn't be thinking about college. You're not very good at this. You know, maybe some kind of, a manual labor, maybe just be a mom. But really, the thinking space isn't the space for you." Well, Julie had received a patriarchal blessing, and she went back and looked at it, and she felt like she needed to go on and receive more education. Her blessing, the message that she felt there, felt like it was moving her in that direction. And so she did. She went to college. She graduated from Brigham Young University. Later, she married. We more often know her as Julie Beck. And she became the General Relief Society president, where she served on the general and executive committees for the Church Board of Education.
After her church service, she was pointed to the board of trustees for Dixie State. So here's a person advised by her trusted advisors not to go to college, who ends up serving on the board of two universities because her patriarchal blessing told her a mystery that contradicted the opinion of the trusted advisors around her. So when we approach a patriarchal blessing as a mystery, one way to think about it is that it's not a destination, but a doorway. Often we think about the text, we think, oh, I have a problem, let me read my patriarchal blessing, and the answer will be right there in the text. My blessing is the destination. I'm going to go there and I'm going to find it. But if you think about your blessing as a doorway, that means all of the answers aren't necessarily written in there. It didn't tell Julie, yes, you need to go to college because you're going to become the board of trustees for two universities. Those weren't there, but it was a doorway. It was a doorway to the Lord for her to approach and ask for help and receive it. And so in practice, this means we may find in our blessing ambiguity, open-endedness. It doesn't tell you which school to go to, which program, which person to marry, which job to take. It'll be open-ended. It may feel a little bit loose, but that's because it's an invitation not to be the destination and tell you everything to do, but to be the doorway that invites you closer to God so that He can give you additional information. So some of the implications of this is that length isn't relevant. If you're worried that everything in your life is supposed to be in your blessing, then you start worrying, oh no, it's really short. There's not enough there. But if it's a doorway to God, it doesn't matter how many words are there. You've got the open doorway. Also important to remember is that the interpretation belongs to the Lord. Your guidance counselor is not going to interpret it. Your spouse won't interpret it. Your bishop, the patriarch, the interpretation belongs to the Lord. And so if you want to understand it, you need to go and commune with Him. All right. A second principle here is to approach a patriarchal blessing like personal scripture. So a story I want to share here is from another young woman named Louisa Bingham. She received a blessing as a younger person, and it promised her the gift of healing, which is kind of a remarkable thing to promise to a young woman in the early 20th century. And so she thought about this. She read the scriptures about healing. She pondered about things about healing. And then she also, not really understanding that, she continued to move through her life. And so she did her education. She was married. She had children. And she had one particular son who was just always ill or getting sick. One of the things that happened when he was a little toddler, she was preparing something, and she sent him into the pantry to get something. You know, go in and get this ingredient for the cooking. Well, he walks into the pantry, a little toddler-sized kid, and he knocks over a container of lye. And the lye falls all over him, on his face, on his hands, on his skin. And so he starts to scream because of the pain of the lie. She goes running in, and in an instant, she sees her son screaming, and she's kind of just quickly pleading for help. She gets the idea that there's a barrel of pickled beets, and she kicks the lid off the barrel. She picks up her son and plunges him into the barrel. Well, the vinegar from the pickling counteracted the lye. An acid and a base counteract each other, and so her son, the suffering was relieved in the moment of that inspiration. A few years later, her son was a little bit older. He was outside doing things boys do, and they ended up with a broken window that put a gash in him, and he was bleeding, and the bleeding wouldn't stop. She tries everything that she could do. There's this deep gash. Blood is flowing out of her son. She finds a moment to pray for inspiration, what to do in the with my bleeding son. And she gets an idea that comes to her mind.
She goes into her bureau where there's a clean pair of stockings. She takes it out, puts it in the wound, and lights it on fire. And the burned stockings cauterize the wound, and the bleeding stops. There's another time when he's 18 or 19, her son comes down with this this cold that won't go away. He can't breathe right. He's coughing. He can't sleep at night because he can't breathe. And so again, she goes to the Lord for help, and she gets an idea to put a burlap bag right below his chin, wrap it around his neck, and fill it with sliced onions. And he sleeps through the night, and he recovers from this. And so one of the things that Louisa learned in her experience is that when she was thinking about a gift of healing and looking at the scriptures, she imagined it happening one way, the way that we see healings happening in scriptures. And what she found in her experience was this spiritual gift that she assumed of healing had natural fulfillments. There were natural ways that this gift came to pass in her life. And so her little son Harold, with her maiden name Bingham and her married name Lee, survived all of those incidents to become an apostle and president of the church. And so Louisa felt like that was the hand of God as she understood her will. And so when we approach our blessings this way, sometimes we'll find, as we do in scriptures, think about the way you approach scriptures. Sometimes there are passages that are just really clear and specific, and you understand it, it makes sense. Other times the scriptures just teach us concepts. And so we've got to kind of think about what the concept is and how that applies. Sometimes the scriptures have symbolism. If your blessing has the names, your blessing may refer to things that are scriptural symbols. Light, water, rocks. These are things that the scriptures have meaning for and can help you understand your blessing. Even the names of people. If your blessing says you can be like Ruth or like Ammon, this is an invitation for you to go and find that person in the scriptures and learn about their experience and see how that can be part of your experience. There's another name in your blessing that's also a symbol. It's a name of your lineage. And so President Nelson recently taught us that through the inspiration of the Holy Ghost, the patriarch declares that person's lineage in the house of Israel. That declaration is not necessarily a pronouncement of his or her race or nationality or genetic makeup. Rather, the declared lineage identifies the tribe of Israel through which that individual will receive his or her blessings. And so the lineage is our symbolic connection to the family of Abraham and to the covenants of Abraham and the promises that can come to us for being a part of that family. Okay. The promises in our blessings also have conditions. And these conditions are about things that happen in the future. Humans, we try desperately to anticipate and predict what will happen in the future. And we're not very good at it. We come up with things like that sound like really great ideas. Let's give every child the exact same test and rely on that to predict everything they will do in their college and career. Rarely works. We do things like we study past patterns. Well, here's where the wind was and where it's blowing, but I'm not totally sure if it's going to rain on your house or not. Better be safe. We'll study the economic markets, looking for past trends, but knowing that anything can happen tomorrow and disrupt those trends. We'll resort to gambling odds. Sometimes those are the best predictors that we have. What are the odds in Las Vegas on something? Other times people will look to astrology or palm reading. We're trying to figure out what happens in the future. And what our patriarchal blessing doesn't work like that. It doesn't work like any of the ways that we try to predict the future as humans. It's not a fortune cookie. It doesn't tell you what will happen. Well, here's a story that illustrates this idea.
Carlos Godoy was a young man living in Brazil. He had finished his studies in Brazil. He was married. He had a family of young children. And he thought he was doing well by the standards of people around him and in Brazil. And he was happy with his life. He was happy with his family, with his children, and the opportunities that he had. And then one day, an old friend visited from the place where Carlos had grown up. The friend had served as Carlos's bishop, well, you know, was a couple generations older, but was now meeting Carlos in his young adulthood. And they started talking, and the bishop, the friend, was pleased to hear about the success, but then said, "Carlos, everything seems to be going well for you, your family, your career, your service in the church, but if you continue to live as you are living, will the blessings promised in your patriarchal blessing be fulfilled?" And Carlos said that he had never thought about his patriarchal blessing this way. He'd read it from time to time. He thought there would be some blessings there in the future, but he never thought about using it to evaluate what he's doing in the present in order to meet the conditions in the future. And so Carlos and his family, he and his wife talked things over, and they decided to change everything they were doing. He left his job that was a well-paying, good job. He and his family left the country of Brazil to go to another country to receive an advanced degree. So they went from a life of kind of material ease and having the things they need to living in tiny little grad student apartments and eating canned food and ramen. And they struggled through these years. And when he came through in the end, he came back to Brazil. He got a job that was even better, that paid even more, that opened up opportunities for all those other things, for his family, for his children, for his church service, the things that he valued. It enabled him to do the things that his blessing was counseling him to do. And so a patriarchal blessing is less like a fortune cookie and more like a gift given in trust. And I think a good scripture story about this is the parable of the talents. When the Lord or the master gives gifts to the people in his employ, there was no reason for them to have those things. It shows up with a gift and gives them to them with the trust that they will work on those in the future and make something out of them. So if you think about your patriarchal blessing in this way, you'll start watching for times when there may be specific conditions identified for you. It may say, if you do such and such, or if you are such and such, then something will happen. If you get an if-then sentence construction, that's a good one. Other times it may be more general. It may be at the beginning of the blessing or at the end. It may say something like, all of these promises are given to you on the condition of your faithfulness. And so now, and all of them are. These are promises about our relationship with God. And so God is trusting us. He's counting on us to do the things that will meet the conditions so that we can get to the place where He wants us to go. One of the important conditions that surrounds patriarchal blessings is that the way we talk about them really matters. They are sacred things. They're not to be trifled with. One of the experiences I had in the Church History Library was before we had the online system, we would send in the mail copies of blessings to people. And there was a general feeling that they wanted, that the church leaders that we worked with wanted, so I should say this, the patriarchal blessings as a category, the responsibility for patriarchal blessings belongs to the president of the Quorum of the Twelve. And so that's who makes the decisions and is the guide for the process. And it, as employees in church history, we were responding to that guidance and doing the things to preserve the blessings to the best way we knew how. But so the instruction came, you know, that we should help people learn how to talk about their blessing. And so here's what that meant in practice.
that meant that the paper blessings that went out had a letter from me. And it was a form letter. I didn't write every one. But there had a paragraph in there saying, you know, don't post this on social media. Because we have to tell people this. This is sacred. Don't post it on social media. You know, this is for you. How you talk about it matters. And so there was that reference. And so still now, 10 years later, people will find me in places and they'll say, oh, you're the guy that sent me that letter and told me not to put my blessing on social media. And so I said, well, did you follow it? They said, yes, yes, I did. So that's good. But now, so there are some implications here as we think about blessings as having conditions that we need to meet. One of the things is that we should do everything possible. As we see those conditions spelled out, we should do everything possible to meet those conditions. But one interesting thing about conditions in the gospel is that many of the conditions that the Lord places on us are shared with other people. Now, this kind of flies in the face of one of the main tenets of some strands of American culture right now, which is, I'm an individual. Nobody can tell me what to do. The government can't tell me what to do. My neighbor, I'm my own person. I'm going to do everything. I'm going to pull myself up by my bootstraps, and it's just me. I'm going to take care of everything. Well, it turns out that that's not the way God thinks about us. He doesn't think of us as a radical, individualized Adam alone in the wilderness. We're part of a constellation of other people, and they are part of the fulfillment of our blessing. And so sometimes this is very near the surface. It may be something like a promise about marriage in a person's future. Well, that implies there's another person who will exercise their agency and meet their conditions to enter a shared covenant with you. It also applies to other things that we don't often think about. For example, if the promise says something about you being a good missionary, well, you're going to have a companion for 24 hours a day for 2 years, and that person is going to have to do something to contribute. They're going to have to get out of bed. They're going to have to teach with you. You're going to have a relationship with another person, and that person becomes part of fulfilling the conditions, and your relationship with that person becomes part of fulfilling the conditions. Another implication here is that if we don't meet the conditions, the promises won't be given. And this is the private one. This is the one where a patriarch can't answer, a bishop can't answer. This is really between you and the Lord. You know what the conditions are. And if you're not meeting them, then you should. That's what we should work for. Then sometimes people ask, well, what if there was a time in my life where I didn't meet the conditions? And now I've got things back together and I'm trying. Was it too late? We'll get to that in a second, the timing part of it. But of course, God gave you the promise. He didn't undo the promise. And so, yes, go back through the doorway, commune with the Lord, and help and counsel with Him about the ways that it will come together for you. Okay, so we've hinted at this next principle as we approach blessings. There's a time appointed for things to happen. And this is the Lord's time, we saw in that revelation. He does it in His own time and in His own way. And so one of the things we have to figure out is, what is time and how does time work? Well, a young man named Heber Grant received a patriarchal blessing in his teenage years that told him he would be called to the ministry in his youth. Heber grew up in the Utah Territory in the latter part of the 19th century. And this was not the time when you sent in your application and said, I'm ready, call me. This was a time when you showed up at General Conference and you would hear your name, that you were called somewhere. And so Heber had this promise and his blessing. And he thought, great, I'll be watching for this. And there were other young men that he knew about. Joseph F. Smith had been sent on a mission when he was 15. So we didn't even have the standardized ages. So he was excited for this. And so he would go to General Conference. And when he was 15 and 17 and 18, and he didn't receive a call. People around him, his friends, his peers, received calls. He kept going. 21, 23, 24. Still, his name not called over the pulpit.
at General Conference to serve a mission. And he goes back to the text of his blessing, and he begins to get frustrated. He reads it, and he's thinking, what is going on here? It says I'll be called to the ministry in my youth, and it hasn't happened. Well, as often happens, he then enters a thought process where he starts wondering about his blessing, that he wonders, well, maybe this is a mistake. Maybe the rest of the blessing is okay, but the patriarch just made a mistake on this one. This is okay. You can make a mistake every now and then. But then he started to wonder, well, if this is a mistake, how do I know that the rest of it isn't a mistake? What if every patriarch in the church is just out there making stuff up and none of this is inspired? What if the president of the church isn't inspired? And his thoughts are going in these directions as he's wrestling with this promise that hasn't been fulfilled on time. And so there's one day when he's walking down the street in Salt Lake City, thinking about these things, carrying this burden, wondering about his blessing, about church leaders, about the church, about the truth of everything he's ever thought about. He's having this kind of deep pondering. And he's walking down the street and he just stops. And he shouts out loud, "Mr. Devil, shut up!" Now, there are people in Salt Lake City who yell things on the streets too, and today, and we wonder about them. I probably would have wondered about Heber that day, stopping out of the blue and yelling. But he thought to himself and said out loud, "Mr. Devil, shut up. I don't care if my patriarch made a mistake. I don't care if every patriarch made a mistake. I know that this is the Lord's work. I have experience, personal experience with the Lord, and I will do what the Lord wants me to do." Well, it was shortly after that that Heber heard his name called over the pulpit. But it was not to be a missionary. As a 25-year-old single man, he was called to be the president of the Tooele Stake. And then a year later, he was called into the Quorum of the Twelve. And then he went back and looked at his blessing and he realized, oh, it hadn't called me on a mission in my youth. It called me to the ministry. And this is the ministry that God has for me. That was the realization that he came to. A lot of times when we're thinking about timing of our blessings, we are using the cultural clocks around us. He was comparing himself to other people in his culture. Well, they're young men. They get called on mission. That's the thing that's supposed to happen to me. In my culture, people get married at this age. In my culture, this happens at this time. In my culture, that was his benchmark. His benchmark was what was happening to all the people around him. And his benchmark wasn't, what's the Lord's time? What is the time that the Lord has appointed for this promise to be fulfilled? And one interesting thing that happens here is often time is the most visible thing that we wrestle with in our blessing because we think it's too late, it's past. But Heber's experience reminds us that sometimes time is just the thing that gets our attention to the fact that we don't understand it the way God understands things. This wasn't a timing issue, this was an understanding issue. But timing helped him or caused him stress. And he later realized he was understanding it wrong, and time was just what he saw on the surface. And so don't think about your patriarchal blessing as a timeline. It's not spelled out there. President Monson said to think of it more as a center line in the middle of the road. If you're riding out in the back country where it's really dark, no street lights, there's a line up the center of the road. You stay close to that. You may not even be able to see the edge, but you stay close to the center line, you know that you'll make it. And so your blessing is less of a timeline and more of a center line. You won't find promises in there that are tied to culturally specific dates. You'll find broad outlines that give you guidance and direction as you begin to understand the Lord's time. So there's some implications for this then. And this one is really hard. When we see a gap in our blessing, when the timeline doesn't add up for us, we think something's missing, we have to resist the urge to fill in the gap.
Now, humans, for whatever reasons, we hate that. We hate a gap. We hate a hole. We hate a vacuum. We want to fill it in with something. And so

things. Well, if you actually read the scriptures, they are filled with stories of people who don't know things. Adam, why are you making that sacrifice? I don't know. I'm supposed to. Nephi, what does this thing mean in your vision? Well, I don't know the meaning of all things, but I know God loves his children, is Nephi's answer. And so, one of the things we can learn is not to fill in these gaps, but to be fine saying, I don't know. It's okay that I don't know. And I will understand this at the time that is appointed. Another thing to think about here, another implication, is that the Lord's time teaches us to wait differently. In our current 21st century information age culture, we hate waiting. If I'm trying to watch a video online and there's a 12-second ad, I am so mad. Why do I have to wait 12 seconds? I'm trying to see this thing that I clicked on. If I get to the grocery store and all of the lines are long, and I go to the self-checkout because it'll be faster, and there are 10 people there, I'm so frustrated. Why do I have to just wait and stand here? Well, the scriptures talk about waiting. They use that word, but they use it in a different meaning. And we still have this meaning in English, but we don't think about it as often. The meaning survives in the people who serve you at a restaurant that are often now called servers, but they used to be called waiters. And if you've ever had a job in the food industry, you know that you do not sit around with nothing to do. You're on your feet. You're running. You're attending to people's needs. My mother and my wife's mother are both like this. We go visit them. They don't sit in the reclining chair and say, hey, welcome here. They come up and they greet us and they're helping us with our coats and they're hugging the children and they're everywhere, waiting on us, attending to us, helping us. And so one of the reactions when the timeline isn't working is to learn how to wait upon the Lord in a way that means you're full of motion. You're doing the things that God wants you to do. You're doing your part to keep those conditions. You're doing all of the things that make you ready for when the time appointed arrives, that you're ready. One of the things that God does with timing is he gives us the chance to prepare. And so we have to be prepared for the moment when he is ready for us. All right, the last idea I want to share here is that approaching your patriarchal blessing requires us to seek for peace without clarity. Often we think about peace, meaning if we're wrestling with something, we're struggling with something, we'll think, oh, if I can just get clarity on this, then I'll have peace. And so we link them together, we connect them. Clarity equals peace. And as soon as I find clarity, I will have peace. Well, when Jesus talks about peace, the first thing he says, or one of the things he says, is, my peace isn't like the world's peace. It's not an end of war. It's not something that makes sense. It's not the end of famine. It's not people giving up their guns. It's peace with that doesn't make sense. Paul says it even clearer in a letter to the Philippians. He says, the Lord offers peace that surpasseth understanding. Or peace and understanding are separate. If you're running a race, peace is way out here in front. It's past your understanding. It's surpassed it. It's beyond your understanding. Understanding will catch up. But one of the things we need to accept is peace that doesn't make sense. So I want to share a story here of a woman named Lydia Knight. She joined the church in the 1830s. And she was one of the first in the late 1830s to receive a patriarchal blessing. And one of the things that it promised her was this promise that her heart should not be pained because of the loss of her children. Now, in the 1830s, this is a huge promise for women. The most common way that women died in the 19th century United States was in childbirth. Infant mortality rate was extremely high. The act of giving birth was an act of courage where your life was on the line. It still is. We don't think about it, but especially for Lydia, this idea

0: all of her children would make it was something that gave her great hope in a time when medical practices and just the experience of people around her was that everybody loses a child. Some five or eight. You know this from your own genealogy. This was a common experience, and Lydia had this promise. And then her infant son, childbirth worked okay. He was a young toddler. James fell gravely ill for a long time with no change or no hope, nothing happening. And over time, the people around Lydia started preparing her that James would die. Her own husband said, you know, you can't just cling to him. This happens. It's okay. We know that James is not going to damnation. The sacrifice of Jesus Christ covers for James. Let him go. Begin to have peace. You shouldn't be clinging like this. This is irrational, Lydia. You've got to prepare yourself for the fact, the obvious fact, that James is going to pass away. That happens. That's just how life works. He said to her, this is Lydia's words, you cannot keep that child. Why do you cling to him? You will displease our Father in heaven. Let him go. Give him up, and his sufferings will be at an end. So Lydia's husband was even saying, you keep praying, exercising your faith, and you're the one keeping him here. Let him go. Let his suffering end. Well, she wouldn't let go. She knew the promise. It didn't make sense to her. It didn't make sense to her in what she saw in her son. And one day she reported that little James lay like a breathing skeleton with skin drawn, his eyes glassy, and his breathing all but stopped. Her husband comes back and says, it's time to pray for strength. He's gone. He's barely even breathing. You need to pray for strength to bear this loss. Well, that afternoon, Joseph Smith was walking down the street past their home. And she heard the word. She called for Joseph, said, come in here. She told about her blessing. She showed him James. She told Joseph about her faith in this promise. And Joseph said, Sister Lydia, I do not think you will have to give him up. Call for the elders, bring him in, give him a blessing. They had done this before. She calls them again, and here's James. He lived to be 71 years old. He crossed the plains, came to the territory. Lydia held on as tight as she possibly could to that promise when it didn't make sense, when it didn't bring peace, when everyone around her was saying, it's time to let go. She held on, knowing that that was the relationship that she had. So when we think about peace without clarity, sometimes this means that we don't find a simple, tidy answer in our blessing. We don't get these snappy little slogans that we mistake for principles. We get things that are difficult, things that we have to hold on to. We have things that we don't know about, that we don't understand. And we get to learn that not knowing everything now, not having all of the clarity that we wish we have, is part of the process of our spiritual growth. We learn that omissions aren't important. Sometimes people will read a blessing and say, oh no, this thing isn't here. Everything's not going to be there. It's not supposed to give you a clear explanation of everything that will happen. But the text and the revelation that surrounds it, the ongoing revelation, offers us other things that are less tangible. Strength, hope, protection. Now, I have to confess here, the people whose stories I've shared with you today, and there are 10 times as many in the book, they have one really significant advantage over the rest of us. They're all, as they tell these stories, looking back on their experience. One of the things that happens in life, we have to live going forward, but we make sense of things looking backward. All of these stories have an ending, but this part about peace without clarity brings us to really the important point. You and me, we're not at the end of our story yet. We're not yet looking back where it makes sense. We're in the middle, and in the middle, things aren't clear. They haven't been resolved. The timing hasn't been manifest to us. And so one of the things our patriarchal blessing teaches us and then supports us in is the really important idea that grappling and wrestling and seeking is okay. Another weird thing we have going on in Latter-day Saint culture right now is the idea that asking questions is somehow bad. And we don't usually say this. Nobody stands up at the pulpit and says, don't ask questions. But it's more of something you feel in Sunday school. Like, I probably can't ask that here. But there are things that we wonder about. And then it leads to this line of reasoning. This is, well, if I have a question, then maybe I have a doubt. And if I have a doubt, then maybe I don't have faith. And if I don't have faith, then maybe I don't have a testimony. Why am I being here? And we, culturally, we put all of that burden on the natural act of seeking and asking and questioning. I don't know of any instruction or commandment that the Savior repeated more often than some version of ask, seek, knock, come unto me, draw near unto me. The Savior is begging us to come to Him with questions, with curiosities, with things that we want to know. Our patriarchal blessing is a physical manifestation of that invitation personally for us to draw near to the Lord, because He wants us to be people who seek and ask and knock, and then people who pass through the doorway, not the destination, but the doorway into revelation and guidance and the interpretation that can come from the Lord. So in summary, I just want to share a comment from Thomas S. Monson. He said, your blessing is not to be folded neatly and tucked away. It's not to be framed or published. Rather, it is to be read. It is to be loved. It is to be followed. And that has been my hope in preparing the book and in sharing some thoughts with you today. I hope that they're helpful as you read and love and follow and wrestle and seek and wonder. And then I hope and pray that you will encounter the mercy and kindness and blessings of the Lord that will bring you peace without clarity, but also illumination as you move forward in the path that He knows is your path. And so that is my prayer and hope for you. Thank you very much for being here today.
1: Thank you. We actually have two questions.
0: Great. Let's do it.
1: Right here.
0: We have questions.
2: Remember, questions are always at 801-801-4959. So you can send any
0: questions. This is the question chair.
2: This is the question chair.
0: It's the preaching pulpit.
2: This is the hot seat.
0: Let's do it.
2: Okay. Does the church translate blessings in other languages to English for the archives?
0: No. Blessings are given in the language that the patriarch speaks, which is not always the language that the recipient speaks. There are times where, you know, there's not a patriarch, an ordained patriarch in someone's native language. But we archive the blessings in the language the patriarch gave them. And so the system, so here's the geeky part of it. The system then has to support all the different kinds of symbols that go with different languages. And so it made it complex and fun and gave people headaches. But yeah, they're archived in the language of the patriarch.
2: Interesting. This other one, this question came in very early, and I think you addressed it in your talk, but this will give you a chance to reiterate your
0: Great.
2: Thoughts. How can I trust my blessing, or the concept of blessings in general?
0: I love this question because it's about trust. And I think it's really important. Sometimes we think about maybe something in our blessing that we're wrestling with, or it could be a question about church history or anything else we're struggling with. We think about it as an information thing.
2: I'm trying to get information about what I should do in life. But information doesn't just float around by itself. We tell ourselves that this is the information age. But for humans, information is always attached to emotions and feelings. And one really important feeling is this feeling of trust. And trust is not necessarily tied to information. I can't give you 10 facts that will make you have trust. Trust comes from experiences, from interactions. And I'm inspired by a passage in 2 Nephi chapter 4. We often talk about this as the Psalm of Nephi. It's a time when Nephi is a little bit guarded. He doesn't tell us everything he's struggling with. We kind of put the pieces together. His father has died. The civilization's having some issues and some divisiveness. But Nephi goes into this extended passage where he's clearly worried about things and he's overburdened and he can't understand and he's wrestling with them. But the end of chapter 4, Nephi comes back to experience. He doesn't come back and say, oh yeah, I just remembered this fact that I forgot and all my problems went away. He came back to saying, I know in whom I have trusted. That's a past experience. I trusted him before. I had an experience and it worked. And I'm going to trust in God now. And so trust is experience-based. And it's not fact-based or information-based. They're connected. But so an important part of learning the will of God for you is just having experiences with God. And thinking about your experiences and reflecting on your experiences. You know, President Hinckley did something at General Conference once that really fascinated me. He apologized for it. Whenever he said something personal, he would apologize. It began with apology. But he said, I want to share with you a history of my testimony, which is a really interesting way. We often think of testimony or hear the facts that I know. His was a story. And he told about as a young child and growing up as a missionary in his life. And I think that's where we get trust. There's not a one more scripture or one more podcast or one more fact. Trust comes from experience with God.
3: You know, I really appreciate that. It's interesting because I just got an email day before yesterday that I have to respond to with someone who's thinking of leaving the church, and it's based on a YouTube video. And as I didn't have a good, because of the conference, I haven't had a chance to respond very well, other than saying I'll get back to you. But the YouTube video in general is just trying to undermine trust in the brethren. That's all it does. And it's filled with half-truths and things. But I think I think the mistake would be is to go and say, this is wrong, this is wrong, this is wrong, but rather deal with the trust issue instead.
2: Yeah.
3: So.
2: Great. Good luck with that email.
3: Thanks. Thank you very much for your time. Really appreciate it. Thank you.
2: Thank you.
4: To say with the last speaker, with Matt Brown's talk, and with our next speaker, Greg Smith, no one can ever say we shy away from controversy. So, thanks, Matt. That's okay. You know, and that is something to be aware of, is our speakers, they all are, you know, the opinions of the speakers, FAIR has no opinion one way or the other on what our speakers say or do or anything. We appreciate all that they give and all the information they give to us. Not this time. We do really appreciate the time and effort and energy the speakers spend in putting their talks together. As Matt mentioned, it took him hours and hours and hours to get the information together. The same is true with all of our speakers. They spend a lot of time doing this. They're not compensated. And so it really is just for our own edification and interest and stimulating thought that they come together and speak to us. So then, let me introduce our next speaker, Greg Smith. Greg Smith studied physiology and English at the University of Alberta, but escaped into medical school before earning his degree. He then did his medical residency at Montreal, Quebec, learning all the medical vocabulary and all the French-Canadian slang that he didn't learn during his LDS mission in Paris, France. He is now an old-style country doctor in rural Alberta with interest in international medicine and psychiatry. A clinical preceptor for residents and medical students, he has been repeatedly honored for excellence in clinical teaching. A member of FAIR since 2005, Greg helps manage the FAIR Wiki. Due to his research interest in plural marriage, he has spoken to the Miller Eccles Study Group and has been published in the Farm's Review on this and other topics. With 12 years of classical piano training, he is a lifelong audiophile and owns far too many MP3 files. He lives happily with his one indulgent wife, three children, and four cats. Now, being a piano player myself, I like Greg, so all right, so that's really good. This, again, as our past topic, Greg has a tough topic. I know when we first started FAIR, we thought, I know, let's get someone to come and speak on polygamy. That was one of our first conferences. And I called some of the scholars who had done some research in that, and the response I got from everybody was, no way. So I appreciate Greg's courage, and turn the time over to Greg.
5: Thank you. Fools and amateurs rush in where experts fear to tread. It is a pleasure for me to be here. I'm grateful for the opportunity and grateful they could schedule me near the end of the conference so that A, the audience would be fed up and restless by now, and B, that I could relax and enjoy everyone who's gone before. I'm also thrilled to follow Matt Brown, for whose work I have great respect and whose PowerPoint slides make me look like the kid who hands his report in crayon while his neighbor has the nice laser-pointed one in the folder. So to begin, I must confess to a bit of false advertising. I called this everything you've ever wanted to know about plural marriage but were afraid to ask. Obviously, this is a vast topic, and if I tried to fulfill that mandate literally, we'd be here for weeks probably. But I want to do two things today. First, I want to, or in the first 15 minutes, I hope, 15, 20 minutes, to examine a common charge raised against Joseph Smith. And that charge is that he was lecherous or that he had woman problems or however you want to put that from an early age, and that this is somehow the psychologic or psychiatric or pathologic background to plural marriage. We will look at some of the primary evidence for and against that claim. We will see how some scholarly and not so scholarly sources have used and abused it. And I do that for two reasons. One, it is a good example. It's a worthwhile question. It's an interesting question. People wonder about it. But secondly, I want to use it as a bit of a template to give you a framework to appreciate what we're dealing with when we approach this topic. It will show you, I think, that even a relatively straightforward question in plural marriage, where the evidence is, in my opinion, very clear-cut when you get down to it, it is still difficult to sort everything out. It takes time. You can't always, I'm sorry to say, trust what you read in the usual sources. As Brother Barney reminded us yesterday, you shouldn't, and this is Exhibit A for why you shouldn't. Okay, so I hope this is a bit of a cautionary tale, if you will, to show you what you're in for if you're going to do this stuff. Okay, following that, we're going to start the question session early, he said foolishly. I've gotten a number of questions here. We're just going to go through them as good as we can. These replies will be somewhat off the cuff. Replies we don't get to or that I don't feel like we've answered adequately, I'm going to try within the next week or two to post something on the FAIR website with references and sources, so this is an opportunity to tell us what interests you in a sense, and we'll try to do as much as we can here, but we will do more. Okay. So, Joseph the Rake. There are a few sources that have treated this. The first is the classic Fawn Brody, No Man Knows My History, published in 1945. We also have, on the left, Richard Van Wagener's Mormon Polygamy, A History, first published in 1985, second edition, 89, and George D. Smith's recent Nauvoo Polygamy, published last year. Both of these last two books were published by Signature Books, and neither of them paints a very flattering picture of the prophet in this respect. I will leave it to you to decide just why that might be. So, right into it. Claim number one, Nancy Mirinda Johnson. I'm using Van Wagener here because he gives the most evidence, if you will, or the most examples. So we'll use him as a base and we'll go into the others as we need it, just to see how different authors handle the evidence. Okay, this is a quotation from him. Page 4, note. So, I mean, this is right out of the gate. This is what you get. Allegations in Hiram, Ohio reportedly caused problems for Smith in 1832. One account related that on the 24th of March, a mob of men pulled Smith from his bed, beat him, covered him with a coat of tar and feathers. Eli Johnson, who allegedly participated in the attack because he suspected Joseph of being intimate with his sister, Nancy Miranda Johnson, was screaming for Joseph's castration. Close quote. Wow, juicy stuff. Okay. The only source for this claim, you'll notice, is Fawn Brody. That should send your antenna twitching right there. When I first encountered this, I didn't know who Brody was, so I was naive. Only claim is Brody. So already we have a common phenomenon that you will see over and over again. The critical sources on this matter repeatedly quote each other. Getting back to what the actual source is takes a good deal of work. There's more. If you bother to check the footnote to Van Wagener's book, you will then read this. I've added the emphasis. That an incident between Nancy and Smith precipitated the mobbing is unlikely. Ah. Sidney Rigdon was attacked just as viciously by the group as was Smith. And the leader of the mob, Simons Ryder, you know, Mr. You can't spell my name right, later said that the attack occurred because members of the mob had found some documents that led them to believe the horrid fact was of a plot was laid to take their property from them and place it under the control of Smith. Besides, John Johnson had no son, Eli. His only sons were John Jr., Luke, Olmsted, and Lyman. Okay, now I'm not a lawyer, but it seems to me that if you have an admission from the guy controlling the mob as to why they did it, that might be something you might want to put in the main body of the text. But it wasn't, was it? So there's another hostile version of the attack we learn about in the endnotes. In fact, there are two other hostile versions, neither of which Van Wagener bothers to quote. There is also one from Sidney Rigdon's son, which also doesn't support the version that he gives us in the main text. But let's be grateful for small mercies. We at least got one. We mustn't get greedy, after all. Brody is given as the only source for the claim, and she is contradicted if we check the endnotes. Well, what is Brody's source? Well, it's a late secondhand source from Clark Braden. This is it. He was a Church of Christ, the Disciples minister, and he mentioned it in a debate with a Reorganite minister in 1884. So you have to answer, though. Van Wagener has admitted in the endnotes that this is an unlikely reconstruction of events. So why mention it at all? Why use it as evidence for womanizing only to undercut the evidence in the endnote? Isn't the fact that this claim is likely false at least somewhat vaguely germane to the question of whether Joseph had early woman troubles? Doesn't it merit at least a mention in the main text? So 4 pages into the book, and you know you're in for a ride. Okay? Here's George Smith's treatment of it. Things have not particularly improved with age. I noticed this tactic years ago in Van Wagener, and then when I went to read George Smith's book, I found almost an identical thing. See if you can spot the similarities. Rumors may have been circulating already as early as 1832 that Joseph had been familiar with 15-year-old Miranda Johnson. Smith was dragged out of the house by Miranda's brothers, who tarred and feathered him. No contemporary documentation explicitly attributes this violent act to an insult against the girl's virtue, but this was the explanation that was given to it later. Well, note the weasel words. Rumors may have been circulating. Indeed, or they may not have been. The rumors may have had merit, or they may not have, but they certainly may have been circulating. Can't argue with that. No contemporary documentation explicitly attributes. Well, there isn't any contemporary documentation at all, or that implicitly attributes it. And as we've seen, the documentation that does exist, there's only one that dates to 1888 that implies it to this, and there are plenty others, including the mob leader, who disagree. Well, fool me once, shame on Mew. Fool me twice. This was having a very familiar smell, so I went and I checked the endnote. Here's Smith's footnote. Van Wagener and Todd Compton argue that the mobsters reacted to financial shenanigans, not to indiscretions with their sister. In defense of this position, Van Wagener and Compton point to the fact that Sidney Rigdon was also tarred and feathered that night. Full stop, end of citation. We don't get the story even here. Van Wagener and Todd Compton do not base their argument on the mere fact that Sidney just happened to be there and happened to get beaten up too. They point out, again, I emphasize, that the leader of the mob said why they did it, and because they were convinced Sidney was trying to take their property, and Sidney was attacked first and was beaten, in the words of Sidney's son, until they thought he was dead. And then they went and beat Joseph, in the words of Sidney's son, until they got tired and left. Okay? Completely unmentioned by either Van Wagener or George Smith is a testimony from the despoiled maiden herself, Marinda Hyde, who did not have a good experience with plural marriage and could not be described, I think, as someone who would have been thought one of its boosters. But she said this, "Here I feel like bearing my testimony that during the whole year that Joseph was an inmate of my father's house, I never saw aught in his daily life or conversation to make me doubt his divine mission." Close quote. Again, one might suspect that that's somehow vaguely relevant. So what have we learned from the first claim? If a former critic used it, you can too. If the story doesn't really help the image you're going for, you can always put the other details in the endnotes. Only nerds check those. Fellow nerds, thank you. There's no need to mention all the hostile accounts if they exonerate Joseph. If you must mention the counter-arguments, do try not to mention the strongest ones. Please don't bring up the victim's testimony if it helps Joseph out. And weasel words are useful. Next slide. Second evidence. Benjamin Winchester, Smith's close friend, leader of Philadelphia Mormons in the 1840s, later recalled Kirtland accusations of scandal and licentious conduct hurled against Smith, this more especially among the women. Joseph's name was connected with scandalous relations with two or three families. I love the way Van Wagener describes him, Joseph's close friend and leader of Philadelphia Mormons. Check the footnote again. In the footnote, we learn that far from being a close friend of Joseph when he made the statement, Winchester was excommunicated after the martyrdom, and he claims he was excommunicated for being an enemy of plural marriage. So when the dust settles, we have here a bitter apostate who hated plural marriage, and all he can tell us is that there were rumors of plural marriage in Kirtland. Forgive me if I do not sound too impressed. Next slide. Winchester also, in the same letter in which Winchester made this claim, he also described how there were no spiritual experiences in the Kirtland Temple and it was all one big drunken revel. And as Milton L. Vackman has mentioned long ago, you have to ignore a great deal of contemporary first-person testimony to believe that. So, things we've learned. Endnotes are really, really useful. Okay? You don't need to assess how reliable your source was on things you can check him on before you trust him on things that you can't. And, shocker, there were rumors of plural marriage in Kirtland. Number three, Polly Beswick. I love this one. A secondhand story remembered many years after the event by a Mrs. Alexander contended that Polly Beswick, a colorful 200-pound Smith domestic, which would be a great name for a rock band, told her friends that Joe Smith said he had a revelation to lie with another woman. Emma would get out of humor, fret and scold and flounce in the harness, and then Smith would shut himself up in a room and pray for a revelation, state it to her, and bring her around all right. Well, good grief, where do I start? There's no citation in Van Wagener for this claim, so you can't assess it. It's just Mrs. Alexander. There's a statement from 1888, I suspect this is it. Compton discusses it in a dialogue article and calls it antagonistic and secondhand, which is true. But the other thing about it is this is a domestic's gossip. She's telling this to Mrs. Alexander. If she was a gossip and was telling this, why did the rest of Kirtland not know? You know, why is there no confirmatory evidence? She's widely regarded as a gossip, see Linda King Newell's article. And finally, and I think most damningly for this one, the description of Emma does not match her behavior or character. We all know very well what Emma did when Joseph presented her with a revelation about plural marriage, and it was not to say, well, okay then. It was probably to set fire to the said revelation. Things we've learned, secondhand gossip is really useful, even if it's uncorroborated when it ought to be, and even when it describes behavior that is contradicted by later testimony. To his credit, George Smith does not use this source, so we must again be grateful for small mercies. Number four, two more to go. During a 1973 interview, Martin Harris, the Book of Mormon benefactor and close friend of Smith, recalled another such charge from the early Kirtland period. According to Harris, Smith acknowledged there was more truth than poetry in what the girl said. Harris then said that he would have nothing to do with the matter, and Smith could get out of the trouble the best way he knew how. Okay, well, problems. A, Martin Harris was not in Kirtland at the time this is purported to happen. Perhaps an issue. The interview was supposedly given in 1873, but it was not published until 1888. Harris died in 1875. Okay? And Harris was back in the church by 1870. So why would he then give a tell-all attack on Joseph Smith? Okay? So things we've learned here. Secondhand reports made public only after the death of the witness are certainly reliable testimony, even if they're inconsistent with the witness's other actions, like coming back to the church. And lastly, as you will see, it's okay to have two stories that contradict each other, because we've saved the best for last, and the last one doesn't match with this one at all. Here comes the last one. This is where I began to lose my patience, shall we say. Van Wagener. Joseph's abrupt 1830 departure may have been precipitated in part by Levi and Hale Lewis's accusations. Well, I'm certain it may have. Was it or wasn't it? Is there any evidence that it was? And if not, why are we talking about it? And if there is, what's the evidence? And why does this fact go unmentioned by all the other members of the Lewis and Hale family? Levi and Hale were Emma's nephews, I believe. We have affidavits from Isaac Hale, who is Emma's father, Alva Hale, who is Emma's brother, Nathaniel Lewis, who is Emma's uncle, the father of these two jokers and a Methodist preacher, and Sophonia Lewis, the wife of Levi, one of the brothers who are giving this thing. None of them in 1834, when Hurlburt and Howe were collecting affidavits, none of whom mentioned this supposedly scandalous behavior of Joseph's. They're all happy to mention about how Joseph eloped with their sister, but not one of them breathes a word about Joseph cheating on her. That strikes me as rather strange. Okay. 5 years later, that is 5 years after 1829, Levi Lewis, Emma's cousin, repeated stories. Well, technically speaking, they're not repeated because none of these stories that we know of were told before 1833 when the affidavits were gathered. There's no record of Hyle Lewis, one of the two that Van Wagener mentions, saying anything at all about it until 1879. And in 1879, he doesn't even say out of his own knowledge. He's in this big, long discussion with this Mormon missionary in the newspaper. He goes on for pages over three issues, and he only gives one line of it, and he says, and by the way, my brother saw him cheating on her, and then goes on. And yet his brother, who's also writing to the newspaper, says nothing about it, and he spends ages writing about it. And yet they're trying to discredit Joseph Smith. That would be the first thing I'd bring up, and I'd pound it mercilessly if it was me. Strange. So 5 years later, we have at least one secondhand story after the fact from one witness and silence from at least five others who should have known if he knew. Both Smith and his friend Martin Harris had claimed adultery was no crime. Now, does this sound like Martin Harris? We've just seen in number four that Martin's disgusted with Joseph, supposedly, in Kirtland in 1833 for getting into trouble with a girl, and he wants nothing to do with it. And now I'm supposed to believe this witness that Harris says that adultery is not a crime. And they come from the Howe affidavits, Nuff said. Again, let's check what else Levi tells us. We don't have his whole affidavit, it's lost, but there are other excerpts. He also claims that, quote, God had deceived him about the plates, and so he did not show them to anyone. He also claims he saw Joseph drunk three times while writing the Book of Mormon, and he heard Joseph say, quote, he was as good as Jesus Christ, and it was as bad to injure him as it was to injure Jesus Christ, close quote. Well, I mean, frankly, these claims are absurd, whatever you may think of Joseph's prophetic claims. If you claim Joseph was drunk writing the Book of Mormon, well, that just makes it more impressive. The this was a Methodist family, and the Methodists regarded any use of alcohol as making you unfit for the ministry. So clearly what they're trying to do is to paint Joseph as someone who their culture will regard as, you know, not fit to be a man of the cloth. Okay. Also, the claim that God deceived him, well, again, that's nonsense. You have the three witnesses, the eighth witnesses. Joseph insisted over and over and over that God had not deceived him and that God had gone so far as to show the plates to other people. And then as good as Jesus Christ, well, again, anyone who reads Joseph's private letters from this period, I don't think can realistically think that that has any basis in fact. So three of the charges that Van Wagener does not tell us about seem implausible, even laughable. They're clearly efforts just to discredit Joseph, to make him ridiculous, someone not to be taken seriously. So why not throw in adultery at the, you know, later on? All right. But who is Eliza Ann Winters, the woman that he's accused of having an immoral relationship with? Well, recent work has told us who she is. I'm indebted to David Keller, who pointed this out to me. She was a young woman who was at a meeting on the 1st of November in 1832 in Springfield Township, Susquehanna County, Pennsylvania. And Martin Harris was there on a mission with his brother Emer, and he declared as he was preaching that Eliza, quote, has had a bastard child. He called her to repentance on the stand for having a bastard child. Okay. Well, Eliza didn't much like this and sued him for slander. She claimed $1,000 in damages for damaging her good name, fame, behavior, and character because it renders her infamous and scandalous among her neighbors. But Martin won the suit. Either Eliza couldn't prove that he libeled her or she had no good character to sully. So we're to believe that Martin Harris, who thinks that adultery is no crime with Levi Lewis and yet also condemns her for having a bastard child. Eliza didn't like Martin Harris, certainly had no cause to like the Mormons who'd called her a fornicator from the stand, was willing to sue him over it. How come she's not in the Hurlburt affidavits? Where's her testimony? Why isn't she running to the newspapers? Why isn't she claiming it in open court, you know, that she was seduced or molested or attacked by the wicked Mormon Joseph Smith? You know, that perfect opportunity, silence. And also later on, she continued to live in the area, I believe, and as a married woman later in life, she gave information on early Mormonism to this Frederick Mather guy who was writing a book. Well, why didn't she bring it up then? Again, it's not like, who's going to care, right? If anything, it's going to make her popular. Silence. Okay. Well, how does George Smith handle this tidbit of information? He claims that Eliza Winters perhaps did not resist Joseph's advances, but apparently talked about it all the same. Well, excuse me, but there's no record of her talking about it at all. Not in 1828 when it supposedly happened. Not in 1833 when the affidavit was given. Not in 1832 or not in 1879. She never mentioned it. So things we've learned from this. If your source is unreliable on most things, he's certain to be reliable about the adultery charge. And if the victim didn't go on record given multiple chances and motive, she still must have talked. The overall thing we've learned, as we said in France, plus ça change, plus c'est la même chose. The more things change, the more they stay the same. All right. So we will now do as many questions as we can here. Is there any sense of what percentage of 19th century plural marriages did not have the component of sexual relations that were simply ceilings? I don't have a great sense of that. I think by and large, though, that it would be a mistake to assume that that was the case. These people considered them marriages in every sense of the word. Certainly by the Utah period, to have them not be sexual relations, while it did happen on occasion, was by far the minority stance. Next question. People ask me how I feel about being the second wife. Is there a hierarchy for wives in heaven? Is the first wife more important than the second or the third, etc.? Well, this is a revealing question, I think. Revealing because it shows how some of the things that worry people about it, and some of how I think critics and even perhaps less sensitive members of the church may deal with it. You know, initially, it's a loaded question that you ask somebody. How do you feel about being a second wife? You know, as if that would be a problem. You know, as if that you should be worried. You weren't worried until they mentioned it, but now you certainly are. It is certainly true that from a social point of view, a cultural point of view, the first wife was often a more prestigious position among the Mormons, partly because they'd often been married to their first wife for longer, you know, and the second wife and the third wife were, you know, not something that anybody was looking for. And these people were not perfect, right? This was an extraordinarily difficult thing they had been asked to do. And so was there a hierarchy among wives at times? Certainly. Is there any doctrinal basis for that? I think certainly not. The Doctrine and Covenants 76 makes it clear that all those who attain the celestial glory have the same glory, you know, one as the Son. It's so. Yes. Oh, thank you. What else we got here? Do you believe that all those who achieve exaltation in the celestial kingdom will be required to practice polygamy? Do I believe that personally? No, I do not. Did some early Mormons believe that? Yes, they certainly did. What I believe is that people who don't obey God don't go to the celestial kingdom. Literally. For those people in those days, this was so difficult that the rhetoric, if you will, or the way they were taught, you know, insisted upon it. And, you know, it's like Noah and the ark, right? Do I think I need to go build a boat? No. If Noah didn't build the boat, was he in deep spiritual and physical trouble? You bet your life he was, you know? So there's a lot of things that were said, certainly, suggesting that plural marriage was essential for salvation. But the critics never temper that with remarks by the very same leaders. Brigham Young, for example. I'll just flip here to show you something. This is the FAIR Wiki. I've done a lot of these articles. If you scroll down to the plural marriage section, you can see all this. And there is a section called Plural Marriage Necessary for Exaltation. You read that, you'll see Brigham Young saying to people, for example, there will be men who will be saved with many wives, with one wife, and with no wife at all. And there's other statements like that. The fact that Brigham had to make those statements, I think, suggests how the rhetoric could at times get a bit out of control. You know, that saying, you people need to do this because God's command it, was easily morphed into, we all got to do this forever. But I don't believe that's the case, and the leaders of the church have certainly not taught that in the modern day. Will polygamy be making a return engagement at some point in the future? I certainly hope not. But I don't believe so. Nothing would astonish me more. In my opinion, one of the big functions of polygamy was to put the saints into tension with their host community, and frankly, plural marriage wouldn't do that for us. And you might think about this, though, on a serious note. It may be that continuing to support and sustain a prophet who practiced and preached polygamy just might. Your plural marriage may be coming to grips with plural marriage. Now, one question I've been asked a lot, and I've just got another one, so I'm going to do it before we run out of time. Two things, marriages to younger women and polyandry, or the marriage to other men's wives. Presentism. That says it all right there. Here we have a picture of a couple who 20 years ago was, I'm sure, at the cutting edge of fashion and hairstyle. Now we wonder what they were thinking. Okay, that's presentism, the judging of people of the past by other standards. David Keller and I have done some of this work, and Craig Foster, David, and I have a paper or a chapter in a book that will explore this in a lot more detail, but here's just to give you a taste. We found a lot of good data, but this is just a taste. This is census data from 1850. This tells what percentage of marriages were of the ages. The blue line is women, the red line is men. So look over there. You know, by 15, 2% of reported marriages of women are, and this is just the United States in 1850, okay? And look at the way it spikes up. I mean, before you get to 12%, you know, it's incredible. You sum all those together, it's something like 20 or 25% of marriages were to teenage women. But look how the curve is shifted over by men. There's a number of reasons for that. We won't go into that, but that's the first piece of the puzzle. Here we have Mormon marriages. These are monogamous civil marriages in Nauvoo. And you can see the dark bars are the age are the men, and the light bars are the women. So this tells you how many people were of these ages when they got married. So look, you have someone who's like 13 and a bit of change. You got about 9 people who are 14. You got, you know. So again, when we think about a 13-year-old getting married, we throw our hands up in the air. But for these people, that was not a big deal. Okay, and the writers and authors who don't tell you that are either ignorant or are trying to deceive you. Okay, you've got to consider this. Here, this is an interesting plot. Here I've used, this is the average difference in age between husband and wife, okay? The minimum difference, and then compared to Joseph. And you can see that Joseph is a bit over the average difference. He's the kind of yellowy line to the far right of each. But the maximum difference is huge. I mean, look at that, you know? Down at, the wife can be 16, and the maximum difference in Nauvoo among Mormons who are monogamous was like 32 or 35. You know, this is not bizarre, weird stuff for these people. And I have not found any mention by critic or member of the church until the mid to late 1850s that even mentions the age difference. I just don't think it was on the radar for these people. If you know of one, please come tell me, because I've looked for 4 years and I haven't found one. Here we have a bunch of data. The top, Kirtland, that's Mormon marriages in Kirtland. There's Nauvoo marriages, the ones we've looked at, the U.S. Census, Joseph, and then Nauvoo men, there aren't many of those, 34 to 38, that's Joseph's cohort, his age. And then the census, Joseph's cohort. I mean, look at them, they map almost perfectly. I mean, Joseph, who's the yellow line, it has a lower percentage of young women, just about, than all the others. He's got more older wives than the others, you know, and even people in the 1850 census who weren't Mormons, who were his age, had a greater or equivalent percentage of young brides. So I think this is just a dog that won't hunt. And anyway, more about it on the wiki. Go read it if you want more than you want to know. Polyandry, Catherine Danes. Perhaps nothing is less understood than Joseph Smith's ceilings to women who are already married because the evidence supports conflicting interpretations. This is probably the thing, in my experience, that bothers members the most. It is so foreign to our experience, and we don't know what to do with it. And I can't pretend to tell you exactly what to do with it either, because, frankly, the data isn't there. And you can make it mean whatever you want it to mean. And in some ways, it's very easy for a critic to use this as the final knife thrust. Okay? It means having women having more than one husband, but don't let that deceive you. You know, it's probably not accurate for how they saw it. You know, don't assume that it means what polyandry means in other parts of the world. It's its own thing. Here are all the wives that Compton identifies, and I've highlighted the ones that are polyandrous, that were married at the time. So here's them sorted out. One thing, though, is Sylvia Sessions Lyon, right there. Brian Hales has written a wonderful paper. It's there below there. Well, let me back up. Anyway, Hales has made the point, and I think it's a very good one, that Sylvia was probably not married at the time. There are two birth date, there are two possible dates for her marriage, 42 and 43. Neither one of them is signed by her. The 43 one, though, accords with her own report of her marriage. She told her daughter that she was sealed to Joseph Smith while her husband was out of the church. That works for a 43 date. It doesn't work for a 42 date. Compton, in his book, presumes that she must be retroactively changing the story to make herself look better for the 1942 date. But for the 43 date, you don't have to postulate that she's cooking history. Okay, so she probably isn't she probably was not married at the time. So why did they do this? Well, here's Zena Huntington. When I heard God had revealed the law of celestial marriage, that we would have the privilege of associating in family relationships, I searched the scriptures, and by humble prayer to my Heavenly Father, I obtained a testimony for myself that God required that this order to be established. She was interviewed by a hostile witness about it, and then finally shut him up by saying, "Mr. White, you are speaking on the most sacred experiences of my life." Whatever these relationships mean, these women regarded them with deep seriousness and had a deep spiritual component. Anyone who tries to tell you that this is just Joseph Smith and some women hopping into bed together is missing the point dramatically. One of the interesting things, though, which I noticed, is that is that a lot of the early marriages are these polyandrous ones. You get, what's her name, Fanny Alger, the first one. You get Louisa Beeman, maybe one other one. And then the next 10 or 11 marriages are all these polyandrous ones, except for him marrying his dead brother's wife, which may be the same kind of thing, just that his brother happened to be dead. Now, why would that be? If you think about it, these must be the most difficult marriages for the people involved, wouldn't they? Why? Well, in the first point, the women are less likely to accept because they're already married, right? It's one thing to go up to a young, perhaps romantic, unmarried girl and say, let's get married polygamously. It's quite another to approach someone who has a husband, who has children, and say, hey, okay? There's also a husband involved, which, call me crazy, I think would probably be something of a sticking point, right? There's the risk of anger, exposure, violence, and yet this doesn't happen, right? Henry Jacobs does not call Joseph out for 6 guns at high noon. And it's even stranger than the Bible. At least with regular plural marriage, you can appeal to Abraham, Isaac, and Jacob. But, you know, what are you going to use for polyandry? Okay. Well, all of that presumes, of course, that the polyandrous marriages had sexual relations in them. And so I have long wondered if it wasn't mostly about sealing. I was always skeptical of that for 2 reasons. One, it seemed too easy and too pat, and I worried that maybe I was just trying to avoid sexuality in these relationships. But the second reason was Sylvia Sessions, the lady about the Hales paper. Because Sylvia Sessions has the only, in my opinion, good case for a child by Joseph Smith. The rest of them do not hold water, I don't think. And ironically, it is the only child that Brody did not mention, which gives you some idea of how accurate she was. But suddenly, so I was always kind of, you know, on the fence about this. But then Hale's paper came along and got rid of one of the big arguments against this. And I began to think, well, maybe that's the case. Maybe that's how it worked. I don't know. But then I ran onto something in my own family history that I was reading. There is evidence from this that some early Mormons, at least, firmly believed that a faithful spouse could help exalt a wayward or even a non-member spouse. Okay, let me read this. I don't know that this has ever been printed or published in any scholarly discussion of it. This is my great-great-great-grandfather, Isaiah Moses Coombs, who was 21 years old when he came to Utah in 1855. He had been in Illinois during the Nauvoo period, but he had not lived in Illinois. His family was far too poor. So they didn't suffer much persecution there. He and his family were the only members, and they were too poor to go west when the rest of the saints went. Okay? So he got married to a girl who was not a member. It was his childhood sweetheart. He describes her in glowing terms in his journal, how much he loved this woman. A year after they got married, he went west, and she refused to go. This is what Coombs said about her. Do I have it here? Oh yeah, here it is, sorry. Okay. Not least was the consideration that I was obeying the voice of God and that I was taking a course that would secure my own glory and exaltation and that would eventually, either in this life or that which is to come, enable me to bind my wife, remember his non-member, non-believing wife, who was never a member, bind my wife to me in bands that could not be broken. She was blind then, but the day would come when she would see. Close quote. His wife never joined the church, and yet he continued. This was written, you know, long after the fact, so he knew how the story worked out, and he continued to insist that this was so. Okay? And to me, this is particularly persuasive because he was not writing this account for public consumption. He wrote it for his children. He had no polemic purpose save to tell his story. He was not prominent in the church. He was outside. He was one of the rank and file, garden variety. So if a 21-year-old convert in rural Illinois, not at the hub of power, is thinking like this to the extent that he is willing to leave his wife and their new child, and head west, I suggest to you that he probably wasn't the only one thinking that way. So I suspect, on the basis of all that these polyandrous sealings had as their intent to bind people to whom Joseph was very close, including their non-member or faithless husbands, many of whom, for whom Joseph had great affection. Well, we got 15 minutes. Anyway, you can read all about this in gory detail there. That's my article. So there's more there. You can see all the sources. You can write and tell me why I'm wrong if you think so. Okay, I'm going to try and work through as many more as we can here. Are we embarrassed about polygamy? When asked about polygamy, church leaders seem to want to brush the topic off by stating that we don't practice that anymore. Yet we seem uncomfortable about it. It's still something we believe in. Do we believe it will be practiced again in this life by the LDS Church? Well, I don't know what you all believe, but I don't. And do we believe it will be practiced in the eternities? Well, I think it's clear that in some form it will exist in the eternities, but I don't think we know a lot about that. So are we embarrassed about in the eternities, but I don't

plural marriage requires a great deal of time. Okay, if you want a, you know, a bullet point soundbite answer, you have come to the wrong place. And the critics know that. It's very easy to say Joseph Smith was married to a 14-year-old girl. Okay, explaining all that takes some time. And 60 Minutes and 2020 are not going to wait for President Hinckley to get out his flow charts. Okay? So it's sort of between a rock and a hard place, and I think that's the most difficult thing about it, is that it's very hard to explain succinctly. We also don't know what to do with some of this stuff, and that's okay, but that makes us look wishy-washy to outsiders looking in. And then the third thing is that the church continues to struggle with members who go after the so-called polygamous cults, you know, who continue to do that, and who I am certain would look at any positive comment about plural marriage from a leader of the church as a nudge, nudge, wink, wink to them to practice it. Why do I say that? I say that because I personally, in Alberta, have been called as an expert witness in behalf of a polygamist apostate in Alberta who is being subject to a church court for practicing and preaching polygamy and wanted to call me as an expert witness to defend him. Fortunately, his stake president declined that opportunity to hear from me. But the guy was quoting a paper I wrote where the very first paragraph I said, I am convinced that plural marriage was stopped by designated priesthood authority and should not be practiced in the church. You know, so if someone will take a nobody like me and twist it, heaven help what they would do to something Gordon B. Hinckley or Thomas S. Monson said. So I don't know if those are the reasons, but to me, those strike me as reasons why this is very difficult to answer. And we may just have to live with that. We got 10 minutes. There's more questions, but let me close with this. And when I'm kind of, I want to bring this to some sort of a conclusion that I hope will be somewhat, you know, wrap it up nicely, and then afterwards, if Scott wants me to do more, I guess I can keep yapping till you're sick of me. I'm going to read one more question. It's actually a series of questions. It was emailed in, and it's very good because I think it speaks to a lot of things and may, in fact, speak more to the fundamental root difficulty we all have than just the historical nuts and bolts. And I hope you will excuse me, but I will speak about my personal journey, if you want to call it that, with this material. And if that's useful, or if what I say is useful, great. And if it isn't, well then please just ignore me and go back to what you were doing. So the question begins. I am a woman and not, in capital letters, a fan of polygamy, although I and my husband are both descendants of it. Is the text of Doctrine and Covenants 132 the origin of the practice? My answer. The best historical evidence suggests that plural marriage was revealed to Joseph by at least 1831 and that he was teaching it to a limited circle, or at least mentioning it to a limited circle, by late that year. It is possible, and some think probable, that Doctrine and Covenants 132 is one or more revelations on this and other topics that were given well before it was written down in 1842. Whether the DNC 132 text is the first encounter Joseph had, we don't know. Her question goes on, wasn't it originally to be practiced only by those who received a special calling to do so? Well, my answer, in a way, yes, but that doesn't do justice to the picture. Joseph was told in DNC 132 that only one person would hold that power and that was him. But there was no suggestion there that he would be the only one to do it or that it would be done on a limited scale. Certainly, Joseph taught others to do it, emphasized that it was important and a commandment, and later leaders of the church still approved, expanded it even beyond that. Later, leaders of the church still approved plural marriages, but, you know, so they still had control over it, but it wasn't like they were restricting it by any means. Question continues, did the practice mushroom beyond expectations and sort of get out of control? The fundamental LDS groups of Texas, Colorado City, and others have clearly shown how evil the practice is and how it's not a blessing to women and children. Is it possible Joseph Smith made a mistake in introducing the practice? Finally, an easy question. And I was just handed something here that said that, I don't have it right in front of me, but it's something. Oh, here it is. Richard Bushman has said to a group of CES that he believes polygamy was a faulty revelation. Is polygamy a faulty revelation, in my opinion? So you will hear this argument.

0: Pardon me?
1: Bushman said it is or is not faulty.
0: Is, according to this author. I've never heard that or read that from Bushman, but that's what they say. First thing on the issue of the fundamentalists, I would be very careful about trying to draw analogies to what plural marriage was like in the 19th century with what you see on TV about fundamentalist people. In fact, I would be reluctant to draw conclusions about what I see with Warren Jeffs and company about the rest of the fundamentalists. I don't think that's fair to them. I certainly don't think it's fair to the early saints. I will elaborate on that on the website, but there's too many differences for it to be anything but a rough and very crude analogy. But the question that the Bushman question, or the question she ends with, was this a mistake? Was it all a mistake? Well, anything's possible. And there are some members of the church who have taken that stance. Todd Compton, in his book In Sacred Loneliness, is very clear that he regards the restoration of plural marriage as unnecessary. He regards the practice as a mistake that was adopted because of over-enthusiasm for the restoration of all things as a tragic and unnecessary error. And personally, I really don't think it matters what a member of the church believes about polygamy, unless whatever it is you believe leads you to decide that Joseph was not a prophet of God, that Jesus is not the Christ, and that the authority and the ordinances and the authority to perform them are not vested in the Church of Jesus Christ of Latter-day Saints. If whatever you conclude, or whatever I conclude, leads you to challenge those things or to doubt those things, then polygamy suddenly matters a very great deal. So you can adopt Brother Compton's conclusion if we wish, but I would offer one caution. There is an old saying that when you pick up one end of a stick, you pick up the other end. Okay? We should be clear about the full implications about what Compton is offering us before we rush to embrace it because we think it will solve our problems, calm our hearts, and make us feel better. Okay? And what I suggest you must consider is this. Joseph claimed that Doctrine and Covenants 132 was a revelation from God. It's in the canon. He said he knew it so well he could dictate it again once Emma burned it up. Seriously. He also claimed that an angel had come to him at least three times and commanded him to practice plural marriage. Early polygamists, men and women, reported similar dramatic experiences. They are on the wiki. Look up spiritual experiences, plural wives and families. Okay? So this suggestion which Compton offers us has a potential fatal weakness, which you must be aware of if you're going to adopt it, and that weakness is this. If Joseph could be mistaken about Doctrine and Covenants 132, what's to stop me from concluding that he wasn't mistaken about GNC 1 and 2 and 3 and 4 and the temple ceremony, and da-da-da-da-da-da. And if Joseph can really mistake or lie about an angel coming to him to tell him to practice plural marriage three times, then what's to stop Joseph from lying about or mistaking an angel bringing him the Aaronic priesthood, or the Melchizedek priesthood, or the gold plates? Now, Compton may not draw those conclusions. To my knowledge, he does not, for which I applaud him. But anti-Mormons understand very well that accepting that model seriously risks you concluding not just that Joseph was a prophet who made a mistake, but that Joseph was no prophet at all. And that is one reason, I am convinced, why they have embraced Compton's book so happily. It is not because of the great primary sources. It is not because it gives you access to things that are hard to find unless you're in the church archives. It is for that reason, that if you accept Compton's thesis, the other end of the stick is waiting, or potentially is. So personally, I am not convinced that Joseph made a mistake. And in fact, I am confident that he did not. And I will conclude now by telling you why. And again, I apologize for the personal nature of some of this, but it's the only way to tell it. And during the two-hour drive through beautiful northern Montana, it became clear to me that I should say this. I was always aware of plural marriage, and I knew that Joseph had practiced it. But when I first began to study the details, it was by way of the Van Wagener volume with which I began our little chat today. And I almost immediately encountered the claims of the womanizing trouble on pages 4 to 5. And I stopped at that point, because I hadn't done the legwork to demonstrate what we did here today. Okay? The author dumped it on me, and he moved on. And I had to decide what to do with it. And many of you, or most of you, have perhaps had that experience of kind of bopping along blissfully, and then someone presents you with some stuff and just kind of leaves you to deal with it. And that's why plural marriage is such a useful tool for the aunties, is because they don't have to do much. Okay. So I thought about it a lot, and I didn't know much, but I knew three things. One, I knew that I didn't know enough to answer the questions that this was going to bring up. Two, I knew that finding the answers, if there were any, was going to take a lot of time and a lot of work. And three, I knew that I might not be intellectually or spiritually up to the challenge of finding those answers, or recognizing the answers, or being satisfied with the answers. And I knew that answers might not exist. So I determined then to take that to the Lord, and it was one of the most interesting experiences of my life. The scriptures talk about having the spirits give you words, give the spirit give you words to pray when you don't know what you should say. Well, I thought I knew what I was going to say, but apparently that wasn't what I was supposed to say, so I ended up saying something quite different from what I knelt down intending to talk about. Somewhat to my surprise, I found myself telling my Father in heaven what bothered me, and instead of begging him for answers or insisting upon them, as I had half planned to do, I found myself telling him that I would not forsake him, that I would not forsake our relationship, that I was not going to turn my back on it or on him, and that I was not going to abandon my covenants. I told him that come what may, I would do whatever he wanted me to do. And then I asked him if it would be spiritually dangerous for me to commit the kind of time and energy and effort and intellectual work that this project would probably require. And I thought that that was going to be the first of many struggling prayers over the issue. But God is gracious, and he told me very clearly that I was quite free to investigate it, that it would all work out, though he gave me no idea of how or in what way, and that I had nothing to worry about. And here I am, 4 years later, talking about it. You must be careful what you ask for. You may get it. I almost think he was a little bit unfair. If I had known this was part of the deal, I did not bargain for this. I did not set out to be the person people ask about plural marriage. Anyone out there who wants the title can see me after. But it has, as I have thought about that experience, it has been my experience with Fair and elsewhere that even the idea of plural marriage, and I think you pick that up very well in this, you know, quite heartrending letter that I've been reading from here, even the idea of plural marriage is deeply hurtful for some people, especially women. And it's more, I'm convinced, than just some kind of social or cultural revulsion. I think sometimes it speaks to the things that we have experienced in our lives. It brings up memories of the abuse of power, or of men who mistreated us, or sexual abuse, or inconsiderate spouses, or a host of other things. And it also is easily made to seem a textbook example of the abuse of religion for power, the preacher who wants you and your daughter in exchange for salvation. And I sympathize with all those reactions, because I know something of them. But perhaps because of them, or in my case, because of the vastness of the topic, we become very uneasy in a way with plural marriage that I don't see with other apologetic issues. We feel a pressure, an urgency to solve this problem above all others, once and for all, and quickly. The more we look, the harder it seems to solve it, in large part because the usual sources that we have to rely on, as I have shown you, do very little to help us solve it. And without the primary sources, we are, in a sense, lost. And the cycle is thus a vicious one, because the more we try to solve it, the more it gets dumped on us. There is a song by Paul Simon on his most, in my opinion, underrated album, Hearts and Bones, 1983. It is a song called Think Too Much, number B. It's called B because he wrote a song called Think Too Much, and then he had to write another song because he wasn't happy with the first song. So the Think Too Much song is about somebody who thinks too much and he thought too much. So the song is called Think Too Much, version B. And there, it goes like this. The left side of my brain, it dominates the right, and the right side has to labor through the long and speechless night. And in the night, my father came to me and held me to his chest and said, there's not much more that you can do, go on and get some rest. And I said, yeah, maybe I think too much. Maybe I think too much. Oh, maybe I think too much. Close quote. Now, I am not, before some mouth breather on the internet concludes otherwise, I am not suggesting that we stop thinking or that I think thinking is a bad idea. I trust that the hundreds of wiki pages I have written with thousands of footnotes and the fact that I'm standing up here and that I have 2,000 pages of notes on plural marriage on my computer suggests that I think thinking is an okay thing. Okay? But the problem was, in that moment when I first approached God with this, was that my spiritual life did not have 4 or 5 years, which is how long I've been doing this now, to sit in the church archives. My spiritual life could not be put on hold for that long. How long could I halt between two opinions? If Joseph be Baal or a sexual predator, don't follow him. Okay? Jesus called the apostles and did not tell them to spend 3 or 4 years with the primary sources before deciding to come follow me. And for me, ultimately, the question I see now had nothing to do with plural marriage at all. Plural marriage was only the catalyst for a much more fundamental question, and that question was, do I trust Father? And I see now, by the grace of God, that my instinctive reaction was to do that, to express my trust, and amazingly, to mean it. I did not realize it at the time, but what I effectively chose to do, if I can put it crudely, is I chose to consecrate my brain. I value my brain. We all do. Nobody likes to be thought foolish, or naive, or ill-informed, or duped, or cognitively dissonant, or any of the other labels people can put upon us. I'm a doctor. I'm regarded as a reasonably smart person. I love science. I love evidence. I am a skeptic. I'm a rationalist. I say that about myself. I am all those things. That's part of how I conceive of myself. I could have gone before God and I could have demanded answers. I could have told him, I want the evidence and I want it now. I want closure. I could have issued him ultimatums. I could have told him that if this didn't work out, I was quitting. But I chose instead to consecrate my brain. I was willing to sacrifice my self-image, my years of learning, my intellectual effort, and my social respectability on the internet, which I'm sure is crashing as I speak, because I trusted Father. But you know, it's the funny thing about consecration. You always get back everything you consecrate with interest. Once my father and I had our understanding, which took maybe 10 minutes, I was back to thinking again. And immediately I began to get more answers and perspective that I know what to do. And it hasn't stopped yet. It's like trying to drink from a hose. And I apologize for spraying you all, but I haven't exactly got it controlled yet. Okay? I got it shaken down, pressing together, running over. I threw bread on the water, and God sent back an aircraft carrier with a bakery on top. My only fear in saying all this is that some people will think I'm offering a pat answer. I am not. Abraham was asked to consecrate Isaac, and with Isaac went all the treasured promises, everything that made Abraham Abraham. But he put his son on the altar and he got him back, and so much more. We know how Abraham's story ends, but Abraham did not, and as Elder Maxwell observed, even when we know it's a test, we can't say, look, Ma, no hands. You can't consecrate your brain while crossing your fingers and hoping that you can somehow trick God by going through the intellectual motions and that he will support our demand for proof. You can't ask for a sign, but I bear you my witness that signs follow them that believe, in this as in everything. And so I have tried to answer some questions today, but I will leave you with one, and that question is, do you trust Father? If you do, I have no worries. And if you do not, or if you've forgotten how, or you fear you may be starting to, you must start there, because no answer from me or anyone else will satisfy you on a historical matter. And if plural marriage doesn't trip you up, something will. Settle it up with Father, and then you and I can talk. Praise be to the man who communed with Jehovah. I will not bear you testimony of the history I have told you, for that could all change tomorrow. But I bear witness of the Lord of the outstretched arm, who comes into our nights and into our days and clasps us to his chest, and who gives us back 100-fold of all the poor leavings that we drop upon the altar, sometimes with clenched fists and worried backward glances. We really didn't want to give it up. that we drop upon the altar, which is already stained with his far more impressive sacrifice on our behalf. May God be with you. In the name of Jesus Christ, amen.
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3: I'd like to welcome Brant Gardner as a speaker. Brant Gardner's academic background includes work towards a PhD in Mesoamerican ethnohistory in the State University of New York, Albany. He publishes works on Mesoamerica, and this is where it's nice where I can just cut the bio and say read it later, because I usually can't read the words he has in here because they're too complicated. Brant is a friend, and he's got some exceptional work out on the Book of Mormon, and I think you'll really enjoy his topic here, which is, the title is, From the East to the West, the Problem of Directions in the Book of Mormon. So, Brant Gardner.

0: Not too close or?
1: No, closer.
0: Closer?
1: Closer the better.
0: Okay, we're fine, Mr. Sound Man here. All right. See, and then I get it that close and I can't read the darn thing. Gets this thing in my eye. Do the best I can. We'll figure it out. We're going to have to kind of angle over this way a bit, you know, so I see the paper. Okay. In 1965, John L. Sorensen published an ancient American setting for the Book of Mormon. That book was the culmination of decades of work establishing a real-world setting that plausibly fit textual geography in the Book of Mormon. Sorensen's model places the Book of Mormon in the part of the region in a part of the region known as Mesoamerica, extending perhaps from a little south of modern Guatemala, somewhere north of the Isthmus of Tehuantepec. In addition to his work on the geography, Sorensen took his correlation to the next step. He examined the relationship between the available historical and cultural information for that region and the descriptions and events in the Book of Mormon, and those correlations have been impressive and have led to a lot of productive investigation. In spite of the many reasons that recommend this model, there is one major problem with the correlation. Dan G. Matheny, a lawyer with a PhD in anthropology from the University of Utah, explains, "The most fundamental geographical problem associated with Sorensen's model has to do with issues of directionality. In order for his model to fit the geography of the Mesoamerica, one must assume that the Nephites had a system of directions with cardinal directions skewed 45 degrees or more off of the usually observed cardinals. In other words, the whole directional card must be shifted by more than 60 degrees to the west for this model to fit the geography of the chosen area. Otherwise, as Vogel has pointed out, the land north will be on the west, the land south on the east, and so forth. Making this shift in directions creates its own set of problems, however, because in such a Nephite directional system, the sun would come up in the south and set in the north." These are serious considerations. How could Nephites possibly think that the sun would come up in the south and set in the north? They couldn't. Yet we have a geographic correlation that fits both the real-world geography and cultural history remarkably well, except when we come to the terms north, south, east, and west. I propose that if Mesoamerica is a good fit for the Book of Mormon, that we can use Mesoamerica to re-examine the nature of that fit. In short, an understanding of the Mesoamerican directional system offers an explanation for the way that the Book of Mormon directions correspond to that geography without a recourse to an artificial shift in the directions. Scholars have found very similar directional system among the various Mesoamerican cultures. Much of the data come from the Maya cultures because the ability to translate the carved and painted text

provides a unique view of the pre-contact culture currently unavailable for any other Mesoamerican people. Nevertheless, what may be carefully worked out among the Maya data have sufficient corroboration and data from other cultures to allow an essentially pan-Mesoamerican orientation system. The Mesoamerican system is not a replica of our Western understanding of cardinal directions, even though it is often described using Western directional terms. While both systems are used to describe the real world and share some base characteristics, there is an incomplete overlap in meaning between the two systems. That incomplete overlap in meaning is too often hidden when we use the terms of the Western system of cardinal directions to describe the Mesoamerican system. Unlike the four cardinal directions, the Mesoamerican system had five directions. Four have similarities to our north, south, east, and west, but the fifth direction was the center, which has no Western counterpart. But it was nevertheless a very important part of Mesoamerican method of orientation in the world. David Friedel, professor of archaeology at Washington University in St. Louis, and Linda Sheely, professor of art at the University of Texas, described this concept for the Maya. Just as the Maya gods marked the periphery by placing the four sides and corners around the center, the Maya shaman creates a five-part image to sanctify space and open a portal to the other world. Mayanists have adopted the Latin word quincunx for this five-point concept, although the Maya have many ways of expressing it in their own languages. The discerning of the four sides, or the four corners, and the establishing of their position relative to the center point is what we mean by centering. The Yucatec farmers today center their fields ritually even before they begin to cut them out of the fallow brushland. They mark off their fields and the units within them with small piles of stone, just as villages mark off their lands from those of neighboring communities with large piles of stone. For Westerners, the very idea of a direction almost implies movement. Our system tells us where we are headed. The Mesoamerican system helped people define where they were. From small to large, or large to small, Mesoamerican people centered themselves, their homes, and their cities at the crossroads of the world. Mary Miller, professor of history of art at Yale, and Carl Taube, associate professor of the Department of Anthropology at the University of California, Riverside, described the way that the five-part concept influenced multiple levels of the Mesoamerican world. One of the underlying organizational principles of Mesoamerican religion is replication, in which essential patterns of everyday life and surrounding world were copied and incorporated as models of religious thought and action. Basic features of the social world are often repeated on an increasingly larger scale to encompass the world and the workings of the universe. For example, in the Maya region, the house with its four walls and corner posts could stand for a maize field, the community, and the structure of the cosmos. Grand and abstract concepts are placed in human terms, and conversely, the ordered structure of the universe serves to sanctify and validate human social conventions. There was no universal center. Each city was its own world, its own center. Each family home replicated the world and placed that family at its center. Not only does the center direction differ from our Western understanding, even the Mesoamerican directions that roughly correspond to our north, south, east, and west are differently conceived. Susan Milbrath, affiliate professor of anthropology at the University of Florida, describes the Mesoamerican mode of orientation using a Maya community as her example. Analysis of Chimula astronomical concepts indicates that the primary axis is an east-west direction based on the sun's daily path. Even though they recognize that the zenith position is overhead, east is visualized as up direction and west as down. A universal aspect of Mesoamerican directional systems is that they are based on the path of the sun. They encode that path throughout the year,
tracing the shifting rising and setting of the sun from solstice to solstice. Western cardinal directions are conceptually a plus sign, with each direction directly and cleanly associated with the pure direction equidistant from all other directions. The Mesoamerican system, on the other hand, is better represented in the form of an X. East is not a line toward the sun at the equinox, but the entire wedge created by tracing the passage of the sun along the horizon from solstice to solstice from the center. Archaeologist Prudence M. Rice puts it clearly. The Maya quadripartite organization of horizontal space is not strictly based on the four fixed cardinal directions recognized in the modern world. Instead, the divisions seem to invoke the solstice equinox positions and movements of the sun as it rises on the eastern horizon and sets in the western. Although the plausible origin of this conception is the travel of the sun along the horizon, Mesoamerican systems regularize their depictions and therefore their perceptions into a quadripartite system surrounding the center. The world was depicted as a square with lines drawn from the center and to each of the corners. The Codex Mendoza shows the Aztec capital at the center of the world. That's the graphic on the left, the one on the right being the artist's depiction of what that would have looked like. Tenochtitlan, indicated by the eagle and the cactus, the symbol of Tenochtitlan, sits at the center of the crossed lines that extend from each corner of the cosmos to the opposite corner. While the five-part conception defined the understanding of one's orientation in the cosmos, the actual directional system appears to have been built on only a single direction, which was the path of the sun throughout the day and throughout the year. Other spatial relationships were made according to that defined axis. Steven Pinker, professor of psychology at Harvard University, provides some interesting background on this terminological problem. His emphasis was on understanding how the brain encodes meaning rather than anything to do with geography, but the example is informative. A set of studies by the anthropologist Stephen Levinson and his colleagues aim to show that a language's spatial terms determine how its speakers use the three dimensions of space to remember the locations of objects. Levinson's group examined Tzeltal, a language spoken in the Chiapas region of Mexico. Tzeltal has no general words for left or right. The closest it has are terms for left or right arm or leg, but the terms are rarely used for the left side of an object, table, or room. Instead, the Tzeltal describes spatial relationships or spatial arrangements relative to the mountain slope that dominates their village. The spatial vocabulary of Tzeltal includes words that mean up the slope, which is roughly southward, down the slope, roughly northward, and across the slope. These coordinates are not used just when traipsing up and down the mountain, but also when on flat terrain or indoors, and even when describing the arrangements of small objects. According to Levinson, Tzeltal speakers say, the spoon is downslope of the teacup, not the spoon is on the right of the teacup. We should not assume that Tzeltal speakers don't understand right and left. They certainly do. They simply use different terminology to describe those spatial relationships. What Pinker didn't know was that the upslope-downslope spatial orientation was repeated in their concept of world directions. Upslope-downslope are not only the terms that the Tzeltal use for left-right, but are also used instead of south and north. The Tzeltal conceive of the east-west axis as the critical direction for orientation. Upslope, left and south, and downslope, right and north, are simply the same terms that they would use for anything else that is spatially oriented against the main reference, the sun in the case of the directions, or the human body in the case of the location of the spoon and the cup.
they are not terms for north and south, but simply for spatial orientation against a central position. David Stewart of the Peabody Museum at Harvard University analyzed two Maya glyphs and argued for their meaning as right and left by noting their visual associations with other glyphs typically given as south and north. He concludes, as students of Maya cosmology have often noted, the sun's path defines the principal axis of the universe with its right and left, determining the perpendicular axis that corresponds to our north and south. In Chamula and other Maya communities, the celestial sides are perceived from the sun's own perspective. The idea is corroborated by a larger study of direction terms in various Mesoamerican languages. Nicholas A. Hopkins, visiting instructor at the Centro de Estudios Mayas at the Universidad Nacional Autónoma de México, and J. Catherine Josserand, research associate, Pre-Columbian Art Research Institute, found a general agreement in vocabulary for east and west that was related to the path of the sun. They note, terms for north and south are much more elusive. First, there are far fewer reports for these terms. Second, there are no consistent patterns in the nomenclature. Many languages have no recorded terms for north and south, even when east and west are noted. They conclude, the extreme chaos of the terms for north and south reinforces the idea that these directions are almost irrelevant. Directional orientation is based on the movement of the sun east to west, and the other two directions are of lesser importance. How then do we derive a system of four directions that is recorded in the village barrios, regional states, and other matters? The solution seems to be, as Karen Bassey has argued, that east and west are not directions at all, but broad quadrants of the sky centered on, but not limited to, the cardinal directions east and west. East is the entire section of the horizon where the sun rises during the year from solstice to solstice and back again. This quadrant is represented in site layout by the E-group complexes found at Washaktun and elsewhere. West is the corresponding quadrant where the sun is observed to set. North and south are simply the quadrants that lie between these two, that lie at the sides of the sky, to the right hand or to the left. That is, two defined quadrants simply imply two others, giving a total of four. The four corners of the Maya world are simply the limits of the east-west quadrants and do not imply four cardinal directions. Hopkins and Josserand report an interesting example of what happened when an informant was asked to give a word for north. A Tocolobal speaker, a Maya language, did not provide a word, but rather a definition. And I've actually got the Tocolobal here, but since Mark would be the only one laughing at me when I tried to pronounce it, I'll skip that part for you. The translation is, we are looking north when we stand with our left hand toward where the sun goes down. So when he was asked for a word for north, that's what he came up with. There was no north in the Mesoamerican system, only a spatial relationship to that side of the sun's path. That is why the vocabulary varies so greatly. It wasn't that Mesoamericans didn't know where north was. They conceived it entirely differently. It existed only as a quadrant on the left or the right of the sun's path, where some Mesoamerican cultures called it right and some left. It is both interesting and important to note that that Mesoamericans were not the only peoples to use left-right rather than specific names for directions. William J. Hamlin, professor of history at Brigham Young University, notes, the Hebrews, like most Semitic peoples, oriented themselves by facing east toward the rising sun. Thus, east in Hebrew was simply front, with south as right, north as left, and west as rear or sea. The Egyptians oriented themselves by facing south toward the source of the Nile. One of the terms for south in Egyptian is also a term for face. The usual word for north is probably related to a word that means back of the head, and the word for east is the same as left, and west is the word for right.
One need not assume any linguistic connection between Middle Eastern and Mesoamerican languages to account for the similarities. Using the body as a directional model from an accepted focal point is easily seen as an independent invention. So where do we go with that in the Book of Mormon? It is worth explaining that our Book of Mormon is the result of Joseph Smith's translation. The nature of that translation has been the subject of discussion among faithful scholars, with opinions ranging from Brigham H. Roberts' declaration that Joseph had to give an expression of those facts and ideas in such language as he could command, to Royal Skousen's understanding that Joseph Smith precisely read a translation that had already been done and which appeared in some manner on the interpreters. My own analysis of the available data is more in line with Roberts. And Royal and I talked yesterday, and we realized we haven't talked about this yet. We ought to. In the case of Book of Mormon directions, I suggest that Joseph used common vocabulary to express the Book of Mormon system of spatial orientation, and that the perception of cardinal directions in the text is the result of the translation rather than the plate text. I also suggest that there are sufficient hints to allow us to reconstruct that plate text system from the traces remaining in Joseph's translation. In the case of Book of Mormon directions, I suggest that Joseph used, although we certainly find the words north, south, east, and west in the Book of Mormon, there is an important and very specific phrase that I believe replicates the essential Mesoamerican direction system. From the east to the west. That's the phrase, from the east to the west. Against the background of Mesoamerican directions, it is a reasonable initial hypothesis that this phrase represents plate text terms that indicated the path of the sun. This phrase, implying solar movements, occurs 10 times. There is a single occurrence of from the west to the east in 3 Nephi 1:17 and a single related from the sea east to the sea west in Helaman 3:8. Importantly, both of these reversals of solar directions come in the context of an expansion of the meaning of the whole earth. Didn't I put one of those on? I did. And they began to know that the Son of God must shortly appear, yea, and find all the people upon the face of the whole earth from the west to the east, both in the land north and in the land south, were so exceedingly astonished that they fell to earth. And then the next one, and it came to pass that they did multiply and spread, did go forth upon the land southward to the land northward, and they spread insomuch that they began to cover the face of the whole earth from the sea south to the sea north, from the sea west to the sea east. Although the from-to construction implies movement, the cases of from the west to the east do not come in connection with any movement, but rather with descriptions of the face of the whole earth. With only two examples, it's a weak hypothesis, but I suggest that there was a literary reversal used in describing whole earth. I believe that by reversing the known path of the sun, it placed the face of the whole earth firmly in metaphorical rather than the physical realm. In contrast to the movement implied when using the phrase from the east to the west, the common usage for the other two directions is on the north and on the south. There are no instances of from the north to the south or from to the south to the north, not even in verses describing the whole earth. From it, for example, Alma 46:17, and it came to pass that when he had poured out his soul to God, he named all the land which was south of the land desolation, yea, and fine, all the land, both on the north and on the south, a chosen land, a land of liberty. Where the Mesoamerican cultures used terms such as on the right, on the left, or some other spatial indicator, such as upslope, downslope of the Tzaltal, the Book of Mormon translation supplies the words north and south. Although the specific word comes from Joseph's Western translations, the words are couched in phrases that replicate the functional relationships of the Mesoamerican system.
The Book of Mormon vocabulary of spatial orientation also replicates the four quarters assigned to the east, west, and the sides of the sky known as the north and the south. In Mosiah 27:6 we find, "And there began to be much peace again in the land, and the people began to be very numerous, and began to scatter abroad upon the face of the earth, yea, on the north, and on the south, and on the east, and on the west, building large cities and villages in all quarters of the land." Of course, this is not definitively a translation from the plate text, because we also find quarters of the land in the Bible, and it's always possible that the term was borrowed from biblical usage. Nevertheless, it fits with the entire system, even if it can't be probatory of the source of the concept. This conception of the Nephite usage of directional terms helps us explain a passage that would be otherwise difficult. The flight of the Lamanite-Amalekite army is described in Alma 2:35-37. "And it came to pass, when they had all crossed the river Sidon, that the Lamanites and the Amalekites began to flee before them, notwithstanding that they were so numerous that they could not be numbered. And they fled before the Nephites toward the wilderness, which was west and north, away beyond the borders of the land, and the Nephites did pursue them with all their might and did slay them. Yea, they were met on every hand and slain and driven until they were scattered on the west and on the north until they had reached the wilderness," which was called Hermounts, "and it was that part of the wilderness which was infested by wild and ravenous beasts." In this description, a fleeing army heads both west and north. Because we see northward with some frequency in the Book of Mormon, it could have been used to indicate travel to the northwest. Instead, the text opts for travel both north and west. This is conceptually difficult in the plus-style cardinal directions, but quite understandable if the X-style quadrants are meant. In that case, they would simply wander back and forth over the conceptual line dividing the west quarter from the north quarter. Just as with the description given by the Tohola Baal speaker, if one were to stand with their left hand to the sun setting during the summer solstice, one would be looking north, and that north corresponds quite nicely to the north Sorensen suggested. No skewing of 60 degrees to the west is required. However, it should be noted that it would be a misrepresentation of Nephite directions to use north and south to indicate only the direction based on the summer solstice. For Nephites, north would have included anything to that side of the sun's path. An inherent misperception of any ancient directional system simply occurs by our attempts to represent them on a map. Our map takes a bird's eye view, and often literally a satellite's view, of the land we're interested in. Almost any map that we use to describe Book of Mormon geography assumes an understanding of an area of land larger than the ancients would have comprehended. Their world was limited to what they could see, travel to, or have described to them. No remaining map created by any Mesoamerican people has any of the details of our modern maps. They are spatially inaccurate and locate landmarks without precise distances or interrelationships. The maps place the reader at the center and describe the conceptual bounds of the world in distances that might be a day or two travel. Combined with the differences in terminology and cultural perceptions, it's little wonder that the Book of Mormon directions appear difficult to fit onto a modern map. That inherent difficulty becomes even greater when we insist upon reading literal geographic statements where the text does not intend a literal reading. That's the issue that clouds our understanding of Nephite seas. So now the question is, where was the Nephite sea east and the sea west? Another possible contraindication for Sorensen's geographic correlation is the relationship of that geography to the surrounding seas. Helaman 3:8 clearly mentions four seas. "And it came to pass that they did multiply and spread, and did go forth from the land southward to the land northward, and did spread insomuch that they began to cover the whole face of the earth, from the sea south to the sea north, and from the sea west to the sea east."
Some Book of Mormon geographers therefore insist on finding four surrounding bodies of water. However, John E. Clark notes, of these seas, I am convinced that the reference to a North Sea and a South Sea is devoid of any concrete geographical content. All specific references or allusions to Book of Mormon seas are only to the East and West Seas. Any geography that tries to accommodate a North and South Sea, I think, is doomed to fail. But we cannot dismiss the reference of these seas out of hand. If they are metaphorical, what was the metaphor? And this figure that I've got up here shows a conceptualization of Nephite lands. And by the way, I'm still quoting John Clark. The city of Zarahemla and the lands immediately surrounding it were the center in Helaman 1:24-27, or the heart, Alaman 60:19, Helaman 1:18, of the land. The surrounding lands to the various wildernesses were considered quarters of the land. A bountiful quarter and a Manti quarter are mentioned. Moroni was another part of the land. We lack information on the eastern quarter. My designation of Melech is simply my best guess. We have seen that the Nephite lands were surrounded by wilderness on every side, and conceptually by each wilderness, or beyond each wilderness, lay a sea to the south, north, west, and east. Thus the land was conceived of surrounded by seas or floating on one large sea. The land was divided into a center and four quarters. Each quarter duplicated the others. The quartering of the land was not the way most of us would do it, by making a cross following the cardinal directions, but was a cross shown in this figure. Such a conception of the world would not be out of place in the Middle East at the time of Lehi. It was remarkably close to the Mesoamerican view of their world. The main point is that the reference to the North and South Seas fit nicely into the Mesoamerican scene as part of the metaphor for the whole earth, and was probably used in a metaphorical sense in the Book of Mormon. Clark's proposal that the North and South Seas are metaphorical rather than physical finds an interesting parallel in the metaphorical use of the phrase the other side of the sea in various Maya documents. Frauke Sachse of the University of Bonn and Alan J. Christensen of Brigham Young University note that it is a metaphor that, quote, remains hitherto largely unrecognized because a presumed literalness has obstructed its metaphorical interpretation. They conclude by noting the phrase, the other side of the sea in colonial sources, is only a metaphor for the place of origin in the sense of creation and not departure, and thus does not necessarily refer to any actual location that could be found on a map. It is perhaps not coincidental that the metaphorical meaning that Clark suggests for sea north and sea south is also associated with the conceptual organization of the world. As Hopkins and Josrand worked through the vocabulary terms used for east and west, they presented their reconstruction of the Maya classic terms that might have been, for what the Maya classic terms might have been. The east and the west, they reconstructed both of the words with plausible meanings. One of them is with the meaning, the front porch of the house of the sun, or where the sun exists, and the other, the door of the house of the sun, or where the sun enters. And they argue that these proto-forms may be traced back to as early as 2000 BC. In a world conceptually surrounded by seas, the house of the sun would lie across the sea or on the other side of the sea. Thus, Sachse and Christensen explain, we understand that in the Maya worldview, all creation involves an underlying concept of birth from a primordial sea in darkness. The world came into being because the earth and the mountains arose from the sea and the sky and were lifted up from the water. Creation thus involves dawning. The other side of the sea refers metaphorically to an origin in the conceptual East Sea, the place of dawning and creation. Thus, there was a very strong cultural preference for having a sea east and a parallel sea west. The question is how that conceptual world might have related to the physical seas that the Book of Mormon text requires. In spite of the metaphorical meanings for sea north and sea south and the metaphorical meaning associated with the East Sea, the Book of Mormon text does support the physical presence of a sea east.
Sorensen's correlation has the expected sea east, but applies that term to the Gulf of Mexico, which is north of the land surrounding the Isthmus of Tehuantepec. How can this body of water in the north be the sea east? In Sorensen's correlation, this is part of the skewing of the directions. I again suggest that no skewing is necessary, only the application of the principles of the Mesoamerican directions. The first important part of the explanation is that the Mesoamerican concept is the Mesoamerican concept of the center. Any directions given in the Book of Mormon necessarily relate to some location that is conceptually the center. Directions related to a different center might result in different directions being placed in the directional quadrants. And we can see the same principle even in our own modern directional system. We may describe Denver as being in the east when we're located in Salt Lake City, but in the west when we're located in St. Louis. What is east or west depends upon the vantage point from which we view the direction. I propose that sea east is a description rather than a name, and that two different bodies of water might have been considered sea east based upon the different center points from which they are described. The original Nephite center point was not Zarahemla, but rather the city of Nephi. In Sorensen's correlation, we have the highlighted or the highland valley of Guatemala as a plausible land for Nephi. From that center, the East Sea would be on the right, where several Book of Mormon geographers suggest, off the coast of modern Belize. From that original center point, the Nephites would then have the option of calling the Pacific either the Sea West or the Sea South, since it creates a coastline that would be both south and west of the land of Nephi. Because the definition of the Mesoamerican directional system has the sun setting in the Sea West, it's logical they would have selected that designation for what we know as the Pacific Ocean. The interesting combination of the Sea West being both west and south helps explain Alma 53 and 22. And now it came to pass that Helaman did march at the head of his 2,000 stripling soldiers to the support of the people in the borders of the land on the south by the Sea West. The land of south of Zarahemla bordered the West Sea, not a South Sea, or even when there was a coastline on the south. While there is a reference to a sea east from the land of Nephi, most references to the sea east come from the time when the directions were given in relationship to the city of Bountiful, not the city of Nephi, or even the city of Zarahemla. Using Sorensen's correlation, Bountiful would be located on the northern side of the Isthmus of Tehuantepec. With that location as the center point, the Gulf of Mexico lies both on the north and on the east. Just as the cultural necessity of the sun rising from across the sea east and setting in the sea west allowed the Nephites to define a sea west from the center point of city of Nephi, that same cultural preference would naturally select sea east and allow sea east when the center point is Bountiful. No skewing of directions is necessary to see the Gulf of Mexico as the sea east based on the perception of Bountiful as the center. Regardless of the body of the water, the sea east existed as a description that was related to the cosmological understanding of the east as a place of creation and the rising birth of the sun. In the Book of Mormon, it's plausible that two different bodies of water served that function and were designated, not named, sea east to conform to that cosmological principle. There's another feature of the Book of Mormon that may be plausibly related to an underlying Mesoamerican direction system. The vast majority of the times we see the word northward or southward in the Book of Mormon, they are descriptive of a place, not movement. They refer to the land northward and the land southward. The term northward only appears three times as a description of motion, and southward only twice. Eastward occurs three times as an indication of a direction of travel, and westward does not occur at all. The phrases land northward and land southward can parallel the functions of north-south spatial orientation markers, but they are distinct from them. We find in 3 Nephi 6:2
And it came to pass that they had not eaten up their provisions, therefore they did take with them all that they had not devoured, of every grain of their kind, their gold, their silver, and all their possessions and things. They did return to their own lands and their possessions, both on the north and on the south, both on the land northward and on the land southward. There is no reason to indicate the spatial orientation twice. The reference here clearly separates the land from the spatial orientation. The two lands conceptually meet on a

multiple are interchangeable terms. The obvious conceptual inversion of desolation bountiful suggests that there is another aspect of the Mesoamerican system at play. Prudence M. Rice indicates that each of the four conceptual directions had other attributes. Among the lowland Maya, the solar basis for naming directions is evidenced by incorporating sun into the term. So east, Lakin, is associated with sunrise, birth, and the color red, while west was associated with sunset, death, and the color black. By contrast, north was associated with up, as in the sun at the zenith, and the sun god's right on his side of the journey, heavens, the number 13, the place of the ancestors, and the color white. South was associated with down, or the sun's nadir, the sun's left, the underworld, the number 9, night, and the sun on its underworld journey back to the east, and the color yellow. Although the associations with north and right is common, it was not universal. David Stewart indicates, the south glyph was widely thought to read Nohol, the word for south in the Yucatecan language, attested in Chontal and Cholti. The low suffix on the south glyph written in Nachdunik cave offers good support for this reading. The term is Noh, which has the meaning of large, great, principal, or right side. The Noh reading seems to be fitting with the name land, terms on Tikal's marcador. The first glyph of the pair would read Nohkab, a widespread and familiar term in Maya languages for the right hand. So you can get a reversal. In the case Stewart describes, the orientation that leads to the terms for north and south is based on facing the sun rather from the perspective of the sun. It appears that there were two possible methods for deriving the term for north or south, both based on the same principle, but from either facing the sun or from the sun's perspective. In that light, Hopkins and Joshua note the data for the later Mexica who were Nahuatl speakers. While classical Nahuatl has a mythological reference to a place of death as the base of north, one variety of modern Nahuatl makes an association of south, for which no term is recorded, as sinister, left-handed, and regards north as positive and right-handed, while calling it downslope. As with the data for the Mayan languages, the Nahuatl languages also demonstrate this reversal of handedness for north and south. There are strong indications that there were similar bad-good perception about left and right, and therefore north-south was shared those terms among the classic Maya as there was in classical Nahuatl. Maya epigraphers Stephen Houston, David Stewart, and Carl Taube note, consistently the right hand is straight, correct, large, or fine and pure, or decorated, adorned in Quiche, while the left hand is not quite obedient, and thus in colonial Yucatec, ill-behaved, graceless, or clumsy like a cloven hoof, and in Quiche, crazy hand. In a spatial relation system that uses right-left hand designations for terms we call south and north, it is not surprising at all that the Nephites used a term for left-hand north that would have had a pejorative connotation. That the land northward was also associated with a dead Jaredite culture simply vindicated the pejorative association. This gives a very simple explanation for why the land northward is desolation and the land southward is bountiful. The labels replicate the cultural perception of the spatial relationships based on facing the rising sun and indicate that the Nephite preference was to associate the left or north, similar to the Maya languages of Yucatec, Chontal, and Cholti. The most serious contraindication for John Sorensen's correlation between Mesoamerica and the Book of Mormon has been the shifting of north some 60 degrees to the west. The quality of the correlations with the rest of the geography and cultural data suggests that we look to Mesoamerica to see if the cultural data from that region in which the Book of Mormon took place, according to this correlation, might provide an understanding of what has come to be known as Nephite North, although it's not a term that Sorensen uses. The combination of Mesoamerican center and the perception of the quadrants as wedges emanating from that center explain how the Book of Mormon North might include a region that our cultural predisposition for cardinal directions would not recognize. Combined with the shifting center points from which directions or spatial relationships may be discussed, we have a culturally appropriate understanding of the underlying plate text directions that yielded the English translations of north, south, east, and west. In addition to explaining the spatial terms, it also provides a cultural underpinning for why the land northward was desolation and the land southward bountiful.

0: Sorensen's geographic correlation not only remains the best supported, but what has been a directional conundrum actually provides further indication that the plate text was written in a region steeped in Mesoamerican understanding of spatial orientation. Thank you. That's the next test. Okay. Wouldn't the earthquakes at the time of Christ, that Christ came to America, change the geography so drastically that assumptions of correlation become less sure? Here's my standard answer to that one. How many of you are familiar with Mount St. Helens erupting? Kind of heard about that? The face of Mount St. Helens has changed dramatically. It's still in the same place. There isn't anybody in the state of Washington or Oregon that is confused about where Mount St. Helens might currently be or whether or not it's related to what was there before. Nevertheless, it is significantly different. And I think when you look at any kind of geological process that occurs on the Earth, we certainly get things that change, but not so dramatically that we cannot relate what was there before to what came after. So certain things are certainly going to be different, but not to the point where we'll never be able to figure out what was there. If I wanted to know how I would travel to Salt Lake City from the center of Sandy, what would a Maya tell me? Depending on which version of it, Salt Lake would be on the north or on the right, so you would travel on the north.
1: Track.
0: Yeah, well, yes, ours. Yeah, on the right. There we go. That's the problem with translations. We can't get away from it. You know, we're so stuck with north, south, east, and west that we have a real hard time backing out of that system and trying to understand how somebody else understood the world. A friend of mine just came back from his mission in the Philippines, and he was talking about one of the problems they have with some of the missionaries who were sent there to figure out where ward boundaries were, because nobody really knew. And so they're trying to map out ward boundaries, and they're explaining to these native Filipinos, we have to locate these things on a map, and they have no concept of a map. And they're showing them the map of Manila, where they can drive anywhere they want, but they look at the map and it's foreign to them. They have no clue what that map meant. And they had to say, pretend you're a bird flying over. And that finally gave them the concept of a map. It just wasn't understandable to them. And that's one of the problems that we have, again, looking at the Book of Mormon. We assume that everybody in the ancient world had the kind of maps that we do and have the perspective that we do, and they simply did not. Let's see, I wonder if you need all this explanation and justification if you assume that the Book of Mormon geography is in America rather than Mesoamerica. You can certainly do pretty well with north, south, east, and west if you make that assumption. The problem is now you've got other problems. For example, you have the Mississippi that's flowing south instead of north, and the text is pretty obvious when you look at elevations that the source of the Sidon is going to have to be in the south. And no matter what happened at the time of Christ, I really doubt that it changes the way rivers flow. They go downhill. So there are other kinds of issues. When you take everything together, Mesoamerica ends up be a better correlation. So you might do better on north, south, east, and west, but you've got lots of other problems you have to deal with. Let's see, how does the use of directional language in the Book of Mormon compare with the use of directional language in the Old Testament? Would not the Jewish descendants of Lehi have carried with them their Jewish expressions of direction? As Hamlin noticed, some of that is very similar. The next question is, would they have carried with them their Hebrew assumptions? That's a point of debate. It's one where I don't think there's anybody that really agrees on that, and you'll find that I'm probably on the minority side of that one. I think that very soon after the Lehites arrived in the New World, they were mixing with other populations, and as the minority language, if they were going to survive, they had to figure out what everybody else's language was. I am sure that they were able to retain Hebrew because they could read it a long time later. So I think it became a scholarly language. But most of the people in Rome no longer speak Latin, even though there's a lot of Latin written. And I think that's kind of what was happening. If I face east, is it correct to say I'm going up to BYU or I'm going down to BYU? Depends on whether you're a U of U fan. Uh, In Maya cosmology, is there a conception of movement of the sun underworld from the west to the east? Yeah, they in the night, it's coming back around. So conceptually, it's making the arc coming around. Might this explain the usage in context of the whole earth? It certainly is part of that. 3 Nephi 1:17, Helaman 3:8, both use the expression from the west to the east in the context of references to the land north and the land south. Does this suggest that the four terms refer to the cardinal directions? And again, that's the problem. You know, what does north and south really mean? And the question then you have to take is, what do you do with the word? You know, does every word that's in the Book of Mormon mean exactly what I think that word should mean in English, or was it translated from an ancient language where there might be some difference? And lots of people are going to have differences of opinion on that. Mine is that there was an authentic ancient text that was translated to English, and there were times when the terminological mapping of what our words are to what their words didn't have that exact correlation. And that's where I think if you go back through the text and the rest of the information, that's where you find that remnant of the plate text system that looks different in English, because again, we have such a hard time getting that out of our head. How does Nephi's directions of south-southeast direction fit with this understanding? This is giving 1 Nephi 16:13. Clearly, when Nephi is giving this and he's writing it in his own hand and speaking about what they're doing in the old world, that's an old world direction, and it's going to refer to, you know, Hebrew and directions in the old world. That doesn't mean that that's going to describe what the world is going to look like to somebody who is probably speaking a different language, is certainly in a different world 600 years later. So things are going to be changing. The fact that it looks one way when Nephi is talking about the old world and it looks slightly different when they get to the new world is just part of the nature of how things change over time, and particularly in context of other cultures. That they considered themselves to be on an isle of sea in relationship to those. That's a metaphor again. The isle of sea, you know, at least in the old world concept, was simply anything with a coast. And Nephi knew that they were on a coast. The Isle of the Sea designation is one that Nephi uses a lot, and uses it because of Isaiah. And he ties it into his conception of what they're doing and their restoration to the house of Israel. And then it fades. It's never really used as directional terms in the Book of Mormon. So Isle of the Sea is a theological concept in Nephi that fades after he's gone. Let's see, when describing movements of either Nephite or Lamanite armies, the Book of Mormon seems to be quite precise. If we follow your thesis, how would the armies have known where the precise movements? Well, the same way the Mesoamericans did. Everybody knew where everybody was. You know if you're on the right hand or the left hand. The fact that you have a different direction doesn't mean you don't know where something is. Just like the Tzeltal, who says that, you know, the spoon's on the downslope of the cup. Well, we would say right, they say downslope. Where is the spoon? It's in the same physical place. We just use different words to describe it. Nobody is saying, boy, I can't figure out what that darn spoon is because I can't remember the word. It doesn't happen. We know where we are. We know how to describe it based on the languages we have. All right.
1: Hi, and welcome back to FAIR's Defending the Book of Mormon Conference. We have two wonderful guests for you on this next topic, Spencer Krause and Spencer Marsh. I'll introduce both of them to you. Spencer Krause, he's a student at Brigham Young University, majoring in computer science and minoring in modern Hebrew and ancient Near East studies. He works with Scripture Central as a research associate and also as a research assistant for Lincoln Blumel at BYU, studying early Christianity and the Greek New Testament. Our second presenter is Spencer Marsh, Spencer number two. He graduated from BYU with a BA degree in philosophy and a minor in business. Spencer has plans to pursue graduate studies in law and business. He's done extensive volunteer writing and producing for organizations such as Scripture Central, the Interpreter Foundation, and FAIR. Spencer, take it away.
2: Thank you. Among the more puzzling passages, or potentially puzzling passages, of the Book of Mormon is 2 Nephi chapter 19, verse 1. This verse is a quotation of Isaiah 9.

0: In one with some textual differences. For example, Isaiah 9:1 reads as follows in the current Latter-day Saint edition of the King James Version. Nevertheless, the dimness shall not be such as was in her vexation, when at first she likely afflicted the land of Zebulun and the land of Naphtali, and afterward did more grievously afflict her by the way of the sea beyond Jordan in Galilee of the nations. However, 2 Nephi 19:1 in the current edition of the Book of Mormon ends the verse by saying, the way of the Red Sea beyond Jordan in Galilee of the nations. The addition of red before sea potentially can make this passage confusing for some readers, since the Red Sea is not beyond Jordan in Galilee, nor is it near the tribes of Zebulun and Naphtali. In addition, one might also correctly note that Jesus quotes this passage in Matthew 4, verses 14 and 15, and does not mention the Red Sea, nor is mention of the Red Sea contained in any extant ancient manuscripts of Isaiah 9:1. Several solutions have been proposed for this verse throughout the years. Each solution has a different theory as to who made the changes to the text of Isaiah 9:1 to become what is now 2 Nephi 19:1. Whether the changes were correct, whether or not there are translation errors on part of the King James translators, what the reference of Isaiah 9 and 2 Nephi 19 are, and more. This paper that Spencer Marsh and I have co-authored will review these various solutions, critique them, and present a new solution to this problem. We'll first lay some groundwork in order to adequately and quickly discuss the solutions that have been proposed and ultimately use those to defend what we constitute as the most compelling argument for this verse. Various considerations to interpret this verse, first and foremost, include a proper translation of Isaiah 9:1. Since given different translations, one is more or less prone to interpret the text of Isaiah in a specific way. I've translated Isaiah 9:1 from the Masoretic text as follows. For there will be no gloom to her who is distressed, when at the first time he afflicted the land of Zebulun and the land of Naphtali, and afterwards he has made glorious the way of the sea across from the Jordan, Galilee of the nations. KJV Isaiah 9:1 and as such the corresponding passage in 2 Nephi 19:1 varies from my translation primarily in how the verb hikbid is rendered. Namely, I have rendered this verb as to honor rather than more grievously afflict. This verb comes from the root kabad, which could be translated either as glorify or honor, as I have done, or as to make heavy, as the KJV translators have done, and it is often used in this case with a negative connotation. Given the context of this verse, however, honor appears to be the more correct translation, as Isaiah begins in verse 2 and onward to prophesy of the future glorious reunification of Israel. As such, this is often described as a King James Version translation error found in the Book of Mormon. However, as we will argue, the dual meaning of the verb hikbid may have been used creatively by Nephi to describe afflictions he and his family experienced, and as such, this may not be an error in the Book of Mormon, but it may be considered a translation error for KJV Isaiah specifically. A second is the historical context for Isaiah 9:1. Isaiah 9 is a part of a continuation of passages that discuss Isaiah's visits with King Ahaz of Judah prior to Judah negotiating with Israel and Syria to militarily oppose Assyria's pending invasion of the southern Levant. Isaiah prophesies of the impending doom of Judah if they unite with King Pekah of Israel and King Rezin of Syria. In chapters previous to Isaiah 9, it is specified by Isaiah that the Lord is the one who, through Assyria, will punish Judah if they form alliances with Israel and Syria. The chronicler likewise sees God as a driving force behind the Assyrian invasion. However, in Isaiah 9:1, hope is introduced, since those who Isaiah sees as being conquered in the future, namely Israel and Judah, are promised a lifting of their gloom and frustration and a future restoration performed by a new Davidic king. While most interpreters have seen mention of the way of the sea as a reference to the well-known highway via Maris, the coast trade route that stretched along the Mediterranean, it is slightly more questionable than they have argued whether or not the Via Maris is the actual referent of Isaiah's prophecy. This question becomes important when trying to ascertain the meaning of the Way of the Red Sea, which may be another name for simply a generic road or the King's Highway, the trade route crossing the top of the two peninsular gulfs of the Red Sea and the southern Arabian Peninsula, turning northward through Edom, west through Jerusalem, and then leading north to southern Mesopotamia. Another important factor to consider is the messianic interpretation of Isaiah 9. Many of those who have offered potential solutions to 2 Nephi 19:1 and its introduction of the Red Sea have interpreted the verse messianically. Indeed, we are told that all the holy prophets had a hope of Christ's glory many hundred years before his coming. That would naturally include Isaiah. Nephi also tells us that Isaiah saw Christ. It would thus make a lot of sense to fit Isaiah and Nephi's version of Isaiah in the Book of Mormon into a messianic framework. However, one must ask if every Isaiah variant found in the Book of Mormon contains a somehow more true and messianic interpretation of the scriptures. We believe that such is not necessarily required by the Book of Mormon or the nature of the Isaiah quotations by themselves, and should each be considered on their own merits. Finally, is Royal Skousen's textual criticism of 2 Nephi 19:1. After studying the earliest manuscripts for the Book of Mormon, Royal Skousen concluded that the addition of red in 2 Nephi 19:1 was an original part of the plates that Joseph Smith translated. He deduced this from the fact that the phrase "Way of the Red Sea" appears four times in the King James Version. Also, out of 82 occurrences of the word sea in the Book of Mormon, there is no early manuscript evidence that red was added to the text and then later deleted. Therefore, this variant was likely either introduced by Nephi or was present in a supposed more ancient version of Isaiah quoted by Nephi. Regarding the four references to the Way of the Red Sea in the Bible, each literally translates the same phrase, Derech Yam Suf. Commentators indicate that this phrase can have reference to the King's Highway or some other non-specific route leading to the Red Sea. On the other hand, it's also worth noting that the English phrase "by the way of the X" in Joseph Smith's and the King James translator's time frame could have been interpreted as signifying by a route which passes through or over a specified place. Similarly, the Hebrew derech has been understood in the same broad way, including travel near a given place. As such, the phrase as it appears in 2 Nephi 19:1 could refer to the King's Highway, but it does not necessarily have to do so. It could refer to any path to, near, or even over the Red Sea. These considerations will help us provide an interpretive solution consistent with the data presented by both KJV Isaiah 9:1 and 2 Nephi 19:1, for which I will now turn the time over to Spencer March.
1: The current solutions on offer to the problem of 2 Nephi 19:1. Our critique is going to focus on either the possibility of potential solutions, the desirability of the potential solutions, or both. Given our prior establishment of the desiderata, we now believe we can quickly present and critique the potential solutions. More criticisms on these solutions and detail regarding them are provided in our paper, so please don't consider this an exhaustive review of everything we have to say on this topic. The first solution was given by John Tavetnis, and he proposed that the addition of red was an example of Oliver Cowdery, Joseph Smith's scribe during this portion of the Book of Mormon, overhearing the word red and inserting it into the Book of Mormon. There was prior mention of red sea in the Book of Mormon, and so Oliver Cowdery is supposed to have heard Joseph Smith dictate the word sea, and Oliver Cowdery, remembering the prior mention of the Red Sea, is supposed to have added the word red in order to clarify which sea Joseph Smith is referring to. The problem with this is that the solution does not accord with the textual evidence provided by Skousen that red was not an accidental insertion into the text of the Book of Mormon, and the solution does not account for likely translation errors in the Book of Mormon. D. Charles Pyle, another Latter-day Saint scholar, suggested that the addition of red may be attributable to an error made by Oliver Cowdery when copying the original manuscript of the Book of Mormon to the printer's manuscript. Unfortunately, this portion of the original manuscript of 2 Nephi 19:1 is no longer extant, and so the solution is not verifiable. And the solution does not easily accord with the evidence provided by Skousen that the addition of red was not an accidental insertion into the Book of Mormon. Also, the solution does not account for likely translation errors from the King James Bible in the Book of Mormon. Pyle also suggested that red may have been inserted by the Egyptian translator of the Hebrew Bible to the brass plates. Pyle doesn't clarify whether the insertion was deliberate and erroneous or accidental and erroneous. If deliberate, Pyle doesn't provide an explanation as to why the Egyptian translator redactor would want to insert red into Isaiah's text. if accidental, the solution would not easily accord with the textual evidence provided by Skousen that Red was not an accidental insertion into the Book of Mormon text. Also, the solution does not account for likely translation errors from the King James Bible in the Book of Mormon. Stan Spencer, in a brilliant article for Interpreter, a Journal of Latter-day Saint Faith and Scholarship, discussed the changes and deletions of KJV italics in the Book of Mormon. There have been two typical solutions to explain the differences and changes between the two texts. The first is that the Book of Mormon's version of the biblical texts represents kind of a more ancient version of those texts. And then the second typical explanation is that Joseph Smith is supposed to have been consciously aware of the meaning of italics in the Bible, namely to make more readable and clarify the underlying Hebrew and Greek from which it's translated. And he's supposed to have consciously made changes to the Book of Mormon because he would have believed that the italics represent an unoriginal and thus somehow kind of inferior translation of the Bible. Spencer proposes a third explanation. He says that a translation was provided to Joseph Smith, and that Joseph Smith and Oliver Cowdery that a translation was provided to Joseph Smith by God through revelation without the italics, and then Joseph Smith and Oliver Cowdery had the task of adding words to the translation where they were missing, if they so wanted to. And Spencer proposes that this theory handily accounts for the insertion of Red into the Book of Mormon. Unfortunately, the theory doesn't do that at all, because recall that Spencer says that italics, and as far as we understand, only italics are missing from this translation, and then Joseph Smith and Oliver Cowdery have the task of adding words to the translation where they're missing. And the word Red isn't an italicized word, and it's not even next to italicized words in the King James Bible. And thus, we don't believe that his theory accounts for the addition of Red at all. It may account for the deletion of her, of the italicized her, but it does not account for the addition of Red in the Book of Mormon. The fifth solution was given by Brent Gardner, and he proposed that Joseph Smith's intellect is responsible for the addition of Red in the Book of Mormon. Gardner proposes that Joseph's intellect is very actively engaged with the translation of the Book of Mormon, that there was a translation provided to him by God, but that Joseph Smith's intellect was also interacting with that translation, and that the addition of Red was given by Joseph Smith without revelation to clarify which sea is being referred to by Isaiah. The problem with this, there are three broad problems, but we'll just mention two here. First, where does Joseph get the idea that to add Red to the text of Isaiah? Why would he have thought that was appropriate or needed? Gardner doesn't really offer an explanation of that. And so we're kind of left wondering why that is. And also, the solution provided by Gardner does not account for the likely translation errors from the King James Bible in the Book of Mormon. D. Charles Pyle, and then later Sarah Allen, she kind of expanded on his theory, suggests that Red represents part of a reference to the way of the Red Sea, or King's Highway, that Jesus would have traveled either to arrive to Jerusalem as an infant or to be baptized in Bethabara. The King's Highway is a long kind of trade route that extends kind of on the top of the peninsular gulfs of the Red Sea, and then kind of goes north through Edom, then turns west into Jerusalem, and then kind of turns north into southern Mesopotamia. And Pyle and Allen suggest that these may have reference, that the reference in 2 Nephi 19:1 has reference to events in the life of Jesus, namely him coming to Jerusalem as an infant or being baptized in Bethabara. And both of these, yeah, would indeed be in their own way beyond Jordan in Galilee of the nations. But there are two problems with this solution provided by Pyle and Allen. The first is that the solution does not account for the translation errors. And surely Jesus coming to Jerusalem or being baptized brought light and not more grievous affliction to people of surrounding areas. And the second is that there are very worthy debates over Messianism. Scholars across the religious spectrum have debated whether or not Christ is present in Isaiah 9, and for and against the proposition that Christ is present in Isaiah 9, and we believe that the most attractive solution would be one that avoids that debate altogether, because there are pretty good criticisms from both sides, and we believe that the most attractive solution would be one that avoids that debate altogether and doesn't rely on Christocentric messianic interpretation, and specifically Christocentric in the sense of like specific events in the life of Jesus Christ. We just believe that it would be best to avoid that kind of interpretation altogether. Just that the solution then becomes robust in its own way to criticisms from both sides and palatable to both sides. Eminent Book of Mormon scholar Grant Hardy briefly put forth a theory in his annotated Book of Mormon that Nephi is responsible for the erroneous insertion. And yes, it is an erroneous insertion by Nephi. that Hardy says is present. Hardy doesn't put forth any explanation or theory as to how or why Nephi would have inserted this erroneous detail into the Book of Mormon. We tried to imagine scenarios for ourselves with no luck, and so we just don't believe there's much grist for discussion here and that the theory doesn't amount to much. Scholars Donald Perry, Jay Perry, and Tina Peterson wrote that the verse in 2 Nephi 19:1 has reference to Moses and the Exodus. As Krauss discussed before, that is not the original meaning of Isaiah, but on the other hand, it may be worth noting that in interpreting Isaiah 9:1 as referring to the Exodus and the Red Sea is not foreign to the Israelite Targumic tradition. Notably, Targum Jonathan interprets this verse as referring to the events of the Exodus, and so that may be the source of some of the confusion in Perry's and Peterson's reading of 2 Nephi 19:1. And the final solution is that the insertion of red clarifies the route that the Assyrians took, and that the Assyrians or someone else took in a second military pass on Israel via the way of the Red Sea or the King's Highway. We talked about that. I just barely talked about that. The problem is that the original context of Isaiah 9:1 and its likely correct translation suggests that there was not an additional grievous affliction placed on Naphtali and Zebulun, but glory and light. Thus, if anything, the ancient author of 2 Nephi 19:1 would not be clarifying Isaiah, but rather reappropriating and or retooling him in his words, and that's what we now argue. So here is our solution. We believe that this was a conscious emendation by Nephi to reflect his own historical circumstances. Many scholars are now arguing that much of the textual differences one sees between KJV Isaiah and the Book of Mormon version of Isaiah are the result of conscious emendation by Nephi to the text of Isaiah to creatively liken Isaiah's words to Nephi's historical context. Under the assumption that that is true, BYU professor Kerry Mielstein was the first to propose in print that it is possible that as Nephi likened Isaiah's writings to the situation of his own people, and since they did travel by the way of the Red Sea, he altered it to fit his own situation. We did not take this idea consciously from Mielstein. We had the idea independently, but then found that he was the first to propose it in print. Great minds think alike, apparently. but he was, as far as we were able to determine, the first to propose the solution in print. So Nephi mentions afflictions that he experienced while traveling near the Red Sea. These include breaking his bow, losing Ishmael to death, being chastened by the Lord for their murmuring because of their afflictions, and a plot by Laman and Lemuel to kill Lehi. After arriving at Bountiful, Nephi reflected that the Lehites had suffered many afflictions and much difficulty, yea, even so much that we cannot write them all. So here's our theory. Nephi, perhaps under inspiration by God, consciously and creatively amended the text of Isaiah to reflect the afflictions he and his family experienced while traveling near the Red Sea. 2 Nephi 19:1 becomes the only place in the text of the Book of Mormon where it is explicitly affirmed that God was the one responsible for the afflictions the Lehites experienced. Nephi played on Isaiah's heek bee to state more grievously afflict. Joseph Smith, experiencing the revelation of the translation from God, kept the King James wording of more grievously afflicting and deleted her to emphasize Nephi's specification that it was Nephi and his family that were afflicted, and not Zebulun nor Naphtali. Here are the advantages of this theory. Number one, our theory, in accordance with the evidence provided by Skousen, proposes that the addition of red was conscious and deliberate. Two, our theory proposes that red is not an error, but an illuminating and integral part of the text of the Book of Mormon, thus providing a defense of the Book of Mormon, in a way, as the most correct of any book on earth. Number three, our theory does not run into the debates over Messianism. In its own way, it becomes robust to criticism from both sides of the debate, and is palatable to both those that accept and reject Christocentric Messianism in Isaiah 9. Number four, our theory allows for both Isaiah and Nephi to be understood in their original context, thus making it so that we don't drive into the walls of historical problems faced by other theories. Number five, our theory provides a coherent explanation for the erroneous King James language in the Book of Mormon. With the advantages now in place, we now, of course, have to speak about the potential limitations to our theory. The first of these might be that we rely on a very specific translation and interpretation of the Hebrew derek. Derek is a broad word that can refer to any kind of journey. And in accordance with our theory, we're saying that the Hebrew derek was translated by, given by Nephi and Isaiah, and then translated by God and Joseph Smith, but that we're supposed to interpret the English translation of Derek to refer to a route near the Red Sea. And some may want Derek to refer to a very specific route, rather than kind of a broader journey. And it should be noted that, like I said, most occurrences of Derek in the Hebrew Bible refer to a non-specific kind of journey, whether to, near, or even through a given place. Additionally, the KJV English used by Joseph Smith did not necessarily have to refer to the King's Highway. So if a limitation, it's a weak one. Number two, this solution is too convenient in allowing Joseph Smith to get away with erroneous King James language, such as more grievously afflict. But It might be noted that the addition of Red and the deletion of Her are so jarring to us that they led us to an investigation of this issue and to a solution for it that's coherent and that allows us to keep that erroneous King James language. God, Joseph Smith, and Nephi provided us kind of the breadcrumbs that we needed to follow in order to provide a coherent justification for use of that more grievously afflict in the Book of Mormon. And so in their own way, they already did their job. And then we followed the breadcrumbs to the solution. Number three is that the solution doesn't deal with the beyond Jordan and Galilee of the nations at the end of the verse in 2 Nephi 19:1. And here we might just give the same response for that and as we did for point number two. Nephi might have just wanted to make it so obvious that he was making this change that he just left that last part in there. Because clearly the Red Sea is certainly beyond Jordan, or at least you could make an argument that it's beyond Jordan, but it's certainly not in Galilee of the nations. it's very possible that, and it's very easily explained, by the notion that Nephi may have just left that line to make it so obvious that he was making that change. And so we believe that this is the most robust, defense of, the Book of Mormon on this criticism to date. And we hope that, it will be of use to you in your own study of this, magnificent, and divinely inspired work. Thank you.
2: Spencer, thank you so much for your and the other Spencer's presentation. Fascinating stuff. We learned in your introduction, you're an undergrad. Mm-hmm. How is it that somebody who doesn't even have their first degree yet is doing this level of work?
0: That's a good question. I don't think that there's any requirement that, you know, you have, if you ever feel like you have to have, you know, such and such, behind your belt already, you know, that's not always the case. If you have something to contribute and you think that you can help bring this out, then, you know, you should do it, you know.
2: It's brave and courageous, and I love it. Tell me, how in the world did you and Spencer come up and conceptualize this problem and conceptualize the answer to it? Can you talk us through your research process?
0: Yeah, so Spencer Marsh and I were talking the other day, and he was just kind of spitballing. I say the other day, it was a while ago. He was spitballing some things, and he said, I'm thinking about writing a paper on this. And I said, well, hey, that's great. I have quite a few sources on that as well that I've been collecting that I could one day write about this. And we just started talking, and we decided to write this paper together instead.
2: Fantastic. I love it. Thank you for that. It's such a sort of obscure little verse that is just easy to pass right over. What I took from your talk and from Spencer's talk is this idea that Nephi was doing something deliberate here. Mm-hmm. He's likening it to himself for a reason. Can you say a little bit more about that?
0: Yeah. In fact, this is one of the things that first got me looking into this verse is how other people have done that exact same thing that Nephi did. For example, we talk about this briefly in the full paper. It's especially discussed at length in one of our footnotes. But there's this Aramaic Targum. It's a translation and interpretation of the prophets. It's traditionally said to be written by Rabbi Jonathan, although that authorship is questioned and frankly not important for this discussion, but it's interesting because he renders this verse as the people will be more grievously afflicted because they did not remember the power of the sea, the miracles of the Jordan, and the war of the fortifications of the nations. And everyone who's ever commented, and in fact it's pretty clear as you read that the sea he's talking about is specifically the Red Sea, and every commentator who's talked about this verse in Targum Jonathan has said that this is the people are being afflicted because they didn't remember all the good things the Lord did for them at the parting of the Red Sea, the crossing of the Jordan, and the conquest of the land of Israel under Joshua. And he's doing the exact same thing here, where it's pretty clear in Isaiah 9 that the Red Sea isn't what's being referred to, right? It's the way of the sea, a highway. But other people have, through history, been able to prophetically or targumically, if you will, interpret this verse to a context that would be meaningful to their people at their given time. And so that's really what got me looking into this as a Nephi's prophetic interpretation.
2: Fascinating history there. The likening it unto themselves is something we try to do with scriptures in our church. Mm. However, when it comes to the Isaiah chapters, it's a little rough on people. What do you hope this work does for people who maybe struggle with how to understand Isaiah in the Book of Mormon?
0: Well, this is coming from someone who really loves Isaiah, and I love the Isaiah portions of the Book of Mormon especially. My mom thinks I'm weird for that, but, you know, it's okay. I'll take being weird. So I think that what this can do is help show that, you know, ancient prophets were just like us. You know, they were people too, and they likened scriptures to their own needs, and that's one of the things that we can do when we need help, when we are spiritually struggling. We can look to the scriptures, and even though Isaiah may not have been talking about the death of a loved one, specifically the death, like the death of your grandma, you can look at Isaiah, and many of his messages of comfort and hope, and that can strike a definite chord with you in your special circumstances, whatever they may be. You know, that's one of the great things about scriptures, is that you know, they're given in a specific context, but they contain these timeless messages that, you know, the Spirit can work with you and help you know what the Lord needs you to know at that time.
2: Yeah, I love that. We approach scripture in two ways, right? This personal, how do I liken it unto myself, as well as study. How do we figure out what these things actually mean? Spencer, I would just love, last question for you. Could you talk through, when you have a question about the scriptures, like something like this, like why is red in this verse? What's a process that you go through to figure that out? How are you studying?
0: Yeah, well, I always try and find the cultural context behind each verse. You know, there are lots of great study tools, such as study Bibles, that can help you understand the context behind the verse, what is being referred to. So I'll look at some of those. I'll look at a few commentaries if I ever am wondering, you know, what's the way of the sea, you know, beyond Jordan in Galilee. You know, so I'll look at those and see what people have, you know. It's like President Ballard has said that, you know, we need to go to trusted sources, you know, to people who know, who've studied this, and get insights from them. And then I'll in the case of like the Isaiah passages, I'll also look at in the Book of Mormon, I should clarify. I'll also look at, you know, how the Nephites may have understood this, how you know, they might have interpreted each passage, and, you know, look at things from that angle as well.
2: Yeah, I love it. It's my understanding that this finding in your paper, you and Spencer are the first ones to write a paper on this. Is that correct?
0: Yes and no. Some people have previously briefly mentioned that it's possible Nephi's likening the scriptures to himself in this verse, such as Kerry Mulestein in his latest commentary, Learning to Love Isaiah. He mentions that only in passing. A few others have as well, such as Sarah Allen in her response to a certain online PDF. And so, you know, this the idea that Nephi might be likening the scriptures to his own circumstances has been floated around before, but we are the first ones to kind of go through all of the historical data surrounding it and comparing this with, you know, supposed King James Version translation errors, how this would actually account for those and solve those. We look at what previous solutions have gone through and show how they may or may not have, you know, strength behind it. And so I would say yes and no to that.
2: Fantastic work. Thank you, Spencer, so much for coming by and presenting this for us.
0: Thank you.
3: Our next speaker is John Gee. Dr. John Gee is the William Bill Gay Research Professor in the Department of Asian and Near Eastern Languages at Brigham Young University. He has authored over 150 publications, including 3 books, an editor of 8 books, and has edited a peer-reviewed international professional journal. He served on the board of trustees of national and international organizations. And with that, we'll turn the time over to Dr. John Gee.

Thank you. I'd like to thank Fair Mormon for inviting me to come, and I'd like to thank all of you who are watching this, even if I can't see you, for participating, for watching this. I hope that what I have to say might be of some benefit to you. I'm going to take a step back from my usual focus on the ancient world and ancient scripture to look at the larger issue of what sort of the defense of the church is actually effective. Elder Neil A. Maxwell was passionate about using data to make decisions. His biographer related, Neil always liked having reliable data as the homework for a large institution, including the church, to understand what is really happening in making major policy decisions. That was the impulse that had prompted him to ask for demographic projections of church growth, which helped President Lee to explain the need for the regional representatives. A similar urge had prompted Neil as Commissioner of Education to request a study of the educational needs of international church members, which helped clarify the policy of giving a high and rapid priority to religious education rather than simply building more church schools. This approach was Neil's analytic vision at its best. To that end, when Elder Maxwell was put in charge of church correlation, he created a new division in correlation, now called the Correlation Research Division, to evaluate the effectiveness of various church programs, because the church was now so large and so diverse that the general authorities could no longer rely on their own firsthand impressions to know what was going on in the field. As Neil liked to say about the limits of informal data gathering processes, let's avoid being victimized by our own personal impressions and anecdotes. Sometimes when new programs were proposed, Neil would try to help everyone see that those giving overall direction to church programs needed to be in on the takeoffs as well as the crash landings. In defending the church, most of the time we approach the problem without having gathered data. Most of us, indeed most of you, defending the church, have gathered our data by relying on firsthand impressions gained from experience and swapping anecdotes. This has its place. Anecdotes help illustrate data and make it concrete, but it does not replace actual data. Although the Correlation Research Division does have data, it is for the use of general church leaders, which most of us are not. But there is a great deal of data already out there that can be used to understand how to defend the church better. This is publicly available data, some of it extremely high quality, and others not so much. We can analyze and study this data and use it to determine what practices work best. The data that I'm using, coming from over 300 studies, was not always gathered with our interest in mind, and may not answer all the questions that we have, but we should still use the information at our disposal. I've assembled a lot of this in my new book, Saving Faith, and you're welcome to look at it there. I'm not going to cover quite the same ground in quite the same way that I did in my book. Many things that I only have time to cover briefly here are covered in more detail there. Here I want to look at what the outside data tells us are the best practices in defending the church, which is the purpose of this conference. Right up front, I want to emphasize a couple of caveats. Although I am using social science research, I will be translating the social science terminology into terms that Latter-day Saints are more likely to understand. Social scientists might object to carefully crafted nuances being lost in translation. For the sake of clarity, I will dispense here often with nuance. The second is to remind you that while I will describe general patterns that apply in many, and perhaps most cases, there are exceptions to the general rule. As one Relief Society president put it, we will establish the rule first, and then we'll see to the exception. So I will talk about the general rules here, not the exceptions. If we don't know what the general rule is, we cannot even tell if something is an exception. And I will be hitting a large number of topics, so discussion will be brief.
In 2011, 2012, the story circulated that a certain general authority had said in a meeting that the church was losing youth in droves. This story is not true. Not only is it untrue, it is not true in two different ways. In the first place, the general authority did not say that the church was losing youth in droves. He was responding to someone else who claimed that. In the second place, we are not losing members in droves. That does not mean we're not losing members. If we were not, none of us would be here. There would be no point to be here, except maybe to massage our own egos. While most other denominations are losing members, for example, mainline Protestant denominations lose 2/3 of their youth and young adults. Yet according to longitudinal studies by the Gallup organization, membership in a place of worship has been stable among Mormons near 90% in both time periods over the past two decades. Another analysis of the Pew Religious Landscape Survey, published about the same time, concluded that the most warranted conclusion is that the church is in a state of stasis in terms of religious switching. Now, these results apply only to the United States. Of those who stay, they are more faithful and become more faithful over time. The longitudinal national studies of youth and religion found that Latter-day Saint millennials became more faithful over time, not less. Thus, weekly church attendance went from 84% of Latter-day Saint teenagers to 93% of young adults. As teenagers, 63% of Latter-day Saint millennials prayed daily, but as young adults, 89% did. As teenagers, 26% of Latter-day Saint millennials read their scripture daily, but as young adults, 44% did. Most of you have come to this conference in hopes of finding tools to prevent apostasy, and most likely of loved ones, because you see a departure from the plan of happiness as adversely affecting the long-term happiness of those who apostatize. Secularists see this as an exercise as either misguided or pointless. From their perspective, truth is determined by the individual or does not exist, or is whatever Latter-day Saints think it is. Secularists tend to be relativists, and from a relativistic perspective, conversion and apostasy are two sides of the same coin. When one switches religion, one apostatizes from one religion and converts to another. At least that's the relativistic view. Nearly half of Americans will adopt a religion different from the one they were raised in. But some of the sociological research shows that this is not the case. Sociologically, apostasy and conversion look very different in both causes and effects. Thus, conversion and apostasy are associated with different factors and are best understood as distinct processes. There are personality, family, behavioral, and contextual factors that influence apostasy, while demographic factors do not appear to have much of an effect at all. On the other hand, demographics are very important predictors of considerable increases in religiosity. Who one is plays more of a role in conversion, while what one does plays a greater role in apostasy. The outcomes of apostasy and conversion are also different. Converts perceive more meaning in life, as well as comfort, freedom, happiness, and love. And this tends to follow a distinct pattern of a substantial initial increase in the first week, followed by a dip about a month out, which, if persisted in, increases again and stabilizes at an intermediately high level within 6 months following conversion. Apostasy, on the other hand, manifests a decrease in extroversion, agreeableness, and benevolence, while showing an increase in social cynicism and hedonism. About half of those who apostatize experience an increasing in anxiety and depression, and for about half, it is the opposite. Apostates tend to be less emotionally stable and to trust people less. Apostates who oppose their former religion may do so as a way to shift blame away from self. What this boils down to is that converts switch religion based on who they are
And the conversion tends to be a positive experience, causing them to feel more freedom, happiness, and love. Apostasy tends to be a negative experience founded on what people do, and tends to be a negative experience that causes people to be less trusting and emotionally stable, and may lead to an increase in anxiety and depression. Religion switching is a neutral term used in social science literature, but it disguises the fact that there is a difference between switching to a religion and switching, which tends to be positive, and switching from a religion, which tends to be negative. It thus makes sense to have conferences such as this one that focus on reducing the detrimental effects of apostasy. Now, if you look at at the topics discussed at fair conferences over the years, you will find a number of intellectual issues addressed that individuals have trouble with. For example, the Book of Mormon, the Book of Abraham, the prohibition against those of African descent holding the priesthood that ended 40 years ago, the practice of polygamy that ended 130 years ago, to name but a few. The Church has also published Gospel Topics essays dealing with these topics. While I do not wish to minimize the importance of these topics, after all, I usually speak on one, and Elder Ballard said that we should know the Gospel Topics essays like you know the back of your hand. A body of social science research indicates that these may not be the only intellectual issues that are corrosive to the faith of Latter-day Saints. And I want to highlight some of these corrosive issues. If the general research on religious switching indicates that behavior influences apostasy, then we need to look at the role that sin plays in the loss of faith. I will start by looking at two surveys of former Latter-day Saints, each of which was extremely flawed in their data gathering methods. Both surveys were started as a means of providing apologetics for those leaving the church. That is, the intent was to defend and excuse those abandoning their faith and their covenants. But both revealed something else. In one case, 42%, and in another case, 38% of the respondents admitted that their lifestyle was no longer compatible with the teachings of the church. This was the most common reason given for abandoning faith. And we have to deal here with another issue which may be reflected in these numbers, social desirability bias. Social desirability bias occurs when individuals give answers that reflect societal expectations on them in some way, rather than the truth. There is some social scientific literature on the subject, particularly relating to Latter-day Saints. One pair of researchers determined that Mormons and Jewish youth are clearly the least likely to give socially desirable answers to surveys. On the other hand, less religious people are actually more hesitant to report immoral behavior. Given that these individuals have left their religion, it is likely that the numbers of those who have left because their lifestyle was not compatible with church teachings is even higher. This still does not mean that everyone who loses faith does so because of sin, but it is still a major factor that, because it shows up in about half of the cases, cannot be completely removed from the discussion. A number of years ago, I heard a former member of the church who was disappointed because he was excommunicated for adultery when he wanted to be excommunicated for intellectual issues.

2% of youth use pornography, which increases to 26.3% of young adult males. Pornography has long-term deleterious effects to faith. One study found that persons who viewed pornography reported more frequent religious doubts, lower level of religious salience, and lower prayer frequency 6 years after they viewed the pornography, even if church attendance only decreased slightly. Viewing pornography as a teenager correlates with decreases in service attendance, frequency of prayer, the importance of faith, closeness to God, and doubts about religion. Because pornography also tends to cause a number of other side effects, these can potentially serve as indicators of this problem. And these effects may include a preoccupation with sex among both genders, lower grades in school, accepting and favoring premarital and extramarital sex, a shift in political views towards more liberal or progressive views, an acceptance of same-sex marriage, participation in homosexual practices, boredom, sadness, and depression, decreased sexual desire and satisfaction, decreased happiness in marriage, and a distancing of oneself from one's own children. Of course, pornography is not the only cause that produces some of these effects. You might be distancing yourself simply by watching your cell phone too much. And it does not necessarily produce all these effects in a particular user, but given the long-term negative effects, we would be remiss not to include it in concerns. Another moral issue negatively impacting faith is divorce. For some less religious or non-religious families, a divorce might encourage children to seek religion, but that is more exceptional. Parents getting a divorce doubles the chances that their children will apostatize, and triples the chances when parents were religiously active. The connection between divorce and loss of religion is so strong that some sociologists have argued that the rise of the nuns, meaning those who have no religion, may result partly from long-term increases in divorce and their impact on intergenerational solidarity and religious formation. In the gospel of Jesus Christ, we are all spiritual sons and daughters of God, and consequently, we are all brothers and sisters. We generally want to make each other feel welcome in the covenant. We usually love each other and get together and enjoy each other's company. But the church is a covenant organization and not a social organization. In a longitudinal study of those who view the church more as a social organization, in the next wave of the survey, nearly a quarter stopped attending or stopped believing. Friendship is not enough to keep people in the faith. On the other hand, whether youth like the people at church does not predict their commitments as adult. Focusing on friendship at the expense of covenants is foolish. A number of counterfeits of the gospel of Jesus Christ are also circulating among the saints. One of these has been labeled moralistic therapeutic deism. It is moralistic rather than moral because it is not concerned with being moral, but having the appearance of being moral. That means being nice, kind, pleasant, respectful, and responsible, but not actually honest, true, chaste, benevolent, and virtuous. It is therapeutic because it is designed to make the individual feel better about himself or herself. It is deism because it does believe in God, but in a God as a cosmic butler who comes at your beck and call and helps you out if you need him, but otherwise leaves you alone. This is not the God of the Scriptures. I had a conversation with someone last year where I was told that the gospel could be summed up with two words: be nice. This is completely unscriptural. The Scriptures never command, exhort, or even suggest for us to be nice. Furthermore, there is some research that suggests that people who are immoral and not considered nice tend to be highly religious, while those who are nice and not moral tend not to be religious. Niceness does not correlate with either morality or religiosity. And as a side note, until the 18th century, to call someone nice would have been seen as an insult. Various forms of relativism are also present

a pernicious problem. While we all have our own point of view, truth is true regardless of one's own point of view. If I throw an old shingle off the roof, which I used to have to do, it will fall to the ground regardless of whether I think it should soar or float. About 1/3 of young adults nationally are strong moral relativists, and about half of them seem to want to resist relativism, but most do not know how. 6 out of 10 of emerging adults interviewed said that morality is a personal choice, entirely a matter of individual decision. Moral rights and wrongs are essentially matters of individual opinion in their view, and furthermore, the general approach associated with this outlook is to not judge anyone else on moral matters, since they are entitled to their own personal opinions. This is nationally. In some pockets, things are worse. One evangelical pastor reported that for 6 years at the end of his catechetical classes for teenagers, every pupil responded that the deity and resurrection of Christ are mere matters of personal opinion. We have seen the rise in recent decades, and sadly in the Church of Jesus Christ, of those who claim that the greatest form of sin and intolerance is judging someone else. It is something that they will not tolerate. Beyond the irony of the intolerant judging of those who are accused of judging, such claims need neither neurological or scriptural sense. Neurologists tell us that we judge constantly. And some scriptures command us not to judge, and others instruct us that we should not judge, or that we should judge, and even tell us how to do it. For those interested in a reasoned analysis of the Church's position on judging, I recommend the 1998 talk by President Oakes titled "Judge Not and Judging," which begins with the lines I've just quoted. Basically, you can oversimplify this as we do not get to decide who goes to heaven and who goes to hell, but we do get to decide who and what we put our trust in our journey there, and we need to be able to judge where they will take us. Most of the presentations here will deal with some aspects of doubts that arise in people's minds. If this conference is like most of these conferences, and I was at the first one, which was about as well attended as it is today, at least in person, the presenters will deal with various intellectual issues and may or may not address how to respond to people's doubts, which is what you have come to hear. Some past presenters seem not to understand the purpose of this organization and why people come here. But they will probably not deal with the question of why doubts infect some people more than others, and there is research on this topic. The first thing to realize is that when individuals lose their faith, about half of the time, they cannot articulate why they lost their faith. They may not know or cannot tell why that is the case. When looking at why young people have a sudden loss of faith, researchers have found that doubts only play a role when other factors are in play. In other words, people do not lose their faith by doubt alone. The research shows that doubts are a factor when the following 5 conditions are present. First, faith is not important to the individual's parents. Second, faith is not important to the individual, or not that important. Third, the individual has slackened on their prayers and scripture reading. Fourth, the individual has few adults in the congregation that he or she can turn to for help. And fifth, the individual has some doubts. This study was done on teenagers, but based on my own experience, it seems generalizable. In this case, with the exception of doubt, all of the other factors are negative. Something is missing from an individual's life. Doubts become a problem when the individual lacks a safety net. Now, I hope that you can see the role that you play in this scenario. In some cases, you may be the parent, but you are much more likely to be in the position of the adult in the congregation that others can turn to for help. You can make a difference. For those of us who do research may be able to come up with answers and responses, but we cannot be in every ward, branch, stake, or district.
And as much as we might like to help everyone who needs our help, we cannot reach them all on our own. We need you, just as you need us. You are the first line responders, and maybe the only thing standing between an individual and his or her loss of faith. Next, we need to realize the major consequences of doubt. Doubts are 3 times more likely to cause someone to stop attending than they are to stop believing. Now, how big of a problem is doubt? 1 in 3 Latter-day Saint young adults have at least a few doubts, but only 1 in 25 have many doubts. Doubts are a part of the mortal condition. If we have to live on faith in this life, and if this mortal probation is to test us and to try us, then we have to expect to have occasional doubts. But those doubts need not linger and probably will not if we do not dwell on them. On the other hand, of the youth who have doubts, who have adults in their congregations who can help them through their doubts, 60% of them end up in the highest religious category as young adults, and only 0.8% of them ended up in the bottom quartile of religiosity as young adults. Thus, helping people through a faith crisis has a high success rate. What are you waiting for? Indeed, the only caveat to this deals precisely with waiting. The key, as Elder Maxwell put it, is intervening intelligently in a timely fashion. Doubt is a disease, and letting it fester without treatment can be fatal for the patient. We cannot help unless we find out early enough. President Russell M. Nelson taught that one of the first rules in medical inquiry is ask the patient where it hurts. The patient will be your best guide to a correct diagnosis and eventual remedy. The malignant tumor of doubt, if allowed to remain and grow, saps the doubter's spiritual health. As one study put it, at whatever point one articulates one's doubts, one may appear to have been dissembling or hiding one's ideas, raising questions about one's truthfulness in both the past and the present. If people will not let you know about their doubts, there's not much that you can do to help them. It's like calling in the doctor after you've already received a stage 4 cancer diagnosis. Researchers have only discovered 4 things that are strongly correlated with preserving faith in youth, and these are daily prayer, weekly church attendance, regular scripture reading, and keeping the law of chastity. Though I suspect that there are other statistically relevant factors, it would be foolish to ignore the factors that we know about. One of the more important points here is that all of these are things that the individual must do for himself or herself. No one can read your scriptures vicariously for you. We have seen that these items are part of the safety net protecting people from doubt. So when in doubt, apply the safety net. The prophets and apostles have been very clear about what type of apologetics they expect from researchers, which is probably not most of you, but some of you. 1.5 years ago, Elder Holland told scholars at Brigham Young University, "We ask you as part of a larger game plan to always keep a scholarly hand fully in the face of those who oppose us." The year before, President Dallin H. Oakes reminded the faculty at BYU that 3 years previously, "I encouraged BYU faculty to offer public, unassigned support of church policies that others are challenging on secular grounds." Note the word unassigned. The church should not have to ask or assign. The duty is inherent in the position. After citing a comparison that Elder Maxwell made about the needs of scholars building the kingdom to be able to use both trowels and muskets, President Oakes said, "I would like to hear a little more musket fire from this temple of learning." While social science dealing with the effectiveness of defense of faith is limited, there are some results worth looking at. There are 3 characteristics that studies indicate seem to make a difference in apologetics. It needs to be simple, concrete, and credible. This puts us at a disadvantage. In order to be truly credible, our arguments have to be true. And that often works against being simple and concrete. The Book of Abraham is the prime example here.
Critics of the church often propound positions that appear simple, concrete, and credible, but are false. And for example, one dubious study claims that the only specific historical or doctrinal issue to rank among the top 10 was the concern about the historicity of the Book of Mormon and the Book of Abraham. One of the reasons that the historical authenticity of the Book of Abraham is in question is that the answers are not simple. They are so complicated that I have seen critics so intent on undercutting certain members of the church that they did not realize that they undercut their own arguments in the process. Complicated arguments are harder for people to understand. The more complicated the argument, the harder to follow, and the more likely you are to lose your audience. Arguments also need to be concrete. In direct response to Elder Holland's talk, one individual openly disparaged the emphasis on propositional claims, claiming that, quote, the strongest defense rests on that power of Jesus which is manifest to those who are not altogether devoid of perception. These words may be stirring and eloquent, but they are also hopelessly vague. They need to be concrete. To give an example of concrete, the only way now to experience the testimony of an E.L.A. Maxwell, a Hugh Nibley, a Bill Hamblin, or even an Origen is not through their life, but what they wrote. On the local level, questioning individuals may or may not know something of your life and whether the power of Jesus is manifest in it, but we who do research will, for the most part, be known only by our scholarship. Needless to say, scholars who publish nothing defending the church will not even be known for that. Arguments for the defense of the church also need to be credible. They need to be accurate and as solid as we can make them. We need to correct errors as we find them. Truth is ill-served by a bad argument. I am told that a number of years ago, one volunteer at FAIR was constantly criticizing others at FAIR because he thought that there was a problem with their tone, a subjective criterion that never seems to be defined. The research seems to indicate that we should not be overly concerned about tone. In the first place, research has shown that we're not nearly as good as we think we are in detecting tone. While most people think that they are really good at accurately detecting the tone of written works 89% of the time, in reality, they are only slightly more accurate than they would be if they flipped a coin. Other research on prejudice and offensive beliefs shows that the content of belief played a much stronger role than the style of belief. What people find offensive is the content of your beliefs, not the tone in which they are expressed. Tone thus becomes a way to object to the content of beliefs without appearing to do so, a way of dismissing your opponent's arguments without dealing with them, and a way for critics to accuse others of their own bigotry. Research also shows that those who moderate their tone tend to end up watering down their beliefs. In this regard, the words of Elder Neil A. Maxwell are apropos. We should judge the warnings given to us by their accuracy and relevancy, not by the finesse or the diplomacy by which the warnings are given. The disciples' commitment to truth must be to truth, without an inordinate concern for the method of delivery. Of course, it takes real humility to listen under some circumstances. The Paul Reveres in our lives may have voices too shrill, use bad grammar, ride a poor horse, and may pick the oddest hours to warn us. But the test of warnings is their accuracy, not their diplomacy. Do not be overly concerned about your eloquence at the cost of your accuracy. Theology, the systematic study of divine things without the aid of revelation, has been promoted by some as an effective response to criticism. A study, however, of the impact of theological education found that more than half of those with theological training found theology boring, unimportant, and irrelevant to their lives, and among those without theological training, the numbers only went up. Unfortunately, the study did not measure the impact of theology on the faith of those who was taught it, but given that those receiving that training thought it was unimportant and irrelevant, it would be difficult to argue for effectiveness.
The religious studies approach is also not helpful. Doing comparative religious studies strikes most people of faith as blasphemous. It is a two-edged sword, as it either results in dilution of traditional religious commitments or production of stronger boundaries. It is therefore worth remembering where and what the boundaries are. They need to be recognized, maintained, policed, and defended. Social science research on return of faith is harder to come by, and here are some things that might give you some hope. The first is that unbelief is the least stable of all religious categories. There are even those who have argued that we are neurologically wired to believe. If young single adults constitute a category that is most likely to fall into inactivity or disbelieve, marriage and childbirth are the events most likely to trigger a return to faith. Communication with parents and trusting parents are two conditions that correlate with returning to faith. The family normally plays a stronger role on children's behavior and religious experience than anything else. The greatest predictor of the religious lives of youth is the religious lives of their parents. Nuns, those who subscribe to no religion, whose social contacts included religiously active peers, were more likely to believe in God, but only one in five nuns had such friends. Nuns whose mothers and fathers did not attend religious services regularly were more likely to affirm atheist or agnostic views than nuns whose mothers and fathers did attend regularly. And nuns whose mothers and fathers did not attend religious services regularly were also more likely to disbelieve in heaven than nuns whose mothers and fathers did attend religious services regularly. In short, religiously active parents, like religiously active friends, make a difference. One thing that appears to influence individuals to come back to faith and faithfulness is for friends and family to remain faithful. When faith was first borrowed into the English language, it meant not belief, but loyalty. Thus, faith in Christ also entails loyalty to Jesus Christ. When family members fall away, we need to remain loyal to Jesus Christ. Yes, we still love our family members. But as Jesus told us, he that loveth father or mother more than me is not worthy of me, and he that loveth son or daughter more than me is not worthy of me, and he that taketh not his cross and followeth not after me is not worthy of me. Defending the faith takes two types of people, researchers and local people. The job of the researcher is to confront the arguments and deal with them, to rebut them, refute them, diffuse them, whatever necessary. But no matter how we write about them, nearly half of our readers will misinterpret our tone. But while researchers should at least occasionally work with individuals on a one-to-one basis, we cannot work with everyone. We need people like you to take the information and help those around you who need it. Defending the faith generally has really good results. A majority of those who work through their doubts come out with a stronger faith. The exceptions to this are, first, those whose lifestyles are no longer compatible with the teachings of the church. This is known as cognitive dissonance, where one's behavior is incompatible with one's belief. The usual course for those with cognitive dissonance is to change one's belief to coincide with one's behavior, not the other way around. When the behavioral component is not addressed, the intellectual component usually cannot be. Second, those who stew too long in their doubts before getting help. Like ceviche, they have marinated in the acids of their doubts so long that they are already done without even being cooked. So if you want some sound bites to sum this up, the data do not indicate that the church is losing youth in droves. There is a difference between apostasy from and conversion to a religion. They are not different sides of the same coin. Prevention and retention are easier than reclamation. The biggest reasons that people leave the church are behavioral rather than intellectual.
While we appropriately focus on materials in the gospel topics essays, other intellectual issues may loom larger in creating doubts. God is not your butler or your buddy. The church is not a social club. And you do not get to define truth or have your own version of it. Prayer, reading scriptures, attending church, and keeping the commandments make a big difference and should be the first line of defense and first course of treatment. And if you want your loved ones to return to the faith, then you need to be grounded in your faith and covenants and not compromise them. None of this is particularly new or groundbreaking or earth-shattering. When tremors of doubts ripple through lives, you do not want to be earth-shattering. You want to be solid, grounded, rooted, settled, established, built on the rock of your Redeemer, Jesus Christ, whose church this is and in whose work we are all hopefully engaged. And may God bless you in your efforts to defend it.

0: Testing.
1: Okay. Thank you for that that talk. Now, the first thing I was my first comment is I think most people expect you to come and talk about the eye of something, eye of Ra, or something along those lines, and probably there's probably a lot of people out there surprised that you'd be talking about sociology and those types of things. How did you stumble into this line of?
2: Well, I actually told the story in the introduction, in the preface to my book, but basically it was from watching General Conference, and in 2005 in the priesthood session, President Hinckley cited a study, and I thought, this sounds interesting, I'd like to look at it. So I got the book and I read it, and I said, this is really interesting stuff. And so for years, I followed these studies and looked at some other information, but I was mainly doing it as a father and thinking, I've got kids and I want them to keep the faith. What do I need to be doing? What do I need to be looking for? What do I need to watch out for? So, and I won't go through here all of the story that's in the preface of how this ended up as a book, but I thought I would pull the information that is most applicable to the people who go to this conference who are interested either in defending their own faith, defending the faith of those that they love, defending the faith of those in their congregations. What would be the most useful information that I have come across that would help them?
1: So how are we going to respond to those who are going to skim over the first part of your presentation and say, John Gee is just attacking us because he believes that you leave the church if you sin?
2: And well, what I'm saying here, and I cited studies that were designed by people who want to defend those who were leaving the church. But they point out that nearly half of those who did in their study did because their lifestyle isn't compatible. So if nearly half, you know, even if we take the low ball, even if a third, and the smallest number was actually larger than that, even if a third of the people are leaving because of their lifestyle, then we can't take that out of the equation, as much as we might like to. I would rather not discuss their sins. They can discuss that with their bishop. But to ignore the role that plays is to skew both our approach and our results and the data that we're working with. And I know people who didn't leave because of sin. They do exist. So we can't say that works in every case. But to take it out of the equation is to take one of the major factors out of the discussion, and it distorts our view of how we deal with it. So as much as I might like to avoid the topic, I usually deal with intellectual topics, we can't ignore the topic.
1: Yeah, that makes sense. So next question says, to what do you attribute some of the differences between your findings and those by Jana Rees in her 2019 book, The Next Mormons? For example, you indicate that people leave the church over behavioral issues at a higher rate than she does.
2: Well, I talked about social desirability bias. There are a number of studies out there. She indicates that it's a major issue. And there are different studies that cite different results, but all of the ones that I've seen, it's between a third and half, even Jana Rees's. So we can't ignore the problem. I have a review of Jana Rees's work. I think there are some problems in the way she gathered her data and how she interpreted it. There were some things that she says she was surprised at, which I think if she'd looked further in the literature, she wouldn't have been so surprised at. There are some good things in her study, but it's one that I find that I can't use uncritically.
1: Okay, very good. Here's an interesting question. How has your work in Egyptology influenced your work on this social science topic?
2: If you read my book, you will see a couple of places where it pops up. I can't think of any sociologist who would cite an ancient Egyptian proverb.
1: Probably not.
2: But which I do. But actually, there's the flip side of this, because I've done a paper that I've submitted to an Egyptological venue where I actually, because the topic came up, I pull in the modern sociology before I look at the ancient Egyptian evidence to give a boundary of give an idea of what you look for in the modern world and what we might be looking for in the ancient world. So yes, it has bled a little bit in both directions.
1: So if someone wanted to find out more about this, what is the name of your book again?
2: The book is called Saving Faith. And it came out in May from the Religious Studies Center and Deseret Book. So it's available on, I checked, it's listed on the Fair Bookstore app. It was there this morning. It's also available at Deseret Book. It's available at Amazon, all of the usual places. I'm sure that given this is the Fair Conference, we would prefer them having to buy it from the Fair Bookstore, because that way some of the proceeds will contribute to the marvelous studio that we have here that we've been able to do this conference in, and also the ongoing work of providing answers.
1: Delaina assures me that we do have the book in stock, and if you order through the Fair Bookstore, she'd get it out to you right away. I also should comment that your last book, I almost had to give her a raise, which is terrible. No, I shouldn't say that. I always said, because she was, their last book just flew off the shelves, and she was sending out stacks of books every day.
2: The introduction to the Book of Abraham, I understand, is still in print, so you can order that too.
1: Yeah, that's true. That's true.
2: And if you're interested in that topic, it's probably a better one to go to.
1: Okay. But yes, so I have your book. I admit I have not read it yet, but it's sitting right next to my bed, right next to the bedstand, and I'm planning, it's the next book on my list of things to read, so I look forward to reading that.
2: Well, that's very kind of you.
1: Yeah. Thank you for your time, and we'll see you again, I'm sure.
2: Thank you for the invitation to come. Thank you all for attending virtually or in person, and I wish you the best in your efforts to spread the gospel and to save and preserve faith.
0: This is Fair Issues on the Mormon Faircast. This week's article is entitled Imperfect Scriptures by Michael R. Ashe, read by Stephen Densley Jr. This article was used by permission of the author and Mormon Times. In last week's column, it was explained that the scriptures can be both imperfect and still be the Word of God. I also pointed out that prophets will record scripture according to their cultural vocabulary, as well as their own personal methods of conveying the intent of their revelations. While imperfect because of the limitations of any language, the message is still more than adequate in drawing people to Heavenly Father. Once we realize, however, that all prophets who produce scripture do so according to their own worldviews, we can appreciate that some things we read into the scriptures are different than what the author intended to convey. First, it's important to understand that neither ancient nor modern scriptures are written as guides to scientific truths. As Galileo said, paraphrasing Cardinal Baronius, the Vatican's librarian, "The intent of Scripture is to teach us how one goes to heaven, not how heaven goes." Second, It's important to understand that neither ancient nor modern scriptures are written as histories in the 21st century understanding of the term. While scriptures can give accounts of past events, those events are related to readers in a framework that is intended to teach spiritual truths. Many scriptural authors wrote about events that preceded their own experiences by decades, centuries, or even millenniums. That doesn't mean that such events didn't happen, but we have to keep things in perspective. Prophets don't have unbiased video footage of those past events, even if they receive visions with glimpses into those events. In the teaching of spiritual truths, scriptural authors may have written about past events according to how they understood those events had happened. Let's use the example of Noah's flood. Many people believe the entire planet was covered with water while Noah floated on the waters in an ark containing two of every animal that eventually would repopulate the earth. A number of other people who also believe the Bible is the Word of God, reject this belief, often because of scientific information, and theorize that Noah's ark floated on top of a flood that was limited to what he could see. Either belief is acceptable among committed Latter-day Saints. The real message of Noah's story is about obedience and making covenants with God. The depth and breadth of the floodwaters is ancillary to the spiritual teachings in the story. The Hebrew language of the Bible is often very poetic, and many words have multiple meanings. The words translated in our Bibles as earth can also mean land or solid ground as opposed to water. The ancient Hebrews also did not understand our planet as a sphere like we do today. They saw the earth as flat, but shaped like a bowl, with the windows of heaven cut out above the earth. Believing in such a pre-scientific view of our planet has no bearing on the author's ability to receive revelation about spiritual messages from God. While Mormons believe the Bible is scripture, and believe Noah was an ancient prophet who communed with God, the Church of Jesus Christ of Latter-day Saints takes no official position on the expanse of Noah's flood, because there has been no revelation clarifying the issue, which is an issue, like so many other issues attacked by critics, that has no bearing on the salvation of souls. For those events in which prophets themselves lived and participated, we must realize that they, like us, would have written from a particular perspective and point of view. We don't have, for example, the Lamanite account of their dealings with the Nephites. Ancient authors also did not think it deceptive or misleading to engage in exaggeration or hyperbole, or to take poetic license when retelling a story. Some examples will be given in future columns. We also know that ancient prophets repeated myths and legends and erroneous scientific conceptions because such things were all part of their worldview, the way they understood the world, their audience, and the way they understood the method of retelling important stories. The next few columns will continue to look at prophets and scriptures and how a study of such things can help us understand anti-LDS arguments against the Book of Mormon. 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Michael R. Ash is the author of the book Shaken Faith Syndrome, Strengthening One's Testimony in the Face of Criticism and Doubt, as well as the book Of Faith and Reason, 80 Evidences Supporting the Prophet Joseph Smith. Both books are available for purchase online through the Fair Bookstore. Music for this episode was provided courtesy of Lawrence Green. The opinions expressed in this podcast are not necessarily the views of The Church of Jesus Christ of Latter-day Saints or of Fair.

0: I'm Julianne DeLynn Hatton, and you're listening to Faith and Reason on the Mormon Faircast. This series will discuss the prophet Joseph Smith and the authenticity of the gospel he restored. I'll be speaking with Michael R. Ash, author of the book of Faith and Reason, 80 Evidences Supporting the Prophet Joseph Smith. Welcome, Michael Ash.
1: Hi, Julianne.
0: Our next series of podcasts are about language in the Book of Mormon. Do you want to introduce today's subject?
1: Sure. Yeah. Like to talk about word prints in the Book of Mormon. Very interesting subject.
0: So critics say the Book of Mormon was either plagiarized from a 19th century author or invented by Joseph Smith. What do you say to this?
1: Yeah, I say no way. Absolutely not. And for a variety of reasons, some of which we've discussed before and some that we'll discuss later on. But one of the things that helps, I think, support the claim that neither Joseph Smith nor any of his contemporaries of his time that he surrounded himself with, that none of them were the authors, is word prints. Word prints backs evidence that they were not the authors of the Book of Mormon.
0: What are word prints?
1: Well, word prints, and it's also known as stylometry and referred to, I think, more frequently nowadays as word prints. It wasn't until about 30 years after the Book of Mormon was published that some scholars found that authors had kind of a unique, I guess, fingerprint style of non-contextual words. The words that an author uses just out of habit, like the word of and it. And it's interesting that these are kind of words that we just use in the context of our normal thinking or writing. And they were able to find that authors have a unique way, each individual ways of utilizing these words. And with the invention of computers, they're able to, you know, highlight these words and separate them out and find these patterns more easily.
0: When was this method used?
1: Well, it was, like I said, back in 1851 is what first discovered, and they tried it on various documents at different times to kind of test their theories and to hone in the methodology they were using. And a couple of the better known cases, and this was, again, non-Mormon scholars that were using it, they were able to work on two high-profile cases to determine who the original author was. For instance, the Federalist Papers. There was 85 articles in the Federalist Papers that were written trying to promote the ratification of the Constitution. And scholars had long debated if Alexander Hamilton or James Madison wrote 12 of the papers, because they didn't have signatures on there that, you know, that would say for sure, and it was sometimes hard to tell from the handwriting. And so they applied word print studies to these 12 documents. And these were Harvard scholars and scholars from the University of Chicago, and they determined that Madison had authored all 12 of the papers, and they were able to do that with these non-contextual words. The other example that was fairly high profile is an unpublished novel that was attributed to Jane Austen, you know, who wrote Pride and Prejudice and several other very famous books. Well, she died in 1817, and they had this unfinished novel, and they, again, weren't sure if that was actually her who had written it or not, because reading the novel, it sounded like her, the words that were selected, and it fooled a lot of people. But by applying the word prints to it, it was found that she had not authored this unfinished novel. Somebody else, an anonymous author, had written it in Jane Austen's style.
0: Hmm. So now I imagine they've honed the skill even more with computers.
1: Yes, they've continued to do so. In fact, even just within the last 5 years or so, they've even had more ways to find tighter tolerances. And this type of study, several LDS scholars thought, well, let's apply this to the Book of Mormon and see what we come up with.
0: So what happened?
1: Well, they tried the word prints of the different authors in the Book of Mormon. There are 24 distinct patterns that they were actually able to find. And they also included in the mix, however, the word prints of Joseph Smith, Oliver Cowdery, and a few of his other contemporaries to see which word prints they matched. And none of the word prints matched Joseph Smith or any of his contemporaries, but they did find unique word print styles for, like I said, 24 different patterns. So shows that the Book of Mormon was written by many authors, but not authors of the 19th century. And one of the things I should point out is that as they have honed in the methods for doing those word prints, they have found that it can cross over in translated texts. So, you know, the Book of Mormon obviously wasn't written originally in English and was translated into English. But nevertheless, those patterns were able to survive during the translation process. And that has been found to happen in non-LDS documents as well, that the translation from one language to the other did not diminish the power of the word print studies.
2: Are there any criticisms of word prints?
1: Sure. The critics have tried to discount, anytime there's any evidence for the Book of Mormon, they try to find an explanation that doesn't lead to the conclusion that Joseph Smith was a prophet, obviously. So there have been criticisms, some that have been useful and some that have not been useful. And the useful criticisms have, again, caused scholars to refine their methods to be more precise in their measurements, but it still keeps coming up the same way. In fact, what's interesting is there were some critics here within the last couple of years that did a word print study that tried to link it to Solomon Spaulding's text and Sidney Rigdon, and they thought that they had shown that the word prints favored these two that they believe the Book of Mormon was stolen from, but more accurate processing by experts that were more knowledgeable than some of these critics show that wasn't the case. And once again, there was no link between Joseph Smith, Oliver Cowdery, any of these modern-day authors to the distinct patterns that we find in the Book of Mormon.
2: And I understand they went quietly away.
1: Yes, that's correct.
2: Thank you, Michael Ash.
1: Thank you.
0: 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I'm your host, Julianne DeLynn Hatton, inviting you to keep the faith.
3: Michael R. Ash is the author of the book Shaken Faith Syndrome, Strengthening One's Testimony in the Face of Criticism and Doubt, as well as the book Of Faith and Reason, 80 Evidences Supporting the Prophet Joseph Smith. Faith and Reason is produced by Tom Hatton with music courtesy of Arthur Hatton. 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
4: His trademark of soothing, powerful, and expressive vocals, Marvin Perkins is a 16-year convert to The Church of Jesus Christ of Latter-day Saints. He came to the church after searching every religion he could find for over 5 years for what he called the real church. Born and raised in Niagara Falls, New York, just 90 miles west of Palmyra, he had never heard of the church or Mormons. When one of his business associates wanted to see him perform, the desire set off the missionary experience that would lead to his baptism into the church 3 months later. Marvin and MJM Records recording artists have been singing professionally for over 18 years. He started as studio vocalist backing by their artists and doing small showcases in Los Angeles. In 1996, he launched his debut album, I'm So Glad. After many concerts, firesides, and conferences sharing the gospel, he slowed down long enough to put together his second musical project in 1997 entitled Hymns to Him. He was recently released as Director of African American Relations on the Southern California Public Affairs Council. Marvin works closely with other religious leaders to bring service and support to those in need. He was just recently called to serve as co-chair for Genesis Public Affairs. His responsibility is very similar to the calling of Director of African American Relations on the national level. The Genesis Group is the branch of the church designed to meet unique needs of African Americans. He's also served as gospel doctor and seminary instructor and is well-versed in the scriptures. And we're very, very pleased to, and he's successful sales executive at the Bureau of National Affairs. We're pleased to have Marvin Perkins come and speak to us.
5: Good morning. You guys learned a little bit from yesterday, President Darius's talk. Good morning. There you go. I want to make sure you're awake here. Aloha, talofa, buenos dias, all that other stuff. Ogenki desu ka, anybody Japanese? I am grateful to be here today, especially to speak on this topic. This topic is one that actually almost kept me from joining the church. And I wanted to make sure that no one else left the church would not join the church or struggled in the church as a result of not having the information that I was seeking. And so I thought, let me study this thing. So I've been studying this subject for 17 years now. I am not by any means an expert on it. I just know what I know and what the Lord has guided me and directed me. I have found that if we keep this talk to the scriptures, you get less people trying to refute what you're saying. The biggest reasons that I study this is to help others into the gospel. There are many who won't take the time to learn this information, and that's all right for them, but I want to help those who do want to have some of this information, and the church has given us plenty of guidance. So, again, I'm no expert, I'm no scholar, I'm no scriptorian. I'm just a man who loves the Lord and will do anything he wants me to do, and sometimes that finds me in trouble. But but I'm willing to take it. So how do we reach African Americans in and outside of the church? You have the formula down already, and you're already doing it. You just have to apply it to this group of people. See, because when you go into the MTC, what do? You learn the language and the culture of the people you are going to serve. You learn Spanish, you learn a little bit about the Spanish culture. You learn Japanese, a little bit about the Japanese culture. You go to an American or English-speaking mission, and no language to learn, but you learn a little bit about the communication skills so that you don't offend and turn people off from the church. Well, that's the exact same way that you would actually reach African Americans. You have to understand, you need to learn and understand the language and the culture of the people. So, what is the language of African Americans in regards to Latter-day Saints? Okay, now the language, this is reality. This is what African Americans feel and know. Most African Americans believe that Mormons are racist, that they have a long history of racism, even have it built in the doctrine. That's what African Americans feel. If you want to reach them, you have to deal with that reality. You've got to get to the point where you can hear that. That's what we feel. What is the culture? Well, the culture is every African American, regardless, is going to have to deal with this issue at some point. Some of us deal with it before discussions, some during the discussions, and some after baptism, sometimes many years after baptism. But we do have to deal with it. I'm just working with a brother now who has been a member of the church for 7 years and now just dealing with it. He's been inactive for the last year over this issue. And now since we've shared with him what I'm going to share with you today, you know, he is now back into the church. So the fruits, by the fruits you shall know them. First of all, be honest. We know. The first thing we can do with this issue is admit. We try to deny the history that we have. We have a history in this country of inequality, of racism, of prejudice, and that includes the church members as well, church members, church leaders. We have that. Until 1964, the Civil Rights Act, the law of the land was discrimination. So we only varied in, you know, our degree of it. So be honest. No one is going to believe you have the truth if you can't be honest about the past or, you know, your involvement. It reminds me of the children of Israel. They were in bondage for 400 years. And when they got out of bondage, when Moses and Aaron freed them, instruments of the Lord to free them out of bondage, the Lord wanted them to get to know him, start serving him more. And it was so difficult for them to do that, you know, so they had this law of Moses given to them, this simple law to help them to be able to abide the entire law. And it would take them many years to be able to do it before Christ would come and fulfill and give them a new way of doing things. Also, we see with the resurrected Savior, the last command recorded in Matthew, the resurrected Savior stands before them, ate with them, met with them, and said, take the gospel to all the world. But they didn't do it. They hated the Gentiles. They didn't mix with them. Again, it was the law of the land. It was unlawful. Matthew 28:19. There it is. Go ye therefore and teach all nations, baptizing them in the name of the Father and of the Son and the Holy Ghost. Now, even though Christ had just risen in majesty and power, they still could not go and fulfill this commandment. Why? Because the hearts of men don't change overnight. It's a gradual process. And that's what we're here for, to learn line upon line, precept upon precept, and grow grace for grace. And then, many, many years later, Peter gets this vision of this blanket knit from four corners, you know, and from that, he is given the commandment to take the gospel to the Gentiles. And he said unto them, ye know that it is unlawful thing for a man that is a Jew to keep company. See, again, it was unlawful for them to do so, or come into one of another nation. But God has showed me that I should not call any man common or unclean. So from there, they finally started taking the gospel out to the Gentiles. Now, my question for you is, talking about instant change, are men in this dispensation different? Are they? Okay, so let's be logical, and let's talk about this. Now, if you're investigating the church as an African American, one of the things that you always get is your friends and family pulling up all of the anti-material, and they go to church bookstores, and you've got tons of church books and with statements in it that say, well, that's not equality, you know, that's not what the Lord would have. Here are some of the statements that we find, okay? Here's one by Brigham Young. I don't know if you can read them from back there, but you see some classes of human family that are black, uncouth, uncomely, disagreeable, and low in their habits, wild and seemingly deprived, and nearly all of the blessings of the intelligence that is generally bestowed upon mankind. Shall I tell you the law of God in regard to the African-American African race? If the white man who belongs to the chosen seed mixes his blood with the seed of Cain, the penalty under the law of God is death on the spot. This will always be so. David O. McKay, although I do not care much for the Negro, I still have a warm spot in my heart for these beautiful singers. J. Reuben Clark, authorizing local church leaders in Salt Lake City to join civic organizations whose whole purpose was to restrict Negro settlement in Utah. And then discussing with George Albert Smith the use of LDS chapels to prevent Negroes, you know, from becoming neighbors and being here. This is the stuff that we find in church books, church bookstores. We can get this information. We can get it over the internet. Henry Moyle, encouraging an initiative to persuade the U.S. Department of Defense not to deploy troops as planned to an army base in Tooele, Utah, because there would be 200 to 300 Negro families in the contingency. Joseph Fielding Smith, darkies are wonderful people, and they have our they have their place in our church. Can you get an idea how African Americans start to feel that we might be a little less than, no, I'm saying it, racist? Can you feel how we feel, how we can get that impression that the Mormons are racist? Harold B. Lee was one of the most outspoken against the civil rights movement. And at one time he chastened BYU President Ernest Wilkinson for the presence of black students, you know, on the BYU campus, saying that if, you know, my granddaughter should go down there and be engaged to one of these colored boys, I'll hold you personally responsible. His daughter is also quoted as saying, you know, my daddy said that as long as he's alive, they'll never have, as long as he's alive, they'll never have the priesthood. Now, again, remember,

let not man bring together. And finally, Ernest L. Wilkinson. He was a president of BYU for 2 decades, covering the period for the most part of David O. McKay's presidency. And this is in response to reversing a decision to hire a black teacher there, an instructor there for a summer course. I wish we could take him in our faculty, but the danger in doing so is that students and others take license from this and assume that there is nothing improper about mingling with other races. So we hear this and we get the same feel that we had when we read about the commandment that Jesus gave to the Jews to take the gospel forth to the Gentiles. They didn't want to do it. They didn't mingle with them. So, okay, I can. So I will read it to you. But thanks, because I didn't know that. All right. All right. It says, we also see that the saints were not ready to see their darker brothers as equals. When the church was restored in 1830, slavery was going on. It wouldn't be, and somebody can correct me on this if I'm incorrect, but it wouldn't be to 40 years later that blacks were listed on the first census as people. Before that, we were on inventory charts. Okay, so 40 years from the establishment of the church. And so there is a mindset there that is not going to change overnight, and blacks understand this. We do. We understand this. So to deny that that was there and present is, you know, it's a kiss of death. It's like, they can't even be honest with me. Why am I going to join the church? How am I going to believe they have the truth if they can't be honest about that? So we understand that. And 1833, the Lord gave a commandment, which we now have as DNC, gave revelation, which is now DNC 101. In 79, it says, therefore, it is not right that any man should be in bondage one to another. Now, the thing that I love about the DNC is that it is direct revelation for our time and for our day and in our language for the establishment of the restored gospel. I love the Old and the New Testament and the Book of Mormon, but all these are ancient writings translated from an old day. The Doctrine and Covenant is a great guide for us because nobody knew how to establish the Lord's real church, so they had to have this instruction. And as you go through the Doctrine and Covenants, you won't find any instruction saying that there should be a restriction on priesthood. You won't find any instruction telling us that we should be separated, but you find just the opposite. And here, again, in 1847, even though they've had this commandment for 14 years, in 1847, they march into the Salt Lake Valley and they've got 3 slaves with them, Harkley, Green Flake, and Oscar Crosby. Now, one of the things that I've seen done in the church is to change that language to hide the fact that they were slaves. They were slaves. 1852, slavery was actually made legal in Utah. Now remember, they've got a direct commandment saying that slavery is not right, but hearts are not changed yet, and it's going to take some time. That's understandable. Just don't deny it. In 1860, the Utah census was taken. 59 blacks, 29 of them were slaves. And finally, they're forced to get rid of slavery because of the passing of the 13th Amendment in 1865. What is revealed in the revelation? Have you gone the DNC, I'm sorry, the Second Declaration? Now, I have read that for years, over and over again. I've read it for years. And not until I was praying for some guidance and direction that the Lord opened a new understanding unto my mind right before I had to give a talk much like this. We see through the example of the commandment that they gave, and yet we're still holding slaves, that we weren't ready. Here's an excerpt from Declaration 2. Dear brethren, as we have witnessed the expansion of the work of the Lord over the earth, we have been grateful that people of many nations have responded to the message of the restored gospel and joined the church in ever-increasing numbers. This, in turn, has inspired us with a desire

desire to extend to every worthy member of the church all the privileges and the blessings which the gospel affords. Now, the text in red is what jumped out at me during that guidance from the Lord. This, in turn, has inspired us with a desire to extend. Didn't have the desire before, and that's totally understandable. Totally understandable, seeing that they didn't even see us as human beings, as people. There were still slaves being held. It takes time to get that mindset reversed. All right. And African Americans, again, understand this. You know, so it's just the denial of this that is tough for us. Let's talk about priesthood just a little bit. This is one of the biggest issues. The issues that we're going to have is, okay, help us, don't deny the racist past. Help us to understand why you denied the priesthood and the truths regarding the priesthood. Talk to us about skin color and talk to us about curses. And tell us why this is the most significant development in the church in the last 100 years and none of the members know anything about it. Those are the things we want to understand. Okay, so let's talk a bit about priesthood. Many don't know that when the church was first restored that anybody could hold the priesthood, and there were black men holding the priesthood. Joseph Smith gave it to Elijah Abel in 1836. Walker Lewis was ordained in 1844. William McCary, some people don't like to mention William McCary because he didn't do good things, but I'll mention him. William McCary got it in 1846. William McCary might be the reason why blacks didn't hold the priesthood. and if you want to know about that, you go study it. William McCary or Black Pete. Enoch Abel received it in 1900, and that's something. And Elijah Abel, grandson of the first Elijah Abel, received it in 1934. As a matter of fact, until about 1954, many people didn't know there was an official policy on priesthood. I mean, you know, many blacks didn't mix with the church, and it just wasn't, you know, that much of an issue. If blacks are holding the priesthood, why was that? I mean, there wasn't an issue. When did the issue begin? Well, let's hear a few statements on priesthood that we have from our church leaders. David O. McKay, 1954, David O. McKay is quoted as saying, "There is not now, and there never has been, a doctrine in this church that the Negroes are under a divine curse. There is no doctrine in the church of any kind pertaining to the Negro." I'm going to repeat that. There is no doctrine in the church of any kind pertaining to the Negro. We believe that we have a scriptural precedence for withholding the priesthood from the Negroes. It is a practice, not a doctrine, and the practice will someday be changed, and that's all there is to it. President George Albert Smith is also quoted as having said the same thing. Elder Dallin H. Oaks said in an interview, "It is not the pattern of the Lord to give reasons. We can put reasons to the commandments. When we do, we are on our own. Some people put reasons to the ban, and they turned out to be spectacularly wrong. There is a lesson in that. I am referring to reasons given by general authorities and elaborated on by others. The whole set of reasons seem to be unnecessary risk-taking. Let's not make the mistake that's been made in the past here and in other areas trying to put reasons to revelations. The reasons turn out to be man-made to a great extent." Elder Bruce R. McConkie, one of my favorite statements here. "Forget everything that I've said or what President Brigham Young or President George Q. Cannon or whoever has said in the days past that is contrary to today's revelation. We spoke with a limited understanding and without the light and knowledge that is now coming to the world. We get our light and truth line upon line, precept upon precept, and we have now had added a new flood of intelligence and light on this particular subject, and it erases all of the darkness and all of the views and all of the thoughts of the past. They just don't matter anymore. So if you're going to study this issue, you've got to forget everything you've heard and start from scratch. And where is the best place to start? Forget the philosophies of men and go straight to the scriptures. There's enough guidance in the scriptures for you to understand this, for us to understand this. It doesn't make a particle of difference what anybody has ever said about